0: This is Sky News, the headlines. Pressure grows on the Prime Minister after Defence Secretary John Healey resigns, accusing Sir Keir Starmer of failing to defend the UK. The Armed Forces Minister follows him out the door after an extraordinary interview on Sky News.
1: I need to do what is right by the armed forces. And if I don't think that's right, then I will absolutely consider my position.
0: Donald Trump cancels U.S. strikes on Iran just hours after he threatened to seize Iranian oil terminals. Elon Musk's rocket company SpaceX will make its Wall Street debut as hundreds of millions of shares go up for sale. And more red cards than goals as Mexico beat South Africa in the World Cup opener. Good morning. Welcome to the programme. Sir Keir Starmer has suffered a double blow to his authority after the Armed Forces Minister followed John Healey in leaving the government over a dispute about long-term funding for the military. Al Carnes quit as a defence minister last night, an hour after telling Sky News he could walk away. Well, Mr. Healey had earlier resigned as defence secretary, claiming the defence investment plan, which had been expected this week, falls well short of what the armed forces need. Dan Jarvis, a former parachute regiment officer, was appointed Mr. Healey's successor late on Thursday. Our security and defence editor, Deborah Haynes, reports.
2: Are you willing to accept anything less?
3: John Healey, in a last-ditch public plea for more money.
4: I'm not going to comment on figures. The Prime Minister knows what defence and the nation needs. He's set to make his announcement soon.
3: Barely 24 hours later, though, it was the Defence Secretary who was setting the agenda. In a damning resignation letter, he accused Sir Keir Starmer of risking national security by failing to fund a major defence investment plan properly. Mr. Healey wrote, "Your DIP financial settlement falls well short of what's required for defence and the country at this dangerous time. Without a dip that meets the moment in this way, I'm being forced to make decisions that would reduce the readiness of our forces and increase the risk to personnel on operations and could make the country less safe." No other British Defence Secretary is thought to have resigned on a point of principle quite like this before, at least not in living memory. That makes the move even more of a devastating blow for the Prime Minister's already dwindling authority. It also underlines the gravity of the crisis facing the UK armed forces, hollowed out since the end of the Cold War and now urgently needing to rearm to confront new threats. In a further unravelling of the government, a junior defence minister broke ranks to speak to Cathy Newman on Sky News just minutes before he too then resigned.
1: I mean, I wasn't in the defence investment plan. I saw it 2 weeks ago. And when I saw it, I wasn't happy with the level of transformation within it, particularly the lessons from Ukraine, uncrewed systems, automation, and pulling those lessons into every section of our armed forces. So I think there's much more work to be done in that space. But then when you match that with the funding settlement as we move to 2030, it isn't enough.
3: The Prime Minister issued a defiant response to Mr. Healey's letter. He said, "The investment plan is delivering an unprecedented increase in defence spending in a sustainable way. It will provide the resources our military needs to keep us safe and the clarity the British defence industry needs to plan." The Conservative leader poured scorn on this claim.
5: He has done the honourable thing and resigned. I am glad that he agrees with me that we need to put more money into defence. But what is shocking is what he's written in his letter, where he says that the Prime Minister is making the country less safe and putting our troops at risk at a time of increasing threats.
3: But defence was hollowed out under the Tories too. Labour had pledged to fix the mess, publishing a major review last year that set out how to modernise and transform the Army, Navy and Air Force at a time of mounting threats. Yet a funded plan to turn the vision into a reality never followed. Instead, there were months of wrangling between the Treasury and the Ministry of Defence over how much extra money was needed for the military and where it would come from.
2: This culminated in an extraordinary few days here at the Ministry of Defence. I mean, what must people inside that building be thinking? I understand Mr. Healey was told on Monday he'd be receiving a much smaller amount of additional money than he and his military chiefs have been asking for. He pushed back. In particular, he's looking for a clear commitment to increase defence spending to 3% of GDP by 2030, up from around 2.3% now, which would mean tens of billions of pounds of extra money for defence. But the Prime Minister and his Chancellor have yet to budge. So where are we? Right now, the UK's defence plans are in limbo. Its allies and enemies will be watching on in horror or amusement. And what about the military chiefs? Surely they too will be thinking about their future if more money doesn't come fast.
3: On Thursday evening, after hours of uncertainty, the Prime Minister appointed a former army officer to be his new defence secretary. It's a promotion for Dan Jarvis from his position as security minister, but it's a parlous one. Deborah Haynes, Sky News.
0: Well, John Healey and Al Carnes tendered their resignation to protest what they see as a shortfall in planned defence spending. But how does Britain's military budget stack up against its European allies? Our international correspondent, Alex Rossi, has been sifting through the data.
6: So Defence Secretary John Healey has resigned in dramatic fashion over the government's military spending plans, accusing the Prime Minister of pursuing a defence budget that falls short of what the country needs at a time of growing international threats. But what do the numbers actually tell us? Let's have a look at how defence spending has changed over the years. In this graph, you can see how it's fallen across the West over the last several decades. After the Second World War, it remained high and stayed above 5% of GDP for much of the Cold War. But in the 1990s, following the collapse of the Soviet Union, it dropped significantly. In a more dangerous world, defence chiefs in the UK argue spending hasn't increased anywhere near enough to keep pace with the threats we now face. You can also see over here, this is Russia's spending, the comparison particularly relevant given the war in Ukraine. So let's have a look at where defence spending stands in the NATO military alliance. You can see the UK here in red. It's towards the top of the pack at around 2.3% of GDP, the level when the Labour government came to power. But that should be seen in the context of renewed global threats and growing pressure from the United States, which is urging member states to contribute 5% of GDP to defence and related security spending. But why has John Healey resigned over defence spending? Well, he's revealed that the government's defence investment plan would increase defence spending from around 2.6% next year of GDP to 2.68% by 2030. Now, he argues that's nowhere near enough and says spending should reach 3% of GDP by 2030, by the end of the decade. The Prime Minister has committed to increasing defence spending further with a target up here of 3.5% of GDP in line with NATO commitments. The question then raised by Healey's resignation is not whether defence spending is rising, it's why the increase is being pushed so far into the future and why the pace of change is so slow.
0: Now, Donald Trump has called off further military strikes against Iran, pointing to progress in talks with the Tehran leadership. The US president claimed he was close to reaching a deal with Iran just hours after threatening to hit the country very hard and seize control of its oil industry.
7: We just made a great settlement of the war with Iran, and we're going to be subject to finalization of documents. We should get done over the next few days. We'll probably have a signing maybe in Europe. And it's a great thing.
0: Well, our US correspondent Mark Stone now has the details.
8: Of all the days of whiplash and in Trump world, and there have been many, this was certainly up there. A day that started where with him threatening to carry out a third night of strikes against Iran and actually re-upping the idea of occupying Karg Island, this strategically important Iranian island that we talked about many, many weeks ago now. He was suggesting again that America could occupy that, could take that island. Ground troops seemed to be what he was implying. It went from that to the end of the day, with a peace deal is done, the vice president, J.D. Vance, could be in Europe by the end of the weekend, signing a deal with the Iranians. I mean, extraordinary. So what's going on? Well, I think a few things. First of all, but there are kind of two worlds, aren't there? There's Trump world and there's the real world. And every now and again, the two collide with you know, dire consequences. In the real world, behind the scenes, diplomats from many Middle Eastern countries, Pakistan as well, and America have been trying to hammer out a deal to bring this war, frankly, this chaos to an end. Where neither side loses face. Pretty difficult to do. In Trump world, you get all sorts of stuff coming out left, right and centre, which may or may not bear any sort of match to reality. And that's kind of what happens. And the deal that may or may not have now been close to signing was actually close last week. But then it was the Israelis that derailed it, because strategically the Israelis and the Americans are not on the same page. The American public opinion, and therefore Trump's opinion, is to try and bring this war to an end. Israeli public opinion and Netanyahu's opinion is to get the job done, finish the job, continue the war in Iran. So the Israelis derailed it last week. Trump appears to have got Netanyahu back in his box. And so he's now trying to get this deal through. There was a slight hiccup a couple of days ago when an American Apache helicopter was shot down. That meant that Trump was forced to retaliate, but he framed those as defensive strikes. He hoped that they wouldn't sort of hit the threshold of breaking the ceasefire. It appears they didn't. And so now we're back on track for a deal. But it's not a deal that will allow one side or the other to claim ultimate victory. It doesn't meet Trump's war aims. It's just a deal to sign a memorandum of understanding at which they can discuss the thorny issue of of Iran's nuclear program. So it's all a bit of a mess, but it certainly would extend the ceasefire that may or may not be holding.
0: Councillors in Epping have confirmed that all residents staying at the Bell Hotel in Essex have been removed. That's the hotel which became the focus of protests last year after allegations that an asylum seeker had sexually assaulted a 14-year-old girl. Sky's Oliver Whitfield-Miocic has more.
9: Well, the Bell Hotel really became a lightning rod for some people's dissatisfaction with the government's policies and the way that they handle immigration and the way that they house asylum seekers in this country, especially after that Ethiopian asylum seeker in July 2025 sexually assaulted the 14-year-old girl and the woman, leading to those demonstrations that we saw on a rolling basis, a lot of them quite angry. We heard from Epping Forest District Council how it had affected the local schools in the area. Residents had been impacted, and the people who were living inside those hotels were nervous and anxious themselves. So a month later, the local authority took the hotel's owners to the High Court and won a temporary injunction from the High Court judge to stop the asylum seekers from being allowed to be housed there, basically on planning grounds, because they had argued that the hotel was originally planned to be a guest house and now was no longer fitting that purpose because nobody could check in apart from asylum seekers. A few months later, though, the Court of Appeal overturned that decision on the basis that the Home Office had put forward a strong defence, saying that really the planning argument was a secondary matter. And so the 140 asylum seekers were allowed to return to their 80 rooms. Now, Sky News understands that they've been moved out this latest time because of fire safety concerns. A statement from the Home Office saying, "The government is removing the incentives drawing illegal migrants to Britain. We are closing every asylum hotel and moving asylum seekers into basic accommodation, including ex-military sites." It goes on to say the population of asylum seekers in hotels has fallen by 35% in the last year and by 63% from the peak under the previous government. But Epping Forest District Council says that it was not made aware of the Home Office's plans, despite all of the engagement that it has with ministers in Whitehall. And that's something that's been echoed by other places in the United Kingdom, including Crowborough, one of the military training sites where asylum seekers are currently being housed. It was only a few days ago that Alex Norris, the border and asylum minister was criticised and admitted that his communications should have been better.

0: It's 1 year since the deadliest air disaster in a decade, when an Air India jet bound for the UK crashed shortly after takeoff in Ahmedabad. All but one of the 242 people on board were killed, along with another 19 people on the ground. But with bereaved families desperately seeking answers to what went so badly wrong, there are reports the findings of the investigation into what happened are set to be delayed. Our India reporter Neville Lazarus has the story.
1: Sita Ben's world was torn apart. Akash, her 12-year-old son, had brought her lunch that afternoon and fell asleep across her tea stall. Disaster struck as the wreckage fell while Akash slept. I can't live anymore, she says. Her desperate attempts to rescue him were caught on camera. She watched helplessly as the flames consumed everything, including Akash. Severely burnt, she spent weeks in intensive care.
2: There was no chance to save him. He could not get up. People had gathered around and I kept screaming, "Somebody save my son, save my son," but I could not save him.
1: A joyful surprise turned into unimaginable sorrow. His son Harshit and daughter-in-law Pooja had come home after 2 years and were on the Air India flight heading back to Leicester to work and study. I just want justice for the plane tragedy and expect the government to give it to us. I don't want money. I only want justice. Video from a security camera shows the Boeing 787 aircraft unable to maintain thrust. It plummeted, killing 241 passengers and 19 others on the ground. The aircraft slammed into buildings at this medical college as students ate lunch in this dining room. The plane's fuel tanks were full and caused maximum devastation. The disaster sent shockwaves through India's aviation sector and triggered one of the country's most extensive air accident investigations. The aircraft's black box, cockpit voice recordings and technical evidence is being examined. The much anticipated final report, yet to be published, will have a widespread effect.
3: It'll be a black spot on India because we'll be downgraded by the European Aviation Safety Agency. We'll be downgraded by the UKCEA. We'll be downgraded by FAA as a jurisdiction where we can't investigate an aircraft thoroughly.
1: For those who lost their entire world in a single devastating moment, time has stood completely still. Now they want more than just a report. They want someone to be held responsible. Neville Lazarus, Sky News in Ahmedabad.
0: On to other news now. And a 14-year-old schoolgirl has been charged with three counts of attempted murder. Police said the charges follow an investigation into a knife attack at a school in Manchester on Tuesday. Two pupils, both 14, and a 27-year-old member of staff were injured in the incident at the Co-op Academy in Blackley. The condition of Stephen Ogilvy, the man who lost his eye in a stabbing attack in Belfast, is said to be improving. Police were out in numbers again last night after two nights of unrest following the attack on Monday. 12 officers were injured and 16 people arrested on Wednesday. The competition watchdog is investigating Ryanair over charges for parents to sit with their children on flights. The budget carrier denies issuing such fees, arguing adults who pay for a reserved seat can get up to four seats beside them for children. The Competition and Markets Authority says other carriers don't ask for any fee at all. The Met Police Commissioner is pushing for a law which would force tech firms to turn phones into unusable bricks if they're stolen. Sir Mark Rowley had asked companies to voluntarily make stolen phones impossible to sell on. Still to come on Sky News, a winning start for co-host Mexico as the World Cup officially kicks off.
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0: Need a good laugh? 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
1: Now, the first tablet version of the weight loss jabs will be available in the UK within weeks following approval by the medicines regulator. The daily Wegovy pill contains the same active ingredient as the weekly injection and is almost as effective, with users losing on average of just under 14% of their body weight over 64 weeks. Sky Science correspondent Thomas Moore reports.
2: This is the first tablet version of the blockbuster weight loss drugs, approved in the UK by the medical regulator, and it should be available within weeks. The Wegovy pill is taken once a day, and it is containing the same active ingredient as the well-known injectable form. It's about as effective as well. On average, people lose 14% of their body weight over a year and a half or so. So there's likely to be huge demand. Not only is it needle-free, it doesn't have to be kept in the fridge, and it is likely to be cheaper, certainly in the States, where it's been available for a few weeks now. 3 million people have already been prescribed it. And so here in the UK, Chemist for You reporting a waiting list of 10,000 people. So it is likely to be extremely popular because of these advantages. But there are a few buts. It's only going to be available privately to start with. It'll take a while longer for the NHS to assess its cost effectiveness. It has the same side effects, the stomach upsets and so on of the injectable version. And also diet and exercise are important as ever if you're going to get the long-term benefits.
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0: That is a lovely scene for anyone involved in Nepalese cricket. To be here at the Wankhede Stadium, it is a great opportunity. They are one of the sides on the up.
1: Challenge for Nepal is the firepower that England possess. But in many ways, with this being their first game, it's almost a free hit. Nobody expects them to win here. And they might just dare to dream a little bit in front of their 12th player. The fans, well, they'll bring great colour, great passion and great excitement too to this third World Cup journey for them.
2: We'll do it for Nepal.
3: Can they hold their nerve here?
4: When the fixtures came out, and it came out that we're playing England at the Wankhede, the first game, the captain, Rohit Portal, he contacted me and said, "This is great." They are so excited, not only playing a World Cup, but getting the opportunity to play against teams like England, West Indies. It's been a dream of a lot of our players to represent their country here in India, and particularly the Wankhede.
5: I'm very excited, especially to represent Nepal in the biggest stage. It's a proud, proud moment for all of us. Not only the players, but I think the fans, for them, is also a very proud moment that Nepal is representing in the biggest stage of the game, that's T20 World Cup, and they'll be cheering us.
2: What a game we've had. Are we going to have a last ball thriller? Are we going to have a six to finish things off? England breathe again. Credit to Nepal, who will look back at this as a missed opportunity, but they shouldn't really. They have been absolutely terrific. England all smiles, but they've been tested. Nepal, take a bow. You've been absolutely brilliant.
6: They have been put under immense pressure by a very talented and aggressive Nepal side.
1: Heartbreak for Nepal again. They give the two-time world champions, well, an extraordinary scare. They did almost everything but climb their Everest. They pushed it right to the very peak, but they couldn't quite get there.
6: They can hold their heads high, put together a real good account of themselves in this run chase. England win by 4 runs.
7: Baris, great to see you. Can I take you back to last evening, though? Because we're speaking here on Bhutan after what was...
8: Let's take a look now at the weather.
9: I hope we haven't forgotten anything.
10: Travel insurance, I tick that box.
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8: After a cool and breezy week with plenty of rain, you'll be glad to hear that warmer and sunnier conditions should arrive in time for the weekend. Well, that said, it's a grey and drizzly start for many on Friday morning, with hill fog and sea mist towards the south and west. There are some breaks in the cloud across eastern parts of Britain. After that cloudy and damp start, conditions steadily improve through the day, with brighter skies soon developing across much of Ireland, Northern England, Northern Ireland and Scotland. However, there will be blustery showers in the northwest and the Northern Isles, and the cloud will prove more stubborn across southern parts of England and Wales. Eventually, though, it will turn drier and brighter across southern Britain as that cloud here thins and breaks. But at the other side of the country, brisk winds will continue to feed in blustery showers across northern Scotland. And it remains cool and showery in the north on Saturday, but mainly dry in the south with warm, sunny spells.
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8: Do stay with us here on Sky News. Coming up, we'll be taking another look at the morning's papers in the highlights from The Wrap.
12: I'm Ed Conway, and in my new podcast, Stuff Matters, we take an object, crack it open, and reveal the world-shaping forces hidden inside. a pair of earbuds. 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A child's booster seat. 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It's called Stuff Matters.
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6: Let's run you through the newspapers now. I'll take you through the front pages. And the Metro leads on John Healey's resignation, declaring on their front page, "Our defence is in crisis." Healey torpedoes Starmer. That's on the front of the Daily Telegraph. The Times says the row over defence spending has cost the Prime Minister two ministers. The Financial Times also delves into the story, saying Healey's resignation is a heavy blow to Starmer's authority. Starmer on the brink. That's how The Guardian describes the fallout from losing his defence secretary, whose parting remarks take aim at the Prime Minister. The Daily Express says the Prime Minister has been blasted for falling well short on armed forces spending as two ministers resign. The Mail is also reporting on that story, writing that the country has been left defenceless. Thanks, but no tanks. That's the headline on the front of tomorrow's Sun. And the Star turns its focus to the World Cup, focusing on the opening ceremony, which featured performances from Shakira, Burna Boy and J Balvin. So, Adam and Christina, let's start with the Guardian front page, although most of the front pages are also reporting on the same story, and that is the resignation of John Healey. Adam.
7: Yes, and the Guardian has, you know, what is going to be much quoted, those words from John Healey's resignation that are really aimed right at both the Prime Minister and the Chancellor of the Exchequer, saying you have been unable and the Treasury has been unwilling to commit the resources that the nation needs to defend the country at this time of rising threats. And, you know, that really is an extraordinary task from a Defence Secretary, senior Cabinet Minister, basically saying to the Prime Minister, the Chancellor, you are not doing your number one job, which is defending the nation. And you know, The Guardian has given that, quite rightly, pride of place.
6: And this resignation and the stinging letter, all the more difficult for Sir Keir Starmer to swallow, because John Healey was an ally, a defender of his.
8: I mean, this is, of all the resignations that have happened in recent years, I think this is one of the most powerful, actually. And also because he's so, I mean, I've never met him, but he's so clearly a decent guy, you know, who's tried very hard to do a good job. And I'm absolutely sure he hasn't done this lightly. I also wonder how Dan Jarvis can do the job now, when your predecessor, who's devoted their life to it, sort of 24-7 for 2 years and you know, sort of in the preparation, basically says this isn't good enough, we can't do it, it's making the country less safe. I don't really see how you can take over and say no, it's fine, because it's clearly not fine. And everybody around Europe, the EU, is saying it's not fine, and army chiefs are saying it's not fine. It comes across as a sign as of incredible weakness of Starmer, and apparently number 10 are briefing against the Treasury tonight and saying it's Rachel Reeves' fault. Well, you know, it's like children in a playground. We're talking about the defence of the nation here. The Prime Minister takes responsibility. You can't blame the Chancellor for the decision that you took.
6: Mm. And the Defence Investment Plan, we still are none the wiser, are we?
7: Well, I mean, apparently the Defence Investment Plan, as they intended, was basically published in the letter that the ex-defence secretary wrote, because he said, look, you know, basically it's 10 billion over the next 3 years plus some padding, 3 billion worth of padding on defence-related expenditure, when we know that the top brass were asking for 28 billion. The government was implying, or Healey was originally expecting, 18 billion. So, you know, it's what, a third of what the military said they needed. And that's not to, you know, that's to keep up. It's not to actually improve the overall level of the service. So, you know, it's a very, very serious situation. As you say, there are some people who are saying, well, you know, the military wastes money, it's always gold plated and all the rest of it. I think the problem with that argument in this case is that there was the prior strategic review. And the strategic review, you know, was done by hard-headed people like George Robinson, the former Secretary General of NATO, and Fiona Hill, the British-born American expert. And basically, this plan was to put flesh on the bones of what they said. So it wasn't, you know, it was taking into account, if you like, the spending habits of the military.
6: Mm. And it puts the review absolutely in the bin. Why have it if you're not going to adhere to it or you know, follow any of the recommendations?
8: Well, how can you do anything in a way now? Because essentially, what the events of today have shown is that one way or the other, Keir Starmer is toast. So anything he does now, I know this week there's been a lot of talk of him creating a legacy with smartphones and social media and young people and so on. But anything you do now is probably going to be undone pretty swiftly. Mm. So I think he's damned if he does and damned if he doesn't on this and everything else.
7: I mean, Deborah was reporting yesterday that the one idea that the government was coming up with was saying, well, you know, we've taken so long to come up with a defence investment plan that it means the defence review is out of date, so maybe we need to revise that first before we announce the figures. But, you know, as we saw from the chart...
6: Do you think, seriously, that could happen?
7: I don't think it's going to happen now, but, I mean, that was certainly...
8: How many cans can you kick down?
7: That was one idea, to kick the can down the road, you know.
6: But do you see Sir Keir Starmer surviving the final nail?
7: Well, in the Guardian story, they say that many Labour MPs, including cabinet ministers, already feel that Starmer is on borrowed time with the potential return of Andy Burnham at the Makerfield by-election. Now, the Makerfield by-election polls will have just closed in a week's time. Mm-hmm. And, you know, my feeling is if Andy Burnham wins that, particularly if he wins it with more votes than Restore and Reform put together, he will be unstoppable. And we might, given Sir Keir Starmer's self-belief, we might have a very awkward period where Keir Starmer is saying, well, I'm not going to go anywhere, come and get me. Mm. But the combined forces of the Labour Party at Westminster try to say to him, look, old chap, you really ought to set down a timetable.
6: Yeah, and as you've mentioned, the Makerfield by-election.
7: Oh, I'm sorry.
6: No. We just have to mention all of the
8: candidates. I'll read them. Count bin face.
6: And there are others. So let's bring you those names and candidates standing in the Makerfield by-election. You can see them there on your screen. There are 14 in total. There we go. Christina, as we were saying, the Prime Minister, you think that, well, I think you both were saying, is complete toast at this stage.
8: Yeah.
6: But he is still trying to leave a legacy. We mentioned the, you know, under-16s ban on social media. But also, actually, defence was one of the things that he kind of wanted to push through.
8: Well, good luck with that. I mean, unfortunately, that's been wrecked. I think the other thing with legacies, it's not really for you to say what your legacy is going to be. Unfortunately, I mean, it is a job. All political careers end in failure, you know, technically. So I think, you know, it's not going to... I think what can one... can admire Keir Starmer for is his resilience. He's an unbelievably resilient man. How he puts up with this, I have no idea. But I also cannot see where the obstinacy comes from or why he thinks he is so much better at this than anyone else could be. Because he, I'm afraid, very patently isn't. And I was a supporter and I wanted him to become leader of the Labour Party. And I'm glad that Labour won the last election, but sadly it has been somewhat downhill since then. And I'm afraid his legacy will be one of failure.
6: But he has said that he's been given a mandate by the people, that he was voted in, and he will remain and do the job that he was voted in to do.
7: Yeah, I've never been altogether convinced by his claim that it was a personal mandate. I mean, what he did was he was the leader of a party which he was only voted for personally in his own constituency in London. That party got about a third of the votes, but the way our electoral system works, they got two-thirds of the seats. So, yeah, I mean, he did a good job in the election fronting up the party, but, you know, we do not have a presidential system where people get personal mandates to become prime minister. We do in, for example, elections for the mayor of Greater Manchester or London or whatever. So this notion that the prime minister has a personal mandate, I think, is not true. And it's demonstrably not true because, you know, more often than not, we've actually changed prime ministers without having an election because one party is able to maintain its majority in the Commons. And you know, the problem that Starmer has is if he says, I have a personal mandate, and a majority of Labour MPs who nominate the leader say, well, we want someone else, he doesn't have a personal mandate anymore.
6: Mm. Yeah, very true. We're going to take a break coming up. Why Elon Musk's latest venture sees him on track to become the world's first trillionaire.

0: Okay, there's a lot of firing going on.
1: Can you explain to me why? We're journalists, sir.
2: 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Watch, wait, right. We're going to get in. Get in.
3: We just want to ask you a few questions about your involvement with ISIS. 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
5: Sí.
6: Oh my goodness.
7: If you weren't affected, you'd be a bit of a strange person.
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1: Okay, but
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9: They saw 2 guys, 2 bad people.
0: There's an absolutely packed dinghy.
10: That is what it's like. Sometimes you have to put in an awful lot of hard work. It's worth doing. I suppose it is what we do.
11: I'm Mark Stone, and I'm Sky's US correspondent based here in Washington, D.C.
12: I just want to understand why you do not think that guns are the problem.
13: Why is it that people come from all over the world to America? 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
11: I've witnessed the remarkable passion for politics here, but across the country, the anger and the division too.
12: Where are you from?
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15: Yeah,
12: it's another... 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
11: Mark Stone, Sky News in the United States.
0: Hello, it's 7 o'clock, this is the Cathy Newman Show. How long's the 5 million going to last, Mr. Farage?
16: Let's find out.
0: Diane, who would you put in there?
3: It's not for me to say, I want...
0: Wait,
3: to
0: see. Not you yourself, just accused
3: not you.
16: Do you ever look at yourself and think, are you the problem?
17: I do feel sorry for him, yeah.
16: We'll see what happens. Does it mean, frankly, that you are an irrelevant? Great to have this lovely couple on the sofa.
0: I know, what a dream team they are. She's christened the couch!
18: I'm Adam Parsons, Sky's Middle East correspondent. We aim to be the best and most trusted place for news.
0: You are watching The Wrap. Now, Elon Musk is on course to become the world's first trillionaire when his company SpaceX is publicly listed tomorrow. It's set to be the biggest stock market float in history, with the company valued at $1.7 trillion US dollars. Here's Sky's Hannah Schnitzer.
19: Yeah. Ignition.
20: SpaceX famously pioneered reusable rockets, and with that, brought launch costs down dramatically. And that unlocked the next business, to do with what's on top of the rockets, Starlink satellites. But that's not the story SpaceX is asking investors to buy. When the company filed the paperwork to go public, one number got a lot of attention. $28.5 trillion. That is the market opportunity SpaceX says it's chasing. And only this small section relates to rockets and Starlink. 93% comes down to AI.
21: AI is mentioned more in the IPO prospectus than Jesus is mentioned in the Bible.
20: Why? Because earlier this year, Elon Musk folded xAI, the company behind Grok and X, formerly Twitter, into SpaceX. His pitch, data centers in space to solve the energy bottleneck.
22: If we wanted to use even a millionth of the sun's energy, the only way to access that energy, the energy of the sun, is to extend beyond Earth.
20: So that's the vision, but there's a catch, which explains why all of this is happening now.
21: AI is burning a lot of money. So when you're burning that much money, you need to raise money.
20: For its initial public offering, SpaceX is selling only a very small slice of the company, 4%, but at a huge valuation, $1.8 trillion, which would immediately make SpaceX the 8th largest public company in the world. But there's a problem. All these other companies on the list are profitable. SpaceX is not. But that's not how investors are looking at this.
21: It's a hype investment. It's, you know, it's vibes-based.
23: Vibes is an interesting term for it. Hope could be another term for it.
21: You ask anyone why they're investing, they don't say, oh, well, I've gone through the accounts. Grok is the best AI or anything like that. They say, never bet against Elon.
20: And he is what this IPO is all about. Elon Musk will keep full control of the company, reserving 82% of voting rights. So whether you buy in or not, you'll still be watching from the sidelines. Hannah Schnitzer, Sky News.
0: Do we follow that advice? Never bet against Elon. And this is really a kind of hype investment. It's not really necessarily going to make a lot of money, but his name carries success with it.
5: Well, absolutely. And there are going to be a lot of punters going into the market, which means that they're expecting that there'll probably be a bubble initially, which will actually push up the price from the price that the punters buy it to, on the IPO. Mm. But tech bubbles in the past, they do tend to subside quite a long way. So there is going to be a stampede for this. Elon Musk is the richest man in the world. He's one of the best known men in the world. He's clearly done some remarkable things and got some remarkable ideas. But I think Hannah had a good point there that he hasn't made a profit yet.
0: Yeah, $135 a share in the IPO. That's what
6: couldn't happen to a nicer guy, Julian. Couldn't happen to a nicer guy. I mean, what is extraordinary about Elon Musk? He clearly does have this unbelievable sort of visionary intelligence. He is a genuine visionary, and if only he would focus on that side of things rather than trying to demolish Western democracy, that would be very nice for all of us. I think what he did with Starlink in Ukraine was very impressive. And, I mean, I think it would be great if he went to live on Mars, actually. That's what I'd really like, because he is doing an awful lot of harm on X. And he's done an awful lot of harm in young people's lives, in children's lives. And I think he did a lot of harm when he was in the American government with Doge. Some of the consequences of Doge have been absolutely catastrophic. He had youngsters who knew nothing about the departments they were cutting and who cut aid and support, and people have died as a result of that. So there are these two. There's a kind of Jekyll and Hyde of Elon Musk. But one part of him is clearly hugely impressive, and I understand why people will invest. But AI, so far, we don't have... We know it's going to change. Well, we don't have the proof that it's going to be profitable anytime soon.
5: I mean, it'd be good if he does concentrate on SpaceX. I mean, this week, if you go on Grok and check what he's been saying some quite extraordinary, inflammatory and untrue things about the situation in Northern Ireland following that stabbing.
0: We must leave it there for the moment. Thank you very much, both.
14: Now to the country's maternity care crisis. Up to one in four women are estimated to suffer a miscarriage in their lifetimes. And analysis from Sky News and Ipsos has found that out of almost 380,000 social media posts about maternity care, it was the second most talked about issue. Here are the stories of three women who felt dismissed and neglected by UK maternity services.
19: We have had eight miscarriages now.
24: You have had a miscarriage. Count it as a blessing. There was probably something wrong with it.
25: I'd rather just know if everything was fine or be given permission to grieve.
24: And I was telling them that I was bleeding, that...
25: They refused to see me when a woman is struggling. They're very easily dismissed.
19: No one was listening.
25: And then they're made to feel like there's something wrong with them.
19: I think about it again.
24: I don't know.
25: And at the end of the day, we're all just human.

0: So we rang the early pregnancy unit and I was telling them that I was bleeding, that, yeah, that it was pretty bad. And I just remember them going, well, we only work till 3 o'clock on a Friday. You'll just have to stay at home. There's nothing we can do. There's no one here to help you. It's gone 3 o'clock. You're clinging to hope. And so you just don't know what to say. And we were like, well, can we come in the morning? And it was like, no, no one works on the weekends. I think the sonographer had said to my husband, like, is she always this worked up? Is she always this hysterical? And my husband had actually said to them, hang on a minute. She thinks she's having a miscarriage. The doctor came in and basically told us that we had miscarriage by telling us, like, so, yeah, you have had a miscarriage. Count it as a blessing. There was probably something wrong with it. And you just feel so, like you just don't matter.
1: We have had 8 miscarriages now, the 5th one being a second trimester loss. Early hours of Wednesday morning, I suddenly woke up, stood up, and I felt a gush of water just come out. Woke my husband up and I said, I think my waters have just broken. I beg and I pleaded for a scan. I said, please, please, please. I was in absolute tears. I said, something's not right. And they said, no, you'll do your 20-week scan. You're absolutely fine. You're just being anxious. I said, she's gone, isn't she? The baby's gone. And they said, yes, there's no heartbeat. And then I said, is she in fluid? Is she in fluid? And they went, no, she's not in fluid. And I remember just screaming. The only sort of help and support I could gain was through miscarriage, 24 weeks below. I found it very difficult. I went to one group meeting and all the other ladies all had pregnancy losses before 12 weeks. I felt very uncomfortable. I didn't want to tell my story because I didn't want to make them even more upset and anxious at my story. I think it's very different from a first trimester loss to a second trimester loss. And I feel there's definitely not enough help or support or awareness of a second trimester loss. You're just under that bracket of a miscarriage. I don't know why I decided to keep the hospital banned. For some reason, I was scared I'd forget.
0: And they weren't even looking at me while they spoke to me. It was, like, clear that they were busy doing other things. Like, I felt like a nuisance.
1: I lay in bed at night and think, could I have done more? I should have spoken up for her. It was, no one was listening.

0: Now, the King has met well wishers on a rainy royal visit to Grimsby. King Charles spent some time with residents there, including scouts, school children and cadets at the local community hub, sharing a joke that he was sorry he couldn't stay for a game of badminton. Well, despite the rain, the King greeted around 500 people in an impromptu walkabout, shaking hands and chatting about the weather. So let's see what they were talking about and take a look now at the weather.
1: Dinner under the stars tonight?
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0: Well, after a cool and breezy week with plenty of rain, you'll be glad to hear that warmer and sunnier conditions should arrive in time for the weekend. That said, it's a grey and drizzly start for many on Friday morning, with hill fog and sea mist towards the south and west. There are some breaks in the cloud across eastern parts of Britain. After that cloudy and damp start, conditions steadily improve through the day, with brighter skies soon developing across much of Ireland, Northern England, Northern Ireland and Scotland. However, there will be blustery showers in the northwest and the Northern Isles, and that cloud will prove more stubborn across southern parts.
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0: This is Sky News, the headlines. Pressure on the Prime Minister after Defence Secretary John Healey resigns, accusing Sir Keir Starmer of failing to defend the UK. The Armed Forces Minister follows him out the door after an extraordinary interview on Sky News.
1: I need to do what is right by the armed forces. And if I don't think that's right, then I will absolutely consider my position.
0: Donald Trump cancels US strikes on Iran just hours after he threatened to seize Iranian oil terminals. Elon Musk's rocket company SpaceX will make its Wall Street debut as hundreds of millions of shares go up for sale. And more red cards than goals as Mexico beat South Africa in the World Cup opener. Good morning. Welcome to the programme. Sir Keir Starmer has suffered a double blow to his authority after the Armed Forces Minister followed John Healey in leaving the government over a dispute about long-term funding for the military. Al Carnes quit as a defence minister last night, an hour after telling Sky News he could walk away. While Mr. Healey had earlier resigned as defence secretary, claiming the defence investment plan, which had been expected this week, falls well short of what the armed forces need. Dan Jarvis, a former parachute regiment officer, was appointed Mr. Healy's successor late on Thursday. Our security and defence editor Deborah Haynes reports.
2: Are you willing to accept anything less?
3: John Healey, in a last-ditch public plea for more money.
4: I'm not going to comment on figures. The Prime Minister knows what defence and the nation needs. He's set to make his announcement soon.
3: Barely 24 hours later, though, it was the Defence Secretary who was setting the agenda. In a damning resignation letter, he accused Sir Keir Starmer of risking national security by failing to fund a major defence investment plan properly. Mr. Healey wrote, "Your DIP financial settlement falls well short of what's required for defence and the country at this dangerous time. Without a DIP that meets the moment in this way, I'm being forced to make decisions that would reduce the readiness of our forces and increase the risk to personnel on operations and could make the country less safe." No other British Defence Secretary is thought to have resigned on a point of principle quite like this before, at least not in living memory. That makes the move even more of a devastating blow for the Prime Minister's already dwindling authority. It also underlines the gravity of the crisis facing the UK armed forces, hollowed out since the end of the Cold War and now urgently needing to rearm to confront new threats. In a further unravelling of the government, a junior defence minister broke ranks to speak to Cathy Newman on Sky News just minutes before he too then resigned.
1: I mean, I wasn't in the defence investment plan. I saw it 2 weeks ago. And when I saw it, I wasn't happy with the level of transformation within it, particularly the lessons from Ukraine, uncrewed systems, automation, and pulling those lessons into every section of our armed forces. So I think there's much more work to be done in that space. But then when you match that with the funding settlement as we move to 2030, it isn't enough.
3: The Prime Minister issued a defiant response to Mr. Healey's letter. He said, "The investment plan is delivering an unprecedented increase in defence spending in a sustainable way. It will provide the resources our military needs to keep us safe and the clarity the British defence industry needs to plan." The Conservative leader poured scorn on this claim.
5: He has done the honourable thing and resigned. I am glad that he agrees with me that we need to put more money into defence. But what is shocking is what he's written in his letter, where he says that the Prime Minister is making the country less safe and putting our troops at risk at a time of increasing threats.
3: But defence was hollowed out under the Tories too. Labour had pledged to fix the mess, publishing a major review last year that set out how to modernise and transform the Army, Navy and Air Force at a time of mounting threats. Yet a funded plan to turn the vision into a reality never followed. Instead, there were months of wrangling between the Treasury and the Ministry of Defence over how much extra money was needed for the military and where it would come from.
2: This culminated in an extraordinary few days here at the Ministry of Defence. I mean, what must people inside that building be thinking? I understand Mr. Healey was told on Monday he'd be receiving a much smaller amount of additional money than he and his military chiefs have been asking for. He pushed back. In particular, he's looking for a clear commitment to increase defence spending to 3% of GDP by 2030, up from around 2.3% now, which would mean tens of billions of pounds of extra money for defence. But the Prime Minister and his Chancellor have yet to budge. So where are we? Right now, the UK's defence plans are in limbo. Its allies and enemies will be watching on in horror or amusement. And what about the military chiefs? Surely they too will be thinking about their future if more money doesn't come fast.
3: On Thursday evening, after hours of uncertainty, the Prime Minister appointed a former army officer to be his new defence secretary. It's a promotion for Dan Jarvis from his position as security minister, but it's a parlous one. Deborah Haynes, Sky News.
0: Well, John Healey and Al Carnes tendered their resignation to protest what they see as a shortfall in planned defence spending. But how does Britain's military budget stack up against its European allies? Our international correspondent, Alex Rossi, has been sifting through the data.
6: So Defence Secretary John Healey has resigned in dramatic fashion over the government's military spending plans, accusing the Prime Minister of pursuing a defence budget that falls short of what the country needs at a time of growing international threats. But what do the numbers actually tell us? Let's have a look at how defence spending has changed over the years. In this graph, you can see how it's fallen across the West over the last several decades. After the Second World War, it remained high and stayed above 5% of GDP for much of the Cold War. But in the 1990s, following the collapse of the Soviet Union, it dropped significantly. In a more dangerous world, defence chiefs in the UK argue spending hasn't increased anywhere near enough to keep pace with the threats we now face. You can also see over here, this is Russia's spending, the comparison particularly relevant given the war in Ukraine. So let's have a look at where defence spending stands in the NATO military alliance. You can see the UK here in red. It's towards the top of the pack at around 2.3% of GDP, the level when the Labour government came to power. But that should be seen in the context of renewed global threats and growing pressure from the United States, which is urging member states to contribute 5% of GDP to defence and related security spending. But why has John Healey resigned over defence spending? Well, he's revealed that the government's defence investment plan would increase defence spending from around 2.6% next year of GDP to 2.68% by 2030. Now, he argues that's nowhere near enough and says spending should reach 3% of GDP by 2030, by the end of the decade. The Prime Minister has committed to increasing defence spending further with a target up here of 3.5% of GDP in line with NATO commitments. The question then raised by Healey's resignation is not whether defence spending is rising, it's why the increase is being pushed so far into the future and why the pace of change is so slow.
0: Donald Trump has called off further military strikes against Iran, pointing to progress in talks with the Tehran leadership. The US president claimed he was close to reaching a deal with Iran just hours after threatening to hit the country very hard and seize control of its oil industry.
7: We just made a great settlement of the war with Iran, and we're going to be subject to finalization of documents, which should get done over the next few days. Probably have a signing maybe in Europe, and it's a great thing.
0: And our US correspondent Mark Stone now has the details.
8: Of all the days of whiplash and in Trump world, and there have been many, this was certainly up there. A day that started where he, with him threatening to carry out a third night of strikes against Iran, and actually re-upping the idea of occupying Karg Island, this strategically important Iranian island that we talked about many, many weeks ago now. He was suggesting again that America could occupy that, could take that island. Ground troops seemed to be what he was implying. It went from that to the end of the day, with a peace deal is done, the vice president, J.D. Vance, could be in Europe by the end of the weekend, signing a deal with the Iranians. I mean, extraordinary. So what's going on? Well, I think a few things. First of all, but there are kind of two worlds, aren't there? There's Trump world and there's the real world. And every now and again, the two collide with you know, dire consequences. In the real world, behind the scenes, diplomats from many Middle Eastern countries, Pakistan as well, and America have been trying to hammer out a deal to bring this war, frankly, this chaos to an end, where neither side loses face. Pretty difficult to do. In Trump world, you get all sorts of stuff coming out left, right and centre, which may or may not bear any sort of match to reality. And that's kind of what happens. And the deal that may or may not have now been to be signing was actually close last week. But then it was the Israelis that derailed it, because strategically the Israelis and the Americans are not on the same page. The American public opinion, and therefore Trump's opinion, is to try and bring this war to an end. Israeli public opinion and Netanyahu's opinion is to get the job done, finish the job, continue the war in Iran. So the Israelis derailed it last week. Trump appears to have got Netanyahu back in his box. And so he's now trying to get this deal through. There was a slight hiccup a couple of days ago when an American Apache helicopter was shot down. That meant that Trump was forced to retaliate, but he framed those as defensive strikes. He hoped that they wouldn't sort of hit the threshold of breaking the ceasefire. It appears they didn't. And so now we're back on track for a deal. But it's not a deal that will allow one side or the other to claim ultimate victory. It doesn't meet Trump's war aims. It's just a deal to sign a memorandum of understanding at which they can discuss the thorny issue of of Iran's nuclear program. So it's all a bit of a mess, but it certainly would extend the ceasefire that may or may not be holding.
0: Councillors in Epping have confirmed that all residents staying at the Bell Hotel in Essex have been removed. That's the hotel which became the focus of protests last year after allegations that an asylum seeker had sexually assaulted a 14-year-old girl. Sky's Oliver Whitfield-Miocic has more.
9: Well, the Bell Hotel really became a lightning rod for some people's dissatisfaction with the government's policies and the way that they handle immigration and the way that they house asylum seekers in this country, especially after that Ethiopian asylum seeker in July 2025 sexually assaulted the 14-year-old girl and the woman, leading to those demonstrations that we saw on a rolling basis, a lot of them quite angry. We heard from Epping Forest District Council how it had affected the local schools in the area. Residents had been impacted, and the people who were living inside those hotels were nervous and anxious themselves. So a month later, the local authority took the hotel's owners to the High Court and won a temporary injunction from the High Court judge to stop the asylum seekers from being allowed to be housed there, basically on planning grounds, because they had argued that the hotel was originally planned to be a guest house and now was no longer fitting that purpose because nobody could check in apart from asylum seekers. A few months later, though, the Court of Appeal overturned that decision on the basis that the Home Office had put forward a strong defence, saying that really the planning argument was a secondary matter. And so the 140 asylum seekers were allowed to return to their 80 rooms. Now, Sky News understands that they've been moved out this latest time because of fire safety concerns. A statement from the Home Office saying, "The government is removing the incentives drawing illegal migrants to Britain. We are closing every asylum hotel and moving asylum seekers into basic accommodation, including ex-military sites." It goes on to say the population of asylum seekers in hotels has fallen by 35% in the last year and by 63% from the peak under the previous government. But Epping Forest District Council says that it was not made aware of the Home Office's plans, despite all of the engagement that it has with ministers in Whitehall. And that's something that's been echoed by other places in the United Kingdom, including Crowborough, one of the military training sites where asylum seekers are currently being housed. It was only a few days ago that Alex Norris, the border and asylum minister was criticised and admitted that his communications should have been better.
0: It's now 1 year since the deadliest air disaster in a decade, when an Air India jet bound for the UK crashed shortly after takeoff in Ahmedabad. All but one of the 242 people on board were killed, along with another 19 people on the ground. But with bereaved families desperately seeking answers to what went so badly wrong, there are reports the findings of the investigation into what happened are set to be delayed. Our India reporter Neville Lazarus has the story.
10: Sita Ben's world was torn apart. Akash

0: she says. Her desperate attempts to rescue him were caught on camera. She watched helplessly as the flames consumed everything, including Akash. Severely burnt, she spent weeks in intensive care.
1: There was no chance to save him. He could not get up. People had gathered around and I kept screaming, "Somebody save my son, save my son," but I could not save him.
0: A joyful surprise turned into unimaginable sorrow. His son Harshit and daughter-in-law Pooja had come home after 2 years and were on the Air India flight heading back to Leicester to work and study. I just want justice for the plane tragedy and expect the government to give it to us. I don't want money. I only want justice. Video from a security camera shows the Boeing 787 aircraft unable to maintain thrust. It plummeted, killing 241 passengers and 19 others on the ground. The aircraft slammed into buildings at this medical college as students ate lunch in this dining room. The plane's fuel tanks were full and caused maximum devastation.
2: The disaster sent shockwaves through India's aviation sector and triggered one of the country's most extensive air accident investigations. The aircraft's black box, cockpit voice recordings and technical evidence is being examined. The much-anticipated final report, yet to be published, will have a widespread effect.
3: It'll be a black spot on India because we'll be downgraded by the European Aviation Safety Agency. We'll be downgraded by the UKCAA. We'll be downgraded by FAA as a jurisdiction where we can't investigate an aircraft thoroughly.
0: For those who lost their entire world in a single devastating moment, time has stood completely still. Now they want more than just a report. They want someone to be held responsible. Neville Lazarus, Sky News in Ahmedabad.
4: On to some other news now, and a 14-year-old schoolgirl has been charged with 3 counts of attempted murder. Police said the charges follow an investigation into a knife attack at a school in Manchester on Tuesday. 2 pupils, both 14, and a 27-year-old member of staff were injured in the incident at the Co-op Academy in Blackley. The condition of Stephen Ogilvy, the man who lost his eye in a stabbing attack in Belfast, is said to be improving. Police were out in numbers again last night after 2 nights of unrest following the attack on Monday. 12 officers were injured and 16 people arrested on Wednesday. The competition watchdog is investigating Ryanair over charges for parents to sit with their children on flights. The budget carrier denies issuing such fees, arguing adults who pay for a reserved seat can get up to 4 seats beside them for children. The Competition and Markets Authority says other carriers don't ask for any fee at all. The Met Police Commissioner is pushing for a law which would force tech firms to turn phones into unusable bricks if they're stolen. Sir Mark Rowley had asked companies to voluntarily make stolen phones impossible to sell on. Do stay with us here on Sky News. Coming up, a winning start for co-host Mexico as the World Cup officially kicks off.
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1: Now, the first tablet version of the weight loss jabs will be available in the UK within weeks following approval by the medicines regulator. The daily Wegovy pill contains the same active ingredient as the weekly injection and is almost as effective, with users losing on average of just under 14% of their body weight over 64 weeks. Sky Science correspondent Thomas Moore reports.
2: This is the first tablet version of the blockbuster weight loss drugs, approved in the UK by the medical regulator, and it should be available within weeks. The Wegovy pill is taken once a day, and it is containing the same active ingredient as the well-known injectable form. It's about as effective as well. On average, people lose 14% of their body weight over a year and a half or so. So there's likely to be huge demand. Not only is it needle-free, it doesn't have to be kept in the fridge, and it is likely to be cheaper, certainly in the States, where it's been available for a few weeks now. 3 million people have already been prescribed it. And so here in the UK, Chemist for You reporting a waiting list of 10,000 people. So it is likely to be extremely popular because of these advantages. But there are a few buts. It's only going to be available privately to start with. It'll take a while longer for the NHS to assess its cost effectiveness. It has the same side effects, the stomach upsets and so on of the injectable version. And also diet and exercise are important as ever if you're going to get the long-term benefits.
1: Time now for the latest sports news with Mike.

0: That is a lovely scene for anyone involved in Nepalese cricket. To be here at the Wankhede Stadium, it is a great opportunity. They are one of the sides on the up.
1: Challenge for Nepal is the firepower that England possess. But in many ways, with this being their first game, it's almost a free hit. Nobody expects them to win here. And they might just dare to dream a little bit in front of their 12th player. The fans, well, they'll bring great colour, great passion and great excitement too to this third World Cup journey for them.
2: We'll do it for Nepal.
3: Can they hold their nerve here?
4: When the fixtures came out, and it came out that we're playing England at the Wankhede, the first game, the captain, Rohit Portal, he contacted me and said, "This is great." They are so excited, not only playing a World Cup, but getting the opportunity to play against teams like England, West Indies. It's been a dream of a lot of our players to represent their country here in India, and particularly the Wankhede.
5: I'm very excited, especially to represent Nepal in the biggest stage. It's a proud moment for all of us. Not only the players, but I think the fans, for them, is also a very proud moment that Nepal is representing in the biggest stage of the game, that's T20 World Cup, and they'll be cheering us.
2: What a game we've had. Are we going to have a last ball thriller? Are we going to have a six to finish things off? England breathe again. Credit to Nepal, who will look back at this as a missed opportunity, but they shouldn't really. They have been absolutely terrific. England all smiles, but they've been tested. Nepal, take a bow. You've been absolutely brilliant.
6: They have been put under immense pressure by a very talented and aggressive Nepal side.
1: Heartbreak for Nepal again. They give the two-time world champions, well, an extraordinary scare. They did almost everything but climb their Everest. They pushed it right to the very peak, but they couldn't quite get there.
6: They can hold their heads high, put together a real good account of themselves in this run chase. England win by 4 runs.
7: Baris, great to see you. Can I take you back to last evening, though? Because we're speaking here on the Padan after what was...
8: Let's take a look now at the weather.
9: I hope we haven't forgotten anything.
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8: After a cool and breezy week with plenty of rain, you'll be glad to hear that warmer and sunnier conditions should arrive in time for the weekend. Well, that said, it's a grey and drizzly start for many on Friday morning, with hill fog and sea mist towards the south and west. There are some breaks in the cloud across eastern parts of Britain. After that cloudy and damp start, conditions steadily improve through the day, with brighter skies soon developing across much of Ireland, Northern England, Northern Ireland and Scotland. However, there will be blustery showers in the northwest and the Northern Isles, and the cloud will prove more stubborn across southern parts of England and Wales. Eventually, though, it will turn drier and brighter across southern Britain as that cloud here thins and breaks. But at the other side of the country, brisk winds will continue to feed in blustery showers across northern Scotland. And it remains cool and showery in the north on Saturday, but mainly dry in the south with warm, sunny spells.
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8: Do stay with us here on Sky News. Coming up, we'll be taking another look at the morning's papers in the highlights from The Wrap.
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1: Let's run you through the newspapers now. I'll take you through the front pages. And the Metro leads on John Healey's resignation, declaring on their front page, "Our defence is in crisis." Healey torpedoes Starmer. That's on the front of the Daily Telegraph. The Times says the row over defence spending has cost the Prime Minister two ministers. The Financial Times also delves into the story, saying Healey's resignation is a heavy blow to Starmer's authority. Starmer on the brink. That's how The Guardian describes the fallout from losing his defence secretary, whose parting remarks take aim at the Prime Minister. The Daily Express says the Prime Minister has been blasted for falling well short on armed forces spending as two ministers resign. The Mail is also reporting on that story, writing that the country has been left defenceless. "Thanks, but no tanks." That's the headline on the front of tomorrow's Sun. And the Star turns its focus to the World Cup, focusing on the opening ceremony, which featured performances from Shakira, Burna Boy and J Balvin. So, Adam and Christina, let's start with the Guardian front page, although most of the front pages are also reporting on the same story, and that is the resignation of John Healey. Adam.
2: Yes, and the Guardian has, you know, what is going to be much quoted, those words from John Healey's resignation letter really aimed right at both the Prime Minister and the Chancellor of the Exchequer, saying you have been unable and the Treasury has been unwilling to commit the resources that the nation needs to defend the country at this time of rising threats. And, you know, that really is an extraordinary task from a Defence Secretary, senior Cabinet Minister, basically saying to the Prime Minister, the Chancellor, you are not doing your number one job, which is defending the nation. And you know, The Guardian has given that, quite rightly, pride of place.
1: And this resignation and the stinging letter, all the more difficult for Sir Keir Starmer to swallow because John Healey was an ally,
3: absolutely,
1: a defender of his.
3: I mean, this is, of all the resignations that have happened in recent years, I think this is one of the most powerful, actually. And also because he's so, I mean, I've never met him, but he's so clearly a decent guy, you know, who's tried very hard to do a good job. And I'm absolutely sure he hasn't done this lightly. I also wonder how Dan Jarvis can do the job now. When your predecessor, who's devoted their life to it, sort of 24-7 for 2 years and you know, sort of in the preparation, basically says this isn't good enough, we can't do it, it's making the country less safe, I don't really see how you can take over and say no, it's fine, because it's clearly not fine, and everybody around Europe, the EU, is saying it's not fine, and army chiefs are saying it's not fine. It comes across as a sign as of incredible weakness of Starmer, and apparently number 10 are briefing against the Treasury tonight and saying it's Rachel Reeves's fault. Well, you know, it's like children in a playground. We're talking about the defence of a nation here. The Prime Minister takes responsibility. You can't blame the Chancellor for the decision that you took.
1: Mm. And the defence investment plan, we still are none the wiser, are we?
2: Well, I mean, apparently the defence investment plan, as they intended, was basically published in the letter that the ex-defence secretary wrote, because he said, look, you know, basically it's 10 billion over the next 3 years plus some padding, 3 billion worth of padding on defence-related expenditure, when we know that the top brass were asking for 28 billion. The government was implying, or Healey was originally expecting, 18 billion. So, you know, it's what, a third of what the military said they needed. And that's not to, you know, that's to keep up. It's not to actually improve the overall level of the service. So, you know, it's a very, very serious situation. As you say, there are some people who are saying, well, you know, the military wastes money, it's always gold-plated and all the rest of it. I think the problem with that argument in this case is that there was the prior strategic review. And the strategic review, you know, was done by hard-headed people like George Robinson, the former Secretary General of NATO, and Fiona Hill, the British-born American expert. And basically, this plan was to put flesh on the bones of what they said. So it wasn't, you know, it was taking into account, if you like, the spending habits of the military.
1: Mm. And it puts the review absolutely in the bin. Why have it if you're not going to adhere to it or you know, follow any of the recommendations?
3: Well, how can you do anything in a way now? Because essentially, what the events of today have shown is that one way or the other, Keir Starmer is toast. So anything he does now, I know this week there's been a lot of talk of him creating a legacy with smartphones and social media and young people and so on. But anything you do now is probably going to be undone pretty swiftly. Mm. So I think he's damned if he does and damned if he doesn't on this and everything else.
2: I mean, Deborah was reporting yesterday that the one idea that the government was coming up with was saying, well, you know, we've taken so long to come up with a defence investment plan that it means the defence review is out of date, so maybe we need to revise that first before we announce the figures. But, you know, as we saw from the chart...
1: Seriously, that could happen?
2: I don't think it's going to happen now, but, I mean, that was certainly...
3: How many cans can you kick down?
2: That was one idea, to kick the can down the road, you know.
1: But do you see Sir Keir Starmer surviving this the final nail?
2: In the Guardian story, they say that many Labour MPs, including cabinet ministers, already feel that Starmer is on borrowed time with the potential return of Andy Burnham at the Makerfield by-election. Now, the Makerfield by-election polls will have just closed in a week's time. Mm-hmm. And, you know, my feeling is if Andy Burnham wins that, particularly if he wins it with more votes than Restore and Reform put together, he will be unstoppable. And we might, given Sir Keir Starmer's self-belief, we might have a very awkward period where Keir Starmer is saying, well, I'm not going to go anywhere, come and get me. Mm. But the combined forces of the Labour Party at Westminster try to say to him, look, old chap, you really ought to set down a timetable.
1: Yeah, and as you've mentioned, the Makerfield by-election.
2: Oh, I'm sorry.
1: Have to mention... No. We just have to mention all of the
3: I'll read them. Count Binface.
1: And there are others. So let's bring you those names and candidates standing in the Makerfield by-election. You can see them there on your screen. There are 14 in total. There we go. Christina, as we were saying, the Prime Minister, you think that, well, I think you both were saying, is complete toast at this stage. Yeah. But he is still trying to leave a legacy. We mentioned the, you know, under-16s ban on social media. But also, actually, defence was one of the things that he kind of wanted to push through.
3: Well, good luck with that. I mean, unfortunately, that's been wrecked. I think the other thing with legacies, it's not really for you to say what your legacy is going to be. Unfortunately, I mean, it is a job. All political careers end in failure, you know, technically. So I think, you know, it's not going to... I think what one can admire Keir Starmer for is his resilience. He's an unbelievably resilient man. How he puts up with this, I have no idea. But I also cannot see where the obstinacy comes from or why he thinks he is so much better at this than anyone else could be. Because he, I'm afraid, very patently isn't. And I was a supporter and I wanted him to become leader of the Labour Party. And I'm glad that Labour won the last election, but sadly it has been somewhat downhill since then. And I'm afraid his legacy will be one of failure. Mm.
1: But he has said that he's been given a mandate by the people, that he was voted in, and he will remain and do the job that he was voted in to do.
2: Yeah, I've never been altogether convinced by his claim that it was a personal mandate. I mean, what he did was he was the leader of a party which he was only voted for personally in his own constituency in London. That party got about a third of the votes, but the way our electoral system works, they got two-thirds of the seats. So, yeah, I mean, he did a good job in the election fronting up the party, but, you know, we do not have a presidential system where people get personal mandates to become prime minister. We do in, for example, elections for the mayor of Greater Manchester or London or whatever. So this notion that the prime minister has a personal mandate, I think, is not true. And it's demonstrably not true because, you know, more often than not, we've actually changed prime ministers without having an election because one party is able to maintain its majority in the Commons. And you know, the problem that Starmer has is if he says, I have a personal mandate, and a majority of Labour MPs who nominate the leader say, well, we want someone else, he doesn't have a personal mandate anymore.
1: Mm. Yeah, very true. We're going to take a break coming up. Why Elon Musk's latest venture sees him on track to become the world's first trillionaire. Stay with us.

0: Okay, there's a lot of firing going on.
1: Can you explain to me why? We're journalists, sir.
2: Let's go. Watch, wait, right. We're going to get in. Right. Get in.
3: We just want to ask you a few questions about your involvement with ISIS. Next step for them, quite often, is getting on a boat and sailing illegally over into Europe.
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10: That is what it's like. 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I suppose it is what we do.
11: I'm Mark Stone, and I'm Sky's US correspondent based here in Washington, D.C.
12: I just want to understand why you do not think that guns are the problem.
13: Why is it that people come from all over the world to America? 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
11: I've witnessed the remarkable passion for politics here, but across the country, the anger and the division too.
12: Where are you from? From Sky News UK.
14: Yeah.
12: It's another... I'm allowed to ask questions, aren't I?
11: Mark Stone, Sky News in the United States.
0: Hello, it's 7 o'clock. This is the Cathy Newman Show.
15: How long's the $5 million going to last, Mr. Farage?
0: Let's find out. Diane, who would you put in there?
16: It's not for me to say. I want to see.
0: But
16: not yourself,
0: just
16: not you.
0: Do you ever look at yourself and think, are you the problem?
17: I do feel sorry for him, yeah.
0: We'll see what happens. Does it mean, frankly, that you are an irrelevant? Great to have this lovely couple on the sofa.
18: I know, what a dream team they are.
15: She's christened the couch.
19: I'm Adam Parsons, Sky's Middle East correspondent. We aim to be the best and most trusted place for news.
0: You are watching The Wrap. Now, Elon Musk is on course to become the world's first trillionaire when his company SpaceX is publicly listed tomorrow. It's set to be the biggest stock market float in history, with the company valued at $1.7 trillion. Here's Sky's Hannah Schnitzer.
20: Yeah. Ignition.
21: SpaceX famously pioneered reusable rockets, and with that, brought launch costs down dramatically. And that unlocked the next business, to do with what's on top of the rockets, Starlink satellites. But that's not the story SpaceX is asking investors to buy. When the company filed the paperwork to go public, one number got a lot of attention. $28.5 trillion. That is the market opportunity SpaceX says it's chasing. And only this small section relates to rockets and Starlink. 93% comes down to AI.
22: AI is mentioned more in the IPO prospectus than Jesus is mentioned in the Bible.
21: Why? Because earlier this year, Elon Musk folded xAI, the company behind Grok and X, formerly Twitter, into SpaceX. His pitch, data centers in space, to solve the energy bottleneck.
23: If we wanted to use even a millionth of the sun's energy, the only way to access that energy, the energy of the sun, is to extend beyond Earth.
21: So that's the vision, but there's a catch, which explains why all of this is happening now.
22: AI is burning a lot of money. So when you're burning that much money, you need to raise money.
21: For its initial public offering, SpaceX is selling only a very small slice of the company, 4%, but at a huge valuation, $1.8 trillion, which would immediately make SpaceX the 8th largest public company in the world. But there's a problem. All these other companies on the list are profitable. SpaceX is not. But that's not how investors are looking at this.
22: It's a hype investment. It's, it's vibes-based.
24: Vibes is an interesting term for it. Hope could be another term for it.
22: You ask anyone why they're investing, they don't say, oh, well, I've gone through the accounts. Grok is the best AI or anything like that. They say, never bet against Elon.
21: And he is what this IPO is all about. Elon Musk will keep full control of the company, reserving 82% of voting rights. So whether you buy in or not, you'll still be watching from the sidelines. Hannah Schnitzer, Sky News.
0: Do we follow that advice? Never bet against Elon. And this is really a kind of hype investment. It's not really necessarily going to make a lot of money, but his name carries success with it.
1: Well, absolutely. And there are going to be a lot of punters going into the market, which means that they're expecting that there'll probably be a bubble initially, which will actually push up the price from the price that the punters buy it on the IPO. Mm. But tech bubbles in the past, they do tend to subside quite a long way. So there is going to be a stampede for this. Elon Musk is the richest man in the world. He's one of the best known men in the world. He's clearly done some remarkable things and got some remarkable ideas. But I think Hannah had a good point there that he hasn't made a profit yet.
0: Yeah, $135 a share in the IPO. That's what
3: couldn't happen to a nicer guy, Julian. Couldn't happen to a nicer guy. I mean, what is extraordinary about Elon Musk? He clearly does have this unbelievable sort of visionary intelligence. He is a genuine visionary, and if only he would focus on that side of things rather than trying to demolish Western democracy, that would be very nice for all of us. I think you know, what he did with Starlink in Ukraine was very impressive. And, I mean, I think it'd be great if he went to live on Mars, actually. That's what I'd really like, because he is doing an awful lot of harm on X. And he's done an awful lot of harm in young people's lives, in children's lives. And I think, and he did a lot of harm when he was in the American government with Doge. Some of the consequences of Doge have been absolutely catastrophic. He had youngsters who knew nothing about the departments they were cutting and who cut aid and support. And people have died as a result of that. So there are these two. There's a kind of Jekyll and Hyde of Elon Musk. But one part of him is clearly hugely impressive. And I understand why people will invest. But AI, so far, we don't have the We know it's going to change. Well, we don't have the proof that it's going to be profitable anytime soon.
1: I mean, it'd be good if he does concentrate on SpaceX. I mean, this week, if you go on Grok and check what he's been saying some quite extraordinary, inflammatory and untrue things about the situation in Northern Ireland following that stabbing.
0: We must leave it there.
1: We could do without
0: it.
1: Moment.
0: Thank you very much, both.
5: Now to the country's maternity care crisis. Up to one in four women are estimated to suffer a miscarriage in their lifetimes. And analysis from Sky News and Ipsos has found that out of almost 380,000 social media posts about maternity care, it was the second most talked about issue. Here are the stories of three women who felt dismissed and neglected by UK maternity services.
6: We have had eight miscarriages now.
20: You have had a miscarriage. Count it as a blessing. There was probably something wrong with it.
25: I'd rather just know if everything was fine or be given permission to grieve.
20: And I was telling them that I was bleeding, that
25: they refused to see me when a woman is struggling. They're very easily dismissed.
6: No one was listening.
25: And then they're made to feel like there's something wrong with them.
6: I think about it again.
20: I don't know.
25: When at the end of the day, we're all just human.

0: So we rang the early pregnancy unit and I was telling them that I was bleeding, that, yeah, that it was pretty bad. And I just remember them going, well, we only work till 3 o'clock on a Friday. You'll just have to stay at home. There's nothing we can do. There's no one here to help you. It's gone 3 o'clock. You're clinging to hope. And so you just don't know what to say. And we were like, well, can we come in the morning? And it was like, no one works on the weekends. I think the sonographer had said to my husband, like, is she always this worked up? Is she always this hysterical? And my husband had actually said to them, hang on a minute, she thinks she's having a miscarriage. The doctor came in and basically told us that we had miscarriage by telling us, like, so, yeah, you have had a miscarriage, count it as a blessing, and there was probably something wrong with it. And you just feel so, like you just don't matter.
1: We have had 8 miscarriages now, the fifth one being a second trimester loss. Early hours of Wednesday morning, I suddenly woke up, stood up, and I felt a gush of water just come out. Woke my husband up and I said, I think my waters have just broken. I beg and I pleaded for a scan. I said, please, please, please. I was in absolute tears. I said, something's not right. And they said, no, you'll do your 20-week scan. You're absolutely fine. You're just being anxious. I said, she's gone, isn't she? The baby's gone. And they said, yes, there's no heartbeat. And then I said, is she in fluid? Is she in fluid? And they went, no, she's not in fluid. And I remember just screaming. The only sort of help and support I could gain was through miscarriage, 24 weeks below. I found it very difficult. I went to one group meeting and all the other ladies all had pregnancy losses before 12 weeks. I felt very uncomfortable. I didn't want to tell my story because I didn't want to make them even more upset and anxious at my story. I think it's very different from a first trimester loss to a second trimester loss. And I feel there's definitely not enough help or support or awareness of a second trimester loss. You're just under that bracket of a miscarriage. I don't know why I decided to keep the hospital banned. For some reason, I was scared that I'd forget.
0: And they weren't even looking at me while they spoke to me. It was, like, clear that they were busy doing other things. Like, I felt like a nuisance.
1: I lay in bed at night and think, could I have done more? I should have spoken up for her. It was... no one was listening.

0: Now, the King has met well wishers on a rainy royal visit to Grimsby. King Charles spent some time with residents there, including scouts, school children and cadets at the local community hub, sharing a joke that he was sorry he couldn't stay for a game of badminton. Well, despite the rain, the King greeted around 500 people in an impromptu walkabout, shaking hands and chatting about the weather. So let's see what they were talking about and take a look now at the weather.
1: Dinner under the stars tonight?
2: That reminds me of our travel insurance.
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0: Well, after a cool and breezy week with plenty of rain, you'll be glad to hear that warmer and sunnier conditions should arrive in time for the weekend. That said, it's a grey and drizzly start for many on Friday morning, with hill fog and sea mist towards the south and west. There are some breaks in the cloud across eastern parts of Britain. After that cloudy and damp start, conditions steadily improve through the day, with brighter skies soon developing across much of Ireland, Northern England, Northern Ireland and Scotland. However, there will be blustery showers in the northwest and the Northern Isles, and that cloud will prove more stubborn across southern parts.
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0: This is Sky News, the headlines. Pressure on the Prime Minister after Defence Secretary John Healey resigns, accusing Keir Starmer of failing to defend the UK. The Armed Forces Minister follows him out the door after an extraordinary interview on Sky News.
1: I need to do what is right by the armed forces. And if I don't think that's right, then I will absolutely consider my position.
0: Donald Trump cancels US strikes on Iran just hours after he threatened to seize Iranian oil terminals. Elon Musk's rocket company SpaceX will make its Wall Street debut as hundreds of millions of shares go up for sale. And more red cards than goals as Mexico beats South Africa in the World Cup opener. Good morning. Welcome to the programme. Sir Keir Starmer has suffered a double blow to his authority after the Armed Forces Minister followed John Healey in leaving the government over a dispute about long-term funding for the military. Al Carnes quit as a defence minister last night, an hour after telling Sky News he could walk away. Well, Mr Healey had earlier resigned as defence secretary, claiming the defence investment plan, which had been expected this week, falls well short of what the armed forces need. Dan Jarvis, a former parachute regiment officer, was appointed Mr. Healey's successor late on Thursday. Our security and defence editor, Deborah Haynes, reports.
2: Are you willing to accept anything less?
3: John Healey, in a last-ditch public plea for more money.
4: I'm not going to comment on figures. The Prime Minister knows what defence and the nation needs. He's set to make his announcement soon.
3: Barely 24 hours later, though, it was the Defence Secretary who was setting the agenda. In a damning resignation letter, he accused Sir Keir Starmer of risking national security by failing to fund a major defence investment plan properly. Mr Healey wrote, "Your DIP financial settlement falls well short of what's required for defence and the country at this dangerous time. Without a DIP that meets the moment in this way, I'm being forced to make decisions that would reduce the readiness of our forces and increase the risk to personnel on operations and could make the country less safe." No other British Defence Secretary is thought to have resigned on a point of principle quite like this before, at least not in living memory. That makes the move even more of a devastating blow for the Prime Minister's already dwindling authority. It also underlines the gravity of the crisis facing the UK armed forces, hollowed out since the end of the Cold War and now urgently needing to rearm to confront new threats. In a further unravelling of the government, a junior defence minister broke ranks to speak to Cathy Newman on Sky News just minutes before he too then resigned.
1: I mean, I wasn't in the defence investment plan. I saw it 2 weeks ago. And when I saw it, I wasn't happy with the level of transformation within it, particularly the lessons from Ukraine, uncrewed systems, automation, and pulling those lessons into every section of our armed forces. So I think there's much more work to be done in that space. But then when you match that with the funding settlement as we move to 2030, it isn't enough.
3: The Prime Minister issued a defiant response to Mr Healey's letter. He said, "The investment plan is delivering an unprecedented increase in defence spending in a sustainable way. It will provide the resources our military needs to keep us safe and the clarity the British defence industry needs to plan." The Conservative leader poured scorn on this claim.
5: He has done the honourable thing and resigned. I am glad that he agrees with me that we need to put more money into defence. But what is shocking is what he's written in his letter, where he says that the Prime Minister is making the country less safe and putting our troops at risk at a time of increasing threats.
3: But defence was hollowed out under the Tories too. Labour had pledged to fix the mess, publishing a major review last year that set out how to modernise and transform the Army, Navy and Air Force at a time of mounting threats. Yet a funded plan to turn the vision into a reality never followed. Instead, there were months of wrangling between the Treasury and the Ministry of Defence over how much extra money was needed for the military and where it would come from.
2: This culminated in an extraordinary few days here at the Ministry of Defence. I mean, what must people inside that building be thinking? I understand Mr. Healey was told on Monday he'd be receiving a much smaller amount of additional money than he and his military chiefs have been asking for. He pushed back. In particular, he's looking for a clear commitment to increase defence spending to 3% of GDP by 2030, up from around 2.3% now, which would mean tens of billions of pounds of extra money for defence. But the Prime Minister and his Chancellor have yet to budge. So where are we? Right now, the UK's defence plans are in limbo. Its allies and enemies will be watching on in horror or amusement. And what about the military chiefs? Surely they too will be thinking about their future if more money doesn't come fast.
3: On Thursday evening, after hours of uncertainty, the Prime Minister appointed a former army officer to be his new defence secretary. It's a promotion for Dan Jarvis from his position as security minister, but it's a parlous one. Deborah Haynes, Sky News.
0: Well, John Healey and Al Carnes tendered their resignation to protest what they see as a shortfall in planned defence spending. But how does Britain's military budget stack up against its European allies? Our international correspondent Alex Rossi has been sifting through the data.
6: So Defence Secretary John Healey has resigned in dramatic fashion over the government's military spending plans, accusing the Prime Minister of pursuing a defence budget that falls short of what the country needs at a time of growing international threats. But what do the numbers actually tell us? Let's have a look at how defence spending has changed over the years. In this graph, you can see how it's fallen across the West over the last several decades. After the Second World War, it remained high and stayed above 5% of GDP for much of the Cold War. But in the 1990s, following the collapse of the Soviet Union, it dropped significantly. In a more dangerous world, defence chiefs in the UK argue spending hasn't increased anywhere near enough to keep pace with the threats we now face. You can also see over here, this is Russia's spending. The comparison, particularly relevant given the war in Ukraine. So let's have a look at where defence spending stands in the NATO military alliance. You can see the UK here in red. It's towards the top of the pack at around 2.3% of GDP, the level when the Labour government came to power. But that should be seen in the context of renewed global threats and growing pressure from the United States, which is urging member states to contribute 5% of GDP to defence and related security spending. But why has John Healey resigned over defence spending? Well, he's revealed that the government's defence investment plan would increase defence spending from around 2.6% next year of GDP to 2.68% by 2030. Now, he argues that's nowhere near enough and says spending should reach 3% of GDP by 2030, by the end of the decade. The Prime Minister has committed to increasing defence spending further with a target up here of 3.5% of GDP in line with NATO commitments. The question then raised by Healey's resignation is not whether defence spending is rising, it's why the increase is being pushed so far into the future and why the pace of change is so slow.
0: Donald Trump has called off further military strikes against Iran, pointing to progress in talks with the Tehran leadership. The US president claimed he was close to reaching a deal with Iran just hours after threatening to hit the country very hard and seize control of its oil industry.
7: We just made a great settlement of the war with Iran, and we're going to be subject to finalization of documents, which should get done over the next few days. Probably have a signing maybe in Europe, and it's a great thing.
0: Our US correspondent Mark Stone has the details.
8: Of all the days of whiplash and in Trump world, and there have been many, this was certainly up there. A day that started where he, with him threatening to carry out a third night of strikes against Iran, and actually re-upping the idea of occupying Karg Island, this strategically important Iranian island that we talked about many, many weeks ago now. He was suggesting again that America could occupy that, could take that island. Ground troops seemed to be what he was implying. It went from that to the end of the day, with a peace deal is done, the vice president, J.D. Vance, could be in the in Europe by the end of the weekend, signing a deal with the Iranians. I mean, extraordinary. So what's going on? Well, I think a few things. First of all, but there are kind of two worlds, aren't there? There's Trump world and there's the real world. And every now and again, the two collide with, you know, dire consequences. In the real world, behind the scenes, diplomats from many Middle Eastern countries, Pakistan as well, and America have been trying to hammer out a deal to bring this war, frankly, this chaos to an end, where neither side loses face. Pretty difficult to do. In Trump world, you get all sorts of stuff coming out left, right and centre, which may or may not bear any sort of match to reality. And that's kind of what happens. And the deal that may or may not have now been to be close to be signing was actually close last week. But then it was the Israelis that derailed it, because strategically the Israelis and the Americans are not on the same page. The American public opinion, and therefore Trump's opinion, is to try and bring this war to an end. Israeli public opinion and Netanyahu's opinion is to get the job done, finish the job, continue the war in Iran. So the Israelis derailed it last week. Trump appears to have got Netanyahu back in his box. And so he's now trying to get this deal through. There was a slight hiccup a couple of days ago when an American Apache helicopter was shot down. That meant that Trump was forced to retaliate, but he framed those as defensive strikes. He hoped that they wouldn't sort of hit the threshold of breaking the ceasefire. It appears they didn't. And so now we're back on track for a deal. But it's not a deal that will allow one side or the other to claim ultimate victory. It doesn't meet Trump's war aims. It's just a deal to sign a memorandum of understanding at which they can discuss the thorny issue of of Iran's nuclear program. So it's all a bit of a mess, but it certainly would extend the ceasefire that may or may not be holding.
0: Councillors in Epping have confirmed that all residents staying at the Bell Hotel in Essex have been removed. That's the hotel which became the focus of protests last year after allegations that an asylum seeker had sexually assaulted a 14-year-old girl. Sky's Oliver Whitfield-Miocic has more.
9: Well, the Bell Hotel really became a lightning rod for some people's dissatisfaction with the government's policies and the way that they handle immigration and the way that they house asylum seekers in this country, especially after that Ethiopian asylum seeker in July 2025 sexually assaulted the 14-year-old girl and the woman, leading to those demonstrations that we saw on a rolling basis, a lot of them quite angry. We heard from Epping Forest District Council how it had affected the local schools in the area, residents had been impacted, and the people who were living inside those hotels were nervous and anxious themselves. So a month later, the local authority took the hotel's owners to the High Court and won a temporary injunction from the High Court judge to stop the asylum seekers from being allowed to be housed there, basically on planning grounds, because they had argued that the hotel was originally planned to be a guest house and now was no longer fitting that purpose because nobody could check in apart from asylum seekers. A few months later, though, the Court of Appeal overturned that decision on the basis that the Home Office had put forward a strong defence, saying that really the planning argument was a secondary matter. And so the 140 asylum seekers were allowed to return to their 80 rooms. Now, Sky News understands that they've been moved out this latest time because of fire safety concerns. A statement from the Home Office saying, "The government is removing the incentives drawing illegal migrants to Britain. We are closing every asylum hotel and moving asylum seekers into basic accommodation, including ex-military sites." It goes on to say the population of asylum seekers in hotels has fallen by 35% in the last year and by 63% from the peak under the previous government. But Epping Forest District Council says that it was not made aware of the Home Office's plans, despite all of the engagement that it has with ministers in Whitehall. And that's something that's been echoed by other places in the United Kingdom, including Crowborough, one of the military training sites where asylum seekers are currently being housed. It was only a few days ago that Alex Norris, the border and asylum minister was criticised and admitted that his communications should have been better.
0: It's now 1 year since the deadliest air disaster in a decade, when an Air India jet bound for the UK crashed shortly after takeoff in Ahmedabad. All but one of the 242 people on board were killed, along with another 19 people on the ground. But with bereaved families desperately seeking answers to what went so badly wrong, there are reports the findings of the investigation into what happened are set to be delayed. Our India reporter Neville Lazarus has the story.
10: Sita Ben's world was torn apart. Akash, her 12-year-old son, had brought her lunch that afternoon and fell asleep across her tea stall. Disaster struck as the wreckage fell while Akash slept. I can't live anymore, she says. Her desperate attempts to rescue him were caught on camera. She watched

0: save my son, save my son, but I could not save him.
1: A joyful surprise turned into unimaginable sorrow. His son Harshit and daughter-in-law Pooja had come home after 2 years and were on the Air India flight heading back to Leicester to work and study. I just want justice for the plane tragedy and expect the government to give it to us. I don't want money. I only want justice. Video from a security camera shows the Boeing 787 aircraft unable to maintain thrust. It plummeted, killing 241 passengers and 19 others on the ground. The aircraft slammed into buildings at this medical college as students ate lunch in this dining room. The plane's fuel tanks were full and caused maximum devastation. The disaster sent shockwaves through India's aviation sector and triggered one of the country's most extensive air accident investigations. The aircraft's black box, cockpit voice recordings and technical evidence is being examined. The much-anticipated final report, yet to be published, will have a widespread effect.
2: It'll be a black spot on India because we'll be downgraded by the European Aviation Safety Agency. We'll be downgraded by the UKCAA. We'll be downgraded by FAA as a jurisdiction where we can't investigate an aircraft thoroughly.
1: For those who lost their entire world in a single devastating moment, time has stood completely still. Now they want more than just a report. They want someone to be held responsible. Neville Lazarus, Sky News in Ahmedabad.
3: On to some other news, and a 14-year-old schoolgirl has been charged with 3 counts of attempted murder. Police said the charges follow an investigation into a knife attack at a school in Manchester on Tuesday. 2 pupils, both 14, and a 27-year-old member of staff were injured in the incident at the Co-op Academy in Blackley. The condition of Stephen Ogilvy, the man who lost his eye in a stabbing attack in Belfast, is said to be improving. Police were out in numbers again last night after 2 nights of unrest following the attack on Monday. 12 officers were injured and 16 people arrested on Wednesday. The competition watchdog is investigating Ryanair for charges for parents to sit with their children on flights. The budget carrier denies issuing such fees, arguing adults who pay for a reserved seat can get up to 4 seats beside them for children. The Competition and Markets Authority says other carriers don't ask for any fee at all. The Met Police Commissioner is pushing for a law which would force tech firms to turn phones into unusable bricks if they're stolen. Sir Mark Rowley had asked companies to voluntarily make stolen phones impossible to sell on. You are watching Sky News. Stay with us. Coming up in the sport, a winning start for co-host Mexico as the World Cup officially kicks off.
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0: 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And
1: or want to catch your team's live play-by-play. 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

0: Now, the first tablet version of the weight loss jabs will be available in the UK within weeks following approval by the medicines regulator. The daily Wegovy pill contains the same active ingredient as the weekly injection and is almost as effective, with users losing on average of just under 14% of their body weight over 64 weeks. Sky Science correspondent Thomas Moore reports.
1: This is the first tablet version of the blockbuster weight loss drugs, approved in the UK by the medical regulator, and it should be available within weeks. The Wegovy pill is taken once a day, and it is containing the same active ingredient as the well-known injectable form. It's about as effective as well. On average, people lose 14% of their body weight over a year and a half or so. So there's likely to be huge demand. Not only is it needle-free, it doesn't have to be kept in the fridge, and it is likely to be cheaper, certainly in the States, where it's been available for a few weeks now. 3 million people have already been prescribed it. And so here in the UK, Chemist for You reporting a waiting list of 10,000 people. So it is likely to be extremely popular because of these advantages. But there are a few buts. It's only going to be available privately to start with. It'll take a while longer for the NHS to assess its cost effectiveness. It has the same side effects, the stomach upsets and so on, of the injectable version. And also diet and exercise are important as ever if you're going to get the long-term benefits.
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0: That is a lovely scene for anyone involved in Nepalese cricket. To be here at the Wankhede Stadium, it is a great opportunity. They are one of the sides on the up.
1: Challenge for Nepal is the firepower that England possess. But in many ways, with this being their first game, it's almost a free hit. Nobody expects them to win here. And they might just dare to dream a little bit in front of their 12th player. The fans, well, they'll bring great colour, great passion and great excitement too to this third World Cup journey for them.
2: We'll do it for Nepal.
3: Can they hold their nerve here?
4: When the fixtures came out, and it came out that we're playing England at the Wankhede, the first game, the captain, Rohit Portal, he contacted me and said, "This is great." They are so excited, not only playing a World Cup, but getting the opportunity to play against teams like England, West Indies. It's been a dream of a lot of our players to represent their country here in India, and particularly the Wankhede.
5: I'm very excited, especially to represent Nepal in the biggest stage. It's a proud, proud moment for all of us. Not only the players, but I think the fans, for them, is also a very proud moment that Nepal is representing in the biggest stage of the game, that's T20 World Cup, and they'll be cheering us.
2: What a game we've had. Are we going to have a last ball thriller? Are we going to have a six to finish things off? England breathe again. Great credit to Nepal, who will look back at this as a missed opportunity, but they shouldn't really. They have been absolutely terrific. England all smiles, but they've been tested. Nepal, take a bow. You've been absolutely brilliant.
6: They have been put under immense pressure by a very talented and aggressive Nepal side.
1: Heartbreak for Nepal again. They give the two-time world champions, well, an extraordinary scare. They did almost everything but climb their Everest. They pushed it right to the very peak, but they couldn't quite get there.
6: They can hold their heads high, put together a real good account of themselves in this run chase. England win by 4 runs.
7: Baris, great to see you. Can I take you back to last evening, though? Because we're speaking here on Padan after what was...
8: Let's take a look now at the weather.
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8: After a cool and breezy week with plenty of rain, you'll be glad to hear that warmer and sunnier conditions should arrive in time for the weekend. Well, that said, it's a grey and drizzly start for many on Friday morning, with hill fog and sea mist towards the south and west. There are some breaks in the cloud across eastern parts of Britain. After that cloudy and damp start, conditions steadily improve through the day, with brighter skies soon developing across much of Ireland, Northern England, Northern Ireland and Scotland. However, there will be blustery showers in the northwest and the Northern Isles, and the cloud will prove more stubborn across southern parts of England and Wales. Eventually, though, it will turn drier and brighter across southern Britain as that cloud here thins and breaks. But at the other side of the country, brisk winds will continue to feed in blustery showers across northern Scotland. And it remains cool and showery in the north on Saturday, but mainly dry in the south with warm, sunny spells.
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8: Do stay with us here on Sky News. Coming up, we'll be taking another look at the morning's papers in the highlights from The Wrap.
12: 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It's called Stuff Matters.
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2: Let's run you through the newspapers now. I'll take you through the front pages. And the Metro leads on John Healey's resignation, declaring on their front page, "Our defence is in crisis." Healey torpedoes Starmer. That's on the front of the Daily Telegraph. The Times says the row over defence spending has cost the Prime Minister two ministers. The Financial Times also delves into the story, saying Healey's resignation is a heavy blow to Starmer's authority. Starmer on the brink. That's how The Guardian describes the fallout from losing his defence secretary, whose parting remarks take aim at the Prime Minister. The Daily Express says the Prime Minister has been blasted for falling well short on armed forces spending as two ministers resign. The Mail is also reporting on that story, writing that the country has been left defenceless. "Thanks, but no tanks." That's the headline on the front of tomorrow's Sun. And the Star turns its focus to the World Cup, focusing on the opening ceremony, which featured performances from Shakira, Burna Boy and J Balvin. So, Adam and Christina, let's start with the Guardian front page, although most of the front pages are also reporting on the same story, and that is the resignation of John Healey. Adam.
3: Yes, and the Guardian has, you know, what is going to be much quoted, those words from John Healey's resignation letter really aimed right at both the Prime Minister and the Chancellor of the Exchequer, saying you have been unable and the Treasury has been unwilling to commit the resources that the nation needs to defend the country at this time of rising threats. And, you know, that really is an extraordinary task from a Defence Secretary, senior Cabinet Minister, basically saying to the Prime Minister, the Chancellor, you are not doing your number one job, which is defending the nation. And you know, The Guardian has given that, quite rightly, pride of place.
2: And this resignation and the stinging letter, all the more difficult for Sir Keir Starmer to swallow because John Healey was an ally, a defender of his.
4: I mean, this is, of all the resignations that have happened in recent years, I think this is one of the most powerful, actually. And also because he's so, I mean, I've never met him, but he's so clearly a decent guy, you know, who's tried very hard to do a good job. And I'm absolutely sure he hasn't done this lightly. I also wonder how Dan Jarvis can do the job now. When your predecessor, who's devoted their life to it, sort of 24-7 for 2 years and you know, sort of in the preparation, basically says this isn't good enough, we can't do it, it's making the country less safe, I don't really see how you can take over and say no, it's fine, because it's clearly not fine, and everybody around Europe, the EU, is saying it's not fine, and army chiefs are saying it's not fine. It comes across as a sign as of incredible weakness of Starmer, and apparently number 10 are briefing against the Treasury tonight and saying it's Rachel Reeves's fault. Well, you know, it's like children in a playground. We're talking about the defence of the nation here. The Prime Minister takes responsibility. You can't blame the Chancellor for the decision that you took.
2: Mm. And the defence investment plan, we still are none the wiser, are we?
3: Well, I mean, apparently the defence investment plan, as they intended, was basically published in the letter that the ex-defence secretary wrote, because he said, look, you know, basically, it's $10 billion over the next 3 years, plus some padding, $3 billion worth of padding on defence-related expenditure, when we know that the top brass were asking for $28 billion. The government was implying, or Healey was originally expecting, $18 billion. So, you know, it's, what, a third of what the military said they needed. And that's not to, you know, that's to keep up. It's not to actually improve the overall level of the service. So, you know, it's a very, very serious situation. As you say, there are some people who are saying, well, you know, the military wastes money, it's always gold-plated and all the rest of it. I think the problem with that argument in this case is that there was the prior strategic review. And the strategic review, you know, was done by hard-headed people like George Robinson, Robertson, the former Secretary General of NATO, and Fiona Hill, the British-born American expert. And basically, this plan was to put flesh on the bones of what they said. So it wasn't, you know, it was taking into account, if you like, the spending habits of the military.
2: Mm. And it puts the review absolutely in the bin. Why have it if you're not going to adhere to it or you know, follow any of the recommendations?
4: Well, how can you do anything in a way now? Because essentially, what the events of today have shown is that one way or the other, Keir Starmer is toast. So anything he does now, I know this week there's been a lot of talk of him creating a legacy with smartphones and social media and young people and so on, but anything you do now is probably going to be undone pretty swiftly. Mm. So I think he's damned if he does and damned if he doesn't on this and everything else.
3: I mean, Deborah was reporting yesterday that the one idea that the government was coming up with was saying, well, you know, we've taken so long to come up with a defence investment plan that it means the defence review is out of date, so maybe we need to revise that first before we announce the figures. But, you know, as we saw from the chart...
2: Seriously, that could happen?
3: I don't think it's going to happen now, but, I mean, that was certainly...
4: How many cans can you kick down?
3: That was one idea, to kick the can down the road, you know.
2: But do you see Sir Keir Starmer surviving this the final nail?
3: In the Guardian story, they say that many Labour MPs, including cabinet ministers, already feel that Starmer is on borrowed time with the potential return of Andy Burnham at the Makerfield by-election. Now, the Makerfield by-election polls will have just closed in a week's time. Mm-hmm. And, you know, my feeling is if Andy Burnham wins that, particularly if he wins it with more votes than Restore and Reform put together, he will be unstoppable. And we might, given Sir Keir Starmer's self-belief, we might have a very awkward period where Keir Starmer is saying, well, I'm not going to go anywhere, come and get me. Mm. But the combined forces of the Labour Party at Westminster try to say to him, look, old chap, you really ought to set down a timetable.
2: Yeah, and as you've mentioned, the Makerfield by-election.
3: Oh, I'm sorry.
2: Have to mention... No. We just have to mention all of the
4: I'll read them. Count bin face.
2: And there are others. So let's bring you those names and candidates standing in the Makerfield by-election. You can see them there on your screen. There are 14 in total. There we go. Christina, as we were saying, the Prime Minister, is complete toast at this stage. Yeah. But he is still trying to leave a legacy. We mentioned the, you know, under-16s ban on social media. But also, actually, defence was one of the things that he kind of wanted to push through.
4: Well, good luck with that. I mean, unfortunately, that's been wrecked. I think the other thing with legacies, it's not really for you to say what your legacy is going to be. Unfortunately, I mean, it is a job. All political careers end in failure, you know, technically. So I think, you know, it's not going to... I think what one can admire Keir Starmer for is his resilience. He's an unbelievably resilient man. How he puts up with this, I have no idea. But I also cannot see where the obstinacy comes from or why he thinks he is so much better at this than anyone else could be. Because he, I'm afraid, very patently isn't. And I was a supporter and I wanted him to become leader of the Labour Party. And I'm glad that Labour won the last election, but sadly it has been somewhat downhill since then. And I'm afraid his legacy will be one of failure.
2: But he has said that he's been given a mandate by the people that he was voted in, and he will remain and do the job that he was voted in to do.
3: Yeah, I've never been altogether convinced by his claim that it was a personal mandate. I mean, what he did was he was the leader of a party which he was only voted for personally in his own constituency in London. That party got about a third of the votes, but the way our electoral system works, they got two-thirds of the seats. So, yeah, I mean, he did a good job in the election fronting up the party, but, you know, we do not have a presidential system where people get personal mandates to become prime minister. We do in, for example, elections for the mayor of Greater Manchester or London or whatever. So this notion that the prime minister has a personal mandate, I think, is not true. And it's demonstrably not true because, you know, more often than not, we've actually changed prime ministers without having an election because one party is able to maintain its majority in the Commons. And you know, the problem that Starmer has is if he says, I have a personal mandate, and a majority of Labour MPs who nominate the leader say, well, we want someone else, he doesn't have a personal mandate anymore.
2: Mm-hmm. Yeah, very true. We're going to take a break coming up. Why Elon Musk's latest venture sees him on track to become the world's first trillionaire. Stay with us.

0: Okay, there's a lot of firing going on.
1: Can you explain to me why? We're journalists, sir.
2: Let's go. Watch, wait. Right, we're going to get in. Right. Get in.
3: We just want to ask you a few questions about your involvement with ISIS. 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
10: I'm Mark Stone, and I'm Sky's US correspondent based here in Washington, D.C.
11: I just want to understand why you do not think that guns are the problem.
12: Why is it that people come from all over the world to America? 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
13: From Sky News UK.
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0: Hello, it's 7 o'clock, this is the Cathy Newman Show.
15: How long's the 5 million going to last, Mr. Farage?
0: Let's find out. Diane, who would you put in there?
16: It's not for me to say, I want to see.
0: You just accused
16: not
0: them.
16: You.
0: Do you ever look at yourself and think, are you the problem?
17: I do feel sorry for him, yeah.
0: We'll see what happens. Does it mean, frankly, that you are an irrelevant? Great to have this lovely couple on the sofa.
18: I know, what a dream team they are.
15: She's christened the couch!
19: I'm Adam Parsons, Sky's Middle East correspondent. 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
0: You are watching The Wrap. Now, Elon Musk is on course to become the world's first trillionaire when his company SpaceX is publicly listed tomorrow. It's set to be the biggest stock market float in history, with the company valued at $1.7 trillion. Here's Sky's Hannah Schnitzer.
20: SpaceX famously pioneered reusable rockets, and with that, brought launch costs down dramatically. And that unlocked the next business, to do with what's on top of the rockets, Starlink satellites. But that's not the story SpaceX is asking investors to buy. When the company filed the paperwork to go public, one number got a lot of attention, $28.5 trillion. That is the market opportunity SpaceX says it's chasing. And only this small section relates to rockets and Starlink. 93% comes down to AI.
21: AI is mentioned more in the IPO prospectus than Jesus is mentioned in the Bible.
20: Why? Because earlier this year, Elon Musk folded xAI, the company behind Grok and X, formerly Twitter, into SpaceX. His pitch, data centers in space to solve the energy bottleneck.
22: If we wanted to use even a millionth of the sun's energy, the only way to access that energy, the energy of the sun, is to extend beyond Earth.
20: So that's the vision, but there's a catch, which explains why all of this is happening now.
21: AI is burning a lot of money. So when you're burning that much money, you need to raise money.
20: For its initial public offering, SpaceX is selling only a very small slice of the company, 4%, but at a huge valuation, $1.8 trillion, which would immediately make SpaceX the eighth largest public company in the world. But there's a problem. All these other companies on the list are profitable. SpaceX is not. But that's not how investors are looking at this.
21: It's a hype investment. It's, it's vibes-based.
23: Vibes is an interesting term for it. Hope could be another term for it.
21: You ask anyone why they're investing, they don't say, oh, well, I've gone through the accounts. Grok is the best AI or anything like that. They say, never bet against Elon.
20: And he is what this IPO is all about. Elon Musk will keep full control of the company, reserving 82% of voting rights. So whether you buy in or not, you'll still be watching from the sidelines. Hannah Schnitzer, Sky News.
0: Do we follow that advice? Never bet against Elon. And this is really a kind of hype investment. It's not really necessarily going to make a lot of money, but his name carries success with it.
1: Well, absolutely. And there are going to be a lot of punters going into the market, which means that they're expecting that there'll probably be a bubble initially, which will actually push up the price from the price that the punters buy it on the IPO. Mm. But tech bubbles in the past, they do tend to subside quite a long way. So there is going to be a stampede for this. Elon Musk is the richest man in the world. He's one of the best known men in the world. He's clearly done some remarkable things and got some remarkable ideas. But I think Hannah had a good point there that he hasn't made a profit yet.
0: Yeah, $135 a share in the IPO. That's what
3: couldn't happen to a nicer guy, Gillian. Couldn't happen to a nicer guy. I mean, what is extraordinary about Elon Musk? He clearly does have this unbelievable sort of visionary intelligence. He is a genuine visionary, and if only he would focus on that side of things rather than trying to demolish Western democracy, that would be very nice for all of us. I think you know, what he did with Starlink in Ukraine was very impressive. And, I mean, I think it'd be great if he went to live in Mars, actually. That's what I'd really like, because he is doing an awful lot of harm on X. And he's done an awful lot of harm in young people's lives, in children's lives. And I think, and he did a lot of harm when he was in the American government with Doge. Some of the consequences of Doge have been absolutely catastrophic. He had youngsters who knew nothing about the departments they were cutting and who cut aid and support, and people have died as a result of that. So there are these two. There's a kind of Jekyll and Hyde of Elon Musk, but one part of him is clearly hugely impressive, and I understand why people will invest, but AI, so far, we don't have the We know it's going to change. Well, we don't have the proof that it's going to be profitable anytime soon.
1: I mean, it'd be good if he does concentrate on SpaceX. I mean, this week, if you go on Grok and check what he's been saying some quite extraordinary, inflammatory and untrue things about the situation in Northern Ireland following that stabbing.
0: We must leave it there.
1: We could do without
0: it. For the moment. Thank you very much, both.
4: Now to the country's maternity care crisis. Up to one in four women are estimated to suffer a miscarriage in their lifetimes. And analysis from Sky News and Ipsos has found that out of almost 380,000 social media posts about maternity care, it was the second most talked about issue. Here are the stories of three women who felt dismissed and neglected by UK maternity services.
5: We have had eight miscarriages now.
24: You have had a miscarriage. Count it as a blessing. There was probably something wrong with it.
25: I'd rather just know if everything was fine or be given permission to grieve.
24: And I was telling them that I was bleeding, that
25: they refused to see me when a woman is struggling. They're very easy to dismiss.
5: No one was listening.
25: And then they're made to feel like there's something wrong with them.
5: I think about it again.
24: I don't know.
25: And at the end of the day,
24: we're
25: all just human.

0: So we rang the early pregnancy unit and I was telling them that I was bleeding, that, yeah, that it was pretty bad. And I just remember them going, well, we only work till 3 o'clock on a Friday. You'll just have to stay at home. There's nothing we can do. There's no one here to help you. It's gone 3 o'clock. You're clinging to hope. And so you just don't know what to say. And we were like, well, can we come in the morning? And it was like, no, no one works on the weekends. I think the sonographer had said to my husband, like, is she always this worked up? Is she always this hysterical? And my husband had actually said to them, hang on a minute, she thinks she's having a miscarriage. The doctor came in and basically told us that we had miscarriage by telling us, like, so, yeah, you have had a miscarriage. Count it as a blessing. There was probably something wrong with it. And you just feel so, like you just don't matter.
1: We have had 8 miscarriages now, the 5th one being a second trimester loss. Early hours of Wednesday morning, I suddenly woke up, stood up, and I felt a gush of water just come out. Woke my husband up and I said, I think my waters have just broken. I beg and I pleaded for a scan. I said, please, please, please. I was in absolute tears. I said, something's not right. And they said, no, you'll do your 20-week scan. You're absolutely fine. You're just being anxious. I said, she's gone, isn't she? The baby's gone. And they said, yes, there's no heartbeat. And then I said, is she in fluid? Is she in fluid? And they went, no, she's not in fluid. And I remember just screaming. The only sort of help and support I could gain was through miscarriage, 24 weeks below. I found it very difficult. I went to one group meeting and all the other ladies all had pregnancy losses before 12 weeks. I felt very uncomfortable. I didn't want to tell my story because I didn't want to make them even more upset and anxious at my story. I think it's very different from a first trimester loss to a second trimester loss. And I feel there's definitely not enough help or support or awareness of a second trimester loss. You're just under that bracket of a miscarriage. I don't know why I decided to keep the hospital banned. For some reason, I was scared that I'd forget.
0: And they weren't even looking at me while they spoke to me. It was, like, clear that they were busy doing other things. Like, I felt like a nuisance.
1: I lay in bed at night and think, could I have done more? I should have spoken up for her. It was, no one was listening.

0: Now, the King has met well wishers on a rainy royal visit to Grimsby. King Charles spent some time with residents there, including scouts, school children and cadets at the local community hub, sharing a joke that he was sorry he couldn't stay for a game of badminton. Well, despite the rain, the King greeted around 500 people in an impromptu walkabout, shaking hands and chatting about the weather. So let's see what they were talking about and take a look now at the weather.
1: Dinner under the stars tonight?
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0: Well, after a cool and breezy week with plenty of rain, you'll be glad to hear that warmer and sunnier conditions should arrive in time for the weekend. That said, it's a grey and drizzly start for many on Friday morning, with hill fog and sea mist towards the south and west. There are some breaks in the cloud across eastern parts of Britain. After that cloudy and damp start, conditions steadily improve through the day, with brighter skies soon developing across much of Ireland, Northern England, Northern Ireland and Scotland. However, there will be blustery showers in the northwest and the Northern Isles, and that cloud will prove more stubborn across southern parts.
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0: This is Sky News, the headlines. Pressure on the Prime Minister after Defence Secretary John Healey resigns, accusing Sir Keir Starmer of failing to defend the UK. The Armed Forces Minister follows him out the door after an extraordinary interview on Sky News.
1: I need to do what is right by the Armed Forces. And if I don't think that's right, then I will absolutely consider my position.
0: Donald Trump cancels U.S. strikes on Iran just hours after he threatened to seize Iranian oil terminals. Elon Musk's rocket company SpaceX will make its Wall Street debut as hundreds of millions of shares go up for sale. And more red cards than goals as Mexico beats South Africa in the World Cup opener. Good morning. Welcome to the programme. Sir Keir Starmer has suffered a double blow to his authority after the Armed Forces Minister followed John Healey in leaving the government over a dispute about long-term funding for the military. Al Carnes quit as a defence minister last night, an hour after telling Sky News he could walk away. Well, Mr Healey had earlier resigned as defence secretary, claiming the defence investment plan, which had been expected this week, falls well short of what the armed forces need. Dan Jarvis, a former parachute regiment officer, was appointed Mr. Healey's successor late on Thursday. Our security and defence editor Deborah Haynes reports.
2: Are you willing to accept anything less?
3: John Healey, in a last-ditch public plea for more money.
4: I'm not going to comment on figures. The Prime Minister knows what defence and the nation needs. He's set to make his announcement soon.
3: Barely 24 hours later, though, it was the Defence Secretary who was setting the agenda. In a damning resignation letter, he accused Sir Keir Starmer of risking national security by failing to fund a major defence investment plan properly. Mr. Healey wrote, "Your DIP financial settlement falls well short of what's required for defence and the country at this dangerous time. Without a dip that meets the moment in this way, I'm being forced to make decisions that would reduce the readiness of our forces and increase the risk to personnel on operations and could make the country less safe." No other British Defence Secretary is thought to have resigned on a point of principle quite like this before, at least not in living memory. That makes the move even more of a devastating blow for the Prime Minister's already dwindling authority. It also underlines the gravity of the crisis facing the UK armed forces, hollowed out since the end of the Cold War and now urgently needing to rearm to confront new threats. In a further unravelling of the government, a junior defence minister broke ranks to speak to Cathy Newman on Sky News just minutes before he too then resigned.
1: I mean, I wasn't in the defence investment plan. I saw it 2 weeks ago. And when I saw it, I wasn't happy with the level of transformation within it, particularly the lessons from Ukraine, uncrewed systems, automation, and pulling those lessons into every section of our armed forces. So I think there's much more work to be done in that space. But then when you match that with the funding settlement as we move to 2030, it isn't enough.
3: The Prime Minister issued a defiant response to Mr. Healey's letter. He said, "The investment plan is delivering an unprecedented increase in defence spending in a sustainable way. It will provide the resources our military needs to keep us safe and the clarity the British defence industry needs to plan." The Conservative leader poured scorn on this claim.
5: He has done the honourable thing and resigned. I am glad that he agrees with me that we need to put more money into defence. But what is shocking is what he's written in his letter, where he says that the Prime Minister is making the country less safe and putting our troops at risk at a time of increasing threats.
3: But defence was hollowed out under the Tories too. Labour had pledged to fix the mess, publishing a major review last year that set out how to modernise and transform the Army, Navy and Air Force at a time of mounting threats. Yet a funded plan to turn the vision into a reality never followed. Instead, there were months of wrangling between the Treasury and the Ministry of Defence over how much extra money was needed for the military and where it would come from.
2: This culminated in an extraordinary few days here at the Ministry of Defence. I mean, what must people inside that building be thinking? I understand Mr. Healey was told on Monday he'd be receiving a much smaller amount of additional money than he and his military chiefs have been asking for. He pushed back. In particular, he's looking for a clear commitment to increase defence spending to 3% of GDP by 2030, up from around 2.3% now, which would mean tens of billions of pounds of extra money for defence. But the Prime Minister and his Chancellor have yet to budge. So where are we? Right now, the UK's defence plans are in limbo. Its allies and enemies will be watching on in horror or amusement. And what about the military chiefs? Surely they too will be thinking about their future if more money doesn't come fast.
3: On Thursday evening, after hours of uncertainty, the Prime Minister appointed a former army officer to be his new defence secretary. It's a promotion for Dan Jarvis from his position as security minister, but it's a parlous one. Deborah Haynes, Sky News.
0: Well, John Healey and Al Carnes tendered their resignation to protest what they see as a shortfall in planned defence spending. But how does Britain's military budget stack up against its European allies? Our international correspondent, Alex Rossi, has been sifting through the data.
6: So Defence Secretary John Healey has resigned in dramatic fashion over the government's military spending plans, accusing the Prime Minister of pursuing a defence budget that falls short of what the country needs at a time of growing international threats. But what do the numbers actually tell us? Let's have a look at how defence spending has changed over the years. In this graph, you can see how it's fallen across the West over the last several decades. After the Second World War, it remained high and stayed above 5% of GDP for much of the Cold War. But in the 1990s, following the collapse of the Soviet Union, it dropped significantly. In a more dangerous world, defence chiefs in the UK argue spending hasn't increased anywhere near enough to keep pace with the threats we now face. You can also see over here, this is Russia's spending, the comparison particularly relevant given the war in Ukraine. So let's have a look at where defence spending stands in the NATO military alliance. You can see the UK here in red. It's towards the top of the pack at around 2.3% of GDP, the level when the Labour government came to power. But that should be seen in the context of renewed global threats and growing pressure from the United States, which is urging member states to contribute 5% of GDP to defence and related security spending. But why has John Healey resigned over defence spending? Well, he's revealed that the government's defence investment plan would increase defence spending from around 2.6% next year of GDP to 2.68% by 2030. Now, he argues that's nowhere near enough and says spending should reach 3% of GDP by 2030, by the end of the decade. The Prime Minister has committed to increasing defence spending further with a target up here of 3.5% of GDP in line with NATO commitments. The question then raised by Healey's resignation is not whether defence spending is rising, it's why the increase is being pushed so far into the future and why the pace of change is so slow.
0: Donald Trump has called off further military strikes against Iran, pointing to progress in talks with the Tehran leadership. The US president claimed he was close to reaching a deal with Iran just hours after threatening to hit the country very hard and seize control of its oil industry.
7: We just made a great settlement of the war with Iran, and we're going to be subject to finalization of documents, which should get done over the next few days. Probably have a signing maybe in Europe, and it's a great thing.
0: Our US correspondent Mark Stone has the details.
8: Of all the days of whiplash and in Trump world, and there have been many, this was certainly up there. A day that started where he, with him threatening to carry out a third night of strikes against Iran, and actually re-upping the idea of occupying Karg Island, this strategically important Iranian island that we talked about many, many weeks ago now. He was suggesting again that America could occupy that, could take that island. Ground troops seemed to be what he was implying. It went from that to the end of the day, with a peace deal is done, the vice president, J.D. Vance, could be in the in Europe by the end of the weekend, signing a deal with the Iranians. I mean, extraordinary. So what's going on? Well, I think a few things. First of all, but there are kind of two worlds, aren't there? There's Trump world and there's the real world. And every now and again, the two collide with you know, dire consequences. In the real world, behind the scenes, diplomats from many Middle Eastern countries, Pakistan as well, and America have been trying to hammer out a deal to bring this war, frankly, this chaos to an end. Where neither side loses face. Pretty difficult to do. In Trump world, you get all sorts of stuff coming out left, right and centre, which may or may not bear any sort of match to reality. And that's kind of what happens. And the deal that may or may not have now been to be close to be signing was actually close last week. But then it was the Israelis that derailed it, because strategically the Israelis and the Americans are not on the same page. The American public opinion, and therefore Trump's opinion, is to try and bring this war to an end. Israeli public opinion and Netanyahu's opinion is to get the job done, finish the job, continue the war in Iran. So the Israelis derailed it last week. Trump appears to have got Netanyahu back in his box. And so he's now trying to get this deal through. There was a slight hiccup a couple of days ago when an American Apache helicopter was shot down. That meant that Trump was forced to retaliate, but he framed those as defensive strikes. He hoped that they wouldn't sort of hit the threshold of breaking the ceasefire. It appears they didn't. And so now we're back on track for a deal. But it's not a deal that will allow one side or the other to claim ultimate victory. It doesn't meet Trump's war aims. It's just a deal to sign a memorandum of understanding at which they can discuss the thorny issue of of Iran's nuclear program. So it's all a bit of a mess, but it certainly would extend the ceasefire that may or may not be holding.
0: Councillors in Epping have confirmed that all residents staying at the Bell Hotel in Essex have been removed. That's the hotel which became the focus of protests last year after allegations that an asylum seeker had sexually assaulted a 14-year-old girl. Sky's Oliver Whitfield-Miocic has more.
9: Well, the Bell Hotel really became a lightning rod for some people's dissatisfaction with the government's policies and the way that they handle immigration and the way that they house asylum seekers in this country, especially after that Ethiopian asylum seeker in July 2025 sexually assaulted the 14-year-old girl and the woman, leading to those demonstrations that we saw on a rolling basis, a lot of them quite angry. We heard from Epping Forest District Council how it had affected the local schools in the area. Residents had been impacted, and the people who were living inside those hotels were nervous and anxious themselves. So a month later, the local authority took the hotel's owners to the High Court and won a temporary injunction from the High Court judge to stop the asylum seekers from being allowed to be housed there, basically on planning grounds, because they had argued that the hotel was originally planned to be a guest house and now was no longer fitting that purpose because nobody could check in apart from asylum seekers. A few months later, though, the Court of Appeal overturned that decision on the basis that the Home Office had put forward a strong defence, saying that really the planning argument was a secondary matter. And so the 140 asylum seekers were allowed to return to their 80 rooms. Now, Sky News understands that they've been moved out this latest time because of fire safety concerns. A statement from the Home Office saying, "The government is removing the incentives drawing illegal migrants to Britain. We are closing every asylum hotel and moving asylum seekers into basic accommodation, including ex-military sites." It goes on to say the population of asylum seekers in hotels has fallen by 35% in the last year and by 63% from the peak under the previous government. But Epping Forest District Council says that it was not made aware of the Home Office's plans, despite all of the engagement that it has with ministers in Whitehall. And that's something that's been echoed by other places in the United Kingdom, including Crowborough, one of the military training sites where asylum seekers are currently being housed. It was only a few days ago that Alex Norris, the border and asylum minister was criticised and admitted that his communications should have been better.
0: It's now 1 year since the deadliest air disaster in a decade, when an Air India jet bound for the UK crashed shortly after takeoff in Ahmedabad. All but one of 242 people on board were killed, along with another 19 people on the ground. But with bereaved families desperately seeking answers to what went so badly wrong, there are reports the findings of the investigation into what happened are set to be delayed. Our India reporter Neville Lazarus has the story.
10: Sita Ben's world was torn apart. Akash, her 12-year-old son, had brought her lunch that afternoon and fell asleep across her tea stall. Disaster struck as the wreckage fell while Akash slept. I can't live anymore, she says. Her desperate attempts to rescue him were caught on camera. She watched helplessly as the flames consumed everything, including Akash. Severely burnt, she spent weeks in intensive care.
11: There was no chance to save him. He could not get up. People had gathered around and I kept screaming, "Somebody save my son, save my son," but I could not save him.

0: justice.
1: Video from a security camera shows the Boeing 787 aircraft unable to maintain thrust. It plummeted, killing 241 passengers and 19 others on the ground. The aircraft slammed into buildings at this medical college as students ate lunch in this dining room. The plane's fuel tanks were full and caused maximum devastation.
2: The disaster sent shockwaves through India's aviation sector and triggered one of the country's most extensive air accident investigations. The aircraft's black box, cockpit voice recordings and technical evidence is being examined. The much-anticipated final report, yet to be published, will have a widespread effect.
3: It'll be a black spot on India because we'll be downgraded by the European Aviation Safety Agency. We'll be downgraded by the UKCEA. We'll be downgraded by FAA as a jurisdiction where we can't investigate an aircraft thoroughly.
1: For those who lost their entire world in a single devastating moment, time has stood completely still. Now they want more than just a report. They want someone to be held responsible. Never Lazarus, Sky News in Ahmedabad.
4: In other news, a 14-year-old schoolgirl has been charged with three counts of attempted murder. Police said the charges follow an investigation into a knife attack at a school in Manchester on Tuesday. Two pupils, both 14, and a 27-year-old member of the staff were injured in the incident at the Co-op Academy in Blackley. The condition of Stephen Ogilvie, the man who lost his eye in a stabbing attack in Belfast, is said to be improving. Police were out in numbers again last night after two nights of unrest following the attack on Monday. 12 officers were injured and 16 people arrested on Wednesday. The competition watchdog is investigating Ryanair over charges for parents to sit with their children on flights. The budget carrier denies issuing such fees, arguing adults who pay for a reserved seat can get up to four seats beside them for children. The Competition and Markets Authority says other carriers don't ask for any fee at all. The Met Police Commissioner is pushing for a law which would force tech firms to turn phones into unusable bricks if they're stolen. Sir Mark Rowley had asked companies to voluntarily make stolen phones impossible to sell on. Still to come here on Sky News, a winning start for co-host Mexico as the World Cup officially kicks off.
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1: Now, the first tablet version of the weight loss jabs will be available in the UK within weeks following approval by the medicines regulator. The daily Wegovy pill contains the same active ingredient.

0: ingredient as the weekly injection and is almost as effective, with users losing on average of just under 14% of their body weight over 64 weeks. Sky Science correspondent Thomas Moore reports.
1: This is the first tablet version of the blockbuster weight loss drugs, approved in the UK by the medical regulator, and it should be available within weeks. The Wegovy pill is taken once a day, and it is containing the same active ingredient as the well-known injectable form. It's about as effective as well. On average, people lose 14% of their body weight over a year and a half or so. So there's likely to be huge demand. Not only is it needle-free, it doesn't have to be kept in the fridge, and it is likely to be cheaper, certainly in the States, where it's been available for a few weeks now. 3 million people have already been prescribed it. And so here in the UK, Chemist for You reporting a waiting list of 10,000 people. So it is likely to be extremely popular because of these advantages. But there are a few buts. It's only going to be available privately to start with. It'll take a while longer for the NHS to assess its cost effectiveness. It has the same side effects, the stomach upsets and so on, of the injectable version. And also diet and exercise are important as ever if you're going to get the long-term benefits.
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0: That is a lovely scene for anyone involved in Nepalese cricket. To be here at the Wankhede Stadium, it is a great opportunity. They are one of the sides on the up.
1: Challenge for Nepal is the firepower that England possess. But in many ways, with this being their first game, it's almost a free hit. Nobody expects them to win here. And they might just dare to dream a little bit in front of their 12th player. The fans, well, they'll bring great colour, great passion and great excitement too to this third World Cup journey for them.
2: We'll do it for Nepal.
3: Can they hold their nerve here?
4: When the fixtures came out, and it came out that we're playing England at the Wankhede, the first game, the captain, Rohit Portal, he contacted me and said, "This is great." They are so excited, not only playing a World Cup, but getting the opportunity to play against teams like England, West Indies. It's been a dream of a lot of our players to represent their country here in India, and particularly the Wankhede.
5: I'm very excited, especially to represent Nepal in the biggest stage. It's a proud moment for all of us. Not only the players, but I think the fans, for them, is also a very proud moment that Nepal is representing in the biggest stage of the game, that's T20 World Cup, and they'll be cheering us.
2: What a game we've had. Are we going to have a last ball thriller? Are we going to have a six to finish things off? England breathe again. Credit to Nepal, who will look back at this as a missed opportunity, but they shouldn't really. They have been absolutely terrific. England all smiles, but they've been tested. Nepal, take a bow. You've been absolutely brilliant.
6: They have been put under immense pressure by a very talented and aggressive Nepal side.
1: Heartbreak for Nepal again. They give the two-time world champions, well, an extraordinary scare. They did almost everything but climb their Everest. They pushed it right to the very peak, but they couldn't quite get there.
6: They can hold their heads high, put together a real good account of themselves in this run chase. England win by 4 runs.
7: Baris, great to see you. Can I take you back to last evening, though? Because we're speaking here on the Padan after what was...
8: Let's take a look now at the weather.
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8: After a cool and breezy week with plenty of rain, you'll be glad to hear that warmer and sunnier conditions should arrive in time for the weekend. Well, that said, it's a grey and drizzly start for many on Friday morning, with hill fog and sea mist towards the south and west. There are some breaks in the cloud across eastern parts of Britain. After that cloudy and damp start, conditions steadily improve through the day, with brighter skies soon developing across much of Ireland, Northern England, Northern Ireland and Scotland. However, there will be blustery showers in the northwest and the Northern Isles, and the cloud will prove more stubborn across southern parts of England and Wales. Eventually, though, it will turn drier and brighter across southern Britain as that cloud here thins and breaks. But at the other side of the country, brisk winds will continue to feed in blustery showers across northern Scotland. And it remains cool and showery in the north on Saturday, but mainly dry in the south with warm, sunny spells.
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8: Do stay with us here on Sky News. Coming up, we'll be taking another look at the morning's papers in the highlights from The Wrap.
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1: Let's run you through the newspapers now. I'll take you through the front pages. And the Metro leads on John Healey's resignation, declaring on their front page, "Our defence is in crisis." Healey torpedoes Starmer. That's on the front of the Daily Telegraph. The Times says the row over defence spending has cost the Prime Minister two ministers. The Financial Times also delves into the story, saying Healey's resignation is a heavy blow to Starmer's authority. Starmer on the brink. That's how The Guardian describes the fallout from losing his defence secretary, whose parting remarks take aim at the Prime Minister. The Daily Express says the Prime Minister has been blasted for falling well short on armed forces spending as two ministers resign. The Mail is also reporting on that story, writing that the country has been left defenceless. "Thanks, but no tanks." That's the headline on the front of tomorrow's Sun. And the Star turns its focus to the World Cup, focusing on the opening ceremony, which featured performances from Shakira, Burna Boy and J Balvin. So, Adam and Christina, let's start with the Guardian front page, although most of the front pages are also reporting on the same story, and that is the resignation of John Healey. Adam.
2: Yes, and the Guardian has, you know, what is going to be much quoted, those words from John Healey's resignation that are really aimed right at both the Prime Minister and the Chancellor of the Exchequer, saying you have been unable and the Treasury has been unwilling to commit the resources that the nation needs to defend the country at this time of rising threats. And, you know, that really is an extraordinary task from a Defence Secretary, senior Cabinet Minister, basically saying to the Prime Minister, the Chancellor, you are not doing your number one job, which is defending the nation. And you know, The Guardian has given that, quite rightly, pride of place.
1: And this resignation and the stinging letter, all the more difficult for Sir Keir Starmer to swallow because John Healey was an ally, a defender of his.
3: I mean, this is, of all the resignations that have happened in recent years, I think this is one of the most powerful, actually. And also because he's so, I mean, I've never met him, but he's so clearly a decent guy, you know, who's tried very hard to do a good job. And I'm absolutely sure he hasn't done this lightly. I also wonder how Dan Jarvis can do the job now. When your predecessor, who's devoted their life to it, sort of 24-7 for 2 years and you know, sort of in the preparation, basically says this isn't good enough, we can't do it, it's making the country less safe, I don't really see how you can take over and say no, it's fine, because it's clearly not fine, and everybody around Europe, the EU, is saying it's not fine, and army chiefs are saying it's not fine. It comes across as a sign as of incredible weakness of Starmer, and apparently number 10 are briefing against the Treasury tonight and saying it's Rachel Reeves' fault. Well, you know, it's like children in a playground. We're talking about the defence of the nation here. The Prime Minister takes responsibility. You can't blame the Chancellor for the decision that you took.
1: And the defence investment plan, we still are none the wiser, are we?
2: Well, I mean, apparently the defence investment plan, as they intended, was basically published in the letter that the ex-defence secretary wrote, because he said, look, you know, basically it's 10 billion over the next 3 years plus some padding, 3 billion worth of padding on defence-related expenditure, when we know that the top brass were asking for 28 billion. The government was implying, or Healey was originally expecting, 18 billion. So, you know, it's what, a third of what the military said they needed. And that's not to, you know, that's to keep up. It's not to actually improve the overall level of the service. So, you know, it's a very, very serious situation. As you say, there are some people who are saying, well, you know, the military wastes money, it's always gold plated and all the rest of it. I think the problem with that argument in this case is that there was the prior strategic review. And the strategic review, you know, was done by hard-headed people like George Robinson, the former Secretary General of NATO, and Fiona Hill, the British-born American expert. And basically, this plan was to put flesh on the bones of what they said. So it wasn't, you know, it was taking into account, if you like, the spending habits of the military.
1: Mm. And it puts the review absolutely in the bin. Why have it if you're not going to adhere to it or you know, follow any of the recommendations?
3: Well, how can you do anything in a way now? Because essentially, what the events of today have shown is that one way or the other, Keir Starmer is toast. So anything he does now, I know this week there's been a lot of talk of him creating a legacy with smartphones and social media and young people and so on. But anything you do now is probably going to be undone pretty swiftly. Mm. So I think he's damned if he does and damned if he doesn't on this and everything else.
2: I mean, Deborah was reporting yesterday that the one idea that the government was coming up with was saying, well, you know, we've taken so long to come up with a defence investment plan that it means the defence review is out of date. So maybe we need to revise that first before we announce the figures. But, you know, as we saw from the chart.
1: Do you think, seriously, that could happen?
2: I don't think it's going to happen now, but I mean, that was certainly...
3: How many cans can you kick down?
2: That was one idea, to kick the can down the road, you know.
1: But do you see Sir Keir Starmer surviving this the final nail?
2: Well, in the Guardian story, they say that many Labour MPs, including cabinet ministers, already feel that Starmer is on borrowed time with the potential return of Andy Burnham at the Makerfield by-election. Now, the Makerfield by-election polls will have just closed in a week's time. Mm-hmm. And, you know, my feeling is if Andy Burnham wins that, particularly if he wins it with more votes than Restore and Reform put together, he will be unstoppable. And we might, given Sir Keir Starmer's self-belief, we might have a very awkward period where Keir Starmer is saying, well, I'm not going to go anywhere, come and get me. Mm. But the combined forces of the Labour Party at Westminster try to say to him, look, old chap, you really ought to set down a timetable.
1: Yeah, and as you've mentioned, the Makerfield by-election.
2: Oh, I'm sorry.
1: Have to mention... No. We just have to mention all of the
3: I'll read them. Count bin face.
1: And there are others. So let's bring you those names and candidates standing in the Makerfield by-election. You can see them there on your screen. There are 14 in total. There we go. Christina, as we were saying, the Prime Minister, you think that, well, I think you both were saying, is complete toast at this stage. Yeah. But he is still trying to leave a legacy. We mentioned the, you know, under-16s ban on social media. But also, actually, defence was one of the things that he kind of wanted to push through.
3: Well, good luck with that. I mean, unfortunately, that's been wrecked. I think the other thing with legacies, it's not really for you to say what your legacy is going to be. Unfortunately, I mean, it is a job. All political careers end in failure, you know, technically. So I think, you know, it's not going to... I think what one can admire Keir Starmer for is his resilience. He's an unbelievably resilient man. How he puts up with this, I have no idea. But I also cannot see where the obstinacy comes from or why he thinks he is so much better at this than anyone else could be. Because he, I'm afraid, very patently isn't. And I was a supporter and I wanted him to become leader of the Labour Party. And I'm glad that Labour won the last election, but sadly it has been somewhat downhill since then. And I'm afraid his legacy will be one of failure. Mm.
1: But he has said that he's been given a mandate by the people, that he was voted in, and he will remain and do the job that he was voted in to do.
2: Yeah, I've never been altogether convinced by his claim that it was a personal mandate. I mean, what he did was he was the leader of a party which he was only voted for personally in his own constituency in London. That party got about a third of the votes, but the way our electoral system works, they got two-thirds of the seats. So, yeah, I mean, he did a good job in the election fronting up the party, but, you know, we do not have a presidential system where people get personal mandates to become prime minister. We do in, for example, elections for the mayor of Greater Manchester or London or whatever. So this notion that the prime minister has a personal mandate, I think, is not true. And it's demonstrably not true because, you know, more often than not, we've actually changed prime ministers without having an election because one party is able to maintain its majority in the Commons. And, you know, the problem that Starmer has is if he says, I have a personal mandate and a majority of Labour MPs who nominate the leader say, well, we want someone else, he doesn't have a personal mandate anymore.
1: Yeah, very true. We're going to take a break coming up. Why Elon Musk's latest venture sees him on track to become the world's first trillionaire. Stay with us.

0: Okay, there's a lot of firing going on.
1: Can you explain to me why? We're journalists, sir.
2: Let's go. Watch, wait. Right, we're going to get in. Right. Get in.
3: We just want to ask you a few questions about your involvement with ISIS. Next step for them, quite often, is getting on a boat and sailing illegally over into Europe.
4: Es un solo procesamiento, una sola sacada.
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9: They saw 2 guys. 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
11: I'm Mark Stone, and I'm Sky's US correspondent based here in Washington, D.C.
12: I just want to understand why you do not think that guns are the problem.
13: Why is it that people come from all over the world to America? 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
11: I've witnessed the remarkable passion for politics here, but across the country, the anger and the division too.
12: Where are you from?
14: From Sky News UK.
15: Yeah.
12: It's another... I'm allowed to ask questions, aren't I?
11: Mark Stone, Sky News in the United States.
0: Hello, it's 7 o'clock, this is the Cathy Newman Show. How long's the 5 million going to last, Mr. Farage?
3: Let's find out. Diane, who would you put in there?
16: It's not for me to say, I want...
0: Wait,
16: to
0: see. Not just accused
16: not you.
3: Do you ever look at yourself and think, are you the problem?
17: I do feel sorry for him, yeah.
3: We'll see what happens. Does it mean, frankly, that you are an irrelevant? Great to have this lovely couple on the sofa.
0: I know, what a dream team they are. She's christened the couch!
18: I'm Adam Parsons, Sky's Middle East correspondent. We aim to be the best and most trusted place for news.
3: You are watching The Wrap. Now, Elon Musk is on course to become the world's first trillionaire when his company SpaceX is publicly listed tomorrow. It's set to be the biggest stock market float in history, with the company valued at $1.7 trillion US dollars. Here's Sky's Hannah Schnitzer.
19: Yeah. Ignition.
20: SpaceX famously pioneered reusable rockets, and with that, brought launch costs down dramatically. And that unlocked the next business, to do with what's on top of the rockets, Starlink satellites. But that's not the story SpaceX is asking investors to buy. When the company filed the paperwork to go public, one number got a lot of attention, $28.5 trillion. That is the market opportunity SpaceX says it's chasing. And only this small section relates to rockets and Starlink. 93% comes down to AI.
21: AI is mentioned more in the IPO prospectus than Jesus is mentioned in the Bible.
20: Why? Because earlier this year, Elon Musk folded xAI, the company behind Grok and X, formerly Twitter, into SpaceX. His pitch, data centers in space to solve the energy bottleneck.
22: If we wanted to use even a millionth of the sun's energy, the only way to access that energy, the energy of the sun, is to extend beyond Earth.
20: So that's the vision, but there's a catch, which explains why all of this is happening now.
21: AI is burning a lot of money. So when you're burning that much money, you need to raise money.
20: For its initial public offering, SpaceX is selling only a very small slice of the company, 4%, but at a huge valuation, $1.8 trillion, which would immediately make SpaceX the 8th largest public company in the world. But there's a problem. All these other companies on the list are profitable. SpaceX is not. But that's not how investors are looking at this.
21: It's a hype investment. It's, it's vibes-based.
23: Vibes is an interesting term for it. Hope could be another term for it.
21: You ask anyone why they're investing, they don't say, oh, well, I've gone through the accounts. Grok is the best AI or anything like that. They say, never bet against Elon.
20: And he is what this IPO is all about. Elon Musk will keep full control of the company, reserving 82% of voting rights. So whether you buy in or not, you'll still be watching from the sidelines. Hannah Schnitzer, Sky News.
3: Do we follow that advice? Never bet against Elon. And this is really a kind of hype investment. It's not really necessarily going to make a lot of money, but his name carries success with it.
1: Well, absolutely. And there are going to be a lot of punters going into the market, which means that they're expecting that there'll probably be a bubble initially, which will actually push up the price from the price that the punters buy it on the IPO. Mm. But tech bubbles in the past, they do tend to subside quite a long way. So there is going to be a stampede for this. Elon Musk is the richest man in the world. He's one of the best-known men in the world. He's clearly done some remarkable things and got some remarkable ideas. But I think Hannah had a good point there that he hasn't made a profit yet.
3: Yeah, $135 a share in the IPO. That's what
5: couldn't happen to a nicer guy, Gillian. Couldn't happen to a nicer guy. I mean, what is extraordinary about Elon Musk? He clearly does have this unbelievable sort of visionary intelligence. He is a genuine visionary, and if only he would focus on that side of things rather than trying to demolish Western democracy, that would be very nice for all of us. I think you know, what he did with Starlink in Ukraine was very impressive. And, I mean, I think it would be great if he went to live on Mars, actually. That's what I'd really like, because he is doing an awful lot of harm on X. And he's done an awful lot of harm in young people's lives, in children's lives. And And he did a lot of harm when he was in the American government with Doge. Some of the consequences of Doge have been absolutely catastrophic. He had youngsters who knew nothing about the departments they were cutting and who cut aid and support. And people have died as a result of that. So there are these two. There's a kind of Jekyll and Hyde of Elon Musk. But one part of him is clearly hugely impressive. And I understand why people will invest. But AI, so far, we don't have... We know it's going to change. Well, we don't have the proof that it's going to be profitable anytime soon.
1: I mean, it'd be good if he does concentrate on SpaceX. I mean, this week, if you go on Grok and check what he's been saying some quite extraordinary, inflammatory and untrue things about the situation in Northern Ireland following that stabbing.
3: We must leave it there, Adam, for the moment. Thank you very much, both.
14: Now to the country's maternity care crisis. Up to one in four women are estimated to suffer a miscarriage in their lifetimes. And analysis from Sky News and Ipsos has found that out of almost 380,000 social media posts about maternity care, it was the second most talked about issue. Here are the stories of three women who felt dismissed and neglected by UK maternity services.
19: We have had eight miscarriages now.
24: You have had a miscarriage. Count it as a blessing. There was probably something wrong with it.
25: I'd rather just know if everything was fine or be given permission to grieve.
24: And I was telling them that I was bleeding, that...
25: They refused to see me when a woman is struggling. They're very easily dismissed.
19: No one was listening.
25: And then they're made to feel like there's something wrong with them.
19: I think about it again.
24: I don't know.
25: And at the end of the day, we're all just human.

0: So we rang the early pregnancy unit and I was telling them that I was bleeding, that it was pretty bad. And I just remember them going, well, we only work till 3 o'clock on a Friday. You'll just have to stay at home. There's nothing we can do. There's no one here to help you. It's gone 3 o'clock. You're clinging to hope. And so you just don't know what to say. And we were like, well, can we come in the morning? And it was like, no one works on the weekends. I think the sonographer had said to my husband, like, is she always this worked up? Is she always this hysterical? And my husband had actually said to them, hang on a minute, she thinks she's having a miscarriage. The doctor came in and basically told us that we had miscarriage by telling us, like, so, yeah, you have had a miscarriage. Count it as a blessing. There was probably something wrong with it. And you just feel so, like you just don't matter.
1: We have had 8 miscarriages now, the 5th one being a second trimester loss. Early hours of Wednesday morning, I suddenly woke up, stood up, and I felt a gush of water just come out. Woke my husband up and I said, I think my waters have just broken. I beg and I pleaded for a scan. I said, please, please, please. I was in absolute tears. I said, something's not right. And they said, no, you'll do your 20-week scan. You're absolutely fine. You're just being anxious. I said, she's gone, isn't she? The baby's gone. And they said, yes, there's no heartbeat. And then I said, is she in fluid? Is she in fluid? And they went, no, she's not in fluid. And I remember just screaming. The only sort of help and support I could gain was through miscarriage, 24 weeks below. I found it very difficult. I went to one group meeting and all the other ladies all had pregnancy losses before 12 weeks. I felt very uncomfortable. I didn't want to tell my story because I didn't want to make them even more upset and anxious at my story. I think it's very different from a first trimester loss to a second trimester loss. And I feel there's definitely not enough help or support or awareness of a second trimester loss. You're just under that bracket of a miscarriage. I don't know why I decided but to keep the hospital banned. For some reason I was scared that I'd forget.
0: And they weren't even looking at me while they spoke to me. It was, like, clear that they were busy doing other things. Like, I felt like a nuisance.
1: I lay in bed at night and think, could I have done more? I should have spoken up for her. It was... no one was listening.

0: Now, the King has met well wishers on a rainy royal visit to Grimsby. King Charles spent some time with residents there, including scouts, school children and cadets at the local community hub, sharing a joke that he was sorry he couldn't stay for a game of badminton. Well, despite the rain, the King greeted around 500 people in an impromptu walkabout, shaking hands and chatting about the weather. So let's see what they were talking about and take a look now at the weather.
1: Dinner under the stars tonight?
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0: Well, after a cool and breezy week with plenty of rain, you'll be glad to hear that warmer and sunnier conditions should arrive in time for the weekend. That said, it's a grey and drizzly start for many on Friday morning, with hill fog and sea mist towards the south and west. There are some breaks in the cloud across eastern parts of Britain. After that cloudy and damp start, conditions steadily improve through the day, with brighter skies soon developing across much of Ireland, Northern England, Northern Ireland and Scotland. However, there will be blustery showers in the northwest and the Northern Isles, and that cloud will prove more stubborn across southern parts.
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0: This is Sky News, the headlines. Pressure on the Prime Minister after Defence Secretary John Healey resigns, accusing Sir Keir Starmer of failing to defend the UK. The Armed Forces Minister follows him out the door after an extraordinary interview on Sky News.
1: I need to do what is right by the armed forces. And if I don't think that's right, then I will absolutely consider my position.
0: Donald Trump cancels US strikes on Iran just hours after he threatened to seize Iranian oil terminals. Elon Musk's rocket company SpaceX will make its Wall Street debut as hundreds of millions of shares go up for sale. And more red cards than goals as Mexico beat South Africa in the World Cup opener. Good morning. Welcome to the programme. Sir Keir Starmer has suffered a double blow to his authority after the Armed Forces Minister followed John Healey in leaving the government over a dispute about long-term funding for the military. Al Carnes quit as a defence minister last night, an hour after telling Sky News he could walk away. Well, Mr. Healey had earlier resigned as defence secretary, claiming the defence investment plan, which had been expected this week, falls well short of what the armed forces need. Dan Jarvis, a former parachute regiment officer, was appointed Mr. Healey's successor late on Thursday. Our security and defence editor, Deborah Haynes, reports.
2: Are you willing to accept anything less?
3: John Healey, in a last-ditch public plea for more money.
4: I'm not going to comment on figures. The Prime Minister knows what defence and the nation needs. He's set to make his announcement soon.
3: Barely 24 hours later, though, it was the Defence Secretary who was setting the agenda. In a damning resignation letter, he accused Sir Keir Starmer of risking national security by failing to fund a major defence investment plan properly. Mr. Healey wrote, "Your DIP financial settlement falls well short of what's required for defence and the country at this dangerous time. Without a DIP that meets the moment in this way, I'm being forced to make decisions that would reduce the readiness of our forces and increase the risk to personnel on operations and could make the country less safe." No other British Defence Secretary is thought to have resigned on a point of principle quite like this before, at least not in living memory. That makes the move even more of a devastating blow for the Prime Minister's already dwindling authority. It also underlines the gravity of the crisis facing the UK armed forces, hollowed out since the end of the Cold War and now urgently needing to rearm to confront new threats. In a further unravelling of the government, a junior defence minister broke ranks to speak to Cathy Newman on Sky News just minutes before he too then resigned.
1: I mean, I wasn't in the defence investment plan. I saw it 2 weeks ago. And when I saw it, I wasn't happy with the level of transformation within it, particularly the lessons from Ukraine, uncrewed systems, automation, and pulling those lessons into every section of our armed forces. So I think there's much more work to be done in that space. But then when you match that with the funding settlement as we move to 2030, it isn't enough.
3: The Prime Minister issued a defiant response to Mr. Healey's letter. He said, "The investment plan is delivering an unprecedented increase in defence spending in a sustainable way. It will provide the resources our military needs to keep us safe and the clarity the British defence industry needs to plan." The Conservative leader poured scorn on this claim.
5: He has done the honourable thing and resigned. I am glad that he agrees with me that we need to put more money into defence. But what is shocking is what he's written in his letter, where he says that the Prime Minister is making the country less safe and putting our troops at risk at a time of increasing threats.
3: But defence was hollowed out under the Tories too. Labour had pledged to fix the mess, publishing a major review last year that set out how to modernise and transform the Army, Navy and Air Force at a time of mounting threats. Yet a funded plan to turn the vision into a reality never followed. Instead, there were months of wrangling between the Treasury and the Ministry of Defence over how much extra money was needed for the military and where it would come from.
2: This culminated in an extraordinary few days here at the Ministry of Defence. I mean, what must people inside that building be thinking? I understand Mr. Healey was told on Monday he'd be receiving a much smaller amount of additional money than he and his military chiefs have been asking for. He pushed back. In particular, he's looking for a clear commitment to increase defence spending to 3% of GDP by 2030, up from around 2.3% now, which would mean tens of billions of pounds of extra money for defence. But the Prime Minister and his Chancellor have yet to budge. So where are we? Right now, the UK's defence plans are in limbo. Its allies and enemies will be watching on in horror or amusement. And what about the military chiefs? Surely they too will be thinking about their future if more money doesn't come fast.
3: On Thursday evening, after hours of uncertainty, the Prime Minister appointed a former army officer to be his new defence secretary. It's a promotion for Dan Jarvis from his position as security minister, but it's a parlous one. Deborah Haynes, Sky News.
0: Well, John Healey and Al Carnes tendered their resignation to protest what they see as a shortfall in planned defence spending. But how does Britain's military budget stack up against its European allies? Our international correspondent, Alex Rossi, has been sifting through the data.
6: So Defence Secretary John Healey has resigned in dramatic fashion over the government's military spending plans, accusing the Prime Minister of pursuing a defence budget that falls short of what the country needs at a time of growing international threats. But what do the numbers actually tell us? Let's have a look at how defence spending has changed over the years. In this graph, you can see how it's fallen across the West over the last several decades. After the Second World War, it remained high and stayed above 5% of GDP for much of the Cold War. But in the 1990s, following the collapse of the Soviet Union, it dropped significantly. In a more dangerous world, defence chiefs in the UK argue spending hasn't increased anywhere near enough to keep pace with the threats we now face. You can also see over here, this is Russia's spending, the comparison particularly relevant given the war in Ukraine. So let's have a look at where defence spending stands in the NATO military alliance. You can see the UK here in red, it's towards the top of the pack at around 2.3% of GDP. The level when the Labour government came to power. But that should be seen in the context of renewed global threats and growing pressure from the United States, which is urging member states to contribute 5% of GDP to defence and related security spending. But why has John Healey resigned over defence spending? Well, he's revealed that the government's defence investment plan would increase defence spending from around 2.6% next year of GDP to 2.68% by 2030. Now, he argues that's nowhere near enough and says spending should reach 3% of GDP by 2030, by the end of the decade. The Prime Minister has committed to increasing defence spending further with a target up here of 3.5% of GDP in line with NATO commitments. The question then raised by Healey's resignation is not whether defence spending is rising, it's why the increase is being pushed so far into the future and why the pace of change is so slow.
0: Donald Trump has called off further military strikes against Iran, pointing to progress in talks with the Tehran leadership. The US president claimed he was close to reaching a deal with Iran just hours after threatening to hit the country very hard and seize control of its oil industry.
7: We just made a great settlement of the war with Iran, and we're going to be subject to finalization of documents. We should get done over the next few days. We'll probably have a signing maybe in Europe, and it's a great thing.
0: Our U.S. correspondent Mark Stone has the details.
8: Of all the days of whiplash and in Trump world, and there have been many, this was certainly up there. A day that started where he, with him threatening to carry out a third night of strikes against Iran, and actually re-upping the idea of occupying Karg Island, this strategically important Iranian island that we talked about many, many weeks ago now. He was suggesting again that America could occupy that, could take that island. Ground troops seemed to be what he was implying. It went from that to the end of the day, with a peace deal is done, the vice president, J.D. Vance, could be in the in Europe by the end of the weekend, signing a deal with the Iranians. I mean, extraordinary. So what's going on? Well, I think a few things. First of all, but there are kind of two worlds, aren't there? There's Trump world and there's the real world. And every now and again, the two collide with you know, dire consequences. In the real world, behind the scenes, diplomats from many European, many Middle Eastern countries, Pakistan as well, and America have been trying to hammer out a deal to bring this war, frankly, this chaos to an end. Where neither side loses face. Pretty difficult to do. In Trump world, you get all sorts of stuff coming out left, right and centre, which may or may not bear any sort of match to reality. And that's kind of what happens. And the deal that may or may not have now been to be close to be signing was actually close last week. But then it was the Israelis that derailed it, because strategically the Israelis and the Americans are not on the same page. The American public opinion, and therefore Trump's opinion, is to try and bring this war to an end. Israeli public opinion and Netanyahu's opinion is to get the job done, finish the job, continue the war in Iran. So the Israelis derailed it last week. Trump appears to have got Netanyahu back in his box. And so he's now trying to get this deal through. There was a slight hiccup a couple of days ago when an American Apache helicopter was shot down. That meant that Trump was forced to retaliate, but he framed those as defensive strikes. He hoped that they wouldn't sort of hit the threshold of breaking the ceasefire. It appears they didn't. And so now we're back on track for a deal. But it's not a deal that will allow one side or the other to claim ultimate victory. It doesn't meet Trump's war aims. It's just a deal to sign a memorandum of understanding at which they can discuss the thorny issue of of Iran's nuclear program. So it's all a bit of a mess, but it certainly would extend the ceasefire that may or may not be holding.
0: Councillors in Epping have confirmed that all residents staying at the Bell Hotel in Essex have been removed. That's the hotel which became the focus of protests last year after allegations that an asylum seeker had sexually assaulted a 14-year-old girl. Sky's Oliver Whitfield-Miocic has more.
9: Well, the Bell Hotel really became a lightning rod for some people's dissatisfaction with the government's policies and the way that they handle immigration and the way that they house asylum seekers in this country, especially after that Ethiopian asylum seeker in July 2025 sexually assaulted the 14-year-old girl and the woman, leading to those demonstrations that we saw on a rolling basis, a lot of them quite angry. We heard from Epping Forest District Council how it had affected the local schools in the area, residents had been impacted, and the people who were living inside those hotels were nervous and anxious themselves. So a month later, the local authority took the hotel's owners to the High Court and won a temporary injunction from the High Court judge to stop the asylum seekers from being allowed to be housed there, basically on planning grounds, because they had argued that the hotel was originally planned to be a guest house and now was no longer fitting that purpose because nobody could check in apart from asylum seekers. A few months later, though, the Court of Appeal overturned that decision on the basis that the Home Office had put forward a strong defence, saying that really the planning argument was a secondary matter. And so the 140 asylum seekers were allowed to return to their 80 rooms. Now, Sky News understands that they've been moved out this latest time because of fire safety concerns. A statement from the Home Office saying, "The government is removing the incentives drawing illegal migrants to Britain. We are closing every asylum hotel and moving asylum seekers into basic accommodation, including ex-military sites." It goes on to say the population of asylum seekers in hotels has fallen by 35% in the last year and by 63% from the peak under the previous government. But Epping Forest District Council says that it was not made aware of the Home Office's plans, despite all of the engagement that it has with ministers in Whitehall. And that's something that's been echoed by other places in the United Kingdom, including Crowborough, one of the military training sites where asylum seekers are currently being housed. It was only a few days ago that Alex Norris, the border and asylum minister was criticised and admitted that his communications should have been better.
0: It's now 1 year since the deadliest air disaster in a decade when an Air India jet bound for the UK crashed shortly after takeoff in Ahmedabad. All but one of 242 people on board were killed, along with another 19 people on the ground. But with bereaved families desperately seeking answers to what went so badly wrong, there are reports the findings of the investigation into what happened are set to be delayed. Our India reporter Neville Lazarus has the story.
10: Sita Ben's world was torn apart. Akash, her 12-year-old son, had brought her lunch that afternoon and fell asleep across her tea stall. Disaster struck as the wreckage fell while Akash slept. I can't live anymore, she says. Her desperate attempts to rescue him were caught on camera. She watched helplessly as the flames consumed everything, including Akash. Severely burnt, she spent weeks in intensive care.
11: There was no chance to save him. He could not get up. People had gathered around and I kept screaming, "Somebody save my son, save my son," but I could not save him.
10: A joyful surprise turned into unimaginable sorrow. His son Harshit and daughter-in-law Pooja had come home after 2 years and were on the Air India flight heading back to Leicester to work and study. I just want justice for the plane tragedy and expect the government to give it to us. I don't want money. I only want justice. Video from a security camera shows the Boeing 787 aircraft unable to maintain thrust. It plummeted, killing 241 passengers and 19 others on the ground. The aircraft slammed into buildings at this medical college as students ate lunch in this dining room. The plane's fuel tanks were full and caused maximum devastation. The disaster sent shockwaves through India's aviation sector and triggered one of the country's most extensive air

0: air accident investigations, the aircraft's black box, cockpit voice recordings and technical evidence is being examined. The much-anticipated final report, yet to be published, will have a widespread effect.
1: It'll be a black spot on India because we'll be downgraded by the European Aviation Safety Agency. We'll be downgraded by the UKCEA. We'll be downgraded by FAA as a jurisdiction where we can't investigate an aircraft thoroughly.
0: For those who lost their entire world in a single devastating moment, time has stood completely still. Now they want more than just a report. They want someone to be held responsible. Neville Lazarus, Sky News in Ahmedabad.
2: On to other news, and a 14-year-old schoolgirl has been charged with three counts of attempted murder. Police said the charges follow an investigation into a knife attack at a school in Manchester on Tuesday. Two pupils, both 14, and a 27-year-old member of staff were injured in the incident at the Co-op Academy in Blackley. The condition of Stephen Ogilvie, the man who lost his eye in a stabbing attack in Belfast, is said to be improving. Police were out in numbers again last night after two nights of unrest following the attack on Monday. 12 officers were injured and 16 people arrested on Wednesday. The competition watchdog is investigating Ryanair over charges for parents to sit with their children on flights. The budget carrier denies issuing such fees, arguing adults who pay for a reserved seat can get up to four seats beside them for children. The Competition and Markets Authority says other carriers don't ask for any fee at all. The Met Police Commissioner is pushing for a law which would force tech firms to turn phones into unusable bricks if they're stolen. Sir Mark Rowley had asked companies to voluntarily make stolen phones impossible to sell on. Do stay with us here on Sky News. Coming up in the sport, a winning start for co-host Mexico as the World Cup officially kicks off.
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3: Now, the first tablet version of the weight loss jabs will be available in the UK within weeks following approval by the medicines regulator. The daily Wegovy pill contains the same active ingredient as the weekly injection and is almost as effective, with users losing on average of just under 14% of their body weight over 64 weeks. Sky Science correspondent Thomas Moore reports.
4: This is the first tablet version of the blockbuster weight loss drugs approved in the UK by

0: by the medical regulator, and it should be available within weeks. The Wegovy pill is taken once a day, and it is containing the same active ingredient as the well-known injectable form. It's about as effective as well. On average, people lose 14% of their body weight over a year and a half or so. So there's likely to be huge demand. Not only is it needle-free, it doesn't have to be kept in the fridge, and it is likely to be cheaper, certainly in the States, where it's been available for a few weeks now. 3 million people have already been prescribed it. And so here in the UK, Chemist for You reporting a waiting list of 10,000 people. So it is likely to be extremely popular because of these advantages. But there are a few buts. It's only going to be available privately to start with. It'll take a while longer for the NHS to assess its cost effectiveness. It has the same side effects, the stomach upsets and so on of the injectable version. And also diet and exercise are important as ever if you're going to get the long-term benefits.
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0: That is a lovely scene for anyone involved in Nepalese cricket. To be here at the Wankhede Stadium, it is a great opportunity. They are one of the sides on the up.
1: Challenge for Nepal is the firepower that England possess. But in many ways, with this being their first game, it's almost a free hit. Nobody expects them to win here. And they might just dare to dream a little bit in front of their 12th player. The fans, well, they'll bring great colour, great passion and great excitement too to this third World Cup journey for them.
2: We'll do it for Nepal.
3: Can they hold their nerve here?
4: When the fixtures came out, and it came out that we're playing England at the Wankhede, the first game, the captain, Rohit Portal, he contacted me and said, "This is great." They are so excited, not only playing a World Cup, but getting the opportunity to play against teams like England, West Indies. It's been a dream of a lot of our players to represent their country here in India, and particularly the Wankhede.
5: I'm very excited, especially to represent Nepal in the biggest stage. It's a proud, proud moment for all of us. Not only the players, but I think the fans, for them, is also a very proud moment that Nepal is representing in the biggest stage of the game, that's T20 World Cup, and they'll be cheering us.
2: What a game we've had. Are we going to have a last ball thriller? Are we going to have a six to finish things off? England breathe again. Credit to Nepal, who will look back at this as a missed opportunity, but they shouldn't really. They have been absolutely terrific. England all smiles, but they've been tested. Nepal, take a bow. You've been absolutely brilliant.
6: They have been put under immense pressure by a very talented and aggressive Nepal side.
1: Heartbreak for Nepal again. They give the two-time world champions, well, an extraordinary scare. They did almost everything but climb their Everest. They pushed it right to the very peak, but they couldn't quite get there.
6: They can hold their heads high, put together a real good account of themselves in this run chase. England win by 4 runs.
7: Baris, great to see you. Can I take you back to last evening, though? Because we're speaking here on the van after what was...
8: Let's take a look now at the weather.
9: I hope we haven't forgotten anything.
10: Travel insurance, I tick that box.
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8: After a cool and breezy week with plenty of rain, you'll be glad to hear that warmer and sunnier conditions should arrive in time for the weekend. Well, that said, it's a grey and drizzly start for many on Friday morning, with hill fog and sea mist towards the south and west. There are some breaks in the cloud across eastern parts of Britain. After that cloudy and damp start, conditions steadily improve through the day, with brighter skies soon developing across much of Ireland, Northern England, Northern Ireland and Scotland. However, there will be blustery showers in the northwest and the Northern Isles, and the cloud will prove more stubborn across southern parts of England and Wales. Eventually, though, it will turn drier and brighter across southern Britain as that cloud here thins and breaks. But at the other side of the country, brisk winds will continue to feed in blustery showers across northern Scotland. And it remains cool and showery in the north on Saturday, but mainly dry in the south with warm, sunny spells.
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8: Do stay with us here on Sky News. Coming up, we'll be taking another look at the morning's papers in the highlights from The Wrap.
12: I'm Ed Conway, and in my new podcast, Stuff Matters, we take an object, crack it open, and reveal the world-shaping forces hidden inside, a pair of earbuds. 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The humble banana. 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A child's booster seat. 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It's called Stuff Matters.
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6: Let's run you through the newspapers now. I'll take you through the front pages. And the Metro leads on John Healey's resignation, declaring on their front page, "Our defence is in crisis." Healey torpedoes Starmer. That's on the front of the Daily Telegraph. The Times says the row over defence spending has cost the Prime Minister two ministers. The Financial Times also delves into the story, saying Healey's resignation is a heavy blow to Starmer's authority. Starmer on the brink. That's how The Guardian describes the fallout from losing his defence secretary, whose parting remarks take aim at the Prime Minister. The Daily Express says the Prime Minister has been blasted for falling well short on armed forces spending as two ministers resign. The Mail is also reporting on that story, writing that the country has been left defenceless. "Thanks, but no tanks." That's the headline on the front of tomorrow's Sun. And the Star turns its focus to the World Cup, focusing on the opening ceremony, which featured performances from Shakira, Burna Boy and J Balvin. So, Adam and Christina, let's start with the Guardian front page, although most of the front pages are also reporting on the same story, and that is the resignation of John Healey. Adam.
7: Yes, and the Guardian has, you know, what is going to be much quoted, those words from John Healey's resignation letter really aimed right at both the Prime Minister and the Chancellor of the Exchequer, saying you have been unable and the Treasury has been unwilling to commit the resources that the nation needs to defend the country at this time of rising threats. And, you know, that really is an extraordinary task from a Defence Secretary, senior Cabinet Minister, basically saying to the Prime Minister, the Chancellor, you are not doing your number one job, which is defending the nation. And you know, The Guardian has given that, quite rightly, pride of place.
6: And this resignation and the stinging letter, all the more difficult for Sir Keir Starmer to swallow because John Healey was an ally, a defender of his.
8: I mean, this is, of all the resignations that have happened in recent years, I think this is one of the most powerful, actually. And also because he's so, I mean, I've never met him, but he's so clearly a decent guy, you know, who's tried very hard to do a good job. And I'm absolutely sure he hasn't done this lightly. I also wonder how Dan Jarvis can do the job now. When your predecessor, who's devoted their life to it, sort of 24-7 for 2 years and you know, sort of in the preparation, basically says this isn't good enough, we can't do it, it's making the country less safe, I don't really see how you can take over and say no, it's fine, because it's clearly not fine, and everybody around Europe, the EU, is saying it's not fine, and army chiefs are saying it's not fine. It comes across as a sign as of incredible weakness of Starmer, and apparently number 10 are briefing against the Treasury tonight and saying it's Rachel Reeves's fault. Well, you know, it's like children in a playground. We're talking about the defence of the nation here. The Prime Minister takes responsibility. You can't blame the Chancellor for the decision that you took. Mm.
6: And the defence investment plan, we still are none the wiser, are we?
7: Well, I mean, apparently the defence investment plan, as they intended, was basically published in the letter that the ex-Defence Secretary wrote, because he said, look, you know, basically, it's $10 billion over the next 3 years, plus some padding, $3 billion worth of padding on defence-related expenditure, when we know that the top brass were asking for $28 billion, the government was implying, or Healey was originally expecting, $18 billion. So, you know, it's, what, a third of what the military said they needed. And that's not to... You know, that's to keep up. It's not to actually improve the overall level of the service. So, you know, it's a very, very serious situation. As you say, there are some people who are saying, well, you know, the military wastes money, it's always gold-plated and all the rest of it. I think the problem with that argument in this case is that there was the prior strategic review. And the strategic review, you know, was done by hard-headed people like George Robinson, Robertson, the former Secretary General of NATO, and Fiona Hill, the British-born American expert. And basically, this plan was to put flesh on the bones of what they said. So it wasn't, you know, it was taking into account, if you like, the spending habits of the military.
6: Mm. And it puts the review absolutely in the bin. Why have it if you're not going to adhere to it or, you know, follow any of the recommendations?
8: Well, how can you do anything in a way now? Because essentially, What the events of today have shown is that one way or the other, Keir Starmer is toast. So anything he does now, I know this week there's been a lot of talk of him creating a legacy with smartphones and social media and young people and so on, but anything you do now is probably going to be undone pretty swiftly. Mm. So I think he's damned if he does and damned if he doesn't on this and everything else.
7: I mean, Deborah was reporting yesterday that the one idea that the government was coming up with was saying, well, you know, we've taken so long to come up with a defence investment plan that it means the defence review is out of date, so maybe we need to revise that first before we announce the figures. But, you know, as we saw from the chart...
6: Seriously, that could happen?
7: I don't think it's going to happen now, but, I mean, that was certainly...
8: How many cans can you kick down?
7: That was one idea, to kick the can down the road, you know.
6: But do you see Sir Keir Starmer surviving this the final nail?
7: Well, in the Guardian story, they say that many Labour MPs, including cabinet ministers, already feel that Starmer is on borrowed time with the potential return of Andy Burnham at the Makerfield by-election. Now, the Makerfield by-election polls will have just closed in a week's time. Mm-hmm. And, you know, my feeling is if Andy Burnham wins that, particularly if he wins it with more votes than Restore and Reform put together, he will be unstoppable. And we might, given Sir Keir Starmer's self-belief, we might have a very awkward period where Keir Starmer is saying, well, I'm not going to go anywhere, come and get me. Mm. But the combined forces of the Labour Party at Westminster try to say to him, look, old chap, you really ought to set down a timetable.
6: Yeah, and as you've mentioned, the Makerfield by-election.
7: Oh, I'm sorry.
6: Have to mention... No. We just have to mention all of the
8: I'll read them. Count Binface.
6: And there are others. So let's bring you those names and candidates standing in the Makerfield by-election. You can see them there on your screen. There are 14 in total. There we go. Christina, as we were saying, the Prime Minister, you think that, well, I think you both were saying, is complete toast at this stage. Yeah. But he is still trying to leave a legacy. We mentioned the, you know, under-16s ban on social media. But also, actually, defence was one of the things that he kind of wanted to push through.
8: Well, good luck with that. I mean, unfortunately, that's been wrecked. I think the other thing with legacies, it's not really for you to say what your legacy is going to be. Unfortunately, I mean, it is a job. All political careers end in failure, you know, technically. So I think, you know, it's not going to... I think what one can admire Keir Starmer for is his resilience. He's an unbelievably resilient man. How he puts up with this, I have no idea. But I also cannot see where the obstinacy comes from or why he thinks he is so much better at this than anyone else could be. Because he, I'm afraid, very patently isn't. And I was a supporter and I wanted him to become leader of the Labour Party. And I'm glad that Labour won the last election, but sadly it has been somewhat downhill since then. And I'm afraid his legacy will be one of failure.
6: But he has said that he's been given a mandate by the people, that he was voted in, and he will remain and do the job that he was voted in to do.
7: Yeah, I've never been altogether convinced by his claim that it was a personal mandate. I mean, what he did was he was the leader of a party which he was only voted for personally in his own constituency in London. That party got about a third of the votes, but the way our electoral system works, they got two-thirds of the seats. So, yeah, I mean, he did a good job in the election fronting up the party, but, you know, we do not have a presidential system where people get personal mandates to become prime minister. We do in, for example, elections for the mayor of Greater Manchester or London or whatever. So this notion that the prime minister has a personal mandate, I think, is not true. And it's demonstrably not true because, you know, more often than not, we've actually changed prime ministers without having an election because one party is able to maintain its majority in the Commons. And you know, the problem that Starmer has is if he says, I have a personal mandate, and a majority of Labour MPs who nominate the leader say, well, we want someone else, he doesn't have a personal mandate anymore.
6: Mm. Yeah, very true. We're going to take a break coming up. Why Elon Musk's latest venture sees him on track to become the world's first trillionaire. Stay with us.

0: Okay, there's a lot of firing going on.
1: But can you explain to me why? We're journalists, sir.
2: Let's go. Watch, wait, right. We're going to get in. Right. Get in.
3: We just want to ask you a few questions about your involvement with ISIS. The next step for them, quite often, is getting on a boat and sailing illegally over into Europe.
4: Es un solo procesamiento, una sola sacada.
5: Sí.
6: Oh my goodness.
7: If you weren't affected, you'd be a bit of a strange person.
8: Turn off the camera. Turn around and go away.
2: Okay, but
8: listen, I told you 3 times.
9: They saw 2 guys, 2 bad people.
0: There's an absolutely packed dinghy.
10: That is what it's like. Sometimes you have to put in an awful lot of hard work. It's worth doing. I suppose it is what we do.
11: I'm Mark Stone, and I'm Sky's US correspondent based here in Washington, D.C.
12: I just want to understand why you do not think that guns are the problem.
13: Why is it that people come from all over the world to America? 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
11: I've witnessed the remarkable passion for politics here, but across the country, the anger and the division too.
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14: From Sky News UK.
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11: Mark Stone, Sky News in the United States.
0: Hello, it's 7 o'clock, this is the Cathy Newman Show.
16: How long's the 5 million going to last, Mr. Farage?
0: Let's find out. Diane, who would you put in there?
3: It's not for me to say, I want...
0: Wait,
3: to
0: see. Not just
3: yourself,
0: accused
3: not
0: of
3: you.
0: Me.
3: Do you ever look at yourself and think, are you the problem?
14: I do feel sorry for him, yeah.
0: We'll see what happens. Does it mean, frankly, that you are an irrelevant? Great to have this lovely couple on the sofa.
3: I know, what a dream team they are.
16: She's christened the couch!
17: I'm Adam Parsons, Sky's Middle East correspondent. 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
0: You are watching The Wrap. Now, Elon Musk is on course to become the world's first trillionaire when his company SpaceX is publicly listed tomorrow. It's set to be the biggest stock market float in history, with the company valued at $1.7 trillion US dollars. Here's Sky's Hannah Schnitzer.
18: Ignition.
19: SpaceX famously pioneered reusable rockets, and with that, brought launch costs down dramatically. And that unlocked the next business, to do with what's on top of the rockets, Starlink satellites. But that's not the story SpaceX is asking investors to buy. When the company filed the paperwork to go public, one number got a lot of attention, $28.5 trillion. That is the market opportunity SpaceX says it's chasing. And only this small section relates to rockets and Starlink. 93% comes down to AI.
20: AI is mentioned more in the IPO prospectus than Jesus is mentioned in the Bible.
19: Why? Because earlier this year, Elon Musk folded xAI, the company behind Grok and X, formerly Twitter, into SpaceX. His pitch, data centers in space to solve the energy bottleneck.
21: If we wanted to use even a millionth of the sun's energy, the only way to access that energy, the energy of the sun, is to extend beyond Earth.
19: So that's the vision, but there's a catch, which explains why all of this is happening now.
20: AI is burning a lot of money. So when you're burning that much money, you need to raise money.
19: For its initial public offering, SpaceX is selling only a very small slice of the company, 4%, but at a huge valuation, $1.8 trillion, which would immediately make SpaceX the 8th largest public company in the world. But there's a problem. All these other companies on the list are profitable. SpaceX is not. But that's not how investors are looking at this.
20: It's a hype investment. It's, you know, it's vibes-based.
22: Vibes is an interesting term for it. Hope could be another term for it.
20: You ask anyone why they're investing, they don't say, oh, well, I've gone through the accounts. Grok is the best AI or anything like that. They say, never bet against Elon.
19: And he is what this IPO is all about. Elon Musk will keep full control of the company, reserving 82% of voting rights. So whether you buy in or not, you'll still be watching from the sidelines. Hannah Schnitzer, Sky News.
0: Do we follow that advice? Never bet against Elon. And this is really a kind of hype investment. It's not really necessarily going to make a lot of money, but his name carries success with it.
5: Well, absolutely. And there are going to be a lot of punters going into the market, which means that they're expecting that there'll probably be a bubble initially, which will actually push up the price from the price that the punters buy it on the IPO. Mm. But tech bubbles in the past, they do tend to subside quite a long way. So there is going to be a stampede for this. Elon Musk is the richest man in the world. He's one of the best-known men in the world. He's clearly done some remarkable things and got some remarkable ideas. But I think Hannah had a good point there that he hasn't made a profit yet.
0: Yeah, $135 a share in the IPO. That's what
6: couldn't happen to a nicer guy, Gillian. Couldn't happen to a nicer guy. I mean, what is extraordinary about Elon Musk? He clearly does have this unbelievable sort of visionary intelligence. He is a genuine visionary. And if only he would focus on that side of things rather than trying to demolish Western democracy, that would be very nice for all of us. I think, what he did with Starlink in Ukraine was very impressive. And I mean, I think it would be great if he went to live on Mars, actually. That's what I'd really like, because he is doing an awful lot of harm on X. And he's done an awful lot of harm in young people's lives, in children's lives. And he did a lot of harm when he was in the American government with Doge. Some of the consequences of Doge have been absolutely catastrophic. He had youngsters who knew nothing about the departments they were cutting and who cut aid and support. And people have died as a result of that. So there are these two. There's a kind of Jekyll and Hyde of Elon Musk. But one part of him is clearly hugely impressive. And I understand why people will invest. But AI, so far, we don't have... We know it's going to change. Well, we don't have the proof that it's going to be profitable anytime soon.
5: I mean, it'd be good if he does concentrate on SpaceX. I mean, this week, if you go on Grok and check what he's been saying some quite extraordinary, inflammatory and untrue things about the situation in Northern Ireland following that stabbing.
0: We must leave it there for the moment. Thank you very much, both.
15: Now to the country's maternity care crisis. Up to one in four women are estimated to suffer a miscarriage in their lifetimes. And analysis from Sky News and Ipsos has found that out of almost 380,000 social media posts about maternity care, it was the second most talked about issue. Here are the stories of three women who felt dismissed and neglected by UK maternity services.
18: We have had 8 miscarriages now.
23: You have had a miscarriage. Count it as a blessing. There was probably something wrong with it.
24: I'd rather just know if everything was fine or be given permission to grieve.
23: And I was telling them that I was bleeding, that...
24: They refused to see me when a woman is struggling. They're very easily dismissed.
18: No one was listening.
24: And then they're made to feel like there's something wrong with them.
18: I think about it again.
23: I don't know.
24: And at the end of the day, we're all just human.

0: So we rang the early pregnancy unit and I was telling them that I was bleeding, that, yeah, that it was pretty bad. And I just remember them going, well, we only work till 3 o'clock on a Friday. You'll just have to stay at home. There's nothing we can do. There's no one here to help you. It's gone 3 o'clock. You're clinging to hope. And so you just don't know what to say. And we were like, well, can we come in the morning? And it was like, no, no one works on the weekends. I think the sonographer had said to my husband, like, is she always this worked up? Is she always this hysterical? And my husband had actually said to them, hang on a minute. She thinks she's having a miscarriage. The doctor came in and basically told us that we had miscarriage by telling us, like, so, yeah, you have had a miscarriage. Count it as a blessing. There was probably something wrong with it. And you just feel so, like you just don't matter.
1: We have had 8 miscarriages now, the 5th one being a second trimester loss. Early hours of Wednesday morning, I suddenly woke up, stood up, and I felt a gush of water just come out. Woke my husband up and I said, I think my waters have just broken. I beg and I pleaded for a scan. I said, please, please, please. I was in absolute tears. I said, something's not right. And they said, no, you'll do your 20-week scan. You're absolutely fine. You're just being anxious. I said, she's gone, isn't she? The baby's gone. And they said, yes, there's no heartbeat. And then I said, is she in fluid? Is she in fluid? And they went, no, she's not in fluid. And I remember just screaming. The only sort of help and support I could gain was through miscarriage, 24 weeks below. I found it very difficult. I went to one group meeting and all the other ladies all had pregnancy losses before 12 weeks. I felt very uncomfortable. I didn't want to tell my story because I didn't want to make them even more upset and anxious at my story. I think it's very different from a first trimester loss to a second trimester loss. And I feel there's definitely not enough help or support or awareness of a second trimester loss. You're just under that bracket of a miscarriage. I don't know why I decided but to keep the hospital banned. For some reason, I was scared that I'd forget.
0: And they weren't even looking at me while they spoke to me. It was, like, clear that they were busy doing other things. Like, I felt like a nuisance.
1: I lay in bed at night and think, could I have done more? I should have spoken up for her. It was... no one was listening.

0: Now, the King has met well wishers on a rainy royal visit to Grimsby. King Charles spent some time with residents there, including scouts, school children and cadets at the local community hub, sharing a joke that he was sorry he couldn't stay for a game of badminton. Well, despite the rain, the King greeted around 500 people in an impromptu walkabout, shaking hands and chatting about the weather. So let's see what they were talking about and take a look now at the weather.
1: Dinner under the stars tonight?
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0: Well, after a cool and breezy week with plenty of rain, you'll be glad to hear that warmer and sunnier conditions should arrive in time for the weekend. That said, it's a grey and drizzly start for many on Friday morning, with hill fog and sea mist towards the south and west. There are some breaks in the cloud across eastern parts of Britain. After that cloudy and damp start, conditions steadily improve through the day, with brighter skies soon developing across much of Ireland, Northern England, Northern Ireland and Scotland. However, there will be blustery showers in the northwest and the Northern Isles, and that cloud will prove more stubborn across southern parts.
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0: Hello, good morning. It's 6 o'clock on Friday, the 12th of June. Your headlines. Unwilling and unable, John Healey savages the Starmer government's attitude to military spending as he quits as Defence Secretary. Donald Trump cancels plans for renewed strikes on Iran, claiming a peace deal could be signed as early as this weekend. A 14-year-old girl charged with 3 counts of attempted murder over an alleged school stabbing. Counter-terror police are now investigating, plus...
1: And Raul Jimenez!
0: Mexico triumphant in the opening round of the World Cup as the tournament gets into full swing. And at 6:40, we'll be seeing what's making headlines in today's papers with author and broadcaster Emma Wolfe. Hello, good morning, everyone. Great to have your company this Friday. Well, the battle over Britain's long-term defence spending has cost the Prime Minister 2 ministers in one day. Defence Secretary John Healey resigned in frustration yesterday, declaring Keir Starmer's government was unwilling and unable to properly fund the military, placing the country's security at risk. Well, not long afterwards, Al Khan's quit as Armed Forces Minister. Dan Jarvis has been appointed as Mr. Healey's successor. He's left with the unenviable task of salvaging the long-awaited defence investment plan. Our security and defence editor, Deborah Haynes, begins our coverage.
2: Are you willing to accept anything less?
3: John Healey, in a last-ditch public plea for more money.
4: I'm not going to comment on figures. The Prime Minister knows what defence and the nation needs. He's set to make his announcement soon.
3: Barely 24 hours later, though, it was the Defence Secretary who was setting the agenda. In a damning resignation letter, he accused Keir Starmer of risking national security by failing to fund a major defence investment plan properly. Mr. Healey wrote, "Your DIP financial settlement falls well short of what's required for defence and the country at this dangerous time. Without a DIP that meets the moment in this way, I'm being forced to make decisions that would reduce the readiness of our forces and increase the risk to personnel on operations and could make the country less safe." No other British Defence Secretary is thought to have resigned on a point of principle quite like this before, at least not in living memory. That makes the move even more of a devastating blow for the Prime Minister's already dwindling authority. It also underlines the gravity of the crisis facing the UK armed forces, hollowed out since the end of the Cold War and now urgently needing to rearm to confront new threats. In a further unravelling of the government, a junior defence minister broke ranks to speak to Cathy Newman on Sky News just minutes before he too then resigned.
5: I mean, I wasn't in the defence investment plan. I saw it 2 weeks ago. And when I saw it, I wasn't happy with the level of transformation within it, particularly the lessons from Ukraine, uncrewed systems, automation, and pulling those lessons into every section of our armed forces. So I think there's much more work to be done in that space. But then when you match that with the funding settlement as we move to 2030, it isn't enough.
3: The Prime Minister issued a defiant response to Mr. Healey's letter. He said, "The investment plan is delivering an unprecedented increase in defence spending in a sustainable way. It will provide the resources our military needs to keep us safe and the clarity the British defence industry needs to plan." The Conservative leader poured scorn on this claim.
6: He has done the honourable thing and resigned. I am glad that he agrees with me that we need to put more money into defence. But what is shocking is what he's written in his letter, where he says that the Prime Minister is making the country less safe and putting our troops at risk at a time of increasing threats.
3: But defence was hollowed out under the Tories too. Labour had pledged to fix the mess, publishing a major review last year that set out how to modernise and transform the Army, Navy and Air Force at a time of mounting threats. Yet a funded plan to turn the vision into a reality never followed. Instead, there were months of wrangling between the Treasury and the Ministry of Defence over how much extra money was needed for the military and where it would come from.
2: This culminated in an extraordinary few days here at the Ministry of Defence. I mean, what must people inside that building be thinking? I understand Mr. Healey was told on Monday he'd be receiving a much smaller amount of additional money than he and his military chiefs had been asking for. He pushed back. In particular, he's looking for a clear commitment to increase defence spending to 3% of GDP by 2030, up from around 2.3% now, which would mean tens of billions of pounds of extra money for defence. But the Prime Minister and his Chancellor have yet to budge. So where are we? Right now, the UK's defence plans are in limbo. Its allies and enemies will be watching on in horror or amusement. And what about the military chiefs? Surely they too will be thinking about their future if more money doesn't come fast.
3: On Thursday evening, after hours of uncertainty, the Prime Minister appointed a former army officer to be his new defence secretary. It's a promotion for Dan Jarvis from his position as security minister, but it's a parlous one. Deborah Haynes, Sky News.
0: Well, as you can see, our political correspondent Alex Rogers is here to break down what all of this really means. Alex, is this the darkest moment for the Prime Minister today? Not because of plotting, but because a senior, serious politician like John Healey has gone. And it wasn't just that. Then we saw Al Khan's gone. How does he recover from this?
7: I think you're totally right, Leah. This is so damning for Keir Starmer because not only just what John Healey is saying about the money not being enough, but who he is as a character in the Labour Party. He's so well respected. This is seen as a principled resignation. He's been so loyal to Keir Starmer. He's seen as one of those really reliable, steady pair of hands, not factional. And that's why this is so damning, is that written behind this resignation letter, the Prime Minister can't suspect any political plotting, although some think that John Healey would make a good Prime Minister and should run for the leadership. There's no agenda behind this, is what I'm saying, other than his concern that this money does not go far enough. And I think the Prime Minister's response to his letter is also causing a bit of disquiet in the party. It's seen as tone deaf. I'm just going to read out a little bit of it. He just says, "I will always do what is needed to keep this country safe. I thank you for your work to deliver on all this. You are also right that we need to go further. The Defence Investment Plan does just that. The increases in spending that underpin this plan will be sustainable and fair. They will mean significant reallocations of funding from across government departments and the right choices to protect our nation. Taking these decisions is never easy." And I think that is being seen in the party as Keir Starmer hunkering down, having a bit of a bunker mentality, not really listening. And it's also the opposite of what everyone else is saying. It's the opposite of what John Healey is saying. It's the opposite of what military chiefs are saying. So I think this is very much seen as a further dent in his already weak credibility. And how he recovers from this, I mean, I just don't think he can. Mm. I think it's the beginning of the end. And we've been saying that for a while.
0: We have, haven't we? And it was really interesting. We'll end it there. But what I found interesting is then Dan Jarvis was parachuted into this. Sorry for the pun, obviously. He's a former major in the parachute regiment. But that was open for 10 hours before the appointment was made. Interesting optics, either way. Alex, for now, thank you so much. Really appreciate that update. Just to keep you across what's coming up on the programme, in the next hour, the Secretary of State for Business and Trade, Peter Carr, will join us on mornings. That's coming up at 7:15. And then just after 8 o'clock, we'll speak to Conservative MP and former Security Minister Tom Tugendhat. OK, to the war in Iran now, where hours after threatening to escalate strikes on the country and seize an oil terminal on Karg Island, US President Donald Trump cancelled plans to attack and instead declared a peace deal had been reached, which could be signed as early as this weekend. However, Tehran has told Iranian state media a final decision is not yet been made and that the country's red lines, will they remain in place? Here's what the president had to say in the Oval Office.
8: We just made a great settlement of the war with Iran. And we're going to be subject to finalization of documents, which should get done over the next few days. We'll probably have a signing maybe in Europe. And it's a great thing.
0: Well, let's talk to our correspondent, Sally Lockwood, who's in Dubai. Remarkable turnaround. How should we read this, Sally? Morning.
9: I mean, it's hard to keep up, isn't it, Leah? It's been quite a week when you think about where we are on Friday, from where we were on Monday, with Israel and Iran attacking each other for the first time in this ceasefire, followed by the downing of a US Apache by an Iranian drone, and then the exchange of fire between the US and Iran for two nights in a row. Donald Trump cancelling a third night of strikes despite threatening to target Iran's oil infrastructure and to seize control of their oil and gas industries and to essentially take control of Karg Island, which is Iran's island that 90% of its oil exports pass through. These were really concerning threats. But if I were to give you an example of how people in the region are feeling, I often quote what the newspaper front pages are saying or what officials are saying. But today I'm going to quote what messages I'm receiving in my socials from people who are following our coverage very closely. And I post and share the updates that Donald Trump writes on Truth Social, the response from the Iranians. And I used to get very concerned messages from people, but now people are replying with laughing emojis. One person saying, I give up trying to follow this. And I think there's a real sense of that not a huge amount of credence is now being given to what Donald Trump says, because it changes so often and so rapidly. But here we are again. Donald Trump cancelled those strikes that he was threatening last night on Iran, and said that discussions have now taken place with the highest level of the Iranian leadership and been approved. And he's now talking up the idea that J.D. Vance could be in Europe as soon as this weekend to sign this oven-ready deal that he's been talking about for weeks now but hasn't materialized into anything. And interestingly, what the Iranians are now saying is that, yes, negotiations are still taking place. Diplomacy is still alive. But Esmail Baghaei, the foreign ministry spokesperson, in a live phone call with state television last night, said that, yes, some of the details are mostly finalized in this deal. The problem is that the contradictions on the American side has caused a lot of turbulence to this process, and it certainly doesn't seem like they're in a position to sign on the dotted line imminently, as Donald Trump is potentially making out. And let's not forget, it's worth saying that even if this deal is agreed, it's just a roadmap on how to get to a final conclusion when it comes to a deal. They still need to sort out all the detail when it comes to the big issues that they haven't been able to agree on so far, whether that's the Strait of Hormuz or Iran's nuclear program. And of course, that's where talks have fallen apart in the past. So yes, encouraging that there weren't more strikes and more fighting last night, but it still feels like there's a long way to go when it comes to the diplomatic process.
0: Yeah, you're absolutely spot on, Sally. Extraordinary times for now. Thank you so much. A 14-year-old schoolgirl will face court today. She's charged with three counts of attempted murder over an alleged knife attack at a school in Manchester on Tuesday. Counter-terrorism police are now leading the investigation. Let's get more from our correspondent, Phoebe Southworth, who's been keeping across this. We'll be limited in what we can say, but what are the details we can tell viewers this morning?
10: Well, as you said, Leah, 14-year-old girl who is in custody. This comes after a knife attack at a school in Manchester on Tuesday morning. It was the Co-op Academy on Plant Hill Road in Blackley. And we know from Greater Manchester Police that two pupils, both aged 14, and also a 27-year-old male member of staff were injured. Their injuries weren't serious. They've since been discharged from hospital. It's not been declared a terrorist incident, but police have referred the case to counter-terrorism policing. This is because of information that they assessed as part of their investigation. We do have a statement from counter-terrorism policing, which I can read you now. Following an incident at a school in North Manchester earlier this week, we can confirm that counter-terrorism policing are now leading the investigation. Searches relating to the investigation remain ongoing, and counter-terrorism detectives are keeping an open mind to the motivation of the attack. At this time, it has not been declared as a terrorist incident. Well, this young girl will appear at Westminster Magistrates Court later today. She's charged with three counts of attempted murder and two counts of possessing a bladed article on school premises.
0: OK, Phoebe, for now, thanks so much for the update. Now, a star-studded opening ceremony has kick-started the 2026 World Cup before a crowd of at least 80,000 fans in Mexico City. Amid protests and political tensions in the capital, Mexico opened the tournament with victory over South Africa ahead of the USA opener in Los Angeles today. Our sports correspondent Rob Harris reports from Mexico City.
11: After all the protests and political concerns, this is the passion a World Cup is all about. And Mexico fans savoured their winning start.
12: Mexico! Mexico! Mexico! Mexico!
13: Be here in your own country, in your own stadium, with your own people was amazing.
14: It's amazing, the all of these, the people, everything. It's raining right now and, I mean, we're going for the World Cup.
15: Can you win it?
14: Yeah, why not?
16: Mexico is gonna win every match and we're gonna win the World Cup. Viva Mexico!
11: There were ugly scenes outside during the match with protests against the government. The Azteca became the first stadium to open three World Cups, and this is a FIFA tournament supersized and glitzier. The opening ceremony, with Shakira evoking memories of South Africa 2010 with a new sound. Delayed kickoff by 6 minutes. But Mexico were quick to take control and the lead. Julián Quiñones scoring after 9 minutes. And only denied a second by the post before half-time. Ascending off after the break saw the hosts gain a man advantage. Well, Jiménez ensured no one was going to spoil the host day with this header. It was a wild end, with another South African given his marching orders and Mexico reduced to 10 men before completing a 2-0 win.
15: We saw what this World Cup means for Mexico with the emotions after Raul Jiménez scored his first World Cup goal at his fourth tournament. And now the players and fans will hope to carry this confidence forward.
11: There's a long way to go to win the trophy for the first time, longer than any previous World Cup. But Mexico are up and running. Rob Harris, Sky News, Mexico City.
0: Other news today, around a million Year 13 pupils and under 25s who are starting university this autumn will be offered the meningitis B vaccine. The one-off programme follows a series of outbreaks of meningitis across the country this year, with the most serious in Kent, leaving two teenagers dead. Health Secretary James Murray said the plans aim to reduce the risk of further outbreaks in the next academic year.
17: We don't know at the moment whether that's a one-off or whether this is the beginning of a change in the way that meningitis B spreads and affects people. And I don't want to take that risk this autumn, which is why we're having this one-off vaccination programme for young people in year 13 or people with going into their first year of university.
0: James Murray there. Coming up after the break on Mornings, why Elon Musk is launching SpaceX on the stock exchange.

0: on the stock exchange, despite a previous vow to only do so when he built a city on Mars.
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16: In Sweden, police have seized a lethal stash. 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
25: Welcome back to, That's a Pepper Thing. First up, we've got Harrison wrapping his Dr. Pepper in a tiny quilt so it feels at home. Oh, how tender. That's a Pepper Thing! And over to Becca, who's whispering affirmations to her can.
26: You're sweet. You're unique. You're the best thing I ever poured over ice.
25: She swears it makes it taste better. It's not a science thing, but it's a Pepper Thing! Why do they all do it? All for that sweet, delicious, truly one-of-a-kind taste of Dr. Pepper. It's a Pepper Thing!
0: Elon Musk's rocket company, that's SpaceX, will make its Wall Street debut later today, with hundreds of millions of shares up for sale at $135 a piece. It's set to become the largest ever initial public offering, or IPO, and will make Musk, who's already the world's richest man, a trillionaire. Well, Sky's Hannah Schnitzer has the story.
27: This is our engineering test article.
28: For years, Elon Musk said he wouldn't do this. SpaceX would not go public until there was a city on Mars because shareholders would be too impatient to back such a long-term mission. And yet, here we are, about to watch SpaceX perform the biggest IPO, or initial public offering, in history. The company will list on the stock exchange, so anyone, including you and I, can buy a share, and they can raise money. So, what changed?
29: Yeah. Ignition.
28: SpaceX famously pioneered reusable rockets, and with that, brought launch costs down dramatically. And that unlocked the next business, to do with what's on top of the rockets, Starlink satellites. But that's not the story SpaceX is asking investors to buy. When the company filed the paperwork to go public, one number got a lot of attention, $28.5 trillion. That is the market opportunity SpaceX says it's chasing. And only this small section relates to rockets and Starlink. 93% comes down to AI.
30: AI is mentioned more in the IPO

0: prospectus than Jesus is mentioned in the Bible.
1: Why? Because earlier this year, Elon Musk folded xAI, the company behind Grok and X, formerly Twitter, into SpaceX. His pitch, data centers in space, to solve the energy bottleneck.
2: If we wanted to use even a millionth of the sun's energy, the only way to access that energy, the energy of the sun, is to extend beyond Earth.
1: So that's the vision, but there's a catch, which explains why all of this is happening now.
0: AI is burning a lot of money. They're burning about $5 billion per quarter, training models and that sort of thing. There's not really any significant revenues tied to that. So when you're burning that much money, you need to raise money.
1: For its initial public offering, SpaceX is selling only a very small slice of the company, 4%, but at a huge valuation, raising around $75 billion in proceeds and valuing the entire company at $1.8 trillion. Which would immediately make SpaceX the eighth largest public company in the world. But there's a problem. All these other companies on the list are profitable. SpaceX is not. At least not yet. In fact, if you compare how much money they bring in as revenue, SpaceX drops to rank 689. But that's not how investors are looking at this.
0: It's a hype investment. It's vibes-based.
3: Vibes is an interesting term for it. Hope could be another term for it.
0: You ask anyone why they're investing, they don't say, oh, well, I've gone through the accounts, Grok is the best AI or anything like that. They say, never bet against Elon.
1: And he is what this IPO is all about. Elon Musk will keep full control of the company, reserving 82% of voting rights. So whether you buy in or not, you'll still be watching from the sidelines. Hannah Schnitzer, Sky News.
4: Such an interesting story there. So much so, Gareth Barlow and I discuss SpaceX upcoming listing in today's Cheat Sheet podcast. Elon Musk, the richest man in the world, is on course to become the world's first trillionaire. This is all because of his SpaceX company has raised $75 billion. This is in a record-breaking initial public offering. Essentially, it values it at $1.77 trillion.
5: If the $1 trillion was all in a stack of $100 bills...
4: Oh, my goodness.
5: ...and that stack was the equivalent weight in elephants... Stick with me. How many elephants would all that cash equal? 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
4: You're mean. 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
5: How many elephants would it be in cash?
4: Oh, gosh, no, no.
5: One thousand four hundred twenty-eight elephants in cash. I should caveat all of this by saying I did this maths at 5 a.m.
4: Oh, I love Gareth. 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It's well worth it. Should we take a look at the weather?
6: You're looking happy.
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4: So after a cool and breezy week with plenty of rain, you'll be glad to hear that warmer and sunnier conditions are on the way. That said, it's a grey and drizzly start for many, with hill fog and sea mist towards the south and west. And there are some breaks in the cloud across parts of Britain. After that, cloudy and damp start, conditions steadily improve through the day, with skies brightening across much of Ireland, Northern England, Northern Ireland and Scotland.
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4: Well, still to come on Mornings, we'll have all your latest sport, including our Jose Mourinho is back in the big time.
9: Welcome back to Yeah, That's a Pepper Thing. First up, we've got Harrison wrapping his Dr. Pepper in a tiny quilt so it feels at home. Oh, how tender. That's a Pepper Thing! And over to Becca, who's whispering affirmations to her can.
10: You're sweet. 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
9: Welcome back to Yeah, That's a Pepper Thing. 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
14: In Sweden, police have seized a lethal stash. This is just a small sample of the...
4: Welcome back. Just a reminder of that top story for us this morning. John Healey has resigned as Defence Secretary after issuing a scathing criticism of Starmer's government and the attitudes towards defence spending. Mr Healey claims the government's long-delayed defence investment plan fails to secure the funding needed to keep the UK safe at a time of rising threats. He's accused government ministers of being unable and unwilling to make the compromises needed to fund the plan. It didn't stop there. Not long after his departure, Armed Forces Minister Al Carnes resigned shortly after Sky News asked him about his future.
15: So within the situation, I need to do what is right by the armed forces. And if I don't think that's right, then I will absolutely consider my position. And from my perspective at the moment, we have not closed with this deal. When we have closed with this deal, I will decide my position.
4: We'll have more on this story throughout mornings. Now, today marks 1 year since the deadliest air disaster in a decade when an Air India plane bound for the UK crashed shortly after takeoff in Ahmedabad. All of the people, all but one of the 242 people on board were killed, along with another 19 people on the ground. Bereaved families continue to seek justice and answers for what went wrong. Now, amid reports of the findings, an investigation into the tragedy, well, they have been delayed. Our India reporter Neville Lazarus reports.
16: Sita Ben's world was torn apart. Akash, her 12-year-old son, had brought her lunch that afternoon and fell asleep across her tea stall. Disaster struck as the wreckage fell while Akash slept. I can't live anymore, she says. Her desperate attempts to rescue him were caught on camera. She watched helplessly as the flames consumed everything, including Akash. Severely burnt, she spent weeks in intensive care.
17: There was no chance to save him. He could not get up. People had gathered around and I kept screaming, "Somebody save my son, save my son," but I could not save him.
16: A joyful surprise turned into unimaginable sorrow. His son Harshit and daughter-in-law Pooja had come home after 2 years and were on the Air India flight heading back to Leicester to work and study. I just want justice for the plane tragedy and expect the government to give it to us. I don't want money. I only want justice. Video from a security camera shows the Boeing 787 aircraft unable to maintain thrust. It plummeted, killing 241 passengers and 19 others on the ground. The aircraft slammed into buildings at this medical college as students ate lunch in this dining room. The plane's fuel tanks were full and caused maximum devastation.
18: The disaster sent shockwaves through India's aviation sector and triggered one of the country's most extensive air accident investigations. The aircraft's black box, cockpit voice recordings, and technical evidence is being examined. The much-anticipated final report, yet to be published, will have a widespread effect.
19: It'll be a black spot on India because we'll be downgraded by the European Aviation Safety Agency. We'll be downgraded by the UKCEA. We'll be downgraded by FAA as a jurisdiction where we can't investigate an aircraft thoroughly.
16: For those who lost their entire world in a single devastating moment, time has stood completely still. Now they want more than just a report. They want someone to be held responsible. Neville Lazarus, Sky News in Ahmedabad.
4: Right, we're going to have a bit of a gear change now. We'll talk about the World Cup because Scottish fans have arrived in Boston ahead of the competition. But one Tartan Army foot soldier had a long journey, longer journey than most. And I'm talking about Craig Ferguson because he's walked across America from Los Angeles to Boston, but it's all to raise money for mental health support in Scotland. He's due to complete the trek today. Sky's US correspondent James Matthews caught up with him on the final leg of the journey.
20: I've been on freeways, highways, every single American road you can think of.
21: Nice to see you, man. Cheers. How are you? How are you getting on?
20: That's my Scotland flag. I carry this with me. A kilt is kind of USA tartan inspired. I wear a hip belt that has my walking poles on them here and a whistle too, just for when. Wake up at 5 a.m. every morning. I walk around 35 miles every single day. And having to do that continuously for 105 days all to get here is why I feel so buzzing about almost being finished.
21: I'll see you in Boston!
20: Currently at the Cajon Pass. I'm currently in Kansas.
21: Let's go!
20: We're in Washington, D.C. This is New York City.
21: Let's go!
20: Today's news, it gets me emotional even thinking about it.
22: What the government's going to do is make a contribution to Sam H of £400,000.
20: To get news like that yesterday, it was the final nail in the coffin for me of going, like, all of this has been worth it. Like, it looks as if we're on track to hopefully hit £1 million, hopefully. So it just means everything to me. Look, Scotland fans, yeah. There was mornings where I woke up and could hear snakes and was genuinely just thinking, like, oh my God. Have a look at these big beauties.
23: Hiya.
20: The views are still incredible, but all I've been doing is walking, really. We got the pleasure of being invited by Mr. Lewis Capaldi himself to go to his concert at Red Rocks, which is an iconic music venue in and itself. And that was probably one of the first moments where I realised, like, wow, like, this is a hero of mine, and this, what we're doing, this challenge is being picked up, it's being noticed.
24: And I've got to ask you, how do you think Scotland will do in the World Cup?
20: Look, everyone's saying dark horses this, dark horses that. I think that people are overlooking Scotland and they're going to surprise some people at this tournament.
24: It's the hope that kills you,
20: eh? As it always is. And I said this last time round, I say this every time, but look, you've got to have that hope. It's what makes being a Scotland fan so special.
4: And in a kilt to boot. Love it. Time for the sport now.

0: That is a lovely scene for anyone involved in Nepalese cricket. To be here at the Wankhede Stadium, it is a great opportunity. They are one of the sides on the up.
1: Challenge for Nepal is the firepower that England possess. But in many ways, with this being their first game, it's almost a free hit. Nobody expects them to win here. And they might just dare to dream a little bit in front of their 12th player. The fans, well, they'll bring great colour, great passion and great excitement too to this third World Cup journey for them.
2: We'll do it for Nepal.
3: Can they hold their nerve here?
4: When the fixtures came out, and it came out that we're playing England at the Wankhede, the first game, the captain, Rohit Portal, he contacted me and said, this is great. They are so excited, not only playing a World Cup, but getting the opportunity to play against teams like England, West Indies. It's been a dream of a lot of our players to represent their country here in India, and particularly the Wankhede.
5: I'm very excited, especially to represent Nepal in the biggest stage. It's a proud moment for all of us. Not only the players, but I think the fans, for them, is also a very proud moment that Nepal is representing in the biggest stage of the game, that's T20 World Cup, and they'll be cheering us.
2: What a game we've had. Are we going to have a last ball thriller? Are we going to have a six to finish things off? England breathe again.
6: Well, coming up after the break, we'll be discussing the stories making headlines in today's papers. And there's a lot to talk about with our panellist and author.
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28: This is an example of an advert, really. Anyone of any age could say, I'll do that for £1 million, and then have to go and shoot someone.
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28: I'm Siobhan Robbins, Sky's Europe correspondent based here in Berlin.
6: A
0: I urge you not to look away.
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8: again.
4: How are you?
1: Did she say how he was?
11: The conditions are awful.
3: The jets were ordered to come back.
1: Historic day here today.
0: How will you respond if India does launch airstrikes?
14: They'll be all out to war.
3: But I'm just going to put some body armor on.
1: I'm Yelda Hakim.
3: I hope we haven't forgotten anything.
15: Travel insurance. I ticked that box.
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6: After a cool and breezy week with plenty of rain, you'll be glad to hear that warmer and sunnier conditions are on the way. That said, it's a grey and drizzly start for many, with hill fog and sea mist towards the south and west. And there are some breaks in the cloud across parts of Britain. After that cloudy and damp start, conditions will steadily improve through the day and skies will brighten across much of Ireland, Northern England, Northern Ireland and Scotland.
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6: Well, I've got company to end the show in the studio. We're going to delve into today's papers, broadcaster and author Emma Wolfe. Well, we have a lot to get through, don't we, Emma? Great to see you as always. Let's start then with The Guardian. Many of the papers covering the catastrophic fallout of John Healey saying, look, I can't do this job, I don't have the money to do this. It's not being invested, that strategic defence plan. Mm. And so it's a huge story and it casts a wide shadow over Keir Starmer's premiership.
29: It really does. This is another big crisis for Keir Starmer. And, you know, could this be the thing that finally topples him? And it's serious. It's really, really serious. It's not just this isn't just a disgruntled minister. Obviously, all ministers want more money. You know, this isn't just about they want more from the spending round. This is about quite a serious allegation from John Healey in his resignation letter, which was pretty blistering, that the defence of our nation, that the support that is needed, the financial support that is needed for our armed forces is simply not there. He doesn't appear to have been involved very much in the Defence Investment Plan, the DIP, which in his letter he mentions he saw for the first time on Monday, which doesn't give him the money that he needs. The Armed Forces Minister, Al Khan, has also resigned, and two more parliamentary aides to John Healey have resigned. And so this is really quite fundamental, and the comments and the sort of the noise around Westminster on this matter and the alarm, I think, in the country about the fact that we are not putting the funding in, putting the investment into our armed forces is a big deal. And this is a prime minister who has made big pledges. He's made sort of the international stage his sort of, you know, comfortable place. He has talked about the coalition of the willing. He's talked about funding and supporting Ukraine. He's posed with many, many, many different world leaders on the steps of number 10. And now it all seems to be crumbling. And this comes ahead of a crucial by-election next week. So where this leaves Keir Starmer is, you know, for anyone to guess.
6: Yeah, and it is a huge moment, because if you do look back in the history books, it was 40 years ago, I think, the last defence secretary to walk out, and it was walking out of a Thatcher government. It was Michael Heseltine. Yeah. And then that then triggered a huge, you know, concerns about her leadership, and, the sharks were circling. So the big question is, does history repeat itself? Is this, like, you, to your point, does this start to happen?
29: He's not starting from a stable position. I mean, if, you know, to call Keir Starmer beleaguered is a sort of understatement, really, at the moment. He is in imminent leadership challenges anyway, probably coming over the next few weeks or the summer. And this comes days before the G7 meeting in France. This comes weeks before a crucial NATO summit in Ankara. So I think it leaves Starmer even weaker, if that's possible, looking even weaker. And I think the next few days certainly hours and days are going to be really crucial.
6: It speaks to the front page of the Daily Express,
29: exactly.
6: Really
29: hit hard to readers.
6: It's interesting, is it? Because, you know, it's the first day of the World Cup, you know, that would have been otherwise a really big story, wouldn't it? But the PM's defence plans could make
2: the UK make us less safe, essentially. And that's the stark warning.
29: Yeah, it's a very stark message.
2: From these very senior members of what were Starmer's cabinet, who were very loyal to,
29: yes,
2: to him.
29: And when we keep hearing from the Prime Minister himself about the threats, about Russia, about China, about Iran, we keep hearing that. He has been telling us that we are not safe, that we need to invest, that we need to send billions abroad for the safety of our realm. And then when you read a message like that, the Prime Minister's defence plans could make us less safe, you know, you have to ask, why is he not funding defence? Not even vaguely meeting his pledge.
2: Yeah, so UK, it's at, what is it, 2.6%, heading to 2.68 by 2030.
29: So that's an increase of,
2: but it's, yeah, no, absolutely. I think that's what's, if you look at the landscape of funding, this is, like you say, a more dangerous world. You look to Poland, they're 4.48%. That's the highest share in NATO, above the US, actually. Finland, above 2%, now committed to at least 3% by 2029. When you look at those numbers and then you compare it to the UK, but then juxtaposition that to the message from Keir Starmer about we're living in this dangerous world.
29: Exactly.
2: The numbers, many say, don't add up.
29: They don't add up. And obviously the numbers are different for every country. But when you look at that tiny, tiny increase, despite the fact that he'd pledged to reach 3%, and when you also, when you put that in the mix with all the kind of problems around Iran and the fact that we had frigates that couldn't leave, and we're constantly hearing about the underfunding, about what that means on the ground for our armed forces. And we're a proud nation and we sort of love our armed forces. But if we're not looking after them, if we're not funding our defence properly, what does it all mean?
2: And then the threat, I suppose, from big players, whether it's China, whether it's Iran, whether it's, you know,
29: Russia.
2: state TV pundits that are joking about nuclear strikes on London. These are conversations that are happening on state TV in Russia. So there's a problem, isn't
29: it? Exactly. And it wasn't just a resignation. When you go back to that resignation letter, I think the wording of it and the wording also from Al Khan, the armed forces minister, is personally and politically very, very damaging for the prime minister.
2: Yeah, so how long the pressure hangs over the prime minister will be something we'll watch very closely. But for now, we're going to go to the Times. Donald Trump, we spoke about this to our correspondent, Sally Lockwood. Yeah. He's essentially, he called off, didn't he, a third night of airstrikes on Iran. And he quite spectacularly announced that there is a peace deal on the horizon. It could even be signed by as early as this weekend. The Iranians have a different side to that, of course. What do you make of this?
29: Well, exactly. This is the kind of, it's the usual playbook with Trump, that we get this kind of big announcement, and yet the mood music or the message coming out of Iran doesn't quite tally. So we got this big announcement on Donald Trump's Truth Social. I have cancelled the scheduled strikes, a third night of cancelled strikes. And he talked about a peace memorandum possibly being signed by J.D. Vance as soon as this weekend in Europe, and a historic deal and all of that. So it does look to be positive steps. The strikes didn't take place. That is a positive thing. We have to, you know, admit that. But again, you know, the message from Iran, the foreign ministry spokesman said Tehran had not reached a final conclusion on an agreement. So it's this sort of mix between threats from Donald Trump, because he was making big threats only a few days ago, and then the kind of more slightly more appeasement, slightly more kind of talk of historic deals. But we shall see whether that comes off, whether any deal. I mean, he's saying that the Strait of Hormuz will officially reopen.
2: Yeah, I was just looking at that. I mean, it's caused so much havoc, hasn't it, for stock markets, for prices at the pump.
29: Yeah,
2: so I wonder if there is fatigue from audiences, you know, watching the back and forth to this. But the real cost of it is huge.
29: The real cost of it is huge, and we are seeing that already, as you say, at the petrol pumps. But very, very soon, I think we're seeing it in our supermarket and food prices, in the availability. We've talked a lot about, you know, the potential for fuel shortages this summer. So people may see it in their own summer holiday plans, you know. flights that they've booked and things like that. So there is fatigue, but there's also real concern because I think people are aware of the impact it has on their daily lives.
2: Mm. Let's move on closer to home. And this, it's in the Times also. This is about NHS staff treating almost 3,000 patients a day in corridors, in cupboards, in loos. This is extraordinary data, isn't it?
29: How is corridor care, Leah? How has that become a thing that we actually have official NHS data on something called corridor care? Mm. Because being treated in corridors used to be a sort of shock headline in the tabloids. You know, my granny was left on a trolley in a corridor for 4 hours. But now corridor care is actually, there is data on this. And as you say, other places that patients have been treated include cupboards, offices, car parks or lavatories. As if anyone should be treated, you know, and we do constantly keep hearing from the government about waiting lists falling. Although that may not always be our own experiences as patients about waiting lists falling. But anyway, waiting lists have risen for the first time in 6 months, up to 7.22 million. That's up from 7.11 million in March.
2: Yeah, NHS saying, look, this data is really important to us because it highlights a huge problem and then helps us reassess how we do get more investment in beds, how this practice doesn't become a thing of the future. And, you know, we do have to take a moment here, don't we, to celebrate our NHS doctor staff.
29: Who work,
2: porters, you know, everyone that's linked to this. But it's an issue and it's growing.
29: It is an issue that's growing, and I think it's alarming when we have, you know, the former health secretary resigning. There isn't a sort of stable hand at the tiller, at the very head of the NHS at the moment. There's a lot of change, a lot of churn, and a lot of conflicting data as well.
2: OK, another story linked to health, this time in the Telegraph. So Britain's first weight loss pills have been approved by regulators. Are you for or against this?
29: Very, very, very much against these miracle slimming pills, so-called. Yes, as you say, will now be available to millions of people, not only in high street pharmacies, Boots, Superdrug, many other places, online, but also in beauty shops. I mean, Superdrug is basically a beauty shop, and in supermarkets. Now, there are so many problems with this long-term. We don't have the data long-term for these weight loss pills being used for people. Yes, we know they've been approved for decades for people with diabetes, but they haven't been approved for people who just need to lose a bit of weight. The abuse, the possible abuse of these pills, now that they're going to be much cheaper, much more widely available, you could give someone a little bit of money and they can go into the shop and buy them for you. Where is the medical oversight? Where is the control? Where is the, you know, the doctor saying, okay, yeah, you can take these pills, but do it safely. Where I know for a fact, I've written a lot about eating disorders. I know for a fact that there are teenage girls who will buy these and abuse and take too many and use them when they are very, very sick already. So I'm very concerned about the availability of these just in your, you know, in your basic supermarket or high street shop.
2: You would hope, wouldn't you, that there would be strict regulation over who gets to buy these. That's what's shocking, surprising to me, actually, that they could be available in, you know, high street pharmacies and well-known retailers on the high street.
29: Yeah, I mean, already there are 50,000 people on one of these online retailers that I was talking to, 50,000 on a waiting list for these. So there's real demand. Millions of Brits are already taking them. And, OK, people say they work. I don't know what the long-term plan is. Are people going to be on them forever? Is that their plan? Yeah. Because we don't have the long-term data on what that does to your body.
2: OK, we're going to end on a double-page spread in the Sun. We've got about 30 seconds.
29: OK.
2: Hurricane versus hurricane. Obviously, the World Cup's kicked off.
29: I love
2: extreme
29: this.
2: Weather is a bit of an issue.
29: Well, it is. It is. And we've had such crazy, I mean, real biblical downpours in the UK recently. But it looks like rising sea temperatures have turbocharged El Nino. And England are facing freak thunderstorms, hurricanes, floods, all sorts, as they fly into Kansas City, which is the US's tornado alley.
2: Love it. Emma, thank you so much for your company this morning. Really appreciate it. Have a good day ahead. Thank you also for your company. Join us at the top of the hour. I'll be joined by Gareth Barlow.
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30: I've been waiting for this for 2 years. It doesn't feel like a big homecoming.
31: It was never going to be pretty. War isn't pretty.

0: Hello and good morning. It's 7 o'clock. This is Mornings on Sky News. I'm Leah.
1: And I'm Gareth. Thank you for starting your day with us. This is how things are looking this morning.
0: Unwilling and unable, John Healey savages Keir Starmer's commitment to military spending as he quits as Defence Secretary.
1: Donald Trump scraps plans for renewed strikes on Iran, claiming a peace deal could be signed as early as this weekend.
0: A 14-year-old girl is charged with 3 counts of attempted murder over an alleged school stabbing. Counter-terror police are now investigating.
1: Also today, speaking to travel expert Simon Calder about the row over plans to charge parents to sit next to their kids on flights.
0: And Mexico triumph in the opening of the World Cup as the tournament gets underway. Good morning. Well, the battle over Britain's long-term defence spending has cost the Prime Minister 2 ministers in a day. Defence Secretary John Healey resigned in frustration yesterday, declaring Sir Keir Starmer's government was unwilling and unable to adequately fund the military, placing the country's security at risk. Well, hours later, Al Khan's quit as Armed Forces Minister.
1: But Dan Jarvis has now been appointed as Mr Healey's successor. He's left with the unenviable task of salvaging the long-awaited defence investment plan. The shock resignation raising fresh questions about the prospects of the PM's survival. Our security and defence editor Deborah Haynes begins our coverage.
2: Are you willing to accept anything less?
3: John Healey in a last-ditch public plea for more money.
4: I'm not going to comment on figures. The Prime Minister knows what defence and the nation needs. He's set to make his announcement soon.
3: Barely 24 hours later, though, it was the Defence Secretary who was setting the agenda. In a damning resignation letter, he accused Sir Keir Starmer of risking national security by failing to fund a major defence investment plan properly. Mr Healey wrote, "Your DIP financial settlement falls well short of what's required for defence and the country at this dangerous time. Without a DIP that meets the moment in this way, I'm being forced to make decisions that would reduce the readiness of our forces and increase the risk to personnel on operations and could make the country less safe." No other British Defence Secretary is thought to have resigned on a point of principle quite like this before, at least not in living memory. That makes the move even more of a devastating blow for the Prime Minister's already dwindling authority. It also underlines the gravity of the crisis facing the UK armed forces, hollowed out since the end of the Cold War and now urgently needing to rearm to confront new threats. In a further unravelling of the government, a junior defence minister broke ranks to speak to Cathy Newman on Sky News just minutes before he too then resigned.
5: I mean, I wasn't in the defence investment plan. I saw it 2 weeks ago. And when I saw it, I wasn't happy with the level of transformation within it, particularly the lessons from Ukraine, uncrewed systems, automation, and pulling those lessons into every section of our armed forces. So I think there's much more work to be done in that space. But then when you match that with a funding settlement as we move to 2030, it isn't enough.
3: The Prime Minister issued a defiant response to Mr Healey's letter. He said, "The investment plan is delivering an unprecedented increase in defence spending in a sustainable way. It will provide the resources our military needs to keep us safe and the clarity the British defence industry needs to plan." The Conservative leader poured scorn on this claim.
6: He has done the honourable thing and resigned. I am glad that he agrees with me that we need to put more money into defence. But what is shocking is what he's written in his letter, where he says that the Prime Minister is making the country less safe and putting our troops at risk at a time of increasing threats.
3: But defence was hollowed out under the Tories too. Labour had pledged to fix the mess, publishing a major review last year that set out how to modernise and transform the Army, Navy and Air Force at a time of mounting threats. Yet a funded plan to turn the vision into a reality never followed. Instead, there were months of wrangling between the Treasury and the Ministry of Defence over how much extra money was needed for the military and where it would come from.
2: This culminated in an extraordinary few days here at the Ministry of Defence. I mean, what must people inside that building be thinking? I understand Mr. Healey was told on Monday he'd be receiving a much smaller amount of additional money than he and his military chiefs have been asking for. He pushed back. In particular, he's looking for a clear commitment to increase defence spending to 3% of GDP by 2030, up from around 2.3% now, which would mean tens of billions of pounds of extra money for defence. But the Prime Minister and his Chancellor have yet to budge. So where are we? Right now, the UK's defence plans are in limbo. Its allies and enemies will be watching on in horror or amusement. And what about the military chiefs? Surely they too will be thinking about their future if more money doesn't come fast.
3: On Thursday evening, after hours of uncertainty, the Prime Minister appointed a former army officer to be his new defence secretary. It's a promotion for Dan Jarvis from his position as security minister, but it's a parlous one. Deborah Haynes, Sky News.
0: Well, as you can see, we're joined by our political correspondent, Alex Rogers. So clearly, this is damaging for the Prime Minister. No two ways about it, really. But what does he do next? What are the next moves that potentially he could pull out of a bag?
7: Well, I think he's pretty stuck. He's just lost one of his most loyal foot soldiers, to pardon the pun, John Healey, a non-factional figure, a steady pair of hands.
0: So loyal, too.
7: Really, really loyal, has been in the shadow cabinet for a long time and has been loyal to Keir Starmer. And I think what's difficult about this for the Prime Minister is that there's no hidden agenda really behind that, although some do think that John Healey should go for the leadership. That's not what this is about. This is purely about defence policy and him worrying that there isn't enough money to fund the armed forces as they should be. And there's really been an outpouring of respect, I would say, for John Healey for this principled resignation that he's taken. I was speaking to one MP who said this was a damning indictment of Keir Starmer's politics of convenience. And we've also been hearing from Harriet Harman. She was speaking on the Electoral Dysfunction podcast. I think we can take a listen to what she had to say.
8: Keir Starmer himself has said the first duty of the Prime Minister is to keep the country safe. And what John Healey said in his resignation letter is that you are making the country less safe. And that's why it's so devastating. I think it is a massive body blow.
7: And I think we're talking about the questions for Keir Starmer. I also think there are questions for whoever replaces Keir Starmer, potentially Andy Burnham or Wes Streeting or anyone else who wants to go for the leadership. Because I think in resigning in this way, John Healey has sort of put a line in the sand. He's thrown a marker and he's made defence spending a real talking point. And I think whoever succeeds him as defence secretary, obviously we've got Dan Jarvis in post. We don't know how long he's going to be in post. And the next prime minister, they're going to have to potentially think about defence more than they wanted to. And that means cuts to other departments, maybe not being able to spend as freely as they wanted to. So I think John Healey has really put a spotlight on defence spending now in a way that's going to shape not just Keir Starmer's leadership, but whatever follows.
0: Yeah, it's going to be fascinating. Mm. Peter Carl's on the show a bit later on.
1: Yes,
0: Tom Tugan hats.
1: 7 minutes time, hopefully. Yeah. A bit of breaking news to bring now. GDP figures. In the month to April 2026, the GDP contracted 0.1% in April 26. That follows growths of 0.3% in March and 0.4% in February. The fall in line with expectations, driven by a 0.2% fall in services, partially offset by a 0.1% rise in construction. Production showed no growth. The Chancellor of the Exchequer, Rachel Reeves, said before the conflict in the Middle East, growth was higher than expected and inflation was falling. This is not a war we wanted or joined, but one that we will have an impact at home. Our economic plan is the right one, with both the IMF and the OECD upgrading their forecasts for growth recently. The choices I made as Chancellor mean our economy is in a stronger position to deal with the costs of the war, and we're getting on with the job of building a stronger and more secure economy. So the latest there, a bit of a fall in GDP.
0: OK, great. We're going to move on to the war in Iran now, where hours after threatening to escalate strikes on the country and seize an oil terminal on Karg Island, US President Donald Trump cancelled the planned attacks and insisted a declared peace deal had been reached and it could be signed as early as a weekend.
1: Well, no. Tehran has told Iranian state media a final decision yet to be made and that the country's red lines remain in place. Here's what the president had to say in the Oval Office.
9: We just made a great settlement of the war with Iran. And we're going to be subject to finalization of documents, which should get done over the next few days. We'll probably have a signing maybe in Europe. And it's a great thing.
1: Let's bring in Sally Lockwood, who's in Dubai for us. And Sally, I feel as though we've been stuck in a cycle of this. Positive news being tempered and then a bit of bad news, then being boosted with a bit of positive news. Where are we in this cycle now?
10: What a good question, and what a week. It's hard to keep up, isn't it, when you think about where we were on Monday, Iran and Israel exchanging fire for the first time in this ceasefire, followed by a US Apache being downed by an Iranian drone, and then the Americans striking Iran for two nights in a row. But last night, Donald Trump called off more strikes on Iran after warning and threatening to hit Iran very hard. There was a bit of concern in this region, but I think people have really got used to the whiplash of messaging coming from the White House, how it changes with such a rapid pace. Now, Donald Trump was essentially threatening to target oil infrastructure once again in Iran, you know, really significant threats. He was threatening to seize Karg Island, which is at the heart of the oil industry in Iran. 90% of their exports pass through Karg Island. But within hours of threatening this, he called off the strikes, called off the bombing, and said that discussions were now elevated to the highest level of the Iranian leadership and had been approved. Now, to give you a sense of how people are feeling in this region, back in March, April time, especially early April, when Donald Trump was making very similar threats to essentially take out an entire civilization, warning an entire civilization we're going to die tonight, before calling a ceasefire a few hours later. You know, I received so many messages from people who are following this coverage extremely closely in this region, messages on my socials, and people were really concerned, really, really worried. But now, when I share the Truth Social updates from Donald Trump on a daily basis, sometimes an hourly basis, I receive laughing emojis. One person wrote to me, "I give up trying to follow this," and I don't think there's a huge amount of credence being paid to what is now coming from the White House because it changes so often. And interestingly, the Iranian response came via state television last night. Esmail Baghai, the foreign ministry spokesperson, in a live television call with state television, did confirm that a large part of the negotiating text had been finalized with the US, but dismissed the speculation that they were about to sign on the dotted line. Nevertheless, Donald Trump is once again talking up the idea of this oven-ready deal that he's been discussing for weeks now, which has materialized into nothing. He's also saying that his deputy, J.D. Vance, could even be in Europe as soon as this weekend to agree and sign some sort of deal. Well, let's wait and see. But I think it's also worth mentioning that even if this deal is agreed, all Iran and the US are agreeing on is essentially the terms of what will be discussed in the next round of negotiations. They're agreeing the destination. They both want a deal. But what they don't have yet is a roadmap of how to get there. There's still so much detail to be discussed and agreed upon when it comes to the really big issues such as the Strait of Hormuz or Iran's nuclear program. And that's where talks have fallen apart in the past.
1: Live in Dubai for us, Sally, good to see you. Thank you so much.
0: A 14-year-old schoolgirl will appear in court today, charged with three counts of attempted murder over an alleged knife attack at a school in Manchester on Tuesday. Counter-terrorism police are now leading the investigation. Our correspondent Phoebe Southworth has been keeping a watch over this story. What do we know?
11: As you said, 14-year-old girl. She's in custody at the moment. There was a knife attack on Tuesday morning. It was the Co-op Academy on Plant Hill Road in Buckley in Manchester. Well, Greater Manchester Police said two pupils, both aged 14, and a 27-year-old male member of staff at the school were injured. Thankfully, their injuries were not serious. They've since left hospital. It's not been declared a terrorist incident, but counter-terrorism policing are leading the investigation. That referral was made by police. I can read you a statement from counter-terrorism policing now. They say, following an incident at a school in North Manchester earlier this week, we can confirm that counter-terrorism policing are now leading the investigation. Searches relating to the investigation remain ongoing, and counter-terrorism detectives are keeping an open mind to the motivation of the attack. At this time, it has not been declared as a terrorist incident. Well, this 14-year-old girl will appear at Westminster Magistrates Court later this morning. She's charged with 3 counts of attempted murder and 2 counts of possessing a bladed article in the school.
1: Tragic, absolutely tragic. Phoebe, good to have you with us. Thank you. It is just 7:15, actually, on a Friday morning. What about this? Star-studded opening ceremony, kick-starting the 2026 World Cup. A crowd of 80,000 fans in Mexico City for the first game.
0: But amid, you know, protests and political tensions in the capital, Mexico opened the tournament with victory over South Africa as South Korea came from behind to claim a win over the Czech Republic. Our sports correspondent Rob Harris reports.
12: After all the protests and political concerns, this is the passion a World Cup is all about. And Mexico fans savoured their winning start.
13: To be here in your own country, in your own stadium, with your own people was amazing.
14: It's amazing, all of this, the people, everything. It's raining right now and, I mean, we're going for the World Cup.
12: Can you win it?
14: Yeah, why not?
15: Mexico is going to win every match and we're going to win the World Cup. Viva Mexico!
12: There were ugly scenes outside during the match with protests against the government. The Azteca became the first stadium to open 3 World Cups, and this is a FIFA tournament supersized and glitzier. The opening ceremony, with Shakira evoking memories of South Africa 2010 with a new sound. Delayed kickoff by 6 minutes. But Mexico were quick to take control and the lead. Julián Quiñones scoring after 9 minutes. And only denied a second by the post before half-time. Ascending off after the break saw the host gain a man advantage. Raúl Jiménez ensured no one was going to spoil the host day with this header. It was a wild end, with another South African given his marching orders and Mexico reduced to 10 men before completing a 2-0 win.
16: We saw what this World Cup means for Mexico with the emotions after Raúl Jiménez scored his first World Cup goal at his 4th tournament. And now the players and fans will hope to carry this confidence forward.
12: There's a long way to go to win the trophy for the first time, longer than any previous World Cup. But Mexico are up and running. Rob Harris, Sky News, Mexico City.
1: I'm going to talk more things World Cup throughout the course of the programme, of course, through the course of the coming weeks as well. Let's also talk more things politics, shall we? Tough couple of days, tough couple of hours for the

0: world is changing rapidly and the world of defence is changing rapidly, and we need to get it right. We need to fund it. It is a priority of this government. We've already moved funding to 2.6%. We promised to get to 2.5% in this parliament, so we got to 2.6%, years ahead of what people thought we would. We now go into that really challenging period of setting out what the next decade will look like at a time of global challenge, global instability, two conflicts which are directly impacting our economy and our country, and the technology that's driving defence changing profoundly. So we are setting out before the NATO summit at the early July what that looks like, and we are just finalising those plans. We now have a new Secretary of State that will see that forward, a highly qualified Secretary of State who was a major in the parachute regiment, who served in Iraq and Afghanistan with distinction, and I think he is very well suited to getting this plan across the line in a way that is great for our country.
1: You say there in your words, get it right. John Healey, in his words, says that Prime Minister's been unable, the Treasury unwilling to commit the resources needed. It is short of what's required for defence. It's a dangerous time. It will reduce the readiness in forces, increase the risk to personnel and operations, could make the country less safe. Al Khans says we're still purchasing capability suitable for the last war, while our adversaries are preparing for the next one. It's insufficient. It's not built for a sufficiently funded or transformative operations. It really doesn't sound like the right things being done by the basis of what they're saying.
0: Just look at what we have done. As I said, I'm not going to repeat it all, but we got to a higher funding settlement, the largest increase in funding since the Cold War, ahead of what we said that we would do. Now, I've enjoyed working with John Healey, and I pay tribute to him and to Al. But we now need to have a new team that will see this across the line and get our country ready for the challenges that are ahead. We have to do so in a way that is fit for the moment that we are living in. And there are a lot of challenges. But just bear this in mind. All of the facts and figures I'm giving you and that are being put here in the quotes that you're seeing are percentages of our GDP, or the wealth of our nation.
1: Yeah.
0: Today, the growth figures came out. Again, we got to 2.7%, which is, 0.7%, which is an increase, a multiple increase on what forecasters thought was possible. It is a sustained increase also since the last growth figures. So we have had growth consistently this year. Now, a higher percentage of a shrinking economy, which is what we had under the Tories, is less money.
1: Yeah.
0: So we are delivering a growing economy, but whilst meeting these percentage targets of the growth in our economy. So we are generating more money for our defence sector, and we are doing so at a sustained rate, and we will set out the plan in full before the NATO summit.
1: I don't think John Healey is disputing that you're not putting more money in. I think what he's disputing is the rate of change. And next year, 2.6% of GDP to be spent on defence. John Healey is saying the figure he's aware of is 2.68% by 2030. That's not what the Prime Minister's led people to believe is going to happen. We've been talking about 3% by the next Parliament. We've been talking about 3.5% by 2035. And we're looking at a 0.08% increase. Is that really enough to see off the threat of Russia? It was the PM who said that Russia could attack a NATO ally by 2030. And we're not throttling up our defence spending.
0: In the early period of the next Parliament, we will get to 3%. By 2035, we'll get to 3.5%. The Tories reduced the figure to 2.3%. And I repeat again, because it is so important, 3% or 2.5%, 2.6% where we are now are all more important in a growing economy because it generates more money. That same, if we did it in a way that was irresponsible, then you'd end up impacting the growth of our economy and it would be a zero-sum game. It would be fool's gold if we did so in an irresponsible way. We are doing it in a responsible way that drives growth into our economy. And also, don't forget, we are designing a highly complex plan and we want to make sure it benefits British jobs, British businesses, so that it builds the resilience of our economy as well as the resilience of our defence. These are highly, highly challenging things. And the Prime Minister, you know, has led through this in a steadfast way since the start. Don't forget, last year, somebody resigned from Cabinet simply because of the way that he was increasing and the speed and the manner in which he was increasing money in defence. So these are challenging things, and he has shown quite remarkable purpose in the way that he's done so.
1: He's wanted to show international leadership on whether that's the Strait of Hormuz, whether that's the situation, you know, in leading European responses to American kind of reticence over NATO, shall we say. He's wanted to show leadership over the coalition of the willing to support Ukraine. But when you look at the figures that are being purported, when you look at the challenges that are being laid bare by the experts, it sounds like we're the

0: leadership of the coalition of the unwilling because there's not enough money. You know, Kevin Craven, chief exec of the Defence Trade Association, someone that you would want to have on board, says that it's a truly damning reflection of the state of affairs. You know, you're talking all things business. Businesses are telling you it's a damning reflection of the state of affairs. You'll well know. A helicopter manufacturer in this country, our only one, almost went out of business because there wasn't any projects coming in their direction. You know, you're selling a good thing, but the reality seems very different.
1: We inherited, when we came into office, a state where public services were on their knees, waiting lists were at record levels, buildings in schools were just falling apart, our reputation around the world. This is important. We have had to make sure that we have invested in and fixed all of these areas whilst investing in defence and as our primary purpose of the government. We've had to do a whole range right across the board. In every one of the sectors that I've just mentioned, from higher education right the way through to public sector pay and to our roads, people are asking for more. And if you asked for the bodies and the representative and the lobby groups for all of those groups, they would all say we need more and we need it faster. That's the world we're living in because what we inherited was such a difficult climate. Now, we are moving forward in all of those areas and we will get it right because we have got it right with defence and we are taking our time to make sure that in a highly complex world, we deliver a plan that is fit for the moment that we're in, that isn't just headline figures because we are increasing those headline figures. We also get the detail right and the detail in a fast-changing world where the role of technology in defence has never been more complex in a post-Ukraine war world. We need to learn those lessons and get it right in the moment. And that is what we are determined to do. Get the money where it needs to be, get the technology where it needs to be, and make sure that we do it in a way, we do it in a growing economy, because a growing economy means the percentage of the money we're investing is higher than it would have been in previous times.
0: There's some reporting that other departments are being asked to cut capital expenditure to help fund for this. What's your department being asked to cut?
1: That's correct, and I am making the cuts in order to contribute. That will be set out when the plan is set out.
0: 1%, 2%, 3%?
1: That will be set out. I mean, I've been honest in the fact that I've made that. It was an easy decision for me to make, even though it is tough to implement. But I made the decision within seconds of being asked because this is a fundamental purpose of a government. And if it means that I and my department have to sacrifice in order to deliver it, I will do it and make sure that this plan is funded, that we do what we need to do, and it is a whole government affair in order to do so. But all the details of it we set out. And we're not asking you to wait long because that would be before
0: the NATO summit. Well, we have waited long. This was due in the autumn. We're talking now in almost mid-June. Yeah. So when we say set out soon, are we saying this week, tomorrow?
1: It will be set out before the NATO summit in early July.
0: And so you say you've been happy to make those cuts. Does that mean that Al Carnes was wrong then when he said that the government departments were fighting against each other rather than kind of fighting the challenges? Was he incorrect in that statement?
1: He certainly was in my case. You know, when I say happy, you know, I'd rather not be doing this, but I'm doing it because it's the right thing to do. It was not a difficult decision to make, even though it's a tough one to implement. We at times have to make difficult decisions. And if you accept that our primary mission for government is growth, and then that our absolute critical priority is delivering security for our country, then when you are asked to do things, you have to judge them against these priorities that we have as an overall mission for our government, to secure our people and our defence and get growth into our economy. So when I'm asked to do things, if it is in the cause for these things, I will do it in a heartbeat. And that's why you've seen sustained growth into the economy. It's why you've seen sustained growth into the defence sector. And it's why we'll get a plan that is fit for the moment we're in the most complex of circumstances.
0: You and John Healey both came out of Downing Street a couple of weeks ago after that cabinet meeting. You both spoke to the press. It was a rather remarkable moment in kind of British politics where you said you stood by the Prime Minister. When some of his most loyal loyalists are now stepping down and resigning, do you still stand by the Prime Minister? Can the public still stand by this man who his greatest lieutenants no longer stand by?
1: I've always said, firstly, yes, but let me explain why. I'm not in politics for a person. I am in politics for a purpose. And it's amazing how often I do these interviews and I'm asked, am I loyal or do I support this person or that person? It is a purpose that brought me into politics, not a person. That purpose is to get growth into our economy, to make sure that hard work is rewarded. Anybody who should get on in life and has the aptitude to get on in life and the approach to get on in life should be able to be rewarded for it. We need to make sure we have a country that is respected around the world and public services that are there for everyone, because they're too often not. this is the mission that I came into politics in order to deliver. And Keir Starmer has delivered on these things. He has earned my loyalty. I'm not blindly loyal to him. He has earned my loyalty because we are aligned in the purpose of this government.
0: Peter Carr, good to see you. Appreciate
1: Thank
0: it.
1: You. Thank Thanks you. A lot.
0: How about this? What about this, actually? Ryanair investigated for charging parents to sit next to their children, but the airline continues to defend its policy. We'll speak to travel correspondent Simon Corder coming up next.
2: 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A child's booster seat. What if they're actually deterring us from having children? Now, if you want to hear more about all of this stuff, come and listen to my new podcast. It's called Stuff Matters.
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5: Ryanair has called an investigation by the competitions watchdog bogus. Now, the Competitions and Markets Authority were looking at the airline's policy of charging parents around £8 to sit next to their children on a flight.
6: Well, Ryanair insists it follows all relevant rules and regulations. Let's speak to travel journalist Simon Calder. Simon, what on earth is going on?
7: Well, the policy of the airlines that I've spoken to, all of them, they follow the Civil Aviation Authority ruling, which is that if you've got a child who's under 12, then they need to be sat in the same row as a parent, or indeed in the row forward or behind. Now, all the airlines tell me we go one better than that. We'll always sit a parent with a child. And if you're on British Airways, EasyJet, Jet2, in my experience, they will not charge you for that. Now, that causes a little bit of annoyance sometimes, because if I'm a parent and I take children under 12 onto a plane, it is the airline's problem to sort out, because they've got to seat us together.
5: That's exactly what my husband says, because yeah. I always do.

0: that thing where I get very paranoid and I make sure and I pay extra just to make sure that we're all together. And he says they will, they'll sort it out.
1: Well, they will, but he won't be necessarily the most popular person on the plane. Now, Ryanair, as with so many things, Europe's biggest budget airline, of course, does things a little differently.
0: Okay.
1: They say, okay, if one adult pays for a seat, which is upwards of £8, then they can take up to four under 12s with them. We will allocate them seating for free. So you sort of pay a bit and then you get guaranteed seating together. The competition watchdog is basically saying, no, the principle that underlies all products in the UK is that you should be able to buy a ticket for the price that you can see. And clearly, if you're having to pay for a seat, then that's not working. I'll give you an example. Yeah. So, for instance, tomorrow from Manchester to Rome, you can fly on Ryanair for £22 one way, which is a very good deal.
0: Sounds good.
1: Okay, so let's say a parent and a child, total of £44, but they then got to spend another £9 on a seat reservation, so the price goes up 20%. The Competition and Markets Authority says that may not be legal, and they're going to be investigating for the next 6 months to find out if that is legal.
0: What I found really interesting is the punchy statement from Ryanair, because they're not going quietly, are they? They've called the investigation bogus.
1: They say it is a failed effort by the Starmer government to pretend it cares about consumers. And they say, exactly as you were saying, that they follow all the guidelines. Now, it's quite possible that the competition or watchdog may say, we're happy with this, but they could find that it's not a fair charge, at which point, in theory, millions of parents who've paid for this could suddenly say, well, we want our money back, which could be quite messy. Mm. But it's going to take a while, and of course, this summer, things are exactly as normal. If you're flying on Ryanair, pay for one adult, then you'll get the kids' reservations for free.
2: Is this potentially a little bit similar to what we saw with the AA and the drip pricing of effectively you kind of saw one figure and then that figure changed as you went through the process, and that's what the CMA took issue with?
1: Well, yeah, the CMA has been very, very hot on drip pricing, but the airlines have always managed to avoid any accusation of that because, yes, of course, if you want to, you can pay for cabin baggage, for checked baggage, for priority boarding, for special seating. Or if you are prepared to turn up with a small piece of cabin baggage, you don't mind where you sit, you don't want to be sat near your husband, then you can always travel
0: my kids.
1: At the advertised fare. And so this is a case where it appears that you can't actually all travel at the advertised fare. But as you say, Ryanair robustly defending its family seating policy, says it complies with all the rules. So we shall see.
0: So, look, what's your advice to any parents booking today? Should they risk it, or, I mean, what's the gamble?
1: Well, it's not really much. I mean, if you were, heaven forbid, a parent taking four under-12s on a plane, then the cost would work out at about £2 per person. So it's not huge in the scheme of things. But certainly, my children no longer under 12. When they were, I was very keen on flying on BA because they had little seating elves who the day before the normal check-in opened would have a look and say, oh, it's a family, young kids, we'll sit them together. And so you've got nice seats without having to pay for them. But, I mean, the airlines, of course, you're too young to remember, but go back to 2006. Everything was bundled in with your flight. You've got free seating. You've got checked baggage and everything.
0: Oh, I do remember this.
1: It's all unwrapped.
0: Printed out, airline tickets and all of that. No, brilliant stuff. Thanks so much for joining us today.
2: Let's actually talk about stick with travel, kind of.
0: Yeah, okay.
2: Slightly. Stick with me with this one, because Elon Musk and the rocket company SpaceX are making its Wall Street debut later. Hundreds of millions of shares up for sale at $135 a piece.
0: Yeah, it's set to become the largest ever initial public offering, or IPO, and it could make Musk, who's already the richest man in the world, a trillionaire.
2: It's crazy figures. Let's get the details from Hannah Schachter.
3: This is our engineering test article.
4: For years, Elon Musk said he wouldn't do this. SpaceX would not go public until there was a city on Mars, because shareholders would be too impatient to back such a long-term mission. And yet, here we are, about to watch SpaceX perform the biggest IPO, or initial public offering, in history. The company will list on the stock

0: exchange, so anyone, including you and I, can buy a share, and they can raise money. So, what changed?
1: Ignition.
0: SpaceX famously pioneered reusable rockets, and with that, brought launch costs down dramatically. And that unlocked the next business, to do with what's on top of the rockets, Starlink satellites. But that's not the story SpaceX is asking investors to buy. When the company filed the paperwork to go public, one number got a lot of attention. $28.5 trillion. That is the market opportunity SpaceX says it's chasing. And only this small section relates to rockets and Starlink. 93% comes down to AI.
2: AI is mentioned more in the IPO prospectus than Jesus is mentioned in the Bible.
0: Why? Because earlier this year, Elon Musk folded xAI, the company behind Grok and X, formerly Twitter, into SpaceX. His pitch, data centers in space, to solve the energy bottleneck.
3: If we wanted to use even a millionth of the sun's energy, the only way to access that energy, the energy of the sun, is to extend beyond Earth.
0: So that's the vision, but there's a catch, which explains why all of this is happening now.
2: AI is burning a lot of money. They're burning about $5 billion per quarter, training models and that sort of thing. There's not really any significant revenues tied to that. So when you're burning that much money, you need to raise money.
0: For its initial public offering, SpaceX is selling only a very small slice of the company, 4%, but at a huge valuation, raising around $75 billion in proceeds and valuing the entire company at $1.8 trillion. Which would immediately make SpaceX the eighth largest public company in the world. But there's a problem. All these other companies on the list are profitable. SpaceX is not. At least not yet. In fact, if you compare how much money they bring in as revenue, SpaceX drops to rank 689. But that's not how investors are looking at this.
2: It's a hype investment. It's vibes-based.
4: Vibes is an interesting term for it. Hope could be another term for it.
2: You ask anyone why they're investing, they don't say, oh, well, I've gone through the accounts, Grok is the best AI or anything like that. They say, never bet against Elon.
0: And he is what this IPO is all about. Elon Musk will keep full control of the company, reserving 82% of voting rights. So whether you buy in or not, you'll still be watching from the sidelines. Hannah Schnitzer, Sky News.
5: Now, the World Cup has officially kicked off with Mexico claiming victory over South Africa in the first match on their home turf. South Korea also made a winning start, coming from behind, actually, to beat the Czech Republic 2-1. Another of the host nations, Canada, they begin tonight. And then the United States kicking off their campaign against Paraguay. That will be in Los Angeles on Saturday.
6: Plenty of sport to discuss. Jackie's here as well to do so. Of course, the best person in the house to talk sport. We're going to discuss it all with the former advisor to FIFA, Michael Hirschman, joining us from New York. Really good to see you. Appreciate you joining us live here on Sky News. Talk to us about your view on how football and politics are meshing already at this World Cup, because it's already hit the headlines, eh?
7: Well, we hope to keep politics out of sports, whether it's soccer, baseball, football, basketball, but it always seems to edge in some way. And in today's environment, I must say, and I'm disappointed by this, that there is no way to keep politics entirely out of sports.
5: Michael, you know, it feels like that football or soccer has really arrived in America. What's your assessment in the build-up? Because every World Cup will have a different vibe, a different feel for it. I remember covering the 2014 Brazil World Cup, and Rio was just electric. I just wonder your thoughts about it arriving in America.
7: Well, there's no comparison to when the World Cup was last held here in 1994. Soccer, your football, if I might add, was not a very popular sport. In fact, it wasn't amongst the top 20 popular sports. Now it's the third most popular sport in our country. More children are playing soccer here than baseball in school. And so the excitement is palpable. Folks are paying attention to it. There is a lot of support. A lot of folks want to watch the games. Unfortunately, a lot of folks won't be able to afford to watch the games in person because the tickets are a lot more expensive than Ryanair.
8: Michael, you are absolutely right. It's Jackie here, does the sport. On the outside, looking in, it looks like the USA are messing this up on many fronts. Would you agree with that? Would you agree that, as Gareth said, there's too much politics in this, that Infantino is cozying up to Trump and doesn't want to upset him? A lot of people think he should have gone into bat for the Somalian referee who was turned away on the tarmac. The best referee in Africa, Omar Artan, and he's not allowed to be at the World Cup. It's not a World Cup if the world can't come.
7: Yeah, you know, it's interesting. I think that Infantino and Trump are alike in several different ways. They act like oligarchs and run their organizations. In the case of Donald Trump, his organization being the United States government. In the case of Infantino, FIFA, they run them with an authoritarian flair. And so it doesn't surprise me that they would be very close to one another, admire and like one another.
8: But what would you say to, if you were advising him now, Infantino, what would you say to him? Would you say, you're going to have some arguments here? You can't just turn around and say, let's all chill. You get more done that way. You need to go into bat. It's your World Cup. You're chief in charge. You can't just be appeasing the Americans and the president.
7: Well, but look, it's not only the American president. Infantino is known to have close associations with many, many world leaders. He likes that stage. It gives him a feeling of power, and I don't expect that will change. It's just his personality. It's actually the personality of FIFA. FIFA has always been, even after the scandals, an organization that appreciates centralized power and authority. On the one hand, they don't want any government interference in the world of sport, particularly in the world of football, soccer. On the other hand, they're willing to reach out and make compromises with high-level government officials, heads of state.
6: Really good to have you with us, Michael. Michael Hirschman, their former advisor to FIFA. Thank you so much for your time.
7: Thank you.
6: Still to come, a bit more sport?
8: He didn't give too much away there, did he, really?
6: He did not.
8: But what about those fans who bought tickets and hotels and, you know, and then they're denied the visa? Are FIFA going to compensate all of those hundreds of thousands of fans? I'm not sure. We're talking World Cup after the break. Also, a bit of tennis. Wimbledon came out with their prize money yesterday and it's very, very increased. And T20 Cricket World Cup for women starts today too.
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17: What more do you need?
18: Well, Jack is here with all the sport. We've got a lot to talk about, but we couldn't start anywhere else.
29: The World Cup
18: started
29: anywhere else. The World Cup. Get up to the World Cup. Do you know what I think it's like? I think it's like, you know, if you watch Traitors or not watch Traitors, but if you watch it, you get really sucked in. Yeah. I think the World Cup's like that. So you start watching it, you get really sucked in. And if you don't, you don't. I'm in.
18: You do.
30: And the first game gave us everything we needed to get sucked in, right?
29: I think the first game was absolute rubbish. I mean, you know,
30: South Africa good for chaos.
18: Red cards.
29: But, I mean, it was chaotic.
18: Yeah.
29: And red cards, does that show us that the referees are going to clamp down hard on absolutely everything? Or does it just show us that that referee went absolutely bonkers last night with his red cards? I'm not sure. But what was really good is that Mexico got the win at the Azteca on home soil. Do you know what? In that stadium, they've played 85 matches. They've lost two. Mm-hmm. That is a phenomenal record, which just goes to show what an advantage it is for them to play there at altitude, 2 miles up in the air. England may have to play there against Mexico. That is not an easy thing to do. Right, let's have a look. Quick look at the goals from last night. Julian Quinonez put Mexico in front after 9 minutes, but it was Raul Jimenez who was able to cement the win in the second half, making it 2-0. And he was so emotional because he had a terrible head injury a few years ago, and he actually headed in that gold. I mean, what a goal that is going to be for him in his history. Two goals, but also three red cards. South Africa's Yayo Sithole was the first to go, followed by Themba Zwane, both straight red cards. And the referee wasn't finished because Mexico's Cesar Montes was also shown a red card in stoppage time for a foul on Kaliso Mondal. Also last night in the early hours, South Korea beat Czech Republic 2-1. Opening goal came in the second half from the Czechs, but South Korea equalised very quickly afterwards and completed the turnaround when Oh Hyun-gyu made it 2-1. Great win for them. We should talk cricket as well, because although the World Cup started last night, the Women's T20 Cricket World Cup starts today in England, kind of relying on some decent weather. Yesterday's weather would not do at all.
18: It rained all day.
29: England kicked things off against Sri Lanka at Edgbaston, and they're kind of looking for their Red Roses, Lionesses moment in women's cricket in this country, because they're almost there. You know, in the 100 bidding auctions, the women are now earning a lot of money for 5 weeks' work, some of the key players. But they want all of them to be in that bracket. And I think they think that this World Cup, if they can win it, it will catapult them. But the main cricket talking point this week is still rumbling on the Ben Stokes nightclub saga from Monday and Gus Atkinson. And yesterday, Robert Key, who's the director of cricket, addressed all the media and basically spoke to everybody and said, you know, he's still processing it and he's a bit ashamed. But the point was, he said, what I'm kind of left with is we put in a curfew, which two players didn't stick to. But now do I have to say, OK, it's a total alcohol ban? Because they're not dealing with it. They're not dealing with the fact that they are professional cricketers. You know, you shouldn't really have to spell it out. Don't get drunk in the middle of a test series in a nightclub.
30: You pick your battles, right, don't you? Yeah. There's plenty of other times to enjoy a pint, and that wasn't one of them.
29: I think it's fine to have a pint, but, you know... Is this going to be the end of Ben Stokes as captain? Is he going to think, well, I'm just going to walk away. I'm 35 years old. I don't really want to be told what to do. And it's just a very, very messy situation.
18: I was listening to Michael Vaughan yesterday and he was saying, look, it shouldn't be a sackable offence. He shouldn't walk away.
29: And
18: it was
29: why would you lose such a great player over something, you know, something quite small? But cricket seems to be in a different place to football. Football's moved on from, you know, dentist chair type celebrations and going out and getting wrecked in the middle of a tournament. I mean, today's England team barely drink, so they've got a couple of days off today. That's not going to be happening. You wouldn't have thought.
18: No.
29: But maybe cricket's just, there's a little bit of a lag behind. Tennis Serena, she's out of Queens. Is that like?
30: So, I mean, yeah, so now I'm excited that she's back. I'm excited she's back
29: really
30: in the first place.
29: I mean, she hit 120 mile an hour serve this week.
30: All right.
29: Which goes to show that she's still got it. Yeah, out of Queens, not because she's out, but because her doubles partner, Victoria Mboka, got injured doing the splits in her singles match and she couldn't continue, which is a bit of a shame. But Serena then moves on to Berlin next week to play doubles there, which you can see on Sky. You'll be able to see her play on Sky next week. But it'll be interesting because the Wimbledon wildcards are handed out next week. They start handing them out, deciding who they're going to give them to. I guess if she asks for a wild card into the doubles at Wimbledon, she will get it.
30: You ain't scratching your head long for that one, are you?
29: Yeah, given her amazing achievements there. But the prize money was announced yesterday, and that was interesting at Wimbledon because it's up massively on last year. It's up 20%, which is a lot of money. 3.6 million to the winner of Wimbledon, £80,000 to a first round loser.
18: Oh, that's,
29: those wild cards,
18: show me the money.
29: Really,
18: that's
29: really
18: a lot, isn't it?
29: Valuable. And this, I think, has all come about because the players are really digging in about the percentage of money they get from the Grand Slams. The Grand Slams make an absolute fortune. And in relation, the players say, well, you're not really giving us a good share of that pie. And it's not necessarily the top ones who are complaining. They're the ones who are the face of it. But really, they're complaining for people lower down the order who might go out in the first round, who just can't earn a living playing this game properly unless you pay them properly. That's their argument. So, yeah, very, very, very good prize fund at Wimbledon this
30: 100%.
29: Year. 3.6 million for the winner. It's great, isn't it?
18: Yeah.
30: You've got to be able to win in the first place. That's the hardest part, right?
29: I know, if only.
30: Oh, dreams. Plenty more sport to come.
18: Thanks,
30: plenty
18: Jackie.
30: More news to come as well. All the day's top stories. Plenty more as well on Sky's website and app. Live page running there on the latest in politics. Stick with us.
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0: The whole neighborhood is rallied around her.
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0: Very good morning to you. It's 8 o'clock. This is Mornings on Sky News. I'm Gareth.
1: And I'm Leah. Thanks for your company and starting your day with us. This is how things are looking.
0: Unwilling and unable, John Healey savages Keir Starmer's commitment to military spending as he quits as Defence Secretary.
1: Donald Trump scraps plans for renewed strikes on Iran, claiming a peace deal could be signed as early as this weekend.
0: A 14-year-old girl is charged with 3 counts of attempted murder over an alleged school stabbing. Counter-terror police are investigating.
1: And also today, it's London Tech Week, so we're asking, how do you teach teens to use AI safely? I will speak to the leader of an initiative doing just that.
0: And Mexico triumphant in the opening round of the World Cup as the tournament gets underway. Very good morning to you. The battle over Britain's long-term defence spending has cost the Prime Minister 2 ministers in a day. Defence Secretary John Healey resigned in frustration yesterday, declaring Sir Keir Starmer's government was unwilling and unable to adequately fund the military, placing the country's security at risk. Hours later, Al Carnes quit as Armed Forces Minister.
1: Dan Jarvis has now been appointed as Mr Healey's successor. He left with the unenviable task of salvaging the long-awaited defence investment plan. Now, the shock resignation has raised fresh questions about the prospects of the Prime Minister's survival. Our security and defence editor, Deborah Haynes, begins our coverage.
2: Are you willing to accept anything less?
3: John Healey, in a last-ditch public plea for more money.
4: I'm not going to comment on figures. The Prime Minister knows what defence and the nation needs. He's set to make his announcement soon.
3: Barely 24 hours later, though, it was the Defence Secretary who was setting the agenda. In a damning resignation letter, he accused Sir Keir Starmer of risking national security by failing to fund a major defence investment plan properly. Mr Healey wrote, "Your DIP financial settlement falls well short of what's required for defence and the country at this dangerous time. Without a DIP that meets the moment in this way, I'm being forced to make decisions that would reduce the readiness of our forces and increase the risk to personnel on operations, and could make the country less safe." No other British Defence Secretary is thought to have resigned on a point of principle quite like this before, at least not in living memory. That makes the move even more of a devastating blow for the Prime Minister's already dwindling authority. It also underlines the gravity of the crisis facing the UK armed forces, hollowed out since the end of the Cold War and now urgently needing to rearm to confront new threats. In a further unravelling of the government, a junior defence minister broke ranks to speak to Cathy Newman on Sky News just minutes before he too then resigned.
5: I mean, I wasn't in the defence investment plan. I saw it 2 weeks ago. And when I saw it, I wasn't happy with the level of transformation within it, particularly the lessons from Ukraine, uncrewed systems, automation, and pulling those lessons into every section of our armed forces. So I think there's much more work to be done in that space. But then when you match that with the funding settlement as we move to 2030, it isn't enough.
3: The Prime Minister issued a defiant response to Mr Healey's letter. He said, "The investment plan is delivering an unprecedented increase in defence spending in a sustainable way. It will provide the resources our military needs to keep us safe and the clarity the British defence industry needs to plan." The Conservative leader poured scorn on this claim.
6: He has done the honourable thing and resigned. I am glad that he agrees with me that we need to put more money into defence. But what is shocking is what he's written in his letter, where he says that the Prime Minister is making the country less safe and putting our troops at risk at a time of increasing threats.
3: But defence was hollowed out under the Tories too. Labour had pledged to fix the mess, publishing a major review last year that set out how to modernise and transform the Army, Navy and Air Force at a time of mounting threats. Yet a funded plan to turn the vision into a reality never followed. Instead, there were months of wrangling between the Treasury and the Ministry of Defence over how much extra money was needed for the military and where it would come from.
2: This culminated in an extraordinary few days here at the Ministry of Defence. I mean, what must people inside that building be thinking? I understand Mr. Healey was told on Monday he'd be receiving a much smaller amount of additional money than he and his military chiefs have been asking for. He pushed back. In particular, he's looking for a clear commitment to increase defence spending to 3% of GDP by 2030, up from around 2.3% now, which would mean tens of billions of pounds of extra money for defence. But the Prime Minister and his Chancellor have yet to budge. So where are we? Right now, the UK's defence plans are in limbo. Its allies and enemies will be watching on in horror or amusement. And what about the military chiefs? Surely they too will be thinking about their future if more money doesn't come fast.
3: On Thursday evening, after hours of uncertainty, the Prime Minister appointed a former army officer to be his new defence secretary. It's a promotion for Dan Jarvis from his position as security minister, but it's a parlous one. Deborah Haynes, Sky News.
1: We're joined in the studio now by Alex Rogers. Whichever way you look at this, there's jeopardy for the Prime Minister. And it feels like that dark cloud that he was trying to bat away for weeks and weeks, months even. It's not moving, is it?
7: That's totally right, Leah. I mean, everyone is united in thinking that this is an absolute disaster. That's how one MP put it for me. Just there's no positive to this. John Healey was incredibly well respected, very well liked in the party, seen as incredibly loyal and reliable. So the fact that he's lost someone who doesn't really have a political or personal agenda against Keir Starmer, is resigning on a matter of principle, is seen as incredibly damaging. And it is. We've been hearing from Harriet Harman. She's been speaking to the Electoral Dysfunction podcast. Here's what she had to say about the resignation.
8: Keir Starmer himself has said the first duty of the Prime Minister is to keep the country safe. And what John Healey said in his resignation letter is that you are making the country less safe, and that's why it's so devastating. I think it is a massive body blow.
7: And that resignation letter really was scathing. I mean, as Harriet Harman was saying, the first duty of a Prime Minister is to keep the country safe. And John Healey is saying, with this funding plan, we can't, basically. We're hearing as well the government view this morning from the Business Secretary, Peter Kyle, doing his best to sort of give the government position. Let's also take a listen to what he said.
9: We're doing a really difficult thing. Mm. We are increasing investment into our defence services at a point of which the world is changing rapidly and the world of defence is changing rapidly, and we need to get it right. We need to fund it. It is a priority of this government. We've already moved funding to 2.6%. We promised to get to 2.5% in this parliament, so we got to 2.6% years ahead of what people thought we would. We now go into that really challenging period of setting out what the next decade will look like at a time of global challenge, global instability, two conflicts which are directly impacting our economy and our country, and the technology that's driving defence changing profoundly. So we are setting out before the NATO summit at the early July what that looks like, and we are just finalising those plans.
7: So I think Peter Kyle there doing his best to sort of set out what the government's doing, saying that they are increasing defence spending. But that's not what's in that's being disputed. It's the rate at which the government is doing this and the fact that it's simply not enough, as John Healey and all the military chiefs agree. I also think what's interesting in the wider interview that you did with Peter Kyle, he said that he was making cuts from his department to help contribute to the defence budget. And he said, "I made the decision within seconds of being asked." And that feels like a bit of a subtle dig maybe other colleagues who weren't as willing and have maybe put the Prime Minister in this perilous position that he's in.
1: Okay, Alex, for now, thanks so much for that analysis. Let's speak to the opposition then, and to Tom Tugendhat, former Security Minister and Conservative MP. Good morning to you, Mr. Tugendhat.
10: Good morning. How are you?
1: Very well this morning. Before we get into John Healey, Dan Jarvis, Al Khan, a lot for the government to be dealing with today, I just want to get your thoughts, first and foremost, on the threat that you feel currently the UK faces when we look at defence spending?
10: Now, look, I'm up here in the northeast. I've been talking to businesses who are engaged in transport, in logistics and in energy. And one of the things that's absolutely clear is we know that there are Russian ships off the coast here that have been threatening the cables that connect us, not just to energy connections, but also to communications cables. We know that that's happening. We know that the Russians are threatening it. Now, we also know, because we've seen it in Ukraine, that even the Russians are getting good at drone warfare. So the Russians don't need to drive through Poland and Germany and France in order to threaten us. They can threaten us by placing ships off our coast and launching various different capabilities from there. The Ukrainians have shown them how to do it. We know they can do it. So this is not about planning for the future. It's about planning for today. And that's why John Healey and Al Khans have done the right thing and why their letters are so incendiary, because they've said very clearly that the Prime Minister is unable and the Treasury is unwilling to defend our country.
1: So how serious is the threat then the UK's facing?
10: Look, it's extremely serious. Now, do I think that Russian troops are going to land at Dover? No. But look at the communication cables that we rely on, whether it's the internet connections, whether it's the electricity connections, all of those connect us to a wider world. And the damage doesn't have to be huge. A couple of million pounds worth of repair can actually cause billions, maybe even trillions of pounds worth of damage because of the loss of confidence it brings. People invest in the United Kingdom because they know that we're a safe country, because they know that they can depend on us to pay our debts and to behave with the rule of law on investments that they make. If you start to see us threatened, if you start to see our energy being cut off, if you start to see our communications being sliced, well, guess what? People are going to be investing elsewhere, and that will cost us all.
1: And just in your assessment, I just want to get an understanding how close you feel the threat is to the UK currently.
10: Well, look, in the last 10 years, Russia has used a nuclear chemical in order to try to assassinate two people in Salisbury. It actually killed an innocent British woman. They've used another chemical, polonium, that was so toxic that the hotel and the plane that we used to carry it in or where the assassins were staying had to be completely scrubbed. This is not sort of imaginary. This is not some sort of James Bond fiction. This is what's happening today. And Iran is trying to assassinate people on our streets. Meanwhile, what's China doing? Well, not only are they already threatening Hong Kong dissidents, brave people like Finn Law and others, what they're also doing is they're trying to steal our secrets and trying to undermine us. Now, this is really important. And I know I sound sometimes as though I'm being paranoid. I'm not being paranoid. I'm telling the truth. The truth is that we are under direct threat today. And as security minister, I can tell you, we have some fantastic intelligence services and they can give us the best alerts and warnings. And in some cases, they can actually disrupt as well. But it's not enough to be reliant on intelligence. You need to have the military capability to deter as well. And what John Healey has made absolutely clear is that the Defence Investment Plan would only have given us that capability in 2 to 3 years' time. And even then, that would be later than the Prime Minister's own assessment of when the threat arises, as he said himself in Munich, by 2030.
1: It was interesting yesterday watching the reaction to John Healey leaving, resigning, and the letter. It was bombshell. I noticed that you tweeted, Mr. Tugendhat, you said the complacent confidence in peace is over. We must rearm. Those are your words. You were in government for 14 years. Who exactly are you lecturing?
10: No, I was in government for two, but yeah.
1: Well, the Conservative government.
10: So, that's true. And if you read the speeches I've given in the last week and the comments I've made over the last, not just 5 years, but actually nearly 20 years now, I've been extremely clear that we are simply not arming ourselves properly. I remember as a soldier in Helmand being told by the then Labour government under Gordon Brown and under Tony Blair that we had enough helicopters. We didn't. We were not properly armed for the operations we were conducting then. And you're right, it's continued since then. But what's changed? Well, just listen to what the Prime Minister himself said. The Prime Minister himself said that the situation changed recently when we saw the war in Iran and we saw the escalation out of Ukraine. We did not have a ship. to send to the Persian Gulf to protect neither our allies nor our people in places like the United Arab Emirates. And we had to rely on the French to provide security for our sovereign bases, our airmen and our capabilities out of Cyprus. So this is about a change. This is about a change of urgency, not just a 30-year pattern. You can criticise the 30 years. I agree with you. The peace dividend was way overspent. But the reality is the urgency changed in the last couple of years and the government has simply not responded.
1: Well, they've responded, haven't they, with Dan Jarvis in the role now. What's your response to that?
10: Well, look, Dan is a really close friend. We served together in combat in Afghanistan. He's an extremely brave guy. And all I can say is I really hope he's got a change in the deal. Because what Al Khans, who's another veteran, another guy I served with in Afghanistan, made absolutely clear is that the current defence investment plan does not either create the physical capability, by which he means ships and weapons, to defend our shores, nor the moral capability to stand by our troops. Now, Al singles out the Northern Ireland Legacy Bill, which is an absolutely toxic piece of legislation. It's something I wrote against in 2013 with the spread of lawfare in the battlefield. I published that for Policy Exchange in the paper Fog of Law. And we have seen this creeping encroachment of lawfare onto the battlefield, which means that soldiers, instead of being able to make the right decision to defend themselves and their country, are having to look over their shoulder and wonder what the inquiry will say in 20 years' time.
1: It's interesting, the numbers. John Healey, he just resigned over 2.86% GDP. The Conservatives spent 2.27%. He quit, some will say, more on principle than the money that the Conservatives ever delivered. What would be your response to that?
10: Well, I'd agree that we needed to increase. And my argument in 2020, let alone in the last few years, was that we needed to get to 3%. We finally managed to get the commitment to 3% that came under the last Conservative government. And you saw the budget line actually taking us to 3% about now. And the real criticism, if you read John Healey's letter, and it's important to read exactly what he says, is he doesn't just say it's 2.68%, he says it's by 2028-29. Now, that means that it's all coming too late to deter, too late to protect. That's a real indictment of this government. What they're promising is way too late. The other thing that he doesn't say in the letter is actually the figures have changed. So what you may not know is the single intelligence account, what we spend on our intelligence services, is being rolled into the defence budget. So that isn't even 2.68% anyway, because if you take that out, we're roughly where we were before.
1: In 2024, of course, you were a serving minister and you demanded 2.5% immediately. But the government said at the time, no, and you stayed. What does that say about your time in government?
10: It says that I was busy trying to keep the country safe from terrorism. I was doing the security job and I wasn't responsible for defence spending. But even so, I still made the case. I still argued the point that we need to spend more on defence. Now, I was busy having my own fights in the intelligence world, and you'll forgive me, I'm not going to talk about them for rather obvious reasons. But this is absolutely clear that even since that point in 2024, the state of the world has changed. The Iran war has come about. The war in Ukraine has escalated and the threat from Russia has grown.
1: Okay. Tom Tugendhat, thank you for your time this morning. Appreciate it.
10: Thank you.
0: Well, more difficult news for the Prime Minister this morning. Figures published in the last hour or so by the Office of National Statistics show that the UK economy contracted by 0.1% in April. The first contraction in 8 months follows 2 months of consecutive growth in February and March. The fall suggests the Iran war beginning to hit some sectors, particularly services, shrinking by 0.2%.
1: Yeah, Chancellor Rachel Reeves, well, she reacted to the figures. This is what she said. Before the conflict in the Middle East, growth was higher than expected and inflation was falling. This is not a war we wanted or joined, but one that will have an impact at home. Our economic plan is the right one, with both the IMF and the OECD upgrading their forecasts for growth recently. The choices I have made as Chancellor mean our economy is in a stronger position to deal with the costs of war. And we are getting on with the job, she says, of building a stronger and more secure economy. So that's the final word there from the Chancellor this morning.
0: Well, we mentioned the war in Iran. Let's talk more about it. Hours after threatening to escalate strikes on the country and seize an oil terminal on Karg Island, the US President Donald Trump cancelled the planned attacks, instead declared a peace deal had been reached.

0: made and that the country's red lines, well, they remain in place. Here's what the president had to say in the Oval Office.
1: We just made a great settlement of the war with Iran, and we're going to be subject to finalization of documents. We should get done over the next few days. We'll probably have a signing maybe in Europe, and it's a great thing. Stock market's up 1,000.
2: Well, let's bring in Sally Lockwood, who's in Dubai for us. And Sally, how much credence and credibility should we put on what the White House and what President Trump has to say now? Because we hear this flip-flopping time and time and time again.
3: I mean, it feels like we've been here so many times before, and it really does feel like it's been hard to keep up with the pace of events this week. Donald Trump, just hours before he's declared the war over with Iran and that some sort of agreement had been reached, he'd been threatening to attack Iran, not only for a third night in a row, but going for their oil infrastructure once again, essentially threatening to take control of their oil and gas industry and to seize Karg Island, which is right at the heart of Iran's oil industry. 90% of Iran's oil exports pass through there. These were really concerning threats. And then just hours later, he's talking up the idea again that they're very close to some sort of diplomatic breakthrough and there's going to be a signing within days. Well, to give you an idea of how this news is going down in this region, back in early April, when Donald Trump was making very similar threats, threatening to take out an entire civilization and threatening to attack Iran's power plants, people here were really concerned. I get many messages all the time on my socials from people who are following this coverage very closely. And people were really worried. They were freaking out. They were really concerned about what was going to happen. And now some of those same people are messaging me in response to the Truth Social posts that I share on my socials whenever Donald Trump has an update. They're now replying with laughing emojis. One person wrote to me, "I give up trying to follow this." And I do think there is a sense now that people aren't giving too much credence to what is coming out of the White House because it just changes so often. And the Iranian response has poured water on Donald Trump's claims that they're about to sign on some sort of dotted line imminently. That said, Esmail Baghaei, the spokesperson for Iran's foreign ministry, in a live television call with Iranian state media last night, did agree that a large part of the negotiating text has been finalized, but he played down speculation that they were about to reach some sort of agreement imminently. Nevertheless, that is what we're now hearing once again from the White House. Donald Trump talking up the idea of this oven-ready deal that he's been talking about for weeks now that's come to nothing so far. But he's now saying that his deputy, J.D. Vance, could be in Europe as soon as this weekend signing on the dotted line. Well, let's wait and see. It is worth mentioning that Benjamin Netanyahu has come out and said that Israel is not part of any emerging agreement between the US and Iran. So that leaves lots of questions there when it comes to how Israel will interpret this potential deal. But also, even if a deal is agreed, it's just a framework for what comes next, essentially both sides agreeing on the destination, that they want to reach some sort of agreement. But the much more challenging bit is how they're going to get there and all the detail. And that's where talks have fallen apart in the past.
2: Sally, live in Dubai for us. Thank you so much.
0: Now, a 14-year-old schoolgirl will appear in court today. She's charged with three counts of attempted murder over an alleged knife attack at a school in Manchester. It happened on Tuesday. Counter-terrorism police are now leading the investigation. Let's get more on this with Phoebe Southworth, who's been keeping a watch over the developments. What do we know so far?
4: Well, as you said, 14-year-old girl in custody after this knife attack at the Co-op Academy on Plant Hill Road in Blackley in Manchester. This happened on Tuesday morning. We know from Greater Manchester Police that two pupils, both aged 14, and also a 27-year-old male member of staff at the school were injured. Thankfully, not seriously. They've been discharged from hospital now. It's not been declared a terrorist incident, but police have referred the case to counter-terrorism policing. They've given us a statement, which I can read to you now. They say, following an incident at a school in North Manchester earlier this week, we can confirm that counter-terrorism policing are now leading the investigation. Searches relating to the investigation remain ongoing, and counter-terrorism detectives are keeping an open mind to the motivation of the attack.

0: At this time, it has not been declared as a terrorist incident. Well, this 14-year-old girl will appear at Westminster Magistrates Court later this morning. She's charged with 3 counts of attempted murder and 2 counts of possession of a bladed article at the school.
1: OK, Phoebe, for now, thank you for the update. A bit of a gear change, Gareth, now. We all need it, don't we? A star-studded opening ceremony has kick-started the 2026 World Cup before a crowd of at least 80,000 fans in Mexico City.
2: Well, there was also, though, protests and political tension in the capital. Mexico opening the tournament with victory over South Africa as South Korea came from behind to claim a win over the Czech Republic. Our sports correspondent Rob Harris reports from the Azteca Stadium.
3: After all the protests and political concerns, this is the passion a World Cup is all about. And Mexico fans savoured their winning start.
4: Mexico! Mexico! Mexico! Mexico!
5: Be here in your own country, in your own stadium, with your own people was amazing.
6: It's amazing, the all of this, the people, everything. It's raining right now and, I mean, we're going for the World Cup.
7: Can you win it?
6: Yeah, why not?
8: Mexico is gonna win every match and we're gonna win the World Cup. Viva Mexico!
3: There were ugly scenes outside during the match with protests against the government. The Azteca became the first stadium to open 3 World Cups, and this is a FIFA tournament supersized and glitzier. The opening ceremony, with Shakira evoking memories of South Africa 2010 with a new sound, delayed kickoff by 6 minutes. But Mexico were quick to take control and the lead. Julián Quiñones scoring after 9 minutes. And only denied a second by the post before half-time. Ascending off after the break saw the hosts gain a man advantage. Raúl Jiménez ensured no one was going to spoil the host day with this header. It was a wild end, with another South African given his marching orders and Mexico reduced to 10 men before completing a 2-0 win.
7: We saw what this World Cup means for Mexico with the emotions after Raúl Jiménez scored his first World Cup goal at his 4th tournament. And now the players and fans will hope to carry this confidence forward.
3: There's a long way to go to win the trophy for the first time, longer than any previous World Cup. But Mexico are up and running. Rob Harris, Sky News, Mexico City.
2: I'm slightly mad at you, by the way.
1: Go on.
2: Because you've got Brazil in the sweepstake.
1: I know.
2: You've done very well.
1: I also covered the Brazil World Cup in 2014. So maybe the stars are aligning and I'm going to take all your money.
2: Does this on the basis that I've had Belgium chocolate and I've got Belgium in the sweepstake? Is that my route to success? Maybe. Who knows? We'll follow it closely, though. Plenty more to come.
1: Yes.
2: Of course, over weeks, months, plenty more to come.
1: Still to come on mornings here on Sky News. We've got some live pictures, actually, latest pictures of Downing Street. And it's Dan Jarvis turning up to, well, crucial talks, I assume, with Keir Starmer.
2: Yes, the former paratrooper, some might say being parachuted into the role of Defence Secretary following the resignation of John Healey.
9: Are you keeping a secret?
2: No answers to the questions there, but we'll have plenty more on the situation in politics coming up.
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2: Let's talk politics, shall we? Less than a week to go until the crucial Makerfield by-election, a contest whose outcome could have implications far beyond the constituency.
1: Yeah, our political editor Beth Rigby has been in Makerfield, where she joined a focus group of voters to hear what issues matter most to them and who they may be backing ahead of polling day.
24: We've got a voice here to change the country. We've got a chance in a lifetime here to impact the way we want it to be.
25: Makerfield, a collection of villages and towns, now the unlikely centre of British politics. Next week, voters in this constituency in the northwest will be going to the polls in a by-election far bigger than just this place. Greater Manchester Mayor Andy Burnham's running to be the Labour MP here. But his ambitions go far beyond Makerfield's borders as he eyes the keys to number 10. And voters in our focus group in the constituency were all too aware of what's at stake. Here's what they told pollster Luke Trill of More in Common about the man at the heart of this race.
26: I like him more than Keir Starmer. I think he's more for the working class. That's how he just comes across, like he's one of us.
24: I've never supported Labour in my life, right? If I vote Reform or one of the others, will that change anything for Makerfield now? No, it won't. Will it change anything for the country now? No, it won't. If I lend Burnham my vote, which I'm leaning towards, it can impact Makerfield now because I think he's from round here.
27: People who I work with are quite split. It's a profession that you wouldn't expect them to go certain ways, and quite a lot are anti-Andy Burnham.
28: What's the frustration with him?
27: Just what they feel he hasn't achieved or what he hasn't done for Manchester itself.
25: Some questions around Andy Burnham here, and plenty of questions too around the man standing for his main competitor, Reform.
29: Rob Kenyon is a bit wet behind the ears. He's not going to be able to make any real changes for us or for the country.
25: Reform did very well in the local elections here last month, but past comments made by Robert Kenyon on social media have caused controversy, with some of his remarks too rude to repeat.
28: Women can't drive or give directions. I'm sexist, sorry, but I am. European women all have really good figures and are good-looking. And then he contrasts this with English women writing, they don't care, just walk around with their fat bellies and odd shapes, pushing a pram at 16 in their PJs. Does this shape how you think about him as a political candidate or not?
22: I think he's your average narcissistic sexist man, to be honest.
30: I'm not offended by any of those comments. I've heard most of those comments from extended family members. Oh. It's the kind of thing people say. I don't think it necessarily represents exactly what you believe.
24: It's unfortunate that this is a by-election. I think if this would have been a general election, I think it'd have walked it.
25: And when it came to policy, be it on welfare or immigration, voters here feel let down by Labour.
30: I think we need to shake up the welfare system. I don't think it's about cutting the welfare bill, as in lowering the amount of money that people are paid?
24: Labour are good at giving money away. Mm. We've talked about benefits before.
22: Yeah, definitely.
24: But they're not good at bouncing them books.
25: This group of voters was selected by a polling company and is made up of people who have or are considering voting for all the main parties standing, and they're clearly thinking very carefully about how to vote this time. But our panel had little to say about the other candidates.
0: I think if we could get the Green Party in there, I think they do a lot of good. And I think in other areas they've done a lot of good. But again, you've got to vote tactically.
30: I really like Rupert, though.
3: Yeah.
30: I think he comes across a lot better than a lot of other politicians.
24: I think that on that Question Time programme last week, I thought the Conservative guy came across really well.
3: The Liberal Democrats, have any of you heard?
22: Not much about them.
24: No.
25: This is undoubtedly the strangest and perhaps most significant by-election I've ever covered, in which Andy Burnham is asking voters to choose him as the Labour MP in order to try to unseat a sitting PM. And listening to our focus group today, my main takeaway from the conversation is that there is very little love lost now between this group of voters and the sitting Labour government. So if Andy Burnham does win in Makerfield next week, it will be his personal brand that carries it. An election to be decided by 76,000 people who live in Makerfield. It will have consequences for millions more. Beth Rigby, Sky News.
1: Well, here are the names of the candidates standing in that by-election. You can see them on the screen right now. There are 14 in total. There you go.
2: Well, today marks 1 year since the deadliest air disaster in a decade, when an Air India plane bound for the UK crashed shortly after takeoff in Ahmedabad. All but one of the 242 people on board were killed, along with another 19 on the ground.
1: Yeah, that's right. But with bereaved families desperately seeking answers to what went so badly wrong, there are reports that findings of the investigation into what happened are set to be delayed. Our India reporter Neville Lazarus reports.
4: Sita Ben's world was torn apart. Akash, her 12-year-old son, had brought her lunch that afternoon and fell asleep across her tea stall. Disaster struck as the wreckage fell while Akash slept. I can't live anymore, she says. Her desperate attempts to rescue him were caught on camera. She watched helplessly as the flames consumed everything, including Akash. Severely burnt, she spent weeks in intensive care.
5: There was no chance to save him. He could not get up. People had gathered around and I kept screaming, "Somebody save my son, save my son," but I could not save him.
4: A joyful surprise turned into unimaginable sorrow. His son Harshit and daughter-in-law Pooja had come home after 2 years and were on the Air India flight heading back to Leicester to work and study. I just want justice for the plane tragedy and expect the government to give it to us. I don't want money. I only want justice. Video from a security camera shows the Boeing 787 aircraft unable to maintain thrust. It plummeted, killing 241 passengers and 19 others on the ground. The aircraft slammed into buildings at this medical college as students ate lunch in this dining room. The plane's fuel tanks were full and caused maximum devastation.
6: The disaster sent shockwaves through India's aviation sector and triggered one of the country's most extensive air accident investigations. The aircraft's black box, cockpit voice recordings and technical evidence is being examined. The much-anticipated final report, yet to be published, will have a widespread effect.
7: It'll be a black spot on India because we'll be downgraded by the European Aviation Safety Agency. We'll be downgraded by the UKCAA. We'll be downgraded by FAA as a jurisdiction where we can't investigate an aircraft thoroughly.
4: For those who lost their entire world in a single devastating moment, time has stood completely still. Now they want more than just a report. They want someone to be held responsible. Neville Lazarus, Sky News in Ahmedabad.
2: It's the final day of London Tech Week, one of the country's biggest technology events.
1: And AI has obviously, it's been such a big topic for so many people. And our next guest is working to help educate teens on how to use it safely. And we're pleased to say we're joined now by Elena Sinel, the Chief Executive of Teens in AI. Let's start with what's actually happening at the moment in bedrooms, in classrooms, every day, because it's 7 out of 10 teenagers are saying that they using AI daily. I'm shocked by that, actually.
8: Yes, they are using this daily. They are forming relationships, friendships, bonds with AI systems without realizing that this is just a bunch of mathematical formula and algorithms that they're engaging with. But they trust them. They reveal their secrets. They share something that happens in their lives. They, you know, and some of these sharings are very deep, personal. And of course, we already have evidence of psychosis and we have evidence of delusions. We have evidence of that dependency, emotional dependency, and which is not something we see as a safe practice. So it's worrying times at the moment.
2: That's incredibly bleak, really. It makes me feel as though our kind of young people are guinea pigs for this moment, because it's being devised by adults and then rolled out to a generation that don't have the tools for life, you know, at the best of time, when life is kind of how it's been for previous decades. But now we're adding in this maelstrom of information that can respond to them in a myriad of different ways, both positive and negative.
8: Call it a social experiment, yes, which probably is not, you know, something that we haven't even seen all of the consequences of this, but it is concerning. And of course, we do need to put guardrails, and safeguarding is something that we all should be concerned about. So we did welcome Keir Starmer's announcement that he wants to hold tech companies accountable, not only social media, I hope, but also those who are developing those chatbots should also be held accountable, because, of course, children are interacting with these tools every day.
1: What struck me particularly around all of this is that almost half of schools actually say they're not prepared for AI, how to use it, how to spot it. You know, we can do everything we can at home, and I've got two kids, and we talk about AI and some of the dangers, but how it can work and benefit them too. I think that's important. But if teachers and caregivers aren't getting a grip on that, that's a worry, isn't it, Elena?
8: Well, it's shocking to me as well that not every teacher gets the training of what is AI, what is not AI. I think a lot of teachers see AI as just ChatGPT and generative AI systems. There is a lot more to AI than that. But also, schools just don't have basic policies. And it doesn't matter whether it's a private school or a state school. We just see this throughout. Probably the majority of private schools do have policies, but state schools don't. And the government doesn't have a template that every school could just use. There is a little bit of guidance I found on DfE website, but schools are pretty much being told, well, this is for you to figure out, and how you use AI or whether you want to use AI or not to use AI, it's up to you, which I think is sort of the responsibility, I think, should really stay with the government and Department of Education, and teachers should be provided with quite a bit more guidance than that. And I know in general, teachers would like to use systems that could help them, you know, alleviate some of the admin. And I've seen some teachers would actually like help with marking, which I think is very, you know, highly problematic and ethically compromising. And of course, a lot of the parents would have issues with that. But we're seeing teenagers engage with these systems to help with their homework. So we're calling for perhaps sort of re-innovate the system of assessments, because what are we testing for? What are we assessing for? Because, of course, the education system has not caught up and hasn't changed in many, many years. So it's a bit of a wake-up call for the educators and schools out there. What systems can we use? Are they even safe? A lot of private schools assume that just because they invested into enterprise AI systems such as Microsoft Copilot and whatnot, that makes their data safe. Well, that is not the case, and we know that. And, of course, we always advocate to minimize those systems even being used in schools because, of course, we've seen already evidence of cognitive decline and reliance on those AI systems in a way where it doesn't really have any positive impact on learning outcomes at all.
1: Okay. Yeah. Oh, gosh, it's stark, isn't it? Really good to talk. I think it's a really important conversation to be had. Thank you.
8: Thank you so much.
2: Just approaching 9:15. Let's take a look at the weather.
9: You're looking happy.
10: Well, the forecast looks good.
9: So you've sorted the travel insurance then?
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2: After a cool and breezy week with plenty of rain, you'll be glad to hear sunnier and warmer conditions are on the way. That said, grey and drizzly for many, with hill fog and sea mist towards the south and west. Some breaks in the cloud across eastern parts of Britain after a cloudy and damp start. Conditions improving through the day. Skies brightening across much of Ireland, Northern England, Northern Ireland and Scotland. However, there will be blustery showers in the northwest and Northern Isles, and the cloud will prove stubborn across southern parts of England and Wales. Drier through brighter parts in the later part of the day.
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1: Well, Jack is here to join us to talk World Cup and everything that's brilliant about the football.
12: Yeah, let's talk the good things about the World Cup last night, the bad things, the red card, dirtiest opening World Cup match ever, and also plenty of empty seats, which could be an issue going forward and may well be an issue for plenty of these group matches. So we'll be talking about that and a bit of tennis and a bit of cricket as well.
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42: 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All new episodes will appear on the homepage. Nice, right?
1: Yeah, welcome back. Jack is here.
12: Morning.
1: Good morning to you, Jackie. Did you
12: best
1: watch the
12: soap
1: match?
12: Opera ever.
1: Did you watch it?
12: It is the best soap opera ever, the World Cup. Wait, 4 years for it, in which everyone cries at the end when it's all finished. Do you cry, Kelly?
0: I don't. I don't get people who cry.
1: No, but there is a feeling, you know, you're invested, whether it's Wimbledon, the Olympics, the World Cup, and you get to the end of it and you're just like, what am I going to do with life now?
12: I know, but not everyone sees it that way.
1: Sure.
12: And in the States, particularly, I think because football is not their number one sport, you know, basketball, they're much more invested in that. We might see a lot of empty seats in these opening matches, especially for the, you know, for the teams that don't traditionally take large away followings. And, you know, you're relying on those away fans to buy those tickets. We can see this last night, actually. And bearing in mind, this is Mexico, this is Guadalajara, which do have a football culture. But this was the South Korea-Czech Republic match, and they did not fill out that stadium. I mean, they almost did, but there were plenty of extra empty seats you could see on screen. You know, compare that to Mexico-South Africa, the host nation playing at the Azteca Stadium. Iconic venue. Yeah. And there was 80,000 packed in there to see Mexico open the World Cup. I mean, that was just incredible. And in that stadium, they've got, you know, they've played 85 matches, have only lost two in their history.
0: Record.
12: I mean, you go there thinking, this is going to be quite a hard match. As South Africa found out last night. Let's have a look at what happened on the pitch last night. So it was a Mexican win. To their delight, Julian Quiñones put Mexico in front after 9 minutes, but it was Raul Jimenez who was able to cement that win in the second half. A very emotional moment for him. Very serious head injury a few years ago to come back like that and score his first World Cup goal. Also, two goals and three red cards in South Africa's match. Yaya Sitole was the first to go, followed by Themba Zwane, both straight red cards, and the Brazilian referee was not finished there. Mexico's Cesar Montes was also shown a red card in stoppage time for a foul on Kalisa Mundau. It has gone down as the dirtiest opening match ever. I mean, it's very, very bad night for South Africa. Everything that went wrong.
0: I think that first red, I think that was unfortunate. It was just a jumble, a tangle of legs.
12: Yeah, but it's also the player ran across him and then the defender couldn't do anything. He couldn't stop himself in time. But I think you might see a lot of that.
1: I'm going to keep a tally
12: of
1: these red cards.
12: They're going to clamp down, I think, on a lot of things at this World Cup. And there may well be a lot of red cards. Four in total in the last World Cup.
0: Crazy.
12: Three.
0: Already at three.
12: In the first match. Pretty excited for Scotland playing tomorrow. I'm really, really excited for them because they go into this World Cup. They announced the world rankings yesterday. So if you've got a sweepstake, guess where Scotland are in the world rankings?
0: 17th.
12: 41.
0: Oof.
1: Oh, Gareth.
12: 41. Right.
0: I'm very pro-Scotland.
12: So Argentina won. They've gone back to one. You've got Spain 2. They were already 2.
1: Yeah.
12: France dropped to 3 from 1. Yeah. England 4.
1: Brazil?
12: 6 or something like that. Portugal is behind that. Haiti, who Scotland play in that first match, 83. So Scotland, if they win this, they score a lot of goals. They are almost certainly through to the next round. Really important match for them. But all their players go in such good form, you know, just John McGinn just lifted a European trophy. So excited for them. So excited for their fans. It's going to be really good.
1: Yeah, just to confirm, sixth, Brazil.
12: Sixth, okay. We should also mention the cricket today because although it's the start of the World Cup last night, today it's the start of the Women's T20 Cricket World Cup. And the England team start things off against Sri Lanka at Edgbaston. And they're just looking for their, you know, red roses, lionesses moment. They feel like if they can win this World Cup on home soil, it will really catapult women's cricket in this country. Little girls will want to play it and make it their summer sport. Really dying for this win. It's not happened for a very long time. And that all starts today. So very weather dependent very weather dependent. But the cricket story that's still rolling on is what is going to happen to Ben Stokes and Gus Atkinson after a nightclub incident on Monday. Robert Key addressed all the media yesterday. He is the director of cricket in this country. And he just said, I'm really kind of struggling with this. I'm still trying to process it. You know, do I have to impose an alcohol ban on the England cricket team? Does it have to be a total ban on alcohol to make sure going forward there are no more embarrassing incidents, you know, in nightclubs, in bars? And there's, you know, there's been a couple now. It's extraordinary because he clearly now doesn't trust his players to stick to curfews and all the rest of it. Whereas Thomas Tuchel has given his players a couple of days off. This is their last day off today, tonight. And there's no question, you know, there's no question that they're going to go gangbusters. They're an England team in the middle of a World Cup. You know, you can't act like a normal bloke because you're not a normal bloke. Mm. You're an England cricketer or you're an England footballer. Yeah, it's difficult.
0: There's loads of young kids that look up to them as well. I think a little bit of leadership and that kind of stuff doesn't go amiss.
12: Yeah, no. We should mention tennis quickly. Wimbledon is round the corner-ish. They announced their prize fund yesterday. The players have been kicking back about not getting enough share of the prize pots from the Grand Slams. You know, they make so much money, the Grand Slams, and they're not getting enough of it in given back to them, especially the lower-ranked players. So Wimbledon announced a 20% increase in their prize fund yesterday. They will announce their wild card cards next week. So important because first-round losers now at Wimbledon will pick up £80,000. So if you get a wild card and go out first round, that actually will sustain you for the rest
0: of the year. You've got to pay a coach and all those things, don't you?
12: Oh, yeah, it's a really ridiculously expensive sport. The winners, £3.6 million.
0: Nice,
12: which is an increase. Mm. It's not what the players wanted, but it's getting closer to what they wanted. And Dan Evans, we should just quickly mention him, announced his retirement yesterday, and he will be hoping for a wild card when those wild cards come out next week. A brilliant servant to British tennis. So we'll see.
1: Thanks, Jackie. More at the top of the hour.
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42: 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Nice, right?
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0: Hello and good morning. It's 9 o'clock and this is Mornings on Sky News. I'm Leah.
1: And I'm Gareth. Thank you for starting your day with us. This is how things are looking.
0: Unwilling and unable, John Healey savages Keir Starmer's commitment to military spending as he quits as Defence Secretary.
1: Donald Trump scraps plans for renewed strikes on Iran, claiming a peace deal could be signed as early as this weekend.
0: The World Cup kicks off in Mexico, but empty seats in the stadium renews concerns over ticket prices.
1: Also today, we report on the families still waiting for answers 1 year on from the Air India crash.
0: We hear from the South African High Commissioner to the UK for the launch of a new Nelson Mandela documentary. Hello, a very good morning to you. Well, the battle over Britain's long-term defence spending has cost the Prime Minister two ministers in a day. Defence Secretary John Healey resigned in frustration yesterday, declaring Sir Keir Starmer's government was unwilling and unable to adequately fund the military, placing the country's security at risk. And then hours later, Al Carnes quit as Armed Forces Minister.
1: Well, Dan Jarvis has been appointed as Mr Healey's successor. He's been left with the unenviable task of salvaging the long-awaited defence investment plan. The shock resignation raising fresh questions about the prospects of the PM's survival. Our security and defence editor, Deborah Haynes, begins our coverage.
2: Are you willing to accept anything less?
3: John Healey, in a last-ditch public plea for more money.
4: I'm not going to comment on figures. The Prime Minister knows what defence and the nation needs. He's set to make his announcement soon.
3: Barely 24 hours later, though, it was the Defence Secretary who was setting the agenda. In a damning resignation letter, he accused Sir Keir Starmer of risking national security by failing to fund a major defence investment plan properly. Mr Healey wrote, "Your DIP financial settlement falls well short of what's required for defence and the country at this dangerous time. Without a DIP that meets the moment in this way, I'm being forced to make decisions that would reduce the readiness of our forces and increase the risk to personnel on operations, and could make the country less safe." No other British Defence Secretary is thought to have resigned on a point of principle quite like this before, at least not in living memory. That makes the move even more of a devastating blow for the Prime Minister's already dwindling authority. It also underlines the gravity of the crisis facing the UK armed forces, hollowed out since the end of the Cold War and now urgently needing to rearm to confront new threats. In a further unravelling of the government, a junior defence minister broke ranks to speak to Cathy Newman on Sky News just minutes before he too then resigned.
5: I mean, I wasn't in the defence investment plan. I saw it 2 weeks ago. And when I saw it, I wasn't happy with the level of transformation within it, particularly the lessons from Ukraine, uncrewed systems, automation, and pulling those lessons into every section of our armed forces. So I think there's much more work to be done in that space. But then when you match that with the funding settlement as we move to 2030, it isn't enough.
3: The Prime Minister issued a defiant response to Mr Healey's letter. He said, "The investment plan is delivering an unprecedented increase in defence spending in a sustainable way. It will provide the resources our military needs to keep us safe and the clarity the British defence industry needs to plan." The Conservative leader poured scorn on this claim.
6: He has done the honourable thing and resigned. I am glad that he agrees with me that we need to put more money into defence. But what is shocking is what he's written in his letter, where he says that the Prime Minister is making the country less safe and putting our troops at risk at a time of increasing threats.
3: But defence was hollowed out under the Tories too. Labour had pledged to fix the mess, publishing a major review last year that set out how to modernise and transform the Army, Navy and Air Force at a time of mounting threats. Yet a funded plan to turn the vision into a reality never followed. Instead, there were months of wrangling between the Treasury and the Ministry of Defence over how much extra money was needed for the military and where it would come from.
2: This culminated in an extraordinary few days here at the Ministry of Defence. I mean, what must people inside that building be thinking? I understand Mr. Healey was told on Monday he'd be receiving a much smaller amount of additional money than he and his military chiefs have been asking for. He pushed back. In particular, he's looking for a clear commitment to increase defence spending to 3% of GDP by 2030, up from around 2.3% now, which would mean tens of billions of pounds of extra money for defence. But the Prime Minister and his Chancellor have yet to budge. So where are we? Right now, the UK's defence plans are in limbo. Its allies and enemies will be watching on in horror or amusement. And what about the military chiefs? Surely they too will be thinking about their future if more money doesn't come fast.
3: On Thursday evening, after hours of uncertainty, the Prime Minister appointed a former army officer to be his new defence secretary. It's a promotion for Dan Jarvis from his position as security minister, but it's a parlous one. Deborah Haynes, Sky News.
0: Well, let's go live now to our political correspondent, Alex Rogers, who's at Downing Street. Your assessment of the cloud that now hangs over Keir Starmer after all of this fallout, Alex?
7: Well, what's so damaging about this is not just the message of this resignation, but the messenger. John Healey is one of the Prime Minister's most loyal lieutenants. He's one of his closest allies. He's been a steady pair of hands in all of this through the leadership crisis facing Keir Starmer. And now he has resigned with that pretty scathing resignation letter. And MPs in the party united in offering respect for John Healey for what they consider to be a principled resignation. And they're reflecting this morning on how damaging it is for the Prime Minister. Harriet Harman, the Labour peer, was speaking to Electoral Dysfunction this morning. Let's take a listen to what she had to say.
8: Keir Starmer himself has said the first duty of the Prime Minister is to keep the country safe. And what John Healey said in his resignation letter is that you are making the country less safe, and that's why it's so devastating. I think it is a massive body blow.
7: An MP I was speaking to this morning also described this as nothing short of a disaster. And their argument was that Keir Starmer, instead of asking all the government departments to make small cuts, should have taken a big political decision to take it from net zero. Now, that's obviously an ideological argument coming from one wing of the party, and that would be contested by Ed Miliband and his allies. We had the government view on this resignation this morning from Business Secretary Peter Kyle. Let's take a listen to what he had to say as well.
9: We're doing a really difficult thing. Mm. We are increasing investment into our defence services at a point of which the world is changing rapidly and the world of defence is changing rapidly, and we need to get it right. We need to fund it. It is a priority of this government. We've already moved funding to 2.6%. We promised to get to 2.5% in this parliament, so we got to 2.6%, years ahead of what people thought we would. We now go into that really challenging period of setting out what the next decade will look like at a time of global challenge, global instability, two conflicts which are directly impacting our economy and our country, and the technology that's driving defence changing profoundly. So we are setting out before the NATO summit at the early July what that looks like, and we are just finalising those plans.
7: Peter Kyle there making the same arguments that Keir Starmer made in his response to John Healey's resignation, saying that they are increasing defence spending more than has been seen previously. But that's not the point that's in dispute. The point that's in dispute is the rate at which they're doing this and the sheer amounts. John Healey thinks it's not enough. The military chiefs agree with him. I think what's also interesting, what we heard from Peter Kyle in the wider interview this morning, Leah, was he was saying that he will be contributing cuts from his department to the defence budget. And he said it only took him seconds to make that decision. That feels like a subtle dig at other colleagues who may have not been as willing. And I think zooming out as well from all of this, this only doesn't have implications for Keir Starmer's ailing leadership. It has future implications for whoever succeeds him as Prime Minister. John Healey has laid a marker in the sand. He has made defence spending a key talking point, and I think it makes it harder for any successor not to commit to increasing defence spending if they take over in number 10.
0: OK, Alex, for now, thank you.
1: Well, a lot of that conversation is linked to the war in Iran, right? Because now, hours after threatening to escalate strikes in the country and seize an oil terminal on Karg Island, the US President Donald Trump has cancelled those planned attacks, instead declaring a peace deal had been reached and could be signed as early as the weekend.
0: However, Tehran have basically told Iranian state media a final decision is yet to be made and that the country's red lines, will they remain in place? Here's what the president had to say in the Oval Office.
10: We just made a great settlement of the war with Iran, and we're going to be subject to finalization of documents. We should get done over the next few days. We'll probably have a signing maybe in Europe, and it's a great thing. Stock market's up.
0: Our correspondent Sally Lockwood has the latest from Dubai.
7: It feels like we've been here so many times before, and it really does feel like it's been hard to keep up with the pace of events this week. Donald Trump, just hours before he's declared the war over with Iran and that some sort of agreement had been reached, he'd been threatening to attack Iran, not only for a third night in a row, but going for their oil infrastructure once again, essentially threatening to take control of their oil and gas industry and to seize Karg Island, which is right at the heart of Iran's oil industry. 90% of Iran's oil exports pass through there. These were really concerning threats. And then just hours later, he's talking up the idea again that they're very close to some sort of diplomatic breakthrough and there's going to be a signing within days. Well, to give you an idea of how this news is going down in this region, back in early April, when Donald Trump was making very similar threats, threatening to take out an entire civilization and threatening to attack Iran's power plants, people here were really concerned. I get many messages all the time on my socials from people who are following this coverage very closely. And people were really worried. They were freaking out. They were really concerned about what was going to happen. And now some of those same people are messaging me in response to the Truth Social posts that I share on my socials whenever Donald Trump has an update. They're now replying with laughing emojis. One person wrote to me, "I give up trying to follow this." And I do think there is a sense now that people aren't giving too much credence to what is coming out of the White House because it just changes so often. And the Iranian response has poured water on Donald Trump's claims that they're about to sign on some sort of dotted line imminently. That said, Esmail Baghaei, the spokesperson for Iran's foreign ministry, in a live television call with Iranian state media last night, did agree that a large part of the negotiating text has been finalized, but he played down speculation that they were about to reach some sort of agreement imminently. Nevertheless, that is what we're now hearing once again from the White House. Donald Trump talking up the idea of this oven-ready deal that he's been talking about for weeks now that's come to nothing so far. But he's now saying that his deputy, J.D. Vance, could be in Europe as soon as this weekend signing on the dotted line. Well, let's wait and see. It is worth mentioning that Benjamin Netanyahu has come out and said that Israel is not part of any emerging agreement between the US and Iran. So that leaves lots of questions there when it comes to how Israel will interpret this potential deal. But also, even if a deal is agreed, it's just a framework for what comes next, essentially both sides agreeing on the destination, that they want to reach some sort of agreement. But the much more challenging bit is how they're going to get there and all the detail. And that's where talks have fallen apart in the past.
0: Sally Lockwood reporting there. Well, still to come on Mornings here on Sky News, the Prime Minister suffers a major blow as two ministers resign over defence spending. In a moment, we'll be discussing all of this and more with Deputy Leader of Reform UK, Richard Tice.
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6: 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Morning, Mr.
7: Tice. Morning to you. What an extraordinary last 24 hours. I called for Prime Minister to resign on Wednesday at PMQs, little knowing that he's lost the confidence of his former Defence Secretary, John Healey, and the Junior Armed Forces Minister, Al Khan's, in devastating, eviscerating resignation letters, where basically they said the Prime Minister's unable to keep us safe.
6: How much are you enjoying this?
7: I don't think anybody enjoys seeing our Defence Secretary unable to produce a defence investment plan, a Chancellor that's unwilling to fund to keep not only British citizens safe, but also, crucially, not willing to pay enough to keep our armed forces personnel safe. And that's what Al Khan said in his resignation letter.
6: So, Mr. Tice, let me look at your manifesto then. You promised 2.5% GDP by year three,
7: yes.
6: 3% within 6 years.
7: So 2030.
6: The government plan with two ministers that they just resigned over, they were heading to 2.68%. Your numbers are barely different,
7: Mr.
6: Tice.
7: No, they're very different. And that difference is the reason why they resigned.
6: How would you pay for this? How would you pay for this? What
7: scrapping
6: would you cut?
7: Scrapping net stupid zero would save between 20 to 30 billion pounds a year. Not paying welfare to overseas nationals, that's 12 to 15 billion a year. I've talked for 2 years about not paying voluntary interest from the Bank of England to city banks. That's another 15 to 20 billion pounds a year at current interest rates. There are plenty of ways to fund what is a relatively easy-to-find difference that this Chancellor was not prepared to do. Essentially, what they're saying is, we want to fund benefits, not bullets, welfare, not warfare. And that's the wrong
6: choice. So, just specifically, then, you're going to cut net zero to pay for defence?
7: Yes, we'd scrap net zero in its entirety. It's a massive amount of money. It's devastating jobs, firms, industries. And that's one of the ways to fund this. I've just listed three things that add up
6: but
7: to
6: net zero
7: billion.
6: For tax cuts, net zero for the NHS. Well, it's one pot of money, isn't it?
7: Well,
6: so there's one pot
7: I'm
6: of money.
7: I'm talking about those three things is about
6: but
7: 60 billion
6: promised
7: pounds.
6: Promised it several times, that's the issue. So
7: the
6: which
7: shortfall
6: is the real
7: here,
6: one?
7: The shortfall here is around 10 to 15 billion pounds on defence, which is what John Healey and Al Khan's. We know that we can easily fund that. But because the finances of the country are getting worse, we've just seen figures out this morning, the economy has shrunk in April. We've always said we've got to cut wasteful spending,
6: but Rachel
7: cut
6: Reeves,
7: daft regulation.
6: With respect, Mr. Tice, Rachel Reeves said the warning.

0: for example, works in healthcare. Many people on the front line, they say the NHS is not short of money. It's the way that it's being wasted, the way that it's being mismanaged by bureaucrats. And so the nurses and the doctors, they're being hamstrung by the way that it's managed. I hear that also in the care sector, in my constituency in Boston Skegness. It's the processes that are delaying things, costing money and reducing rapid access to healthcare.
1: Can we circle back to defence briefly? Who is going to deliver defence for Reform UK? Who's your...
0: Well, at the moment, Nigel is responsible for defence. I provide considerable assistance. That's how seriously we're taking it.
1: But you're a leading party, aren't you? You're leading polls.
0: Absolutely.
1: A government in waiting. In February, you announced, you know, Zia Yusuf, his role, Robert Jenrick. And you've decided so far that defence doesn't have a spokesperson. That doesn't square with you, does it?
0: Because Nigel is retaining foreign and defence within his leadership. He has a very strong grasp of it. We were the only party that said you need to get to 3% of GDP on defence spending at the last general election. So we're more serious on defence than any other political party.
1: Can I
0: they're
1: just
0: playing
1: swear
0: catch
1: this?
0: Up,
1: this,
0: they're copying
1: us. This is really interesting. So Nigel Farage is in control of defence for Reform UK.
0: Yes.
1: And the leader.
0: Yes.
1: That's a lot on his plate, isn't it?
0: Doesn't it just show how seriously we're taking it? That Nigel is responsible. And at some point, we will have a dedicated person towards that.
1: But he can't
0: man
1: do
0: or
1: both.
0: Woman.
1: He can't do both.
0: He's
1: can
0: doing
1: he?
0: Both incredibly successfully. And we're the only party that always said you need to get to 3% by 2030, okay. Committed to that, and how we're going to pay for it. The others are playing catch-up. We're happy for them to learn from us. That's fine.
1: Where is Nigel Farage at the moment? I haven't seen him on the rounds this morning. I mean, it's great to see you, but is he a bit concerned about his $5 million gift billionaire?
0: We're spreading the love, we're spreading the energy. Nigel's been campaigning in Makerfield. That's the reason, and he's been very busy there. I'm there every week as well. You know, we're busy. We're a very active, very energetic
1: team. But it's a serious charge.
0: Team.
1: You'll know this. It's a serious charge, isn't it? The Parliamentary Commission for Standards are looking at your party over that $5 million personal gift. But nobody's talking about it.
0: Well, you're talking about it now.
1: I'm not getting an answer.
0: I'm being asked. I was asked at a press conference on Wednesday about it. Look, we are clear. It was a personal gift. Nigel was not in politics at the time and believed that all the rules have been complied with and the Standards Commissioner will carry out their work, and that's what they're there to do, and that's all excellent. Let's wait and see. At the moment, we're getting on preparing for government for the next general election, which could be sooner rather than later.
1: Really quickly, you stood up in the Commons this week and you demanded the Prime Minister resign over his failures. You've still got a HMRC question mark over £800,000. When does your standard...
0: That's just completely false information.
1: ...set up for everyone else? How does it apply to everyone else?
0: That's just completely wrong information.
1: Because didn't you call for Angela Rayner to step down when she underpaid tax on stamp duty?
0: The Sunday Times produced a load of nonsense. OK, the figures were wrong, the dates were wrong, the assumptions were wrong. The only politically motivated investigation into me turned out, guess what? I'd overpaid on tax.
1: OK, we'll leave it there. Richard Tice, good to see you this morning. Thanks for coming into Sky. Well, here are the names then for the candidates in the by-election in Makerfield. You can see all of them on screen now. There are 14 in total. Well, still to come on mornings here on Sky News, we'll reflect on the Air India plane crash a year after the deadly.
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0: Now then, today marks 1 year since the deadliest air disaster in a decade. It's when an Air India plane bound for the UK crashed shortly after takeoff in Ahmedabad. All but one of the 242 people on board were killed, along with another 19 people on the ground.
1: Yeah, but the families, the bereaved families, desperately seeking answers to what went so badly wrong. There are reports the findings of the investigation into what happened are set to be delayed. Our India reporter Neville Lazarus reports.
2: Sita Ben's world was torn apart. Akash, her 12-year-old son, had brought her lunch that afternoon and fell asleep across her tea stall. Disaster struck as the wreckage fell while Akash slept. I can't live anymore, she says. Her desperate attempts to rescue him were caught on camera. She watched helplessly as the flames consumed everything, including Akash. Severely burnt, she spent weeks in intensive care.
3: There was no chance to save him. He could not get up. People had gathered around and I kept screaming, "Somebody save my son, save my son," but I could not save him.
2: A joyful surprise turned into unimaginable sorrow. His son Harshit and daughter-in-law Pooja had come home after 2 years and were on the Air India flight heading back to Leicester to work and study. I just want justice for the plane tragedy and expect the government to give it to us. I don't want money. I only want justice. Video from a security camera shows the Boeing 787 aircraft unable to maintain thrust. It plummeted, killing 241 passengers and 19 others on the ground. The aircraft slammed into buildings at this medical college as students ate lunch in this dining room. The plane's fuel tanks were full and caused maximum devastation. The disaster sent shockwaves through India's aviation sector and triggered one of the country's most extensive air accident investigations. The aircraft's black box, cockpit voice recordings and technical evidence is being examined. The much anticipated final report, yet to be published, will have a widespread effect.
4: It'll be a black spot on India because we'll be downgraded by the European Aviation Safety Agency. We'll be downgraded by the UKCEA. We'll be downgraded by FAA as a jurisdiction where we can't investigate an aircraft thoroughly.
2: For those who lost their entire world in a single devastating moment, time has stood completely still. Now they want more than just a report. They want someone to be held responsible.
0: We're joined now by Neville, who's in Ahmedabad for us. And Neville, I remember I was on air that day. I think we started the hour with a single sentence of a plane crash, and then the full scale of the tragedy unfolded before our eyes and before the eyes of people in India too. And it just seems so shocking that there is such a delay considering the scale of the tragedy. When will answers finally be provided?
2: Well, at the moment, no one really knows when this final report will come out. There were reports or rumours that there might be just an interim statement. We haven't yet heard. It's been a year. Today's the anniversary. We haven't yet heard anything from the government, the investigating agencies that are looking into this crash. But nevertheless, that has been the distressing factor in all the families out here that I have spoken with. And across other parts of India from where their family members were on that flight. They all want answers. They all want to know what happened, what caused it. And there should be some sort of accountability for that. It has been distressing to meet a number of these families who lost their loved ones. In my report, there was of this woman, the mother who lost her young son just a few yards away, and since morning she was there at the site, as a memorial, and praying for some sort of some sort of peace for the family. They all keep talking about the souls need to rest and there should be some sort of closure for the families, and that's what they are really, really waiting for, is this final report, and they want accountability. They want that the same fate that they went through should not happen to anyone else. There is a lot of pressure. Obviously, the investigation seems to still be going on. It is a very complicated one. The Boeing 787 is, as many experts put it, as a digital aircraft. There are lots of combinations of software and hardware together. But nevertheless, what families want is some sort of closure. And that's a unanimous call from all of them.
1: Okay, Neville, thanks so much for the update. Such a big story, wasn't it, at the time?
0: Absolutely.
1: And continues to be.
0: Absolutely huge. And also just the miracle of that one survivor, that image of them walking down the street completely dazed and kind of coming to terms with what they'd experienced as well. Plenty more on that to come. And when we do know it, Neville will bring us the details on it.
1: Now, there's a new 3-part documentary that's coming out, and it explores the life and legacy of Nelson Mandela.
0: Now then, it features never-before-seen footage and includes contributions from its daughter, granddaughter and cellmate as well. Let's show you a clip of the documentary featuring U2 frontman Bono. It does contain some flashing images.
5: The Iron Curtain is being torn down. The Berlin Wall, brick by brick, pushed over. The world was more malleable than people had told you. This could never happen, but it was happening. And it just felt like a moment where everything was possible.
6: The Global West was now calling for the end of apartheid to come ASAP, and there was no more time left.
0: Well, to tell us more about the experiences, we're joined by Kingsley Mamabolo, a South African High Commissioner to the UK. Really good to see you. Appreciate you joining us.
7: Thank you for having me.
0: Good
7: morning to your viewers. Mm.
0: Talk to us about your involvement in this documentary, in this feature, and talk to us about seeing it on screen as well. How's that?
7: Powerful. Emotional. I think we are very fortunate to have had the caliber of people such as Nelson Mandela and his comrades, because he wasn't alone in all this. You know, you had a very disciplined leadership which consulted, which took into account the interests of the people. And as I say, we're very fortunate and very lucky to have had that kind of leadership. And I think it takes generations and generations to have a repeat of that kind of leadership. Mm. They've inspired us. Some of us followed. I come from the June 16 generation. And we were inspired by that leadership. These are people who led wherever they were, whether they were in exile or in prison, despite the fact that the regime tried very hard to suppress their voice. Their voices reverberated in the country, in the continent, throughout the world. So very grateful to have had that experience. Mm. And really, this film brings back all that.
1: Yeah, I wanted us to explore that a little bit, because I know, Kingsley, you fled South Africa. When you watch the documentary, what emotions does it stir for you?
7: Well, first, I must say, it reminds us of the struggle that we have been through, the difficult times that we have been through. And you did say I had to leave the country myself. The support that we received in the continent of Africa, many people came forward for us. But in Europe, and I must remind everybody that the biggest anti-apartheid movement was here in the UK, in the whole entire West Africa.
1: That's right, Margaret Thatcher, she wouldn't condemn
7: apartheid.
1: Margaret Thatcher couldn't. She called Nelson Mandela a terrorist.
7: Indeed. And let me say, the America also, we did have a whole lot of support. Margaret Thatcher and others did not. But despite that, the people here on the ground decided not to follow what their governments were saying and made sure that they gave us that support. We remain truly indebted to that. And so really the role of Mandela in all that and the support that we received, very much appreciated.
0: You talk about kind of remembering that period. History doesn't necessarily repeat itself because it's always unique to the time it's in, but there are lessons to be learned. And I wonder what you think people should remember from those periods when we face the division and the discourse and the lack of unity that so many countries and societies, and let's be honest, the globe seeing at the moment. What do we take from that past to try and apply to our future and our present?
7: Well, I mean, the consequence of good leadership are clear to everybody. And look what happened to us, the unity it brought, the entire globe. And particularly today, one can say the consequence of bad leadership also. Look at the problems we have today. That's when you say you needed the caliber of leadership of the Mandelas we had, not just in South Africa, but globally. Mm. Because, look, the whole world is in trouble because I think it attests to the fact that we don't have that kind of leadership. We've got to have a leadership that is accountable to the people, to the world, at a global stage. And so really, the Mandela's example with that kind of leadership is that we need a leadership that is accountable.
1: And then just circling back to the documentary, music is at the heart of it. You know, the Free Nelson Mandela, who were at Wembley, which was, you know, incredible. How important do you think weaving that musical story is important?
7: In general, the arts and culture played an important role, very, very important. And that music, the Free Mandela song, for example, I mean, it became known, popular, the whole world. I mean, for us, it was such an inspiration for the people in prison and so on. And it was not just a song about the revolution and the desire to fight and struggle on, but and not just inspirational in that way. It's also a very beautiful song. I can imagine when it's sung here, we will all stand up and start dancing. So it is entertaining, but at the same time, sending a message. I think the arts and culture and people like who came up with this kind of music and many others, you remember Wembley Stadium, how packed it was. Mm. Now, for us who were in the struggle, in those difficult, seeing that on television, listening to that kind of music, you can just imagine the great inspiration that this brought to us. It was needed. It was important. It was not just mobilizing the globe against apartheid. It was also inspiring us to go on and to fight on.
1: What a wonderful way to end our conversation. Kingsley, thanks so much. We appreciate it.
7: Thank you for having me. It's been a great pleasure.
0: Let's just remind you of some images we saw in the last few moments, actually. These coming in from number 10. This is the new Defence Secretary, Dan Jarvis, on the left there, meeting with the Prime Minister, Sir Keir Starmer. This comes, obviously, after the shock, dramatic resignation of John Healey yesterday. John Healey went first, Al Khan's following afterwards. Well, the former paratrooper now parachuting into that role ahead of the announcement of the Defence Investment Plan that will be made public ahead of the NATO meeting.
1: And this is Dan Jarvis leaving. Let's have a listen.
8: Come and have a word with BBC. What's the status of your defence investment plan? Are you renegotiating the defence plan? Will the plan be ready in time for NATO? Have you told the Prime Minister?
1: Well, a lot in Dan Jarvis's entree to deal with. Sticking with the government, they're announcing today, aren't they, a new strategy which essentially aims to see more than half of short journeys to be walked or cycled by 2030.
0: £4.5 billion set to be invested in the project over the next 5 years and a bid to deliver 5,000 new walking and cycling routes plus 10,000 safer crossings. Let's be honest, British cycling legend Hi, Chris Bowman. Good to see you.
9: That Jeanette's like a, it's like a way of saying old, isn't it?
0: I think it's a way of saying Olympic gold medal winner. I think
1: superstar.
0: That's what it's a way of saying.
9: I'm just listening to what we're talking about seems really small when it's compared to all the things that you've just been discussing and the scale of things. And I think it's fascinating that big things are often made up of small things. And that's why I'm excited about this one.
1: I think that's really actually quite important because it's giving people...
9: I think if I said to you, I've got one intervention that is going to reduce sick days by 4.5 million a year. It's going to free up 1.7 million GP visits or enable a household to save £1,700 a year. And you put all that together, it's worth £115 billion to the economy. You go, right, that's a pretty big thing. You go, well, what would actually need to happen for us to get that? Well, 5.5 million more people would need to be active. What would need to be true for them to be active? It's got to be really easy. It's got to be attractive. And it's got to just be an everyday thing. Then you go, okay, well, what is that? And then you go, well, it's getting the kids to school or even letting them go on their own or an older person being able to walk to the shops. What would need to be true for them to do that? They'd need to feel safe and it'd need to be easy. What does that look like? And you come all the way down that chain to the zebra crossing stripes across the mouth of every side road, as there is right outside of this building, which actually isn't legal yet, but Westminster actually got and done it, and it works. And so that's the importance of joining the dots for these tiny things, scale it for a country, and wow, I made a massive difference to pretty much every crisis I've got.
1: And, you know, when you then zoom back in, I'm a mum of two, and I'll look out my window and I'll see the school run and it's wall-to-wall cars. Mm. So, you know, it's these small seeds, but there does need to be a big shift around
9: the choice is the key word, is that we've lost a lot of our choice. So parents do not sit in traffic for fun. They don't do it because it's a preference. They do it because they feel this is the only sensible option. And when you mentioned looking out the window, it's about 10 to 14% of peak time traffic. Mm. And when we have school holidays, we all notice that it just smooths up. That's the difference. So actually, if you like, the plan for drivers is to actually give people an attractive alternative, the ability to do it under their own steam for those really short journeys. One in four of all of our journeys is less than a mile. And then that frees up road space for the people who need to use it. So I think it's topically in the news at the moment, it's actually, we've got massive examples. So I used to work in Greater Manchester as the Transport Commissioner and helped set up the B network, which is quite topical, the big yellow bus. If you look at the B, it's got little handlebars. and now that's been in train long enough to have big enough chunks of network that you can actually see a difference. So between 22 and 24, there are 58% more people riding bikes there now. There are 23% more people walking every day. And importantly, 72% of people said, it helps me to connect to other transport. So you've got a customer stream feeding into your buses, your trams and your trains, which gives them steady revenue so they can improve a service. And you start to realise that those little crossings, those tiny little things, ladder up to something really important to all of us.
0: The bit that strikes me, though, is we're fortunate in London, for example, you've got the cycle superhighways, you've got elevated cycle routes, you've got bollards, etc. You've got lots of infrastructure. But I come from a rural area where there isn't even a footpath in places. You know, there isn't those elements in place in the way that you have in the capital city. And so, you know, we talk about, you know, £4.5 billion for thousands of new routes and safer crossings. Mm. How much of that is going to make its way out of cities and major towns to the places actually where actually transport on a daily basis is even harder, and these things perhaps needed even more, right?
9: Yeah, and when we talk about rural, whenever I ask questions, when you say rural, how far are you from the train station or and it's almost always about 2 miles. So two-thirds of all our journeys are less than 5 miles. So then you're into rural territory. And the same provision is needed, but it can be done in lots of different ways. There's lots of the old beaching lines, so the old railway lines, those greenways. They have massive potential. I had one when I worked in GM that got me to a local station. And it was just 6 kilometres, not pretty. It was the kind of thing a rural area could use to connect that, just a few miles. And because of that, I thought, you know what, I'll have an experiment on them. I'll park the car for 2 months and won't use it. And I did that, and the journey, instead of 1 hour, was 2 hours, not driving. But I found I could get stuff done on the train. And when I got home, my time was my own. And actually, I don't need to go to the gym because I've just done half an hour each way. And that adds up. And so I thought, do you know what, I'll sell the car. And I went 5 years without a car because of that 6 kilometre route. So the value of that little greenway that gave me something safe I could do day or night, you know, early or late. I went to one yesterday with the Secretary of State in Bristol. And there's 3 million kids using that greenway, and it connects schools. And we were getting in everybody's way filming because they were all trying to get around. And when you start to see parents with cargo bikes, you know you're on. So it's not about cycling and walking, it's about choice. And I hope I've illustrated now that the benefits that we realise from creating that choice is absolutely enormous.
1: You have, Chris. Thank you so much. Appreciate it.
9: Thank you.
0: Time for the weather.
10: I hope we haven't forgotten anything.
11: Travel insurance. I tick that box.
10: Yeah, but remember what you forgot last year.
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0: After a cool and breezy week with plenty of rain, you'll be glad to hear that warmer sunny conditions are on the way. Before that, though, some grey drizzly starts for many. Hill fog and sea mist towards the south and west in particular. Breaks in the cloud across the eastern parts of Britain, though. After that, a cloudy and damp start. Conditions steadily improving through the day. Skies brightening across much of Ireland, Northern England, Northern Ireland and Scotland. Blustery showers in the northwest and the Northern Isles. And the cloud proving stubborn across southern parts of England and Wales.
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0: From sport to sport.
13: Yeah. Hello. It started. The World Cup has started. We've waited 4 years and it's up and running. Talking about the first match last night, which was in Mexico. Day of the Red, one of the papers has given it that headline because there were three red cards. But Mexico up and running. We will talk about that and...
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0: times the amount of ice than they usually do.
1: Flames are still forcing people from their homes and leaving many questioning their futures.
2: 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We have nothing. I can't say anything. It's so sad.
3: This disaster is testing the resolve of everyone on this island.
1: The only way out now is by boat.
0: Everything you see is devastated, and the misery being felt by people living here is repeated in towns and villages across Central Europe. Sky News, get the full story first.
1: Turkey is burying its dead. The loss is profound.
0: Whole families died in this collapse. Generations wiped out.
1: The violence has penetrated the heart of the city rather than being contained to the estates around the edge. And that speaks to the level of anger being felt here.
4: In Sweden, police have seized a lethal stash. This is just a small sample of the...
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6: Jack is here. It's the World Cup. It started.
7: It's here. Mm-hmm. It's been a lot of build-up, a lot of negative build-up to this World Cup. And I think a lot of those issues will continue. They're not resolved. You know, referees being turned away at the border. You know, Iran, the national team, a lot of their backroom staff were not given visas. So they're on like a sort of skeleton staff. And they're not allowed into the country until they play their matches. There's all sorts of things going on. There were empty seats last night in the South Korea match. There weren't like loads of them. There were probably like 1,000. Sensible. But still, you know, it's a World Cup. You expect that, you know, in a country like Mexico, where they have a culture of football and following football, that it would be sold out. But they're very expensive, those seats. I mean, I think the cheapest is about $400.
6: Wow.
7: Ranging to about $700 for the cheapest seat. So it's actually difficult. If you're just a casual fan, football is a World Cup in my country, I'll go and have a look. Not that simple. You've got to be very committed to buying those seats. So last night, great start for Mexico. Yeah. Terrible start for South Africa. I mean, they've pretty much almost gifted Mexico the win. They were 2-0 winners in the end. Raul Jimenez, now of Wolves, formerly of Fulham, formerly of Wolves before that, got the second goal. A very emotional moment for him because he had a very bad head injury a few years ago. He nearly died in an incident on the pitch where he clashed heads, couldn't play for ages. And then ironically to score that header last night, which sort of sealed their victory. It should have been a lot more because South Africa were just not really at the races, gifting the goals. But also there were red cards as well. 3 red cards given out in that game, making it the dirtiest opening World Cup match of all time. There were only 4 given out in the entirety of the last World Cup. And there were 3 given out in this match by Wilton Sampaio, the Brazilian referee. What we were all wondering, is it an indicator that they're going to be very, very, very disciplined about not standing for anything?
8: I was tempted to ask the High Commissioner from South Africa about that. I decided not to rub salt into the wound. You know, he's still reeling from the loss and also going down to 9 men at one point as well.
7: Yeah, but then, you know, Mexico are also down to 10 at the end as well. But, you know, those players will have to miss the next match. So it has a, you know, knock-on effect. It's not just for them. South Korea also... good winners last night against the Czech Republic, coming from behind to win 2-1 in the end, and that could be a very important victory for them. So let's talk Scotland, because I'm super excited for this team. I'm super excited for the Scotland fans. You know, in Scotland, it's going to be crazy at 2 a.m. when they play Haiti. They should win this. It's important they win this. If they win it by a good few goals, and they are almost certainly through to the next round. It's a really, really important match for them in terms of the opportunity that's there. Scotland 41 in the world, as the rankings were announced yesterday. Haiti 83 in the world. But the fact is their players come into this in such incredible form, you know, with their respective clubs. Really good form. You know, John McGinn with Villa lifting a European trophy just a couple of weeks ago. They've got really good players who are bang on form. So It's going to be really exciting.
6: We were talking yesterday to a bar owner who's basically opening up a bar at 2 a.m. There's DJs. Yeah. It's going to be such a party.
7: Yeah. Real party. Yeah, it's going to be really good. I don't know if you've got time to talk about the cricket, but the Women's T20 World Cup starts today in England. England against Sri Lanka. They're looking for their lioness's moment by trying to win this home World Cup. So we will be following that. Also, tennis is going on at the moment and, you know, it's the end of Serena at Queen's Club. Mm-hmm. But not forever, because she is playing doubles in Berlin, which you can watch on Sky next week. But the fact is, no fault of her own. It was her doubles partner who got injured, so she can no longer play in this. But it was great, because she's still serving at 120 miles an hour.
8: Crossing fingers for Wimbledon.
7: You like Serena, don't you?
8: I'd just be hoped to see her back on the court.
7: It's a good, good story. Looking forward to see more of her.
8: Plenty more of those to come.
6: Yeah.
8: Plenty more news to come. Stick with us.
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This is Sky News Today. It is 10 o'clock. The headlines. Downing Street releases pictures of the new Defence Secretary, Dan Jarvis, in Downing Street with Sir Keir Starmer amid a huge row over funding. It comes after John Healey's resignation, piling further pressure upon the embattled Prime Minister.

0: Prime Minister. Also ahead, President Trump calls off further strikes on Iran, claiming once again that a deal is about to be signed. Around a million young people about to finish school or start university are to be offered meningitis vaccines after several outbreaks in the past few months. Plus,
1: three, ignition.
0: SpaceX to launch again, this time on the stock market, making Elon Musk the world's first ever trillionaire.
2: And Raul Jimenez!
0: The World Cup gets underway with victory for the co-hosts Mexico. But there is a concerning number of empty seats at the tournament's second match. A very good morning. Thank you for joining us here on Sky News. Now, the pressure is back on Keir Starmer this morning, perhaps more than ever. It follows two more high-profile resignations yesterday, the Defence Secretary, John Healey, and then just hours later, the Armed Forces Minister, Al Carnes. The pair both quit over military funding, with Mr. Healey claiming that the country's security would be put at risk by the amount the Prime Minister and Chancellor are prepared to spend. Mr. Healey's replacement, Dan Jarvis, a former paratrooper himself, began his new job with a meeting in Downing Street this morning with Sir Keir and the Chief of the Defence Staff, Sir Richard Knighton. We'll have much more on the political impact of that double resignation. First, though, here is our security and defence editor, Deborah Haynes.
3: Are you willing to accept anything less?
4: John Healey, in a last-ditch public plea for more money.
5: I'm not going to comment on figures. The Prime Minister knows what defence and the nation needs. He's set to make his announcement soon.
4: Barely 24 hours later, though, it was the Defence Secretary who was setting the agenda. In a damning resignation letter, he accused Sir Keir Starmer of risking national security by failing to fund a major defence investment plan properly. Mr. Healey wrote, "Your DIP financial settlement falls well short of what's required for defence and the country at this dangerous time. Without a DIP that meets the moment in this way, I'm being forced to make decisions that would reduce the readiness of our forces and increase the risk to personnel on operations and could make the country less safe." No other British Defence Secretary is thought to have resigned on a point of principle quite like this before, at least not in living memory. That makes the move even more of a devastating blow for the Prime Minister's already dwindling authority. It also underlines the gravity of the crisis facing the UK armed forces, hollowed out since the end of the Cold War and now urgently needing to rearm to confront new threats. In a further unravelling of the government, a junior defence minister broke ranks to speak to Cathy Newman on Sky News just minutes before he too then resigned.
6: I mean, I wasn't in the defence investment plan. I saw it 2 weeks ago. And when I saw it, I wasn't happy with the level of transformation within it, particularly the lessons from Ukraine, uncrewed systems, automation, and pulling those lessons into every section of our armed forces. So I think there's much more work to be done in that space. But then when you match that with a funding settlement as we move to 2030, it isn't enough.
4: The Prime Minister issued a defiant response to Mr. Healey's letter. He said, "The investment plan is delivering an unprecedented increase in defence spending in a sustainable way. It will provide the resources our military needs to keep us safe and the clarity the British defence industry needs to plan." The Conservative leader poured scorn on this claim.
7: He has done the honourable thing and resigned. I am glad that he agrees with me that we need to put more money into defence. But what is shocking is what he's written in his letter, where he says that the Prime Minister is making the country less safe and putting our troops at risk at a time of increasing threats.
4: But defence was hollowed out under the Tories too. Labour had pledged to fix the mess, publishing a major review last year that set out how to modernise and transform the Army, Navy and Air Force at a time of mounting threats. Yet a funded plan to turn the vision into a reality never followed. Instead, there were months of wrangling between the Treasury and the Ministry of Defence over how much extra money was needed for the military and where it would come from.
3: This culminated in an extraordinary few days here at the Ministry of Defence. I mean, what must people inside that building be thinking? I understand Mr. Healey was told on Monday he'd be receiving a much smaller amount of additional money than he and his military chiefs have been asking for. He pushed back. In particular, he's looking for a clear commitment to increase defence spending to 3% of GDP by 2030, up from around 2.3% now, which would mean tens of billions of pounds of extra money for defence. But the Prime Minister and his Chancellor have yet to budge. So where are we? Right now, the UK's defence plans are in limbo. Its allies and enemies will be watching on in horror or amusement. And what about the military chiefs? Surely they too will be thinking about their future if more money doesn't come fast.
4: On Thursday evening, after hours of uncertainty, the Prime Minister appointed a former army officer to be his new defence secretary. It's a promotion for Dan Jarvis from his position as security minister, but it's a parlous one. Deborah Haynes, Sky News.
0: Well, that's the defence side of things. Let's try and analyse politically what all of this means. We can speak now to Alex Rogers, our political correspondent, who is in Downing Street for us. Good morning to you, Alex. John Healey gone, Al Khan's gone, two ministerial aides from the Defence Department also gone. Further weakening, I wonder if it is effectively a body blow to the Prime Minister when his authority is already so precarious.
8: That's right. This couldn't be more damaging for Keir Starmer because of the kind of character that John Healey is. He's been one of his most loyal allies. He's seen as a steady pair of hands, reliable. And this resignation is seen as one of principle. He's seen as a very non-factional character. So there is no hidden agenda behind this other than he is concerned that the money the Prime Minister has committed to the armed forces is simply not enough to keep Britain safe. And MPs have been reflecting on this resignation, one calling it a disaster. Harriet Harman, the Labour peer, has been speaking to our Electoral Dysfunction podcast. Here's what she had to say.
9: Keir Starmer himself has said the first duty of the Prime Minister is to keep the country safe. And what John Healey said in his resignation letter is that you are making the country less safe, and that's why it's so devastating. I think it is a massive body blow.
8: Harriet Harman there reflecting the widespread feeling of disappointment and upset at John Healey's resignation. We've also heard the view of the government this morning through Peter Kyle, the business secretary, who was speaking on our programme. Let's also take a listen to what he had to say.
10: We're doing a really difficult thing. We are increasing investment into our defence services at a point of which the world is changing rapidly and the world of defence is changing rapidly, and we need to get it right. We need to fund it. It is a priority of this government. We've already moved funding to 2.6%. We promised to get to 2.5% in this parliament, so we got to 2.6% years ahead of what people thought we would. We're now going to that really challenging period of setting out what the next decade will look like at a time of global challenge, global instability, two conflicts which are directly impacting our economy and our country, and the technology that's driving defence changing profoundly. So we are setting out before the NATO summit at the early July what that looks like, and we are just finalising those plans.
8: So Peter Kyle there trying to put the government's point of view forward, that they are increasing defence spending. But the point of contention is the rate at which they're doing that, and that John Healey thinks it's simply not enough to keep the country safe. In the last few moments, we've had Dan Jarvis, John Healey's successor as defence secretary, leave Downing Street, and he ducked and avoided questions from the media. And there are big questions for him. Does he privately share John Healey's scathing assessment of the resources that have been committed, or is he going to try and negotiate that settlement with the Prime Minister. Can he succeed where John Healey failed to? We're also without an armed forces minister after Al Khan's resigned. Calvin Bailey, a former RAF officer and backbencher, is being talked up as a possible replacement. So maybe we see some movement on that today. But there's no doubt that this adds further pressure on Keir Starmer, who's already facing calls to resign. Those calls are being made in private again following this resignation from John Healey.
0: All right, Alex, thank you for that. Well, there's even more difficult news for the Prime Minister this morning as the Office for National Statistics released its latest GDP figures. The figures show that the UK's economy shrank by 0.1% in April. That is the first contraction in 8 months. The decline was driven by a 0.2% fall in the services sector. However, that was offset by a 0.1% rise in construction and a 0.4% growth in the manufacturing sectors. Well, the decline follows 2 months of consecutive growth in February and March and indicates that the Iran war is beginning to take its toll on the economy. Well, Chancellor Rachel Reeves reacted to the figures. Before the conflict in the Middle East, she says, growth was higher than expected and inflation was falling. This is not a war we wanted or joined, but one that will have an impact at home. Our economic plan is the right one, with both the IMF and the OECD upgrading their forecasts for growth recently. The choices I have made as Chancellor mean that our economy is in a stronger position to deal with the costs of war, and we are getting on with the job of building a stronger and more secure economy. Well, to the war in Iran, where hours after threatening to escalate strikes on the country and to seize an oil terminal on Karg Island, Donald Trump then cancelled the planned attacks and instead declared that a peace deal had been reached and could be signed as early as this weekend. However, Tehran has told Iranian state media that a final decision is yet to be made and that the country's red lines remain in place. Well, this is what the president had to say in the Oval Office.
11: We just made a great settlement of the war with Iran, and we're going to be subject to finalization of documents, which should get done over the next few days. We'll probably have a signing maybe in Europe. And it's a great thing. Stock market's up.
0: Well, our correspondent Sally Lockwood is in Dubai. It's a great thing, says the president, but we've been here so many times already. What do you make of it, Sally?
12: I mean, it's been quite a week and it's hard to keep up with the messaging from the White House. But certainly, you know, last night, Donald Trump was threatening to hit Iran very hard for a third night and to target their oil infrastructure, to seize their oil and gas industries, to take Karg Island, which is at the heart of Iran's oil industry. 90% of their exports pass through Karg Island. Really inflammatory threats. And then just hours later, he's announcing the war is over and talking up the idea that there's going to be some sort of diplomatic breakthrough in the next few days. Definitely, it feels like we've been here before. But I would say in the region, there's a real shift now in mood when it comes to these announcements from the White House. I receive many an update from people who are following this coverage really closely in the region. Whenever there's an announcement, I share Donald Trump's Truth Social posts. People used to react with really concerning comments, especially back in early April when he was threatening to do the same. He threatened an entire civilization would be taken out tonight, you may remember, before the ceasefire was announced just hours later. And people were really freaked out and really concerned. And now those same people are responding to these updates with laughing emojis, saying they're not even bothering to follow the updates anymore because they change so often and with such pace. But here we are again, potentially some sort of diplomatic breakthrough is on the table, according to the White House, and the Iranians have responded. Their foreign ministry spokesperson last night agreeing in a live television interview on a phone call with state media, agreeing that they had finalized some of the terms when it came to this deal. But he poured water on the speculation that there was going to be some sort of agreement imminently. And now we've had some more news this morning from the semi-official MER news agency. They say that the memorandum of understanding with the US includes a US commitment to the lifting of sanctions, withdrawing its forces from around Iran, and lifting the naval blockade as well as reopening the Strait of Hormuz, they say that the memorandum of understanding will also cancel oil sanctions and release Iran's frozen funds. The last update said that this draft requires finalization by relevant authorities. So it feels like we've been here so many times before, with one side talking up an imminent breakthrough and the Iranians, you know, listing their demands. And some of them, it does feel that they are a bit far-fetched in terms of what the Americans could be prepared to agree to. But let's see. Donald Trump is suggesting that J.D. Vance could be in Europe as soon as this weekend to sign off some sort of agreement. Let's wait and see. It feels like we've been here before and there's still a lot of work to do.
0: All right, Sal, thank you very much indeed. Well, we can get more on this now with our military analyst, Sean Bell. Good morning.
13: Yes, Sam.
0: Sean. Sally was saying there, you know, as we've said time and time again, you know, still sticking points, still red lines. However, she did say that it feels like there's a bit of a shift. And what's your analysis about where we are? Is anything different?
13: It's quite interesting, isn't it? As Sally quite rightly said, you know, that against any objective metric, it all sounds as if we're ploughing towards some sort of peace. And yet we felt a little bit this way yesterday. And Donald Trump suddenly said, I'm going to take Karg Island. Mm. And actually, that isn't just an idle threat. The only way to do that is with boots on the ground. And that now is a massive commitment to a long-term casualties and all sorts of stuff. Mind you, it was interesting. Within 3 hours, I think there was a bit of backpedalling on all of that. I think what, as Sally said, one of the key things is that there's still a war of narrative going on here. President Trump shifted from talking about the deal to where it's going to be signed and who's going to be signing it. Whereas Iran's going cold water on this. Daniel, we haven't actually got to a deal yet. So I do think there's a lot of interesting thing there. I think the other bit is that two drones were fired by Iran last night at shipping.
0: Yes.
13: We'll get onto that in a moment. But also very interesting that Prime Minister Netanyahu congratulated President Trump on curtailing Tehran's nuclear ambitions, stopping their missile production, taking down their weapons. But I'm delighted to see that actually the war with Hezbollah is outside this deal and nothing to do with it. And you went, hang on a minute, we've been pretty clear so far that it has been. So there's a lot of stuff here at the moment that is still not resolved.
0: You were touching there on the Iranian drone strikes on the Strait of Hormuz. What is the situation there at the moment?
13: I think it was fascinating because why are two drones headline news when President Trump's talking about taking Karg Island? I think what's actually happening here, which actually now America's start to admit, is that they, for the last few weeks, have been escorting commercial vessels, using their military vessels, through the Strait of Hormuz, almost certainly doing some mine clearance as well and the like, almost put in defiance of the Iranians because they've got their blockade of the Strait out there. So America says, no, we control the Straits. Iran says, no, we can control the Straits. And it seems a bit childish. I know that seems a bit weird, but American taking ships through is probably getting some commercial vessels through. But it's a fraction of the numbers that need
0: it. It's not sustainable.
13: And it's not sustainable either. I think the one positive there is if I was a military guy, you have no answer at the moment to the military threats that are posed by Iran. If you put a ship through, and it's like whack-a-mole, the Iranians pop up a missile system, you're now watching that, sensor to shooter, very quick timeline, schwack it. It might be a way of controlling that. But I think it's,
0: It's military terminology.
13: Schwack it. Yes. Yeah, it's a very, but there are reasons why I think it might be a strategy. But at the moment, as I say, there's a lot going on behind the scenes that I don't think we're being witness to.
0: In terms of the signalling around this as to whether or not a deal is getting closer, what are you looking for? I mean, is it if J.D. Vance pops up somewhere unexpectedly or do you... What are you looking for in terms of signs that something concrete is happening?
13: Yeah, first thing is, I think as Sally said, I think I was counting the other day, we're on the 18th time now that President Trump has said that a deal is close, first started in the middle of March. So I think we have to take with a healthy dose of salt what's being said. I think, but it does feel as if we are closing in for all sorts of reasons. Both sides actually want to see the Strait of Hormuz. But what I find fascinating is President Trump's position is as a deal end of the war. Let's be clear. This deal is almost certainly signing a memorandum of understanding. It is not concluding the war. It's saying the Straits of Hormuz will be open. It's saying that actually the blockade will disappear, plus a whole number of other things that might end up happening. But the harsh reality is the nuclear debate, the whole reason why we ended up going to war in the first place, that will get kicked into the long grass. Now, that may suit President Trump, but of course, inevitably, all of this will be asking, what was this war all about?
0: Yeah, indeed. All right, Sean, as ever, thank you very much. Do stay with us. We're going to bring you some coverage from the opening games at the World Cup.
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0: Hello again. A little bit of breaking news to bring you. HMRC has won its appeal against in a dispute with Bolt. It's a ruling which could also affect its rival Uber. This is concerning an argument that Bolt was making about the charging of VAT, which it claimed was only liable on the margin of its fare, so the profit margin, rather than actually the entire fare that it charged to customers. Well, after two rulings in lower courts, the Court of Appeal has now ruled in HMRC's favour, overturning those two previous decisions. Uber, incidentally, has a similar case pending, which has been on hold because Bolt's was also ongoing and needed to conclude initially. So the value of this dispute is around £190 million to Bolt, and HMRC has been victorious in that Court of Appeal ruling. Now, a star-studded opening ceremony kick-started the 2026 World Cup before a crowd of at least 80,000 fans in Mexico City last night. Well, amid protests and political tensions in the capital, the joint hosts, Mexico, opened the tournament with victory over the 2010 hosts, South Africa. Both Canada and the US kick off their campaigns in their home countries tonight. Our sports correspondent Rob Harris reports now from Mexico City.
1: After all the protests and political concerns, this is the passion a World Cup is all about. And Mexico fans savoured their winning start.
2: To be here in your own country, in your own stadium, with your own people was amazing.
3: It's amazing, all of this, the people, everything. It's raining right now, and I mean, we're going for the World Cup.
1: Can you win it?
3: Yeah, why not?
4: Mexico is going to win every match, and we're going to win the World Cup. Viva Mexico!
1: There were ugly scenes outside during the match, with protests against the government. The Azteca became the first stadium to open three World Cups, and this is a FIFA tournament supersized and glitzier. The opening ceremony, with Shakira evoking memories of South Africa 2010 with a new sound. Delayed kickoff by 6 minutes. But Mexico were quick to take control and the lead. Julián Quiñones scoring after 9 minutes. And only denied a second by the post before half-time. A sending off after the break saw the hosts gain a man advantage. Well, Jiménez ensured no one was going to spoil the host day with this header. It was a wild end, with another South African given his marching orders and Mexico reduced to 10 men before completing a 2-0 win.
5: We saw what this World Cup means for Mexico with the emotions after Raúl Jiménez scored his first World Cup goal at his fourth tournament. And now the players and fans

0: fans will hope to carry this confidence forward.
1: There's a long way to go to win the trophy for the first time, longer than any previous World Cup. But Mexico are up and running. Rob Harris, Sky News, Mexico City.
2: Well, we can bring in our sports presenter now. Good morning, Jax. Mexico and South Africa there. A great result for the hosts. Plenty of drama.
3: Yeah, terrible result for South Africa, pretty much gifting the host their 2-0 victory. But a great start for them. Exactly what you want if you were the host nation. Packed Azteca Stadium. You know, it's such an amazing stadium. Would love to go there. So much football history steeped in that stadium. And, it, you know, 80,000 packed out. You can only imagine the atmosphere. And when, you know, that second goal went in by Raul Jimenez, who was really emotional and was almost crying on the pitch because he almost died playing a football match a few years ago with a fractured skull. So he's had to battle through a lot for that World Cup goal. So you could just see there was a lot of emotion around. Not so much in the second match in that group, though, Sam.
2: Yeah, let's talk about that because South Korea, Czech Republic, also an exciting game, not so many people watching.
3: No, there were some empty seats, and I think this this could be a problem in some of the group stages. We heard earlier on that, you know, the actual groups of fans were only being allocated 4,000 tickets officially. And last night, yeah, it was quite a full stadium, but there were still over 1,000 seats empty, which is not what you want for a World Cup, but those seats are expensive. I mean, the cheapest seats are ranging from about $400 to $750, which if you're just a casual local, that's a lot of money. Even in a country like Mexico, where they love their football, you know, can you justify spending that on to watch a football match that's not actually your team? In the match itself, it was a great turnaround by South Korea. The Czechs took the lead in that match in the second half. They equalised pretty soon after, 8 minutes later, and then came the winning goal from Oi Hyun Yu to make it 2-1 to South Korea in the end. And that could turn out to be a very, very important result for them. But a great start all round, really.
2: Yeah, pity about those empty seats, isn't it?
3: I know, but if you've got Shakira playing at the opening ceremony, I think that sort of trumps everything.
2: Yeah, indeed. And anticipation builds, Jax, for Scotland fans who kick off tomorrow night. What can we expect?
3: I know. Do you know what? So excited for those Scotland fans because they've not been in a World Cup since 98. They will have to face Brazil later in their group, as they did in the first match of France 98. I was actually at that match. It was incredible. The Scotland fans are just so fun to be around. At this time, it's Haiti in Boston. They were training yesterday. Now, the great thing about this Scotland squad is they've got some really good players right at the peak of their form in this squad. You know, the likes of John McGinn from Villa, who've just lifted a European trophy, Kieran Tierney, Lauren Shankland for Hearts, who had a great season. But Scott McTominay is one of their key players. Did not train yesterday. He had an upset stomach. They think it's an upset stomach. So he has travelled separately with a coach to this match just to be sure, just to be extra careful to keep him away from the team to the last possible minute, you know, just in case it is something that could run through the team. But important match for Scotland. They do need to get off to a winning start against Haiti. Haiti 83 in the world, Scotland 41. They should do, on paper, comfortably win this one. And if they were to win by, you know, for example, 3 goals, they've got a fantastic chance of going through and getting out of the group and going through to the knockout stages, to the round of 32. Really, really important match this. But there'll be a lot of pressure. There'll be a lot of nerves. But I'm sure these Scotland fans who go out to the States, but also watching it in bars and pubs around the country, will have a great time and just really enjoy seeing their team playing in a World Cup for the first time in a really long time.
2: Yeah, you can only imagine, can't you? All this excitement, and we're only in day one. All right, Jackie, thank you very much indeed. Well, you're watching Sky News. Do stay with us. Growing pressure on Sir Keir Starmer as his new defence secretary gets to work. I'll be speaking to former Labour adviser John McTurnan.
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0: Well, we can get more now on the growing pressure on Sir Keir Starmer over the UK's defence spending. His new defence secretary, Dan Jarvis, takes over today following yesterday's set of shock resignations. Well, this morning, Downing Street has released pictures of Dan Jarvis, a former paratrooper, with Sir Keir and the chief of the defence staff, Sir Richard Knighton, inside Number 10. Let's bring in our security and defence editor, Deborah Haynes, who's joining us now from Swindon. That's where a new drone innovation centre is due to officially open today. Good morning, Deborah. Quite a day, wasn't it, yesterday? The Prime Minister and his new defence secretary likely to face some awkward questions.
1: Yes, I mean, it was an extraordinary day for everybody, for the country, for the military. For someone like me who's covered defence for a long time, I've never seen anything like it in terms of government policy on defence, challenged by the defence secretary himself, and then John Healey choosing to resign, quickly followed by Al Khan's, his armed forces minister. Both of those men should have been here today. That's why I've come all the way to Swindon. Behind me, that's it used to be a large Honda factory for people familiar with the area. Honda moved out a few years ago, and since then, this site has been looking for new use. And the Ministry of Defence is expected. It hasn't happened yet. We were all supposed to be inside, actually, in a sign of the chaos and confusion of this week. But they were going to be announcing that this vast facility behind me is going to become a huge drone testing centre, the biggest in Europe, bigger than one that currently exists in Latvia. And it was supposed to be one of the shiny new things that could be pointed to as the government unveiled this long delayed and now we know chronically underfunded defence investment plan. The plan had been for all of that to come out yesterday. It was all getting shuffled around before the resignations. We thought that at least today we would get some headline figures from the Prime Minister and a big fanfare as the centre was opened. Instead, what we've got is silence on the defence investment plan, a new defence secretary, all these drone companies that were invited beforehand to come and set up their wares inside presumably one of the buildings behind me. They are there. Unfortunately, we've not been allowed in yet. Hopefully that will change. If anyone's listening inside the Ministry of Defence or Number 10. But it was supposed to be a real moment to showcase how the UK is transforming its armed forces and really investing more in drones, autonomy, the kind of warfare that has changed the nature of the battlefield in Ukraine and is something that the UK is woefully behind on. And for Al Khan, the former Armed Forces Minister, and also a former Royal Marine, he was very damning of not just the investment plan, but what the stuff is being invested in, saying that the transformation just is not radical enough. We're still spending huge chunks of our defence budget on legacy, large, expensive platforms. In that, he's talking about submarines, warships, next-generation warplanes, when actually we should be spending a lot more time transforming the whole of defence to embrace rapidly advancing technology, autonomy, space, artificial intelligence. He says the procurement system is not fit for purpose. All of that, of course, is something that the Prime Minister needs to contend with if he can manage to. And a lot of that is being showcased inside there, but obviously we can't see that yet.
0: All right, Deborah, thank you very much indeed. And I should say, if anybody from the MOD or Number 10 is listening, please allow Deborah Haynes access. She's there and she's waiting and she's terribly keen and courteous as well. Joining me now is the former Labour Party political advisor, John McTernan. John, good to see you this morning. First of all, John Healey, was he right to resign?
2: Look, what John Healey did was show how little authority Keir Starmer has left. I don't agree with John Healey or with Al Carnes that there is a slam dunk argument for cutting public services to spend on defence. Deborah just mentioned there that Al Carnes himself said yesterday in interviews that defence procurement is not fit for pro pro you know, not fit for use. So why put more money into a system that's not actually fit for purpose? Alcar has also said, we're not buying the right things. So why spend more money on a process not fit for purpose, which the resigning minister says are not the right things? So huge questions open up. And we have a world.
0: Are you saying, John, are you saying that unlike what the narrative seems to be, that this was not a principled resignation, but there's more sort of political.
2: Look, I don't doubt John Healey's principled argument. I just don't think the argument that either he or Al Carnes are making is particularly coherent. Defence procurement, of the last 52 major procurements, 50 were overspent. So the issue in MOD at the moment is not underspending, it's overspending. They cannot control their expenditure. Until there can be an account from a defence secretary, a defence minister, the government, how you control defence spending, you cannot make a case to the public that you should cut pensions to spend on defence. You can't make a case that you should cut spending on hospitals to spend on defence. What type of defence for what kind of enemy? And there's all kind of bellicose language around about that Russia will go to war with NATO in 4 years, 5 years, whatever the defence leaders are saying. If people believe that, they should actually say what they mean, and they should say what the implications are for Britain. This is all done in very, in terms in which they miss out the main argument. Are they saying they expect Russia, after losing in Ukraine, to go, the next thing we should do is actually attack a NATO country? And do they believe the NATO country that will be attacked in the Baltics? And do they then believe that Britain should send troops to defend the Baltics? Like, people need to make the argument for defence. All you get is people in the defence industries, the former defence leaders, former defence secretaries, you get former generals, all saying, we need more money. Well, I could assemble a coalition of teachers and teaching assistants and teaching unions and school leaders who say, schools need more money. There's a dishonesty in this debate, in my view, and the dishonesty is founded on ignoring the fact that the MOD have proven they cannot spend money efficiently, and it's unfounded because people don't actually make the case about the threat that we're arguing against. I think Al Khan's got onto that yesterday. And we've seen in Ukraine that drones are the future, not big toys. But we seem to be being asked to cut public services, to spend lots of money on big toys for the boys, when there's all kinds of different ways that we need to strengthen our country. I mean, the big thing is a country needs to be worth fighting for, and a country with public services shredded to fund overspending in the MOD on big projects.
0: I hear what you're saying. I'm just wondering, yeah, from their perspective and where they're coming from, do you think there is a sense of disenfranchisement by them? I mean, we waited a long time for this investment plan, and by the wording of the John Healey letter in particular, it sounded as though he hadn't even been involved in any of these discussions. He was just being informed ex post.
2: Well, look, in the end, spending departments are kept out by Treasury. That's Treasury's job. And the job of the Prime Minister, and I think John Healey went to the point here, is the Prime Minister's job to arbitrate between Treasury and spending departments and make a case that he believes in, make a case that he believes can be funded. And the defence spending is being increased and being protected in a way that other parts of the budget aren't being protected. But in the end, it goes to authority. If the Prime Minister cannot make a case publicly, and clearly couldn't make a case privately to John Healey, that this is the right, these are the decisions that should be made, these are the trade-offs that should be made. But in the end, all spending departments have to understand they don't get a blank check from Number 10. And there's an element of this which goes to the heart of Keir clearly couldn't find a way to make a decision that backed up the words he'd given. But I think it's really important in politics that when you make promises, as has been made on defence spending, you're making a case about it. That one, here's the reason why we need the money. Two, here's the reason the reason that we know we all can spend the money efficiently, effectively. And three, here are the trade-offs and the choices we're going to make, because we are in a constrained situation, because the consequence of saving the country during COVID and the consequences of the Iran war, a war that thankfully British troops aren't involved in, the British armed forces aren't involved in, but the consequence of that war that we would not have started, that we didn't participate in, and that we would like to see finished quite quickly, but it's still going on. The consequence of that is massive inflationary pressure in our country, in Europe, in the rest of the world. That inflationary pressure puts our spending under pressure, and then all these things are tied together. So we're at the receiving end.
0: John McTernan, good to talk to you. Thank you. Some breaking news to bring you while we were in that interview. Yeah. There, news of the death of celebrated British artist David Hockney, who has died aged 88. That is according to his publicist. You'll probably know that he was an important contributor to the pop art scene, is considered to be one of the most influential artists of the 20th and 21st century. You'll probably remember as well his iconic painting by the swimming pool, Portrait of an Artist, Pool with Two Figures, which sold at Christie's auction house for 90 million. That was back in 2018. At the time, it was the most expensive artwork sold by a living artist at auction. Plenty more legacy there for us to discuss, and we will be discussing that later in the programme. But the sad news that the celebrated British artist David Hockney, who was exhibiting until very recently, has died at the age of 88. Now, around a million students are to be offered the meningitis B vaccine this summer. It follows a series of outbreaks in the UK, the most serious of which was in Kent earlier this year, in which two teenagers died. Our correspondent Phoebe Southworth has the details.
3: Around 1 million Year 13 pupils and under 25s who are going to university this year are being offered a meningitis B vaccine on the NHS. This comes after a series of outbreaks earlier this year. A particularly serious one in Kent resulted in the deaths of two teenagers. Well, meningitis B is a serious bacterial infection of the protective membranes surrounding the brain and spine, and up to 10% of cases are fatal. Symptoms include a high temperature, vomiting, and cold hands and feet. Young people are being offered this new vaccine in two doses. The first is on the 20th of July, and then the second will be in August. The Health Secretary, James Murray, explains here why the vaccine is so important.
4: We know that young people going into their first year of university are seven times more likely than others to catch MenB. They are at the highest risk of MenB. And given what we've seen in recent months with the outbreak in Kent and others, Kent was the fastest growing, the largest outbreak we've seen. We don't know whether that's a one-off or whether it's the start of a change in the way that MenB affects young people. And whilst we gather that extra data over the coming months to work out the long-term position, I don't want to take the risk this autumn. I want to make sure we're protecting our young people as they're going into their first year of university, because that is one of the most high-risk times for them.
3: It's thought that the recent meningitis B outbreaks were caused by low population immunity against new strains. And young people are most likely to be affected because it's caused by close contact. So things like Freshers Week events and living in university halls can make these young people more vulnerable. But this new NHS vaccine gives them 6 to 7 years of protection.
0: Just a reminder of our breaking news, the death of David Hockney, one of the most influential British artists of the 20th century, celebrated perhaps primarily for being a leading figure on the pop art scene. He was also well known in different media as well. He's a painter, a printmaker, a stage designer, also developed artworks on an iPad. Our arts and entertainment correspondent, Katie Spencer, looks back at his life, his work and his legacy.
5: Portrait of an Artist, Pool with Two Figures, 24.
6: One of the most influential British artists of recent times, David Hockney was the 60s radical who turned painting on its head. In a career which included more than 400 solo exhibitions, his work has been seen by millions who he took on the journey with him. Much of his art, a record of where he lived his life, from the shimmering blue pools of Los Angeles, the lush woodland of Yorkshire, to the blossoms of Normandy.
7: I don't brood about past work too much. I'm much too keen on what I'm going to do next week, actually.
6: He experienced fame like a pop star, doing for art what the Beatles did for music. Cigarette in one hand, tea in the other, a gifted draftsman, original, experimental. An artist who produced some of the most iconic images of our times over the course of six decades.
8: When I paint, I feel I'm 30. I do, actually. It's only when I stop I feel my age.
6: At a young age, the working-class boy from Bradford said he was sure of only two things, that he wanted to be an artist and that he liked boys, failing his grammar school exams deliberately so he wouldn't be encouraged to drop the subject.
8: You only got into the art classes if you were in the lower forms. Mm. So I just arranged that myself.
6: At 16, he announced he was off to art school. His foot through the door, that was it. Learning technique at the Bradford School of Art before securing a scholarship at the Royal College of Art, which ended up featuring him alongside Peter Blake in its exhibition Young Contemporaries, prompting critics to announce the arrival of British pop art. At the same time, he was approached by a major gallery asking to represent him, his rebellious streak coming to the fore when the RCA criticised his lack of attendance at lectures.
8: I said, well, that's okay. I can leave quietly by the V&A exit.
6: Arguing his painting spoke for itself, he drew his own diploma instead. Although the college eventually changed its rules to award him a real one, they couldn't not. A force of nature, his paintings of gay lovers painted before homosexuality in the UK was decriminalised could easily have landed him in jail. His courage at the time, inspirational to many.
8: In Bohemia, he could be anything. So I didn't really care about the law.
6: In the swinging 60s, plenty wanted to be seen with this peroxide hipster. Aged just 25, he had his first sell-out solo exhibition. Then, much to some people's surprise, he upped sticks in search of Bohemia, relocating to Los Angeles, where he produced some of his most iconic paintings.
9: I get bored in England. You always feel you can never do anything, or you can't change anything. That's the way I feel. In America, I always feel freer. Also, I always feel in California anyway, I start using brighter colours and I paint broader. And instead of painting like that, I paint like that more.
6: While his subject matter stateside might have reflected the happy excesses of the Californian good life, the Bradford boy never let his work ethic slip. I was never much of a party boy, he said. I didn't mind being seen that way, but I am actually a worker. And that industrious approach to feeling that, as his job, he should put the hours in each day was something that stayed with the artist into his 80s. In 1972, he made this, now considered one of the most important paintings of the 20th century, which more than 45 years later set an auction record as the most expensive piece by any living artist at that time, fetching over £70 million.
9: That's one of the quickest paintings I've ever done. It was painted in just over 2 weeks. So we worked 18 hours a day on it. And I like the idea, you see, of a realistic painting, essentially, of a real figure looking at another figure, but the other figure is distorted naturally by the water.
6: And he was skilled at painting people, as he was en plein air, a tradition dating back to the masters of the 18th century, capturing brilliant landscape in paint and occasionally on film.
8: One day, one man shouted, "Why are you just filming those trees as though they were all the same? Well, they're all different, really, aren't they? Everyone, they're like us, all different. We're all different."
6: It didn't dampen his appeal, continuing to remain relevant, one of the most universally loved artists of our time.
10: Why did you get so fascinated with swimming pools and water?
11: Well, because water is a surface that's elusive. Fascination, where the eye stops to see something.
6: Supported by the establishment, he turned down a request to paint the late Queen and in 1990 rejected a knighthood, dryly responding to being appointed to the exclusive Royal Order of Merit in 2012 that he had no comment to make, other than it's nice to know they were not prejudiced against the older smoker.
8: I'll just have a cigarette.
6: Smoking for Hockney, a symbol of 60s freedom and liberation.
8: And bossiness too. If I'd have put end bossiness now, well, that would have been a bit too bossy, wouldn't it?
6: I don't value prizes of any sort, he once said. I value my friends. Prizes of any sort are a bit suspect.
12: I actually think I'm quite overrated, really. I mean, I'm not blind. I'm aware of, you can do things better than others, but I tend to think generally it's sort of quite overrated.
13: David Hockney, painter, comic, genius, star of Swinging London of the 60s. What makes him run?
6: He placed more value on the idea of art bringing people joy, which his did. You must look, he would say, until your eyes ache, capturing with clarity much more than a photograph could ever see.
13: A bigger splash goes beneath the surface to show the private world of his paintings.
6: An artist who not only leaves a permanent mark on popular culture, but one whose great talent subtly challenged us to look.
8: Good old Monet, I mean, he loved life. It's joie de vivre that keeps you going, and it's lack of joie de vivre that kill you. They should put it on notices everywhere, even tell it to children. And so now I'm going for a smoke, actually. We'll end. I'm going off for a smoke.
6: David Hockney, one of the most important painters of our time, a modern master. Katie Spencer, Sky News.
0: Well, just a recap of that breaking news, confirmation of the death of David Hockney, who has died at the age of 88, perhaps one of the most influential British artists of the 20th and 21st centuries, known primarily for his work in pop art genre, but really a master of many media, print, also on iPads, painting, set design as well. As we heard in that report there by Katie Spencer, many say that he did for British art what the Beatles did for music. From a modest background in Bradford, he ended up living in between the north of England and in California. Perhaps one of his most famous works, of course, Portrait of an Artist, Pool with Two Figures, set, I think, in Malibu, California, which sold at auction in New York at Christie's for the equivalent of £70 million, was the most expensive painting sold at auction by a living artist at the time. So confirmation today from his publicist that David Hockney, a celebrated British artist, has died at the age of 88. We'll be looking more into his life and legacy throughout the programme.

0: This is Sky News Today. It is 11 o'clock. I'm Samantha Washington with your headlines. Breaking news. One of the most influential artists of the 20th century, David Hockney, has died at the age of 88. We'll be looking back at his career and assessing the impact that he had around the world. Also ahead, Downing Street releases pictures of the new Defence Secretary, Dan Jarvis, in Downing Street with Sir Keir Starmer amid a huge row over funding. President Trump calls off further strikes on Iran, claiming once again that a deal is about to be signed. Plus,
1: 3, ignition.
0: SpaceX to launch again, this time on the stock market, making Elon Musk the world's first ever trillionaire. And the World Cup gets underway with victory for the co-hosts Mexico. A very good morning. We start this hour with some breaking news. David Hockney, one of the most influential artists of the 20th century, has died at the age of 88. He was born in England, but spent much of his life in California and was most famous for his brightly coloured paintings of swimming pool scenes in Los Angeles. Our arts and entertainment correspondent, Katie Spencer, takes a look at his life and legacy.
2: Portrait of an artist, pool with two figures, 24.
3: One of the most influential British artists of recent times, David Hockney was the 60s radical who turned painting on its head. In a career which included more than 400 solo exhibitions, his work has been seen by millions who he took on the journey with him. Much of his art, a record of where he lived his life, from the shimmering blue pools of Los Angeles, the lush woodland of Yorkshire, to the blossoms of Normandy.
4: I don't brood about past work too much. I'm much too keen on what I'm going to do next week, actually.
3: He experienced fame like a pop star, doing for art what the Beatles did for music. Cigarette in one hand, tea in the other, a gifted draftsman, original, experimental. An artist who produced some of the most iconic images of our times over the course of 6 decades.
5: When I paint, I feel I'm 30. I do, actually. It's only when I stop I feel my age.
3: At a young age, the working-class boy from Bradford said he was sure of only two things, that he wanted to be an artist and that he liked boys, failing his grammar school exams deliberately so he wouldn't be encouraged to drop the subject.
5: You only got into the art classes if you were in the lower forms. Mm. So I just arranged that myself.
3: At 16, he announced he was off to art school. His foot through the door, that was it. Learning technique at the Bradford School of Art before securing a scholarship at the Royal College of Art, which ended up featuring him alongside Peter Blake in its exhibition Young Contemporaries, prompting critics to announce the arrival of British pop art. At the same time, he was approached by a major gallery asking to represent him, his rebellious streak coming to the fore when the RCA criticised his lack of attendance at lectures.
5: I said, well, that's okay. I can leave quietly by the V&A exit.
3: Arguing his painting spoke for itself, he drew his own diploma instead. Although the college eventually changed its rules to award him a real one, they couldn't not. A force of nature, his paintings of gay lovers painted before homosexuality in the UK was decriminalised could easily have landed him in jail, his courage at the time inspirational to many.
5: In Bohemia, he could be anything, so I didn't really care about the law.
3: In the swinging 60s, plenty wanted to be seen with this peroxide hipster. Aged just 25, he had his first sellout solo exhibition. Then, much to some people's surprise, he upped sticks in search of Bohemia, relocating to Los Angeles, where he produced some of his most iconic paintings.
6: I get bored in England. You always feel you never do anything, or you can't change anything. That's the way I feel. In America, I always feel freer. Also, I always feel in California anyway, I start using brighter colours and I paint broader. And instead of painting like that, I paint like that more.
3: While his subject matter stateside might have reflected the happy excesses of the Californian good life, the Bradford boy never let his work ethic slip. I was never much of a party boy, he said. I didn't mind being seen that way, but I am actually a worker. And that industrious approach to feeling that, as his job, he should put the hours in each day was something that stayed with the artist into his 80s. In 1972, he made this, now considered one of the most important paintings of the 20th century, which more than 45 years later set an auction record as the most expensive piece by any living artist at that time, fetching over £70 million.
6: That's one of the quickest paintings I've ever done. It was painted in just over 2 weeks. So we worked 18 hours a day on it. And I like the idea, you see, of a realistic painting, essentially, of a real figure looking at another figure, but the other figure is distorted naturally by the water.
3: And he was skilled at painting people, as he was en plein air, a tradition dating back to the masters of the 18th century, capturing brilliant landscape in paint and occasionally on film.
5: One day, one man shouted, "Why are you just filming those trees as though they were all the same? Well, they're all different, really, aren't they? Everyone, they're like us, all different. We're all different."
3: It didn't dampen his appeal, continuing to remain relevant, one of the most universally loved artists of our time.
7: Why did you get so fascinated with swimming pools and water?
8: Well, because water is a surface that's elusive. Fascination of what the eye, where the eye stops to see something.
3: Courted by the establishment, he turned down a request to paint the late Queen and in 1990 rejected a knighthood, dryly responding to being appointed to the exclusive Royal Order of Merit in 2012, that he had no comment to make, other than it's nice to know they were not prejudiced against the older smoker.
5: I'll just have a cigarette.
3: Smoking for Hockney, a symbol of 60s freedom and liberation.
5: And bossiness too. If I'd have put end bossiness now, well, that would have been a bit too bossy, wouldn't it?
3: I don't value prizes of any sort, he once said. I value my friends. Prizes of any sort are a bit suspect.
6: I actually think I'm quite overrated, really. I mean, I'm not blind. I'm aware of, you can do things better than others, but I tend to think generally it's sort of quite overrated.
9: David Hockney, painter, comic, genius, star of Swinging London of the 60s. What makes him run?
3: He placed more value on the idea of art bringing people joy, which his did. You must look, he would say, until your eyes ache, capturing with clarity much more than a photograph could ever see.
9: A bigger splash goes beneath the surface to show the private world of his paintings.
3: An artist who not only leaves a permanent mark on popular culture, but one whose great talent subtly challenged us to look.
10: Good old Monet, I mean, he loved life. It's joie de vivre that keeps you going, and its lack of joie de vivre will kill you. They should put it on notices everywhere, even tell it to children. And so now I'm going for a smoke, actually. We'll end. I'm going off for a smoke.
3: David Hockney, one of the most important painters of our time, a modern master. Katie Spencer, Sky News.
0: Well, I'm joined now by the art historian Ben Street. Very good morning to you, Ben. We heard in Katie's report there that David Hockney did for British art what the Beatles did for British music. Do you think that that is a fair assessment of his contribution?
11: Yeah, I think that's a great analogy. I mean, because with somebody like Hockney, as with somebody like McCartney and Lennon, what you have is an enormous amount of experimentation happening, which is joined with a great love of life and a great pleasure in looking at and observing and thinking about the world. So it's a lovely analogy, I think. And they both emerged around the same time in the 60s in London. So, it makes a lot of sense.
0: And we're saying there that he's one of the most influential artists of the 20th century. We should also say of the 21st century. He still has There's still an exhibition going on, isn't there, at the Serpentine?
11: Yeah, absolutely. This is somebody who never stopped. He was kind of extraordinarily productive. One of his great heroes was Picasso. And what Hockney always loved about Picasso was that Picasso basically never took a break. And the same thing could be said for Hockney himself. Not only is he incredibly productive, he also was a constantly restless experimenter with media. So he would work with photography in the 80s. He would bring that into his work. He even made work using a fax machine. And of course, he's very famous for his work he did using iPad drawings, which are on display in the Serpentine now. So this is somebody who really was a kind of restless thinker and a great kind of fount of energy, I'd say.
0: Yeah, and in a way, his use of the different media has also lent itself to the democratisation of his work, hasn't it? I mean, you've got the Lightroom in King's Cross and this work with the iPads. It was almost as if he was trying to make his sort of art available and doable for many.
11: Yeah, I totally agree. I think he's somebody that people naturally feel inclined to like. He was a very, very likable person, as far as I'm aware. You know, I didn't have the chance to meet him myself, but every interview, he's very, he's full of life and full of humor and full of joy. But also, I think his work is very accessible to people, and he was very committed to making it so, really throughout his career. And it's a very inspiring thing to do, I would say.
0: Yeah, and talk us through a little bit about his biography. I mean, he came from a fairly modest background, didn't he, in Bradford, I think, and ended up living and painting scenes in the glamour of LA and Malibu.
11: Yeah, absolutely. It's a totally remarkable thing. If you look at Hockney's very early work that he did in Bradford, it tends to be, as beautiful as it is, it tends to be slightly dour and in darker colours, kind of greys and browns, the kind of atmosphere of England at that time. And when he went over to the States, especially when he went to California, it's like the volume is suddenly turned up. And what you have is these really zinging, bright, powerful, pleasurable colours, for which he becomes very well known. But, you know, he's somebody who's very associated, I think, with that Californian landscape at that time. But he also brought that colour sensibility to his paintings of Yorkshire and his paintings of northern France. So I think his kind of sensibility was shaped in a way by being a bit of a square peg in a round hole, which is what he was when he went over to the States. And that sort of carried him through for the rest of his career, right up until his death. And I should say that the kind of amazing coincidence really is that he died the same age as Lucian Freud, who died in 2011 at the same age of 88, and similarly kind of wildly productive artist. And of course, they painted each other as well, which is a wonderful thing.
0: Yeah, they did, didn't they? And you talked a little bit about Picasso being one of his strong influences. And who else? I'm just wondering. I mean, he was a contemporary as well of Andy Warhol, and they were in a similar sort of genre, weren't they?
11: Yeah, it's interesting that with Hockney, because I don't think he ever really embraced the title pop artist, but I mean, he was a contemporary of Warhol and people like Lichtenstein and Pauline Boti in the UK. But it's an interesting thing with him because he was always at the same time very connected to the art of the past. So when you look at even his paintings, famous paintings from the 60s and 70s, which show Californian collectors or these kind of beautiful hunks taking a dip in the pool, they are also paintings that think about Renaissance painting. They think about Piero della Francesca and Titian and Raphael and the other artists with whom he was particularly obsessed. So this is somebody who was, interestingly, both very modern and very of his time and also very steeped in tradition. And I would make that connection with Lucian Freud in a similar kind of way.
0: He was also an important and influential observer of societal sort of context and attitudes, wasn't he? I mean, he glamorized homosexuality at a time when in some places in the world it wasn't legal.
11: Yeah, exactly. No, he's very, it's one thing that can happen with an artist like Hockney, because he's so beloved, he can become a bit tamed somehow, and his work can become a bit can be made to seem a bit bland, which I don't think it is at all. And when we look at the kind of work he was making at that time, when homosexual acts, as they were described, were illegal in many countries, including Britain, you can see work that's actually very daring and rather confrontational for its time. I don't think that Hockney was the kind of artist who sought to shock. I think he's somebody who sought, in a way, to be honest about his own work and to make art that reflected his own life experiences, whether that be exploring California or indulging in the pleasures of the flesh or the pleasures of the cigarette, which, of course, was a great lifelong exponent of smoking. I'm not endorsing that, by the way, to be clear. So this is somebody who really filtered his life through making, in a way, like sort of making things, observing, drawing was his way of making sense of his own life. So what you have with Hockney is this wonderful kind of autobiography in art.
0: Yeah. And he not unlike other prominent artists, rejected some of the baubles that came with it. And he turned down a knighthood, didn't he?
11: He did. Yeah, it's interesting that, isn't it? He's somebody who just had no real truck with that. I think had no real interest in the kinds of trappings of success that one might, you know, perhaps embrace. You know, he refused the knighthood. He, I believe, was approached to make a portrait of the Queen, but refused to do so. I think this is somebody whose commitment really was to his own practice. Again, to make that connection with Picasso, I think this is his number one focus was making. And that meant everything else, those sorts of things had to go by the wayside, which is not that important to him.
0: Yeah, he was a Royal Academician, though, wasn't he?
11: Yeah, he was a Royal Academician. And I think, you know, he's that's a very particular kind of honour, I think, to be associated with that great art school and exhibition space. I mean, I think he's a real endorsement in a way of the idea of artistic practice as being at the centre of your life. And that's something that we associate with the Royal Academy as well.
0: Okay, all right. Well, it's been fascinating talking to you and to learn more about the life and the legacy of David Hockney, who has died at the age of 88, confirmed by his publicist. Now, the pressure is back on Keir Starmer this morning, perhaps more than ever. It follows two more high-profile resignations yesterday. The Defence Secretary, John Healey, just hours later, then the Armed Forces Minister, Al Carnes. The pair both quit over military funding, with Mr. Healey claiming that the country's security would be put at risk by the amount that the Prime Minister and the Chancellor are prepared to spend. Well, Mr. Healey's replacement, Dan Jarvis, a former paratrooper, began his new job with a meeting in Downing Street this morning with Sir Keir and the Chief of the Defence Staff, Sir Richard Knighton. We'll have much more on the political impact of that double resignation. First, though, here is our security and defence editor, Deborah Haynes.
12: Are you willing to accept anything less?
13: John Healey, in a last-ditch public plea for more money.
14: I'm not going to comment on figures. The Prime Minister knows what defence and the nation needs. He's set to make his announcement soon.
13: Barely 24 hours later, though, it was the Defence Secretary who was setting the agenda. In a damning resignation letter, he accused Sir Keir Starmer of risking national security by failing to fund a major defence investment plan properly. Mr. Healey wrote, "Your DIP financial settlement falls well short of what's required for defence and the country at this dangerous time. Without a DIP that meets the moment in this way, I'm being forced to make decisions that would reduce the readiness of our forces and increase the risk to personnel on operations and could make the country less safe." No other British Defence Secretary is thought to have resigned on a point of principle quite like this before, at least not in living memory. That makes the move even more of a devastating blow for the Prime Minister's already dwindling authority. It also underlines the gravity of the crisis facing the UK armed forces, hollowed out since the end of the Cold War and now urgently needing to rearm to confront new threats. in a further unravelling of the government, a junior defence minister broke ranks to speak to Cathy Newman on Sky News just minutes before he too then resigned.
15: I mean, I wasn't in the defence investment plan. I saw it 2 weeks ago. And when I saw it, I wasn't happy with the level of transformation within it, particularly the lessons from Ukraine, uncrewed systems, automation, and pulling those lessons into every section of our armed forces. So I think there's much more work to be done in that space. But then when you match that with the funding settlement as we move to 2030, it isn't enough.
13: The Prime Minister issued a defiant response to Mr. Healey's letter. He said, the investment plan is delivering an unprecedented increase in defence spending in a sustainable way. It will provide the resources our military needs to keep us safe and the clarity the British defence industry needs to plan. The Conservative leader poured scorn on this claim.
16: He has done the honourable thing and resigned. I am glad that he agrees with me that we need to put more money into defence. But what is shocking is what he's written in his letter, where he says that the Prime Minister is making the country less safe and putting our troops at risk at a time of increasing threats.
13: But defence was hollowed out under the Tories too. Labour had pledged to fix the mess, publishing a major review last year that set out how to modernise and transform the Army, Navy and Air Force at a time of mounting threats. Yet a funded plan to turn the vision into a reality never followed. Instead, there were months of wrangling between the Treasury and the Ministry of Defence over how much extra money was needed for the military and where it would come from.
12: This culminated in an extraordinary few days here at the Ministry of Defence. I mean, what must people inside that building

0: a much smaller amount of additional money than he and his military chiefs have been asking for. He pushed back. In particular, he's looking for a clear commitment to increase defence spending to 3% of GDP by 2030, up from around 2.3% now, which would mean tens of billions of pounds of extra money for defence. But the Prime Minister and his Chancellor have yet to budge. So where are we? Right now, the UK's defence plans are in limbo. Its allies and enemies will be watching on in horror or amusement. And what about the military chiefs? Surely they too will be thinking about their future if more money doesn't come fast.
1: On Thursday evening, after hours of uncertainty, the Prime Minister appointed a former army officer to be his new defence secretary. It's a promotion for Dan Jarvis from his position as security minister, but it's a parlous one. Deborah Haynes, Sky News.
2: Well, our political correspondent Alex Rogers is in Downing Street for us. Possibly the biggest blow to the Prime Minister's authority to date, Alex?
3: It's certainly being seen that way, Samantha. One MP I was speaking to this morning said this is a complete disaster. Another said Keir has lost every faction of the Labour Party. But I think what is so devastating about this is the fact that John Healey is not a factional figure in the Labour Party. He's seen as loyal, reliable, a steady pair of hands, and that this resignation has been one of principle, and that's why it's been so damning for the Prime Minister. Earlier, we were hearing from Harriet Harman, the Labour peer. She was outlining some of the reasons why this has been so bad for Keir Starmer. Let's take a listen to what she had to say.
4: Keir Starmer himself has said the first duty of the Prime Minister is to keep the country safe. And what John Healey said in his resignation letter is that you are making the country less safe, and that's why it's so devastating. I think it is a massive body blow.
3: Harriet Harman there, I think, reflecting the widespread feeling in the Labour Party this morning. And we've also been hearing from the Business Secretary, Peter Kyle, who was trying to reflect Keir Starmer's view in all of this. Let's also take a listen to what he had to say.
5: We're doing a really difficult thing. Mm. We are increasing investment into our defence services at a point of which the world is changing rapidly and the world of defence is changing rapidly, and we need to get it right. We need to fund it. It is a priority of this government. We've already moved funding to 2.6%. We promised to get to 2.5% in this parliament, so we've got to 2.6% years ahead of what people thought we would. We're now going to that really challenging period of setting out what the next decade will look like at a time of global challenge, global instability, two conflicts which are directly impacting our economy and our country, and the technology that's driving defence changing profoundly. So we are setting out before the NATO summit at the early July what that looks like, and we are just finalising those plans.
3: Peter Carr there, I think, trying to highlight how difficult this decision was. But there are many in the party that think this was a big political moment for Keir Starmer and that he failed to meet it. We've also seen in the past hour or so Dan Jarvis, John Healey's successor, the new Defence Secretary, come out of Downing Street. He did avoid questions from the media, but he has posted on X about his appointment, although not really addressing the key questions surrounding it, such as does he agree in private with John Healey's scathing assessment? Is he going to try to renegotiate the settlement with Keir Starmer? That seems unlikely if John Healey was unable to do so. So big question. And further pressure on Sir Keir Starmer. He's lost two secretaries of state. First, last month, Wes Streeting as the health secretary, and now John Healey as his highly esteemed defence secretary.
2: Thank you very much, Alex. Well, we can get all the latest now from our security and defence editor, Deborah Haynes. She's in Swindon. That's where a new drone innovation centre is due to officially open today.
6: I mean, it was an extraordinary day for everybody, for the country, for the military. For someone like me who's covered defence for a long time, I've never seen anything like it in terms of government policy on defence, challenged by the defence secretary himself, and then John Healey choosing to resign, quickly followed by Al Khan's, his armed forces minister. Both of those men should have been here today. That's why I've come all the way to Swindon. Behind me, it used to be a Honda, a large Honda factory for people familiar

0: with the area. Honda moved out a few years ago, and since then this site has been looking for new use, and the Ministry of Defence is expected. It hasn't happened yet. We were all supposed to be inside, actually, in a sign of the chaos and confusion of this week, but they were going to be announcing that this vast facility behind me is going to become a huge drone testing centre, the biggest in Europe, bigger than one that currently exists in Latvia. And it was supposed to be one of the shiny new things that could be pointed to as the government unveiled this long delayed and now we know chronically underfunded defence investment plan. The plan had been for all of that to come out yesterday. It was all getting shuffled around before the resignations. We thought that at least today we would get some headline figures from the Prime Minister and a big fanfare as the centre was opened. Instead, what we've got is silence on the defence investment plan, a new defence secretary, all these drone companies that were invited beforehand to come and set up their wares inside presumably one of the buildings behind me. They are there. Unfortunately, we've not been allowed in yet. Hopefully that will change if anyone's listening inside the Ministry of Defence or Number 10. But it was supposed to be a real moment to showcase how the UK is transforming its armed forces and really investing more in drones, autonomy, the kind of warfare that has changed the nature of the battlefield in Ukraine and is something that the UK is woefully behind on. And for Al Khan, the armed force, former Armed Forces Minister, sorry, and also a former Royal Marine, he was very damning of not just the investment plan, but what the stuff is being invested in, saying that the transformation just is not radical enough. We're still spending huge chunks of our defence budget on legacy, large, expensive platforms. In that, he's talking about submarines, warships, next-generation warplanes, when actually we should be spending a lot more time transforming the whole of defence to embrace rapidly advancing technology, autonomy, space, artificial intelligence. He says the procurement system is not fit for purpose. All of that, of course, is something that the Prime Minister needs to contend with if he can manage to. And a lot of that is being showcased inside there, but obviously we can't see that yet.
1: Well, we think that they've let her in. We'll hope to catch up with her a little later in the programme. You are watching Sky News Today. Coming up, we'll bring you more on the life and the legacy of the artist David Hockney, who has died at the age of 88.
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0: Well, we can bring you a little bit more now on our breaking news. David Hockney, one of the most influential artists of the 20th and 21st century, has died at the age of 88. He grew up in Bradford, but lived much of his life in California, where he produced some of his most famous works, including, of course, his paintings of swimming pools shimmering in the Los Angeles sunshine. His publicist has issued the following statement. It reads, the celebrated British artist David Hockney, one of the most important figures in contemporary art in both the 20th and 21st centuries, passed away peacefully at home on the 11th of June 2026, that's yesterday, 1 month short of his 89th birthday. David Hockney's enduring legacy reflects his underlying enthusiasm for life, his outstanding sense of humour, his immense generosity, and his investigative curiosity, encapsulated by his signature phrase, love life. Well, our arts and entertainment correspondent, Katie Spencer, takes a look back at his life and, of course, his legacy.
1: Portrait of an artist.
2: Portrait of an artist.
1: Four with two figures. 24.
3: One of the most influential British artists of recent times, David Hockney was the 60s radical who turned painting on its head. In a career which included more than 400 solo exhibitions, his work has been seen by millions who he took on the journey with him. Much of his art, a record of where he lived his life, from the shimmering blue pools of Los Angeles, the lush woodland of Yorkshire, to the blossoms of Normandy.
4: I don't brood about past work too much. I'm much too keen on what I'm going to do next week, actually.
3: He experienced fame like a pop star, doing for art what the Beatles did for music. Cigarette in one hand, tea in the other, a gifted draftsman, original, experimental. An artist who produced some of the most iconic images of our times over the course of six decades.
5: When I paint, I feel I'm 30. I do, actually. It's only when I stop I feel my age.
3: At a young age, the working-class boy from Bradford said he was sure of only two things, that he wanted to be an artist and that he liked boys, failing his grammar school exams deliberately so he wouldn't be encouraged to drop the subject.
5: You only got into the art classes if you were in the lower forms. Mm. So I just arranged that myself.
3: At 16, he announced he was off to art school. His foot through the door, that was it. Learning technique at the Bradford School of Art before securing a scholarship at the Royal College of Art, which ended up featuring him alongside Peter Blake in its exhibition Young Contemporaries, prompting critics to announce the arrival of British pop art. At the same time, he was approached by a major gallery asking to represent him, his rebellious streak coming to the fore when the RCA criticised his lack of attendance at lectures.
5: I said, well, that's okay. I can leave quietly by the V&A exit.
3: Arguing his painting spoke for itself, he drew his own diploma instead. Although the college eventually changed its rules to award him a real one, they couldn't not. A force of nature, his paintings of gay lovers painted before homosexuality in the UK was decriminalised could easily have landed him in jail, his courage at the time inspirational to many.
5: In Bohemia, he could be anything, so I didn't really care about the law.
3: In the swinging

0: 60s plenty wanted to be seen with this peroxide hipster. Aged just 25, he had his first sellout solo exhibition. Then, much to some people's surprise, he upped sticks in search of bohemia, relocating to Los Angeles, where he produced some of his most iconic paintings.
1: I get bored in England. You always feel you never do anything, or you can't change anything. That's the way I feel. In America, I always feel freer. Also, I always feel, in California anyway, I start using brighter colours and I paint broader. And instead of painting like that, I paint like that more.
0: While his subject matter stateside might have reflected the happy excesses of the Californian good life, the Bradford boy never let his work ethic slip. I was never much of a party boy, he said. I didn't mind being seen that way, but I am actually a worker. And that industrious approach to feeling that, as his job, he should put the hours in each day was something that stayed with the artist into his 80s. In 1972, he made this, now considered one of the most important paintings of the 20th century, which more than 45 years later set an auction record as the most expensive piece by any living artist at that time, fetching over £70 million.
2: That's one of the quickest paintings I've ever done. It was painted in just over 2 weeks. So we worked 18 hours a day on it. And I like the idea, you see, of a realistic painting, essentially, of a real figure looking at another figure, but the other figure is distorted naturally by the water.
0: And he was skilled at painting people, as he was en plein air, a tradition dating back to the masters of the 18th century, capturing brilliant landscape in paint and occasionally on film.
3: One day, one man shouted, "Why are you just filming those trees as though they were all the same? Well, they're all different, really, aren't they? Everyone, they're like us, all different. We're all different."
0: It didn't dampen his appeal, continuing to remain relevant, one of the most universally loved artists of our time.
4: Why did you get so fascinated with swimming pools and water?
5: Well, because water is a surface that's elusive. Fascination of what the eye, where the eye stops to see something.
0: Courted by the establishment, he turned down a request to paint the late Queen and in 1990 rejected a knighthood, dryly responding to being appointed to the exclusive Royal Order of Merit in 2012 that he had no comment to make, other than it's nice to know they were not prejudiced against the older smoker.
3: I'll just have a cigarette.
0: Smoking for Hockney, a symbol of 60s freedom and liberation.
3: And bossiness too. If I'd have put end bossiness now, well, that would have been a bit too bossy, wouldn't it?
0: I don't value prizes of any sort, he once said. I value my friends. Prizes of any sort are a bit suspect.
6: I actually think I'm quite overrated, really. I mean, I'm not blind. I'm aware of, you can do things better than others, but I tend to think generally it's sort of quite overrated.
7: David Hockney, painter, comic, genius, star of Swinging London of the 60s. What makes him run?
0: He placed more value on the idea of art bringing people joy, which his did. You must look, he would say, until your eyes ache, capturing with clarity much more than a photograph could ever see.
7: A bigger splash goes beneath the surface to show the private world of his paintings.
0: An artist who not only leaves a permanent mark on popular culture, but one whose great talent subtly challenged us to look.
8: Good old Monet, I mean, he loved life. It's joie de vivre that keeps you going, and its lack of joie de vivre will kill you. They should put it on notices everywhere, even tell it to children. And so now I'm going for a smoke, actually. We'll end. I'm going off for a smoke.
0: David Hockney, one of the most important painters of our time, a modern master. Katie Spencer, Sky News.
9: We'll be exploring more about the life and legacy of David Hockney, who has died at the age of 88, throughout the programme. Now, earlier this hour, you'll have seen that our security and defence editor, Deborah Haynes, who's in Swindon, where a new drone innovation centre is opening today. The new defence secretary, Dan Jarvis, is there. You'll remember that Deborah didn't know when we spoke to her last whether or not she'd be let in. Well, we can get an update from her now. Hello there to you, Deborah. Have they allowed you in or not?
10: Well, I've got slightly closer, maybe a better view of the entrance, but no, they have not let us in. And actually, for me, this situation embodies the catastrophic collapse of what should have been a huge announcement by the Prime Minister about his plans for the defence of the nation. It's something that he had been planning to reveal this week. It should have actually, this defence investment plan, come out yesterday. And there had been workings behind the scenes for weeks for an array of different events that would be showcasing how the UK is transforming its armed forces. The previous Defence Secretary, John Healey, the previous Armed Forces Minister, Al Carnes, the military chiefs and the Prime Minister himself were all going to be dotted about at different locations. They were, many of them maybe would have been here at this site in Swindon. Instead, where are we? The Prime Minister, we've yet to hear from him today. The Defence Secretary, he has actually just arrived. He came in a few minutes ago. We were standing by the gate as he zoomed past in a motorcade, didn't slow down to stop for our microphones. He then went into the entrance, and I've been speaking to people who are actually inside, because there are a load of drone companies inside this warehouse, which is going to be converted into this new drone testing centre. I've been told that the Defence Secretary is in there. He is giving a speech. It's all behind closed doors. The media were meant to be inside as well. We were meant to be watching, showing the world what was happening with the UK's armed forces. Instead, it's all taking place behind closed doors. We aren't even able to speak to the Defence Secretary. And I think that really does, for me, demonstrate the complete disarray about such a fundamental priority for the government, the defence of the nation. We don't know what's happening with the defence investment plan. As far as I'm aware, it's still going to be coming out at some point. But the key questions about the affordability and the relevance of the programmes that are being prioritised, those are very key questions that not just the armed forces, people in the UK want to know about, but also the UK's NATO allies, fundamental for the Prime Minister. Next on his to-do list, well, on the many things, will be a meeting with Donald Trump in Turkey next month, when all NATO allies will be gathering for a major summit, and eyes will absolutely be on the UK after this extraordinary set of events that have really exposed the fallacy, frankly, and that's not my words, that's what the previous Defence Secretary and Armed Forces Minister have effectively said in terms of what the government is saying they're going to do when it comes to rearming and rebuilding the military to prepare for the threats they face at pace and the reality of what is actually being committed to in terms of spending.
9: Yes, it's been a rather strange 24 hours, hasn't it? Deborah, thank you. Keep us posted. Now, to the war in Iran, where hours after threatening to escalate strikes on the country and to seize an oil terminal on Karg Island, Donald Trump then cancelled said planned attacks and instead declared that a peace deal had been reached and could be signed as early as this weekend. However, Tehran has told Iranian state media that a final decision is yet to be made and that the country's red lines remain in place. Well, this is what the president had to say in the Oval Office.
11: We just made a great settlement of the war with Iran, and we're going to be subject to finalization of documents. We should get done over the next few days. We'll probably have a signing maybe in Europe, and it's a great thing.
9: Let's get more on this now with Sally Lockwood.
12: It's hard to keep up with the messaging from the White House. But certainly, you know, last night, Donald Trump was threatening to hit Iran very hard for a third night and to target their oil infrastructure, to seize their oil and gas industries, to take Karg Island, which is at the heart of Iran's oil industry. 90% of their exports pass through Karg Islands. Really inflammatory threats. And then just hours later, he's announcing the war is over and talking up the idea that there's going to be some sort of diplomatic breakthrough in the next few days. Definitely, it feels like we've been here before. But I would say in the region, there's a real shift now in mood when it comes to these announcements from the White House. I receive many an update from people who are following this coverage really closely in the region. Whenever there's an announcement, I share Donald Trump's Truth Social posts. People used to react with really concerning comments, especially back in early April when he was threatening to do the same. He threatened an entire civilization would be taken out tonight, you may remember, before the ceasefire was announced just hours later. And people were really freaked out and really concerned. And now those same people are responding to these updates with laughing emojis, saying they're not even bothering to follow the updates anymore because they change so often and with such pace. But here we are again, potentially some sort of diplomatic breakthrough is on the table, according to the White House. And the Iranians have responded. Their foreign ministry spokesperson last night agreeing in a live television interview on a phone call with state media, agreeing that they had finalized some of the terms when it came to this deal. But he poured water on the speculation that there was going to be some sort of agreement imminently. And now we've had some more news this morning from the semi-official MER news agency. They say that the memorandum of understanding with the US includes a US commitment to the lifting of sanctions, withdrawing its forces from around Iran, and lifting the naval blockade, as well as reopening the Strait of Hormuz. They say that the memorandum of understanding will also cancel oil sanctions and release Iran's frozen funds. The last update said that this draft requires finalization by relevant authorities. So it feels like we've been here so many times before, with one side talking up an imminent breakthrough and the Iranians, you know, listing their demands. And some of them, it does feel that they are a bit far-fetched in terms of what the Americans could be prepared to agree to. But let's see. Donald Trump is suggesting that J.D. Vance could be in Europe as soon as this weekend to sign off some sort of agreement. Let's wait and see. It feels like we've been here before and there's still a lot of work to do.
9: Well, it is a developing situation, as you can imagine. In the past few minutes, we should update you. Iranian media has said that there is no agreement regarding nuclear material in the current memorandum of understanding. Nuclear talks, they say, will take place within 60 days of a deal being signed. Now, around 1 million students are to be offered the meningitis B vaccine this summer. It follows a series of outbreaks in the UK, the most serious of which was in Kent earlier this year, in which two teenagers died. Our correspondent, Phoebe Southworth, has more.
13: Around 1 million Year 13 pupils and under 25s who are going to university this year are being offered a meningitis B vaccine on the NHS. This comes after a series of outbreaks earlier this year. A particularly serious one in Kent resulted in the deaths of two teenagers. Well, meningitis B is a serious bacterial infection of the protective membrane surrounding the brain and spine, and up to 10% of cases are fatal. Symptoms include a high temperature, vomiting, and cold hands and feet. Young people are being offered this new vaccine in two doses. The first is on the 20th of July, and then the second will be in August. The Health Secretary, James Murray, explains here why the vaccine is so important.
14: We know that young people going into their first year of university are seven times more likely than others to catch MenB. They are at the highest risk of MenB. And given what we've seen in recent months with the outbreak in Kent and others, Kent was the fastest growing, the largest outbreak we've seen. We don't know whether that's a one-off or whether it's the start of a change in the way that MenB affects young people. And whilst we gather that extra data over the coming months to work out the long-term position, I don't want to take the risk this autumn. I want to make sure we're protecting our young people as they're going into their first year of university, because that is one of the most high-risk times for them.
13: It's thought that the recent meningitis B outbreaks were caused by low population immunity against new strains. And young people are most likely to be affected because it's caused by close contact. So things like Freshers' Week events and living in university halls can make these young people more vulnerable. But this new NHS vaccine gives them 6 to 7 years of protection.
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22: 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We have nothing. I can't say anything. It's so sad.
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25: Everything you see is devastated, and the misery being felt by people living here is repeated in towns and villages across Central Europe.
16: Sky News, get the full story first.
21: Turkey is burying its dead. The loss is profound.
25: Whole families died in this collapse. Generations wiped out.
21: The violence has penetrated the heart of the city rather than being contained to the estates around the edge. And that speaks to the level of anger being felt here.
26: In Sweden, police have seized a lethal stash. This is just a small sample of the...
9: Elon Musk's rocket company SpaceX is going to make its Wall Street debut this lunchtime. Hundreds of millions of shares are up for sale at $135 each. It is set to become the largest ever flotation and to make Musk, who's already the world's richest man, a trillionaire. Sky's Hannah Schnitzer has the story.
27: Ignition.
28: SpaceX famously pioneered reusable rockets. And with that, brought launch costs down dramatically. And that... unlock the next business, to do with what's on top of the rockets, Starlink satellites. But that's not the story SpaceX is asking investors to buy. When the company filed the paperwork to go public, one number got a lot of attention, $28.5 trillion. That is the market opportunity SpaceX says it's chasing. And only this small section relates to rockets and Starlink. 93% comes down to AI.
29: AI is mentioned more in the IPO prospectus than Jesus is mentioned in the Bible.
28: Why? Because earlier this year, Elon Musk folded xAI, the company behind Grok and X, formerly Twitter, into SpaceX. His pitch, data centers in space, to solve the energy bottleneck.
30: If we wanted to use even a millionth of the sun's energy, the only way to access that energy, the energy of the sun, is to extend beyond Earth.
28: So that's the vision, but there's a catch. Which explains why all of this is happening now.
29: AI is burning a lot of money. So when you're burning that much money, you need to raise money.
28: For its initial public offering, SpaceX is selling only a very small slice of the company, 4%, but at a huge valuation, $1.8 trillion, which would immediately make SpaceX the 8th largest public company in the world. But there's a problem. All these other companies on the list are profitable. SpaceX is not. But that's not how investors are looking at this.
29: It's a hype investment. It's, you know, it's vibes-based.
31: Vibes is an interesting term for it. Hope could be another term for it.
29: You ask anyone why they're investing, they don't say, oh, well, I've gone through the accounts. Grok is the best AI or anything like that. They say, never bet against Elon.
28: And he is what this IPO is all about. Elon Musk will keep full control of the company, reserving 82% of voting rights. So whether you buy in or not, you'll still be watching from the sidelines. Hannah Schnitzer, Sky News.
0: Dinner under the stars tonight?
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9: After a cool and breezy week with plenty of rain, you'll be glad to hear that warmer and sunnier conditions are on the way. Let's take a look at this afternoon, where brighter skies have already emerged across much of Ireland and northern parts of Britain, although there are some blustery showers in the northwest. The cloud is more stubborn across southern parts of England and Wales, with patchy drizzle and some coastal fog. Eventually, though, it will turn drier and brighter across southern Britain as the cloud here thins and breaks.
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0: This is Sky News Today. It is 12 o'clock. I'm Samantha Washington with your headlines. David Hockney, one of the most celebrated British artists of modern times, has died at the age of 88. We'll be looking back at his career and assessing the impact that he had on the art world. Also ahead, Downing Street releases pictures of the new Defence Secretary, Dan Jarvis, in Downing Street with Sir Keir Starmer amid a huge row over funding. President Trump calls off further strikes on Iran, claiming once again that a deal is about to be signed. Plus, the World Cup gets underway with victory for the co-hosts Mexico. A very good afternoon and thank you for joining us here on Sky News. David Hockney, one of the most influential artists of the 20th and 21st centuries, has died at the age of 88. He was born in England but spent much of his life in California and was most famous for his brightly coloured paintings of swimming pools shimmering in the Los Angeles sunshine. Our arts and entertainment correspondent Katie Spencer takes a look back at his life and legacy.
1: Portrait of an artist, pool with two figures, 24.
2: One of the most influential British artists of recent times, David Hockney was the 60s radical who turned painting on its head. In a career which included more than 400 solo exhibitions, his work has been seen by millions who he took on the journey with him. Much of his art, a record of where he lived his life, from the shimmering blue pools of Los Angeles, the lush woodland of Yorkshire, to the blossoms of Normandy.
3: I don't brood about past work too much. I'm much too keen on what I'm going to do next week, actually.
2: He experienced fame like a pop star, doing for art what the Beatles did for music. Cigarette in one hand, tea in the other, a gifted draftsman, original, experimental. An artist who produced some of the most iconic images of our times over the course of six decades.
4: When I paint, I feel I'm 30. I do, actually. It's only when I stop I feel my age.
2: At a young age, the working-class boy from Bradford said he was sure of only two things, that he wanted to be an artist and that he liked boys, failing his grammar school exams deliberately so he wouldn't be encouraged to drop the subject.
4: You only got into the art classes if you were in the lower forms. Mm. So I just arranged that myself.
2: At 16, he announced he was off to art school. His foot through the door, that was it. Learning technique at the Bradford School of Art before securing a scholarship at the Royal College of Art, which ended up featuring him alongside Peter Blake in its exhibition Young Contemporaries, prompting critics to announce the arrival of British pop art. At the same time, he was approached by a major gallery asking to represent him, his rebellious streak coming to the fore when the RCA criticised his lack of attendance at lectures.
4: I said, well, that's OK. I can leave quietly by the B&A exit.
2: Arguing his painting spoke for itself, he drew his own diploma instead. Although the college eventually changed its rules to award him a real one, they couldn't not. A force of nature, his paintings of gay lovers painted before homosexuality in the UK was decriminalised could easily have landed him in jail, his courage at the time inspirational to many.
4: In Bohemia, he could be anything, so I didn't really care about the law.
2: In the swinging 60s, plenty wanted to be seen with this peroxide hipster. Aged just 25, he had his first sellout solo exhibition. Then, much to some people's surprise, he upped sticks in search of bohemia, relocating to Los Angeles, where he produced some of his most iconic paintings.
5: I get bored in England. You always feel you can never do anything, or you can't change anything. That's the way I feel. In America, I always feel freer. Also, I always feel, in California anyway, I start using brighter colours and I paint broader. And instead of painting like that, I paint like that more.
2: While his subject matter stateside might have reflected the happy excesses of the Californian good life, the Bradford boy never let his work ethic slip. I was never much of a party boy, he said. I didn't mind being seen that way, but I am actually a worker. And that industrious approach to feeling that, as his job, he should put the hours in each day was something that stayed with the artist into his 80s. In 1972, he made this, now considered one of the most important paintings of the 20th century, which more than 45 years later set an auction record as the most expensive piece by any living artist at that time, fetching over £70 million.
5: That's one of the quickest paintings I've ever done. It was painted in just over 2 weeks. So we worked 18 hours a day on it. And I like the idea, you see, of a realistic painting, essentially, of a real figure looking at another figure, but the other figure is distorted naturally by the water.
2: And he was skilled at painting people, as he was en plein air, a tradition dating back to the masters of the 18th century, capturing brilliant landscape in paint and occasionally on film.
4: One day, one man shouted, "Why are you just filming those trees as though they were all the same? Well, they're all different, really, aren't they? Everyone, they're like us, all different. We're all different."
2: It didn't dampen his appeal, continuing to remain relevant, one of the most universally loved artists of our time.
6: Why did you get so fascinated with swimming pools and water?
7: Well, because water is a surface that's elusive. Fascination of what the eye, where the eye stops to see something.
2: Courted by the establishment, he turned down a request to paint the late Queen and in 1990 rejected a knighthood, dryly responding to being appointed to the exclusive Royal Order of Merit in 2012 that he had no comment to make, other than it's nice to know they were not prejudiced against the older smoker.
4: I'll just have a cigarette.
2: Smoking for Hockney, a symbol of 60s freedom and liberation.
4: And bossiness too. If I'd have put end bossiness now, well, that would have been a bit too bossy, wouldn't it?
2: I don't value prizes of any sort, he once said. I value my friends. Prizes of any sort are a bit suspect.
5: I actually think I'm quite overrated, really. I mean, I'm not blind. I'm aware of, you can do things better than others. But I tend to think, generally, it's sort of quite overrated.
8: David Hockney, painter, comic, genius, star of swinging London of the 60s. What makes him run?
2: He placed more value on the idea of art bringing people joy, which his did. You must look, he would say, until your eyes ache, capturing with clarity much more than a photograph could ever see.
8: A bigger splash goes beneath the surface to show the private world of his paintings.
2: An artist who not only leaves a permanent mark on popular culture, but one whose great talent subtly challenged us to look.
9: Good old Monet, I mean, he loved life. It's joie de vivre that keeps you going, and its lack of joie de vivre will kill you. They should put it on notices everywhere, even tell it to children. And so now I'm going for a smoke, actually. We'll end. I'm going off for a smoke.
2: David Hockney, one of the most important painters of our time, a modern master. Katie Spencer, Sky News.
0: Well, we can speak now to Sir Charles Saumarez-Smith, former Chief Executive of the Royal Academy of Arts. Very good to speak to you this afternoon. Just your perspective, please, on how important a figure he was in the art world.
10: Well, not surprisingly, I'm very sad, as everybody would be. There was a sort of feeling that he was immortal because he had defied the odds, having smoked for so long and but survived. I knew he'd been a bit ill. But he was a great figure sort of in my youth. So he was already very, very well established and successful. He was successful almost immediately after he left the Royal College of Art. As is well known, there was a dispute over whether or not he would get a degree from the Royal College of Art because he never wrote his dissertation. But they gave him the gold medal. And that was an indication that people recognized his talent right back when he was a student. And he was successful from that time onwards, very well established.
0: What would you say is most distinctive about his work? Is it its constant evolution? Was it his use of colour?
10: Well, what's interesting is that he was incredibly successful, even in spite of the fact that he remained and was absolutely passionately committed to both drawing and to figurative art. He was a figurative artist at a time when figurative art was not so highly regarded. And so I view him as a brilliant draftsman and certainly a brilliant painter.
0: Did you know him personally?
10: I knew him a bit because he did a huge exhibition at the Royal Academy in 2012. When I went to the Academy in 2007, somebody very sensibly said, why don't we do a big retrospective of Hockney? And he did all the galleries. It was at a time when he was starting to experiment with the iPad. And the thing I most remember at the time, it was very much the idea that he was going back to painting. But he ended with a film, which was a very abstract film at the time he was living in Yorkshire. And there was something hypnotic about it. He was able to use new media in a very interesting way, which was both highly innovative but oddly traditional, so that he did lots of work with a photocopy machine in the 1980s. He was the first person to adopt iPads. He was very good as a filmmaker, so that it was this curious mixture of being in some ways rather traditional, but also very experimental in the way he used media.
0: People have paid tribute also to his work ethic and the period that you're describing there when he was back in Yorkshire, people say was probably his most productive, despite the fact that he's maybe most readily known for his paintings in California.
10: Well, the paintings he did, which were in that exhibition, I mean, it was an amazing experience, the exhibition, because it was on a vast scale. He was very good at the installation. He liked the theatre, and he liked the sense of organising the exhibition himself, so he was responsible for hanging it. And what was amazing was how democratic his appeal was. So we had about 600,000 visitors. If you think even a very successful exhibition is normally like 250,000, there were coachloads of people coming down from Yorkshire. So he managed to make art into a very effective democratic medium in a way most painters don't.
0: Do you think part of that is perhaps a theme of optimism that comes through a lot of his work?
10: It sounds very trite to say the paintings are very sunny. I mean, the exhibition was on at a time when it was a very dark, gloomy spring. And people would come in, they would have queued for like an hour and a half. But when they came out, they were incredibly cheerful. That there's something, the way he looked at nature and the way he was able to experience Yorkshire, it was very life-enhancing.
0: Yeah, and he turned down a number of awards. He turned down a knighthood. He turned down the offer to paint the Queen. But he was made a Royal Academician, wasn't he? And from what I understand, that is something that's nominated by your peers.
10: Yes. I mean, I'm not going to pretend he came to a lot of meetings. But on the other hand, he was perfectly happy to do the big exhibition. They're wonderful galleries. And artists, including him, I think, like the fact that it's chosen, you know, not by the government nor by the Queen. It's chosen by his fellow artists. And he was certainly very well regarded by his peers from the beginning. And he made lots of friends when he was at the Royal College of Art. I remember the opening of the exhibition, and lots of people showed up who I hadn't seen for years. He was close to Peter Blake. And he had friends. He had a perfectly good life. Whether he was in Los Angeles or in London or he was for a time in Normandy, he made friends easily.
0: Yes, well, it's been fascinating talking to you, and it sounds like amongst consumers of art, but also fellow artists, he is going to be deeply missed. Charles Saumarez-Smith, thank you.
10: Thank you.
0: Now, the pressure is back on Keir Starmer this afternoon, perhaps more than ever. It follows two more high-profile resignations yesterday. The Defence Secretary, John Healey, just hours later, the Armed Forces Minister, Al Carnes. The pair both quit over military funding, with Mr. Healey claiming that the country's security would be put at risk by the amount that the Prime Minister and Chancellor are prepared to spend. Well, Mr. Healey's replacement, Dan Jarvis, a former paratrooper, began his new job with a meeting in Downing Street this morning with Sir Keir and the Chief of the Defence Staff, Sir Rich Knighton. Well, Dan Jarvis, the new Defence Secretary, has been visiting a drone testing site this morning, which was having its opening. Our security and defence editor, Deborah Haynes, joins us from there in Swindon now. Deborah, you were explaining to us a short while ago that this whole event has been a little bit chaotic. The media were invited, now not invited, not clear whether the Prime Minister was going or not. What's going on?
11: Yeah, well, as you can see, I'm still very much not invited. There's a nice sort of fence protecting everyone inside from the media who were supposed to be here. But it's not about the choreography, is it? It's about the substance. And the substance is that behind me, you can see this big new warehouse. This whole site used to be the Honda car manufacturing site. It was vacated a few years ago. And one of the big announcements as part of the new transformation of the armed forces, with which this mythical defence investment plan is going to be funding, is the fact that this place is going to be converted into a large drone testing facility as part of a whole shift to make Swindon the drone warfare hub for the UK, with lots of drone factories opening up shop here already in anticipation of funding from the Ministry of Defence. They've been in limbo for months now, waiting for the defence investment plan to be released. It was supposed to come out yesterday, but you know what happened yesterday. We had that extraordinary resignation by John Healey, the ultra-loyal Defence Secretary, saying that he couldn't stand by and support a proposal by the Prime Minister and his Chancellor to fund defence by much less than what the then Defence Secretary believes is necessary. His military chiefs also feel similar, and his armed forces minister as well thought the same. That's why Al Carnes too voted his displeasure by walking out of the door. Al Carnes and John Healey should have been there here today, maybe even the Prime Minister, all talking about transformation of defence. Instead, I'm told that Dan Jarvis has just been giving a speech to the drone companies that are there. They've got all their wares out on display. We can't see them yet. Maybe we'll be let in later, who knows. But I've been told it was quite a short speech. He did mention talk about finalising the defence investment plan. Industry here, they just want certainty. They've got products that they believe will make the UK armed forces more lethal, better defended, better able to project power. But they just need the contracts to be able to start producing them. And that's why there has been so much frustration around the delay, and also confusion and concern about whether or not this government genuinely means it when it says it wants to get the country on a war footing, because there is a growing threat from Russia.
0: Yes, indeed, there is. And given that it's a defence and security conference, it's probably a good thing that if they don't want you in, that you're that you haven't managed to permeate those boundaries there, Deborah. For now, thank you. Before he resigned last night from the position of Armed Forces Minister, Al Carnes told Sky's Cathy Newman that he was considering his position over the funding arrangements.
12: So within the situation, I need to do what is right by the armed forces. And if I don't think that's right, then I will absolutely consider my position. And from my perspective at the moment, we have not closed with this deal. When we have closed with this deal, I will decide my position.
13: Right, so you're putting number 10 on notice, effectively. Well, if you don't get what you believe is right for the armed forces out of this defence investment plan, you will also follow John Healey out the door.
12: I will decide on my position within the government. I think we need to be really, really clear. There are two things that we need to look at. First is the the capability, so the tanks, the ships, the bombs, the bullets that we give to our armed forces, the physical component. And then I've been really clear on one other issue, which isn't talked about, is the moral component. And that's about the Northern Ireland Legacy Act. Mm. And until we see changes in those two elements, I will definitely consider my position until they're changed.
0: Well, our political correspondent, Alex Rogers, has more now on the political dimension to all of this from Downing Street.
14: One MP I was speaking to this morning said this is a complete disaster. Another said Keir has lost every faction of the Labour Party. But I think what is so devastating about this is the fact that John Healey is not a factional figure in the Labour Party. He's seen as loyal, reliable, a steady pair of hands, and that this resignation has been one of principle, and that's why it's been so damning for the Prime Minister. Earlier, we were hearing from Harriet Harman, the Labour peer. She was outlining some of the reasons why this has been so bad for Keir Starmer. Let's take a listen to what she had to say.
15: Keir Starmer himself has said the first duty of the Prime Minister is to keep the country safe. And what John Healey said in his resignation letter is that you are making the country less safe, and that's why it's so devastating. I think it is a massive body blow.
14: Harriet Harman there, I think, reflecting the widespread feeling in the Labour Party this morning. And we've also been hearing from the Business Secretary, Peter Kyle, who was trying to reflect Keir Starmer's view in all of this. Let's also take a listen to what he had to say.
16: We're doing a really difficult thing. Mm. We are increasing investment into our defence services at a point of which the world is changing rapidly and the world of defence is changing rapidly, and we need to get it right. We need to fund it. It is a priority of this government. We've already moved funding to 2.6%. We promised to get to 2.5% in this parliament, so we got to 2.6% years ahead of what people thought we would. We're now going to that really challenging period of setting out what the next decade will look like at a time of global challenge, global instability, to conflict.

0: summit in early July, what that looks like, and we are just finalising those plans.
1: Peter Carr there, I think, trying to highlight how difficult this decision was. But there are many in the party that think this was a big political moment for Keir Starmer and that he failed to meet it. We've also seen in the past hour or so Dan Jarvis, John Healey's successor, the new Defence Secretary, come out of Downing Street. He did avoid questions from the media, but he has posted on X about his appointment, although not really addressing the key questions surrounding it, such as does he agree in private with John Healey's scathing assessment? Is he going to try to renegotiate the settlement with Keir Starmer? That seems unlikely if John Healey was unable to do so. So big question. And further pressure on Sir Keir Starmer. He's lost two secretaries of state. First, last month, Wes Streeting as the health secretary, and now John Healey as his highly esteemed defence secretary.
2: Alex Rogers there. You're watching Sky News Today. Coming up, we're going to bring you all the very latest on the Iran war, where hours after threatening to escalate strikes, Donald Trump then declared a peace deal had been reached. So where are we?
3: 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They didn't start out doing plumbing because home plumbing wasn't really a thing yet. Yeah, they've been around a while.
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0: Well, let's turn our attention to the war in Iran, where hours after threatening to escalate strikes on the country and to seize an oil terminal on Karg Island, Donald Trump then cancelled those planned attacks, instead declared that a peace deal had been reached and could be signed as early as this weekend. However, Tehran has told Iranian state media that a final decision is yet to be made and that the country's red lines remain in place. This is what the president had to say last night in the Oval Office.
1: We just made a great settlement of the war with Iran, and we're going to be subject to finalization of documents. We should get done over the next few days. We'll probably have a signing maybe in Europe, and great thing.
0: We can get all the latest now from our correspondent in Dubai, Sally Lockwood.
2: It's hard to keep up with the messaging from the White House. But certainly, you know, last night, Donald Trump was threatening to hit Iran very hard for a third night and to target their oil infrastructure, to seize their oil and gas industries, to take Karg Island, which is at the heart of Iran's oil industry. 90% of their exports pass through Karg Island. Really inflammatory threats. And then just hours later, he's announcing the war is over and talking up the idea that there's going

0: be some sort of diplomatic breakthrough in the next few days. Definitely, it feels like we've been here before. But I would say in the region, there's a real shift now in mood when it comes to these announcements from the White House. I receive many an update from people who are following this coverage really closely in the region. Whenever there's an announcement, I share Donald Trump's Truth Social posts. People used to react with really concerning comments, especially back in early April when he was threatening to do the same. He threatened an entire civilization would be taken out tonight, you may remember, before the ceasefire was announced just hours later. And people were really freaked out and really concerned. And now those same people are responding to these updates with laughing emojis, saying they're not even bothering to follow the updates anymore because they change so often and with such pace. But here we are again, potentially some sort of diplomatic breakthrough is on the table, according to the White House. And the Iranians have responded, their foreign ministry spokesperson last night agreeing in a live television interview on a phone call with state media, agreeing that they had finalized some of the terms when it came to this deal. But he poured water on the speculation that there was going to be some sort of agreement imminently. And now we've had some more news this morning from the semi-official MER news agency. They say that the memorandum of understanding with the U.S. includes a U.S. commitment to the lifting of sanctions, withdrawing its forces from around Iran, and lifting the naval blockade, as well as reopening the Strait of Hormuz. They say that the memorandum of understanding will also cancel oil sanctions and release Iran's frozen funds. The last update said that this draft requires finalization by relevant authorities. So it feels like we've been here so many times before, with one side talking up an imminent breakthrough and the Iranians, you know, listing their demands. And some of them, it does feel that they are a bit far-fetched in terms of what the Americans could be prepared to agree to. But let's see. Donald Trump is suggesting that J.D. Vance could be in Europe as soon as this weekend to sign off some sort of agreement. Let's wait and see. It feels like we've been here before and there's still a lot of work to do.
1: 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Let's look at the weather.
2: You're looking happy.
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1: Well, after a cool and breezy week with plenty of rain, you may be glad to hear that warmer and sunnier conditions are on the way. Looking at this afternoon, brighter skies have already emerged across much of Ireland and northern parts of Britain, although there are some blustery showers in the northwest. The cloud is more stubborn across southern parts of England and Wales, with patchy drizzle and some coastal fog. Eventually, though, it will turn drier and brighter across southern Britain.
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1: 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Coming up, we're going to bring you all the latest after David Hockney, one of the most influential artists of the 20th and 21st centuries, has died at the age of...
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0: David Hockney, one of the most influential artists of the 20th and 21st centuries, has died at the age of 88. He was born in England, but he spent much of his life in California and was most famous for his brightly coloured paintings of swimming pools shimmering in the Los Angeles sunshine. We can speak now to art historian Richard Morris. A very good afternoon to you, Richard. It's being said that David Hockney was to British art what the Beatles were to British music. Does that even come close to encapsulating his contribution?
1: Well, I mean, in a way, yes, it does. But I think when future generations think about Hockney, he'll stand alongside a handful of figures that changed British art fundamentally. Particularly, of course, in the 1960s, coming out of the 1950s and then going to California, he painted what he saw. And what he saw mostly was joy and what he loved most. That was the difference of him, really, coming from that dark period into that sort of joyful period of the 1960s. And he'll always be remembered for it.
0: Yeah, he's known for his brilliant use of colour, isn't he? And as you say there, a sense of optimism in his work.
1: Yeah, I mean, his legacy is not just about a body of work, it's an attitude, really, that art should be adventurous, joyful, and endlessly curious about the world. And I think, really, his later decades were just as important as his early periods. And remained a vital creative force well into his 80s.
0: Yeah, he was known as well for his quite innovative use of different media, including technology, wasn't he? iPads, fax machines, photocopiers.
1: Yeah, I mean, it never stopped, really. I mean, he was endlessly curious from painting and photography to iPhones and iPads. He never stopped experimenting. And, you know, some people may decry that, but what it was that he carried on doing what he wanted to do in so many different ways.
0: Yeah, and he was pretty prolific, wasn't he? He had a strong work ethic, and we're talking about the Beatles there, but I suppose the Beatles produced music as a group over a decade. He's got an exhibition currently on at the Serpentine, I mean, talking about his work in the 60s up until now.
1: Yeah, I think that's his body work, really. When you look across what he produced over so many decades, you can see how he was experimenting all the time, that there was one generation after another that fell in love with what he was doing. And it's a testament to his popularity that there are so many exhibitions on, or have been so many exhibitions on over the last few years. And as you say, in the Serpentine moment, I hope people go along and visit, and there's a giant retrospective coming up later this year.
0: Yeah, I don't know if you knew him personally. Did you?
1: No, I didn't. I mean, funnily enough, I was talking to friends yesterday, knew him very well, and they said, I've got a drawing of his at home. And they said, well, you know, don't sell it at the moment because he's hale and hearty and he'd be going on for some time yet. So it was a real shock this morning to find out David had died.
0: Yeah, I mean, he said, didn't he, that that's why he worked so hard, because he only felt old when he stopped working. And the people, your friends who knew him well, what was he like as a person? What's coming across from other people I've spoken to is that he was humble and he was likeable. He didn't have some of those difficult edges that some of these artistic geniuses can have.
1: No, I mean, he didn't have airs and graces. He was very affable, very ordinary in lots of senses. And I think that's really what made him popular amongst the public as well, that he wasn't a grandstanding painter, grandstanding artist like so many people who go on to fame and fortune are. He became the David Hockney that we know and love from the 1960s right to today.
0: Yeah, and I don't know whether it was intentional or not, but he was in a way a social commentator as well, wasn't he? I mean, he glamorized with some sort of sense of, of joy, the gay scene, effectively, at a time when certainly in Britain it was still something that you could go to prison for.
1: Absolutely. I mean, his gay pictures were quietly revolutionary. He painted love and desire openly at a time when it still carried real social risk. There was a huge amount of courage painting that sort of scene. And I think what David did was to bring it to the fore. People said that it was okay to see it, and okay to paint it, and okay to view it and enjoy it. And I think that's, you know, that should be one of his giant legacies.
0: Yeah, and in terms of his influences, Richard, I remember I've heard about Picasso, I've heard about Andy Warhol. What's your perspective on it?
1: Yeah, I mean, he was a great draftsman. He talked a lot about Vermeer, talked about a lot of Ingres, Lucian Freud as well. I became a good friend, then a less good friend. But yeah, so I mean, a huge amount of influences, and I think what Dave will take with him, or what people who enjoy his work will take away with him, is how influential that he was, and he fundamentally changed the way that we look at the world.
0: Yeah, and are you going to treasure that drawing that you've got?
1: I've had an offer for it this morning, so I mean, for some time it will stay with me.
0: Okay. Really good to get your thoughts on Sky News. Thank you, Richard Morris.
1: My pleasure. Thank you very much.
0: Well, we can go live to Downing Street. Our political correspondent, Alex Rogers, has just left lobby. There's been a lot going on this week, hasn't there, Alex? What have you heard?
2: Well, the big focus of that briefing was obviously the resignation of John Healey as Defence Secretary and where the government's commitments on defence spending now lie. And what we heard from the official spokesperson was really a reiteration of what the Prime Minister said in his letter to John Healey, that they are increasing defence spending, that defence spending remains a priority. Interestingly, they also said that there had been a cabinet resignation because the Prime Minister was prepared to take tough decisions. That's not how many in the Labour Party are viewing John Healey's resignation today. A few I've been speaking to have said it's a disaster, that it means the Prime Minister has lost every single wing of the party. Given that John Healey is not a factional figure, he was a loyal ally of the Prime Minister, so this does not bode well for his leadership going forward. Interestingly, they also said that the Defence Investment Plan was still being finalised, so that suggests that some details are still being thrashed out with the new Defence Secretary, Dan Jarvis, who we did see leaving Downing Street earlier today, ducking questions from the media. So there's no doubt that John Healey's resignation continuing to cause shockwaves through the Labour Party. There's still no Armed Forces Minister either to replace Al Khan's, and there's no Security Minister to take in over from Dan Jarvis. So defence spending right now from the Prime Minister looks to be in limbo.
0: All right, Alex, thank you for that update from straight out of lobby there at Downing Street. Well, turning our attention to the war in Iran, where hours after threatening to escalate strikes on the country and also to seize an oil terminal on Karg Island, Donald Trump then cancelled the planned attacks and instead declared that a peace deal had been reached. Could be signed, he says, as early as this weekend. However, Tehran has told Iranian state media that a final decision is yet to be made and that the country's red lines remain in place. Well, we can bring in our military analyst, Sean Bell. Sean, it feels like we've had this conversation so many times. With the G7 meeting looming, do we think that there is any sense of shifting plates here or same old, same old?
3: Yeah, it doesn't quite feel like the same old, same old. I think the G7 meeting might well be a bit of a red herring. It's been reported by somebody else reporting that there might be at that sort of time frame. I do think what was amazing about yesterday, President Trump threatened to take Karg Island. He's issued threats before, but going in there would have been boots on the ground. It would massively aplomb that. It would have been casualties, massive escalation. And we looked at that and went, how can that sit comfortably with negotiations? Clearly, it doesn't. What is clear is that President Trump issues these threats when he's trying to position for all the negotiations that are going on. It does feel there's lots of explanations running around as to how that happened. What's interesting, President Trump has gone away from the details now. Who's going to sign the deal and where are we going to sign it? Was actually that enthusiasm, that optimism isn't shared by the Iranians. They are clearly saying there is a draft deal there, but also there's a price to pay for that deal,
0: yes,
3: whether it's easing of sanctions, whether it's unfreezing the assets and stuff like that. No real talk. I think the other two things that caught my eye overnight were the fact that there's two drone attacks in the Strait of Hormuz.
0: Well, let's talk about that, because the Strait of Hormuz is effectively the key bargaining chip, isn't it, that the Iranians have here, and continued drone strikes on commercial shipping in that strait, despite American escorts to try and help the ships with their passage.
3: Yeah, one of the challenges of operating around the Strait of Hormuz is that we haven't got any cameramen or photographers there, and therefore there's actually clearly quite a lot going on in the Strait of Hormuz. Now, America, for the last little while, Central Command has admitted they're doing this, is they are escorting commercial vessels through the strait in complete defiance of the Iranians. What we're seeing here is the Strait of Hormuz area, which Iran claims that they're controlling. So inevitably, what that is a provocation by the Americans. And that's provoking the Iranians to fire drones. That means that America does some sort of retaliation. Now, the reality is that you can't actually solve the Strait of Hormuz problem. Some ships are getting through, but it's a fraction of what you need. It's just not a sustainable model. But this is just part of the wrestling of who actually controls it. Meanwhile, in addition to this, of course, Prime Minister Netanyahu has made clear, very supportive of President Trump's efforts toward a peace deal, but none of that actually applies
0: to me.
3: To me.
0: Yeah.
3: And, of course, that's fine, except for his agenda against Hezbollah in the north has prompted Iran to say, no, no, no, that is part of our deal. Therefore, it is really interesting to see how that will play out over the coming days.
0: And just finally, I mean, you've sort of touched on it in your first answer, but, you know, I'm more than 100 days into this now. Are we any closer to seeing a deal?
3: Well, I think there's two answers to that, one of which is there is, I think, we are inching towards
0: a deal. What, yes and no?
3: Well, is this the beginning of the end of the war? Yes, it probably is. The problem is, what is that deal going to look like? Mm. And at the moment, it looks nothing more than a memorandum of understanding, a framework of how they're going to talk. It does look like Strait of Hormuz will get opened early. That'll be a relief for all of us because global energy prices will come down. But the whole purpose of this war was to resolve the nuclear issue, stop Tehran getting nuclear weapons and the enriched uranium. So it might be the beginning of the end of the war. It feels like the memorandum might be the end of the beginning phase of actually negotiating away that whole nuclear arrangement, because the harsh reality is they'll agree a 60-day window. They're not going to be resolved that nuclear weapon in that time. And therefore, President Trump will probably hope that by then, media attention will have drifted away onto something else. And actually, that can be resolved in the fullness of time.
0: All right. Sean, for now, thank you. Well, Elon Musk's rocket company, SpaceX, is going to make its Wall Street debut this afternoon with hundreds of millions of shares up for sale at $135 each. It is set to become the largest ever flotation and to make Musk, who's already the world's richest man, a trillionaire. Sky's Hannah Schnitzer has the story.
4: This is our engineering test article.
5: For years, Elon Musk said he wouldn't do this. SpaceX would not go public until there was a city on Mars because shareholders would be too impatient to back such a long-term mission. And yet, here we are, about to watch SpaceX perform the biggest IPO, or initial public offering, in history. The company will list on the stock exchange, so anyone, including you and I, can buy a share, and they can raise money. So, what changed?
6: Ignition.
5: SpaceX famously pioneered reusable rockets, and with that, brought launch costs down dramatically. And that unlocked the next business, to do with what's on top of the rockets, Starlink satellites. But that's not the story SpaceX is asking investors to buy. When the company filed the paperwork to go public, one number got a lot of attention. $28.5 trillion. That is the market opportunity SpaceX says it's chasing. And only this small section relates to rockets and Starlink. 93% comes down to AI.
7: AI is mentioned more in the IPO prospectus than Jesus is mentioned in the Bible.
5: Why? Because earlier this year, Elon Musk folded xAI, the company behind Grok and X, formerly Twitter, into SpaceX. His pitch, data centers in space to solve the energy bottleneck.
8: If we wanted to use even a millionth of the sun's energy, the only way to access that energy, the energy of the sun, is to extend beyond Earth.
5: So that's the vision, but there's a catch, which explains why all of this is happening now.
7: AI is burning a lot of money. They're burning about $5 billion per quarter, training models and that sort of thing. There's not really any significant revenues tied to that. So when you're burning that much money, you need to raise money.
5: For its initial public offering, SpaceX is selling only a very small slice of the company, 4%, but at a huge valuation, raising around $75 billion in proceeds and valuing the entire company at $1.8 trillion. Which would immediately make SpaceX the eighth largest public company in the world. But there's a problem. All these other companies on the list are profitable. SpaceX is not. At least not yet. In fact, if you compare how much money they bring in as revenue, SpaceX drops to rank 689. But that's not how investors are looking at this.
7: It's a hype investment. It's, you know, it's vibes-based.
9: Vibes is an interesting term for it. Hope could be another term for it.
7: You ask anyone why they're investing, they don't say, oh, well, I've gone through the accounts. Rocket's the best AI or anything like that. They say, never bet against Elon.
5: And he is what this IPO is all about. Elon Musk will keep full control of the company, reserving 82% of voting rights. So whether you buy in or not, you'll still be watching from the sidelines. Hannah Schnitzer, Sky News.
0: You're watching Sky News Today. Coming up, the World Cup gets off to an eventful start in Mexico. Plenty more on that for you after the break.
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13: Flames are still forcing people from their homes and leaving many questioning their futures.
14: Here was my life. We have nothing. I can't say anything. It's so sad.
15: This disaster is testing the resolve of everyone on this island.
13: The only way out now is by boat.
2: Everything you see is devastated, and the misery being felt by people living here is repeated in towns and villages across Central Europe.
11: Sky News, get the full story first.
13: Turkey is burying its dead. The loss is profound.
2: Whole families died in this collapse, generations wiped out.
13: The violence has penetrated the heart of the city, rather than being contained to the estates around the edge. And that speaks to the level of anger being felt here.
16: In Sweden, police have seized a lethal stash. This is just a small sample of the...
0: Well, some more difficult news for the Prime Minister this morning, as the Office for National Statistics has released its latest GDP figures. The figures show that the UK's economy shrank by 0.1% in April. It is the first contraction in 8 months. The decline was driven by a 0.2% fall in the services sector, the economy being predominantly services. This was offset by a 0.1% rise in construction and 0.4% growth in manufacturing sectors. Well, the decline does follow 2 months of consecutive growth, both February and March, and indicates that the Iran war is beginning to take its toll on the economy. Well, the Chancellor has reacted to those figures. She says before the conflict in the Middle East, growth was higher than expected. Inflation was falling. This is not a war we wanted or joined, but one that will have an impact at home. Our economic plan is the right one, with both the IMF and the OECD upgrading their forecasts for growth. The choices I have made as Chancellor mean that our economy is in a stronger position to deal with the costs of war, and we are getting on with the job of building a stronger and more secure economy. Now, a star-studded opening ceremony kick-started the 2026 World Cup before a crowd of at least 80,000 fans in Mexico City last night. Amid protests and political tensions in the capital, the joint hosts, Mexico, opened the tournament with victory over 2010 host South Africa. Both Canada and the US kick off their campaigns in their home countries tonight. Our sports correspondent Rob Harris reports now from Mexico City.
17: After all the protests and political concerns, this is the passion a World Cup is all about. And Mexico fans savoured their winning start.
18: To be here in your own country, in your own stadium, with your own people was amazing.
19: It's amazing, the all of this, the people, everything. It's raining right now and, I mean, we're going for the World Cup.
20: Can you win it?
19: Yeah, why not?
21: Mexico is going to win every match and we're going to win the World Cup. Viva Mexico!
17: There were ugly scenes outside during the match with protests against the government. The Azteca became the first stadium to open three World Cups, and this is a FIFA tournament supersized and glitzier. The opening ceremony, with Shakira evoking memories of South Africa 2010 with a new sound, delayed kickoff by 6 minutes. But Mexico were quick to take control and the lead. Julian Quiñones scoring after 9 minutes and only denied a second by the post before half-time. A sending off after the break saw the hosts gain a man advantage and Raul Jimenez ensured no one was going to spoil the host day with this header. It was a wild end with another South African given his marching orders and Mexico reduced to 10 men before completing a 2-0 win.
20: We saw what this World Cup means for Mexico with the emotions after Raul Jimenez scored his first World Cup goal at his fourth tournament. And now the players and fans will hope to carry this confidence forward.
17: There's a long way to go to win the trophy for the first time, longer than any previous World Cup. But Mexico are up and running. Rob Harris, Sky News, Mexico City.
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0: Well, after a cool and breezy week with no shortage of rain, you might be glad to hear that warmer and sunnier conditions are on their way in. Let's take a look at this afternoon. Brighter skies have already emerged across much of Ireland and northern parts of Britain, although there are some blustery showers in the northwest. The cloud is more stubborn across southern parts of England and Wales, with patchy drizzle and some coastal fog. Eventually, though, it will turn drier and brighter across southern Britain as the cloud here thins and breaks, but brisk winds will continue to feed into the blustery showers across northwest Scotland. It will be windy in the north tonight with further showers. Those may push a little bit further south across Scotland and Northern Ireland into Northern England. Elsewhere, though, mostly dry, clear spells, some fog patches in the southwest.
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0: This is Sky News Today. It is 1 o'clock. I'm Samantha Washington. The headlines. Tributes to David Hockney, one of the most celebrated British artists of modern times, dies at the age of 88. In his first day as Defence Secretary, Dan Jarvis travels to a new military drone centre in Swindon amid a huge row over funding. SpaceX to launch again, this time on the stock market, making Elon Musk the world's first ever dollar trillionaire. President Trump says a peace deal with Iran is close after calling off further airstrikes last night. And the World Cup gets underway with victory for the co-hosts, Mexico. Very good afternoon. Thank you for joining us here on Sky News. David Hockney, one of the most influential artists of the 20th and 21st centuries, has died at the age of 88. He was born in England, but spent much of his life in California, was most famous for his brightly coloured paintings of swimming pools shimmering in the Los Angeles sunshine. Our arts and entertainment correspondent, Katie Spencer, takes a look back at his life and legacy.
1: Portrait of an artist, pool with two figures, 24.
2: One of the most influential British artists of recent times, David Hockney was the 60s radical who turned painting on its head. In a career which included more than 400 solo exhibitions, his work has been seen by millions who he took on the journey with him. Much of his art, a record of where he lived his life, from the shimmering blue pools of Los Angeles, the lush woodland of Yorkshire, to the blossoms of Normandy.
3: I don't brood about past work too much. I'm much too keen on what I'm going to do next week, actually.
2: He experienced fame like a pop star, doing for art what the Beatles did for music. Cigarette in one hand, tea in the other, a gifted draftsman, original, experimental. An artist who produced some of the most iconic images of our times over the course of six decades.
4: When I paint, I feel I'm 30. I do, actually. It's only when I stop I feel my age.
2: At a young age, the working-class boy from Bradford said he was sure of only two things, that he wanted to be an artist and that he liked boys, failing his grammar school exams deliberately so he wouldn't be encouraged to drop the subject.
4: You only got into the art classes if you were in the lower forms. Mm. So I just arranged that myself.
2: At 16, he announced he was off to art school. His foot through the door, that was it. Learning technique at the Bradford School of Art before securing a scholarship at the Royal College of Art, which ended up featuring him alongside Peter Blake in its exhibition Young Contemporaries, prompting critics to announce the arrival of British pop art. At the same time, he was approached by a major gallery asking to represent him, his rebellious streak coming to the fore when the RCA criticised his lack of attendance at lectures.
4: I said, well, that's okay. I can leave quietly by the B&A exit.
2: Arguing his painting spoke for itself, he drew his own diploma instead. Although the college eventually changed its rules to award him a real one, they couldn't not. A force of nature, his paintings of gay lovers painted before homosexuality in the UK was decriminalised could easily have landed him in jail, his courage at the time inspirational to many.
4: In Bohemia, he could be anything, so I didn't really care about the law.
2: In the swinging 60s, plenty wanted to be seen with this peroxide hipster. Aged just 25, he had his first sellout solo exhibition. Then, much to some people's surprise, he upped sticks in search of Bohemia, relocating to Los Angeles, where he produced some of his most iconic paintings.
5: I get bored in England. You always feel you never do anything, or you can't change anything. That's the way I feel. In America, I always feel freer. Also, I always feel in California anyway, I start using brighter colours and I paint broader. And instead of painting like that, I paint like that more.
2: While his subject matter stateside might have reflected the happy excesses of the Californian good life, the Bradford boy never let his work ethic slip. I was never much of a party boy, he said. I didn't mind being seen that way, but I am actually a worker. And that industrious approach to feeling that, as his job, he should put the hours in each day was something that stayed with the artist into his 80s. In 1972, he made this, now considered one of the most important paintings of the 20th century, which more than 45 years later set an auction record as the most expensive piece by any living artist at that time, fetching over £70 million.
5: That's one of the quickest paintings I've ever done. It was painted in just over 2 weeks. So we worked 18 hours a day on it. And I like the idea, you see, of a realistic painting, essentially, of a real figure looking at another figure, but the other figure is distorted naturally by the water.
2: And he was skilled at painting people, as he was en plein air, a tradition dating back to the masters of the 18th century, capturing brilliant landscape in paint and occasionally on film.
4: One day, one man shouted, "Why are you just filming those trees as though they were all the same? Well, they're all different, really, aren't they? Everyone, they're like us, all different. We're all different."
2: It didn't dampen his appeal, continuing to remain relevant, one of the most universally loved artists of our time.
6: Why did you get so fascinated with swimming pools and water?
5: Well, because water is a surface that's elusive. Fascination of what where the eye stops to see something.
2: Courted by the establishment, he turned down a request to paint the late Queen and in 1990 rejected a knighthood, dryly responding to being appointed to the exclusive Royal Order of Merit in 2012 that he had no comment to make, other than it's nice to know they were not prejudiced against the older smoker.
4: I just have a cigarette.
2: Smoking for Hockney, a symbol of 60s freedom and liberation.
4: And bossiness too. If I'd have put end bossiness now, well, that would have been a bit too bossy, wouldn't it?
2: I don't value prizes of any sort, he once said. I value my friends. Prizes of any sort are a bit suspect.
5: I actually think I'm quite overrated, really. I'm not blind. I'm aware of, you can do things better than others, but I tend to think generally it's sort of quite overrated.
7: David Hockney, painter, comic, genius, star of swinging London of the 60s. What makes him run?
2: He placed more value on the idea of art bringing people joy, which his did. You must look, he would say, until your eyes ache, capturing with clarity much more than a photograph could ever see.
7: A bigger splash goes beneath the surface to show the private world of his paintings.
2: An artist who not only leaves a permanent mark on popular culture, but one whose great talent subtly challenged us to look.
8: Good old Monet, I mean, he loved life. It's joie de vivre that keeps you going, and its lack of joie de vivre will kill you. They should put it on notices everywhere, even tell it to children. And so now I'm going for a smoke, actually. We'll end. I'm going off for a smoke.
2: David Hockney, one of the most important painters of our time, a modern master. Katie Spencer, Sky News.
0: Well, many tributes have been paid to David Hockney, as you can imagine, since the news of his death was announced just a few hours ago. The Prime Minister's office has released this statement. The PM is saddened to hear of the death of David Hockney. His vivid and instantly recognisable work influenced generations of artists. Thoughts are with his friends and family. As Tracy Braben, the Mayor of West Yorkshire, where the artist was born, posted this. David Hockney was quite simply one of Yorkshire's finest, a Bradford boy who changed the art world forever. His work, those pioneering pieces that burst onto the scene with vivid colour, changed the trajectory of modern art and will continue to inspire generations to come. And this is what Piers Morgan has had to say, one of Britain's greatest ever artists, a Yorkshireman to his bootstraps. My neighbour in Kensington often saw him on local manoeuvres, albeit in a wheelchair more recently. And a wonderful character, loved his quote, "Laugh a lot, it clears the lungs." A true icon and revolutionary of British art who never stopped reinventing his work, that the Mayor of London said he'd come. Now, the pressure is back on Keir Starmer this afternoon, perhaps more than ever. It follows two more high-profile resignations yesterday. The Defence Secretary, John Healey, just hours later then, the Armed Forces Minister, Al Carnes. The pair both quit over military funding, with Mr Healey claiming that the country's security would be put at risk by the amount that the Prime Minister and Chancellor are prepared to spend. Mr Healey's replacement, Dan Jarvis, a former paratrooper, began his new job with a meeting in Downing Street this morning with Sir Keir and the Chief of Defence Staff, Sir Richard Knighton. Dan Jarvis then visited a drone testing site this morning from where our security and defence editor, Deborah Haynes, joins us now. Hello there to you, Deborah. It appears you still haven't made it inside those four walls. This event not going exactly as the Prime Minister or the Defence Secretary, albeit now a new one, had in mind.
9: Yeah, I must admit, I'm slightly regretting my choices to come here. I had got up this morning with aspiration and hope that we would at least be allowed inside, right? But no, sadly, we're still outside in the cold and it started to rain a little bit. Joking aside, it's not actually a drone testing site yet. The plan is that it will be. So the announcement today was supposed to be this big reveal that the Ministry of Defence is going to be, at least someone's happy, the Ministry of Defence is going to be opening this vast new testing site for drones, the biggest in Europe, here in Swindon. This place used to be a large Honda car-making factory. Before that, it has a wartime heritage. Spitfires were made here during the Second World War, and now a new evolution in warfare will see this place as central to the UK's plans to rearm its armed forces with a load of autonomous drones. And companies are here. They were all here excitedly, hoping that the Prime Minister would be here to come and check out their various drones and other autonomous systems. Up until this morning, people were still holding out vain hope that Sir Keir Starmer would also show up for what was supposed to be this big fanfare announcement. Became fairly clear that wasn't going to happen pretty rapidly. But the Defence Secretary, the new Defence Secretary, he did turn up. He came in, he was in for about an hour. He delivered a short speech. Obviously, I wasn't inside, so I didn't hear it myself directly. But I have been told that he told the companies that were present that they are finalising the defence investment plan. That's what everybody wants to hear because they want the money to be able to invest. But he also talked about how there are significant challenges ahead, but also great opportunities. And he really kind of framed this speech, I understand, around how drones have changed the way that countries fight. He talked about the war in Ukraine, the conflict in the Middle East, and how for the UK to stay relevant, it needs drastically to transform its armed forces to adapt to using more drones. I mean, that's nothing new. People have been saying that for years now. It hasn't happened fast enough. It was a big criticism made by Al Carnes, the now ex-armed forces minister, about the entire defence review that this investment plan is supposed to be funding, that it's not transformative enough. Obviously, the remaining defence ministers and prime minister will be pushing back on that and pointing to this as evidence that they are taking it seriously. Let's hope at some point they feel confident enough to allow all of us inside to take a look.
0: Well, for now, enjoy your afternoon outside a warehouse in Swindon, Deborah. We'll be keeping track of your progress throughout the day. We can now talk about the political side of all of this. Let's go to Downing Street. Our correspondent, Alex Rogers, is there. Alex, there have been a number of dents to the Prime Minister's authority. The resignation on principle of his Defence Secretary, his Armed Forces Minister, perhaps the biggest blow to his authority yet.
10: That's right, Samantha. That's certainly how it's being seen by those in the Labour Party this morning. And what I just heard in the lobby briefing in Downing Street was Number 10 really trying to double down on the Prime Minister's position. They said they are increasing defence spending, that defence remains a national priority, and that they were proud of their record on funding. They even said that we've seen the resignation of John Healey because the Prime Minister was prepared to take tough decisions. Obviously, I think alluding there to the fact that increases in defence spending are going to mean harmful cuts elsewhere. But again, that is not how people, Labour MPs, are viewing this resignation. One I was speaking to earlier said it was simply a disaster. And they asked why Keir Starmer asked government departments to make small cuts when he could have made a big political decision to cut something from net zero or welfare, for example, and he has not chosen to do that. In terms of the Defence Investment Plan itself, we're told that that's still being finalised and they're working on it at pace. So it suggests that that it's still being thrashed out. Some of the key details are still being thrashed out with the new Defence Secretary, Dan Jarvis. And there are big questions for him. Does he privately agree with John Healey's scathing assessment? Is he trying to renegotiate that settlement? We're also without an armed forces minister after Al Khan's resigned, and he's been tweeting this morning saying, we are not ready and we're not being honest about what getting ready will cost. And I think that is the view and the worry of Labour MPs this afternoon, as defence, one of the biggest departments, one of the most important priorities for Keir Starmer's government, hangs in the balance.
11: Thank you very much indeed. Some more difficult news for the Prime Minister this morning as well, as the Office for National Statistics released its latest GDP figures. They show the UK's economy shrank by 0.1% in April, the first contraction in 8 months. The decline was driven by a 0.2% fall in the services sector, but that was offset slightly by a 0.1% rise in construction and 0.4% growth in the manufacturing sectors. The decline follows 2 months of consecutive growth in February and March and indicates that the Iran war is beginning to take a toll on the UK economy. The Chancellor Rachel Reeves reacted to the figures, saying before the conflict in the Middle East, growth was higher than expected and inflation was falling. This is not a war we wanted or joined, but one that will have an impact at home. Our economic plan is the right one, with both the IMF and OECD upgrading their forecasts for growth recently. The choices I have made, she says, as Chancellor, mean our economy is in a stronger position to deal with the costs of the war, and we are getting on with the job of building a stronger and more secure economy. Elon Musk may well become the world's first trillionaire this afternoon by selling shares in his rocket company, SpaceX. It is shaping up to be the biggest ever stock debut. Joining me now in the studio is our correspondent, Paul Kelso. Two things to address here, Paul. First ever trillionaire, and also the amazing value that SpaceX is being priced at, given that, well, it's not profitable, hasn't quite achieved any of its ends yet.
12: No, indeed. It's a remarkable story. It's a story about Elon Musk, essentially. It's a big moment for Elon Musk. It's a pivotal moment for this company and AI. And it's also a really big moment for stock markets, because this actually is really about AI. It's the first of a series of big public flotations we're going to see from major players in AI. And this is the moment when public markets, which ultimately comes down to you and me and everybody else and their pensions, are going to be asked to start shouldering the cost. We've got some charts I can show you about where this is going to put SpaceX in about an hour and a quarter. We know already that from initial bids, if you look at the right-hand side, it has raised $75 billion for less than 5% of the company. That's at the far, that's the green bar. Look, that's three times the size of the previous biggest public flotation, which was Saudi Aramco back in 2019. That is an oil company, state-owned at that time, very clear where the money was going to come from. With SpaceX, its satellite communication network, Starlink, that makes money, but nothing else in that huge conglomerate, from rockets to social media, makes any money. But it will, let's have a quick look what that means. When it floats, when the bell rings at 2:30 our time in New York, this, if you can make out, it's a screen grab. This is the biggest companies in the world by market cap. NVIDIA, which makes the chips at the very top that drives AI. Everyone will recognize many of these. Alphabet, which is Google, Apple, Microsoft. Go down to number eight. That is SpaceX, debuting as the eighth biggest company in the world, just above Saudi Aramco. Now, those numbers will change.
11: Yes.
12: When the price starts moving. But for now, investors have bought the pitch that this is worth this vast amount of money with so much unproven.
11: And also, Paul, in recent times, there have been changes to the rules that push SpaceX higher up into the NASDAQ top companies. And also the fact that a lot of people are investing in the stock market using things like ETFs, which therefore have to buy the top companies, which is pushing, going to push prices even higher, potentially.
12: Exactly. In fact, that chart we were just looking at was quite useful to explain this point. That showed us the top 10 biggest companies by market capitalization. We've got it back there. Now, some of them are on different, some are on the S&P, some are on the NASDAQ. But essentially, if you are invested in what's called a passive tracking fund, you take £100 and you put it in a fund that passively tracks this, it will automatically buy the right amount of shares, split that £100 in how many are NVIDIA, how many are Alphabet, etc. Now, normally, a new entrant, like SpaceX, would have to take a year.
11: Yes.
12: It would essentially have to prove it was worthy. Time for problems to shake out. It's going in within a fortnight. So whether you like it or not, whether you like Elon Musk or not, and there are plenty of people who are very concerned about his interventions just this week in British politics, while he's got the biggest deal of his life going on, he's still intervening in the Belfast stabbing and the rest of it, you're going to end up owning these shares whether you like it or not. So actually, whether this is a good bet and whether the markets are right does matter to you and your pension.
11: Certainly does, Paul. We will keep an eye on it, won't we, throughout the afternoon. Thanks for being here for the time being. You are watching Sky News Today. Coming up in a moment, we'll bring you all the latest on the Iran war, where hours after threatening to escalate strikes, Donald Trump declared a peace deal has now been reached.
13: I'm Ed Conway, and in my new podcast, Stuff Matters, we take an object, crack it open, and reveal the world-shaping forces hidden inside. A pair of earbuds. 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The humble banana. This is an economic marvel. A child's booster seat. What if they're actually deterring us from having children? Now, if you want to hear more about all of this stuff, come and listen to my new podcast. It's called Stuff Matters.
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1: Oh, I think we still can win the World Cup with this squad.
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0: To the war in Iran now, where hours after threatening to escalate strikes on the country and seize an oil terminal on Karg Island, President Donald Trump cancelled the planned attacks and instead declared a peace deal has been reached and could be signed as early as the weekend. However, Tehran has told Iranian state media a final decision is yet to be made and the country's red lines remain in place. Here's what the president had to say in the Oval Office.
1: We just made a great settlement of the war with Iran, and we're going to be subject to finalization of documents, which should get done over the next few days. We'll probably have a signing maybe in Europe, and it's a great thing. Stock market.
0: More now from our correspondents in the Middle East, Sally Lockwood.
2: It's hard to keep up with the messaging from the White House. But certainly, you know, last night, Donald Trump was threatening to hit Iran very hard for a third night and to target their oil infrastructure, to seize their oil and gas industries, to take Karg Island, which is at the heart of Iran's oil industry. 90% of their exports pass through Karg Island. Really inflammatory threats. And then just hours later, he's announcing the war is over and talking up the idea that there's going to be some sort of diplomatic breakthrough in the next few days. Definitely, it feels like we've been here before. But I would say in the region, there's a real shift now in mood when it comes to these announcements from the White House. I receive many an update from people who are following this coverage really closely in the region. Whenever there's an announcement, I share Donald Trump's Truth Social posts. People used to react with really concerning comments, especially back in early April when he was threatening to do the same. He threatened an entire civilization would be taken out tonight, you may remember, before the ceasefire was announced just hours later. And people were really freaked out and really concerned. And now those same people are responding to these updates with laughing emojis, saying they're not even bothering to follow the updates anymore because they change so often and with such pace. But here we are again, potentially some sort of diplomatic breakthrough is on the table, according to the White House. And the Iranians have responded. Their foreign ministry spokesperson last night agreeing in a live television interview on a phone call with state media, agreeing that they had finalized some of the terms when it came to this deal. But he poured water on the speculation that there was going to be some sort of agreement imminently. And now we've had some more news this morning from the semi-official MER news agency. They say that the memorandum of understanding with the U.S. includes a U.S. commitment to the lifting of sanctions, withdrawing its forces from around Iran, and lifting the naval blockade, as well as reopening the Strait of Hormuz. They say that the memorandum of understanding will also cancel oil sanctions and release Iran's frozen funds. The last update said that this draft requires finalization by relevant authorities. So it feels like we've been here so many times before, with one side talking up an imminent breakthrough and the Iranians, you know, listing their demands. And some of them, it does feel that they are a bit far-fetched in terms of what the Americans could be prepared to agree.

0: agree to. But let's see, Donald Trump is suggesting that J.D. Vance could be in Europe as soon as this weekend to sign off some sort of agreement. Let's wait and see. It feels like we've been here before and there's still a lot of work to do.
1: That is Sally Lockwood in Dubai. Now for a check on the weather.
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1: After a cool and breezy week with plenty of rain, you'll be glad to hear, perhaps, that warmer and sunny conditions are now on the way. Let's take a look at this afternoon, where brighter skies have already emerged across much of the Republic of Ireland and northern parts of Britain, although there are some blustery showers in the northwest. The cloud is more stubborn across southern parts of England and Wales, with patchy drizzle and some coastal fog. Eventually, though, it's going to turn drier and brighter across southern Britain as the cloud here thins and breaks. Should be a nice weekend.
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1: You are watching Sky News. I'm Matt Barbett. Coming up, as the PM fights on for his future, I'll be speaking to Keir Starmer's former.
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8: Returning now to the continuing pressure on Sir Keir Starmer over the UK's defence spending. In the last half hour, the Prime Minister has been speaking to the BBC, where he rejected criticism of spending plans.
9: I don't agree. These are hard-edged decisions. They're decisions that have been taken. And we are seen as a leading member of NATO. There are two very important coalitions that have been formed. The first of them is to put in place the security guarantees for Ukraine. The leaders of that coalition are the UK, and I'm very proud about that, alongside France and Germany. A second coalition, which is to allow safe passage through the Straits of Hormuz, a coalition, again, led by the UK, and I'm very proud of that, and by France alongside us.
8: Joining me now, I'm pleased to say, is James Lyons, former Director of Communications to Sir Keir Starmer. Afternoon to you, James. He just continues to be embattled. It makes you wonder why he carries on.
10: Good afternoon, Matt. Great to speak to you again. And one day we'll be speaking because the Prime Minister has had a good day, perhaps. Ministerial resignations have become all too common in recent weeks. But I think the reason that John Healey's departure from government is so damaging is it's in a different category. You could argue that the other resignations were about politics, but this was clearly about principle.
8: Yes, and we still haven't seen the details of what the government intends to spend on defence, but evidently not good enough for John Healey, not good enough for Al Carnes. And this, letting the rest of us know about what the plans are, seems to be very, well, way overdue now.
10: Yeah, we were originally, I think, expecting this in the autumn. So this has been a fairly intractable problem across government. And to be honest with you, the arguments that are going on now between the Treasury, the Ministry of Defence and Downing Street, they've been going on for a year. This was happening in the run-up to the Strategic Defence Review last summer. Positions are fairly well entrenched.
8: What do you make of Dan Jarvis being given John Healey's job? Clearly a former military man himself, but is it the case that he's going to have to just make do with whatever that spending is, even if he may privately feel that John Healey had a point?
10: Well, Dan Jarvis has served his country with distinction in uniform and has served well in government in addition to that. And I would congratulate him on becoming Defence Secretary. The circumstances aren't anything that anyone would want, but he's a good man who has decided to step up and serve in a very difficult circumstances. I think one of the problems for the Prime Minister is that the benchmark for defence funding hasn't just been set by the Ministry of Defence and by John Healey and his team. You will recall that Jonathan Powell, the Prime Minister's own national security advisor, said that our armed forces needed $18 billion in a letter that was leaked to the media just a short time ago.
8: Yeah, absolutely. The other obvious thing to talk about, James, is this time next week, we'll know whether or not Andy Burnham is an MP again and can potentially challenge for the leadership for the third time. And this really is the backdrop to whatever is happening. I appreciate what you said about John Healey and Al Carnes going over a point of principle rather than politics. But nevertheless, if Andy Burnham does become an MP again, surely the end is nigh for Keir Starmer.
10: Well, the Prime Minister and his allies are showing no sign at all that he will stand aside. And you'll know, Matt, that under the Labour Party's rules, the leader is automatically on the ballot paper when a leadership challenge is triggered. The question, I think, is Is it realistic? Is it realistic that the Prime Minister can fight on? He will undoubtedly want to do so. He believes to the core of his being that he is the right person to be leading this country at a time of kind of omnicrisis with war in Ukraine and war in the Middle East. But if an overwhelming number of his MPs are backing another candidate, is it realistic that he can carry on, or will we see Andy Burnham installed in Downing Street in a coronation, if you like?
8: Yeah, absolutely. James, it's good to see you. Thank you very much indeed for joining.
10: Thank you.
8: Well, just a reminder that that by-election coming in Makerfield is on Thursday, and you'll see on your screen right now a list of all the candidates that are standing. There are 14 in total. Well, as I said, this time next week, we should know who has won that crucial by-election in Makerfield, a contest whose outcome could have implications far beyond the constituency itself, of course. Our political editor, Beth Rigby, has been there, where she joined a focus group of voters to hear what issues matter most to them locally and who they may be backing.
4: We've got a voice here to change the country. We've got a chance in a lifetime here to impact the way we want it to be.
7: Makerfield, a collection of villages and towns, now the unlikely centre of British politics. Next week, voters in this constituency in the northwest will be going to the polls in a by-election far bigger than just this place. Greater Manchester Mayor Andy Burnham's running to be the Labour MP here. But his ambitions go far beyond Makerfield's borders as he eyes the keys to number 10. And voters in our focus group in the constituency were all too aware of what's at stake. Here's what they told pollster Luke Trill of More in Common about the man at the heart of this race.
11: I like him more than Keir Starmer. I think he's more for the working class. That's how he just comes across, like he's one of us.
4: I've never supported Labour in my life, all right? If I vote Reform or one of the others, will that change anything for Makerfield now? No, it won't. Will it change anything for the country? Now, no, it won't. If I lend Burnham my vote, which I'm leaning towards, it can impact Makerfield now, because I think he's from round here.
12: People who I work with are quite split. It's a profession that you wouldn't expect them to go certain ways, and quite a lot are anti-Andy Burnham.
13: What's the frustration with him?
12: Just what they feel he hasn't achieved or what he hasn't done for Manchester itself.
7: Some questions around Andy Burnham here, and plenty of questions too around the man standing for his main competitor, Reform.
14: Rob Kenyon is a bit wet behind the ears. He's not going to be able to make any real changes for us or for the country.
7: Reform did very well in the local elections here last month, but past comments made by Robert Kenyon on social media have caused controversy, with some of his remarks too rude to repeat.
15: Women can't drive or give directions. I'm sexist, sorry, but I am. European women all have really good figures and are good-looking. And then he contrasts this with English women writing, they don't care, just walk around with their fat bellies and odd shapes, pushing a pram at 16 in their PJs. Does this shape how you think about him as a political candidate or not?
16: I think he's your average narcissistic sexist man, to be honest.
17: I'm not offended by any of those comments. I've heard most of those comments from extended family members. It's the kind of thing people say. I don't think it necessarily represents exactly what you believe.
4: It's unfortunate that this is a by-election. I think if this would have been a general election, I think he'd have walked it.
7: And when it came to policy, be it on welfare or immigration, voters here feel let down by Labour.
17: I think we need to shake up the welfare system. I don't think it's about cutting the welfare bill, as in lowering the amount of money that people are paid.
4: Labour are good at giving money away. Obviously, we've talked about benefits before.
16: Yeah, definitely.
4: But they're not good at bouncing them books.
7: This group of voters was selected by a polling company and is made up of people who have or are considering voting for all the main parties standing. And they're clearly thinking very carefully about how to vote this time. But our panel had little to say about the other candidates.
18: I think if we could get the Green Party in there, I think they do a lot of good. And I think in other areas they've done a lot of good. But again, you've got to vote tactically.
17: I really like Rupert, though.
8: Yeah?
17: I think he comes across a lot better than a lot of other politicians.
4: I think that on that Question Time programme last week, I thought the Conservative guy came across really well.
15: The Liberal Democrat, have any of you heard?
16: Not much about them.
4: No.
7: This is undoubtedly the strangest and perhaps most significant by-election I've ever covered, in which Andy Burnham is asking voters to choose him as the Labour MP in order to try to unseat a sitting PM. And listening to our focus group today, my main takeaway from the conversation is that there is very little love lost now between this group of voters and the sitting Labour government. So if Andy Burnham does win in Makerfield next week, it will be his personal brand that carries it. An election to be decided by 76,000 people who live in Makerfield. It will have consequences for millions more. Beth Rigby, Sky News.
8: Well, just another reminder of the names of all the candidates standing in the Makerfield by-election. They're on the screen right now. As you can see again, 14 of them in total. Now, around a million students to be offered the meningitis B vaccine over the summer. It follows a series of outbreaks in the UK, the most serious of which was in Kent earlier this year, where two teenagers died. Our correspondent Phoebe Southworth has more.
19: Around 1 million Year 13 pupils and under 25s who are going to university this year are being offered a meningitis B vaccine on the NHS. This comes after a series of outbreaks earlier this year. A particularly serious one in Kent resulted in the deaths of two teenagers. Well, meningitis B is a serious bacterial infection of the protective membrane surrounding the brain and spine, and up to 10% of cases are fatal. Symptoms include a high temperature, vomiting, and cold hands and feet. Young people are being offered this new vaccine in two doses. The first is on the 20th of July, and then the second will be in August. The Health Secretary, James Murray, explains here why the vaccine is so important.
20: We know that young people going into their first year of university are seven times more likely than others to catch MenB. They are at the highest risk of MenB. And given what we've seen in recent months with the outbreak in Kent and others, Kent was the fastest growing, the largest outbreak we've seen. We don't know whether that's a one-off or whether it's the start of a change in the way that MenB affects young people. And whilst we gather that extra data over the coming months to work out the long-term position, I don't want to take the risk this autumn. I want to make sure we're protecting our young people as they're going into their first year of university, because that is one of the most high-risk times for them.
19: It's thought that the recent meningitis B outbreaks were caused by low population immunity against new strains. And young people are most likely to be affected because it's caused by close contact. So things like Freshers' Week events and living in university halls can make these young people more vulnerable. But this new NHS vaccine gives them 6 to 7 years of protection.
8: Well, today marks a year since the deadliest air disaster for a decade, when an Air India plane bound for the UK crashed shortly after takeoff in the Indian city of Ahmedabad. All but one of the 242 people on board were killed, along with another 19 on the ground. In the past few moments, Indian Air Accident Investigators, the official body, have put out a statement saying that significant progress has been made in their examination analysis of the aircraft systems, the flight recorder data, and engine-related components, maintenance and operational records, they say. But with bereaved families desperately seeking answers to what went so badly wrong, there are other reports saying the full findings of the investigation to what happened could be delayed even further, as our India reporter Neville Lazarus explains.
21: Sita Ben's world was torn apart. Akash, her 12-year-old son, had brought her lunch that afternoon and fell asleep across her tea stall. Disaster struck as the wreckage fell while Akash slept. I can't live anymore, she says. Her desperate attempts to rescue him were caught on camera. She watched helplessly as the flames consumed everything, including Akash. Severely burnt, she spent weeks in intensive care.
22: Koi chance na mile. Chokro na ubo thai kar.
1: There was no chance to save him. He could not get up. People had gathered around and I kept screaming, "Somebody save my son, save my son," but I could not save him.
21: A joyful surprise turned into unimaginable sorrow. His son Harshit and daughter-in-law Pooja had come home after 2 years and were on the Air India flight heading back to Leicester to work and study. I just want justice for the plane tragedy and expect the government to give it to us. I don't want money. I only want justice. Video from a security camera shows the Boeing 787 aircraft unable to maintain thrust. It plummeted, killing 241 passengers and 19 others on the ground. The aircraft slammed into buildings at this medical college as students ate lunch in this dining room. The plane's fuel tanks were full and caused maximum devastation. The disaster sent shockwaves through India's aviation sector and triggered one of the country's most extensive air accident investigations. The aircraft's black box, cockpit voice recordings and technical evidence is being examined. The much-anticipated final report, yet to be published, will have a widespread effect.
2: It'll be a black spot on India because we'll be downgraded by the European Aviation Safety Agency. We'll be downgraded by the UKCEA. We'll be downgraded by FAA as a jurisdiction where we can't investigate an aircraft thoroughly.
21: For those who lost their entire world in a single devastating moment, time has stood completely still. Now they want more than just a report. They want someone to be held responsible. Neville Lazarus, Sky News in Ahmedabad.
8: We've just had some reaction online from the US government to the resignation of John Healey as Defence Secretary. This coming from the Under Secretary of War, or Under Secretary of Defence, Elbridge Colby, saying the UK, the United Kingdom, has an extraordinarily proud military history. It commands our respect. There is again a great need for more British military strength in this critical time. We urge the UK to meet that need with urgency, scale and determination, he says. That is just one of several posts, but you get the idea. And actually, it's not a huge change from what the US has been saying for quite a while, which is it wants the UK and other NATO countries to spend more on defence as a percentage of GDP. They prefer 5%. I think the UK is currently aiming for 3%. But nevertheless, John Healey doesn't think it's enough, and it sounds like Under Secretary of War Elbridge Colby from that post agrees with him. This is Sky News Today. Coming up, the World Cup gets off to, well, to say an eventful start in Mexico would be an understatement. Three of those players didn't even finish the match.
22: I'm Ed Conway, and in my new podcast, Stuff Matters, we take an object, crack it open, and reveal the world-shaping forces hidden inside. A pair of earbuds. These are at the heart of a geopolitical battle. The humble banana. This is an economic marvel. A child's booster seat. What if they're actually deterring us from having children? Now, if you want to hear more about all of this stuff, come and listen to my new podcast. It's called Stuff Matters.
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5: Ice than they usually do.
10: Flames are still forcing people from their homes and leaving many questioning their futures.
26: Here was my life. We have nothing. I can't say anything. It's so sad.
10: This disaster is testing the resolve of everyone on this island. The only way out now is by boat.
5: Everything you see is devastated, and the misery being felt by people living here is repeated in towns and villages across Central Europe. Sky News, get the full story first.
10: Turkey is burying its dead. The loss is profound.
5: Whole families died in this collapse, generations wiped out.
10: The violence has penetrated the heart of the city, rather than being contained to the estates around the edge, and that speaks to the level of anger being felt here.
27: In Sweden, police have seized a lethal stash. This is just a small sample of the deadly arsenal.
8: A star-studded opening ceremony kick-started the 2026 World Cup men's finals before a crowd of at least 80,000 fans in Mexico City last night. Amid protests and political tensions in the capital, the joint hosts Mexico opened the tournament with victory over 2010 host South Africa. Both Canada and the US kick off their campaigns in their home countries tonight. Our sports correspondent Rob Harris reports now from Mexico City.
28: After all the protests and political concerns, this is the passion a World Cup is all about. And Mexico fans savoured their winning start.
29: Be here in your own country, in your own stadium, with your own people was amazing.
30: It's amazing, the all of these, the people, everything. It's raining right now, and I mean, we're going for the World Cup.
28: Can you win it?
30: Yeah, why not?
31: Mexico is gonna win every match, and we're gonna win the World Cup. Viva Mexico!
28: There were ugly scenes outside during the match, with protests against the government. The Azteca became the first stadium to open three World Cups, and this is a FIFA tournament supersized and glitzier. The opening ceremony, with Shakira evoking memories of South Africa 2010 with a new sound, delayed kickoff by 6 minutes. But Mexico were quick to take control and the lead. Julián Quiñones scoring after 9 minutes. And only denied a second by the post before half-time. A sending off after the break saw the hosts gain a man advantage. And Raúl Jiménez ensured no one was going to spoil the host day with this header. It was a wild end, with another South African given his marching orders. And Mexico reduced to 10 men before completing a 2-0 win.
32: We saw what this World Cup means for Mexico with the emotions after Raúl Jiménez scored his first World Cup goal at his fourth tournament. And now the players,
28: Mexico City.
8: Also in Group A, South Korea defeated Czechia 2-1. It was a fairly exciting game, they say, but this was the crowd they played to. Swathes of empty seats around the stadium has renewed concerns about ticket prices. Now let's take a look at the weather.
33: You're looking happy.
34: Well, the forecast looks good.
33: So you've sorted the travel insurance then?
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8: Well, after a cool and breezy, fairly changeable week with plenty of rain about, you'll be glad to hear that warmer and sunny conditions are now on the way. Let's take a look at this afternoon, where brighter skies already emerged across much of the Republic of Ireland and northern parts of Britain, although there are some blustery showers in the northwest. The cloud is more stubborn across southern parts of England and Wales, with some patchy drizzle and coastal fog lingering. Eventually, though, it's going to turn drier and brighter across the south of the British Isles as the cloud thins and breaks to reveal the sunshine. Brisk winds are going to continue to feed in some blustery showers across the northwest of Scotland. Let's look further ahead. It's going to be windy in the north tonight with further showers. These may push a little further south across Scotland and into Northern Ireland, maybe the north of England as well. But elsewhere, it is going to be mostly dry with clear spells and some fog patches in the southwest. As you can see there, Saturday brings a mix of blustery showers and bright spells in the north, but Ireland, Wales, the south of England will be drier, sunnier and warmer with lighter winds. Happy days.
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8: This is Sky News Today. In a moment, we'll be looking at the life of David Hockney, icon of 20th and 21st century art, after his death at the age of 88.

0: Good afternoon, you're watching Sky News Today at 2 o'clock. I'm Matt Barbette. The top stories. Sir Keir Starmer rejects criticism of his defence spending plans as his new defence secretary starts work. SpaceX is soon to launch on the stock market, which could make Elon Musk the world's first ever dollar trillionaire. We'll be live at the New York Stock Exchange for the ringing of the bell. Remembering David Hockney, one of the most celebrated British artists of modern times, who has died aged 88. President Trump says a peace deal with Iran is close after calling off further airstrikes last night. And the Men's World Cup gets underway with victory for co-hosts Mexico. Good afternoon. Keir Starmer has been rejecting criticism of his defence spending following the resignation of his defence secretary, John Healey. His replacement, Dan Jarvis, started work today, but the Prime Minister's spokesperson was unable to say if he had agreed to the plans that led to his predecessor resigning. Speaking to the BBC this afternoon, Keir Starmer defended his government's plans.
1: I don't agree. These are hard-edged decisions. They are decisions that have been taken, and we are seen as a leading member of NATO. There are two very important coalitions that have been formed. The first of them is to put in place the security guarantees for Ukraine. The leaders of that coalition are the UK, and I'm very proud about that, alongside France and Germany. A second coalition, which is to allow safe passage through the Straits of Hormuz. A coalition, again, led by the UK, and I'm very proud of that, and by France alongside us.
0: Let's have a word about this with our political correspondent, Ali Fortescue. Hi, Ali. I mean, he's been embattled for quite a long time now with others resigning from the cabinet. The difference here is it seems to be more to do with a point of principle rather than just politics.
2: Yeah, I think that's right. I mean, this was definitely a resignation on a point of principle, but that doesn't mean there's not a huge amount of politics here. And look, you heard the Prime Minister there. I think what he's trying to do is put himself in the picture in terms of what's been happening on the global stage. You know, he talked about the coalition of the willings, the work he's been doing with other countries on Ukraine and on the Strait of Hormuz. And in his letter, which I have to say was not very friendly to John Healey, who's been a kind of long-term ally and loyalist, used the word we several times. I think he is trying to say, look, the show goes on. I'm still at the heart of this. And he, to be fair to him, has been seen by Labour MPs to have done pretty well on the world stage. But that does not change the fundamental fact that the Defence Secretary, a towering figure in the Labour Party, not someone that you would expect to resign. This was not like Wes Streeting's resignation a few weeks ago, has decided to throw the towel in on a point of principle. It is obviously, there are all the military ramifications that we've been talking about. And to be fair, they have managed to appoint Jan Jarvis, who is a pretty popular figure and solid figure in the Labour Party and beyond. But the trouble does not end there. I've spoken to several government sources in the last 24 hours, and even people, you know, pretty close to the Prime Minister, who previously said there might be a window, maybe the sheen was coming off Andy Burnham, a key leadership contender that could be in Westminster before too long. Even those who thought there might be a window of opportunity for the Prime Minister are now talking about him as a dead man walking. So how much longer will he be able to sustain it? It does seem like he is defiant, certainly listening to that interview and speaking to people close to him. It sounds like he's going to fight till the bitter end. But how long? I mean, we're not in a leadership election yet, I should say, but it is being openly talked about for a long time. And yesterday was a very big blow for a Prime Minister in deep trouble.
0: Ali, thank you very much indeed. Now, Elon Musk is expected to be well on the way to becoming the world's first dollar trillionaire as SpaceX is being listed on the NASDAQ exchange this hour. The largest ever stock market flotation will see 556 million shares of SpaceX, around 4% of the company, so not an awful lot, listed at $135 per share in an effort to raise $75 billion overall. Our business and economics correspondent Paul Kelso is with me in the studio. I'll be keeping an eye on things already It's massive.
3: It is. That $75 billion you mentioned, well, they've raised it. Yeah. They've been in the 2 weeks or so since this prospectus was launched for SpaceX. It's not just rockets. It's AI as well. It's got X, the social media platform, in there. The orders have come in from hedge funds and sovereign wealth funds and retail investors. And $75 billion is the starting price. When the bell goes, if it is indeed a bell on the NASDAQ, I'm not actually sure. We'll find out in 25 minutes when it is launched. SpaceX will immediately, we know, become the biggest ever IPO. Initial public offering, the biggest debut, that $75 billion on the right-hand side there, three times the size of Saudi Aramco. One little contrast draw. That was part of the state-owned Saudi energy industry. It's oil and gas. It makes lots of money. SpaceX doesn't make any money. It loses money hand over fist. One of the reasons it's going to the markets to get that money. By virtue of that valuation of 5% of the company, if we look at the, I think we show you the next screen, it will automatically drop in to the top 10 of the largest companies in the world that are listed by market capitalization. Add all the cost, the value of all those shares if they were all available.
0: Yeah.
3: SpaceX, so it goes in at number 8 there, just above Saudi Aramco. It's still behind many that people will recognize, Amazon and Microsoft, Apple, Nvidia, which makes the chips, which drive driving the AI investment boom, sitting at the top of it. And it's going to increase Elon Musk's personal wealth. Let's just quickly have a look at this because it's mind-boggling. But I think we can show how Elon ranks against the other. Many of these people are the founders of those companies we're just looking at. Look at, he's at the far end there. This is the number now, or actually yesterday we took this number. So this is before we've officially counting the SpaceX valuation. That includes SpaceX before it's on the market, just under $800 billion. Puts him ahead of Larry Page and Sergey Brin. They're the founders of Google. Then Jeff Bezos, he's got his own space company. Larry Ellison, he's the veteran in this list, if you like. Oracle, Michael Dell, the computers people have, might have one on their desk. We can say Jensen Huang in there. The only person in there, two people who aren't tech magnates, Warren Buffett, who's an investor, famously, and Bernard Arnault owns LVMH, who sells luxury goods, which, frankly, these guys buy a great deal of.
0: Or do they? Or do they? I'm not sure Elon Musk is a huge shopper for LVMH.
3: I've not seen him with a handbag, that's true.
0: Yeah, I've seen a man bag. Louis Vuitton suitcase recently. Maybe he'll take one when he heads to Mars. And by the way, we're expecting to hear from Elon Musk in the next few minutes. When he does speak, we'll bring you that. But just before we go there to hear what he has to say, and there you go, there's the live shot from New York and SpaceX branding all over that NASDAQ flotation. But Paul, look, while we've got you here, in some ways the valuation has become a self-fulfilling prophecy. Just by virtue of saying they're doing this, the interest in it will push up the price, and also the necessity of some funds to just buy it anyway, because it happens to be there as one of the biggest companies.
3: Yeah, I mean, a couple of things are happening here. It's any bet on an Elon Musk company is a bet on him. We've said it's not profitable. He's got almost total control of this company.
0: Yeah.
3: Usually you buy a share, you get a voting where you don't get any power over this company. He's done it before with Tesla. It's worth 1,000 times what it was when it was floated. It's most valuable car company in the world, but it doesn't sell anything like the most cars, and
0: no,
3: it's been overtaken. So there's a bet on Musk. There's also, you're quite right, going to be, as a consequence of this flotation, the sheer size of SpaceX. Some of these funds, including the NASDAQ, have changed their rules around when they admit companies into the rankings of indexes across a stock exchange, where you can invest passively. You put in $100, it's then automatically spread across the top 100 companies in that index, depending on how big they are. In 2 weeks, SpaceX will be automatically being bought by some people's funds. Many, many millions of investors, billions of pounds are invested that way. So whether you like it or not, you're going to end up, good chance, a bit of SpaceX.
0: And listen, you mentioned AI. People may think on service, oh, this is an investment in space exploration. But you also mentioned the fact that XAI is a part of this, and therefore XAI owns X. And it's important because it is a test case for others like Anthropic and OpenAI, who also want to IPO in the coming months.
3: Exactly. This is an unusual company. From rockets to a social media, in the middle is the AI bit, and that's the crucial part here. You are essentially buying a bet on AI. Musk is talking not just about developing AI in its own right, but he's going to use SpaceX to build the infrastructure. He's floating data centers, orbiting the Earth, so unlimited solar power and cooled by the void of space. Sounds like science fiction. If it works, incredible potential to scale this up. But even if it doesn't, there's a bet there on AI. Anthropic, you've mentioned. OpenAI, they've both said they'll list. XAI is, by many reckonings, miles behind those two in terms of the outcomes it's producing in AI testing. So it's a laggard, if you like, this is a Starlink rocket. This might even be, I'm not sure if this is a live picture. There's one going up. Just a few minutes ago. So this gives you an idea of how often SpaceX is launching. I mean, it's weekly.
0: And so far ahead of Bezos' company,
3: absolutely,
0: which has had real problems in getting their own satellites into space, but Starlink is...
3: Exactly is right. There's many companies, they don't... The AI bit here is people are hedging their bets. There is a massive... massive pouring of money into AI, and it will deliver what is promised. What's happening right now is these companies are having to come to the public markets to help pay for it. It's burning money so fast that now it's asking ordinary investors to help.
0: And a lot of people think that bubble could well burst because, I mean, look at the markets, look at the S&P, it's all-time highs, and it just continues to go up. Yeah. Can't go on forever, you would expect. Paul, thanks for the time being. I know you'll come back again when it floats, and we'll keep an eye on the price. And as I said, they were expecting to hear from Elon Musk in the next few minutes. We'll bring you that when he starts talking. Next, though, David Hockney, one of the most influential artists of modern times, has died. He was 88. Hockney was born in England but spent much of his life in California and was most famous, perhaps, for his brightly coloured paintings of swimming pools shimmering in the Los Angeles sunshine. Our arts and entertainment correspondent, Katie Spencer, has been taking a look at his life, his work and his legacy.
4: Portrait of an artist, pool with two figures, 24.
5: One of the most influential British artists of recent times, David Hockney was the 60s radical who turned painting on its head. In a career which included more than 400 solo exhibitions, his work has been seen by millions who he took on the journey with him. Much of his art, a record of where he lived his life, from the shimmering blue pools of Los Angeles, the lush woodland of Yorkshire, to the blossoms of Normandy.
6: I don't brood about past work too much. I'm much too keen on what I'm going to do next week, actually.
5: He experienced fame like a pop star, doing for art what the Beatles did for music. Cigarette in one hand, tea in the other, a gifted draftsman, original, experimental. An artist who produced some of the most iconic images of our times over the course of six decades.
7: When I paint, I feel I'm 30. I do, actually. It's only when I stop I feel my age.
5: At a young age, the working-class boy from Bradford said he was sure of only two things, that he wanted to be an artist and that he liked boys, failing his grammar school exams deliberately so he wouldn't be encouraged to drop the subject.
7: You only got... into the art classes if you were in the lower forms. Mm. So I just arranged that myself.
5: At 16, he announced he was off to art school. His foot through the door, that was it. Learning technique at the Bradford School of Art before securing a scholarship at the Royal College of Art, which ended up featuring him alongside Peter Blake in its exhibition Young Contemporaries, prompting critics to announce the arrival of British pop art. At the same time, he was approached by a major gallery asking to represent him, his rebellious streak coming to the fore when the RCA criticised his lack of attendance at lectures.
7: I said, well, that's OK. I can leave quietly by the V&A exit.
5: Arguing his painting spoke for itself, he drew his own diploma instead. Although the college eventually changed its rules to award him a real one, they couldn't not. A force of nature, his paintings of gay lovers painted before homosexuality in the UK was decriminalised could easily have landed him in jail, his courage at the time inspirational to many.
7: In Bohemia, he could be anything, so I didn't really care about the law.
5: In the swinging 60s, plenty wanted to be seen with this peroxide hipster. Aged just 25, he had his first sellout solo exhibition. Then, much to some people's surprise, he upped sticks in search of bohemia, relocating to Los Angeles, where he produced some of his most iconic paintings.
8: I get bored in England. You always feel you never do anything, or you can't change anything. That's the way I feel. In America, I always feel freer. Also, I always feel in California anyway, I start using brighter colours and I paint broader. And instead of painting like that, I paint like that more.
5: While his subject matter stateside might have reflected the happy excesses of the Californian good life, the Bradford boy never let his work ethic slip. I was never much of a party boy, he said. I didn't mind being seen that way, but I am actually a worker. And that industrious approach to feeling that, as his job, he should put the hours in each day was something that stayed with the artist into his 80s. In 1972, he made this, now considered one of the most important paintings of the 20th century, which more than 45 years later set an auction record as the most expensive piece by any living artist at that time, fetching over £70 million.
8: That's one of the quickest paintings I've ever done. It was painted in just over 2 weeks. So we worked 18 hours a day on it. And I like the idea, you see, of a realistic painting, essentially, of a real figure looking at another figure, but the other figure is distorted naturally by the water.
5: And he was skilled at painting people, as he was en plein air, a tradition dating back to the masters of the 18th century, capturing brilliant landscape in paint and occasionally on film.
7: One day, one man shouted, "Why are you just filming those trees as though they were all the same? Well, they're all different, really, aren't they? Everyone, they're like us, all different. We're all different."
5: It didn't dampen his appeal, continuing to remain relevant, one of the most universally loved artists of our time.
8: Why did you get so fascinated with swimming pools and water? Well, because water is a surface that's elusive. Fascination of what the eye, where the eye stops to see something.
5: Courted by the establishment, he turned down a request to paint the late Queen and in 1990 rejected a knighthood, dryly responding to being appointed to the exclusive Royal Order of Merit in 2012 that he had no comment to make, other than it's nice to know they were not prejudiced against the older smoker.
7: I'll just have a cigarette.
5: Smoking for Hockney, a symbol of 60s freedom and liberation.
7: And bossiness too. If I'd have put end bossiness now, well, that would have been a bit too bossy, wouldn't it?
5: I don't value prizes of any sort, he once said. I value my friends. Prizes of any sort are a bit suspect.
8: I actually think I'm quite overrated, really. I mean, I'm not blind. I'm aware of, you can do things better than others. But I tend to think, generally, it's sort of quite overrated.
9: David Hockney, painter, comic, genius, star of swinging London of the 60s. What makes him run?
5: He placed more value on the idea of art bringing people joy, which his did. You must look, he would say, until your eyes ache, capturing with clarity much more than a photograph could ever see.
9: A bigger splash goes beneath the surface to show the private world of his paintings.
5: An artist who not only leaves a permanent mark on popular culture, but one whose great talent subtly challenged us to look.
7: Good old Monet, I mean, he loved life. It's joie de vivre that keeps you going, and its lack of joie de vivre will kill you. They should put it on notices everywhere, even tell it to children. And so now I'm going for a smoke, actually. We'll end. I'm going off for a smoke.
5: David Hockney, one of the most important painters of our time, a modern master. Katie Spencer, Sky News.
0: Rest in peace, David Hockney. You are watching Sky News today. Coming up, we'll bring you all the latest on the war in Iran, where hours after threatening to escalate strikes, Donald Trump then declared a peace deal is on the cards.
10: 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This is an economic marvel. A child's booster seat. 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Now, if you want to hear more about all of this stuff, come and listen to my new podcast. It's called Stuff Matters.
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1: 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Nice, right?
2: To the war in Iran now, where just hours after threatening to escalate strikes on the country and seize an oil terminal on Karg Island, Donald Trump then cancelled the planned attacks and instead declared a peace deal had been reached and could be signed as soon as this weekend. Tehran, though, has told Iranian state media a final decision is yet to be made and denied reports for a deal being signed in Geneva in the next couple of days. Here's what the president had to say in the Oval Office.
3: We just made a great settlement of the war with Iran, and we're going to be subject to finalization of documents. We should get done over the next few days. We'll probably have a signing maybe in Europe, and it's a great thing. Stock
2: market. More on this now from our correspondent, Sally Lockwood.
4: It's hard to keep up with the messaging from the White House. But certainly, you know, last night, Donald Trump was threatening to hit Iran very hard for a third night and to target their oil infrastructure, to seize their oil and gas industries, to take Karg Island, which is at the heart of Iran's oil industry. 90% of their exports pass through Karg Island. Really inflammatory threats. And

0: coverage really closely in the region. Whenever there's an announcement, I share Donald Trump's Truth Social posts. People used to react with really concerning comments, especially back in early April when he was threatening to do the same. He threatened an entire civilization would be taken out tonight, you may remember, before the ceasefire was announced just hours later. And people were really freaked out and really concerned. And now those same people are responding to these updates with laughing emojis, saying they're not even bothering to follow the updates anymore because they change so often and with such pace. But here we are again, potentially some sort of diplomatic breakthrough is on the table, according to the White House. And the Iranians have responded. Their foreign ministry spokesperson last night agreeing in a live television interview on a phone call with state media, agreeing that they had finalized some of the terms when it came to this deal, but he poured water on the speculation that there was going to be some sort of agreement imminently. And now we've had some more news this morning from the semi-official MER news agency. They say that the memorandum of understanding with the US includes a US commitment to the lifting of sanctions, withdrawing its forces from around Iran, and lifting the naval blockade, as well as reopening the Strait of Hormuz. They say that the memorandum of understanding will also cancel oil sanctions and release Iran's frozen funds. The last update said that this draft requires finalization by relevant authorities. So it feels like we've been here so many times before, with one side talking up an imminent breakthrough and the Iranians, you know, listing their demands. And some of them, it does feel that they are a bit far-fetched in terms of what the Americans could be prepared to agree to. But let's see. Donald Trump is suggesting that J.D. Vance could be in Europe as soon as this weekend to sign off some sort of agreement. Let's wait and see. It feels like we've been here before and there's still a lot of work to do.
1: Let's head straight to Texas, where Elon Musk is at the SpaceX HQ, the company, of course, about to float on the Nasdaq stock exchange. And I think he's about to speak. So let's have a listen.
2: Well, thank you, Gwen. Gwen Shotwell has been an incredible partner was one of the first people to join the company. So thank you, Gwen. Oh, she's in New York, of course. Where is she? it is certainly hard to believe that a little company that started in a warehouse in El Segundo is now going public for the with the largest IPO that ever. And let me tell you, if people had told me this was going to happen, I was like, man, you must be smoking some really good crack, because I think this company's going to fail. I mean, I gave SpaceX less than a 10% chance of succeeding at all, to be clear. In fact, I told people this. I said, look, we're probably going to fail, but, you know, we should give it a try, because if we don't, if there's not a new company that enters space, we will never be a truly space-faring civilization. While the other aerospace companies, they build good rockets and everything, they were simply not pursuing the technology that's necessary to make life multiplanetary, to make Star Trek, to make the exciting science fiction futures that we've read about real. And that's what SpaceX is all about, is to take the fiction out of science fiction and create an exciting, inspiring future for everyone. We want to be able to take anyone who wants to go to the moon, anyone who wants to go to Mars, or anywhere in the solar system, and maybe beyond the solar system at some point, we want to be able to take you there. Not just a few astronauts. I mean you, literally you. Whoever you are watching this, SpaceX wants to be able to take you to the moon, take you to Mars, and ultimately beyond.

0: Yeah.
1: I always think about this, that there are always problems on Earth. There are always problems on Earth. There are always things that we wish to be better, that we want to solve here on Earth, and we should solve them. But there also have to be things that get you excited about the future, that make you glad to wake up in the morning, because you can't wait to see what happens next. And that's the future that SpaceX wants to bring to you.

0: So we are just awaiting the bell. You see on the left the NASDAQ in New York, on the right SpaceX HQ in Texas. There it is. And that means that SpaceX has IPO'd, an initial public offering, only 4% of the company's shares, with the intention of raising $75 billion for the company. Well, it's already achieved that. And keeping an eye on things for us is our correspondent Paul Kelso's here with me in the studio. And Paul, listening to Elon Musk there, look, he is, whether people like him or not, he is a fascinating, sometimes confounding, complicated, inspiring for many individual. And some of what he said was interesting, that almost childlike idea of wanting people to wake up and see what happens next that seems to drive what he does, especially with something like SpaceX, that he said that he thought would fail.
1: Yeah, absolutely. He talked about the science fiction vision, which is much of what he talks about, much of what he's trying to achieve does feel a little like it's come from the pages of a comic book, the comic books that he was reading. You know, this is a rocket company that, especially at the heart of the prospectus that has been sold to investors and is now launched and is now available to trade on stock markets. You can look at an app on your phone and you'll see a chart for that share price now. Part of the pitch here is to put data centres in space, to use SpaceX rockets, not the one that launched a little before the stock market launch, a much bigger rocket they're working on, talking about moving the computing power for AI to the heavens, to stick data centers in orbit, use solar power from the sun to solve the energy issue, and use the chill of the infinite void of space to solve the cooling issue.
0: Yeah.
1: I mean, it's it sounds like fantastical. He says the physics works. Before you can get there, though, you need an enormous amount of money to make it happen. And that brings us back to what this is all about. He has raised, with this launch, according to my ticker here, that puts the value of SpaceX at $1.765 trillion, $75 billion raised from this float that is going to be spent
0: yes.
1: on developing those rockets to carry your bigger payloads, to clear a $20 billion loan, by the way, which underlines the fact this company doesn't make money and has relied on financing to get this far.
0: Yeah.
1: But also crucially, really, this isn't actually about rockets. This vast investment isn't about rockets. It's about AI. It's another AI bet. XAI, his AI project, is wrapped into this company. And space provides the stardust, literally, for this. But this is an AI play, and there are thousands of investors with billions of dollars who want to be on board in case Musk gets it right again.
0: Paul, stay put for the time being, because while we enjoy the strains of Rocket Man by Elton John, you obviously know why they're playing that one. I'm joined by Kathleen Brooks, Research Director at security brokerage company XTB, and also Gordon Johnson, who is the Chief Executive of GLJ Research. It's great to see you both. Kathleen, first, what do you make of this flotation now it's happened? And is it going to go to the moon, or is it going to come crashing down like a bad test flight?
2: I think certainly initially it's going to pop higher today. I mean, there's the prediction markets are saying about 30% higher, which could value the company at about $2.4 trillion. And I actually think there's so much enthusiasm for this stock that the share price could be buoyed for the next few weeks, actually. But the big test, whilst today is a really historic event because it is a historic sized IPO, the big test is actually going to come at earnings season. So the first report should be around September time. How are they generating that cash? How are they spending the money that they've just raised today?
0: Gordon, I'll come to you in a second. Just to remind people that if Musk does start speaking, and we may just duck out of our chat and hear what he has to say, and then we'll return to you. So I'm sure you're both fine with that. But Gordon, what's your take on this?
3: Yeah, so let's look at the numbers. So you have $135 a share. I'm going to look at my notes here. $75 billion raised. Saudi Aramco held the prior record since 2019. So SpaceX lost $4.9 billion in 2025. They lost $4.2 billion in the first quarter of 2026 alone and have total losses of $41.3 billion since inception. So what are you buying? The only profitable part of this company is Starlink, $11.4 billion in revenue in 2025, 63% EBITDA margin. It's growing its subscribers. So using a normal SaaS multiple, that's worth roughly $500 billion. But the IPO price is $1.75 trillion. So roughly $1.1 trillion is being priced on Starship, which has is not commercial, XAI Grok, which lost $6.3 billion in 2025, and orbital data centers, which is still a concept. So there's a lot being factored into you paying for something that doesn't exist yet. And we can get further into the numbers, but I think that, you know, following the initial rise, you could get some significant selling pressure.
4: Especially, Gordon, if I come back to you on this, especially as a lot of people saying the markets are way overpriced at the moment. A lot of naysayers think that this is a bubble that really is ready to burst.
3: Yeah, so valuation. You're paying 100 times revenues for SpaceX, whereas NVIDIA is currently at 25, Apple 10. Morningstar priced the valuation at 600 to 800 billion. Let's take a step back, right? The bulk of the upside rests with the idea that Starship is going to be launching multiple rockets every day, and that XAI is going to leapfrog the frontier AI players, Google, OpenAI, Anthropic, et cetera, to become number one. However, as it pertains to Starship, it's currently grounded pending an FAA investigation due to the Flight 12 failure. And Starship has had 12 test flights with multiple explosions along the way, the most recent of which was a booster crash. And then when you look at SpaceX, XAI, you know, they're hemorrhaging cash. So the idea that this company is going to eventually start making money, I think, is a ways out. And in fact, Goldman Sachs is predicting that through 2030, they're going to burn $70 billion or $300 billion total, $70 billion a year in cash. So the $75 billion cash raise that they did today, which, by the way, 50% of that is going to pay off XAI debt, that could be gone by next year. So I think that there's a lot of euphoria around this. And I want to get into the 4% float and the number of indexes who, you know, lowered their standards to get SpaceX in. But
4: yes,
3: once we get beyond that euphoria, I think you can have some significant selling pressure.
4: Well, you've just preempted the question I was going to go back to Kathleen with, which, you know, this, as Gordon says there, Kathleen, despite all the hype, it is only 4% of the shares. And a lot of people saying, you might buy these shares, you have zero say over how the company is run because of the shares that are held by Elon Musk.
2: Yeah, absolutely. I mean, Elon Musk will control about 80% of the company. His shares are a different class to the shares that have been sold in the last 24 hours. So he will have all the say. People who are buying into XAI, they are buying an idea, like Gordon said. They're buying an idea and they cannot influence what Elon Musk does to get it there. But I think it's really interesting what Elon Musk was saying just there at the opening bell. He was talking about Mars. He was talking about spaceships. Well, we actually heard from the SpaceX CEO earlier today, and she was talking much more about XAI and about how XAI's future is going to be product based. Well, they're going to have to sell one hell of a lot of products to actually justify the valuation that they're in. Because right now, it's all based on an idea that Elon Musk does have cult-like status, and that will prop the stock up. We just don't know how far yet.
4: Paul Kelso is with me in the studio as well. The fact of the matter is, despite what Gordon and Kathleen are saying, which is not to say it's not right, is that Elon Musk does have previous when it comes to saying, I'm going to do this with a company, and then it happens, as with Tesla, which he was massively incentivized to do. And despite not selling as many cars as plenty of other manufacturers, it is nevertheless the most valuable car company in the world.
1: Yeah, absolutely. He's a part of the, I think, Kathleen and Gordon have been talking about there, the Musk's personal brand driving so much of this. And it's not pulled out of thin air. In Tesla, there's essentially, you know, it's quite an old-fashioned industry. Automobile industry is a 20th century industry. So are rocket ships. Electric vehicles, okay, it's a new take, but he established a market. He made them not worthy and planet-saving, but desirable, dare I say it, sexy. Built a brand. But didn't just build a brand, built value around his promises for what that company will do next, around robotics, around autonomous driving, which, frankly, again, when it comes to cabs, Tesla is way behind. And that's a remarkable stock market value. He pointed out the other day, he's not a wallflower, is he? Not shy of pointing out that when there was some debate around what this launch would do today, Tesla's worth 1,000 times what it was worth when it was floated 2010, I think. And then the last 5 years have been astronomic for Tesla's growth. So there's an argument there that you don't have to own a Tesla to enjoy the benefits of Musk's company. I mean, if you're invested in those markets, you have made money. And that is clearly... So that track record clearly plays into what's happening with SpaceX. But this is on another scale altogether, because you take the company as a whole, it's not even easy to be exactly clear what exactly kind of company you are buying. He was selling a space company. Lots of people think they're buying an AI company.
4: Gordon, Kathleen, back to you both. And people may well have their money inadvertently invested in this without them having a say-so, whether pension funds get into it or they are holding tracking funds, that kind of thing. And Kathleen, back to you, because they may not like that fact. They may appreciate what SpaceX is trying to do, but they certainly, plenty of people here don't like what he's been saying on social media about the way this country is run, for example.
2: Yeah, I mean, I think that's a very good point. But the NASDAQ is one of the best performing indices. It has outperformed UK indices over 5, 10, 15 years. So, you know, you've got to balance your personal views alongside your financial needs. So, for example, for pension funds, you know, you are buying, obviously, if you a lot of pensioners in this country, a lot of people who hold ISAs, for example, will now, as of today, own part of SpaceX. And they may not like the fact that Elon Musk is in control of that and that, how much money they're giving him. But you've got to balance those two things in your mind. And I think usually people put their economics first.
4: And Gordon, to you, it is amazing, really, isn't it? We're in this era where people seem to be able to do things and there aren't really the ramifications that they're used to be. You know, in recent months, years in the US, you would imagine that some people would take against what Elon Musk did with the likes of Doge, and his companies would take a hit. But it doesn't seem to bear out these days.
3: That's a good point. And I want to go back to Tesla. So clearly Tesla's stock price has been astonishing. But the bulk of Tesla's valuation has been predicated on the promise of full self-driving. And Elon Musk has been promising full self-driving next year for the past 10 years. And right now, Tesla, I think by all accounts, is probably ranked last in full self-driving. So the Tesla stock price has been predicated on things like the promise of full self-driving, where Tesla has, I think, failed miserably, but also things like the Paint It Black video, where Tesla doctored the car driving itself around in 2016 to make it look as if it could. The battery day, where Tesla made a lot of promises around, you know, developing a battery that never happened. When they acquired Solar City, where on the set of Desperate Housewives, Elon Musk put a fake solar panel on the top of the house to sell that acquisition. That solar panel was never sold. So there's been a lot of promises, and I would say gobbledygook, if you will, for lack of a better word, that have driven Tesla's valuation higher. But if you look at their sales, their growth, past 2 years, negative growth, margins declining, car business getting hit hard. So the reality of Tesla's business doesn't match the stock price. So I think with SpaceX, given it's already losing money and valued at 100 times revenue, I think that it may not have the run that, you know, Tesla has had, because I think already it's being valued like Tesla.
4: But to bring Paul back in on this, I think you could say gobbledygook. Other people would say just old-fashioned hype is what is causing all of this. Maybe that is the case. But nevertheless, people see it happening. They want to jump in. We see it with things like cryptocurrency, of course. There's nothing necessarily fundamental underpinning those, but it's just the market for the market's sake. And maybe that's what SpaceX and Tesla are benefiting from.
1: Absolutely. You know, you mentioned crypto. When Elon Musk, we first became perhaps aware of his love of social media and Twitter, as many of his interventions around crypto could send Bitcoin soaring or otherwise. He has fans. He has super fans. He has people who follow his lead, not just with their interest, but with their money. And what's remarkable and so striking about this is that the biggest investors in the world are doing that, not without foundation, but with a huge amount to prove. I mean, the assumptions for the earnings and what this company has to deliver are almost as heroic as the science involved in trying to make it work.
4: We will return to discussing the flotation of SpaceX and Elon Musk becoming the world's first dollar trillionaire in a moment. But I want to just bring you this, which is a post from Truth Social from President Donald Trump. There you go, saying... that Iran leaked out to the fake news have nothing to do with the terms that were agreed to in writing. This is him saying a deal was almost on the cards with Iran, Tehran saying not necessarily the case. He goes on to say what they said, including their weak and pathetic statement on having a deal, bears no relation to the truth. Very dishonourable people to deal with. With them, there is no such thing as dealing in good faith. Amazing, he says. Also, their totally rebuffed drone attack last night against Indian ships, leaving the Hormuz Strait, is totally unacceptable. They better get that act together and fast, says Donald Trump. So it really is pretty difficult to ascertain exactly what's going on, because it wasn't that long ago he's saying a deal is just hours, maybe a couple of days away. Tehran's saying their red lines remain. And now, as is often the case, Donald Trump has taken to Truth Social. And, well... here we go. This is one story passing on to another via what looks like a golden key. Maybe that was the key to Doge back in the day. And it is Elon Musk on your screens right now. Pretty sure that was not long after the president was elected. But it's a useful device for us to bring back in our guests, Kathleen Brooks at XTB and Gordon Johnson at GLJ Research, because we are discussing the biggest IPO in a very, very long time, perhaps even ever, Kathleen, would you say? I mean, this has been much anticipated, and certainly based on early estimates, it looks like SpaceX has not only achieved the money it wanted to raise, but is going to exceed that.
2: Yeah, absolutely. It is the world's biggest IPO. So it's a very historic day for financial markets. You could argue that SpaceX has upended US financial markets. It's the 14th largest company in the world. It's traipsing all over the US stock market. I mean, it's more highly valued than the likes of Walmart, which is the world's largest grocery chain, Eli Lilly, which makes weight loss jabs, and JP Morgan, which is the world's largest bank. And, you know, we've spoken about this already. It is based on an idea, on Elon Musk's ambitions for space data centers and for, you know, AI products that we don't even know what they are yet. So we're entering a very interesting time for financial markets, we could say it that way, where companies can list. SpaceX could end up today, if it does keep hold of its gains, it could end up worth more than $2 trillion. And yet it doesn't have that many hard assets. It's not like a physical asset company that we've come used to buying.
4: Well, exactly. And Gordon, I was going to ask you about that. And as Kathleen pointed out there, Eli Lilly and Walmart and others, they have tangible value. They make and sell things that people need. Are we now being told to believe in the imagination of this trillionaire and put our money behind him?
3: Absolutely. And I think that the valuation and IPO of SpaceX underpins the casino-like environment that we're looking at with markets. Again, the whole story of SpaceX rests with Starship putting data centers in space, right? Starship has been around for years. They've had 12 launches, multiple explosions, the most recent of which has grounded them. Starship is currently grounded pending an FAA investigation. Yet the valuation already includes the idea that they're going to be launching a ship a day with data centers in the sky. But I want to talk about the positive here, the financial engineering, right? So the indices that have, I will say, bent the knee to Elon Musk and allowed early inclusion include MSCI, the NASDAQ 100, Morningstar CRSP, and the FTSE Russell 1000. So what that means is from June 22nd to June 7th, as SpaceX is allowed to get around the regulations and list on these indexes, the passive funds that track these indexes, the pensions, et cetera, are going to have to, whether they like it or not, buy SpaceX's stock. And when you consider that, for instance, when Meta went public, the free float was, as a percent of shares, was 13%. Aramco was around 15. Musk is doing 4%, right? So the float is very short. So that's going to cause a lot of money into a very small amount of shares traded, which temporarily are going to push the stock up. So that's something to consider on the positive side.
4: I definitely get the sense, Gordon, you're not a big fan. But hold that thought, because we'll come back to you and Kathleen in just a moment. Next, though, Sky's Hannah Schnitzer has been taking a closer look at what this all means for Musk himself and for his company, SpaceX.
5: Ignition.
6: SpaceX famously pioneered reusable rockets. And with that, brought launch costs down dramatically. And that unlocked the next business, to do with what's on top of the rockets, Starlink satellites. But that's not the story SpaceX is asking investors to buy. When the company filed the paperwork to go public, one number got a lot of attention. $28.5 trillion. That is the market opportunity SpaceX says it's chasing. And only this small section relates to rockets and Starlink. 93% comes down to AI.
7: AI is mentioned more in the IPO prospectus than Jesus is mentioned in the Bible.
6: Why? Because earlier this year, Elon Musk folded xAI, the company behind Grok and X, formerly Twitter, into SpaceX. His pitch, data centers in space, to solve the energy bottleneck.
8: If we wanted to use even a millionth of the sun's energy, the only way to access that energy, the energy of the sun, is to extend beyond Earth.
6: So that's the vision, but there's a catch, which explains why all of this is happening now.
7: AI is burning a lot of money. So when you're burning that much money, you need to raise money.
6: For its initial public offering, SpaceX is selling only a very small slice of the company, 4%, but at a huge valuation, $1.8 trillion, which would immediately make SpaceX the eighth largest public company in the world. But there's a problem. All these other companies on the list are profitable. SpaceX is not. But that's not how investors are looking at this.
7: It's a hype investment. It's, it's vibes-based.
9: Vibes is an interesting term for it. Hope could be another term for it.
7: You ask anyone why they're investing, they don't say, oh, well, I've gone through the accounts. Grok is the best AI or anything like that. They say, never bet against Elon.
6: And he is what this IPO is all about. Elon Musk will keep full control of the company, reserving 82% of voting rights. So whether you buy in or not, you'll still be watching from the sidelines. Hannah Schnitzer.
4: Paul is with me still, and we're getting early figures now as to how well the flotation has gone. Paul, what are you hearing?
10: Yeah, so just to let people know what's happened, the book has been built in the last 2 weeks. Investors have bought in, which gives us that price of $135 a share. Then at 2:30 our time, those shares hit the markets, and despite everything being digital, it takes time for more than 500 million shares to literally start populating and be available to trade. Bloomberg are saying that the indications they have are that the opening price, which hasn't yet reflected in the terminal I'm looking at, the opening price for these shares will be $171 from $135. That's 26% up on open, which I think if you're Elon Musk, counts as a result, right? Not only have you filled the book, Bloomberg also reporting, and I think this comes from SpaceX, that SpaceX has said this has raised $75 billion. The demand from investors to be involved was $350 billion. So lots of people wanted
4: more
10: to get...
4: More than four times what they wanted to raise.
10: More than four times. Lots of people have got on board. Yeah. We heard Gordon just now talk about a casino-like environment in the markets. Yeah. Well, if that is the case, Elon Musk looks to have timed his entry to this one very well indeed.
4: Very final words from both of our guests, Kathleen and Gordon, who's still with us. Gordon, to you first. A casino-like environment, you called it, but when you hear things have gone up 26% on opening, do you wish you'd had a bit of a flutter?
3: great point. Listen, this is going to be great initially, but as Kathleen has highlighted and some of the other speakers have highlighted, there's just no there. Keep in mind, Starship has not reached orbit. It has not reached orbit despite 12 test flights, multiple explosions, currently downed. They need to reach orbit once a day to make this valuation even make sense. So I think we're ways away from this making sense. But initially, there's a lot of euphoria. So casino, it's going to go up, then it will go down.
4: Kathleen, as Gordon rightly pointed out there, space is a vacuum. Is SpaceX vacuous?
2: Well, today is a really historic day. There'll be a lot of champagne corks being popped, I imagine, in Texas. But actually, it's not an interesting day for me. What will be interesting is when we see the earnings reports. That's what I love looking into. It's what all of us analysts will be diving into. The first one should come around September, and then we'll get them quarterly after that. And we see a lot of volatility in Tesla shares around earnings reports, particularly when they don't deliver or when they deliver losses or huge capex burn. So that's going to be really what's super interesting. And that will also be the first test for SpaceX's share price, because right now it's being artificially propped up, as Gordon mentioned, because of that small share float size.
4: Really appreciate you both joining me, Kathleen Brooks from XTB and Gordon Johnson from GLJ Research. Thank you both very much indeed. I know you'll keep a close eye on things. I'm sure we'll talk again as things pan out with the share price. But bringing Paul back in, because since you mentioned the profit it had put on in that short amount of time, it's gone up yet again. Where is it?
10: Yeah, it's got to $174 a share is the latest. So that's added a couple more clicks up, getting towards 30% up on opening. Very interesting what Kathleen has to say there when the earnings reports, when the normal choreography of running a public company, we start to find out...
4: The fundamentals.
10: We start to find out whether gravity... will apply to SpaceX. The indications are thus far that it won't, and it's going to be a fascinating ride. Just flicking back, just having a little look here, just at Elon Musk's own wealth here. Forbes, which tracks, has a rich list. They've just got him at the moment just shy of trillionaire status, $982.6 billion. So what's 17... and $500 million among friends. I mean, he's virtually there, more money than you know what to do with.
4: Yeah.
10: Should we said, look at his Twitter feed. This is the biggest deal of his life. Really striking. In the last week, he has spent more time, or as much time, tweeting and amplifying and tweeting about events in the UK.
4: Yes.
10: Some of the really politically contentious events, as he has on hyping his deal. And this is something I think the context for many people, not intimately involved in the markets, will wonder about, is about the power and wealth of this man and what he does with it.
4: Very good point indeed, Paul. Of course, he bought X, which used to be Twitter, and uses that often as his own personal mouthpiece. Paul, thank you very much. He will be keeping a close eye on what happens to SpaceX this afternoon after it floated in New York on the NASDAQ.

0: Good afternoon, this is Sky News Today. I'm Matt Barbette. It is 3 o'clock. Breaking news this afternoon, after claiming a peace deal with Iran was all but done, President Trump now calls Tehran dishonorable and says they'd better get their act together fast. SpaceX completes the biggest ever stock market launch in a move which could make Elon Musk the world's first dollar trillionaire. Keir Starmer rejects criticism of his defence spending plans as his new defence secretary starts work. Remembering David Hockney, one of the most celebrated British artists of modern times, who has died at the age of 88. And the men's World Cup finals get underway with victory for the co-hosts Mexico. We start this hour with breaking news. In the past few minutes, Donald Trump has issued a new warning to Iran. He said leaked comments about their deal with the US were incorrect. In his post on Truth Social, he said the terms that Iran leaked out to the fake news have nothing to do with the terms that were agreed to in writing. What they said, including their weak and pathetic statement on having a deal, bears no relation to the truth. He continues, very dishonorable people to deal with. With them, there is no such thing as dealing in good faith. Amazing. And their totally rebuffed drone attack last night, he says, against Indian ships leaving the Hormuz Strait is totally unacceptable. Better get their act together and fast. That was a very different tone to what the president said last night in the Oval Office as he cancelled some planned strikes on Iran, saying a peace deal was very close.
1: We just made a great settlement of the war with Iran. And we're going to be subject to finalization of documents. We should get done over the next few days. We'll probably have a signing maybe in Europe. And it's a great thing. Stock market's
0: up. We will bring you more on that from our US correspondent, Mark Stone, shortly. Before then, though, in the last hour, Elon Musk's SpaceX company has listed on the Nasdaq in the biggest ever stock market flotation. Only around 4% of the company's shares have been issued. They were listed at $135 per share, but there are early indications they are selling for much more, even as high as $174 already. It means Musk is on his way to becoming the world's first dollar trillionaire. This was the moment the bell rang at the Nasdaq in New York and the listing was made official with a team split, as you can see there, between New York and this in Texas, where Elon Musk spoke about the moment.
2: Let me tell you, if people had told me this was going to happen, I was like, man, you must be smoking some really good crack. Because I think this company's going to fail. I mean, I gave SpaceX less than a 10% chance of succeeding at all.
0: Well, it did succeed, or certainly seems to. Paul Kelso, our business and economics correspondent, is here with me, keeping an eye on things. Okay, first and foremost, where is he with this trillionaire status? Let's get that out of the way first.
3: He is, according to Forbes, which tracks the richest people in the world, as does Bloomberg, and Forbes generally has him a little bit higher. Forbes at the moment have got him on 982.6 billion.
0: What a shame.
3: Absolutely.
0: What a shame. Hasn't made it.
3: The violins at this point are microscopic because he's not quite there yet. But what the crucial bit here is we don't yet have a confirmed opening share price for SpaceX as it's listed on the Nasdaq market. What we know is that investors who bought in and bought 550 odd million shares ahead of this launch have paid $75 billion for them, which values the shares at $135. Both Bloomberg and Reuters are reporting that indications, and one's assuming these, they have reporters and they are in the market itself in the Nasdaq. The indications are that the opening price will be above $170.
0: Yeah.
3: So that's plus nudging 30%, 25-30% on that share price. That will make Elon Musk the first dollar trillionaire in history, probably the wealthiest man ever. I mean, trying to research exactly how it compares with previous industrial titans, you kind of have to go back to one of the Caesars who owned Egypt personally. And frankly, we can't put that in a chart. It makes for a good map, but he is the richest person on Earth already. He's going to pass that milestone this afternoon. But the initial takeaway here is having brought to market a company that loses money, having sold less than 5% of that company, having given almost no control or influence at all to the shareholders, he has managed to get $75 billion and get a 25% bounce on that share price in the first few moments of trading. He will call that a success, I think.
0: Paul, it was famously said that in space no one can hear you scream, but here on Earth we can hear everything that Elon Musk thinks. And a lot of people will not like the fact that he is succeeding here when he likes to tell certainly people in Britain what he thinks about plenty of stuff that goes on here.
3: Yeah, he's not the first. He's not the first entrepreneur to ride new technology to untold wealth, or the first to have views that many people think are, frankly, obnoxious or worse. Henry Ford springs to mind. What is perhaps new about Musk is he owns X, the social media platform, and he has used that unashamedly to spread his views, to amplify the views of others. And when we know he worked in the White House, he helped Donald Trump. He's a US citizen. That's American politics. Here he is routinely, I mean, it's really striking, in the last week or two, on the brink of the biggest deal of his career, he spent as much, if not more, time retweeting and amplifying views on the extreme right of the political debate in Britain around the murder of Henry Novak and the Belfast stabbing this week. So just within days of this launch, he's spending time, Rupert Lowe, the leader of Restore UK, Tommy Robinson, the anti-immigration agitator, both of them benefit from Musk's patronage, if you like, his amplifying of their tweets. He sticks his oar in a way that many people who probably already have reservations about so much wealth being concentrated in one person's hands, about the way he chooses it. He, of course, says this is a freedom of speech platform, but is, of course, a platform that he owns and controls.
0: And it is. The ownership of it, of X, is wrapped up into the ownership of XAI and also SpaceX. These companies are not separated. Tesla is, but these others that he is known for, they're all part of this deal.
3: They are, and that's what's so interesting about this company. SpaceX is the name of the rocket company that he's launched, and it's a viable company. It has transformed the economics of space. It really does. I mean, it's pretty outland, pretty brazen, bold move. They launched a rocket half an hour before they launched the stock price. That's a rocket company. He merged it with XAI, which includes X, for this float. And the received wisdom here is that's because he knows the money in public markets, people want to invest in AI. So if you wrap the two together, you can generate this incredible valuation. One of the interesting things about his AI business is it is seen as a laggard. It's behind OpenAI, it's behind Anthropic. But he says he'll build the infrastructure to run it, and then he will use, interestingly, X as a platform as the feedstock for the AI. He says it will be a truth-seeking AI. Lots of people will have questions about what kind of truth it will produce. But all those reservations are not holding back Wall Street. They are not holding back investors around the world. And many of us will, whether we like it or not, own some of this stock because of the way markets work within a fortnight. And at some point, we'll know exactly what that's worth. I'm just having another check. As yet, we still don't have a confirmed opening price, but indications are it's heading up like his rockets.
0: Yes, indeed. And this is all a test case for those others who want to float OpenAI and Anthropic being the ones. I wonder if they'll ask ChatGPT whether they can beat this IPO. We'll find out in due course. Paul, thank you very much indeed for the time being. Next, Sir Keir Starmer has rejected criticism of his defence spending following the resignation of his defence secretary, John Healey. His replacement, Dan Jarvis, started in the job today, but the Prime Minister's spokesperson was unable to say, if he'd agreed to the plans that led to his predecessor quitting the role. Speaking to the BBC this afternoon, Keir Starmer defended the government's spending plans.
4: I don't agree. These are hard-edged decisions. They're decisions that have been taken. And we are seen as a leading member of NATO. There are two very important coalitions that have been formed. The first of them is to put in place the security guarantees for Ukraine. The leaders of that coalition are the UK, and I'm very proud about that, alongside France and Germany. A second coalition, which is to allow safe passage through the Straits of Hormuz, a coalition, again, led by the UK, and I'm very proud of that, and by France alongside us.
0: Our political correspondent, Ali Fortescue, has more now.
5: This was definitely a resignation on a point of principle, but that doesn't mean there's not a huge amount of politics here. And look, you heard the Prime Minister there. I think what he's trying to do is put himself in the picture in terms of what's been happening on the global stage. You know, he talked about the coalition of the willings, the work he's been doing with other countries on Ukraine and on the Strait of Hormuz. And in his letter, which I have to say was not very friendly to John Healey, who's been a kind of long-term ally and loyalist, used the word we several times. I think he is trying to say, look, the show goes on. I'm still at the heart of this. And he, to be fair to him, has been seen by Labour MPs to have done pretty well on the world stage. But that does not change the fundamental fact that the Defence Secretary, a towering figure in the Labour Party, not someone that you would expect to resign. This was not like Wes Streeting's resignation a few weeks ago, has decided to throw the towel in on a point of principle. It is obviously, they are all the military ramifications that we've been talking about. And to be fair, they have managed to appoint Jan Jarvis, who is a pretty popular figure and solid figure in the Labour Party and beyond. But the trouble does not end there. I've spoken to several government sources in the last 24 hours, and even people, you know, pretty close to the Prime Minister, who previously said there might be a window, maybe the sheen was coming off Andy Burnham, a key leadership contender that could be in Westminster before too long. Even those who thought there might be a window of opportunity for the Prime Minister are now talking about him as a dead man walking. So how much longer will he be able to sustain it? It does seem like he is defiant, certainly listening to that interview and speaking to people close to him. It sounds like he's going to fight till the bitter end. But how long? I mean, we're not in a leadership election yet, I should say, but it is being openly talked about for a long time. And yesterday was a very big blow for a Prime Minister in deep trouble.
0: David Hockney, one of the most influential artists of modern times, has died. He was 88. David Hockney was born in England, but he spent much of his life in California, was most famous for his brightly coloured paintings, his bright glasses as well, but especially those paintings of swimming pools shimmering in the Los Angeles sunshine. Our arts and entertainment correspondent Katie Spencer takes a look now at his life and his legacy.
6: Portrait of an artist, pool with two figures, 24.
7: One of the most influential British artists of recent times, David Hockney was the 60s radical who turned painting on its head. In a career which included more than 400 solo exhibitions, his work has been seen by millions who he took on the journey with him. Much of his art, a record of where he lived his life, from the shimmering blue pools of Los Angeles, the lush woodland of Yorkshire, to the blossoms of Normandy.
8: I don't brood about past work too much. I'm much too keen on what I'm going to do next week, actually.
7: He experienced fame like a pop star, doing for art what the Beatles did for music. Cigarette in one hand, tea in the other, a gifted draftsman, original, experimental. An artist who produced some of the most iconic images of our times over the course of six decades.
9: When I paint, I feel I'm 30. I do, actually. It's only when I stop I feel my age.
7: At a young age, the working-class boy from Bradford said he was sure of only two things, that he wanted to be an artist and that he liked boys, failing his grammar school exams deliberately so he wouldn't be encouraged to drop the subject.
9: You only got into the art classes if you were in the lower forms. Mm. So I just arranged that myself.
7: At 16, he announced he was off to art school. His foot through the door, that was it. learning technique at the Bradford School of Art before securing a scholarship at the Royal College of Art, which ended up featuring him alongside Peter Blake in its exhibition Young Contemporaries, prompting critics to announce the arrival of British pop art. At the same time, he was approached by a major gallery asking to represent him, his rebellious streak coming to the fore when the RCA criticised his lack of attendance at lectures.
9: I said, well, that's okay. I can leave quietly by the V&A exit.
7: Arguing his painting spoke for itself, he drew his own diploma instead. Although the college eventually changed its rules to award him a real one, they couldn't not. A force of nature, his paintings of gay lovers painted before homosexuality in the UK was decriminalised could easily have landed him in jail. His courage at the time, inspirational to many.
9: In Bohemia, he could be anything. So I didn't really care about the law.
7: In the swinging 60s, plenty wanted to be seen with this peroxide hipster. Aged just 25, he had his first sell-out solo exhibition. Then, much to some people's surprise, he upped sticks in search of Bohemia, relocating to Los Angeles, where he produced some of his most iconic paintings.
10: I get bored in England. You always feel you never do anything, or you can't change anything. That's the way I feel. In America, I always feel freer. Also, I always feel, in California anyway, I start using brighter colours and I paint broader. And instead of painting like that, I paint like that more.
7: While his subject matter stateside might have reflected the happy excesses of the Californian good life, the Bradford boy never let his work ethic slip. I was never much of a party boy, he said. I didn't mind being seen that way, but I am actually a worker. And that industrious approach to feeling that, as his job, he should put the hours in each day was something that stayed with the artist into his 80s. In 1972, he made this, now considered one of the most important paintings of the 20th century, which more than 45 years later set an auction record as the most expensive piece by any living artist at that time, fetching over £70 million.
10: That's one of the quickest paintings I've ever done. It was painted in just over 2 weeks. So we worked 18 hours a day on it. And I like the idea, you see, of a realistic painting, essentially, of a real figure looking at another figure, but the other figure is distorted naturally by the water.
7: And he was skilled at painting people, as he was en plein air, a tradition dating back to the masters of the 18th century, capturing brilliant landscape in paint and occasionally on film.
9: One day, one man shouted, "Why are you just filming those trees as though they were all the same? Well, they're all different, really, aren't they? Everyone, they're like us, all different. We're all different."
7: It didn't dampen his appeal, continuing to remain relevant, one of the most universally loved artists of our time.
11: Why did you get so fascinated with swimming pools and water?
10: Well, because water is a surface that's elusive. Fascination, where the eye stops to see something.
7: Courted by the establishment, he turned down a request to paint the late Queen and in 1990 rejected a knighthood, dryly responding to being appointed to the exclusive Royal Order of Merit in 2012 that he had no comment to make, other than it's nice to know they were not prejudiced against the older smoker.
9: I'll just have a cigarette.
7: Smoking for Hockney, a symbol of 60s freedom and liberation.
9: And bossiness too. If I'd have put end bossiness now, well, that would have been a bit too bossy, wouldn't it?
7: I don't value prizes of any sort, he once said. I value my friends. Prizes of any sort are a bit suspect.
10: I actually think I'm quite overrated, really. I mean, I'm not blind. I'm aware of, you can do things better than others. But I tend to think, generally, it's sort of quite overrated.
12: David Hockney, painter, comic, genius, star of Swinging London of the 60s. What makes him run?
7: He placed more value on the idea of art bringing people joy, which his did. You must look, he would say, until your eyes ache, capturing with clarity much more than a photograph could ever see.
12: A bigger splash goes beneath the surface to show the private world of his paintings.
7: An artist who not only leaves a permanent mark on popular culture, but one whose great talent subtly challenged us to look.
9: Good old Monet, I mean, he loved life. It's joie de vivre that keeps you going, and its lack of joie de vivre will kill you. They should put it on notices everywhere, even tell it to children. And so now I'm going for a smoke, actually. We'll end. I'm going off for a smoke.
7: David Hockney, one of the most important painters of our time, a modern master. Katie Spencer, Sky News.
0: I just want to bring you up to date on something that's happening at outside Woolwich Crown Court in South London. The Metropolitan Police have put out a statement saying a number of arrests have been made during a protest there. In fact, 72 people, they say, have been arrested for supporting a proscribed terrorist organisation. That's how they describe Palestine Action. The protests happening outside there because of what is going on inside with the sentencing of some people related to Palestine Action. So 72 people have been arrested. The Met Police has shared that protest in Woolwich. You're watching Sky News Today. Coming up, the men's World Cup finals get off to an eventful start. But why so many empty seats?
13: 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A pair of earbuds. These are at the heart of a geopolitical battle. The humble banana. This is an economic marvel. A child's booster seat. What if they're actually deterring us from having children? Now, if you want to hear more about all of this stuff, come and listen to my new podcast. It's called Stuff Matters.
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15: 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All new episodes will appear on the homepage. Nice, right? Nice.

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1: A star-studded opening ceremony kicked off the 2026 Men's World Cup finals for a crowd of at least 80,000 fans in Mexico City last night. Amid protests and political tensions in the capital, the joint host Mexico opened the tournament with victory.

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3: Can you win it?
2: Yeah, why not?
4: Mexico is gonna win every match, and we're gonna win the World Cup. Viva Mexico!
0: There were ugly scenes outside during the match, with protests against the government. The Azteca became the first stadium to open three World Cups, and this is a FIFA tournament supersized and glitzier. The opening ceremony, with Shakira evoking memories of South Africa 2010 with a new sound, delayed kickoff by 6 minutes. But Mexico were quick to take control and the lead. Julian Quiñones scoring after 9 minutes. And only denied a second by the post before half-time. A sending off after the break saw the hosts gain a man advantage. And Raul Jimenez ensured no one was going to spoil the host day with this header. It was a wild end, with another South African given his marching orders. And Mexico reduced to 10 men before completing a 2-0 win.
3: We saw what this World Cup means for Mexico with the emotions after Raul Jimenez scored his first World Cup goal at his fourth tournament. And now the players and fans will hope to carry this confidence forward.
0: There's a long way to go to win the trophy for the first time, longer than any previous World Cup. But Mexico are up and running. Rob Harris, Sky News, Mexico City.
5: Well, also in Group A, South Korea defeated Czechia 2-1. It was an exciting game, but this was the crowd they played. I don't even think you can really call that a crowd, can you? Swathes of empty seats around the stadium, and that has renewed concerns about ticket pricing. Time now for a look at the weather here.
6: You're looking happy.
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5: It's been a fairly cool, breezy and changeable week with plenty of rain about, but it could be warmer and sunnier as we head into the weekend. Things have already improved across much of the British Isles with a fine and dry end to Friday. The exception is across northwest Scotland, where strong winds have been feeding in blustery showers. Staying windy in the north tonight with further showers, which may push a little further south across Scotland and Northern Ireland and possibly into northern England as well. Elsewhere, mostly dry with clear spells and some fog patches in the southwest. Saturday brings a mix of blustery showers and bright spells in the north of the British Isles, but Ireland, Wales and the south of England will be dry, sunny and warm with light winds and the temperatures ticking up by lunchtime. Longer spells of hazy sunshine will extend into Northern Ireland and Northern England through the afternoon as the showers in the north gradually ease away. Fine conditions will spread to all on Sunday as well, with bright or sunny spells and just a few light showers in the cooler and breezier northeast.
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5: Looks like summer's back. You are watching Sky News Today with me, Matt Barbett. Next, around a million young people who are about to finish school or start university are to be offered meningitis B vaccines. That's after several outbreaks in the past few months.
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0: Around a million students are to be offered the meningitis B vaccine over the summer. It follows a series of outbreaks in the UK recently, most serious of which was in Kent earlier in the year. Two teenagers died there as a result. Our correspondent Phoebe Southworth has more details.
1: Around 1 million Year 13 pupils and under 25s who are going to university this year are being offered a meningitis B vaccine on the NHS. This comes after a series of outbreaks earlier this year. A particularly serious one in Kent resulted in the deaths of two teenagers. Well, meningitis B is a serious bacterial infection of the protective membranes surrounding the brain and spine, and up to 10% of cases are fatal. Symptoms include a high temperature, vomiting, and cold hands and feet. Young people are being offered this new vaccine in two doses. The first is on the 20th of July, and then the second will be in August. The Health Secretary, James Murray, explains here why the vaccine is so important.
2: We know that young people going into their first year of university are seven times more likely than others to catch MenB. They are at the highest risk of MenB. And given what we've seen in recent months with the outbreak in Kent and others, Kent was the fastest growing, the largest outbreak we've seen. We don't know whether that's a one-off or whether it's the start of a change in the way that MenB affects young people. And whilst we gather that extra data over the coming months to work out the long-term position, I don't want to take the risk this autumn. I want to make sure we're protecting our young people as they're going into their first year of university, because that is one of the most high-risk times for them.
1: It's thought that the recent meningitis B outbreaks were caused by low population immunity against new strains. And young people are most likely to be affected because it's caused by close contact. So things like Freshers Week events and living in university halls can make these young people more vulnerable. But this new NHS vaccine gives them 6 to 7 years of protection.
0: Now, today marks a year since the deadliest air disaster for a decade, when an Air India plane that was bound for the UK crashed shortly after taking off in the Indian city of Ahmedabad. All but one of the 242 people on board were killed, along with another 19 who were on the ground. But with bereaved families desperately seeking answers to what went so badly wrong, there are now reports the findings of the investigation into what happened are set to be delayed, although an interim statement was released today to coincide with the anniversary. Our India reporter Neville Lazarus has been taking a look at the situation.
3: Sita Ben's world was torn apart. Akash, her 12-year-old son, had brought her lunch that afternoon and fell asleep across her tea stall. Disaster struck as the wreckage fell while Akash slept. I can't live anymore, she says. Her desperate attempts to rescue him were caught on camera. She watched helplessly as the flames consumed everything, including Akash. Severely burnt, she spent weeks in intensive care.
4: There was no chance to save him. He could not get up. People had gathered around and I kept screaming, "Somebody save my son, save my son," but I could not save him.
3: A joyful surprise turned into unimaginable sorrow. His son Harshit and daughter-in-law Pooja had come home after 2 years and were on the Air India flight heading back to Leicester to work and study. I just want justice for the plane tragedy and expect the government to give it to us. I don't want money. I only want justice. Video from a security camera shows the Boeing 787 aircraft unable to maintain thrust. It plummeted, killing 241 passengers and 19 others on the ground. The aircraft slammed into buildings at this medical college as students ate lunch in this dining room. The plane's fuel tanks were full and caused maximum devastation.
5: The disaster sent shockwaves through India's aviation sector and triggered one of the country's most extensive air accident investigations. The aircraft's black box, cockpit voice recordings and technical evidence is being examined. The much-anticipated final report, yet to be published, will have a widespread effect.
6: It'll be a black spot on India because we'll be downgraded by the European Aviation Safety Agency. We'll be downgraded by the UKCAA. We'll be downgraded by FAA as a jurisdiction where we can't investigate an aircraft thoroughly.
3: For those who lost their entire world in a single devastating moment, time has stood completely still. Now they want more than just a report. They want someone to be held responsible. Neville Lazarus, Sky News in Ahmedabad.
0: Now, this time next week, we will know who has won the crucial Makerfield by-election, a contest whose outcome could have implications far beyond the constituency itself, of course. Our political editor, Beth Rigby, has been in Makerfield, where she joined a focus group of voters to hear what issues matter most to them and who they may be backing.
7: We've got a voice here to change the country. We've got a chance in a lifetime here to impact the way we want it to be.
8: Makerfield, a collection of villages and towns, now the unlikely centre of British politics. Next week, voters in this constituency in the northwest will be going to the polls in a by-election far bigger than just this place. Greater Manchester Mayor Andy Burnham's running to be the Labour MP here, but his ambitions go far beyond Makerfield's borders as he eyes the keys to number 10. And voters in our focus group in the constituency were all too aware of what's at stake. Here's what they told pollster Luke Trill of More in Common about the man at the heart of this race.
9: I like him more than Keir Starmer. I think he's more for the working class. That's how he just comes across, like he's one of us.
7: I've never supported Labour in my life, all right? If I vote Reform or one of the others, will that change anything for Makerfield now? No, it won't. Will it change anything for the country? Now, no, it won't. If I lend Burnham my vote, which I'm leaning towards, it can impact Makerfield now because I think he's from round here.
10: People who I work with are quite split. It's a profession that you wouldn't expect them to go certain ways, mm-hmm. and quite a lot are anti-Andy Burnham.
11: What's the frustration with him?
10: Just what they feel he hasn't achieved or what he hasn't done for Manchester itself.
8: Some questions around Andy Burnham here, and plenty of questions too around the man standing for his main competitor, Reform.
12: Rob Kenyon is a bit wet behind the ears. He's not going to be able to make any real changes for us or for the country.
8: Reform did very well in the local elections here last month, but past comments made by Robert Kenyon on social media have caused controversy, with some of his remarks too rude to repeat.
13: Women can't drive or give directions. I'm sexist, sorry, but I am. European women all have really good figures and are good looking. And then he contrasts this with English women writing, they don't care, just walk around with their fat bellies and odd shapes, pushing a pram at 16 in their PJs. Does this shape how you think about him as a political candidate or not?
14: I think he's your average narcissistic sexist man, to be honest.
15: I'm not offended by any of those comments. I've heard most of those comments from extended family members. Oh. It's the kind of thing people say. I don't think it necessarily represents exactly what you believe.
7: It's unfortunate that this is a by-election. I think if this would have been a general election, I think he'd have walked it.
8: And when it came to policy, be it on welfare or immigration, voters here feel let down by Labour.
15: I think we need to shake up the welfare system. I don't think it's about cutting the welfare bill, as in lowering the amount of money that people are paid.
7: Labour are good at giving money away, obviously we've talked about benefits before,
14: yeah, definitely.
7: But they're not good at balancing them books. Yeah,
8: exactly. This group of voters was selected by a polling company and is made up of people who have or are considering voting for all the main parties standing, and they're clearly thinking very carefully about how to vote this time. But our panel had little to say about the other candidates.
16: I think if we could get the Green Party in there, I think they do a lot of good. And I think in other areas they've done a lot of good. But again, you've got to vote tactically.
15: I really like Rupert Lowe.
16: Yeah.
15: I think he comes across a lot better than a lot of other politicians.
7: I think that on that Question Time programme last week, I thought the Conservative guy came across really well.
13: The Liberal Democrats, have any of you heard?
14: I'm not much better.
17: No.
18: This is undoubtedly the strangest and perhaps most significant by-election I've ever covered, in which Andy Burnham is asking voters to choose him as the Labour MP in order to try to unseat a sitting PM. And listening to our focus group today, my main takeaway from the conversation is that there is very little love lost now between this group of voters and the sitting Labour government. So if Andy Burnham does win in Makerfield next week, it will be his personal brand that carries it.
8: An election to be decided by 76,000 people who live in Makerfield. It will have consequences for millions more. Beth Rigby, Sky News.
0: Here are the names of all of the candidates standing in the Makerfield by-election. You can see them on the screen right now. 14 of them in total. Elon Musk's SpaceX company has listed on the NASDAQ exchange in the biggest ever stock market flotation. Only around 4% of the company's shares have been listed. They were $135 per share to begin with, but opened at $172. That's up by more than a quarter. It means Musk is on his way to becoming the world's first ever dollar trillionaire. Sky's Hannah Schnitzer has been taking a closer look at what this all means for Musk and for the company.
19: Ignition.
20: SpaceX famously pioneered reusable rockets. And with that, brought launch costs down dramatically. And that unlocked the next business, to do with what's on top of the rockets, Starlink satellites. But that's not the story SpaceX is asking investors to buy. When the company filed the paperwork to go public, one number got a lot of attention. $28.5 trillion. That is the market opportunity SpaceX says it's chasing. And only this small section relates to rockets and Starlink. 93% comes down to AI.
21: AI is mentioned more in the IPO prospectus than Jesus is mentioned in the Bible.
20: Why? Because earlier this year, Elon Musk folded xAI, the company behind Grok and X, formerly Twitter, into SpaceX. His pitch, data centers in space, to solve the energy bottleneck.
22: If we wanted to use even a millionth of the sun's energy, the only way to access that energy, the energy of the sun, is to extend beyond Earth.
20: So that's the vision, but there's a catch, which explains why all of this is happening now.
21: AI is burning a lot of money. So when you're burning that much money, you need to raise money.
20: For its initial public offering, SpaceX is selling only a very small slice of the company, 4%, but at a huge valuation, $1.8 trillion, which would immediately make SpaceX the eighth largest public company in the world. But there's a problem. All these other companies on the list are profitable. SpaceX is not. But that's not how investors are looking at this.
21: It's a hype investment. It's, you know, it's vibes-based.
23: Vibes is an interesting term for it. Hope could be another term for it.
21: You ask anyone why they're investing, they don't say, oh, well, I've gone through the accounts. Grok is the best AI or anything like that. They say, never bet against Elon.
20: And he is what this IPO is all about. Elon Musk will keep full control of the company, reserving 82% of voting rights. So whether you buy in or not, you'll still be watching from the sidelines. Hannah Schnitzer, Sky News.
0: This is Sky News Today. I am Matt Barbette. And what is coming up? More on the life of the artist David Hockney, who has died, aged 88.
24: 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A child's booster seat. 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It's called Stuff Matters.
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4: Flames are still forcing people from their homes and leaving many questioning their futures.
5: Here was my life. We have nothing. I can't say anything. It's so sad.
4: This disaster is testing the resolve of everyone on this island. The only way out now is by boat.
1: Everything you see is devastated, and the misery being felt by people living here is repeated in towns and villages across Central Europe. Sky News, get the full story first.
4: Turkey is burying its dead. The loss is profound.
1: Whole families died in this collapse, generations wiped out.
4: The violence has penetrated the heart of the city, rather than being contained to the estates around the edge. And that speaks to the level of anger being felt here.
6: In Sweden, police have seized a lethal stash. This is just a small sample of the...
0: We're going to return now to the news that David Hockney, who is or has been one of the most influential artists of the 20th and 21st century in the UK, has died. Aged 88. He was born in England, but he spent much of his life in the US, in California in particular. He was most famous for his brightly coloured paintings of swimming pools with the shimmering sunlight in the LA sunshine. Joining me now is Craig Ashley, Deputy Head of the School of Arts and Creative Industries at Coventry University. It is great to see you. It is a sad day, because why don't we just start by hearing just how influential David Hockney was as an artist.
17: Absolutely. It is indeed a sad day. I think the legacy that David Hockney has left is going to run and run, of course. He's made a stamp in the history of British art, but art across the globe, as you referenced. So I think he's pioneer throughout his practice across those 6 decades. He's really kind of never stopped exploring, never stopped being curious around the world around him, the things that he comes into contact with in his life, but also the tools to make art. So pushing the boundaries of painting, thinking about photography, thinking about new media, using the iPad when it first came on the scene in terms of the creating of work, immersive experiences, scale. I mean, he's pushed at every particular door. And that's what makes him such an example to artists today and to anyone outside of art. Actually, he's such a recognisable figure that he really kind of, will be sadly missed.
0: We're getting a flavour on the screen now of the wide and varied artworks he produced. Personally, I'm a fan of the swimming pool pictures above all the others, so evocative of that part of the US in the sunshine. But you rightly referenced there, Craig, how in later years it wasn't putting the paintbrush on the canvas, it was putting his fingers on the iPad. And that in itself was an unusual thing to do for such a well-recognised artist.
17: Indeed, absolutely. I think the thing for Hockney was always about the art. It'll be quoted widely over the next few days and days to come around just loving what he did, loving life. And part of that was using the new innovations. So the iPad is one example, but I think kind of working at scale, you know, what were the parameters of COVID a few years back? Well, they pushed him to spend a year in Normandy and reflect on something of a huge canvas spanning 91 meters. And I think those conditions around him, as well as the tools he had access to, really made him distinctive. And I think, speaking from an art school, that's what we try and encourage artists to do now.
0: Craig, do you think it, with him, it was more than just the work he produced, but also the entire character of him? He was flamboyant. We're seeing him on screen there with famous artist Sir Peter Blake, of course. Pretty much a contemporary of his, really, isn't he? Similar age, different Indeed. Kind of artist, being a pop art icon, Peter Blake. But do you think it was more than just the works? I mean, looking at him now, clearly he was incredibly stylish, very yeah. quirky sense of personal style. And, of course, he was open from a fairly early age about his sexuality at a time when that was not considered the done thing.
17: Absolutely. And I think that is key, that actually we talk about this. His experience, his life was the art, the way he expressed it through paint, through canvas, through those immersive experiences are one element of it, but actually it was the whole life lived. And as you say, as a gay man growing up in Yorkshire and Bradford, moving to London, being able to reference that within yeah. the work actually made an impact on contemporary life, and actually kind of gave people the opportunity to understand that in relation to their own identity, to expand it far beyond the works that he was making to the lives of others as well as his own.
0: I mean, people will be proud that he was a British artist who resonated around the world. He seemed to be proud of his Britishness, or certainly his Yorkshire upbringing, and even laughed at the fact that people often mistook him for Alan Bennett, and apparently they used to mess around and tell people they were the other one. So good sense of humour. What I'm building up to here is a question about where he really made it, which was in the States. So how much credit can the UK take for his success?
17: I think the UK has to take credit for that success, and I think the ability of the UK to support talent and Hockney is a key example of this, to be able to go out and make a difference. And it is that British perspective. It is that experience of being confused for Bennett that gives some agency in territories elsewhere. And I think that's necessary, actually. If we're only speaking to British audiences, then we're talking to ourselves. Actually, as a these are global issues. These are opportunities to really kind of celebrate. And Hockney, to give him his credit, was an absolute kind of genius at that, being able to communicate with audiences beyond national parameters. So yeah, thanks to the US though, thanks to the swimming pools, because they have helped.
0: Yeah, they're just so. So evocative. Where do you place him in the pantheon? Because, look, I mean, art, of course, is subjective. Plenty of people won't like this stuff, and that's entirely their right. But when it comes to putting him in amongst the greats, where do you place him when you've got the likes of, you know, Lucian Freud and Bacon and others that spring to mind?
17: Yeah, absolutely. I mean, he's there, and he was there as a living artist. I think now, as we reflect on his life after his passing, it's understanding where that legacy becomes more ingrained. And it is around that innovation. It is around that span of a lifetime's work. And it is about where British art goes next. He's definitely stamped a place, whether you like it or not, as you say. Yeah. Taste is subjective, but I think recognising that in 40 years' time, communities, artists, audiences will look at this work differently, again, through a lens of the lives they are living, and reflect differently. So I think that is the important thing. He's carved his name well and truly in the canon.
0: Craig, it's really great to talk to you about this, and I've no doubt that many of your students there at Coventry and other universities are going to continue to be inspired by his body of work. Thank you so much for your time.
17: Thanks, Matt.
0: Just to bring you some breaking news right now, here from Tehran, that they're saying the memorandum of understanding between themselves and the US has never been closer. So, look, very mixed messages. The past couple of days, certainly the past couple of hours, Donald Trump seeming to get frustrated with the Iranians about not getting close to this deal. But we're hearing now they're saying the memorandum of understanding has never been closer. Let's take a look at the weather now.
7: I hope we haven't forgotten anything.
9: Travel insurance. I tick that box.
7: Yeah, but remember what you forgot last year.
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0: Cool and breezy week with plenty of rain. You'll be glad to hear that warmer and sunnier conditions are on the way. Things have already improved across much of the British Isles. With a fine and dry end to Friday, the exception is across northwest Scotland, where strong winds continue to feed in blustery showers. It stays windy in the north tonight with further showers. These may push a little further south across Scotland, Northern Ireland and Northern England. Elsewhere, though, mostly dry with clear spells and some fog patches in the southwest. Tomorrow, a mix of blustery showers and bright spells in the north, but really, for everywhere else, Ireland, Wales, Southern England, dry, sunny and warm. Enjoy.
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Good afternoon. You're watching Sky News Today at 4 o'clock. I'm Matt Barbett. Our headlines. Despite claiming a peace deal with Iran was all but done, President Trump calls Tehran dishonourable and says they better get their act together fast. 72 people have been arrested outside a court in support of Palestine actions. Four activists await sentencing for a raid on an Israeli-based defence company. SpaceX completes the biggest ever stock market launch in a move which could make Elon Musk the world's first ever dollar trillionaire. Keir Starmer rejects criticism of his defence spending plans as his new defence secretary begins the job. And remembering David Hockney, one of the most celebrated British artists of modern times, he has died at the age of 88. And finally, as the men's World Cup finals get underway in Mexico, attention now turns to the opening games in Canada and in the US.

0: Good afternoon. Donald Trump has issued a new warning to Iran, saying that leaked details from Tehran about a proposed ceasefire deal with the US were incorrect. The president also accused Tehran of attacking Indian ships in the Strait of Hormuz, despite the fact the US killed three Indian nationals on Wednesday when it struck a ship as part of its blockade of Iranian ports. In his latest post on Truth Social, the US president said the terms that Iran leaked out to the fake news have nothing to do with the terms that were agreed to in writing. What they said, including their weak and pathetic statement on having a deal, bears no relation to the truth, he says. Very dishonourable people to deal with. With them, there is no such thing as dealing in good faith. Amazing, he says. Also, their totally rebuffed drone attack last night against Indian ships leaving the Hormuz Strait is totally unacceptable. They better get their act together and fast. Well, that was a rather different tone to what the president said last night when he was in the Oval Office as he cancelled planned strikes on Iran, saying at the time a peace deal was very close.
1: We just made a great settlement of the war with Iran, and we're going to be subject to finalization of documents. We should get done over the next few days. We'll probably have a signing maybe in Europe, and it's a great thing.
0: Well, the deal may again be close, actually, because in the past few moments, we've had this response from Tehran. The Iranian foreign minister has said the Islamabad Memorandum of Understanding has never been closer. Pending its finalisation, the media should refrain from entering speculation about its content. In line with our responsible and transparent approach, he says, all details will be shared with the public in due course. But let's bring in our US correspondent, Mark Stone, because despite what Iran says, Mark, I think we should speculate on what is happening, because it seems to be, as has often been the case, changing from minute to minute.
2: And very often, Matt, you need to take a step back, you need to pause, and you need to let all sides kind of make their point and then analyse what it means. Because I think what's really important is that in any diplomatic deal to end a conflict, both sides are going to want it to look like they have got the upper hand. They've got the victory. They need to present a victory to their own side, to their people. Trump certainly needs to do that. Now, in this particular case, that's going to be very, very difficult. So diplomatic language, individual words are interpreted in different ways, very intentionally by both sides so that they can claim that victory. That's how it normally works when diplomats will go through things for months and months and months and come to a form of words which they're all happy with. In this case, in a Trumpian way, everything's been fast-tracked. And so that makes claiming a victory that much harder. J.D. Vance has just added to the debate as well. I'll tell you what he said in a moment. He's tweeted in the last couple of minutes. But it is interesting, as you say, that the Iranian foreign minister, following reports from the Iranian media of what they were presenting was the deal, which would look like a massive victory for Iran and a massive capitulation for America. That prompted the Trump tweet, it's all fake news, don't listen to that. Then we got something more measured from the Iranians via the foreign minister, basically saying, kind of echoing Trump, we've got a deal, don't believe, you know, don't speculate, it will all come out in good time. Now, is J.D. Vance speculating? I don't know, but we have got a tweet from him from 4 minutes ago, and the vice president says, I'm seeing a lot of fake information about a potential deal to reopen the Strait and end Iran's nuclear weapons program. First, the Iranians are not going to receive any cash and no funds are being released for simply signing a deal or attending a meeting. The deal is structured to ensure that the US and its allies' concerns are prioritized, and that if the Islamic Republic of Iran meets its obligations, then economic benefits will flow to them and the entire region. This deal has the potential to remake the region and to lend to lasting peace. And he goes on to say, I've noticed a couple of bizarre things in the reporting over the past few hours. First, people who rightly said Donald Trump was a historic president a month ago are now criticizing a deal based on unconfirmed reports. Second, people who say you can't trust a word that the IRGC, that's the Revolutionary Guard, who apparently believe anonymous sourcing sourced social media post. The president is going to get us a good outcome one way or the other, so says the vice president, J.D. Vance. I think what he is getting at there is a suggestion that what we are going to see with this deal is it's performance-based. The Americans will describe it as performance-based. So in other words, if the Iranians meet the demands, then the money will be released to them. But you have to say, Matt, this doesn't look like it's very different to the Obama deal that Trump ripped up. In fact, in many ways, it's considerably worse than that deal.
0: And certainly, what is interesting about this, Mark, is the choreography, both sides berating the media when also putting out public statements nevertheless.
2: Yeah, and that's why I say we have to sort of pause and just see where the dust settles on this, because it could go in many different directions. And as you see, they are, as ever right now, negotiating in public, trying to claim their own victories, trying to mould the deal in public via social media. You can't react to every twist and turn and accept that as fact, that there's an information war going on as well.
0: Mark, while we got you, something else the US has been reacting to is the resignation of UK Defence Secretary John Healey, and reaction coming from the US government seeming to support what he's done and urge once more the UK to spend more on defence.
2: Yes, remember that John Healey's resignation is directly related to something that President Trump has been calling Britain and other European nations and other NATO countries to do more of, and that's spend more on defence. So clearly, the Trump administration has a view on this. We haven't heard from the president yet. I imagine he'll be pretty irritated with suggestions through the Healey resignation that Britain is not actually going to spend quite as much on defence as it had committed to. Elbridge Colby, Bridge Colby, is a senior official in the Pentagon, the Department of Defense, Department of War, as it's now called. He works underneath Pete Hegseth. He is the most senior person to react to the Healey resignation so far. In a post this morning, an hour or so ago, he said the United Kingdom has an extraordinarily proud military history. It commands our respect. There is, again, a great need for more British military strength in this critical time. We urge the UK to meet that need with urgency, scale and determination. So a post there from one of Trump's Defence Department officials, a man who, you know, people may argue that the bombast at the top of the Pentagon from Pete Hegseth sort of demonstrates something slightly less than serious. Well, Elbridge Colby is a defence nerd and someone who, agree with his views or not, he's really plugged into defence. He understands the way it works. He's close to Britain. He's a fan of the UK, and he is concerned about this potential rowing back of defence spending that Keir Starmer is suggesting.
0: Mark, good to see you. Thanks very much indeed. Next, 72 protesters holding signs in support of Palestine Action have been arrested outside Woolwich Crown Court in London. As each protester was carried away, the crowd applauded while others berated the police for doing so. Four activists are being sentenced today at the court over a raid on an Israeli-based defence factory in Bristol nearly 2 years ago. Keir Starmer's rejected criticism of his defence spending that we were just discussing following that resignation of Defence Secretary John Healey. His replacement, Dan Jarvis, started in the job today, but the Prime Minister's spokesperson was unable to say if he had agreed to the plans that led to John Healey quitting the job. Speaking to the BBC this afternoon, Keir Starmer defended his government's spending plans on defence.
3: I don't agree. These are hard-edged decisions. They're decisions that have been taken. And we are seen as a leading member of NATO. There are two very important coalitions that have been formed. The first of them is to put in place the security guarantees for Ukraine. The leaders of that coalition are the UK, and I'm very proud about that, alongside France and Germany. a second coalition, which is to allow safe passage through the Straits of Hormuz, a coalition, again, led by the UK, and I'm very proud of that, and by France alongside us.
0: Our political correspondent Ali Fortescue joins me now. Ali, there's a different flavour to this one for Keir Starmer, isn't there?
4: Absolutely. And look, a day since that shock resignation, the dust has started to settle. And I think there's a few reasons that this is really damaging, a big challenge for the Prime Minister, and very unclear to me whether he is going to survive it. I think, firstly, you know, we were hearing there from him, what does this say about Britain standing on the world stage and about defence when we have John Healey leaving, saying that the country will be less safe under the government plans. Alan Carnes, I should say as well, the minister that resigned, saying that government aren't being honest about defence spending. The Prime Minister, for his part, has said that money has been funneled from other departments. And it is true, we have seen a rise in defence spending, but the message from the outgoing defence secretary is that we are in a different world, a more dangerous world, and we need to adapt to a new situation. And of course, the Prime Minister, and you heard him there, sees himself as a strong player on the world stage. And I have to say, you know, MPs have praised the work that he's done there amidst the wars in Ukraine and Iran. That is a key strength. But you heard Mark Stone reading a post on X that we've just had from a senior Pentagon official saying the Under Secretary of State for War, there's a great need for more British military strength. So we're already seeing an international reaction. This does not bode well for Keir Starmer's standing on the world stage. It's rather key strength. I think the other issue is obviously, and we've spoken about this, the fact that this is a surprise. This is not like Wes Streeting. This is a loyal, steadfast ally, the last person really you'd expect to resign. And I have to say, you know, there's been a sense of a bit of gallows humour among government officials I've spoken to for quite a while. But I think that has turned into something quite different in the last 24 hours from the conversations I've had, including to people close to Keir Starmer, one of whom yesterday told me that he's a dead man walking. And that's not something they would have said before John Healey's resignation. And I think the last thing is, you know, being Prime Minister is all about difficult decisions, navigating the course, setting out what your priorities are. And this was the first hurdle since those resignations that Keir Starmer really had to face. And in a situation where there is no money and so many people in government that want money, he has, you know, failed at the first hurdle. And there are more to come, difficult choices on immigration, on welfare. It doesn't feel like he is a man that has the authority to really get these tough choices through. And that is what being Prime Minister is all about.
0: Thanks, Ali. David Hockney was one of the most influential artists of modern times, and he has now died at the age of 88. He was born in England, but then spent much of his life in California and was most famous for his brightly coloured paintings of swimming pools shimmering in the LA sunshine. Our arts and entertainment correspondent Katie Spencer takes a look back at his life and his legacy.
5: Portrait of an artist, pool with two figures, 24.
6: One of the most influential British artists of recent times, David Hockney was the 60s radical who turned painting on its head. In a career which included more than 400 solo exhibitions, his work has been seen by millions who he took on the journey with him. Much of his art, a record of where he lived his life, from the shimmering blue pools of Los Angeles, the lush woodland of Yorkshire, to the blossoms of Normandy.
7: I don't brood about past work too much. I'm much too keen on what I'm going to do next week, actually.
6: He experienced fame like a pop star, doing for art what the Beatles did for music. Cigarette in one hand, tea in the other, a gifted draftsman, original, experimental. An artist who produced some of the most iconic images of our times over the course of six decades.
8: When I paint, I feel I'm 30. I do, actually. It's only when I stop I feel my age.
6: At a young age, the working-class boy from Bradford said he was sure of only two things, that he wanted to be an artist and that he liked boys, failing his grammar school exams deliberately so he wouldn't be encouraged to drop the subject.
8: You only got into the art classes if you were in the lower forms. Mm. So I
9: just arrange that myself.
6: At 16, he announced he was off to art school. His foot through the door, that was it. Learning technique at the Bradford School of Art before securing a scholarship at the Royal College of Art, which ended up featuring him alongside Peter Blake in its exhibition Young Contemporaries, prompting critics to announce the arrival of British pop art. At the same time, he was approached by a major gallery asking to represent him, his rebellious streak coming to the fore when the RCA criticised his lack of attendance at lectures.
9: I said, well, that's okay. I can leave quietly by the V&A exit.
6: Arguing his painting spoke for itself, he drew his own diploma instead. Although the college eventually changed its rules to award him a real one, they couldn't not. A force of nature, his paintings of gay lovers painted before homosexuality in the UK was decriminalised could easily have landed him in jail. His courage at the time, inspirational to many.
9: In Bohemia, he could be anything. So I didn't really care about the law.
6: In the swinging 60s, plenty wanted to be seen with this peroxide hipster. Aged just 25, he had his first sellout solo exhibition. Then, much to some people's surprise, he upped sticks in search of Bohemia, relocating to Los Angeles, where he produced some of his most iconic paintings.
10: I get bored in England. You always feel you never do anything, or you can't change anything. That's the way I feel. In America, I always feel freer. Also, I always feel in California anyway, I start using brighter colours and I paint broader. And instead of painting like that, I paint like that more.
6: While his subject matter stateside might have reflected the happy excesses of the Californian good life, the Bradford boy never let his work ethic slip. I was never much of a party boy, he said. I didn't mind being seen that way, but I am actually a worker. And that industrious approach to feeling that, as his job, he should put the hours in each day was something that stayed with the artist into his 80s. In 1972, he made this, now considered one of the most important paintings of the 20th century, which more than 45 years later set an auction record as the most expensive piece by any living artist at that time, fetching over £70 million.
10: That's one of the quickest paintings I've ever done. It was painted in just over 2 weeks. So we worked 18 hours a day on it. And I like the idea, you see, of a realistic painting, essentially, of a real figure looking at another figure, but the other figure is distorted naturally by the water.
6: And he was skilled at painting people, as he was en plein air, a tradition dating back to the masters of the 18th century, capturing brilliant landscape in paint and occasionally on film.
9: One day, one man shouted, "Why are you just filming those trees as though they were all the same? Well, they're all different, really, aren't they? Everyone, they're like us, all different. We're all different."
6: It didn't dampen his appeal, continuing to remain relevant, one of the most universally loved artists of our time.
11: Why did you get so fascinated with swimming pools and water?
12: Well, because water is a surface that's elusive. Fascination of what where the eye stops to see something.
6: Courted by the establishment, he turned down a request to paint the late Queen and in 1990 rejected a knighthood, dryly responding to being appointed to the exclusive Royal Order of Merit in 2012 that he had no comment to make, other than it's nice to know they were not prejudiced against the older smoker.
9: I'll just have a cigarette.
6: Smoking for Hockney, a symbol of 60s freedom and liberation.
9: And bossiness too. If I'd have put end bossiness now, well, that would have been a bit too bossy, wouldn't it?
6: I don't value prizes of any sort, he once said. I value my friends. Prizes of any sort are a bit suspect.
10: I actually think I'm quite overrated, really. I'm not blind. I'm aware of, you can do things better than others, but I tend to think generally it's sort of quite overrated.
13: David Hockney, painter, comic genius, star of Swinging London of the 60s. What makes him run?
6: He placed more value on the idea of art bringing people joy, which his did. You must look, he would say, until your eyes ache, capturing with clarity much more than a photograph could ever see.
13: A bigger splash goes beneath the surface to show the private world of his paintings.
6: An artist who not only leaves a permanent mark on popular culture, but one whose great talent subtly challenged us to look.
14: Good old Monet, I mean, he loved life. It's joie de vivre that keeps you going, and its lack of joie de vivre will kill you. They should put it on notices everywhere, even tell it to children. And so now I'm going for a smoke, actually. We'll end. I'm going off for a smoke.
6: David Hockney, one of the most important painters of our time, a modern master. Katie Spencer, Sky News.
0: You're watching Sky News Today. Coming up in a moment, the Men's World Cup finals get off to an eventful start. But look at this.
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2: 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Good to see you again. How are you?
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4: See? A star-studded opening ceremony kicked off the 2026 Men's World Cup Finals yesterday before a crowd of at least 80,000 fans in Mexico City. Amid protests and some political tensions in the capital, the joint host Mexico opened up with victory over the 2010 World Cup host South Africa. Both Canada and the US start their campaigns in their home countries this evening. Our sports correspondent Rob Harris reports now from Mexico City.
5: After all the protests and political concerns, this is the passion a World Cup is all about. And Mexico fans savoured their winning start.
6: Be here in your own country, in your own stadium, with your own people was amazing.
7: It's amazing. All of this, the people, everything. It's raining right now, and I mean, we're going for the World Cup.
8: Can you win it?
7: Yeah, why not?
9: Mexico is going to win every match and we're going to win the World Cup. Viva Mexico!
5: There were ugly scenes outside during the match with protests against the government. The Azteca became the first stadium to open three World Cups, and this is a FIFA tournament supersized and glitzier. The opening ceremony, with Shakira evoking memories of South Africa 2010 with a new sound, delayed kickoff by 6 minutes. But Mexico were quick to take control and the lead. Julián Quiñones scoring after 9 minutes and only denied a second by the post before half-time. Ascending off after the break saw the hosts gain a man advantage and Raúl Jiménez ensured no one was going to spoil the host day with this header. It was a wild end with another South African given his marching orders and Mexico reduced to 10 men before completing a 2-0 win.
8: We saw what this World Cup means for Mexico with the emotions after Raúl Jiménez scored his first World Cup goal at his fourth tournament. And now the players and fans will hope to carry this confidence forward.
5: There's a long way to go to win the trophy for the first time, longer than any previous World Cup. But Mexico are up and running. Rob Harris, Sky News, Mexico City.
4: Also in Group A, South Korea defeated the Czech Republic 2-1. It was an exciting game by all accounts, but this was the crowd they played in front of. Plenty of empty seats around the stadium. And that has raised more concerns about the price of tickets. Meanwhile, Gordon Ramsay joined the Scotland team ahead of their training sessions today. The celebrity chef, who was a good footballer himself in his day, by the way, posed for pictures and chatted to players before they got underway with preparations for their first game of the World Cup. They play Haiti in the very early hours of Sunday morning. I think that's a 2 a.m. kickoff. Let's have a look at the weather now.
10: Dinner under the stars tonight?
11: That reminds me of our travel insurance.
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4: Well, we're almost at the end of a fairly breezy and changeable week, which has seen plenty of rain, but we'll be glad to hear the warmer, sunnier, more summery conditions are on the way in time for the weekend. Things have already improved across much of the British Isles with a fine and dry end to Friday. The exception is the northwest of Scotland, where strong winds have continued to feed in blustery showers. Stays windy in the north tonight with further showers that may push a little further south across Scotland and Northern Ireland and the north of England. Elsewhere, though, mostly dry with clear spells, maybe some fog patches in the southwest as a result. Tomorrow brings a mix of blustery showers and bright spells in the north, but Ireland, Wales and southern England, as you can see, will be dry, sunny and warm. Enjoy that.
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0: This is Sky News, coming up in a moment as the Prime Minister rejects criticism of his defence spending plans. I'll be speaking to the former UK National Security Advisor, Sir Mark.
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4: Let's return now to the row about defence spending. Keir Starmer's rejected criticism of his military spending plans after the resignation of Defence Secretary John Healey. His replacement, Dan Jarvis, started work today, but the PM's spokesman was unable to say if he had agreed to the plans that led to the resignation of his predecessor. This morning, Dan Jarvis attended a meeting with Keir Starmer and the Chief of the Defence Staff, Sir Rich Knighton, inside Number 10. Joining me now to discuss the ramifications are the former UK National Security Advisor, Sir Mark Lyle Grant. Sir Mark, good to see you.
5: Good afternoon,
4: what
5: Matt.
4: What do you make of all this? Because we've heard for quite a long time from defence bosses, we need more money. The UK already has one of the highest budgets in NATO anyway, of around circa £80 billion. So how bad is it really?
5: Well, it is bad. It's obviously a political crisis for the government and for Keir Starmer personally. But on the defence spending itself, I do have some sympathy with the Prime Minister and the difficult decisions that he has to make, because it is true, as he and John Healey actually acknowledged in his resignation letter, that this government has presided over the largest increase in defence spending since the end of the Cold War. He has been one of the foremost supporters of Ukraine during the last couple of years. He has delivered a big pay increase for the armed forces and indeed accelerated the increase in defence. But unfortunately, since the Strategic Defence Review came out last year, three things have happened. One is that Russia has become more aggressive, increasingly threatening both the UK and NATO countries. You know, secondly, you've got the fact that the Ministry of Defence has suddenly discovered that it's got a $28 billion sort of black hole on existing commitments, even though the authors of the SDSR said that, you know, what their recommendations were was achievable within the 2.5% increase that Keir Starmer had already announced. And at the same time as that's happened, Britain's overall economic and fiscal position has got worse. So it is a very frustrating and difficult time for Keir Starmer trying to balance the different priorities of government spending.
4: Yeah. That's the job of the Prime Minister, isn't it? I mean, that's why he got into it in the first place. It comes down to him. Or I guess, Sir Mark, does it really? Because we hear about tensions between Number 10 and Number 11 in holding the purse strings. Is that possibly where the problem lies, rather than the tensions between Number 10 and the MOD?
5: Well, that is nothing new. I mean, every government I've served, you know, over 40 years in public service, you get these big spending rows when the allocation of resources comes about, and every individual department fights like rats in a sack, you know, for their particular allocation. And clearly in this case, there have been cuts to other government departments, particularly transport, energy and others. But John Healey feels that he was expecting something like £18 billion extra and only got, it appears, 13 and a half or 10, depending on how you measure the sums. And he doesn't feel that that is enough.
4: And we don't know exactly what is in this because it hasn't been published yet. But do you think that Keir Starmer has appointed Dan Jarvis, who, of course, himself is a military veteran, because he thinks he can toe the line and he can live with whatever limits are imposed upon him.
5: Well, it's possible that Dan Jarvis can toe the line, but equally he's got to have some credibility with the armed forces.
4: Yeah.
5: And so I'm sure he's making the point to Keir Starmer that he needs to be given some sort of fair wind in order to be able to do the job effectively. He also has to appear, as does Keir Starmer, before all the NATO colleagues at next month's NATO summit. And they'll all be reading about this row, you know, obviously in their own press. And he has to present publicly, Dan Jarvis, this defence investment plan when it is finally published, as seems likely next week.
4: Because, you know, we're hearing from senior military types saying now's the time to cut your cloth accordingly. Now's the time to get rid of things like the triple lock on pensions. This money needs to be moved into defence. Of course, plenty of other people would not want the UK government to spend more money on weapons. They would be horrified by the idea and would rather it spent less. Can you see both sides of that argument, though? And can you see that really the government is going to have to look at spending elsewhere if it's to achieve what might be deemed necessary for the defence of the UK?
5: Well, of course, what is necessary for the defence of UK is a very subjective judgment, Matt. Obviously, those in the military will always argue for more money. But I think, you know, it is worth just zooming out a little bit and notice the fact that France, our closest neighbour and ally, has a smaller budget than defence budget than the United Kingdom, but still has greater military capability than the UK, has an army of 118,000 compared to the 75,000 that the UK has, and is able to deploy twice as many troops overseas at any one time as the United Kingdom, and has an independent nuclear deterrence of its own. So, the MOD hasn't got a great history of spending wisely the allocation of money that it's been given. And I think this must be one of the frustrations that Keir Starmer feels.
4: In which case, bearing in mind what you said there, does there need to be, if do efficiencies need to be looked at more keenly, as opposed to, like you say, just pouring more money into the problem?
5: Yes, because as part of the allocations, every time there is a spending round, and I oversaw the 2015 Security Defence Review, and as part of that, the Ministry of Defence agreed to make, I think, if I recall correctly, £13 billion worth of cost savings, which were all identified and agreed by the Ministry of Defence at the time the allocation was made. And very few of that amount was actually saved. So I think, you know, not only does the Ministry of Defence have a very poor record of procurement, big procurement contracts and delivering on time really good equipment, but it's also not been very good in delivering what it promised in terms of cost savings. And that is part of the reason they've got a huge black hole at the moment.
4: But, you know, Mark, I mean, this is slightly out of the wheelhouse of what we're discussing. People hear you say that they've got a bad record of big procurement projects. People will think the governments, consecutive governments, have got a bad reputation when it comes to delivering anything big, whether it be infrastructure projects or procurement in the MOD or, of course, reforming the NHS and social care. This seems a malaise across government departments, is it?
5: It is a bit of a problem. It has traditionally been a problem. You know, we have proved less successful than not just China, obviously, but countries like France in delivering some of these long-term projects. And it's part of the outcome of our very short-term political cycles. I mean, you can rightly point, Matt, and some of the military chiefs are pointing at the moment to HS2, which, you know, is going to cost something like $100 billion and be delivered way over time to a lower specification than originally planned. So, yes, we haven't got a track record of delivering these big projects, and the Ministry of Defence is no exception to that.
4: So, Mark, good to see you as always. Thanks very much indeed.
5: Thank you, man.
4: Now, Elon Musk's SpaceX company has officially made its stock market debut in the biggest ever listing. Only around 4% of the company's shares have floated, and they were listed initially at $135 each. It means Elon Musk is now on the way to becoming the world's first ever dollar trillionaire. This is the moment the bell rang at the Nasdaq and the listing we've made official with the SpaceX team split between New York and Texas, from where Elon Musk spoke.
2: Let me tell you, if people had told me this was going to happen, I was like, man, you must be smoking some really good crack. Because I think this company's going to fail. I mean, I gave SpaceX less than a 10% chance of succeeding at all.
4: Our business and economics correspondent Paul Kelso has more on this now.
6: Forbes at the moment have got him on 982.6 billion.
4: What a shame.
6: Absolutely.
4: What a shame. Hasn't made it.
6: The violins at this point are microscopic because he's not quite there yet. But what the crucial bit here is, we don't yet have a confirmed opening share price for SpaceX as it's listed on the Nasdaq market. What we know is that investors who bought in and bought 550-odd million shares ahead of this launch have paid $75 billion for them, which values the shares at $135. Both Bloomberg and Reuters are reporting that indications, and one's assuming these, they have reporters and they are in the market itself in the Nasdaq, the indications are that the opening price will be above $170.
4: Yeah.
6: So that's plus nudging 30%, 25-30% on that share price. That will make Elon Musk the first dollar trillionaire in history, probably the wealthiest man ever. I mean, trying to research exactly how it compares with previous industrial titans, you kind of have to go back to one of the Caesars who owned Egypt personally. And frankly, we can't put that in a chart. It makes for a good map, but he is the richest person on Earth already. He's going to pass that milestone this afternoon. But the initial takeaway here is having brought to market a company that loses money, having sold less than 5% of that company, having given almost no control or influence at all to the shareholders, he has managed to get $75 billion and get a 25% bounce on that share price in the first few moments of trading. He will call that a success, I think.
4: Paul, it was famously said that in space no one can hear you scream, but here on Earth we can hear everything that Elon Musk thinks. And a lot of people will not like the fact that he is succeeding here when he likes to tell certainly people in Britain what he thinks about plenty of stuff that goes on here.
6: Yeah, he's not the first. He's not the first entrepreneur to ride new technology to untold wealth, or the first to have views that many people think are frankly obnoxious, or worse. Henry Ford springs to mind. What is perhaps new about Musk is he owns X, the social media platform, and he has used that unashamedly to spread his views, to amplify the views of others. And when we know he worked in the White House, he helped Donald Trump. He's a US citizen. That's American politics. Here he is routinely, it's really striking, in the last week or two, on the brink of the biggest deal of his career, he spent as much, if not more, time retweeting and amplifying views on the extreme right of the political debate in Britain around the murder of Henry Novak and the Belfast stabbing this week. So just within days of this launch, he's spending time, Rupert Lowe, the leader of Restore UK, Tommy Robinson, the anti-immigration agitator, both of them benefit from Musk's patronage, if you like, his amplifying of their tweets. He sticks his oar in a way that many people who probably already have reservations about so much wealth being concentrated in one person's hands, about the way he chooses it. He, of course, says this is a freedom of speech platform, but is, of course, a platform that he owns and controls.
4: And it is. The ownership of it, of X, is wrapped up into the ownership of XAI and also SpaceX. These companies are not separated. Tesla is, but these others that he is known for, they're all part of this deal.
6: They are, and that's what's so interesting about this company. SpaceX is the name of the rocket company that he's launched, and it's a viable company. It has transformed the economics of space. It really does. I mean, it's pretty brazen, bold move. They launched a rocket half an hour before they launched the stock price. That's a rocket company. He merged it with XAI, which includes X, for this float. And the received wisdom here is that's because he knows the money in public markets. People want to invest in AI. So if you wrap the two together, you can generate this incredible valuation. One of the interesting things about his AI business is it is seen as a laggard. It's behind OpenAI. It's behind Anthropic. But he says he'll build the infrastructure to run it, and then he will use, interestingly, X as a platform as the feedstock for the AI. He says it will be a truth-seeking AI. Lots of people will have questions about what kind of truth it will produce. All those reservations are not holding back Wall Street. They are not holding back investors around the world. And many of us will, whether we like it or not, own some of this stock because of the way markets work within a fortnight. And at some point, we'll know exactly what that's worth. I'm just having another check. As yet, we still don't have a confirmed opening price, but indications are it's heading up like his rockets.
4: That was Paul Kelso monitoring the flotation of SpaceX. Now, around a million students are to be offered the meningitis B vaccine over the summer. It follows that series of outbreaks in the UK, the most serious of which was in Kent earlier in the year, where two teenagers died. Our correspondent Phoebe Southworth has more details.
7: Around 1 million Year 13 pupils and under 25s who are going to university this year are being offered a meningitis B vaccine on the NHS. This comes after a series of outbreaks earlier this year. A particularly serious one in Kent resulted in the deaths of two teenagers. Well, meningitis B is a serious bacterial infection of the protective membranes surrounding the brain and spine, and up to 10% of cases are fatal. Symptoms include a high temperature, vomiting, and cold hands and feet. Young people are being offered this new vaccine in two doses. The first is on the 20th of July, and then the second will be in August. The Health Secretary, James Murray, explains here why the vaccine is so important.
8: We know that young people going into their first year of university are seven times more likely than others to catch MenB. They are at the highest risk of MenB. And given what we've seen in recent months with the outbreak in Kent and others, Kent was the fastest growing, the largest outbreak we've seen. We don't know whether that's a one-off or whether it's the start of a change in the way that MenB affects young people. And whilst we gather that extra data over the coming months to work out the long-term position, I don't want to take the risk this autumn. I want to make sure we're protecting our young people as they're going into their first year of university, because that is one of the most high-risk times for them.
7: It's thought that the recent meningitis B outbreaks were caused by low population immunity against new strains. And young people are most likely to be affected because it's caused by close contact. So things like Freshers' Week events and living in university halls can make these young people more vulnerable. But this new NHS vaccine gives them 6 to 7 years of protection.
4: Let's bring you some breaking news now. A British man who encouraged a vulnerable 21-year-old in the United States to kill himself over a video call has been jailed for 6 years and 4 months. 21-year-old Dylan Phelan from West Yorkshire was arrested after telling police in Leeds that he had assisted the suicide of a man who was in Louisiana. It was later confirmed that the man who died back in October 2024 was 21-year-old Travis Dyer. This is Sky News Today. More coming up in a moment.
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18: Of an advert, really. 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
26: Yes.
18: I'm Siobhan Robbins, Sky's Europe correspondent based here in Berlin.
27: I urge you not to look away. If Hamas hands the hostages over, they will end this conflict. The world has been watching.
28: Good to see you again. How are you?
27: Did she say how he was?
26: The conditions are awful.
27: The jets were ordered to come back. Historic day here today. How will you respond if India does launch airstrikes?
29: They'll be allowed to war.
27: But I'm just going to put some body armor on. I'm Yelda Hakim.
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18: What more do you need?
4: So just over a couple of hours ago now, the largest stock market flotation in history happened. SpaceX launched on the Nasdaq, only 4% of shares, but already valuing the company as one of the most valuable in the world. In fact, Paul Kelso, our correspondent, is here now, keeping an eye on the live price, Paul. But the $1 trillion question is Elon Musk a trillionaire?
6: By our calculations, we think he is. So what we're looking at here, this is the live price from the Nasdaq of SpaceX. Before the market opened, we knew that the company had raised $75 billion from investors who paid $135 for each of those shares. That put Musk's, he owns 40% of this company. There's two things going on. We've got an enormous, the biggest float in stock market history, and we've got this race to be the first 12-0 man. Musk was $20 billion short of that. Our calculations are that this 20% plus increase in the share price, at one point it was up at 160, it's at 157 right now, is enough to make him a trillionaire. It's a phenomenal amount of money. He was already the richest on earth. He's now got, he now needs 12 zeros to count his net worth.
4: I couldn't even get beyond a few zeros myself. But there we are. This was SpaceX HQ in Texas as the flotation happened earlier on. And I'm sure they're really popping the corks now. I think I read Paul's very briefly. It's not only going to take him over the trillionaire threshold, it takes plenty of others involved with the company into billionaire status.
6: Absolutely. There are plenty of private investors already in this business. They can't sell those shares for a year, but they now know they can put a number on them. They're not in Elon's class, but they are very, very wealthy people.
4: Paul, thank you very much indeed. That is it from me for the time being. Up next, it is the News Hour. Bye for now.
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0: This is the News Hour. I'm Sean Fletcher. Breaking news at 5 o'clock. Elon Musk becomes the world's first dollar trillionaire as SpaceX completes the biggest ever stock market launch. The Prime Minister admits he has to turn things around after the resignation of two ministers over his defence spending plans. After claiming a peace deal with Iran was all but done, President Trump now calls Tehran dishonourable, telling them to get their act together. And tributes to David Hockney, one of the most celebrated British artists of modern times, who has died at the age of 88. Good evening. We begin with breaking news tonight. Elon Musk has, in the past few moments, become the world's first dollar trillionaire after his company SpaceX made its stock market debut in New York. The ringing bell made it official on the tech-heavy Nasdaq floor. Seen here on the left of your screen, well, there he is on the left of the screen, Musk and most of the rest of his SpaceX team shared the moment from the company's so-called Starbase in Texas. He spoke of doubts in SpaceX's early days.
1: Let me tell you, if people had told me this was going to happen, I was like, man, you must be smoking some really good crack. Because I think this company's going to fail. I mean, I gave SpaceX less than a 10% chance of succeeding at all.
0: Well, our business and economics correspondent Paul Kelso is here. He gave it less than 10% chance of making it, and now he's a trillionaire.
2: Yeah, it might be his best ever bad call, right? He can afford to be modest, can't he? He is now, by our calculations, a trillionaire as a result of this deal. Let's just start with the big picture. It is, as you said, the biggest stock market launch in history. Initial pre- those shares actually going on public sale at the ring of that bell. Investors paid £75 billion for less than 5% of the company. That was $135 a share.
0: And people were talking about that being overpriced, but it doesn't seem to
2: there were plenty who thought it was overpriced. SpaceX point out they could have sold, they could have raised $350 billion. There was lots of demand. We've now got a number here behind us. This shows us what happened when the price, when it actually hit the markets, the opening price was $150. That's 11% up. Musk owns 40% of this company. That increase in value of the company, enough for us to say he'd gone from just under $1 trillion in net worth to over $1 trillion. And we can see now where we're trading at, 163. It's up 20%. Plenty thought this would happen once it actually floated. The enthusiasm, the froth around this stock was going to see it go up. The question, of course, is, does it stay?
0: And that's the question, isn't it? How much of this is based on company performance or, as you say, the froth, the sort of vibe that Elon Musk gives? Is it all about him?
2: It's a big chunk of it is about him. Tesla, worth remembering, he reminded people last week, its stock is worth 1,000 times more than it was when it was launched. So he's pulled off improbable company growth. That Tesla's a more straightforward company. It sells cars, electric ones. There's some other bits, some robots, but essentially it is. SpaceX is one of the questions for investors. What are they actually buying? It's a rocket launch company. We know that. I mean, audacious move. Typically, they launched a rocket this morning, just to remind people, just before one of their to launch Starlink into space. So it's rocket launch. It's Starlink, which is a satellite network. But he merged in X, the social media platform people know, and XAI, which is his AI vehicle. And this, the view is that this is actually an AI trade. And a lot of this money is following Musk, but it's in there because everyone wants to be in the AI race because he might be the one who wins.
0: So I mean, it's one of three massive tech AI sort of launches in terms of IPOs. Anthropic, OpenAI, also this year. Mm-hmm. This is the era of AI, I guess.
2: It absolutely is. Because while this is a really big moment for SpaceX, that company can now start trying to put data centers into space and people on Mars, whatever he wants to do with that money, it's a huge moment for the public markets because SpaceX he's sprinkled AI on this offer, reading, as it would look quite correctly, that there is enormous investor enthusiasm for it. OpenAI and Anthropic, two AI companies who are way ahead by most measures of Musk on AI. They're going to float later this year. This is the moment. Companies like that, they burn money. They've been burning private money. They're now asking private investors to fund the next stage. And of course, that means we might enjoy the upside, but of course, we bear some of the risk too.
3: Yeah, and you say we, because we can all invest. And it feels like there's more normal people investing in this. And that's because of Elon Musk.
2: Absolutely.
3: We've all heard of him.
2: Yeah, indeed. He's always had a huge fan base, literally, people willing to put their money where his mouth is, if you like, and back his judgment with money. This SpaceX launch set aside, as we understand it, a larger portion than normal for retail investors. Some saw that as perhaps a weakness. Would institutional investors be so keen and be more discerning than his fans? But it also means it's drawn in more money. And for the moment, I'm looking at this and thinking, well, you know, they're on the upside.
3: Not doing too badly. How many zeros is it again? It's 12
2: it's
3: zeros.
2: 12
3: One and then 12 zeros.
2: I'll try to help you with a trillion, just compare it to time. A million seconds.
3: Yeah.
2: We could sit here for an 11 and a half days. That's a million seconds. For a trillion seconds to pass, we'd have to sit here for 31,689 years. And I don't think, judging by the voice in my ear, that we've got time.
3: No, we have not got time for that, Paul. Thank you very much indeed. Now, the Prime Minister has admitted that he needs to turn things around after the resignation of two ministers over the government's plans on defence spending. But Sir Keir Starmer said that he would fight any challenge to his leadership and insisted that he was taking hard-edged decisions on defence. Yesterday, both the Defence Secretary, John Healey, and the Armed Forces Minister, Al Khans, quit, accusing the PM of failing to properly fund the government's defence plan.
4: I don't agree. These are hard-edged decisions. They're decisions that have been taken. And we are seen as a leading member of NATO. There are two,
3: really?
4: two very important coalitions that have been formed. The first of them is to put in place the security guarantees for Ukraine. The leaders of that coalition are the UK, and I'm very proud about that, alongside France and Germany. A second coalition, which is to allow safe passage through the Straits of Hormuz, a coalition, again, led by the UK, and I'm very proud of that, and by France alongside us.
3: Over now to political correspondent Ali Fortescue. I mean, Ali, it's been a tough couple of days for the Prime Minister, a tough couple of months, I suppose you could say. But he's come out firm, a firm stance in his response. But even the best of spin doctors can't really spin any positive from this, can they?
5: No. I think there's three, I'd say, kind of really key problems now for the Prime Minister. First, what does this say about our defence standing when you have the outgoing Defence Secretary, a man well regarded around the world, saying that we are less safe because of the government's plans? Al Khans, you say, a minister who's also resigned, saying the government needs to be honest about how much it's going to cost to fund defence. You heard there the Prime Minister, for his part, saying that we are spending enough effectively, that money has been moved from other departments into defence. But look, Keir Starmer's standing on the world stage is seen as one of his big strengths, something that Labour MPs talk about, particularly when it came to the war in Iran, that he was doing well on the foreign stage. But already we are getting a reaction from abroad, from officials in the US. I'm just going to read you a tweet from the Undersecretary of War, Elbridge Coby, who has said, "The United Kingdom has an extraordinary, proud military history. It commands our respect. There is again a great need for more British military strength in this critical time. We urge the UK to meet that need with urgency, scale and determination." So that is not particularly helpful for the Prime Minister as he tries to show that he has a presence on the world stage. The other problem is that this is someone, it's a massive surprise. It is someone who was loyal. This is not like when Wes Streeting resigned. This is someone who could have been in the bunker with the Prime Minister right till the end. And there's been a degree of gallows humour among government officials for quite a long time now. But I've noticed a change in the last 24 hours. And I've spoken to a couple of people that are you know, close allies of the Prime Minister, and even they think that he is now on borrowed time. One person saying to me is a dead man walking. So is this the fatal blow? And I think the third key thing is being Prime Minister is about making difficult decisions. And this was the first difficult decision that Keir Starmer was heading towards after those ministerial resignations. It's about priorities. When the last time we spent 3% on defence, which is what John Healey wants, we were spending 4% of GDP on the NHS. We're now spending 9% on the NHS at a time when there is no money and so many problems, so many government ministers that will be asking for money. Does this Prime Minister really have the authority and the clout that he needs to actually survive?
3: Very good question, Ali. Thank you very much indeed. Now, the US President Donald Trump says reports of terms that appear to favour Iran in a looming deal are fake. Sources have suggested that if language can be agreed, a memorandum of understanding could be signed as soon as Sunday. Well, our US correspondent Mark Stone is in Washington. And Mark, more on Iran shortly, but just picking up on what Ali was saying about US reaction to the political standoff over defence here in the UK. Just give us an idea of what the view is over there.
6: Well, don't forget that Donald Trump has been at the forefront of efforts to try and get Europe to spend more on defence and to get other NATO countries to spend more on defence. In his first administration, in his first term, he was pivotal in persuading other NATO countries to commit to spending more, including the UK. Now, in defence terms, the UK and the US are very, very closely aligned. The US relies on the UK when it comes to bases that are and its military infrastructure that is based in the UK. They have close defence relationships with things like AUKUS, with the Australians as well, the defence alliances. So Donald Trump, the Trump administration, does expect the UK and other NATO countries to spend more on defence. And I, although the president hasn't commented yet, I imagine he will be pretty irritated by the suggestion prompting the resignation of John Healey that the UK will not meet 3% defence spending of GDP. In fact, Trump is asking for much, much more. But against that, you know, you could argue, and I think some in the UK will argue this, that in fact it's Trump's decisions, things like the intervention in Iran, which are putting huge pressure on economies across Europe and then therefore making it harder for them to spend and to prioritise spending on things like defence. And then his tariff wars as well may have gone away a little bit. But it's very difficult for countries in Europe to up their economies, to spend more on defence, if they're finding that they're being pressured economically by decisions made in the United States. But Elbridge Colby, as Ali was mentioning, is a significant figure in the defence establishment here in the United States, Under Secretary of State, under Pete Hegseth, a man who's very fond of the UK, who's plugged into the British system as well, understands it. And that post from him suggests that the administration is really not happy with this downgrading, as some would see it, of Britain's defence spending.
3: Yeah, so in Washington, they can look at the UK and talk about the uncertainty of how much is going to be spent. But equally, people can look at the US and talk about the uncertainty over what's happening with Iran. I mean, there's so much flip-flopping. It's quite hard to know where we stand each day or perhaps even each hour.
6: Each minute, it's often worth just letting the dust settle on the social media posts that come thick and fast. We've heard today from President Trump. We've heard from Vice President J.D. Vance. We've heard from the Iranian foreign minister. Look, in a nutshell, I think what has happened is a deal is ready. It's a deal that both sides want to present as a win for themselves. That's difficult because clearly it won't be. And in the process, in the way that things are done at the moment, diplomacy via social media, it's easy to see, to get sort of lost in the information war. But I think it is the case that Trump was certainly irritated this morning when a leak in Iranian media suggested that the deal was very much in the favour of Iran. And so he was out on Truth Social pretty quickly denouncing that. The Iranians have then come out saying, look, just wait to see what the actual deal is. I think the reality is it's not going to be a very good deal for the United States because Trump has backed himself into a corner on this, and he wants to bring this war to a conclusion, not least because of the economic pressures it's causing globally. But it will be allow for an extension to the ceasefire. It will be a memorandum of understanding at which they can then discuss the knotty issues like Iran's nuclear program. I think, in summary, the way the US will present this one, it is a deal which is built on progress. So if the Iranians can be seen to be sticking to the commitments, then they will get more in terms of a release of frozen funds and all the rest of it. But let's see what happens in the hours ahead.
3: Let's see is the question. Mark, thank you very much. Now, David Hockney is being remembered as a titan who changed British art fundamentally after his death at the age of 88. Over a seven-decade career, Hockney explored and reimagined classical portraiture, landscape painting and pop art. Our arts and entertainment correspondent Katie Spencer looks back at his life and his legacy.
7: Portrait of an artist, pool with two figures, 24.
8: One of the most influential British artists of recent times, David Hockney was the 60s radical who turned painting on its head. In a career which included more than 400 solo exhibitions, his work has been seen by millions who he took on the journey with him. Much of his art, a record of where he lived his life, from the shimmering blue pools of Los Angeles, the lush woodland of Yorkshire, to the blossoms of Normandy.
9: I don't brood about past work too much. I'm much too keen on what I'm going to do next week, actually.
8: He experienced fame like a pop star, doing for art what the Beatles did for music. Cigarette in one hand, tea in the other, a gifted draftsman, original, experimental. An artist who produced some of the most iconic images of our times over the course of six decades.
10: When I paint, I feel I'm 30. I do, actually. It's only when I stop I feel my age.
8: A force of nature, his paintings of gay lovers painted before homosexuality in the UK was decriminalised could easily have landed him in jail. His courage at the time, inspirational to many.
10: In Bohemia, he could be anything. So I didn't really care about the law.
8: In the swinging 60s, plenty wanted to be seen with this peroxide hipster. Aged just 25, he had his first sellout solo exhibition. Then, much to some people's surprise, he upped sticks in search of Bohemia, relocating to Los Angeles, where he produced some of his most iconic paintings. In 1972, he made this, now considered one of the most important paintings of the 20th century, which more than 45 years later set an auction record as the most expensive piece by any living artist at that time, fetching over £70 million. Courted by the establishment, he turned down a request to paint the late Queen and in 1990 rejected a knighthood.
11: David Hockney, painter. Comic, genius, star of swinging London of the 60s. What makes him run?
8: He placed more value on the idea of art bringing people joy, which his did. You must look, he would say, until your eyes ache, capturing with clarity much more than a photograph could ever see.
11: A bigger splash goes beneath the surface to show the private world of his paintings.
8: An artist who not only leaves a permanent mark on popular culture, but one whose great talent subtly challenged us to look.
10: Good old Monet, I mean, he loved life. It's joie de vivre that keeps you going, and it's lack of joie de vivre will kill you. They should put it on notices everywhere, even tell it to children. And so now I'm going for a smoke, actually. We'll end. I'm going off for a smoke.
8: David Hockney, one of the most important painters of our time, a modern master. Katie Spencer, Sky News.
3: I've got some breaking news to bring you. The Pakistan Prime Minister Shahbaz Sharif talking about a potential peace deal between Iran and the US. He says working closely with the US and Iran to finalise next steps. Of course, Pakistan have been playing a key role in bringing those two sides together. So he says that they're working closely with the US and Iran to finalise next steps. This is the News Hour coming up. FIFA under pressure over empty seats at the World Cup.
12: I'm Ed Conway, and in my new podcast, Stuff Matters, we take an object, crack it open, and reveal the world-shaping forces hidden inside. A pair of earbuds. These are at the heart of a geopolitical battle. The humble banana. This is an economic marvel. A child's booster seat. What if they're actually deterring us from having children? Now, if you want to hear more about all of this stuff, come and listen to my new podcast. It's called Stuff Matters.

0: I urge you not to look away.
1: If Hamas hands the hostages over, they will end this conflict.
2: 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Good to see you again. How are you?
1: Did she say how he was?
3: The conditions are awful.
4: The jets were ordered to come back.
1: Historic day here today.
0: How will you respond if India does launch airstrikes?
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0: I'm Yelda Hakim.
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9: You said to people, I'm not coming back for more, but you have come back for more.
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9: What can our Prime Minister say to you to not impose tariffs?
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8: To the World Cup, and Scotland begin their campaign this weekend in Boston, facing Haiti in their first Group C game. Now, the tournament kicked off last night when co-host Mexico beat South Africa 2-0 in front of 80,000 fans at a packed Azteca stadium. Well, elsewhere, South Korea beat the Czech Republic at Guadalajara Stadium, a city with a deep-rooted football culture. But the scenes of empty seats have intensified criticism of FIFA's commercial strategy for the first 48-team World Cup, particularly ticket prices. Well, our correspondent James Matthews is in Boston, where Scotland play, James. So you must have met some Scotland fans.
20: That's right, yeah. And you know what? I've been here before. 28 years ago,

0: Need a good laugh? We know a place. 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And the punchline? 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
1: You can see the Brazilian broadcaster at the end of the line. The opposition keeping an eye on our boys. Sunshine on Leith flaring out. It's football's finest anthem, of course. Let's have a chat to some of the guys. Hello there.
2: How are you doing? Okay.
1: Not bad. Where have you come from?
2: I live in Somerset, but from Forfar.
1: Tell me about the journey. Tell me about the cost. Tell me, why is it important to be here?
2: Well, I was 11 the last time we qualified for a World Cup, and I never expected, well, it might never happen again in our lifetime, so it was important that we came just to support the boys. Like,
1: what about the cost? How much does it cost you?
2: Oh, I don't want to say. It's been a lot. Aye, hell of a lot.
1: How far can Scotland go?
2: I'm genuinely one of these optimists. Like, I think we'll get through the group. I think we'll beat Brazil, because they're there for the taking this year.
1: Keep drinking the Guinness. Let's speak to some of your pals. Hello there.
2: Davey.
3: Oh, God, yeah.
1: Tell me, how far do you think Scotland can go in this competition? What do you think?
4: How are you doing?
1: How far can Scotland go in this competition, you think?
4: Oh, gee, that's a question. There you go. I will certainly qualify, and after that, quarterfinals, surprise results, semis, who knows?
1: Why is it worth it, all the money and the hassle to get here?
4: Right, well, you just need to look at the crack. You need to look at the crack. Honestly, look, I hadn't met these guys before today. They're my best mates now. My best mates. Ah, it's great. It's a crack. But look, the football's serious too. I mean, I went to my first World Cup in 1974.
1: These were the days.
4: These were the days, but we still went out unluckily. And I was broken hearted. But I'll not be broken-hearted this time, I hope. Fingers crossed.
1: I'm with you on that. There you go. Scotland, of course, have never made it out of the opening group. And that is the ambition, I suppose, the initial ambition, certainly. People have used trains, planes, automobiles to get here. One man has walked here 3,000 miles from LA to Boston. He arrives later today. His name is Craig Ferguson. I caught up with him on his entry into this city. Let's have a look. And I've got to ask you, how do you think Scotland will do in the World Cup?
5: Look, everyone's saying dark horses this, dark horses that. I think that people are overlooking Scotland and they're going to surprise some people at this tournament.
1: It's the hope that kills you.
5: As it always is. And I said this last time round, I say this every time, but look, you've got to have that hope.
1: There you go. Craig Ferguson's optimistic. Scotland, the dark horses. Let's have a quick word on exit. Hi, mate. Craig Ferguson, we've spoken to him. He reckons Scotland are dark horses. What do you say to that?
6: Dark horses to get out of the group. Everything depends on Saturday night. So Saturday night's our World Cup. We need to beat Haiti and we need to beat them comfortably. Now, I watched Morocco against Norway the other night. Albeit it's a friendly game. They were quick, they were direct. They're seven or eight best in the world. So Saturday's crucial for us.
1: All right, well, we'll see. Saturday night, the game against Haiti, of course. These lads have promised us a tune to play us out, so we will leave you with the Tartan Army in full voice.
7: That ship called Dignity.
8: James, thank you very much indeed. They're having a lot of fun there, aren't they? Now, let's get a check for the weather.
9: I hope we haven't forgotten anything.
10: Travel insurance. I ticked that box.
9: Yeah, but remember what you forgot last year.
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8: After a cool and breezy week with plenty of rain, you'll be glad to hear that warmer and sunnier conditions are on the way. Things have already improved across much of the British Isles, with a fine and dry end to Friday. The exception is across northwest Scotland, where strong winds continue to feed in blustery showers. It stays windy in the north tonight with further showers. These may push a little further south across Scotland and Northern Ireland into Northern England.
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8: This is the News Hour. Coming up, we'll get reaction as Keir Starmer defends military spending plans in the wake of a series of high-level government resignations.

0: What's the best thing about being a Sky News presenter?
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1: It was the day those present would never forget.
3: Why did you decide to open up and tell your story?
4: You're watching Sky News, looking again now at the row over defence spending and the new pressure it's piling on the PM. Well, let's bring in Ed Arnold, a senior advisor at the D Group, a membership organisation focused on economic growth, and a senior associate fellow at the Royal United Services Institute. Good to see you. Dan Jarvis is the new defence secretary. He's now going to have to deal with a budget that's pretty lean, isn't it? It's a tough old job for him, isn't he? Because he's accepted the job, so he has to accept the budget that he's given.
5: Yes, I think that's right, and that's the most immediate challenge, and it'll be probably the first questions he gets. And I suppose, I mean, really his only option is to talk to the chiefs and say, okay, this is less than you wanted, what can we do with it? But bearing in mind, we still need the defence investment pledge. That really does have to come before a NATO summit in the next 3 weeks. I suppose that there's going to have to be risks and trade-offs. And the problem for him is if he's going to cut things, he has to try and cut them equally. Because if once...
4: Oh, we seem to have lost you there, Ed. Ed, can you hear us? Ed, we seem to have lost you there. We'll see if we can get you back. I'm not sure we are able to. That's a shame. We'll do our best to get back to him a little bit later on. But more now on that breaking news this hour that the Prime Minister of Pakistan says the final agreed text of a peace deal between the US and Iran has been agreed. Well, our US correspondent Mark Stone is in Washington. Mark, so a peace deal probably this weekend, possibly, could we say that? I mean, these are all good signs. But then when we were talking only about 10 minutes ago, we were talking about flip-flopping.
6: Yeah. Now, and things, the reason I'm looking down is because things are moving really very quickly. And the Pakistani prime minister has been, he, of course, Pakistan being a key mediator in all of this. And he is reporting in the last few minutes that a deal has been reached. I don't know if we've got that tweet, that post to show you. I haven't actually got it right in front of me, but if we've got it, we can put it on the screen to show people that that's the latest developments from the Pakistani Prime Minister. That's a different one. That's the Iranian Foreign Minister posting an hour or two ago saying that the deal has never been closer. Now we have word from the Pakistanis, the mediators, saying that the deal has been done. I've spoken to a source here in Washington, from a diplomat from a Middle Eastern country, who has confirmed from their perspective that the deal is done. Colleagues in London have got two sources saying a deal is done. And there, that is the Pakistani Prime Minister. Amid ongoing intense mediation efforts by Pakistan, we are fully aware of incessant misinformation campaign waged by those who want to sabotage the peace deal. So says the Pakistani Prime Minister. He goes on to say, setting aside the noise, we can confirm that a final agreed upon text of the peace deal has been reached, and Pakistan is now working closely with both sides to finalise the next steps. Peace has never been as close as this now. There are, as ever, caveats to this, and there is also a deep sense of déjà vu because we have been here before. It was April the 7th this year when a temporary two-week ceasefire was established between the United States and Iran, one which has been extended. You know, we can argue about the degree to which the ceasefire has been breached with both sides exchanging fire, sometimes pretty significant, but the broad and the sort of broad warfare has stopped since that initial ceasefire on April the 7th, and it has held to an extent. And remember that all of this, all that this new deal does really is to extend that to allow for talks to take place, which will both sides hope allow for some sort of a permanent settlement. And I think it's you know worth saying that American officials behind the scenes are framing this Iran deal as being performance based. In other words, nuclear material, the Americans say, Iranian nuclear material will be destroyed and will be removed from the country. So say the Americans. We haven't seen any confirmation of that from the Iranians. If that happens, so say the Americans, then seized or frozen funding, Iranian money, could then be released to Tehran. But that would only happen, so say the Americans, if Tehran sticks to its side of the bargain. So this is not a job done, everyone home, and both sides claim victory. Not at all. It is just an extension of the space in which they can talk. And of course, both sides will try and claim their own victory out of this. But look, objectively, I think it's the case that, yes, America militarily has managed to fundamentally dismantle and behead the Iranian military machine and political machine. The Ayatollah is dead. His son is now in place. But beyond that, the war aims of the Americans have not been met. There's no sign yet that they are to be met.
4: So who would you say is happier this evening, the Americans or the Iranians, as we edge closer to a possible, the terms for a peace deal?
6: That's a great question, Sean. I think, both sides are going to present this as a great deal. President Trump, of course he will. Look, I think the Iranians, while they the Ayatollah is dead, his son is now in charge, so the same regime is in place. The technical know-how to be able to build a nuclear weapon, that is still there, even if the facilities are fundamentally damaged. Iran's ability to be able to project power beyond its borders, that is still there. We know that because, if you ask anyone who was in Kuwait airport a week or so ago, they are still able to fire ballistic missiles beyond their borders and cause real damage. And then there's the real game changer over the course of the past few months. Iran has realized just how powerful closing the Strait of Hormuz is. That was a card it had never played before. And so now it is able to play that card. Maybe they will open the Strait of Hormuz, allow free flow of traffic for now, but they know that they can always close it once again. So on that basis, I would say Iran's doing pretty well after this this prolonged conflict.
4: Mark, thank you very much indeed. Just want to bring you some breaking news. King Charles has paid tribute to David Hockney, who died today at the age of 88. He said, "My wife and I were greatly saddened to learn of the death of Sir David Hockney, a giant of the world of art and painting, a Yorkshireman through and through, and a dear friend and inspiration to so many. David was one of life's true originals, one who wore his genius as lightly as those beloved yellow crocs of his that helped brighten palace occasions. I trust they will see him tread safely into the hereafter as we mourn a man whose irrepressible charm, talent, and constant innovation will be most sorely missed, but whose dazzling creativity lives on in galleries and museums around the world." So that's King Charles paying tribute to David Hockney. This is the News Hour coming up. A blockbuster launch for SpaceX on Wall Street, but can Elon Musk really colonize Mars? And in sport, more on Scotland ahead of their World Cup opener.
2: Liberation Day.
7: By popular demand, whoa, here we are.
8: 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Wherever it goes, on Trump 100, we go with it.
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18: This is how you travel when the mafia wants to kill you.
19: He's almost given up his own freedom, but that's the price he's willing to pay.
18: Here, they don't just arrest 'Ndrangheta mafia members, they also live among them.
2: Time after time, I've seen the devastating impact of extreme weather and climate change.
9: We don't have much snow at the moment.
12: They've had a warm spring and exceptionally hot summer, and that means they're expecting to lose more than three times the amount of ice than they usually do.
13: Flames are still forcing people from their homes and leaving many questioning their futures.
2: Here was my life. We have nothing. I can't say anything. It's so sad.
8: This disaster is testing the resolve of everyone on this island.
13: The only way out now is by boat.
12: Everything you see is devastated, and the misery being felt by people living here is repeated in towns and villages across Central Europe. Sky News, get the full story first.
13: Turkey is burying its dead. The loss is profound.
12: Whole families died in this collapse. Generations wiped out.
13: The violence has penetrated the heart of the city rather than being contained to the estates around the edge. And that speaks to the level of anger being felt here.
4: In Sweden, police have seized a lethal stash. This is just a small sample of the deadly arsenal taken off the streets.
12: This is an example of an advert, really. Anyone of any age could say, I'll do that for £1 million, and then have to go and shoot someone.
1: Yes.
12: I'm Siobhan Robin, Sky's Europe correspondent based here in Berlin.
0: I urge you not to look away. If Hamas hands the hostages over, they will end this conflict.
3: The world has been watching.
10: Good to see you again.
18: How are you?
0: Did she say how he was?
19: The conditions are awful.
9: The jets were ordered to come back.
0: Historic day here today. How will you respond if India does launch airstrikes?
12: They'll be all out to war.
17: But I'm just going to put some body armor on.
0: I'm Yelda Hakim.
14: We're trying to see as much as we can.
5: We're in an area that's just been reclaimed.
13: Mr. Zuma, Sky News.
15: People are directly protesting.
11: The whole neighborhood is rallied around her.
7: It's been impenetrable to journalists over the last 2 years of war in Sudan.
6: I've been waiting for this for 2 years. It doesn't feel like a big homecoming.
20: It was never going to be pretty. War isn't pretty.
4: More breaking news this hour. Met police say 107 people have been arrested outside Woolwich Crown Court this afternoon. That's where four Palestine Action activists are being sentenced over a raid on an Elbit systems factory in August 2024. Charlotte Head, Samuel Corner, Leona Camillo and Fatima Rajwani were all found guilty of criminal damage over the raid. Now, two others were charged but later cleared. Corner was also found guilty of grievous bodily harm but was cleared of a similar, more serious charge, and we'll bring you the sentencing when it happens. Right, let's move on to SpaceX. More now on the story of Elon Musk's SpaceX. It's made its stock market debut and made Elon Musk the world's first dollar trillionaire. Let's speak to Michael Field, chief equity strategist at the investment firm Morningstar. And so Elon Musk says he's a trillionaire, dollar trillionaire. I mean, that was expected, wasn't it?
21: Absolutely, Sean. And the valuation of the whole company now has popped to over $2 trillion. So a huge result for him, given all the, you know, the banks that were involved and the push that this IPO got. It's not hugely surprising that it got off, you know, in a good way. And indeed, the shares popped today, but a success nonetheless.
4: Yeah, I mean, there was talk that they were overpriced at $135 a share. That's not true then, is it? It's been proved wrong.
21: Well, today it's been proved wrong. But I think, look, ultimately, we're a long-term house with a long-term thesis on the stock. And we think, yes, there's huge demand for it. Of course, people are excited about a stock that's putting things into space. But over the coming months and perhaps over the next 6-9 months, investors might come to realize their expectations were a little bit lofty with the stock. But that's not to take away from the success of today, at least.
4: So how much of this is about company success or the vibe of Elon Musk? I mean, everyone knows who Elon Musk is. Is it all down to him and his name?
21: I think the two things are like inherently intertwined. Ultimately, he's got a great gravitas and a great pull. And I think that's certainly pushed the stock along, or the expectations for the stock, certainly. But ultimately, you've got a company here that we believe has got a strong competitive advantage. They put 80% of stuff that goes into space. They do that. They've brought costs down hugely. And the possibilities for this company, including orbital data centers, etc., are huge. So, of course, people are going to get excited about this.
4: Yeah, you can see they're obviously very excited there. And the fact that Elon Musk is involved in this, does that mean, is it fair to say that that's why more normal people are investing in this, where if you hadn't heard of the guy who runs it, you probably wouldn't really know much about it?
21: I think it's a combination of both, right? Again, you know, it's a company that's putting stuff into space, not a company that's making chemicals or something boring that perhaps people don't care about. So I think that's important. But certainly you're right. He has an aura. He has a strong following from retail investors. And he's really tried in the past with Tesla and again today with SpaceX to allocate a good share of the shares towards those retail investors to keep them happy.
4: Of course, going public means we can now see a little bit more under the bonnet kind of thing, can't we? We can see a bit more about the company. Does that change things? Are you intrigued to see, you know, get more transparency about SpaceX?
21: Absolutely. There's loads of elements of this company that we hadn't really got the opportunity to see beforehand, how they're allocating capital, their corporate governance, etc. So I think over the coming months, when we get more earnings releases, this is going to be hugely fascinating. And maybe the key to the share moving up or down towards our level, if indeed some stuff comes out that perhaps people aren't a huge fan of.
4: So SpaceX is three elements, isn't it? It's the rockets, the satellites, but also the data center and the AI. And that's kind of what's propping it up, it's fair to say. And then you're thinking that this is the era of AI, because it's one of three massive AI firms that have gone IPO and done really well.
21: Certainly AI is a huge part of this, and maybe that's the kind of downfall for us, that we see the other elements of the business, the launch business, as you mentioned, and Starlink as the more profitable parts of the business that can contribute in the coming years. But certainly AI is what's pushing the valuation on. Goldman Sachs have put it on about 100 times the sales for the AI business, which really counts in things like you said about orbital data centers, which are completely untested. So we're really going to get a feel over the next couple of years how much of this is possible and indeed how much of this they can actually achieve.
4: Michael, I mean, I'm speaking to you and I'm kind of really positive and excited about this. It's great. You seem quite downbeat about it, and you're sort of asking questions about, well, let's wait to the future. We don't know what's going to happen. Is that just because I'm a journalist and I get excited about these sorts of things? Or you can actually kind of see into the future. You've seen these sorts of things happen before, and they pop to start with and then they disappear slowly. Is that are you predicting that sort of thing to happen?
21: Somewhere in between, I think, is fair, Sean. Ultimately, yes, we have seen this before. We saw this with stocks like Meta in the past that ultimately prove out to be a great company. So we're not saying they're not a great company. We're just saying people might get overexcited in the beginning and the expectations of what's actually possible in the short term might come to fruition. But longer term, we think SpaceX is a great future.
4: Michael Field, really good to talk to you. And perhaps we'll talk to you in a few years' time and then we'll see if your predictions are right. Thank you very much. Time now for the sport with Vishali.

0: That is a lovely scene for anyone involved in Nepalese cricket. To be here at the Wankhede Stadium, it is a great opportunity. They are one of the sides on the up.
1: Challenge for Nepal is the firepower that England possess. But in many ways, with this being their first game, it's almost a free hit. Nobody expects them to win here. And they might just dare to dream a little bit in front of their 12th player. The fans, well, they'll bring great colour, great passion and great excitement too to this third World Cup journey for them.
2: We'll do it for Nepal.
3: Can they hold their nerve here?
4: When the fixtures came out, and it came out that we're playing England at the Wankhede, the first game, the captain, Rohit Portal, he contacted me and said, "This is great." They are so excited, not only playing a World Cup, but getting the opportunity to play against teams like England, West Indies. It's been a dream of a lot of our players to represent their country here in India, and particularly the Wankhede.
5: I'm very excited, especially to represent Nepal in the biggest stage. It's a proud moment for all of us. Not only the players, but I think the fans, for them, is also a very proud moment that Nepal is representing in the biggest stage of the game, that's T20 World Cup, and they'll be cheering us.
2: What a game we've had. Are we going to have a last ball thriller? Are we going to have a six to finish things off? England breathe again. Credit to Nepal, who will look back at this as a missed opportunity, but they shouldn't really. They have been absolutely terrific. England all smiles, but they've been tested. Nepal, take a bow. You've been absolutely brilliant.
6: Thank you, Vishali. Also making the news this evening, a year on from the Air India crash, investigators say they're still analysing evidence into what went wrong. 260 people were killed when the Boeing 787 bound for London came down shortly after takeoff in Ahmedabad. One passenger who was thrown from the plane survived. About a million students are to be offered the meningitis B vaccine this summer. It follows a series of outbreaks in the UK, the most serious of which was in Kent earlier this year, in which two teenagers died.
7: We know that young people going into their first year of university are seven times more likely than others to catch MenB. They are at the highest risk of MenB. And given what we've seen in recent months with the outbreak in Kent and others, Kent was the fastest growing, the largest outbreak we've seen. We don't know whether that's a one-off or whether it's the start of a change in the way that MenB affects young people. And whilst we gather that extra data over the coming months to work out the long-term position, I don't want to take the risk this autumn. I want to make sure we're protecting our young people as they're going into their first year of university, because that is one of the most high-risk times for them.
6: Now for a check on the weather.
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6: After a cool and breezy week with plenty of rain, you'll be glad to hear that warmer and sunnier conditions are on the way. Things have already improved across much of the British Isles with a fine and dry end to Friday. The exception is across northwest Scotland, where strong winds continue to feed in blustery showers. It stays windy in the north tonight with further showers. These may push a little further south across Scotland and Northern Ireland into Northern England. But elsewhere, it will be mostly dry with clear spells and some fog patches in the southwest. Saturday brings a mix of blustery showers and bright spells in the north, but Ireland, Wales and Southern England will be drier, sunnier and warmer with lighter winds.
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6: This is the News Hour coming up at 6. All the latest as Pakistan says the final text of a peace deal between the US and Iran has been agreed.
11: The best thing about being a Sky News journalist My darling.
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25: I've been waiting for this for 2 years. It doesn't feel like a big homecoming.
26: It was never going to be pretty. War isn't pretty.

0: It's 6 o'clock. I'm Sean Fletcher. This is the News Hour, the top stories. The US and Iran close in on a peace deal, with Pakistan saying the final text has been agreed. Elon Musk becomes the world's first dollar trillionaire as SpaceX completes the biggest ever stock market launch.
1: Let me tell you, if people had told me this was going to happen, I was like, man, you must be smoking some really good crack.
0: The Prime Minister admits he has to turn things around after the resignation of two ministers over his defence spending plans. And tributes to David Hockney, one of the most celebrated British artists of modern times, who has died at the age of 88. Good evening. We begin this hour with breaking news. And the United States and Iran appear to be close to agreeing a deal to end the war. The Prime Minister of Pakistan, who has helped mediate negotiations, says the final agreed text of a deal has now been reached and they're working on next steps. Let's go straight to our US correspondent, Mark Stone, who is in Washington. Mark, I mean, this is a positive move in the right direction towards peace. And the fact that it's come from the Pakistan Prime Minister, does that mean we can believe it? It's a bit easier than all the words we've heard from Trump and Iran previously.
2: Well, Pakistan has acted as a key mediator in these talks, but I think we should make a few things clear. This is not a peace deal. This is not a deal that will end the war. This is a deal that will extend the ceasefire that has been in place since early April, a ceasefire which at times has looked like it is not in place. I think let's not get ahead of ourselves. And it may be framed as a peace deal by President Trump, but it's not. From what we understand, it does do a few key things. First of all, it withdraws the card that Iran suddenly discovered it could play, which is the Strait of Hormuz. Iran has been able to close the Strait of Hormuz and it has caused global economic meltdown, frankly, in terms of oil prices, fuel prices, and all of the rest of it, and the knock-on. As part of this deal, as we understand it, the Strait of Hormuz will be reopened, and there will be no friction. There will be no attempt by the Iranians or indeed anyone else to charge tariffs for vessels to move through the Strait of Hormuz. So that's a key achievement, but the Iranians still know that they have the ability to choke the world's energy markets in a way that they'd never tried to do before. It extends, our colleagues at NBC are reporting that this deal extends the ceasefire for about 60 days. So that, to my point, it's not an end to the war. It's an extension of the ceasefire that's already in place. Crucially, it could include Lebanon. Remember, the Iranians, throughout all of this, have said that any deal must include Israel ceasing fire in Lebanon. It's against the Iranian proxy Hezbollah, not part of the Lebanese government, but a force within Lebanon that has been striking Israel. That war needs to pause for this deal to hold. So those are important elements to all of this. But do not assume that this is a ceasefire where everyone's home for tea and medals. It's not that. This is the creation of a space into which negotiators can continue to talk. And the key issue that they will talk about is the nuclear issue. Iran's capability to build a nuclear weapon, Iran's insistence that it has the right to enrich uranium, it says for civil purposes, the whereabouts of Iran's nuclear material that Trump said a year ago had been obliterated. It may well have been obliterated in terms of the location where that material was, but the material is still there, highly enriched and very, very dangerous. What happens to that now? Well, in the space created by this deal, they can talk about perhaps getting that material out of Iran, if indeed the Iranians will agree to give it up. Apparently they have. We'll wait and see.
0: Mark, thank you very much indeed. Next tonight, Elon Musk has become the world's first dollar trillionaire after his company SpaceX made its stock market debut in New York. The ringing bell made it official on the Nasdaq floor. Musk and most of the rest of his SpaceX team shared the moment from the company's so-called Starbase in Texas. He spoke of doubts in SpaceX's early days.
1: Let me tell you, if people had told me this was going to happen, I was like, man, you must be smoking some really good crack. Because I think this company's going to fail. I mean, I gave SpaceX less than a 10% chance of succeeding at all.
0: Well, our business and economics correspondent Paul Kelso is here. Paul, yeah, I mean, he didn't think it was going to work. He gave it a less than 10% chance, and look at him now, a trillionaire.
3: Yeah, Elon Musk has had an absolute vindication of what he claimed was a 10-to-1 shot that SpaceX, a rocket company looking to upend the economics of space launch, would work. Well, it worked and some today. This flotation of SpaceX on the Nasdaq market makes it the largest ever stock market debut. $75 billion raised before the first bell rang, three times the size of the second largest ever. That was the partial sale of part of Saudi Aramco. That's the Saudi state energy company. Once those shares were actually began being traded on the Nasdaq, the share price jumped. It opened at $150. That's $15 higher than the original share price. Subsequently went higher still. And that was enough to take Elon Musk's personal wealth, courtesy of his 40% stake or so in SpaceX, above $1 trillion. The first man who has ever had 12 zeros after in his personal wealth, certainly already the richest that's ever lived, but in new territory. This is a big moment, not just for Musk because of that wealth and the vindication it brings for this company and for SpaceX itself, which isn't just a rocket launch company, is also in there is Starlink, the satellite broadband communications network that's the only profitable bit of this company, but also in there is X, the social media platform people will know, and crucially XAI, the AI, artificial intelligence vehicle that Musk is banking will deliver trillions of dollars in revenue in future, in part from developments such as orbiting data centers in space that he plans to launch once he's got a rocket big enough to do it. It's perhaps even more significant for the markets and AI. SpaceX will be followed by Anthropic and OpenAI, behind Claude and ChatGPT AI functions later this year. They plan to float on markets. And this is significant because it's the moment that the huge expense of AI, hitherto borne by private investment money that has been burned through at an extraordinary rate, well, that they are now turning to the public markets, to ordinary investors, to fund the next phase. They will say this gives all of us the opportunity to share in the upside of the AI revolution through rising share prices. But of course, investing also means taking on the risk. And as Elon Musk, among others, know, markets can fall like his rockets even faster than they take off.
0: Paul Kelso, thank you very much indeed. Now, the Prime Minister has admitted that he needs to turn things around after the resignation of two ministers over the government's plans on defence spending. But Sir Keir Starmer said that he would fight any challenge to his leadership and insisted that he was taking hard-edged decisions on defence. Yesterday, both the Defence Secretary John Healey and the Armed Forces Minister Al Khans quit, accusing the PM of failing to properly fund the government's defence plan.
4: I don't agree. These are hard-edged decisions. They're decisions that have been taken. And we are seen as a leading member of NATO. There are two very important coalitions that have been formed. The first of them is to put in place the security guarantees for Ukraine. The leaders of that coalition are the UK, and I'm very proud about that, alongside France and Germany. A second coalition, which is to allow safe passage through the Straits of Hormuz, a coalition...
5: Each being convicted by a jury of an offence.
0: Bring you to some breaking news. Let's take you live to Woolwich Crown Court, where four Palestine Action activists are being sentenced over a raid on an Elbit Systems factory in August 2024. Let's listen to the judge.
5: You are all young people who were of exemplary good character. none of you had any previous convictions. There is extensive evidence of your positive good character. Many witnesses have spoken of your kindness and your selflessness and your caring and compassionate nature. You were each appalled at what was happening in the Middle East, particularly after the 7th of October 2023. You were each convinced that Israel was committing unlawful acts of violence, even genocide, against innocent civilians living in Gaza, including children. You are each completely entitled to hold those beliefs. They are shared by many other people. There were lawful democratic means available to you to express your beliefs and to seek to effect change. You were able to, and you did, take part in lawful protest. At least one of you wrote to your Member of Parliament. You could have sought a ruling from the court to prevent the export of weapons to Israel, as others did. But you were dissatisfied and disillusioned with the prospect that anything might change by lawful democratic means. So instead, you decided to take the law into your own hands. Palestine Action was a group that had existed since 2020. Its overarching aim was to shut down a company that supplied weapons to Israel, Elbit Systems, and to end what it regarded as over a century of, quotes, British complicity in an apartheid occupation of Palestine. The strategy to achieve that aim was to carry out actions against Elbit Systems and businesses linked to it in order to intimidate it and its employees from ceasing operations or to cause the government to prevent it from operating. By 2024, Palestine Action had carried out dozens of actions. The actions comprised unlawful activities that ran from what were described as low-level actions, such as acts of trespass, to high-level actions, such as criminal damage and burglary. There is no evidence that before 2024, any of the actions had involved violence against the person or activities that were capable of constituting terrorism. You each attended a Palestine Action training day. You learned about the aims and strategy of Palestine Action. I'm sure that you shared those aims and signed up to that strategy. I've reached that conclusion on the basis of your defence statements, your evidence at two trials, your closing speeches, and your pre-sentence reports. None of you at any stage expressed any qualification to your support for Palestine Action's aims and strategy. You each agreed to take part in an action at Elbit's factory in Filton in Bristol in the early hours of the 6th of August 2024. It was described in the planning document as high level plus plus. It was a carefully planned and highly sophisticated attack. The planning took several weeks. You operated within a compartmentalised cell. You used encrypted channels for your communications. You employed aliases. After an initial meeting, you kept your cameras off. And when, shortly before the action, you did meet in person to make final plans, you kept your phones switched off. You did all that to seek to evade law enforcement. Reconnaissance was undertaken. Imagery of the target was studied and was marked up to indicate possible lines of attack. There was imagery of a security guard. A safe house was rented for you to stay at in the 48 hours before the attack. You, Charlotte Head, purchased a prison van, which would be used to drive through the perimeter fence and through the shutter of the loading bay. You, Leona Cameo, hired another van for transport. You each gave dishonest accounts as to the intended purpose of the vans. You were each provided with sledgehammers and with a backpack that contained items such as a crowbar, flares, a fire extinguisher filled with paint, and rope to be used for barricading doors. You knew that security guards were likely to be at the premises. Whatever you may have been told, it was at best naive in the extreme to believe that there would be no confrontation. What you did was highly dangerous, including by driving a prison van through the shutter of a loading bay. At the time you entered the premises, you did not intend to strike any of the security guards with the sledgehammers. Once you entered the premises, three of you, but not Fatima Zainab Rajwani, confronted security guards armed with your sledgehammers, or in Charlotte Head's case, a lit flare, and advanced aggressively on the guard, who was defenceless apart from an umbrella and who had sustained a serious head injury. You screamed at him.
0: To have lost that feed, but that was from Woolwich Crown Court, the judge sentencing the four people who were being sentenced from Palestine Action. Actually, I think we can go back to that now, so that we've got that line up again. Let's listen in again.
5: The sledgehammer twice at Police Constable Buxton when he was defenceless on the floor with his arms outstretched, mercifully only causing a minor injury. But that you then swung it twice at Police Sergeant Kate Evans. She was on her knees, seeking to arrest one of your co-defendants. She had her back to you. You raised the sledgehammer above your head. You swung it all the way down so that it struck her on the back. She did not have any chance of seeing or escaping from the blow. Fortunately, she was wearing a stab vest, which dissipated some of the force of the blow. But you could not have known that she was wearing a stab vest. Throughout the case, including today, you have sought to portray Elbit as a criminal company that is intentionally assisting a genocide. It is not for the court to make a political or legal or factual judgment about events in the Middle East, or about the role or conduct of Elbit in those events. The court's role in sentencing is defined and limited by legislation passed by Parliament. That requires an assessment of the seriousness of your offending by reference to your culpability in committing the offence and the harm which the offence caused or was intended to cause, or might foreseeably have caused, and to consider any aggravating or mitigating factors. The court's role does not involve adjudicating upon the conduct of third parties who are not defendants in the case, and whose actions are not the subject of these proceedings. Elbit is not on trial. It is not a party to this case. It would be quite wrong for the court to make findings about its conduct in order to inform an evaluation of the seriousness of your offending. That does not mean that your beliefs and motivations are left out of account. It means that an assessment of your beliefs and motivations does not require the court to judge the conduct of the victim of your offending. At the time of your offence, Palestine Action was not a prescribed terrorist organisation. It was not unlawful to be a member or supporter of Palestine Action. The vast majority of its actions were not capable of satisfying the statutory definition of terrorism. You have not been charged with, prosecuted for, or convicted of any terrorist offence. At the outset of the case and at the request of the prosecution, and after hearing legal argument, I ruled that it appeared that the evidence on the indictment revealed that your alleged conduct of criminal damage had a terrorist connection. As I made clear at the time, that ruling had procedural consequences, but did not have any effect on the trial or sentencing. Legislation prevented the reporting of that ruling. You asked me not to lift the reporting restriction because you were concerned it might cause prejudice. I agreed to your request, even though there was a strong public interest in permitting reporting. I've considered the question of a terrorist connection entirely afresh and without reference to my previous rulings. To decide whether your offence had a terrorist connection, the court must apply the test set out by Parliament. Your offence had a terrorist connection if it involved serious damage to property and was designed to influence a government or intimidate a section of the public, and was for the purpose of advancing a political or ideological cause. That question must be considered separately in respect of each of you, but on the evidence there's no material difference between you. I have already told you that for the reasons that I'll set out more fully in writing, the offence of criminal damage that you each committed had a terrorist connection. There was serious damage to property. The video and the photographic evidence shows the extent of the damage caused, the means by which the damage was caused, and the time period of more than 20 minutes over which it was caused. It extended to the damage of very many individual items of equipment, as well as a disabled toilet. It was substantial damage to the point of destruction. The evidence shows that well over £1 million was paid out by insurers in respect of the damage. Having seen each of you give evidence and considered all of the material in the case, I do not consider that any of you were seeking to influence the Israeli government. In particular, the fact that you were seeking to destroy weapons that you believed were destined for Israel did not involve an attempt to influence the Israeli government in the sense that is contemplated by the statute. But I am sure that one of your purposes of your offending was to influence the United Kingdom government. A strategic aim of Palestine Action was to end, quote, British complicity, and you were signed up to that aim. For example, you, Charlotte Head, said in your closing speech that you signed up to do an action with Palestine Action, which was a group that had been trying to end British complicity in war crimes, and that direct action was necessary because the government does not listen when people ask nicely. You, Samuel Corner, said in evidence that you were really interested in Palestine Action and that the institutions you'd been trying to convince to act were mostly just ignoring you. You, Leona Cameo, said in your defence statement that you relied on the fact that the UK was allowing arms exports to Israel and that it was complicit in crimes that Israel was committing. And you, Fatima Zainab Rajwani, said in your closing speech that you were sick of waiting for the government to act. You'd each tried to persuade your university or local authority or the government not to support Israel. You'd become disillusioned with lawful protest, and you decided to engage in criminality. You all well knew that an attack on Elbit was an action taken in the furtherance of Palestine Action's strategic aims. Those aims included putting Elbit out of business, and to do that by carrying out actions which were designed to influence the British government to prevent Elbit from operating. Palestine Action material referred to the potential to target Ministry of Defence offices or other relevant buildings associated with government decision-making, and that one of the most critical aspects of taking action was to apply pressure. Whether or not each of you were aware of that particular document, I am sure that you were each aware and had signed up to the underlying sentiment. I'm also sure that your offending was designed to intimidate those who worked for Elbit and for businesses that were linked to Elbit. That amounts to the intimidation of a section of the public. And I'm also sure that your offending was for the purpose of advancing a political or ideological cause. It was intended to advance your beliefs that Israel's approach to Palestine generally and its military activities in Gaza in particular were wrong, that the UK government should not be permitting the export of weapons to Israel, and that it was legitimate to damage the property of others in the pursuit of that cause. Section 69 of the Sentencing Act requires the court to treat your offending's terrorist connection as an aggravating factor. That means it increases the seriousness of the offence. Parliament has

property and to render the factory inoperable for as long as possible. None of the factors that are indicative of only medium or lesser culpability are present. As to harm, this was a factory that you believe to be worth £25 million, and to be Elbit's flagship site, and to be the site of cutting-edge research and development. You intended to cause as much damage as you could, and to put the factory out of operation for as long as you could. The harm that you caused included harm to property, which resulted in an insurance payout of £1.175 million. There were additional security and staffing consequential costs. And although not directly covered by the offence for which you were charged, you also caused damage to the premises themselves. I don't have direct evidence from those who worked at the factory, and I don't take into account some hearsay evidence that has been put before me. But I am sure that at least some of those who worked at the factory will have been distressed and concerned about what had been done to their place of work where they were entitled to feel safe. There was also considerable additional symbolic and societal harm in that you sought to glorify criminality and vigilantism and to lend support to Palestine Action's agenda, which now included terrorism. You wore a uniform of red boiler suits. You video recorded your offending with the intention that the videos would be placed on social media. Charlotte Haird and Fatima Zainab Rajwani, you each live streamed yourselves saying that you'd broken into the most secure Elbit factory and that, quotes, you have been PAL actioned and long live the resistance, Intifada, Intifada now. That was posted to social media in the immediate aftermath of the incident. The harm that you caused and intended to cause and the harm that your offending might foreseeably have caused were all exceptionally high. It was well beyond that which is contemplated by the sentencing guideline as a high level of harm. The offence of criminal damage is so serious that neither a fine nor a community sentence can be justified. In each of your cases, I'll impose the shortest custodial term that is commensurate with the seriousness of the offence, taking account of aggravating and mitigating features. Because there is a terrorist connection, I must impose a special custodial sentence, which consists of the appropriate custodial term and a further period of 1 year for which you'll be subject to licence. The guideline for the custodial term in a high culpability and high harm case starts at 18 months custody, with a range of 6 months to 4 years custody. The top of that bracket is less than half of the 10-year statutory maximum. The exceptional nature of both your culpability and the harm that you intended to cause and did cause is such that a significant upwards adjustment to the starting point is required before considering aggravating and mitigating factors. To apply an adjusted starting point that is within the guideline would be contrary to the interests of justice and contrary to the intention of Parliament expressed through the statutory maximum sentence. I adjust the starting point to 5 years custody before considering aggravating and mitigating features. It's an aggravating factor that the offending had a terrorist connection, but in measuring the increase to the sentence on account of that factor, I take account of the fact that you did not intend to injure any person, that part of your intention in taking action was to prevent the death and suffering of Palestinian civilians, including children. That significantly reduces the extent of the increase in the sentence that would otherwise be appropriate. It is also an aggravating factor that you were on the premises as trespassers. You knew you were not entitled to be there. You used extreme force and aggression to break in, deliberately using a large vehicle as an instrument of destruction, driving the van through two security fences and through the shutter of the loading bay.

0: there was a high degree of persistence. You continued when security guards intervened, and as a group, you tried to get them to leave. There is a degree of overlap between the aggravating factors and the factors that resulted in an elevation of the starting point. I have therefore been careful not to double count the weight to be ascribed to each factor. Nevertheless, each of the aggravating factors is substantial in its own right. In combination with each other, they are truly exceptional.
1: That's the judge, Mr. Justice Johnson, at Woolwich Crown Court, where four Palestine Action activists are being sentenced over a raid on an Elbit systems factory in August 2024. It's taking a bit longer than we thought, so we will come back to that later on when we get more details of the actual length of sentences. But I just want to bring you some more breaking news from the World Cup. And this is from our sports correspondent, Rob Harris. So the former Arsenal midfielder, Thomas Partey, will be unable to play in Ghana's World Cup opener after his visa application for Canada was rejected. Now, reason wasn't given by FIFA, but the former Arsenal player is awaiting trial in London, as we know, after pleading not guilty to multiple counts of rape. Ghana play Panama on Wednesday in Toronto in the same group as England. And the game against the Three Lions is in Boston, well, it's in the Boston area. And Partey has already been in the United States with the rest of the team. A FIFA spokesperson told Sky News FIFA can confirm that the player Thomas Partey will be unable to travel from Ghana's team base camp in Boston, USA, to Canada for their first match against Panama. That's on Wednesday, the 17th of June, as his visa application has been refused by the Canadian government. Now, this is not the first case of someone involved in the World Cup being unable to enter one of the host countries. Of course, we all know the Somali referee Omar Artem was barred from entering the United States and dropped from officiating at the World Cup. Then FIFA said they're not involved in the immigration processes of host countries and sort of washed their hands of it. What is interesting in this case, though, is that was the USA with the Somali referee. This is Canada, and Partey is actually in the USA at the moment. So he was able to get into the USA. He can't now go to Canada for Ghana's first game, whereas the referee, Omar Artem, couldn't get into the USA. So just to recap that story, the former Arsenal midfielder, Thomas Partey, will be unable to play in Ghana's World Cup opener after his visa application for Canada was rejected. Lots of breaking news to bring you. Now on the government's defence spending plans, our city editor Mark Kleiman joins us on the phone. And Mark, what more can you tell us?
2: Yeah, this is an important intervention by some of Britain's leading business groups this evening. Now, I understand that they intend to pile further pressure on Keir Starmer 24 hours after John Healey's resignation as the Defence Secretary and Al Khan's resignation as the Armed Forces Minister. Now, these groups include ADS, the main aerospace and defence trade association in the UK, a financial services organisation called the City UK, and the leading manufacturing body, Make UK. Now, what they are going to do is issue a public statement tomorrow in which they will accuse the government of causing crippling delays to the defence industry by failing to publish the defence investment plan in accordance with their timetable. In their statement, which a copy of which I've obtained, they will say that they are deeply concerned about the current state of the long-awaited defence investment plan and the reportedly marginal increase in defence spending that has been proposed. Decisions on defence investment, they will go on to say, are inevitably challenging, but these pressures make it more important, not less, that the plan is credible. And this is probably the most robust intervention so far from the private sector about the renewed crisis that has engulfed the Prime Minister and his government in the last 24 hours following Mr. Healey's resignation. I should just add one more line from the statement that they will issue tomorrow, these five trade associations. They will say, we urge the government to demonstrate the leadership our country desperately needs at this crucial time by delivering a meaningful acceleration of defence investment as soon as possible and ensure the defence investment plan is published in full before next month's NATO summit, setting out a clear pathway to meet our NATO commitments with early decisions that give industry confidence. Failing to do so risks not just our country's security, but would also amount to entirely avoidable harm to the UK economy. So this extremely robust intervention by five of Britain's leading business groups will be issued tomorrow and will heighten the pressure on Keir Starmer to publish this long-awaited defence investment plan.
1: Mark, thank you. That's our City Editor, Mark Clyman. Well, the Prime Minister has admitted that he needs to turn things around after the resignation of two ministers over the government's plans on defence spending. Yesterday, as we've been hearing, both the Defence Secretary, John Healey, and the Armed Forces Minister, Al Khans, quit, accusing the PM of failing to properly fund the government's defence plan. And I'm joined now by Tan Desi, a Labour MP and chair of the Defence Select Committee. Well, you were hearing there, no doubt, Mark Clyman talking about defence industry groups attacking the government on their defence spending. I mean, if the PM wasn't in a bad place, that's even worse. That's another blow for him, isn't it?
3: Well, first of all, Sean, I want to pay tribute to John Healey, the outgoing Defence Secretary, who has been very much a serious, committed and respected Defence Secretary. And the fact that he, Al Kearns, Rachel Hopkins, Pamela Nash, all felt compelled to resign from the defence team because of the inadequacy, as they saw it, of the proposed defence settlement is a grave moment. And I hope that the government takes that, along with this proposed statement from the Defence Trade Associations, very seriously. And this is something, by the way, that the Defence Committee has been requesting now for well over a year, that we want to see an acceleration of investment in defence to meet the moment, and that we should reach 3% of spend on GDP on defence by 2030 in order that we can meet our NATO agreed target of 3.5% on conventional defence by 2035. So there's a lot to do, and I hope that the government can indeed meet that moment.
1: But it sounds like it's not, is it? I mean, Sir Keir Starmer has been robust in his defence. He's juggling lots of balls. He's got to find money from somewhere. And it's not going to get to 3% by 2030 from all the sounds that we're hearing.
3: Yeah, well, look, Sean, that's why I asked him on Wednesday during Prime Minister's questions. I pointed out to the Prime Minister that it was he himself that warned us that we must be prepared for an attack by Russia by 2030. That is the estimate of the combined knowledge of government. Therefore, we, at a time of increased volatility in the world, we see an increasingly belligerent, expansionist, imperialist Russian leadership to our east. And we see a Donald Trump US president as the American leadership at this point in time, from whom Ukraine and European security is not a priority. So therefore, at this critical juncture, the Prime Minister, and in particular the Treasury, the MOD, they need to meet the moment. And that is why I asked him that when he's signing off on decisions for the Defence Investment Plan, which, touch wood, will be published imminently, that he actually agrees to the House of Commons Defence Committee's request that we need to reach 3% of GDP spend on defence by 2030.
1: Sorry to cut across, but if he doesn't, then he's failed, he's not defending the country, should he resign?
3: Well, look, I know that the Prime Minister gets the seriousness of investing in defence. He has said so much during the Munich Security Conference address, where, when I was there, others were there. He's agreed to that NATO target. The role of the government is to initiate that conversation, the national conversation on defence, because he needs to win the public over as well, along with his cabinet.
1: We know all the sounds are that he's not going to do that. So let's put that aside and say we're not going to reach 3% by 2030. Should he resign?
3: Well, look, I think that this is the moment that, given this grave moment and given the jolt that the government has been given, that they will meet the moment.
1: So you think they'll say 3% by 2030?
3: Look, that's a decision for the Prime Minister, along with the Chancellor and the Cabinet, to take. I think it's incredibly important that they realise just how much warning has been coming from the likes of us. We've got the UK is the third most targeted nation on the planet in terms of cyber attacks, which has cost British businesses over £15 billion.
1: I understand the dangers. We all understand the dangers. And we're hearing the Prime Minister say he understands the dangers. But all the noises are that we won't reach 3% by 2030. You're in the government. We need that money. You're saying we need that money, and we don't. If we don't get that money, should he stand down?
3: Well, Sean, I'm not in government. As the chair of the House of Commons Defence Committee, it is my job, my solemn duty and responsibility, along with other members of the Defence Committee, to highlight the issues. And we actually pointed this out during our report, UK's contribution to European security, that the government needs to initiate that national conversation in order that the public can be brought along about the issues, about the increased threat level. At the moment, it seems that they have not got that message, but I am very, very hopeful that given what has happened this week, given the impending warnings also from trade associations and from the wider commentators, that they will meet the moment now.
1: Yeah, sorry, I realised I promoted you to the cabinet then. I didn't mean to do
3: Thank
1: so.
3: Thank you very much, Sean.
1: I'm sure you have aims to get there eventually. Just talk to us about the threat. You talked about the threat. You thought that we need to be ready for an invasion or some sort of attack from Russia by 2030. How will that look? What should we be worried about? It's not going to be Russian troops invading Britain. It'll be in different ways, won't it?
3: Sean, it's the Prime Minister himself who last week pointed out that we need to be ready for that attack by Russia by 2030. We've seen an increased activity of Russian spy ships and submarines in and around the UK waters. We have seen, as I said earlier, the level of cyber threats, not just the attacks, the hybrid warfare on the Ministry of Defence, but also on British businesses, which have cost it in excess of £15 billion. Given all of that, and given that Vladimir Putin, he already thinks that he is at war with the West, with European nations, with NATO, that we need to wake up, we need to smell the coffee. The fact that the US has said that the European nations now need to look after European security, it's incredibly important that the government at this juncture, which, by the way, you know, credit where credit is due, they have increased defence spending. The government minister after government minister has been saying that they have the largest sustained defence spending increase since the end of the Cold War. They're correct there. They've given our armed forces personnel, those servicemen and women, another above inflation pay rise. They've looked into service accommodation. They have made that a lot better. But unfortunately, despite the limited resources, despite what is happening around the world, I do understand that they find themselves in a very difficult situation, given the conflict in Ukraine, given the conflict in the Middle East, and the fact also, Sean, that not only Russia, which is now spending 40% plus on its defence in terms of its budget, but China, many other nations across the globe, including some of the European nations to our east, they are arming themselves at a much greater pace than the UK. So we who pride ourselves in being able to be a serious military power, a serious player on the global level, we need to meet the moment.
1: Okay. Chair of the Defence Select Committee, Tan Desi, really good to talk to you. Thank you so much. Let's go straight to our US correspondent, Mark Stone, who's in Washington. And some more lines coming out of Washington, Mark.
4: Yes, I've just got off a call, a briefing that a senior US administration official was giving to reporters here. A lot more detail. We can't name that person, but take it from me, they're at the top of the US administration, and a lot of detail on what this deal entails with Iran from an American's perspective, the American perspective. And we should stress we haven't yet heard from the Iranian side. And we've been here before where it looks as though they're on the same page. And then, in fact, they're not quite on the same page and things fall apart. And it aligns pretty closely with what we've been reporting through the course of the day, but more detail. First of all, it's not a peace deal. It is simply, and we cannot underestimate the importance of this, but it's not a peace deal, but it is a memorandum of understanding that extends the ceasefire by 60 days. But importantly, it contains, so say the Americans, significant commitments from the Iranians. First of all, that they will give up their nuclear weapons program. Secondly, that they will give up their nuclear material, the highly enriched uranium that is in Iran. They say that this official said that the deal includes Lebanon, which means that the Iranian proxy Hezbollah presumably will stop firing at Israel, and Israel will stop firing at Hezbollah and targets within Lebanon. There's a lot here that could fall apart, but these are commitments that are being made and that the Americans say have been met. This official said, and I'm quoting here, the Iranians are committing indefinitely never to build or procure a nuclear weapon. That's significant, so said the US official. But how to verify that? And of course, that is the question. And all of this is going to be based on a kind of reward system. So if Iran sticks to what it's committing, according to the Americans, then frozen assets, financial assets from Iran can be unfrozen. The official was asked about Iran's civil nuclear program. Remember, this is important because all along Iran has said, look, we only want to have the capability to enrich uranium for a civil program, not to build nuclear weapons. Well, the official said, we have to be careful and precise, went on to say that the Emiratis have a civil nuclear program. We're not bothered at all about the idea of civilian power plants in Iran. What we're bothered about is the infrastructure that allows them to jump to a weapons program. So the US official there differentiating between a civil program and a military program. I think that's significant because it appears that the Americans are now saying that they will allow Iran to enrich uranium. Before they were saying no enrichment. Now they appear to be saying we will allow some enrichment as long as it's for a civil nuclear program. One other point, was the Supreme Leader signed up to this? A question that was asked. Well, the US officials said that they had been given commitments from the civil and military side in Iran that the Supreme Leader is comfortable with where we are in this negotiation. Taken as a whole, this looks positive, but let's not get ahead of ourselves. It's not a peace deal. It's not a situation where both sides can claim complete victory. Absolutely not. This is a creation of a extended space through which some further negotiations can be undertaken. But one thing to reflect on is this commitment, apparently, to destroy or remove the highly enriched uranium that Iran has right now, which could involve a deal where perhaps Americans or someone else goes into Iran and takes that material out and puts it somewhere else. The official was asked when he thought this deal will be signed. It could be as soon as this weekend.
1: As you say, Mark, we shouldn't get carried away, but big news coming out of Washington there. Thank you so much. Now, the King has said he's greatly saddened by the death of artist David Hockney at the age of 88. Over a seven-decade career, Hockney explored and reimagined classical portraiture, landscape painting and pop art. Let's go to our guest, Estelle Lovett, who is an art critic. Really sad news today. I'm just interested to get your reaction on the loss of someone who gave so much to art. I mean, I've heard people talk about he gave to art what the Beatles gave to music.
5: Yeah, absolutely. Probably the nation's favourite artist, did more to influence and change British art and American art worldwide during the 20th and 21st century than anybody else. And as you say, you know, whether it be swimming pools or landscapes or portraits, I mean, Harry Styles, you know, sat for a portrait for him. So he was relevant. Hockney was relevant to all ages. And I was lucky enough to interview him, not one-to-one, but I was in a room with other journalists, and you just felt this aura. You know, it was almost like he was surrounded by a halo of goodness and humbleness. He was such a quiet, reserved man that to paint these huge, colourful images was a surprise. But then we know he loved colour. You know, you saw him walking around in his yellow Crocs and his red sunglasses and his bright blue bow ties and green waistcoats. He lived colour.
1: Yeah, I'm just looking around my papers because I've got the quote from the King, and you mentioned the yellow Crocs. Part of the quote from King Charles, he says, David was one of life's true originals, one who wore his genius as lightly as those beloved yellow Crocs of his that helped brighten palace occasions. So you can just see him rocking up at the palace. No one's going to tell him to take the Crocs off because it's David Hockney.
5: That's right. And also, nobody dared tell him not to light up a cigarette. You know, and that was one of the things. I remember going to one of his huge exhibitions here in London and passing through the gift shop at the end. They were selling in the gift shop ashtrays, which were printed with an image of one of his landscapes. But they didn't call it an ashtray because that wouldn't have been the right thing to do. They called it a trinket tray, you know. Yeah. And he just carried on smoking. But he was an artist. He was a man. He was a boy of eight when he knew that he was going to be an artist. And it always makes me laugh. You know, we're so concerned about school reports. And apparently the art teacher at his school said, David, you know, I'm very glad you're so enthusiastic about the art world, but enthusiasm for art alone is not enough to make yourself a career. Well, of course, he was proven wrong. You know, he became fantastic painter, printmaker, stage designer, photographer. Whatever he turned his hand to. And he had so many different friends. If you think about Warhol, Ossie Clark, Wayne Sleep, Prince Charles as he was then, of course, and the late Queen Elizabeth II. But, you know, what makes his colour so special is that he was born with synesthesia. So he sees colour or saw colour in response to music. And he based his colours on what he could see whilst listening to music. That's why his stage designs for the ballets and the operas that he did are just amazing.
1: Yeah. So we talked about, you talked about the range there. So painting, photographs, even iPads. I mean, he was just so versatile, wasn't he?
5: Yeah, iPads. And don't forget fax machines. You know, he used fax machines to send prints, in inverted commas. He loved modern technology. And at the same time, he was a great admirer of the old masters and their way of working with camera obscura, which is literally just a way of projecting the image onto a surface and then tracing around it, that he wrote a book about it. But even though he was inspired by photography and the camera, he also found it rather frustrating because he said the camera's only got one eye. And artists, we use both eyes to see, which is why you can just imagine him as well, you know, in his Jeep, driving along the area, the lanes in his Yorkshire landscape. And he's strapped to the front of his Jeeps loads of different cameras, 9 or 15 even, and they're all pointing in different directions to record what's seen. And then he goes back to his studio and he gets 15 or 50 canvases and he puts them all together, and each one is painted. He uses the cameras that were on his Jeep as an aide memoir. So the total is a 15-foot by 40-foot landscape made up of individual canvases, like a collage. You know, he enjoyed life. Burberry designed a collection after him. Vivienne Westwood designed a jacket for him after him. He was voted by GQ magazine as the most stylish man in Britain. So you've got to get yourself a pair of yellow Crocs, you know.
1: Estelle, I mean, it's so interesting, isn't it? We talk, I mean, we're sort of smiling as we're talking about him. And normally you know, you're talking about someone who's passed away. It's sad, but it's sort of positive because he gave so much. Really briefly, what do you think he would say to us if he's looking down on us now and we're all talking about his work? What would he say?
5: I was only doing what I knew how to do, which was to paint.
1: Brilliant. Estelle, I love it. Thank you so much for joining us. It was wonderful.
6: I hope we haven't forgotten anything.
7: Travel insurance. I tick that box.
6: Yeah, but remember what you forgot last year.
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1: So after a cool and breezy week with plenty of rain, you'll be glad to hear that warmer and sunnier conditions are on the way. Things have already improved across much of the British Isles with a fine and dry end of Friday. The exception is across northwest Scotland, where strong winds continue to feed in blustery showers. It stays windy in the north tonight, and further showers, these may push a little further south.
8: All Clear Travel Insurance proudly sponsors Sky News Weather.
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12: I urge you not to look away. 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
13: 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Good to see you again. How are you?
12: Did she say how he was?
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12: 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How will you respond if India does launch airstrikes?
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0: This is Sky News at 7 o'clock. The headlines this evening. The United States says an agreement aimed at ending the war with Iran is close, with Pakistan saying the two sides have reached the texts of a deal. Elon Musk becomes the world's first dollar trillionaire as SpaceX completes the biggest ever stock market launch.
1: Let me tell you, if people had told me this was going to happen, I was like, man, you must be smoking some really good crack.
0: Four Palestine Action activists are jailed over a raid on an Israeli-based defense company in which a police officer's spine was broken. The Prime Minister admits he has to turn things around after the resignation of two ministers over his defense spending plans. The King leads tributes to David Hockney, one of the most celebrated British artists of modern times, who has died at the age of 88. Good evening. We begin this hour with breaking news, and the United States and Iran appear to be close to agreeing a deal aimed at ending their war. The Prime Minister of Pakistan, who has helped mediate negotiations, says the final agreed text of a deal has now been reached. Well, our US correspondent Mark Stone is in Washington. And Mark, it seems like we're edging closer to some sort of peace deal, but edging slowly is probably the right way of looking at it.
2: Certainly is. To call it a peace deal, I think, is a stretch. It is a 60-day extension of the ceasefire that has been in place since April, April the 7th, I think, a ceasefire which prompted, you'll remember, J.D. Vance to travel to Islamabad, where they hoped at that point that they would sign something. They never did. The ceasefire kind of held, although you could argue that in some of the more recent weeks, it's not really held. Both sides have exchanged fire and presented that as defensive. Nevertheless, a return to full-blown warfare of the type we saw prior to April the 7th, that has not happened. Now, what this memorandum of understanding would do is extend the status quo for 60 days, allowing, and crucially, I should say, open the Strait of Hormuz formally so that ships are able to pass freely. That has not been wholly possible of late. It would give the space to be able to then continue to negotiate the knotty issue of Iran's nuclear capability. We've just got off the phone. I've been on a call that a senior administration official right, pretty much near the top of the administration, gave us reporters where they went into some detail about what this does. If Iran complies, so said the official, they will be rewarded. So this is a deal where if Iran does what it has committed to on paper and delivers on those commitments, then it will be rewarded with the unfreezing of assets. If they behave like a normal country, so said this official, they will be rewarded. In terms of the structural points of the memorandum of understanding, well, as I say, it would open the Strait of Hormuz. But on that, remember that the opening of the Strait of Hormuz is one thing. The confidence that vessels and their insurance companies will have to move their ships through the Strait of Hormuz, that's quite another and could take some time. Anyway, the Strait of Hormuz would be opened. The lifting of the blockade, that would happen. Crucially, the movement of the enriched material. This is the nuclear issue. So apparently, and we've yet to hear from the Iranians have committed to removing or destroying the highly enriched uranium that is still inside their country. That's a significant commitment, if indeed it is correct. And all of this at the moment is coming from the American side, not from the Iranian side. If it's correct, that's a serious commitment by the Iranians. How to do that? Well, that's another question. It's highly enriched. It's volatile. It's difficult to move. But the official, the American official said they, the Iranians, are committing indefinitely never to build or procure a nuclear weapon. That's significant, said the official. But how do we verify that? The official then asked a sort of rhetorical question. That's going to be the tricky bit, how to verify it. The supreme leader in Iran apparently has been has given agreement to this, according to the Americans. Civil and military sides, so said the American official, have attested that the supreme leader is comfortable with where we are with this negotiation. So that's significant as well. And then to conclude, the official said that this deal is not based on trust or empty promises, but on verifiable steps, physical milestones, action, so says the official. We will see if they care more about prosperity than they do about a nuclear weapons program. So all of this is the American perspective on what the deal looks like. We await to hear what the Iranians say.
0: Mark, so many ifs and buts, but I suppose we didn't have any ifs and buts before, so that's something. Thank you very much indeed. Now, Elon Musk has become the world's first dollar trillionaire after his company SpaceX made its stock market debut in New York. Hundreds of millions of shares went up for sale, with trading opening higher than expected. The ringing bell made it official in on the tech-heavy NASDAQ floor. Musk and most of the rest of his SpaceX team shared the moment from the company's so-called Starbase in Texas. He spoke of doubts in SpaceX's early days.
1: Let me tell you, if people had told me this was going to happen, I was like, man, you must be smoking some really good crack. Because I think this company's going to fail. I mean, I gave SpaceX less than a 10% chance of succeeding at all.
0: Our business and economics correspondent Paul Kelso has more.
3: This flotation of SpaceX on the NASDAQ market makes it the largest ever stock market debut. $75 billion raised before the first bell rang, three times the size of the second largest ever. That was the partial sale of part of Saudi Aramco. That's the Saudi state energy company. Once those shares were actually began being traded on the NASDAQ, the share price jumped. It opened at $150. That's $15 higher than the original share price. Subsequently went higher still. And that was enough to take Elon Musk's personal wealth, courtesy of his 40% stake or so in SpaceX, above $1 trillion. The first man who has ever had 12 zeros in his personal wealth. Certainly already the richest that's ever lived, but in new territory. This is a big moment, not just for Musk, because of that wealth and the vindication it brings for this company and for SpaceX itself, which isn't just a rocket launch company. Is also in there is Starlink, the satellite broadband communications network that's the only profitable bit of this company. But also in there is X, the social media platform people will know, and crucially XAI, the AI, artificial intelligence vehicle that Musk is banking will deliver trillions of dollars in revenue in future, in part from developments such as orbiting data centres in space that he plans to launch once he's got a rocket big enough to do it. It's perhaps even more significant for the markets and AI. SpaceX will be followed by Anthropic and OpenAI, behind Claude and ChatGPT AI functions later this year. They plan to float on markets. And this is significant because it's the moment that the huge expense of AI, hitherto borne by private investment money that has been burned through at an extraordinary rate, well, that they are now turning to the public markets, to ordinary investors, to fund the next phase. They will say this gives all of us the opportunity to share in the upside of the AI revolution through rising share prices. But of course, investing also means taking on the risk. And as Elon Musk, among others, know, markets can fall like his rockets even faster than they take off.
0: Story is sure to feature heavily on our late night programme, The Wrap, tonight from 10 p.m. Here to discuss all today's big stories and the best of tomorrow's papers will be Guardian columnist Zoe Williams and political commentator Benedict Spence. Now, four Palestine Action activists have been jailed for a raid on an Israeli-based defence company which caused £1.2 million of damage. A policewoman was also attacked during the incident and had her spine broken. Sky's Amelia Harper is following the story for us. Amelia, what's the latest? What can you tell us?
4: Yeah, those four Palestine Action activists have now been given prison sentences of between 4 and nearly 8 years for what the judge called a terrorist raid on a UK factory belonging to an Israel-based defence firm. The footage that we are looking at here is some of the arrest footage. 30-year-old Charlotte Head, 23-year-old Samuel Corner, Cameo, age 30, and Fatima Rajwani, age 21. They broke into an Elbit Systems factory near Bristol in 2024, destroying property and clashing with police. We can see there, this is some of the footage of this actually taking place. Corner was actually also found guilty of inflicting grievous bodily harm after striking a female police officer with a sledgehammer twice, fracturing her spine in multiple places. This happened once the police and security tried to intervene with what was going on. We can go into their sentences a little bit more. Corner was given specifically 7 years and 8 months. The judge said used extreme and gratuitous force against a vulnerable police officer acting in the course of her duties. Head and Cameo have been given 5 years. Rajwani, 4 years and 8 months. And the judge said that each defendant will also spend an extra year on licence once their prison terms have ended. We've got this footage here reminding us what happened. The group had dressed in red jumpsuits. They had broken in using a prison van to the UK factory before causing over £1 million worth of damage. Security services then and police tried to intervene. They had used crowbars and sledgehammers to cause the damage. The four defendants then spent about 18 months in custody after the raid. They were freed on bail in February. This is the timeline. But they were returned then to prison after being found guilty of criminal damage by a jury in early May. We can hear now some of the sentencing remarks. We might hear some of the sentencing remarks later, but at the start, the judge acknowledged the defendant's good character, but said that they took the law into their own hands.
0: Amelia, thank you very much indeed. Let's go to the World Cup, and Scotland begin their campaign this weekend in Boston, facing Haiti in their first Group C game. And one man has arrived in Boston just in time. Craig Ferguson has walked all the way from Los Angeles to raise money for mental health charities. Our US correspondent James Matthews is at the finish line. And James, is he there?
5: Yeah, he's there. He's right there. Take a look. Craig Ferguson, emotional, coming into Boston Common, the end of a 3,000-mile journey. There you go, punching the air as well he might. It's taken him more than 100 days to get here, raising money for Scottish Mental Action, or Scottish Action on Mental Health. The waiter from Paisley, and I can tell you, this place is mobbed. Boston Common, the heart of this city. There's something like 5,000, 6,000 members of the Tartan Army here. Craig, how does it? Not sure he's up for any chat right now. How does it, Craig, we're live. How does it feel?
6: Incredible. Honestly, I can't sum it up. We're away to bring it home. Let's do it. Let's do it. Guys, up this.
5: There you go. Bring it home. You know what? Turn the camera around. Take a look at that. That's the reception committee that awaits the 22-year-old who has achieved quite something, clearly. Raised over £1 million, aided in large part by a donation on the final leg from the Scottish Government. They saw the publicity, they saw the headlines, and they saw the importance. Gave them £400,000 for the cause, which, as I say, is a charity aimed at supporting mental health. We're going to take a walk up here. Let's go and get a a vantage point from up the hill. That might be the best idea. And while we do that, let's just speak to a couple of members of the Tartan Army about being here. Members of the Tartan Army. Hi, mate.
7: How you doing?
5: Tell me the beauty of the Tartan Army very quickly.
7: You can hear it, you can feel it, you can see it. It's incredible, absolutely incredible what this guy's done. Incredible.
5: Let's turn around and take a view from a raised vantage point. There you go. Craig Ferguson feeling the love of, looking around me, I guess, 5,000-6,000 members of the Tartan Army who are here for the tournament, of course. It kicks off tomorrow against Haiti. Scotland then play Morocco and Brazil. Their first World Cup for 28 years, aiming to be the first Scottish team to get out of the qualifying group. I'll stay quiet for a moment. Let's just soak in the atmosphere.
8: Sorry, guys, we'll try to clean up.
6: Yes, Craig! Well done, mate!
9: Well done, Craig!
0: So that's 22-year-old Craig Ferguson soaking up the atmosphere after his very long walk and raising over £1 million. And that looks like the champagne coming out now. I hope James Matthews just got out of the way of that champagne because a lot of people got wet, but they can celebrate. There it is, Craig Ferguson celebrating as the fans cheer his name. Before Scotland's opening World Cup game against Haiti this weekend, plenty of the Tartan Army have come out to support him. And I'm just wondering whether our James Matthews might be able to have a word with him. It looks like everybody else wants to chat to him as well. He's directing the traffic, chatting to
5: Craig,
0: a few people.
5: What do you make of this?
6: This is incredible. This is all I've ever dreamed of. We need to get to the top and finish up. But wow, what an experience. Unbelievable. Thank you so much. Thank you.
5: Well, there you are. The sound of a joyous Tartan Army celebrating Craig Ferguson. The smell, I can tell you, of champagne being sprayed over one and all. There you go. Craig Ferguson's champagne moment.
0: So James, what we're working out is that he hasn't actually finished yet and he's trying to get to the finish line and you guys are all in the way. There's all a bit of a scrum there, and I get the impression Craig Ferguson is just working out that this is big. There are a lot of fans there, a lot of Scottish fans, I'm sure, lots of Americans with Scottish roots, and just other people just wanting to cheer on Craig Ferguson because he's raised over £1 million for mental health charities. That is a phenomenal amount. He did get a big grant from the Scottish Government at the end, but still, I think that was James Matthews was saying about £400,000. But here we are. It looks like he's at the finish line.
5: Yeah. So he's made it. Craig Ferguson, the statue that sits high over Boston Common, slap bang in the centre of the city, which is a mini Scotland for the next 10 days, where Scotland will play their World Cup qualifying ties right now. It's not about the football, it's about that man, Craig Ferguson, who set off more than 100 days ago from LA and has walked the width of the United States, 35 miles every day, he was telling us. We joined him yesterday and he spoke about the challenges, spoke about the rattlesnakes, the sound of rattlesnakes in the morning, the dangers of wildlife. He's going to give us a speech, I think.
6: Back for the final though, 100%. Oh. I will never ever be able to find the words to describe this. No one will ever know how fucking hard that was. But absolutely every part of that, the walking, I said I would do it, the £1 million, we hit it for mental health, and every single one of you who have supported it from the start and believed that I could do it, we're fucking here, we've done it!
0: So just an apology for some of the flowery language there, but we'll stick with this and go back to you, James.
5: There you go, the Tartan Army anthem. No Scotland, no party. It's been a while since we've heard that at a World Cup. Actually, 1998 in France. So, the first Scottish. Let's have a listen.
6: Everyone's been watching the videos, seeing the challenge, every last step of it. I've had this big man by my side. It wouldn't be possible without that. And now, other than one last thank you, all that's left to do is go celebrate in the Scottish way possible. Let's get pissed! Yeah!
10: Kate, we've seen one Scot spin in a kilt home to America. What does it say for the team?
6: Honestly, I think if the team were to look at this, how much everyone has turned out for Scotland, how much we're behind us, how can we not go and win? It's not the tournament, just to put that out there, but, you know, I think we're really going to do it. We're going to get out of the group, and moments like this just make you believe all that much. It's unbelievable.
10: And congratulations, Craig.
6: Thank you so much.
10: On behalf of everyone watching, well done.
5: Craig. Craig, hi. Of course, tell me, how does it feel? This is the moment that you walked 3,000 miles for.
6: It's unbelievable. Honestly, this is everything I ever dreamed of and more. I could never possibly have imagined this many people, and yeah, to have done what I've done and to have been through what we've been through on the way here, it makes it so special. So.
5: Put it into words, the challenge and the achievement.
6: It's a dream come true, not just this, but reaching £1 million for mental health support. It's, you know, it's all I've ever dreamed of. All I ever wanted to do was make a little bit of change, just hopefully even inspire or save one person. And seeing this and seeing the crowd that's come out here, I think we've done more than just save one person, hopefully.
5: I'm about to ask, the team will be watching this. What message does the Scotland team take from you and this?
6: Go and do it. Go make history. This is history right here. We're witnessing it. First World Cup in 28 years. Go do us proud.
5: Thank you. Well, there you go. The man himself. Celebrated by 6,000 and more Tartan Army singing the Scottish National Anthem. Well done to him. Much more to come from Boston over the coming days.
0: James, just before you go, I mean, you look a bit wet, but I think it's just champagne all over you, isn't it? There's a lot of champagne there.
5: It's actually champagne. I'm thinking of it.
0: It's hard work for James Matthews. I think we've lost him now. So, James, can you hear me? Just sum up what the atmosphere is like there.
5: The sky. Yes.
11: So, all right. I don't know if you're.
0: I think we've lost him, haven't we? But James, thank you so much. He's lost his cables.
5: Soaking with champagne.
0: It's live TV.
5: Absolutely reeking of it, which gives you a flavour. It gives me a flavour, certainly, of the crowd. I mean, just take a look around. Bagpipes, Scotland strips as far as the eye can see. And, you know, filling their time before the big game. What do you think of this, mate?
11: Amazing. He's done off a wheel.
5: What about you, Paul?
12: Oh, inspirational. Inspirational. Aye.
13: What a guy. Super achievement. Brilliant. So glad he made the £1 million mark. Keep it going. Keep donating. What a guy. What a guy.
5: It's quite amazing, this, isn't it? I mean, here we are in the heart of Massachusetts, Boston Common. Looks like mini Scotland.
13: Yes. No Scotland, no party.
5: All right, well, that's the mantra. No Scotland, no party. We'll see about that come Saturday, of course. That's when they play Haiti, then Morocco and Brazil to follow that. But right now, I mean, this is a party atmosphere. You can't beat it. Huge achievement for young Craig Ferguson. As he said himself, he's raised £1 million and more to support mental health. So quite the occasion as the build-up continues to the big event. It's all about the football, of course. I was down at the training centre this morning, and I can tell you the good news that 5 million Scots were waiting to hear is that Scott McTominay was back on the pitch. He had a stomach bug yesterday, couldn't train. The big worry was that the big man would miss the big occasion. Well, I can tell you the great Scott is happy, healthy and ready to take on the Haitians. I've lost a piece of technical kit. This is a wire to nowhere, so I can't actually hear you. I'm going to have to

0: accusing the PM of failing to properly fund the government's defence plan. Our defence and security editor Deborah Haynes reports.
1: If the Prime Minister feels a battle between the Treasury and the Ministry of Defence about extra money for the military went the wrong way, he's not showing it. Instead, Keir Starmer welcoming his new defence secretary and hitting back at critics who've accused him of being soft on defence in favour of peacetime priorities like welfare.
2: But I don't agree. These are hard-edged decisions. They're decisions that have been taken. And we are seen as a leading member of NATO.
1: But for how long? Not very, if his previous defence secretary and armed forces minister are right. They both resigned on Thursday with a devastating warning that the Prime Minister's investment plan for defence is underfunded, inadequate, and leaves the UK unsafe. It means the new Defence Secretary, Dan Jarvis, has an enormous challenge. And the initial signs aren't great after he paid a visit to this place in Swindon to announce the creation of a new drone testing centre.
3: I guess it's impressive he turned up at all given the chaos of the past few days. But what happened inside helps to illustrate how the government's stuttering push to rearm is hurting the very industry it relies on to deliver the weapons.
1: Around 20 defence companies were invited to come here for what was originally meant to be a high-profile public event that even the Prime Minister would attend. Plans changed and the whole thing was pushed behind closed doors, but the firms still dutifully turned up, bringing with them various drones and other kit at a cost of thousands, even tens of thousands of pounds. They do it, of course, because they want to win contracts. But many have been waiting for that to happen for a long time, and tempers are fraying.
3: I'm told the company executives who came here had been hoping, at a minimum, to have some FaceTime with the new defence secretary, but many didn't even get that, as he turned up, gave a short speech, and then left before visiting all of the stalls. To give you a sense of the mood in the room, one industry source told me we felt like window dressing for a government that doesn't actually care. Another said, I don't know why we bothered.
1: James East works for a company that makes software for drones. He's putting on a brave face.
4: The mood was uncertain. There's been a lot of change at the political level. That's not for me to comment on, the personal changes. But there's optimism within industry to see increasing amounts of commitment from the UK Ministry of Defence towards uncrewed systems. But perhaps there's opportunity to do more.
1: That will only happen convincingly when this investment plan finally comes out. The Prime Minister has said the big reveal will be before the second week of July, but that's a lifetime away in the world of politics, and his ability to dictate the course of events is already gravely compromised. Deborah Haynes, Sky News.
0: The King has said he's greatly saddened by the death of artist David Hockney at the age of 88. Over a seven-decade career, Hockney explored and reimagined classical portraiture, landscape painting and pop art. Our arts and entertainment correspondent Katie Spencer looks back at his life and legacy.
5: Portrait of an artist, pool with two figures, 24.
6: One of the most influential British artists of recent times, David Hockney was the 60s radical who turned painting on its head. In a career which included more than 400 solo exhibitions, his work has been seen by millions who he took on the journey with him. Much of his art, a record of where he lived his life, from the shimmering blue pools of Los Angeles, the lush woodland of Yorkshire, to the blossoms of Normandy.
7: I don't brood about past work too much. I'm much too keen on what I'm going to do next week, actually.
6: He experienced fame like a pop star, doing for art what the Beatles did for music. Cigarette in one hand, tea in the other, a gifted draftsman, original, experimental. An artist who produced some of the most iconic images of our times over the course of six decades.
7: When I paint, I feel I'm 30. I do, actually. It's only when I stop I feel my age.
6: A force of nature, his paintings of gay lovers painted before homosexuality in the UK was decriminalised could easily have landed him in jail. His courage at the time, inspirational to many.
7: In Bohemia, he could be anything. So I didn't really care about the law.
6: In the swinging 60s, plenty wanted to be seen with this

0: Brookside hipster. Aged just 25, he had his first sellout solo exhibition. Then, much to some people's surprise, he upped sticks in search of bohemia, relocating to Los Angeles, where he produced some of his most iconic paintings. In 1972, he made this, now considered one of the most important paintings of the 20th century, which more than 45 years later set an auction record as the most expensive piece by any living artist at that time, fetching over £70 million. Courted by the establishment, he turned down a request to paint the late Queen and in 1990 rejected a knighthood.
1: David Hockney, painter. Comic genius, star of swinging London of the 60s. What makes him run?
0: He placed more value on the idea of art bringing people joy, which his did. You must look, he would say, until your eyes ache, capturing with clarity much more than a photograph could ever see.
1: A bigger splash goes beneath the surface to show the private world of his paintings.
0: An artist who not only leaves a permanent mark on popular culture, but one whose great talent subtly challenged us to look.
2: Good old Monet, I mean, he loved life. It's joie de vivre that keeps you going, and its lack of joie de vivre will kill you. They should put it on notices everywhere, even tell it to children. And so now I'm going for a smoke, actually. We'll end. I'm going off for a smoke.
0: David Hockney, one of the most important painters of our time, a modern master. Katie Spencer, Sky News.
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3: After a cool and breezy week with plenty of rain, you'll be glad to hear that warmer and sunnier conditions are on the way. Things have already improved across much of the British Isles with a fine and dry end to Friday. The exception is across northwest Scotland, where strong winds continue to feed in blustery showers. It stays windy in the north tonight with further showers. These may push a little further south across Scotland and Northern Ireland into Northern England. But elsewhere, it will be mostly dry with clear spells and some fog patches in the southwest. Saturday brings a mix of blustery showers and bright spells in the north. But Ireland, Wales and Southern England will be drier, sunnier and warmer with lighter winds. Longer spells of hazy sunshine will extend into Northern Ireland and Northern England through the afternoon as the showers in the north gradually ease. Fine conditions will spread to all on Sunday with bright or sunny spells and just a few light showers in the cooler and breezier northeast.
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3: This is Sky News. Coming up, we'll take a closer look at Elon Musk as he becomes the world's first trillionaire following a blockbuster stock listing for SpaceX.
7: We're trying to see as much as we can.
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11: War isn't pretty.
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0: Returning now to that astonishing news from the US, where Elon Musk has become the world's first dollar trillionaire after his company SpaceX made its stock market debut in New York. Hundreds of millions of shares went up for sale, with trading opening higher than expected. Our business and economics correspondent Paul Kelso reports.
1: This flotation of SpaceX on the Nasdaq market makes it the largest ever stock market debut. $75 billion raised before the first bell rang, three times the size of the second largest ever. That was the partial sale of part of Saudi Aramco. That's the Saudi state energy company. Once those shares were actually began being traded on the Nasdaq, the share price jumped. It opened at $150. That's $15 higher in the original share price, subsequently went higher still, and that was enough to take Elon Musk's personal wealth, courtesy of his 40% stake or so in SpaceX, above $1 trillion, the first man who has ever had 12 zeros in his personal wealth, certainly already the richest that's ever lived, but in new territory. This is a big moment, not just for Musk, because of that wealth and the vindication it brings for this company and for SpaceX itself, which isn't just a rocket launch company, is also in there is Starlink, the satellite broadband communications network that's the only profitable bit of this company, but also in there is X, the social media platform people will know, and crucially XAI, the AI, artificial intelligence vehicle that Musk is banking will deliver trillions of dollars in revenue in future, in part from developments such as orbiting data centres in space that he plans to launch once he's got a rocket big enough to do it. It's perhaps even more significant for the markets and AI. SpaceX will be followed by Anthropic and OpenAI, behind Claude and ChatGPT AI functions later this year. They plan to float on markets. And this is significant because it's the moment that the huge expense of AI, hitherto borne by private investment money that has been burned through at an extraordinary rate, well, that they are now turning to the public markets, to ordinary investors, to fund the next phase. They will say this gives all of us the opportunity to share in the upside of the AI revolution through rising share prices. But, of course, investing also means taking on the risk. And as Elon Musk, among others, know, markets can fall like his rockets even faster than they take off.
0: Now, this time next week, we should know who's won the crucial Makerfield by-election, a contest with implications far beyond the constituency itself. Our political editor, Beth Rigby, has been in Makerfield, where she joined a focus group to hear what issues matter most to voters and who they may be backing.
2: We've got a voice here to change the country. We've got a chance in a lifetime here to impact the way we want it to be.
3: Makerfield, a collection of villages and towns, now the unlikely centre of British politics. Next week, voters in this constituency in the northwest will be going to the polls in a by-election far bigger than just this place. Greater Manchester Mayor Andy Burnham's running to be the Labour MP here, but his ambitions go far beyond Makerfield's borders as he eyes the keys to number 10. And voters in our focus group in the constituency were all too aware of what's at stake. Here's what they told pollster Luke Trill of More in Common about the man at the heart of this race.
4: I like him more than Keir Starmer. I think he's more for the working class. That's how he just comes across, like he's one of us.
2: I've never supported Labour in my life, all right? If I vote Reform or one of the others, will that change anything for Makerfield now? No, it won't. Will it change anything for the country now? No, it won't. If I lend Burnham my vote, which I'm leaning towards, it can impact Makerfield now because I think he's from round here.
5: People who I've worked with are quite split. It's a profession that you wouldn't expect them to go certain ways, and quite a lot are anti-Andy Burnham.
6: What's the frustration with him?
5: Just what they feel he hasn't achieved or what he hasn't done for Manchester itself.
3: Some questions around Andy Burnham here, and plenty of questions too around the man standing for his main competitor, Reform.
7: Rob Kenyon is a bit wet behind the ears. He's not going to be able to make any real changes for us or for the country.
3: Reform did very well in the local elections here last month, but past comments made by Robert Kenyon on social media have caused controversy, with some of his remarks too rude to repeat.
8: Women can't drive or give directions. I'm sexist. Sorry, but I am. European women all have really good figures and are good looking. And then he contrasts this with English women writing, they don't care, just walk around with their fat bellies and odd shapes, pushing a pram at 16 in their PJs. Does this shape how you think about him as a political candidate or not?
9: I think he's your average narcissistic sexist man, to be honest.
10: I'm not offended by any of those comments. I've heard most of those comments from extended family members. Oh. It's the kind of thing people say. I don't think it necessarily represents exactly what you believe.
2: It's unfortunate that this is a by-election. I think if this would have been a general election, I think he'd have walked it.
3: And when it came to policy, be it on welfare or immigration, voters here feel let down by Labour.
10: I think we need to shake up the welfare system. I don't think it's about cutting the welfare bill, as in lowering the amount of money that people are paid.
2: Labour are good at giving money away. Obviously, we've talked about benefits before.
9: Yeah, definitely.
2: But they're not good at balancing them books.
3: This group of voters was selected by a polling company and is made up of people who have or are considering voting for all the main parties standing. And they're clearly thinking very carefully about how to vote this time. But our panel had little to say about the other candidates.
11: I think if we could get the Green Party in there, I think they do a lot of good. And I think in other areas they've done a lot of good. But again, you've got to vote tactically.
10: I really like Rupert Lowe.
8: Yeah.
10: I think he comes across a lot better than a lot of other politicians.
2: I think that on that Question Time programme last week, I thought the Conservative guy came across really well.
8: The Liberal Democrats, have any of you heard?
9: I don't know much about them.
2: No.
3: This is undoubtedly the strangest and perhaps most significant by-election I've ever covered, in which Andy Burnham is asking voters to choose him as the Labour MP in order to try to unseat a sitting PM. And listening to our focus group today, my main takeaway from the conversation is that there is very little love lost now between this group of voters and the sitting Labour government. So if Andy Burnham does win in Makerfield next week, it will be his personal brand that carries it. An election to be decided by 76,000 people who live in Makerfield. It will have consequences for millions more. Beth Rigby, Sky News.
0: Well, here are the names of the candidates standing in that by-election. You can see them on your screen now. There are 14 in total. Well, today marks a year since the deadliest air disaster for a decade, when an Air India plane bound for the UK crashed shortly after takeoff in the Indian city of Ahmedabad. All but one of the 242 people on board were killed, along with another 19 people on the ground. But with bereaved families desperately seeking answers to what went so badly wrong, there are now reports the findings of the investigation into what happened are set to be delayed. Our India reporter Neville Lazarus has more.
12: Sita Ben's world was torn apart. Akash, her 12-year-old son, had brought her lunch that afternoon and fell asleep across her tea stall. Disaster struck as the wreckage fell while Akash slept. I can't live anymore, she says. Her desperate attempts to rescue him were caught on camera. She watched helplessly as the flames consumed everything, including Akash. Severely burnt, she spent weeks in intensive care.
13: There was no chance to save him. He could not get up. People had gathered around and I kept screaming, "Somebody save my son, save my son," but I could not save him.
12: A joyful surprise turned into unimaginable sorrow. His son Harshit and daughter-in-law Pooja had come home after 2 years and were on the Air India flight heading back to Leicester to work and study. I just want justice for the plane tragedy and expect the government to give it to us. I don't want money. I only want justice. Video from a security camera shows the Boeing 787 aircraft unable to maintain thrust. It plummeted, killing 241 passengers and 19 others on the ground. The aircraft slammed into buildings at this medical college as students ate lunch in this dining room. The plane's fuel tanks were full and caused maximum devastation.
14: The disaster sent shockwaves through India's aviation sector and triggered one of the country's most extensive air accident investigations. The aircraft's black box, cockpit voice recordings and technical evidence is being examined. The much-anticipated final report, yet to be published, will have a widespread effect.
15: It'll be a black spot on India because we'll be downgraded by the European Aviation Safety Agency. We'll be downgraded by the UKCEA. We'll be downgraded by FAA as a jurisdiction where we can't investigate an aircraft thoroughly.
12: For those who lost their entire world in a single devastating moment, time has stood completely still. Now they want more than just a report. They want someone to be held responsible. Neville Lazarus, Sky News in Ahmedabad.
0: 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Coming up, a dream start for England at the Women's T20 World Cup.
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19: Sky News has been given exclusive data showing every Palestinian who has been killed in Gaza since the war began. Our analysis of this pattern in the killings suggests that entire families were wiped out in their homes or shelters. The data and forensics team is a multi-skilled unit dedicated to providing transparent journalism from Sky News.
20: We located footage of the airdrop to a tent camp in central Gaza.
21: These airdrops are falling in extremely populated areas.
19: We combine traditional reporting with advanced analysis of satellite imagery, social media, and other open source information. And this is just one of the strikes and incidents we've been able to geolocate across Gaza.
20: Sky News has found Nazi speeches and marching music have been used as background sound on tens of thousands of TikTok videos as far-right groups try and spread their message.
19: Sky News has seen 72,000 posts used in this way. There's no evidence yet of foul play at Heathrow. It shows weaknesses that enemies could take advantage of. Elon Musk says it is, quote, a viper's nest.
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0: That is a lovely scene for anyone involved in Nepalese cricket. To be here at the Wankhede Stadium, it is a great opportunity. They are one of the sides on the up.
1: Challenge for Nepal is the firepower that England possess. But in many ways, with this being their first game, it's almost a free hit. Nobody expects them to win here. And they might just dare to dream a little bit in front of their 12th player. The fans, well, they'll bring great colour, great passion and great excitement too to this third World Cup journey for them.
2: We'll do it for Nepal.
3: Can they hold their nerve here?
4: When the fixtures came out, and it came out that we're playing England at the Wankhede, the first game, the captain, Rohit Portal, he contacted me and said, "This is great." They are so excited, not only playing a World Cup, but getting the opportunity to play against teams like England, West Indies. It's been a dream of a lot of our players to represent their country here in India, and particularly the Wankhede.
5: I'm very excited, especially to represent Nepal in the biggest stage. It's a proud, proud moment for all of us. Not only the players, but I think the fans, for them, is also a very proud moment that Nepal is representing in the biggest stage of the game, that's T20 World Cup, and they'll be cheering us.
2: What a game we've had. Are we going to have a last ball thriller? Are we going to have a six to finish things off? England breathe again. Credit to Nepal, who will look back at this as a missed opportunity, but they shouldn't really. They have been absolutely terrific. England all smiles, but they've been tested. Nepal, take a bow. You've been absolutely brilliant.
6: They have been put under immense pressure by a very talented and aggressive Nepal side.
1: Heartbreak for Nepal again. They give the two-time world champions, well, an extraordinary scare. They did almost everything but climb their Everest. They pushed it right to the very peak, but they couldn't quite get there.
6: They can hold their heads high, put together a real good account of themselves in this run chase. England win by 4 runs.
7: Now, Sir David Beckham has been awarded a star on the Hollywood Walk of Fame. The former England captain's honour recognises his contributions to both football and entertainment and coincides with the first games of the World Cup held in the US. His wife Victoria and longtime friend and actor Tom Cruise joined the sports star, who referenced his working class roots when accepting the award.
8: I must admit that this is all rather surreal. I've experienced some amazing moments in my career, but to be here in Los Angeles receiving a star on the world-famous Walk of Fame is truly incredible. I've always been a dreamer, but I could never have imagined that an honour like this would come to a working-class English soccer player like me.
7: Congratulations to him. Now for a check on the weather.
9: You're looking happy.
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7: After a cool and breezy week with plenty of rain, you'll be glad to hear that warmer and sunnier conditions are on the way. Things have already improved across much of the British Isles with a fine and dry end to Friday. The exception is across northwest Scotland, where strong winds continue to feed in blustery showers. It stays windy in the north tonight with further showers. These may push a little further south across Scotland and Northern Ireland into northern England. But elsewhere, it will be mostly dry with clear spells and some fog patches in the southwest. A Saturday brings a mix of blustery showers and bright spells in the north, but Ireland, Wales and southern England will be drier, sunnier and warmer with lighter winds. Longer spells of hazy sunshine will extend into Northern Ireland and Northern England through the afternoon as the showers in the north gradually ease.
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7: Coming up next, all the latest as Pakistan says the final text of a peace deal between the US and Iran has been agreed.
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0: You're watching Sky News. It's 8 o'clock. Our top stories tonight. The United States says an agreement aimed at ending the war with Iran is close, with Pakistan saying the two sides have reached the text of a deal. Elon Musk becomes the world's first dollar trillionaire as SpaceX completes the biggest ever stock market launch.
1: And let me tell you, if people had told me this was going to happen, I was like, man, you must be smoking some really good crack.
0: Four Palestinian activists are jailed over a raid on an Israeli-based defense company in which a police officer's spine was broken. Prime Minister admits he has to turn things around after the resignation of two ministers over his defence spending plans. And the King leads tributes to David Hockney, one of the most celebrated British artists of modern times, who's died at the age of 88. Good evening. We begin this hour with breaking news, and the United States and Iran appear to be closing in on an agreement, a deal aimed at ending their war. Well, the Prime Minister of Pakistan, who has helped mediate negotiations, says the final agreed text of a deal has now been reached. Our US correspondent Mark Stone has the latest on the deal's framework from Washington.
2: It is a 60-day extension of the ceasefire that has been in place since April, April the 7th, I think, a ceasefire which prompted, you'll remember, J.D. Vance to travel to Islamabad, where they hoped at that point that they would sign something. They never did. The ceasefire kind of held, although you could argue that in some of the more recent weeks, it's not really held. Both sides have exchanged fire and presented that as defensive. Nevertheless, a return to full-blown warfare of the type we saw prior to April the 7th, that has not happened. Now, what this memorandum of understanding would do is extend the status quo for 60 days, allowing, and crucially, I should say, open the Strait of Hormuz formally so that ships are able to pass freely. That has not been wholly possible of late. It would give the space to be able to then continue to negotiate the knotty issue of Iran's nuclear capability. We've just got off the phone. I've been on a call that a senior administration official, right, pretty much near the top of the administration, gave us reporters where they went into some detail about what this does. If Iran complies, so said the official, they will be rewarded. So this is a deal where if Iran does what it has committed to on paper and delivers on those commitments, then it will be rewarded with the unfreezing of assets. If they behave like a normal country, so said this official, they will be rewarded. In terms of the structural points of the memorandum of understanding, well, as I say, it would open the Strait of Hormuz. But on that, remember that the opening of the Strait of Hormuz is one thing. The confidence that vessels and their insurance companies will have to move their ships through the Strait of Hormuz, that's quite another and could take some time. Anyway, the Strait of Hormuz would be opened. The lifting of the blockade, that would happen. Crucially, the movement of the enriched material. This is the nuclear issue. So apparently, and we've yet to hear from the Iranians have committed to removing or destroying the highly enriched uranium that is still inside their country. That's a significant commitment, if indeed it is correct. And all of this at the moment is coming from the American side, not from the Iranian side. If it's correct, that's a serious commitment by the Iranians. How to do that? Well, that's another question. It's highly enriched. It's volatile. It's difficult to move. But the American official said the Iranians, are committing indefinitely never to build or procure a nuclear weapon. That's significant, said the official. But how do we verify that? The official then asked a sort of rhetorical question. That's going to be the tricky bit, how to verify it. The supreme leader in Iran apparently has given agreement to this, according to the Americans. Civil and military sides, so said the American official, have attested that the supreme leader is comfortable with where we are with this negotiation. So that's significant as well. And then to conclude, the official said, that this deal is not based on trust or empty promises, but on verifiable steps, physical milestones, action, so says the official. We will see if they care more about prosperity than they do about a nuclear weapons program. So all of this is the American perspective on what the deal looks like. We await to hear what the Iranians say.
0: Elon Musk has become the world's first dollar trillionaire after his company SpaceX made its stock market debut in New York. Hundreds of millions of shares went up for sale, with trading opening higher than expected. And our business and economics correspondent Paul Kelso reports.
3: With the ring of a bell, Elon Musk becomes a trillionaire. The launch of SpaceX on New York's NASDAQ stock exchange celebrated in Texas by a man who was already the richest that's ever lived.
1: And let me tell you, if people had told me this was going to happen, I was like, man, you must be smoking some really good crack. Because I think this company's going to fail.
4: 2, 1, ignition.
3: SpaceX marked the day with an actual launch of a Falcon 9 rocket in Florida, a typically audacious statement by a company that combines a rocket launch business and the Starlink satellite communications network with the social media platform X and, crucially, XAI, the artificial intelligence arm Musk is banking on delivering trillions in future revenue. For now, investors agree, paying $75 billion for less than 5% of the company and making SpaceX the biggest stock market debut in history.
5: It's traipsing all over the US stock market. I mean, it's more highly valued than the likes of Walmart, which is the world's largest grocery chain, Eli Lilly, which makes weight loss jabs, and JP Morgan, which is the world's largest bank. And, you know, we've spoken about this already. It is based on an idea, on Elon Musk's ambitions for space, for space data centers, and for, you know, AI products that we don't even know what they are yet.
3: The launch is a vote of confidence from markets in Musk's ability to deliver on his outrageous promises.
6: Take over, Elijah, take over.
3: But for many, the combination of his extreme wealth with political activism at home and here in the UK raises questions.
7: The reason why Elon Musk has so much influence over our politics is because he has so much wealth. Right. I think this connection has to be made that, you know, democracy doesn't get undermined in isolation. It gets undermined when it's enabled by extreme levels of wealth.
3: SpaceX will be followed onto the markets by artificial intelligence giants Anthropic and OpenAI as ordinary investors are asked to fund the next phase of the AI revolution, sharing in the upside and the risk of stocks that, like Elon Musk's rockets, can fall faster than they took off. Paul Kelso, Sky News.
0: And that story is sure to feature heavily on our late night programme, The Wrap, tonight from 10 p.m. Here to discuss all of today's big stories and the best of tomorrow's papers will be Guardian columnist Zoe Williams and political commentator Benedict Spence. Four Palestine Action activists have been jailed for a raid on an Israeli-based defence company, which caused £1.2 million of damage. A policewoman was also attacked during the incident and had her spine broken. Sky's Amelia Harper has the latest.
8: Four Palestine Action activists who mounted what the judge called a terrorist raid on a UK factory belonging to an Israel-based defence firm have been given prison sentences of between 4 and nearly 8 years. 30-year-old Charlotte Head, 23-year-old Samuel Corner, Leona Cameo, aged 30, and Fatima Rajwani, aged 21, broke into the Elbit Systems factory near Bristol in August 2024 before destroying property and clashing with police and security. And Corner has additionally been found guilty of inflicting grievous bodily harm after striking the back of a police officer twice with a sledgehammer, causing multiple fractures to her spine. In terms of the specific sentences, Corner will spend 7 years and 8 months in prison. The judge said He used extreme and gratuitous force against a vulnerable police officer acting in the course of her duties. Head and Cameo both received a 5-year prison sentence, and Rajwani 4 years and 8 months. And each defendant will have to spend an extra year on licence once their prison terms have ended. So just to remind you what happened, all four of them broke in to the factory using a decommissioned prison van to essentially crash into the security shutters of the building before they engaged in causing over £1.2 million worth of criminal damage using a variety of tools, including sledgehammers and crowbars. And the remarks, the sentencing remarks from the judge, Mr. Justice Johnson, included this. He said at the start of the sentencing, he acknowledged their good character. He said, despite being entitled to hold beliefs that, quote, Israel was committing unlawful acts, you decided to take the law into your own hands. He said he was satisfied, crucially, that the sentence had a terrorism connection, satisfying elements of the definition in UK law. And earlier today, he'd said that the raid amounted to an act of terrorism because it had been carried out to try to influence the UK government and intimidate a section of the public. And he said they all carefully considered taking part in the criminal damage. And we can hear him now as he directly addresses Corner for the attack on the police officer.
9: The injuries have had a substantial and long-term effect on her ability to carry out her normal day-to-day activities and on her ability to work. Almost 2 years later, she has still not been able to return to full operational duties. She's not been able to sustain a role as a sergeant and is unable to work overtime, so she has lost significant earnings. She still experiences disturbed sleep. There's been an effect on her parents and her children, who are now fearful for her safety.
8: Well, also today, 107 people have been arrested for protesting outside of the courtroom. They've been arrested for supporting a proscribed terrorism organisation, Palestine Action. And actually, this incident was one of the triggers for the government to proscribe Palestine Action. It's a decision that the High Court has now ruled as unlawful. The Court of Appeal is set to decide on Monday whether to uphold this High Court ruling. But prison sentences are between 4 and nearly 8 years for those four defendants.
0: The Prime Minister has admitted that he needs to turn things around after the resignation of two ministers over the government's plans on defence spending. But Sir Keir Starmer said that he would fight any challenge to his leadership and insisted that he was taking hard-edged decisions on defence. Yesterday, both the Defence Secretary John Healey and the Armed Forces Minister Al Khans quit, accusing the PM of failing to properly fund the government's defence plan. Our security and defence editor Deborah Haynes reports.
10: If the Prime Minister feels a battle between the Treasury and the Ministry of Defence about extra money for the military went the wrong way, he's not showing it. Instead, Sir Keir Starmer welcoming his new Defence Secretary and hitting back at critics who've accused him of being soft on defence in favour of peacetime priorities like welfare.
11: But I don't agree. These are hard-edged decisions. They're decisions that have been taken, and we are seen as a leading member of NATO.
10: But for how long? Not very, if his previous Defence Secretary and Armed Forces Minister are right. They both resigned on Thursday with a devastating warning that the Prime Minister's investment plan for defence is underfunded, inadequate, and leaves the UK unsafe. It means the new Defence Secretary, Dan Jarvis, has an enormous challenge. And the initial signs aren't great after he paid a visit to this place in Swindon to announce the creation of a new drone testing centre.
12: I guess it's impressive he turned up at all given the chaos of the past few days. But what happened inside helps to illustrate how the government's stuttering push to rearm is hurting the very industry it relies on to deliver the weapons.
10: Around 20 defence companies were invited to come here for what was originally meant to be a high-profile public event that even the Prime Minister would attend. plans changed and the whole thing was pushed behind closed doors. But the firm still dutifully turned up, bringing with them various drones and other kit at a cost of thousands, even tens of thousands of pounds. They do it, of course, because they want to win contracts. But many have been waiting for that to happen for a long time and tempers are fraying.
12: I'm told the company executives who came here had been hoping at a minimum to have some face time with the new defence secretary, but many didn't even get that as he turned up, gave a short speech and then left before visiting all of the stalls. To give you a sense of the mood in the room, one industry source told me we felt like window dressing for a government that doesn't actually care. Another said, I don't know why we bothered.
10: James East works for a company that makes software for drones. He's putting on a brave face.
13: The mood was uncertain. There's been a lot of change at the political level. That's not for me to comment on, the personal changes. But there's optimism within industry to see increasing amounts of commitment from the UK Ministry of Defence towards uncrewed systems. But perhaps there's opportunity to do more.
10: That will only happen convincingly when this investment plan finally comes out. The Prime Minister has said the big reveal will be before the second week of July, but that's a lifetime away in the world of politics, and his ability to dictate the course of events is already gravely compromised. Deborah Haynes, Sky News.
0: To the World Cup, and Scotland begin their campaign this weekend in Boston, facing Haiti in their first Group C game. And one man has arrived in Boston just in time. Craig Ferguson has walked all the way from Los Angeles to raise money for mental health charities. And our US correspondent, James Matthews, watched him arrive.
14: Craig Ferguson, emotional, coming into Boston Common, the end of a 3,000-mile journey. There you go, punching the air as well he might. It's taken him more than 100 days to get here, raising money for Scottish Mental Action, or Scottish Action on Mental Health. The waiter from Paisley, and I can tell you, this place is mobbed. Boston Common, the heart of this city. There's something like 5,000, 6,000 members of the Tartan Army here. Craig, hi. Tell me, how does it feel? This is the moment that you walked 3,000 miles for.
15: It's unbelievable. Honestly, this is everything I ever dreamed of and more. I could never possibly have imagined this many people. And yeah, to have done what I've done and to have been through what we've been through on the way here, it makes it so special. So.
14: Put it into words, the challenge and the achievement.
15: It's a dream come true, not just this, but reaching £1 million for mental health support. It's all I've ever dreamed of. All I ever wanted to do was make a little bit of change, just hopefully even inspire or save one person. And seeing this and seeing the crowd that's come out here, I think we've done more than just save one person, hopefully.
14: And I've got to ask, the team will be watching this. What message does the Scotland team take from you and this?
15: Go and do it. Go make history. This is history right here. We're witnessing it. First World Cup in 28 years. Go do us proud.
14: Thank you. Well, there you go. The man himself. Celebrated by 6,000 and more Tartan Army singing the Scottish National Anthem. Well done to him. Much more to come from Boston over the coming days.
0: Fantastic achievement. This is Sky News. Coming up, the King leads tributes to the giant of British art, David Hockney. He's died aged 88.
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5: The King has said he's greatly saddened by the death of artist David Hockney at the age of 88. Over a seven-decade career, Hockney explored and reimagined classical portraiture, landscape painting, and pop art. Our arts and entertainment correspondent, Katie Spencer, looks back at his life and legacy.
6: Portrait of an artist, pool with two figures, 24.
7: One of the most influential British artists of recent times, David Hockney was the 60s radical who turned painting on its head. In a career which included more than 400 solo exhibitions, his work has been seen by millions who he took on the journey with him. Much of his art, a record of where he lived his life, from the shimmering blue pools of Los Angeles, the lush woodland of Yorkshire, to the blossoms of Normandy.
8: I don't brood about past work too much. I'm much too keen on what I'm going to do next week, actually.
7: He experienced fame like a pop star, doing for art what the Beatles did for music. Cigarette in one hand, tea in the other, a gifted draftsman, original, experimental. An artist who produced some of the most iconic images of our times over the course of six decades.
9: When I paint, I feel I'm 30. I do, actually. It's only when I stop I feel my age.
7: A force of nature, his paintings of gay lovers painted before homosexuality in the UK was decriminalised could easily have landed him in jail. His courage at the time, inspirational to many.
9: In Bohemia, he could be anything. So I didn't really care about the law.
7: In the swinging 60s, plenty wanted to be seen with this peroxide hipster. Aged just 25, he had his first sellout solo exhibition. Then, much to some people's surprise, he upped sticks in search of bohemia, relocating to Los Angeles, where he produced some of his most iconic paintings. In 1972, he made this, now considered one of the most important paintings of the 20th century, which more than 45 years later set an auction record as the most expensive piece by any living artist at that time, fetching over £70 million. Courted by the establishment, he turned down a request to paint the late Queen and in 1990 rejected a knighthood.
10: David Hockney, painter. Comic, genius, star of swinging London of the 60s. What makes him run?
7: He placed more value on the idea of art bringing people joy, which his did. You must look, he would say, until your eyes ache, capturing with clarity much more than a photograph could ever see.
10: A bigger splash goes beneath the surface to show the private world of his paintings.
7: An artist who not only leaves a permanent mark on popular culture, but one whose great talent subtly challenged us to look.
11: Good old Monet, I mean, he loved life. It's joie de vivre that keeps you going, and it's lack of joie de vivre will kill you. They should put it on notices everywhere, even tell it to children. And so now I'm going for a smoke, actually. We'll end. I'm going off for a smoke.
7: David Hockney, one of the most important painters of our time, a modern master. Katie Spencer, Sky News.
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5: After a cool and breezy week with plenty of rain, you'll be glad to hear that warmer and sunnier conditions are on the way. Things have already improved across much of the British Isles with a fine and dry end to Friday. The exception is across northwest Scotland, where strong winds continue to feed in blustery showers. It stays windy in the north tonight with further showers. These may push a little further south across Scotland and Northern Ireland into Northern England. But elsewhere, it will be mostly dry with clear spells and some fog patches in the southwest. Saturday brings a mix of blustery showers and bright spells in the north. But Ireland, Wales and Southern England will be drier, sunnier and warmer with lighter winds.
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5: This is Sky News coming up. We'll take a closer look at Elon Musk as he becomes the world's first trillionaire following a blockbuster stock listing for SpaceX.

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1: Let me give you a sneak peek.
2: It was the day those present would never forget. Why did you decide to open up and tell your story?
4: Now, Elon Musk has become the world's first dollar trillionaire after his company SpaceX made its stock market debut in New York. Hundreds of millions of shares went up for sale, with trading opening higher than expected. Sky's Hannah Schnitzer takes a look at how Elon Musk got here.
5: Even if you have no intention of investing in Elon Musk, you could get pulled into this.
6: SpaceX has landed on the stock market in what has become one of the biggest financial events in history.
5: But here's the twist. This isn't about rockets anymore. Elon Musk is racing two of the most important AI companies, OpenAI and Anthropic, to the market.
7: This is going to put so much stock out on the market at such high valuations, I think it could actually turn the market.
8: This is really going to take things to the next level.
5: All three are chasing trillion-dollar valuations, and all three want your money. And whether you want to invest or not, Musk has changed the rules of the game and could force you to come along for the ride. So you need to understand what he's trying to sell, why now, and how you could get pulled into all of this, just in case it all blows up. For years, Elon Musk said he wouldn't do this. SpaceX would not go public until there was a city on Mars, because shareholders would be too impatient to back such a long-term mission.
6: And yet, here we are, watching SpaceX perform the biggest IPO, or initial public offering, in history. The company is listing on the stock exchange, so anyone, including you and I, can buy a share, and they can raise money.
5: So, what changed? SpaceX famously pioneered reusable rockets, and with that, brought launch costs down dramatically, from around $18,500 per kilogram to $2,700 for the Falcon 9 to $1,400 for the Falcon Heavy. That's 92% less. And that unlocked the next business, to do with what's on top of the rockets, Starlink satellites. Right now, roughly 15,000 satellites are circling the globe, and two-thirds of them are Starlink. It's become a very successful and profitable business, but that's not the story SpaceX is asking investors to buy. When the company filed the paperwork to go public, one number got a lot of attention: $28.5 trillion. That is the market opportunity SpaceX says it's chasing. They call it, and I'm not making this up, the largest actionable total addressable market in human history. It is big, almost the size of the whole US economy. And only this small section relates to rockets and Starlink. 93% comes down to AI.
9: AI is mentioned more in the IPO prospectus than Jesus is mentioned in the Bible.
5: Why? Because earlier this year, Elon Musk folded xAI, the company behind Grok and X, formerly Twitter, into SpaceX. His pitch: data centers in space to solve the energy bottleneck.
8: If we wanted to use even a millionth of the sun's energy, the only way to access that energy, the energy of the sun, is to extend beyond Earth.
5: It's a genuinely interesting idea. It's also an unproven concept and relies on technologies that don't exist yet. More importantly, though, it's still too expensive. Researchers at Google estimate that launch costs would have to come down to $200 per kilogram, or one-seventh of current levels, to become economically viable. So for now, it's a vision, not a business. And the filing leans into that. It talks about crazy new ideas for its future, like asteroid mining, or long-haul rocket travel, or this giant railgun for the moon that could catapult AI.

0: by satellites into orbit. So that's the vision. But there's a catch.
1: It's reasonable to describe many of these businesses as money furnaces. They're spending a fortune.
0: Which explains why all of this is happening now.
1: So when you're burning that much money, you need to raise money. And
0: let me show you what he's talking about. Of the three business segments, Starlink brought in the most revenue last year. And only Starlink is currently profitable. AI lost $6.4 billion last year and swallowed $12.7 billion in investments for data centers and chips. And then another $7.7 billion in just the first 3 months of this year. So far, private investors have been funding this. But at some point, the check becomes too big. It's a very similar situation that OpenAI and Anthropic find themselves in. Take OpenAI. It has plans to spend roughly $600 billion by 2030. That's double what America spent on going to the moon in the Apollo years, adjusted for inflation. The only way to raise some of this cash will be to sell shares on public markets. And it explains why these three companies are racing each other.
1: The problem is when all of these, you know, massive companies go public at once, the question is there really enough money out there to fund them all? And so to a certain extent, I think they're racing to get to market first so that they get the money before it's exhausted.
0: But getting the timing right will be critical. Because since the war in Iran broke out earlier this year, something strange has been happening in financial markets. With no oil coming through the Strait of Hormuz, oil prices jumped more than 50%. Now, normally, an energy shock like that would drag markets down. Instead, they've kept climbing. Why? Because optimism around AI has lifted the entire market. Some are calling it an AI boom. Others, a bubble. Remember this guy from The Big Short? That's Michael Burry. He's the fund manager who predicts the housing crash before everyone else. Now, he's convinced that AI, too, will come crashing down. He may or may not be right, but it explains the rush. Because that same wave of AI excitement that's holding up the entire market is the wave these three companies want to ride, before perhaps it breaks. Unless, of course, they're the ones who break it.
2: This is going to put so much stock out on the market at such high valuations, I think it could actually turn the market.
0: It's a moment of real jeopardy, because when they go public, these companies will have to open their books for the very first time. And that can go wrong. When WeWork prepared its IPO, it was one of the most hyped new companies, valued at $47 billion. Then, investors saw their books and, crucially, their losses. And instead of listing on the market, the company went bankrupt. It shows just how quickly the focus can shift from how revolutionary a company is to what's the right price.
1: This will be the most expensive stock out there, the most expensive stock I can think of.
0: So let's take a look at the numbers.
3: For its initial public offering, SpaceX wants to sell only a very small slice of the company, 556 million shares, that's 4%, at a price of $135 per share. That raises $75 billion in proceeds in one go, more than double the current IPO record holder Saudi Aramco.
0: It also implies an enormous valuation for the entire company. Because if you apply that same share price to 100% of the shares, the company value reaches $1.77 trillion.
3: Which makes SpaceX the eighth largest public company in the world.
0: OpenAI and Anthropic are chasing similar territory, somewhere around the $1 trillion mark, also joining the top 15. But there's a problem. All these other companies on the list are profitable. SpaceX, OpenAI, and Anthropic are not. At least not yet. In fact, if you compare how much money they bring in as revenue, SpaceX drops to rank 689. So it is true, this would be one of, if not the most expensive stock on the market. Because you're essentially paying more for every dollar the company actually earns than anything else out there.
1: It's a hype investment. It's vibes-based.
2: Vibes is an interesting term for it. Hope could be another term for it.
1: You ask anyone why they're investing, they don't say, oh, well, I've gone through the accounts, Rock is the best AI or anything like that. They say, never bet against Elon.
0: Well, you might not get a choice. Remember how I told you that you could get pulled into this, whether you want to or not? There are two ways that happens. The first is on you, but you might not even notice the second. You've probably seen ads like this from banks telling you you can get early access to SpaceX shares. That's not normal. Usually, when a company goes public, the best access is reserved for Wall Street, big institutional players like banks or investment funds. But Elon Musk has a lot of fans and he wants their money too. So he's reportedly reserved the large chunk of shares for ordinary investors.
1: You know, there's an argument, you know, the argument being made is that it's democratizing finance. It's going straight to the people.
0: You could also argue the other way.
1: Well, it's sort of almost, you know, how you know a restaurant or a bar is cool is that they won't let you in, you know? And the very fact that anyone can sort of open an app and be offered these shares doesn't imply to me that the demand is out of control.
0: But even if you never buy a single share, you could still end up owning a piece of SpaceX. Here's why. A lot of pension and ISA money sits in so-called index funds. They don't pick individual stocks, but track a group of companies, like the 100 biggest on the NASDAQ exchange. Normally, there are strict rules on who gets to join these groups, and newcomers would have to wait for months. But we've established at this point that this is not a normal IPO. SpaceX got that wait cut to 15 days after NASDAQ changed its rules. So when they join the index 15 days after the IPO, it triggers a wave of automatic buying. And that could push prices up.
2: So the fact that the index funds are basically suspending their actual rules just to add SpaceX stock so that every person in America will have to own this at the highest possible price to start is just disingenuous when they have a system that has worked for a very long time to vet companies for the S&P 500.
0: NASDAQ's argument is that the world has changed and companies go public much later when they're bigger. The new rules simply reflect this new reality.
1: You have to imagine if this goes badly that there'll be lawsuits. Maybe the people who work at NASDAQ have always wanted to sit in front of Congress and explain themselves, and this is their opportunity.
0: It is worth pointing out that not every index played along. The S&P 500 didn't change its rules. So now that you know you're involved, how could this all go terribly wrong? Well, here are three things to watch. First, Starship. That's SpaceX's next generation rocket. If they can get it to work, it could bring launch costs down enough to make AI data centers a realistic business. But that's a big if. After many delays and failed attempts, the rocket still hasn't reached orbit. And this was what their most recent successful test flight looked like. The second risk, AI. For now, it's booming, but what if the mood shifts? Take Anthropic, the maker of Claude, which has been killing it recently. So much so, they've signed a contract to rent some of SpaceX's computing power to meet demand.
4: Actually, this is the first year we've grown faster than the exponential. So, you know, we tried to plan very well for a world of 10x growth per year. In the first quarter of this year, we saw, if you were to annualize it, 80x growth per year. Ooh.
0: The recent success comes down to its viral agentic tool, Claude Code. So many people have been using it, annualized revenue jumped to $47 billion, soaring past OpenAI. But that popularity could become a problem. Uber revealed its employees blew through the company's annual budget for Claude credits in just 4 months. And this explains why. Anthropic is currently almost 20 times more expensive than DeepSeek, its open source competitor from China. If all this competition puts pressure on prices, what does that mean for AI's path to profitability? And then there's a third, and perhaps biggest risk, which brings us back to him, Elon Musk. You can buy as many shares as you want, but he keeps roughly 82% of voting power.
2: Basically, this is a company controlled by Elon. He's going to do what he wants. The board is all his friends. And if you're investing, just know that you have no say on anything. And if you don't like it, too bad.
5: Investors that are buying into this, you're betting as much on Musk as you are SpaceX. Now, is that key man risk? I mean, of course there is.
0: So, three companies, none of them profitable yet, and all racing to sell shares to the public before the mood changes on AI.
3: SpaceX going first means the market can decide what this company that builds rockets, AI data centers, and, if all goes to plan, a future Mars colony, is really worth. And you, whether you back it on purpose as one of Musk's fans or without ever realizing it, through a pension, could end up owning a piece. So what do you think? Is this the opportunity of a generation or one of the most expensive bets in corporate history?
6: Fascinating stuff. This is Sky News coming up. The impending by-election that could have consequences for the whole country.

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1: Welcome to the DHL Sports Hub on Sky News. Coming up, Scotland prepare to kick off their first FIFA World Cup campaign since 1998 this weekend, with midfielder John McGinn targeting a historic first for the country. Also on the way, England head coach Thomas Tuchel insists his side are not among the favourites for this summer's tournament, despite a strong performance in their final warm-up game. But we start with Formula One, where Mercedes drivers George Russell and Kimi Antonelli continue their title fight in Barcelona this weekend. The 19-year-old took a fifth straight race win last time out in Monaco, extending his lead at the top of the driver standings. But with another setback, seeing his teammate finish outside the points, the gap between the silver arrows is now larger than ever. Craig Slater has the full story.
2: George Russell was a good sport taking part in Sky Sports' zany World Cup challenge. Never mind 60 years of hurt, it's 68 points of hurt for Russell. That's now his title deficit. A fair chunk of it, not his fault.
3: Of course, Monaco was frustrating. We could have been on the podium. Of course, Canada was frustrating. We could have won the race, but we didn't. So there's no point getting upset about that, and just coming into Barcelona feeling good, feeling positive, looking forward to some more traditional circuits.
2: With Italy again missing the World Cup, Kimi Antonelli is his nation's summer focus. Lewis Hamilton, meanwhile, now splits the Mercedes drivers in the standings.
4: Great to see you chasing down young Kimi over the second half of this year.
5: I've got a car that I've had input into, helping develop, adding things to new ways that we work together. Fred's been great in collaborating with me, and it feels great to be part of that and see progress.
2: Can he really chase Antonelli down? Off track, Red Bull disputes the FIA, rating them F1's best power unit, thus denying them the chance to improve that power unit, while Mercedes can.
4: Your team has the best power unit. You don't get an upgrade token. Mercedes do. Can you get your head around that?
6: I think we were all a bit surprised in the team with that. Because, I mean, yes, I think we can be proud of the job that we have done, but we never felt like we were, let's say, the best. So that's why, yeah, we were surprised, and that's why I think we're discussing with the FIA to understand what happened there.
1: Verstappen's failure to finish in Monte Carlo leaves him seventh in the standings, 15 points behind reigning world champion Lando Norris. Russell will be hoping a better result this weekend can move him back above former teammate Hamilton in second place. Along with his first ever Monaco victory, Antonelli also took home the DHL Fastest Lap Award, his fourth of the season. The Italian completed his 76th rotation of the historic circuit, more than a second faster than any other driver on the day. Mercedes also took their second DHL Fastest Pit Stop Award of 2026, with Antonelli's lap 37 stop of 2.17 seconds, the best on the day. That win takes them above Ferrari at the top of those standings. And after taking pole position, the checkered flag and the DHL Fastest Lap, it was no surprise to see Antonelli also named Driver of the Day, presented by Salesforce. The Italian received 22.6% of the public vote, completing his clean sweep in Monaco. Rookie Arvid Lindblad's Monte Carlo finish was the best of his career so far. The Racing Bulls driver was teammates with Antonelli in their junior karting days, with the 18-year-old hopeful he can replicate some of the Italian's recent success.
7: Yes, it does give me confidence seeing Kimi performing well. I raced him, we were together, we were teammates in karting. So obviously I'm very focused on myself, but I know that if I keep doing what I'm doing, keep trying to focus and improve and learn, then hopefully good things will come.
1: On to the FIFA World Cup, which finally got underway last night as one of the host nations, Mexico, kicked off the tournament with a 2-0 win against South Africa. Scotland start their campaign over the weekend when they take on Haiti in Boston. It's the ninth time the Scots have appeared at the finals, and their first since the 1998 tournament in France 28 years ago. The country have still never progressed beyond the group stage, But with 8 of the 12 third-place teams going to the round of 32, Aston Villa midfielder John McGinn hopes to inspire a nation.
8: There's no excuses. I think we need to give credit to everyone involved. They've put a lot of effort in. We've had the luxury of not having a playoff. We've had time. We've had time to analyse where's best for us, where can help us try and be successful. And we've come to a world-class facility. Puts a smile on my face to see the excitement of children again. I see it in Erskine dropping niece and nephews to school. It's amazing that they've got people to look up to from their own country and the world's biggest stage again, and that's to be celebrated, definitely. A generation's missed out, but thankfully this generation of children will see us on the side of buildings, and hopefully and this time come August there's 26 dotted about the country.
1: England wrapped up their on-field preparations for their Group L opener against Croatia on Wednesday, beating Costa Rica 3-0 in midweek. But despite his side's good form heading into the tournament, head coach Thomas Tuchel has downplayed their chances of winning the competition.
9: No, we're not the top favourites. We can't be because we haven't won it for so many years. So there are like proven winners in the tournament with more success in recent tournaments. So these are the favourites, and we compete for the trophy. We dream big, and we know what it takes. If you dream big, it comes with responsibility. Responsibility is on the effort. So this is where the focus is, and we want to compete. We see ourselves as competitors, as challengers, and we want to go all the way, but I don't think that we are the heavy favourites. But you can win it, of course, and we want to win it. But we know what it takes, and it takes also a calm mindset and focus on our steps. Not get if we want to reach the top of the mountain, we need to start the journey step by step, and we need to go base camp by base camp. Otherwise, we will just get distracted. So I have belief. We all have belief. We all have a dream, but it comes with responsibility and hard work and commitment and discipline, and sometimes comes with disappointment and setbacks. This is all included, but we dare to dream, and it's important.
1: Serena Wiegmann's England side missed out on an automatic place at the 2027 Women's World Cup in Brazil, finishing behind current holders Spain in their qualifying group. The back-to-back European champions now face two rounds of playoff matches as they look to book their spot in next year's tournament.
10: The competition in Europe is really high. What I'm a bit, of course, disappointed about is that we win five games. We have 15 points. We are in the group with the European champions in the group with the world champion, and that you then can't qualify. So, yeah, that's, of course, this night is was a good night, a good football night, I think. But I'm not really happy. I'm happy with the performance, but not with the result that we have to go into playoffs.
1: In rugby union, the coach of the new British and Irish Lions women's team insists her first squad for next year's inaugural tour to New Zealand will include representation from each of the four unions. Joe Yap will select players from England, Scotland, Ireland and Wales, with the former having won each of the last eight Six Nations and sitting as the current world champions.
11: I just think it's really important that from a Lions perspective, we're picking the best players. The Lions is about picking the best players across all four unions, and we can't kind of shy away from that. That's really important that we do that, because you want to know if you're on that tour, you're there because you deserve to be there and you're the best player. And obviously England have been dominant, but there are so many, like watching the Six Nations and watching the leagues, there are so many excellent, talented players across the other unions as well, that I'm sure that obviously given another sort of 18 months really and that opportunity to express themselves and put their hand up, you know, that'll be awesome to see.
0: 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The official logistics.
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0: This is Sky News at 9 o'clock. The headlines this evening. The United States says an agreement aimed at ending the war with Iran is close, with Pakistan saying the two sides have reached the text of a deal. Elon Musk becomes the world's first dollar trillionaire as SpaceX completes the biggest ever stock market launch.
1: Let me tell you, if people had told me this was going to happen, I was like, man, you must be smoking some really good crack.
0: Four Palestine Action activists are jailed over a raid on an Israeli-based defense company in which a police officer's spine was broken. The Prime Minister admits he has to turn things around after the resignation of two ministers over his defense spending plan. And the King leads tributes to David Hockney, one of the most celebrated British artists of modern times, who has died at the age of 88. Good evening. The United States and Iran appear to be close to agreeing a deal aimed at ending their war. The Prime Minister of Pakistan, who has helped mediate negotiations, says the final agreed text of a deal has now been reached. Our US correspondent Mark Stone has the latest on the deal's framework from Washington.
2: It is a 60-day extension of the ceasefire that has been in place since April, April the 7th, I think, a ceasefire which prompted, you'll remember, J.D. Vance to travel to Islamabad, where they hoped at that point that they would sign something. They never did. The ceasefire kind of held, although you could argue that in some of the more recent weeks, it's not really held. Both sides have exchanged fire and presented that as defensive. Nevertheless, a return to full-blown warfare of the type we saw prior to April the 7th, that has not happened. Now, what this memorandum of understanding would do is extend the status quo for 60 days, allowing, and crucially, I should say, open the Strait of Hormuz formally so that ships are able to pass freely. That has not been wholly possible of late. It would give the space to be able to then continue to negotiate the knotty issue of Iran's nuclear capability. We've just got off the phone. I've been on a call that a senior administration official, right, pretty much near the top of the administration, gave us reporters, where they went into some detail about what this does. If Iran complies, so said the official, they will be rewarded. So this is a deal where if Iran does what it has committed to on paper and delivers on those commitments, then it will be rewarded with the unfreezing of assets. If they behave like a normal country, so said this official, they will be rewarded. In terms of the structural points of the memorandum of understanding, well, as I say, it would open the Strait of Hormuz. But on that, remember that the opening of the Strait of Hormuz is one thing. The confidence that vessels and their insurance companies will have to move their ships through the Strait of Hormuz, that's quite another and could take some time. Anyway, the Strait of Hormuz would be opened. The lifting of the blockade, that would happen. Crucially, the movement of the enriched material. This is the nuclear issue. So apparently, and we've yet to hear from the Iranians have committed to removing or destroying the highly enriched uranium that is still inside their country. That's a significant commitment, if indeed it is correct. And all of this at the moment is coming from the American side, not from the Iranian side. If it's correct, that's a serious commitment by the Iranians. How to do that? Well, that's another question. It's highly enriched, it's volatile, it's difficult to move. The American official said the Iranians, are committing indefinitely never to build or procure a nuclear weapon. That's significant, said the official. But how do we verify that? The official then asked a sort of rhetorical question. That's going to be the tricky bit, how to verify it. The supreme leader in Iran apparently has given agreement to this, according to the Americans. Civil and military sides, so said the American official, have attested that the supreme leader is comfortable with where we are with this negotiation. So that's significant as well. And then to conclude, the official said that this deal is not based on trust or empty promises, but on verifiable steps, physical milestones action, so says the official. We will see if they care more about prosperity than they do about a nuclear weapons program. So all of this is the American perspective on what the deal looks like. We await to hear what the Iranians say.
0: Elon Musk has become the world's first dollar trillionaire after his company SpaceX made its stock market debut in New York. Hundreds of millions of shares went up for sale, with trading opening higher than expected. Our business and economics correspondent Paul Kelso reports.
3: With the ring of a bell, Elon Musk becomes a trillionaire. The launch of SpaceX on New York's Nasdaq stock exchange, celebrated in Texas by a man who was already the richest that's ever lived.
1: And let me tell you, if people had told me this was going to happen, I was like, man, you must be smoking some really good crack. Because I think this company's going to fail.
4: 2-1 ignition.
3: SpaceX marked the day with an actual launch of a Falcon 9 rocket in Florida, a typically audacious statement by a company that combines a rocket launch business and the Starlink satellite communications network with the social media platform X, and crucially, XAI, the artificial intelligence arm Musk is banking on delivering trillions in future revenue. For now, investors agree, paying $75 billion for less than 5% of the company and making SpaceX the biggest stock market debut in history.
5: It's traipsing all over the US stock market. I mean, it's more highly valued than the likes of Walmart, which is the world's largest grocery chain, Eli Lilly, which makes weight loss jabs, and JP Morgan, which is the world's largest bank. And, you know, we've spoken about this already. It is based on an idea, on Elon Musk's ambitions for space data centers and for, you know, AI products that we don't even know what they are yet.
3: The launch is a vote of confidence from markets in Musk's ability to deliver on his outrageous promises.
6: Take over, Elon, yes, take over.
3: But for many, the combination of his extreme wealth with political activism at home and here in the UK raises questions.
7: The reason why Elon Musk has so much influence over our politics is because he has so much wealth. Right. I think this connection has to be made, that, you know, democracy doesn't get undermined in isolation. It gets undermined when it's enabled by extreme levels of wealth.
3: SpaceX will be followed onto the markets by artificial intelligence giants Anthropic and OpenAI, as ordinary investors are asked to fund the next phase of the AI revolution, sharing in the upside and the risk of stocks that, like Elon Musk's rockets, can fall faster than they took off. Paul Kelso, Sky News.
0: The story is sure to feature heavily on our late night programme, The Wrap, tonight from 10 p.m. Here to discuss all of today's big stories and the best of tomorrow's papers will be Guardian columnist Zoe Williams and political commentator Benedict Spence. Now, four Palestine Action activists have been jailed for a raid on an Israeli-based defence company which caused £1.2 million of damage. A policewoman was also attacked during the incident and had her spine broken. Sky's Amelia Harper has the latest.
8: Four Palestine Action activists who mounted what the judge called a terrorist raid on a UK factory belonging to an Israel-based defence firm have been given prison sentences of between 4 and nearly 8 years. 30-year-old Charlotte Head, 23-year-old Samuel Corner, Leona Cameo, age 30, and Fatima Rajwani, age 21, broke into the Elbit Systems factory near Bristol in August 2024 before destroying property and clashing with police and security. And Corner has additionally been found guilty of inflicting grievous bodily harm after striking the back of a police officer twice with a sledgehammer, causing multiple fractures to her spine. In terms of the specific sentences, Corner will spend 7 years and 8 months in prison. The judge said he used extreme and gratuitous force against a vulnerable police officer acting in the course of her duties. Head and Cameo both received a 5-year prison sentence, and Rajwani 4 years and 8 months, and each defendant will have to spend an extra year on license once their prison terms have ended. So just to remind you what happened, all four of them broke in to the factory using a decommissioned prison van to essentially crash into the security shutters of the building before they engaged in causing over £1.2 million worth of criminal damage using a variety of tools, including sledgehammers and crowbars. And the remarks, the sentencing remarks from the judge, Mr. Justice Johnson, included this. He said at the start of the sentencing, he acknowledged their good character. He said, despite being entitled to hold beliefs that, quote, Israel was committing unlawful acts, you decided to take the law into your own hands. He said he was satisfied, crucially, that the sentence had a terrorism connection, satisfying elements of the definition in UK law. And earlier today, he'd said that the raid amounted to an act of terrorism because it had been carried out to try to influence the UK government and intimidate a section of the public. And he said they all carefully considered taking part in the criminal damage. And we can hear him now as he directly addresses Corner for the attack on the police officer.
9: The injuries have had a substantial and long-term effect on her ability to carry out her normal day-to-day activities and on her ability to work. Almost 2 years later, she has still not been able to return to full operational duties. She's not been able to sustain a role as a sergeant and is unable to work overtime, so she has lost significant earnings. She still experiences disturbed sleep. There's been an effect on her parents and her children, who are now fearful for her safety.
8: Well, also today, 107 people have been arrested for protesting outside of the courtroom. They've been arrested for supporting a prescribed terrorism organisation, Palestine Action. And actually, this incident was one of the triggers for the government to prescribe Palestine Action. It's a decision that the High Court has now ruled as unlawful. The Court of Appeal is set to decide on Monday whether to uphold this High Court ruling. But prison sentences are between 4 and nearly 8 years for those four defendants.
0: The Prime Minister has admitted that he needs to turn things around after the resignation of two ministers over the government's plans on defence spending. Yesterday, both the Defence Secretary, John Healey, and the Armed Forces Minister, Al Khans, quit, accusing the Prime Minister of failing to properly fund the government's defence plan. Well, our security and defence editor, Deborah Haynes, reports.
10: If the Prime Minister feels a battle between the Treasury and the Ministry of Defence about extra money for the military went the wrong way, he's not showing it. Instead, Keir Starmer welcoming his new defence secretary and hitting back at critics who've accused him of being soft on defence in favour of peacetime priorities like welfare.
11: But I don't agree. These are hard-edged decisions. They're decisions that have been taken, and we are seen as a leading member of NATO.
10: But for how long? Not very, if his previous defence secretary and armed forces minister are right. They both resigned on Thursday with a devastating warning that the Prime Minister's investment plan for defence is underfunded, inadequate, and leaves the UK unsafe. It means the new Defence Secretary, Dan Jarvis, has an enormous challenge. And the initial signs aren't great after he paid a visit to this place in Swindon to announce the creation of a new drone testing centre.
12: I guess it's impressive he turned up at all given the chaos of the past few days. But what happened inside helps to illustrate how the government's stuttering push to rearm is hurting the very industry it relies on to deliver the weapons.
10: Around 20 defence companies were invited to come here for what was originally meant to be a high-profile public event that even the Prime Minister would attend. Plans changed and the whole thing was pushed behind closed doors. But the firms still dutifully turned up, bringing with them various drones and other kit at a cost of thousands, even tens of thousands of pounds. They do it, of course, because they want to win contracts. But many have been waiting for that to happen for a long time, and tempers are fraying.
12: I'm told the company executives who came here had been hoping at a minimum to have some face time with the new defence secretary, but many didn't even get that, as he turned up, gave a short speech and then left before visiting all of the stalls. To give you a sense of the mood in the room, one industry source told me we felt like window dressing for a government that doesn't actually care. Another said, I don't know why we bothered.
10: James East works for a company that makes software for drones. He's putting on a brave face.
13: The mood was uncertain. There's been a lot of change at the political level. That's not for me to comment on, the personal changes. But there's optimism within industry to see increasing amounts of commitment from the UK Ministry of Defence towards uncrewed systems. But perhaps there's opportunity to do more.
10: That will only happen convincingly when this investment plan finally comes out. The Prime Minister has said the big reveal will be before the second week of July, but that's a lifetime away in the world of politics, and his ability to dictate the course of events is already gravely compromised. Deborah Haynes, Sky News.
0: To the World Cup, and Scotland begin their campaign this weekend in Boston facing Haiti in their first Group C game. And one man has arrived just in time. Craig Ferguson walked all the way from Los Angeles to raise money for mental health charities. And our US correspondent James Matthews was there.
14: Craig Ferguson, emotional, coming into Boston Common, the end of a 3,000-mile journey. There you go, punching the air as well he might. It's taken him more than 100 days to get here, raising money for Scottish Mental Action, or Scottish Action on Mental Health. The waiter from Paisley, and I can tell you, this place is mobbed. Boston Common, the heart of this city. There's something like 5,000, 6,000 members of the Tartan Army here. Craig, hi.
15: Of course.
14: Tell me, how does it feel? This is the moment that you walked 3,000 miles for.
15: It's unbelievable. Honestly, this is everything I ever dreamed of and more. I could never possibly have imagined this many people. And yeah, to have done what I've done and to have been through what we've been through on the way here, it makes it so special. So.
14: Put it into words, the challenge and the achievement.
15: It's a dream come true, not just this, but reaching £1 million for mental health support. It's all I've ever dreamed of. All I ever wanted to do was make a little bit of change, to just hopefully even inspire or save one person. And seeing this and seeing the crowd that's come out here, I think we've done more than just save one person, hopefully.
14: And I've got to ask, the team will be watching this. What message does the Scotland team take from you and this?
15: Go and do it. Go make history. This is history right here. We're witnessing it. First World Cup in 28 years. Go do us proud.
14: Thank you. Well, there you go. The man himself. Celebrated by 6,000 and more Tartan Army singing the Scottish National Anthem. Well done to him. Much more to come from Boston over the coming days.
0: Certainly is fantastic stuff. This is Sky News. Coming up, the King leads tributes to the giant of British art, David Hockney, who's died aged 88.
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17: 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Nice, right?

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7: I urge you not to look away. If Hamas hands the hostages over, they will end this conflict.
8: The world has been watching. Good to see you again. How are you?
7: Did she say how he was?
9: The conditions are awful.
10: The jets were ordered to come back.
7: Historic day here today. How will you respond if India does launch airstrikes?
11: They'll be all out to war.
12: But I'm just going to put some body armor on.
7: I'm Yelda Hakim.
13: The best thing about being a Sky News journalist...
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18: What more do you need?
19: The King has said he's greatly saddened by the death of artist David Hockney at the age of 88. Over a seven-decade career, Hockney explored and reimagined classical portraiture, landscape painting and pop art. Our arts and entertainment correspondent, Katie Spencer, looks back at his life and legacy.
20: Portrait of an artist, pool with two figures, 24.
21: One of the most influential British artists of recent times, David Hockney was the 60s radical who turned painting on its head. In a career which included more than 400 solo exhibitions, his work has been seen by millions who he took on the journey with him. Much of his art, a record of where he lived his life, from the shimmering blue pools of Los Angeles, the lush woodland of Yorkshire, to the blossoms of Normandy.
22: I don't brood about past work too much. I'm much too keen on what I'm going to do next week, actually.
21: He experienced fame like a pop star, doing for art what the Beatles did for music. Cigarette in one hand, tea in the other, a gifted draftsman, original, experimental. An artist who produced some of the most iconic images of our times over the course of six decades.
22: When I paint, I feel I'm 30. I do, actually. It's only when I stop I feel my age.
21: At a young age, the working-class boy from Bradford said he was sure of only two things, that he wanted to be an artist and that he liked boys, failing his grammar school exams deliberately so he wouldn't be encouraged to drop the subject.
22: You only got... into the art classes if you were in the lower forms. Mm. So I just arranged that myself.
21: At 16, he announced he was off to art school. His foot through the door, that was it. Learning technique at the Bradford School of Art before securing a scholarship at the Royal College of Art, which ended up featuring him alongside Peter Blake in its exhibition Young Contemporaries, prompting critics to announce the arrival of British pop art. At the same time, he was approached by a major gallery asking to represent him, his rebellious streak coming to the fore when the RCA criticised his lack of attendance at lectures.
22: I said, well, that's OK. I can leave quietly by the V&A exit.
21: Arguing his painting spoke for itself, he drew his own diploma instead. Although the college eventually changed its rules to award him a real one, they couldn't not. a force of nature. His paintings of gay lovers, painted before homosexuality in the UK was decriminalised, could easily have landed him in jail. His courage at the time, inspirational to many.
22: In Bohemia, he could be anything. So I didn't really care about the law.
21: In the swinging 60s, plenty wanted to be seen with this peroxide hipster. Aged just 25, he had his first sellout solo exhibition. Then, much to some people's surprise, he upped sticks in search of Bohemia, relocating to Los Angeles, where he produced some of his most iconic paintings.
6: I get bored in England. You always feel you can never do anything, or you can't change anything. That's the way I feel. In America, I always feel freer. Also, I always feel, in California anyway, I start using brighter colours and I paint broader. And instead of painting like that, I paint like that more.
21: While his subject matter stateside might have reflected the happy excesses of the Californian good life, the Bradford boy never let his work ethic slip. I was never much of a party boy, he said. I didn't mind being seen that way, but I am actually a worker. And that industrious approach to feeling that, as his job, he should put the hours in each day was something that stayed with the artist into his 80s. In 1972, he made this, now considered one of the most important paintings of the 20th century, which more than 45 years later set an auction record as the most expensive piece by any living artist at that time, fetching over £70 million.
6: That's one of the quickest paintings I've ever done. It was painted in just over 2 weeks. So we worked 18 hours a day on it. And I like the idea, you see, of a realistic painting, essentially, of a real figure looking at another figure, but the other figure is distorted naturally by the water.
21: And he was skilled at painting people, as he was en plein air, a tradition dating back to the masters of the 18th century, capturing brilliant landscape in paint and occasionally on film.
22: One day, one man shouted, "Why are you just filming those trees as though they were all the same?" Well, they're all different, really, aren't they? Everyone, they're like us, all different. We're all different.
21: It didn't dampen his appeal, continuing to remain relevant, one of the most universally loved artists.

0: dryly responding to being appointed to the exclusive Royal Order of Merit in 2012, that he had no comment to make, other than it's nice to know they were not prejudiced against the older smoker.
1: I'll just have a cigarette.
0: Smoking for Hockney, a symbol of 60s freedom and liberation.
1: And bossiness too. If I'd have put end bossiness now, well, that would have been a bit too bossy, wouldn't it?
0: I don't value prizes of any sort, he once said. I value my friends. Prizes of any sort are a bit suspect.
2: I actually think I'm quite overrated, really. I'm not blind. I'm aware of, you can do things better than others, but I tend to think generally it's sort of quite overrated.
3: David Hockney, painter, comic, genius, star of Swinging London of the 60s. What makes him run?
0: He placed more value on the idea of art bringing people joy, which his did. You must look, he would say, until your eyes ache, capturing with clarity much more than a photograph could ever see.
3: A bigger splash goes beneath the surface to show the private world of his paintings.
0: An artist who not only leaves a permanent mark on popular culture, but one whose great talent subtly challenged us to look.
4: Good old Monet, I mean, he loved life. It's joie de vivre that keeps you going, and its lack of joie de vivre will kill you. They should put it on notices everywhere, even tell it to children. And so now I'm going for a smoke, actually. We'll end. I'm going off for a smoke.
0: David Hockney, one of the most important painters of our time, a modern master. Katie Spencer, Sky News.
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5: After a cool and breezy week with plenty of rain, you'll be glad to hear that the weekend will be warmer and sunnier for most of us. The exception is across northern parts of the UK, which will start the day on a windy and showery note. But further south, it's dry and clear with just a few fog patches in the southwest. That leads into a fine day across Ireland, Wales and southern England with strong sunny spells. With lighter winds and temperatures into the low 20s, it will feel much warmer too. However, it will be windier further north with a mix of bright spells and blustery showers, heaviest across northwest Scotland. The showers will gradually ease through the afternoon, allowing long spells of hazy sunshine to extend into Northern Ireland and Northern England.
8: All Clear Travel Insurance proudly sponsors Sky News Weather.
5: 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Coming up, a dream start for England at the Women's T20 World Cup.
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3: People are directly protesting.
0: The whole neighborhood is rallied around her.
4: It's been two.
5: About a million students are to be offered the meningitis B vaccine this summer. It follows a series of outbreaks in the UK, the most serious of which was in Kent earlier this year, in which two teenagers died.
6: We know that young people going into their first year of university are seven times more likely than others to catch Men B. They are at the highest risk of Men B. And given what we've seen in recent months with the outbreak in Kent and others, Kent was the fastest growing, the largest outbreak we've seen. We don't know whether that's a one-off or whether it's the start of a change in the way that Men B affects young people. And whilst we gather that extra data over the coming months to work out the long-term position, I don't want to take the risk this autumn. I want to make sure we're protecting our young people as they're going into their first year of university, because that is one of the most high-risk times for them.
5: All right, let's get the latest sport now with Rishali.

0: That is a lovely scene for anyone involved in Nepalese cricket. To be here at the Wankhede Stadium, it is a great opportunity. They are one of the sides on the up.
1: Challenge for Nepal is the firepower that England possess. But in many ways, with this being their first game, it's almost a free hit. Nobody expects them to win here. And they might just dare to dream a little bit in front of their 12th player. The fans, well, they'll bring great colour, great passion and great excitement too to this third World Cup journey for them.
2: We'll do it for Nepal.
3: Can they hold their nerve here?
4: When the fixtures came out, and it came out that we're playing England at the Wankhede, the first game, the captain, Rohit Portal, he contacted me and said, "This is great." They are so excited, not only playing a World Cup, but getting the opportunity to play against teams like England, West Indies. It's been a dream of a lot of our players to represent their country here in India, and particularly the Wankhede.
5: I'm very excited, especially to represent Nepal in the biggest stage. It's a proud moment for all of us. Not only the players, but I think the fans, for them, is also a very proud moment that Nepal is representing in the biggest stage of the game, that's T20 World Cup, and they'll be cheering us.
2: What a game we've had. Are we going to have a last ball thriller? Are we going to have a six to finish things off? England breathe again. Great credit to Nepal, who will look back at this as a missed opportunity, but they shouldn't really. They have been absolutely terrific. England all smiles, but they've been tested. Nepal, take a bow. You've been absolutely brilliant.
6: They have been put under immense pressure by a very talented and aggressive Nepal side.
1: Heartbreak for Nepal again. They give the two-time world champions, well, an extraordinary scare. They did almost everything but climb their Everest. They pushed it right to the very peak, but they couldn't quite get there.
6: They can hold their heads high, put together a real good account of themselves in this run chase. England win by 4 runs.
7: Baris, great to see you. Can I take you back to last evening, though? Because we're speaking here on Padan. After what was an incredible game of cricket, your lads did the country proud. So near, yet so far. What are your overriding emotions of what you witnessed down the road?
8: It was like playing at home.
9: So David Beckham has been awarded a star on the Hollywood Walk of Fame. The former England captain's honour recognises his contributions to both football and entertainment and coincides with the first games of the World Cup held in the US. His wife Victoria and longtime friend and actor Tom Cruise joined the sports star, who spoke about his working class roots when accepting the award.
10: I must admit that this is all rather surreal. I've experienced some amazing moments in my career, but to be here in Los Angeles receiving a star on the world-famous Walk of Fame is truly incredible. I've always been a dreamer, but I could never have imagined that an honour like this would come to a working-class English soccer player like me.
9: Congratulations to him. Now, this is Sky News coming up. We'll take a closer look at Elon Musk as he becomes the world's first trillionaire following a blockbuster stock listing for SpaceX.
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12: Sky News has been given exclusive data showing every Palestinian who has been killed in Gaza since the war began. Our analysis of this pattern in the killing suggests that entire families were wiped out in their homes or shelters. The data and forensics team is a multi-skilled unit dedicated to providing transparent journalism from Sky News.
13: We located footage of the aid drop to a tent camp in central Gaza. these airdrops are falling in extremely populated areas.
12: We combine traditional reporting with advanced analysis of satellite imagery, social media, and other open source information. Now, this is just one of the strikes and incidents we've been able to geolocate across Gaza. Sky News has found Nazi speeches and marching music have been used as background sound on tens of thousands of TikTok videos as far-right groups try and spread their message. Sky News has seen 72,000 posts used in this way. There's no evidence yet of foul play at Heathrow. It shows weaknesses that enemies could take advantage of.
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21: It was the day those present would never forget.
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21: I urge you not to look away. If Hamas hands the hostages over, they will end this conflict. The world has been watching.
26: Good to see you again.
21: How are you?
27: Did she say how he was?
28: The conditions are awful.
29: The jets were ordered to come back.
21: Historic.
9: Astonishing news from the US, where Elon Musk has become the world's first dollar trillionaire after his company SpaceX made its stock market debut in New York. Hundreds of millions of shares went up for sale, with trading opening higher than expected. And our business and economics correspondent Paul Kelso reports.
30: Elon Musk's SpaceX has launched on the stock market, making the richest man on Earth its first dollar trillionaire. Already the most notorious and divisive businessman of his generation, he's now perhaps the wealthiest that has ever lived.
31: Musk, I think, is in a league of his own.
32: It's a space company that is potentially going to invent a new way of building and running the whole AI ecosystem.
30: With an empire that runs from electric cars to the stars, has come almost unimaginable riches and political influence that runs from the White House.
33: Take over, Elon, yes, take over.
30: To the extreme of Britain's far right. So how did a South African gaming geek amass a private fortune larger than the annual income of 90% of the nations on Earth? And what does such extreme concentrated wealth say about the world in which his companies thrive and do so much to shape?
34: Our democracies have never had to reckon with one man with $1 trillion.
30: Let's start with that number. It's big. Very big. A one with 12 zeros. 1,000 billion, or 1,000,000,000 if you prefer. If you stacked $1 trillion in $100 bills, they would reach 1,000 kilometres high, where Musk's satellites circle, a fortune you could quite literally see from space, propelled into orbit by SpaceX, improbably combining a space infrastructure business, rocket satellites, and the communications network Starlink with XAI, Musk's artificial intelligence arm, including the social media platform X that he claims will power future revenues on a galactic scale.
31: He makes incredibly bold bets. He's a risk taker. He takes on technologies that others have given up on.
30: Musk's early tech ventures, including PayPal, made him a multi-millionaire, but since 2020, his fortune has taken flight. Boosted by skyrocketing Tesla shares, Forbes calculated his net worth rose nearly tenfold to $219 billion in just 2 years. His purchase of Twitter was followed by a drop in Tesla's value, but the subsequent recovery and surging SpaceX and XAI valuations saw him pass $500 billion last year, en route to becoming the first trillion-dollar man. Elon Musk leads a generation of tech bros who have amassed an unprecedented concentration of wealth. Jensen Huang, whose NVIDIA chips power the hardware that's driving AI. Mark Zuckerberg, the Meta boss and first social media billionaire. Jeff Bezos, the Amazon founder who has his own space side hustle. And Google founders Larry Page and Sergey Brin. All based in America, all men, all amassing vast wealth, but all in Elon's rearview mirror. Born in apartheid South Africa in 1971 to parents who later separated, he studied first in Canada, then the US, before dropping out to concentrate on a business career like no other. His first startup, the city mapping website Zip2, earned him $22 million when it was sold. He reinvested in an online payment app that merged with PayPal, founded by Palantir billionaire Peter Thiel, and made around $175 million when that was sold to eBay in 2002. He used the proceeds to help seed not one, but $2 trillion companies. The first was Tesla. He became majority owner of the electric vehicle startup in 2004 and in 2010 took it public, selling a vision of electric autonomous vehicles that, helped by generous subsidies, defied the skepticism of America's established motor industry.
32: The first thing I told him, I said, I don't know anything about automotive. I've never done anything in there. And he said, well, we're not an automotive company. That was more than 10 years ago.
30: Within a decade, Tesla's stock price had multiplied, making it the most valuable car maker in the world and leaving Ford, General Motors and the rest in its dust. At the same time, he was building SpaceX, aiming to do for aerospace what he'd already done to the automobile industry.
31: The idea that there are already strong players in an industry kind of whets his appetite to disrupt them. The innovations are not brand new, but, you know, they're also sometimes absolutely breathtaking.
30: Its reusable rockets have slashed the cost of launches and transformed the economics of space from a state-level pursuit to a competitive private enterprise. Today, SpaceX is responsible for 80% of the mass that's launched into space, helped by government contracts, including transport for astronauts to and from the International Space Station. It includes Musk's Starlink satellite communication network, the only profitable division of the company, and his wildly ambitious pitch to potential investors, including you and me, is that orbital data centres will slash the cost of computing for AI, as well as enabling human colonies on the moon and Mars.
0: SpaceX is about advancing rocket technology to the point where we can extend life and consciousness beyond Earth, to the moon, to Mars, eventually to other star systems.
30: There are other companies. Neuralink uses brain implants to address long-term conditions, and the Boring Company, well, it digs tunnels. What they all have in common is that Musk is fundamental to their future prospects. In the case of SpaceX, he is literally irreplaceable by the board.
31: He's also doing it with an incredible personal control of the of SpaceX.
30: That control makes every investment in his companies a bet on Elon Musk for good and ill.
32: He achieves all these big things because he creates this compelling, inspiring vision that attracts exceptional talent that want to work on impossible problems.
30: With great wealth comes power and influence, and Musk has gleefully exercised both. He's influenced the battlefield in Ukraine, making Starlink available to replace shattered communication networks following the Russian invasion, then blocked its use by the military in frontline areas under Moscow's control.
0: So every day between now and the election, we'll be awarding $1 million, starting tonight.
30: At home in the US, he spent $300 million propelling Donald Trump to a second term. When he was rewarded with a job in the White House promising to cut government spending, protests and consumer boycotts of Tesla followed. Musk has also supported right-wing nativist parties and campaigners in Europe. He backed the AfD in Germany's presidential election and supports the far-right anti-immigration, anti-Islam agitator Tommy Robinson.
1: Whether you choose violence or not, violence is coming to you. You either fight back or you die.
30: Musk's control of social media platform X has given him a key role on the front line of the culture war. And under his ownership, the former Twitter has become an increasingly polarised forum. And the most notable function of its Grok AI was its ability to produce nudified images with none of the controls present on other AI applications. After British MP Jess Asato criticised Grok, her image was doctored and she is now suing X in the High Court.
2: There was one particularly disturbing video that was made of me through Grok, which had me surrounded by a group of men, chloroformed, so I fainted, and then my skirts were lifted up at the end in anticipation of a sexual assault. Well, there is no truth-seeking in allowing people to take images of women and strip them.
30: Musk's interventions have intensified the fundamental question raised by his fortune. Should one person control so much wealth? And what checks are there on how he or any member of the contemporary mega-rich might use it?
34: The reason why Elon Musk has so much influence over our politics is because he has so much wealth. Right. I think this connection has to be made that, you know, democracy doesn't get undermined in isolation. It gets undermined when it's enabled by extreme levels of wealth.
30: John Caldwell is a British billionaire who made his fortune from the phone's For You retail empire. And he's pledged to give most of his money away.
3: If I was Elon Musk and became the trillionaire, I would have been probably, and this is easy to say, but it's almost certainly true, that I'd be pledging 99.9% of my wealth to charity. It would still leave me with over £1 billion. And why do I need more than £1 billion when so many people around the world are starving to death and have got nothing?
30: That Elon Musk is a visionary is not in question. He has built a series of disruptive companies, created thousands of jobs and generated billions of dollars in value.
4: With fortune has come a celebrity profile and scrutiny of his erratic, unconventional personal life, including prescription, drug use, depression, and at least a dozen children by four different mothers.
30: SpaceX is his most outlandish gamble yet, but is it a heroic enterprise for him and humanity, or a huckster's hype?
32: SpaceX is going to be on an incredible ride in terms of business success, operational success.
31: He talks about a kind of a market that's somewhere above $25 trillion. You know, it seems balmy, but that's clearly the pitch that he's making to investors.
30: For all the interplanetary bluster, SpaceX is a wager on Musk and AI, a field in which he lags behind Anthropic, Google and OpenAI. Tesla faces challenges too. Already eclipsed by Chinese EV manufacturers, much rests on its commercially unproven cybercabs and Optimus robot projects. But for 20 years, betting against Elon Musk has proved a costly mistake. Time and competition may yet catch up with him. A market crash or a collapse of confidence in his powers of foresight and delivery could bring SpaceX back to Earth. He might even have to get by on mere billions. But for now, investors remain entranced by the upside of Elon. Their doubts drowned out by the dollars.
9: Very interesting. Now for a check on the weather.
5: I hope we haven't forgotten anything.
6: 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I tick that box.
5: Yeah, but remember what you forgot last year.
7: All Clear Travel Insurance sponsors Sky News Weather.
9: After a cool and breezy week with plenty of rain, you'll be glad to hear that the weekend will be warmer and sunnier for most of us. The exception is across northern parts of the UK, which will start the day on a windy and showery note. But further south, it's dry and clear with just a few fog patches in the southwest. That leads into a fine day across Ireland, Wales and southern England with strong sunny spells, with lighter winds and temperatures into the low 20s. It will feel much warmer too. However, it will be windier further north with a mix of bright spells and blustery showers, heaviest across northwest Scotland.
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9: This is Sky News coming up. All the latest with Gillian on the wrap as Pakistan says the final text of a peace deal between the US and Iran has been agreed.
8: The best thing about being a Sky News journalist... Hi, darling.
10: Beth Rigby, Sky News.
8: ..is being a Sky News journalist.
11: You said to people, I'm not coming back for more, but you have come back for more.
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22: It's been impenetrable to journalists over the last 2 years of war in Sudan.
24: I've been waiting for this for 2 years. It doesn't feel like a big homecoming.
25: It was never going to be pretty. War isn't pretty.

0: Tonight on The Wrap, the United States says it's agreed a deal with Iran aimed at ending their war and claims both sides are happy with it. Elon Musk becomes the world's first dollar trillionaire as SpaceX completes the biggest ever stock market launch.
1: Let me tell you, if people had told me this was going to happen, I was like, man, you must be smoking some really good crack.
0: The Prime Minister admits he has to turn things around after the resignation of two ministers over his defence spending plans. The King leads tributes to the celebrated artist David Hockney, who has died at the age of 88. We discuss the day's biggest stories with The Guardian columnist Zoe Williams and the political commentator Benedict Spence. Plus, a first look at the front pages of tomorrow's newspapers from half past the hour. Good evening, Zoe and Benedict. Welcome to you both. A senior US official says Washington and Tehran are very close to reaching a deal aimed at resolving their conflict, and an initial agreement could be signed as soon as this weekend. Do you think that will come to pass, Zoe?
2: I think this is the 39th time he said there's some kind
0: of counting.
2: Well, it was on a banner at the CNN and everybody was like, is this The Onion? Is this a satirical website? But it's not. I mean, he announces them all the time. Most of the time, Iran says that didn't happen. It's hard to see that it's real.
0: Benedict?
3: Even if some kind of agreement does come to pass, I can't see it lasting, is, I think, the key thing here. Because ultimately, the United States and Iran are not the only players in this. Israel and Hezbollah are key as well. And if the two of them decide, oh, actually, we're going to go at it again, and if the Iranians say, no, no, that has to be covered by part of the ceasefire, then the whole thing unravels. As Zoe says, we've seen this happen several times already. So we can hope, but let's not actually count our chickens just yet.
0: Well, it is not a done deal yet. US officials say the agreement would see the reopening of the Strait of Hormuz and would lead to the dismantling of the Iranian nuclear program. But Iranian officials say the deal is only the first step and nuclear talks would come later. Let's bring in our US correspondent now, Mark Stone, who joins us from Washington, D.C. And Mark, are both sides reading this in the same way, would you say?
4: Both sides are going to present this as a big win for themselves. There's no question about that. Now, look, I agree with what all three of you said just there. I think there's a huge amount of jeopardy with this. I think to call it a peace deal is way wide of the mark. I think it is a process of verification. It is, as the Americans are describing it, almost like a journey. We will see whether the Iranians commit to what they say they're going to commit to, and we'll reward them for that commitment. Is essentially, this is an extension of the deadline. And if you're thinking, haven't we been here before? We have. Back in April, remember, J.D. Vance, the vice president, went all the way to Islamabad on the face of it to sign a deal. He never actually signed it. And what they've been doing behind the scenes, while this tenuous ceasefire has sort of held, although not every day, is they've been negotiating this memorandum of understanding, which now apparently both sides appear to agree on. And it does do a few things. First of all, it commits to the Strait of Hormuz being open. That hasn't happened yet. Maybe it will. That would be a huge relief for energy markets and economies around the world. Although the Iranians have said today that they would retain control over the Strait of Hormuz and that they have sovereignty alongside Oman with it. So be in no doubt, Iran has found new leverage in the Strait of Hormuz, a new card that they'd never played before that they played this time. So even if they commit to keeping it open, they are retaining the right to be able to shut it again. And that's significant. So that's the first thing. Strait of Hormuz open. Great news if it happens. Second thing is that Iran is apparently committing to not having any, building any nuclear weapons. And a senior official on the phone to us said today, Iran is committing indefinitely never to build or procure a nuclear weapon. Well, they've said that before many, many times. So what's the difference here? Well, apparently the difference is that there's going to be some verification process. But then amazingly, the US officials said to us, we're going to have to figure out exactly how we enforce that. So the question here is, has Iran really moved? Or is Iran in the same place and actually America is just desperate to get itself out of this and therefore accepting Iranian terms? Where there does appear to be some movement is on this issue of the enriched uranium, this stockpile of uranium, highly enriched, highly dangerous, capable of being turned into a nuclear weapon. It's somewhere in Iran, and apparently the Iranians have now committed to either destroy it or to give it over to someone else, perhaps the Americans. And on that, the Iranians have said tonight that they are willing to downgrade it effectively. The preferred solution is to downblend the material. Will that be enough for the Americans? We'll see. I think you get the idea. This is not a deal. This is like a bit of progress. Good progress, of course, but just progress. And it doesn't amount to a, you know, everything being sorted. And of course, both sides will claim victory. But it's clear, I think you can argue pretty objectively now that Iran may be much, much weaker militarily, but it still has the capability to project power beyond its borders. It still has its proxies. Look at Hezbollah in Lebanon. That, by the way, is part of the deal as well. And of course, Iran is probably harder line than it was before. The same regime is still in place, and it still has the know-how to be able to build nuclear weapons if it wanted to.
0: Okay, Mark, thank you so much for that. Complicated as ever, and not quite at the point that has been advertised until we see it, really. Believe it when we see it, I think, is where we are.
2: Well, yeah, exactly. And the whole thing is, it's unfolded so counter to anything Trump has said about it and anything he has said that his aims were, that it's really difficult to take him seriously as a person who's in control of it. You know, I mean, he basically handed Iran the power to keep the whole world hostage to the Straits of Hormuz, which they never would have taken for themselves. And suddenly that's the power play that he's dealing with. All the chatter in Washington is that he's lost interest in it, and he's only interested in the White House and his demolition and the ballroom and the cage fighting and the 250th anniversary. So, you know, you've got a president who didn't have grip in the first place, who didn't in any way foresee what was going to happen, and has lost interest in a situation which is massively impacting world economies, including ours.
0: Yeah, and this weekend, pivotal to all of that, we're told by the White House, and some significant sanctions relief could go Iran's way, depending on this senior official, White House official, saying, depending on how they perform.
3: Yeah.
0: The more they perform, the more they can get.
3: Yeah, I mean, there's been a lot of that sort of to and fro for some time. And, you know, Donald Trump has, so he says, we're sort of sat here thinking, is he interested? Does he really know what's going on? One minute he says, I'm going to rain Armageddon down on them. And then the next day he says, but there could be a deal in a matter of days and you don't know which one it's going to be. And all of us are sat there going, well, just which one is it? We don't really mind which one it is. Just make sure that we know which one it is. He doesn't seem to know.
0: The difference in this scenario is that the Prime Minister of Pakistan is saying that they're at the final stages of a peace deal. So we've got a third party commenting, and
3: the problem with all of that is you can't trust the Iranians because, as has been pointed out, they have gone back on their word before. But you also can't trust that Israel won't decide to act unilaterally as well. That ultimately is how the United States got dragged into this, because I think the Israelis made it quite clear to them, well, this is just what we're going to do, and we have our own sort of rules when it comes to engagement. Do you want to be on top of this situation or not? And I think that this is something that often gets forgotten in all of this, which is that, you know, people sort of blame Trump for going into this. This conflict between Iran and Israel, take the US out of the equation for a second, was inevitable because they are diametrically opposed to each other's governments existing. One side wants nuclear weapons, says it's not developing them, but it wants them. The other side has them, denies that it has them, but everybody knows that they have them. The United States was always therefore going to get involved to be a tempering force on the Israelis, out of fear basically that the Israelis would blow up any kind of international doctrine when it comes to the use of nuclear weapons, because they would say, justifiably, if the Iranians are close to getting nuclear weapons, we are justified in using them as well. So that's how the US was always going to get involved in this. But the problem was, it was quite clear, I think, that actually the only way that you solve this long term is some form of regime change. Donald Trump didn't have a plan for regime change. He didn't want boots on the ground. He sort of hinted at it right at the start. But I don't think he wanted to get sucked into one of those fabled forever wars that Republicans especially really hate. Yeah. So what was the end game of all of this? And herein lies the problem. As I say, even if there is a peace deal, if at some stage the Iranians decide, actually, no, you've shown yourselves to be chicken. We don't trust that actually, you know, we don't think that actually you're up to it. We're going to go again. then what do the Americans do? They have to go back in. Mm-hmm. The conflict restarts. And what if the Israelis go, we're just going to do it without you because we don't trust the Iranians, so we're going to go first. Then, of course, the US gets dragged back in as well. That's the problem that Trump's got here.
0: I mean, on the point of, I shouldn't say, on the point of Israel, that same unnamed US official has said that Israel will be comfortable with the full terms of the deal and guarantees long-term peace in the region. So they're accounting for the fact that Israel is
3: on board.
0: Our
3: facial expressions are the same.
2: Well, yeah, I mean, they don't say that. Basically, Netanyahu does what Netanyahu wants to do, and then sometimes the mood music is Trump was furious with him. Sometimes the mood music is that it was a deal they stitched up beforehand, and Netanyahu, who's providing kind of deniability and cover for what Trump wants anyway. It's impossible to tell because there doesn't seem to be a coherent story between the two of them. Mm. There isn't a coherence between Donald Trump in the morning and Donald Trump in the afternoon. And their aims are very different. You know, Israel has been quite transparent about its land grab aims in the area, which Trump doesn't want. Trump doesn't want ongoing permanent conflict just to satisfy Israeli war aims that he wasn't even aware of.
0: Mm. Shall we move on to another story tonight? Not related to Trump, but was his best buddy for quite a while.
3: Another frenemy.
2: I can't remember whether they've made up. Did they make up?
0: They have spoken since the kind of bust up, haven't they? Mm.
3: They're WhatsApping. That's the extent of it.
2: They're at talking
3: stage.
0: Anyway, Elon Musk has become the world's first dollar trillionaire after his company SpaceX made its stock market debut in New York. Our business and economics correspondent Paul Kelso has this report.
5: With the ring of a bell, Elon Musk becomes a trillionaire. The launch of SpaceX on New York's NASDAQ stock exchange celebrated in Texas by a man who was already the richest that's ever lived.
1: And let me tell you, if people had told me this was going to happen, I was like, man, you must be smoking some really good crack. Because I think this company's going to fail.
6: 2-1 Ignition.
5: SpaceX marked the day with an actual launch of a Falcon 9 rocket in Florida, a typically audacious statement by a company that combines a rocket launch business and the Starlink satellite communications network with the social media platform X and, crucially, XAI, the artificial intelligence arm Musk is banking on delivering trillions in future revenue. For now, investors agree, paying $75 billion for less than 5% of the company and making SpaceX the biggest stock market debut in history.
7: It's traipsing all over the US stock market. I mean, it's more highly valued than the likes of Walmart, which is the world's largest grocery chain, Eli Lilly, which makes weight loss jabs, and JP Morgan, which is the world's largest bank. And, you know, we've spoken about this already. It is based on an idea, on Elon Musk's ambitions for space, for space data centers, and for, you know, AI products that we don't even know what they are yet.
5: The launch is a vote of confidence from markets in Musk's ability to deliver on his outrageous promises.
8: Take over, Elon, yes, take over.
5: But for many, the combination of his extreme wealth with political activism at home and here in the UK raises questions.
9: The reason why Elon Musk has so much influence over our politics is because he has so much wealth. Right. I think this connection has to be made that, you know, democracy doesn't get undermined in isolation. It gets undermined when it's enabled by extreme levels of wealth.
5: SpaceX will be followed onto the markets by artificial intelligence giants Anthropic and OpenAI as ordinary investors are asked to fund the next phase of the AI revolution, sharing in the upside and the risk of stocks that, like Elon Musk's rockets, can fall faster than they took off. Paul Kelso, Sky News.
0: I suppose that the question has to be, Zoe, whether Elon Musk's influence worries you because of what he stands for in so many areas.
2: It worries me on every single level. There's firstly the sense that he's kind of accelerating everything that's wrong with democracies, everything that's wrong with everything about kind of civil unity. He's accelerating what's wrong in order to create this chaos in which he's got a plan for himself to escape to Mars or to escape to a bunker, or to escape to, you know, life on the sea. He's got an isolationist billionaire mindset, which you can see also in kind of Peter Thiel and Sam Altman, which is really terrifying. But then when you actually look at the raw, you know, we've been talking about this for so long. What does extreme wealth do to democracy? Mm. We can see what Elon Musk is doing to democracy. He bought Twitter with a mind to swaying an election and explicitly was paying people to register to vote. It's like radical perversion of the course of normal civic life. And then we saw in Belfast that he's absolutely accelerating and boosting messages which have turned a kind of a tragic and horrible crime into effectively pogroms with people trying to burn down the houses of migrants. He has been calling for civil war in the United Kingdom for many months, and he uses his enormous social media platform to accelerate it. So, yes, I'm scared, but I'm not scared for kind of sociology professor reasons. I'm scared for what we can see in front of us.
0: Mm. Benedict, do you agree with that? I mean, more wealth, more power, more influence... Oh. Does it equal more danger?
3: Well, ever thus has it been, powerful people influencing political systems. That's not actually anything new. You know, the scale of this one particular individual is new, but that's ultimately because of the technologies that his companies are actually also offering the world. It's not simply, say, a particularly powerful banking dynasty like in medieval Italy or something like that with outsized influence. This is somebody who's got something far more fundamentally, you know, revolutionary to actually offer people. And that's ultimately why the SpaceX valuation has been what it is, because people recognize that there is a significant market. Well, whatever you may think about his politics, all of his companies are valued where they are, not because of any sort of manipulation, but because people understand that there is a real market there for what
0: it is
3: offering.
0: I need to finish what I'm saying here.
3: This is the thing. If we want to talk about what danger, say, he poses to democracy, there's actually a very, really great way that democracies can insulate themselves from that sort of thing. And that's by not actually creating the grievances in the first place for people to feed off. In the UK, I think we can all be pretty clear. We've had decades of successive governments failing to implement lots of pretty basic policy things that people expect of their governments and blaming it on external factors, be it migrants, be it the European Union, doesn't matter. There's been a lot of dodging the bullet when it comes to the democratic process in this country. Why would people therefore be surprised when people get very angry and disillusioned with that? That creates the opportunity for external actors, be it media organizations, be it individuals of phenomenal wealth, whatever it might be. It can be foreign state actors as well, to actually get involved in those politics. That is one of the issues of democracy. You actually need to follow through on the things that you promised to do.
0: And in our countries, we've not done that.
3: I think frequently he's very wrong about domestic issues in this country, but my hope would be actually that the average British person would see some of the things he says. And, you know, you're always going to get extremists on the fringe who interpret things the wrong way or use it for their own ends. But the average British person, if they were to look at what Elon Musk says, would look at it and go, well, that's not right. And we know that's not right. And we know that you're not actually fully plugged into our politics, and you can have your opinion, and that's fine, but we don't necessarily have to go along with this. And ultimately, I think we set a lot of store by blaming people like that, when fundamentally a lot of whatever damage or good things that he might do could be negated by simply having a functioning democratic system that actually answers to people and does what voters want them to do in the first place.
2: I mean, it's so funny. I don't hate literally everything you say.
3: but there's a lot, right?
2: I agree that there is, you know, when governments aren't delivering for people, and we probably disagree on what they're not delivering, but, you know, I wouldn't disagree with the core proposition, then it does create this lacuna where restraint and unity and concord and compromise are. You know, it creates the conditions for somebody to come in and vandalistically foment discord. But I still think... You know, I don't want to use a kind of broken lock analogy, but you can say that the inoculation against this extremism and nastiness isn't there, and it's the fault of our body politics. But you cannot say the richest man on earth interfering with your politics to the extent that people are trying to burn each other alive isn't our business to complain about.
3: Well, I didn't say it's not our business to complain about. I said that there is a solution to that.
2: Well, I mean, it's a very long-range solution, and also the vandal could stop doing it.
3: Right? I mean, this is a long-range solution, and yeah, but ultimately I do suspect that Elon Musk's sort of interests in our politics is fleeting, actually.
2: Yeah, well,
3: I think that there's a large part of that.
2: And
3: you said it yourself, actually, what his aim is far grander than the United Kingdom, because he's trying to actually get to Mars, colonise Mars, mm-hmm. do all sorts of but things that the average person sits there and goes, well, I can't even comprehend that, because ultimately, once he gets to that point, well, maybe it's stupid. Maybe it's stupid. Maybe it's farsighted. Who knows?
0: About anything to do with space.
3: The key thing is, but the key thing is, let him try. Let him do it of his own volition with his own money. Okay, and good luck to him.
2: Fine. But listen, the attempt to create civil war across the world is not just a game for him. He is trying to create something really dark, with a mind to ushering in neo-fascist systems, and it is a problem.
3: I disagree. Congratulations on the IPO.
0: We're going to agree to disagree. But staying with politics of a sort, the Prime Minister has admitted that he needs to turn things around after the resignation of two ministers over the government's plans on defence spending. But Sir Keir Starmer said that he would fight any challenge to his leadership and insisted that he was taking hard-edged decisions on defence. Our security and defence editor Deborah Haynes reports.
10: If the Prime Minister feels a battle between the Treasury and the Ministry of Defence about extra money for the military went the wrong way, he's not showing it. Instead, Sir Keir Starmer welcoming his new defence secretary and hitting back at critics who've accused him of being soft on defence in favour of peacetime priorities like welfare.
11: But I don't agree. These are hard-edged decisions. They're decisions that have been taken, and we are seen as a leading member of NATO.
10: But for how long? Not very, if his previous defence secretary and armed forces minister are right. They both resigned on Thursday with a devastating warning that the Prime Minister's investment plan for defence is underfunded, inadequate, and leaves the UK unsafe. It means the new Defence Secretary, Dan Jarvis, has an enormous challenge. And the initial signs aren't great after he paid a visit to this place in Swindon to announce the creation of a new drone testing centre. I guess it's impressive he turned up at all given the chaos of the past few days, but what happened inside helps to illustrate how the government's stuttering push to rearm is hurting the very industry it relies on to deliver the weapons. Around 20 defence companies were invited to come here for what was originally meant to be a high-profile public event that even the Prime Minister would attend. Plans changed and the whole thing was pushed behind closed doors. But the firm still dutifully turned up, bringing with them various drones and other kit at a cost of thousands, even tens of thousands of pounds. They do it, of course, because they want to win contracts. But many have been waiting for that to happen for a long time, and tempers are fraying. I'm told the company executives who came here had been hoping at a minimum to have some face time with the new defence secretary, but many didn't even get that as he turned up, gave a short speech and then left before visiting all of the stalls. To give you a sense of the mood in the room, one industry source told me we felt like window dressing for a government that doesn't actually care. Another said, I don't know why we bothered. James East works for a company that makes software for drones. He's putting on a brave face.
12: The mood was uncertain. There's been a lot of change at the political level. That's not for me to comment on, the personal changes. But there's optimism within industry to see increasing amounts of commitment from the UK Ministry of Defence towards uncrewed systems. But perhaps there's opportunity to do more.
10: That will only happen convincingly when this investment plan finally comes out. The Prime Minister has said the big reveal will be before the second week of July, but that's a lifetime away in the world of politics, and his ability to dictate the course of events is already gravely compromised. Deborah Haynes, Sky News.
0: Not going terribly well for the Prime Minister. This isn't the situation he wanted to be in this evening. The new Defence Secretary, Dan Jarvis, at this opening of what's said to be Europe's largest drone testing centre, It was open to the media initially. And Deborah was talking about the invitation that they had. And suddenly that invitation was withdrawn because they didn't want the minister to face any tricky questions. Says a lot, doesn't it?
2: It does say a lot, and it does look like Keir Starmer is completely losing control. And what's so strange about him is that he keeps coming out with this kind of determination to not step away. But his words, and he's a very careful man with his words. You know, obviously he was DPP, he's like very careful. But his words are always weird. He's always framing the question as if he's the like last defender of the castle, or he's, you know, he's not going to desert his post. He's not going to, and you're like, nobody, that's not what is going on here, mate. That's just like, nobody thinks that. There is no damsel going, please don't leave. It's like, there's nobody waiting for you. I mean, I hope that doesn't sound harsh.
3: No, not at all. I'm now just trying to envisage who would be that damsel in this circumstance. Is it Rachel Reeves? I don't know. I think if Keir Starmer wasn't already in a very precarious situation, I think we'd all be sat here going, ooh, this is a precarious situation to find yourself in. But he's in that sort of odd state of affairs where everybody sort of assumes he's half gone already, and we're sort of waiting for, you know, the outcome of a certain by-election, and maybe then there's the sort of the leadership contest that comes afterwards. But then you've got Keir Starmer sort of hinting, saying, oh, I might fight it, I might not. Normally, this would be the sort of thing, I think, that would take the legs from under a prime minister. His defence secretary and his armed forces minister both effectively saying, you're not taking the first job of a government seriously enough. That should be enough to go, ooh, that's not brilliant.
0: He's nothing if not resilient, is he? I mean, after that, to still say, I'm going to fight on.
2: But is it resilience? I mean, if you just won't listen to reason...
0: How else would you describe it?
2: If you won't listen to reason, if you won't look at the writing on the wall, if you won't hear what anybody's saying to you, do you call that resilience or do you call it denial? I mean, it's weird. It's weird. I've actually had a great idea for how to balance the books on military spending, but we can deal with that after the break.
0: Can you tell us in 10 seconds?
3: Is it not spend?
2: Well, the only party that could actually afford its outgoings is the party that wants to get rid of Trident. There isn't the money anywhere else. And we're not going to use a nuclear bomb anyway. Come on, don't be ridiculous. I don't want to nuke anyone.
0: Politics.
3: Don't look at me like I want to nuke somebody.
0: Alizoe Williams.
2: I've solved it.
0: Thanks for that. We've answered that question. Now on to a sad story, but such beautiful images and stories coming out. The King has said he's greatly saddened by the death of artist David Hockney at the age of 88. Over a seven-decade career, Hockney explored and reimagined classical portraiture, landscape painting and pop art. Our arts and entertainment correspondent, Katie Spencer, looks back at his life and legacy.
13: Portrait of an artist, pool with two figures, 24.
14: One of the most influential British artists of recent times, David Hockney was the 60s radical who turned painter.

0: feel my age.
1: A force of nature. His paintings of gay lovers painted before homosexuality in the UK was decriminalised could easily have landed him in jail. His courage at the time, inspirational to many.
0: In Bohemia, he could be anything. So I didn't really care about the law.
1: In the swinging 60s, plenty wanted to be seen with this peroxide hipster. Aged just 25, he had his first sellout solo exhibition. Then, much to some people's surprise, he upped sticks in search of Bohemia, relocating to Los Angeles, where he produced some of his most iconic paintings. In 1972, he made this, now considered one of the most important paintings of the 20th century, which more than 45 years later set an auction record as the most expensive piece by any living artist at that time, fetching over £70 million. Courted by the establishment, he turned down a request to paint the late Queen and in 1990 rejected a knighthood.
2: David Hockney, painter. Comic, genius, star of swinging London of the 60s. What makes him run?
1: He placed more value on the idea of art bringing people joy, which his did. You must look, he would say, until your eyes ache, capturing with clarity much more than a photograph could ever see.
2: A bigger splash goes beneath the surface to show the private world of his paintings.
1: An artist who not only leaves a permanent mark on popular culture, but one whose great talent subtly challenged us to look.
3: Good old Monet, I mean, he loved life. It's joie de vivre that keeps you going, and its lack of joie de vivre will kill you. They should put it on notices everywhere, even tell it to children. And so now I'm going for a smoke, actually. We'll end. I'm going off for a smoke.
1: David Hockney, one of the most important painters of our time, a modern master. Katie Spencer, Sky News.
4: David Hockney there. 400 solo exhibitions, career spanning seven decades.
5: Staggering. Not only a staggering legacy as well, but also somebody who I think was sort of very... unashamedly themselves, sort of unapologetically themselves, you know. In particular, the thing that always struck me, quite apart from the art, was his attitude towards smoking and the way that actually he was prepared to speak out about against New Labour because, you know, I think he referred to it as a cultural bossiness of the Labour government because of their attitude towards things like smoking. And I think he even went on the Countryside Alliance march and stuff like that. He was just not entirely exactly what you'd always assume that somebody like him would be. There was a famous letter, I think, that he wrote to the Times, something to do with the smoking ban, where he said, well, you know, you're going to die of something, and actually the number one cause of death is being born. So, you know, it's that sort of slightly irrepressible sort of attitude, and that sort of, you know, almost, you might say, a bit sort of bloody-minded up to a point, you know, sort of which, I suppose, for a son of Bradford, that's perhaps something that you wouldn't mind being remembered for. But, yeah, as you say, a huge artistic legacy as well as... The little tidbits that I'll remember as well.
4: And broke records with the pool with two figures, 70 million.
6: I mean, he was really against how expensive art had become, which sort of plays into what you were saying. Yeah. He was a kind of one-off.
4: And he was quite self-deprecating as well, yeah. Because he was saying, oh, I don't think I'm that great.
6: He was very self-deprecating about his own work, and he was very... And he didn't want the world of art to become the purview entirely of... you know, stratospherically rich people, although, of course, it did become that, no fault of his. And I think he felt really keenly when he first started at the Royal College of Art. There was kind of snobbery in the world. They always used to mock his Bradford accent. And you know, in the end, he was an incredible Stakhanovite. He worked all the time. He was friends with Andy Warhol. He never went to Studio 54. Well, he might have stepped foot in it. He didn't party. Mm. He didn't do anything apart from work because he loved it. And you know, it does come off in the body of work. It's an extraordinary achievement. Mm. But do you know how many emergency cigarettes he kept in his house?
5: It's going to be good.
4: Emergency.
6: Yeah, 2,000. Like, what emergency?
5: He said as well that he smoked because it was good for his mental health. Which I suppose he said that way before the mental health crisis was ever a thing.
4: Maybe good for his mental health, not so good for his lungs.
5: No.
4: But yeah, David Hockney has died at the age of 88. Well remembered today. We're going to take a break. When we come back, we'll take a first look at what's making the front pages of tomorrow's newspapers. Do stay with us if you can.
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0: The whole neighborhood is rallied around her.
4: Let's see.
5: We are watching the wrap and we will get to the newspapers in just a moment. But first, to some breaking news. The rugby league legend Kevin Sinfield has been knighted for his Herculean effort to aid further research into motor neurone disease. Sir Kevin has raised more than £11 million for MND causes, inspired by his late friend and Leeds teammate Rob Burrow.
6: Still coming to terms with it, if I'm being honest. Very humbled, very overwhelmed by all of it, really. I think when you played a team sport and then you're in a coaching team and then obviously our 7-7 team, it feels very different to get individual awards because effectively all I've wanted to do is win team trophies or win team awards. And obviously it's different with the 7-7 team because success looks differently than winning trophies. But yeah, a little bit embarrassed by it, but massively overwhelmed and humbled.
7: How much has Rob been in your thoughts since that letter arrived?
6: He's... You're not making me cry again. He's in it a lot anyway, so... still inspiring. The courage and bravery he showed is still rippling and ripping right through the MND community and the rugby codes. Sport across the UK is still, you know, people want to talk to me about Rob all the time. So he's never out of my thoughts, but then I'd have loved to have seen his smile when I'd have told him this news because he loved everything we did. He provided the inspiration for it all, and then I just think he'd be so happy. He wanted to make it better for those that came after him, and he's certainly done that, and will continue to do that. But yeah, I'd have loved to have seen his smile this morning.
5: Oh, what a beautiful friendship.
8: I know,
5: they shared.
8: I know. You know, with soldiers, they did like bereavement research and that found that the anguish you feel when you lose somebody on the battlefield is much more like the anguish parents describe if they lose a child than it is. Mm. And I wonder if the same is true of sports people, that they have like such a tight bond that it's just, you know, with you for the rest of your life.
5: Yeah. No, I imagine it is the same or very similar because, you know, when you spend so much time with someone and there's this camaraderie and you're a team and you build up this rapport and you rely on each other and you have this relationship where you don't even have to speak. It's a huge, huge loss.
9: And also sport, a bit like I suppose actually serving in the armed forces in the heat of battle, is an incredibly emotional thing to actually be involved, which isn't necessarily the first thing that you think of, but almost by definition, it involves sort of real highs and lows that you go through with those same people all at the same time. So, yeah, I can imagine that it does therefore become, by definition, a far more emotionally connected friendship or relationship that you have with people. I mean, it was just obviously very sad listening to that, but also, I suppose, also a positive thing has come out of that. That's why there is a knighthood in this. And, you know, research into motor neurone disease and all of these other things has been going on at a pace for some time, but we are seeing progress. And that's actually one of the rare positive stories that we often have when we do the wrap and when we read the newspapers. Mm. There are frequently medical breakthroughs in areas where really, really recently and still today, people really suffer with things. But for so many things, there is light at the end of the tunnel. And money that's raised for that sort of research does go a long way. It's not a sort of a futile thing. It does have an actual impact.
5: Yeah, and Sir Kevin Sinfield has vowed to continue raising money for motor neurone disease, and we wish him well and congratulate him on his knighthood. And that story is making many of the front pages of tomorrow's newspapers. The Mirror goes with the headline, "Everyone should have a pal like Kev," as Rob Burrow's widow, Lindsay, hails fundraising Kevin Sinfield as he's knighted. It's the same story on the front of The Star, our hero, paper says, while reporting Lindsay's delight at Kevin's knighthood. Elsewhere, the SpaceX listing is the lead for the FT, which reports that the company's shares soared 30% in its historic stock market debut. The Daily Mail claims the new Defence Secretary, Dan Jarvis, has hidden from the media on his first day in the job, calling him a minister missing in action. An exclusive report in the Eye Weekend claims that Morgan McSweeney, who resigned from Downing Street over his role in the Mandelson scandal, is already back advising the Prime Minister. The Times has a story about Greater Manchester Mayor Andy Burnham. The Guardian's front is largely taken over by a photo of David Hockney, who's died aged 88, with the paper's critics saying the artist changed the world just by looking at it. The Express has news that a British D-Day monument in France will receive World Heritage status as part of plans to protect 50 miles of the Normandy coastline. And The Sun has a story about Katie Price's husband, Lee Andrews. So, let us begin with the Eye, our first story. Keir Starmer brings Morgan McSweeney back in as an advisor only months after his resignation. And this must be said, he hasn't publicly opened the door to Number 10 and say, welcome back. But, I mean, this is briefings from people in
9: he's
5: the
9: he's not know. Gone the you full know. Mandelson and reappointed him again.
8: I mean, everybody's going to be saying this is outrageous because McSweeney was so close to the Mandelson affair and considered and so implicated in everything about it. But actually, what kind of the PLP, I would think, are going to be distressed about is that McSweeney is what turned Starmer's project into the disaster it was, whether or not Mandelson had been ambassador or anything else. You know, McSweeney basically manicured him to become the leader of the Labour right and spend his first, God knows how long, just purging the left of the party. Now, we can argue about whether the party's better off without the left, but the tragedy is it left the Keir Starmer and A, without any real friends around him, and B, without a project. That's what everybody from Tony Blair to Jeremy Corbyn says about the man. He hasn't got a project. And the reason is because he was animated only by the ghouls of his own party's past. And that was Morgan McSweeney. So the idea that Morgan McSweeney can come in now and go, oh, I've got a great idea for you, Keir, and it's going to fix everything, it's laughable.
5: But if this is true, what we read, he can't seem to operate without him.
9: Yeah, I think that is a big takeaway from this, which is, and it does have echoes of the Mandelson thing, which was that, you know, we were all sat here going, was there really nobody better? And now we have somebody else who is left under a cloud, smaller cloud, it must be said, but still left under a cloud, and he's back in. And again, it's because presumably Keir Starmer sat there going, I can't think of anybody better, which doesn't say a lot for his ability to think outside the box. But it is curious, if nothing else, that it's not been that he's been brought back in because, you know, Starmer can't open his mail or anything like that. It's because he intends to fight any leadership contest that there is, and he thinks that there is a path to doing that. And now, that's the thing. And whilst
5: before.
9: I disagree that Morgan McSweeney is some sort of great strategic genius, I don't think it took much of a genius to beat the previous version of the Conservatives at the last election. I think almost anybody could have turned up and done that. Nevertheless, Starmer clearly has faith in him to be able to deliver those results. And I would say it's perhaps not as clear-cut as many people would like it to be in a future leadership contest. So, you know, would it be to the benefit of the Labour Party? I don't think so. Is that going to stop Keir Starmer from going down that road and fighting this and actually potentially getting quite nasty? That's not going to stop him at all. He's worked too long to get to this position.
8: The thing is, it's not the genius bit was not beating the Tories in 2024. It was getting past the Labour membership so that the candidate they thought they were getting in 2020, which was basically Jeremy Corbyn in a suit, was not the was the candidate that Morgan McSweeney and his cohort wanted. Mm. Now, I thought that they basically did that by lying to the members about what Keir Starmer was about, and I think they probably lied to Keir Starmer about what Keir Starmer was about. So it was intelligent. I don't think it was very nice.
9: I was going to say, genius involved in this? It just appears to be saying to stupid people, one of which is the Prime Minister, this is what you think, and him going, yeah, sure, sounds good.
8: John McTiernan...
6: That's hilarious that you would suggest that they lied to Keir Starmer about what he was about.
8: I think they did. But because I remember John McTiernan, who was very big in the kind of Tony Blair orbit, but he's a great political brain, and actually he's, I think, more like the kind of character we think think Morgan McSweeney, we call Morgan McSweeney, which Morgan McSweeney isn't at all. But he said, the thing Keir's got to remember is there's only one person who's irreplaceable in this government. He said this a couple of years ago when things were already going quite badly. And it's the Prime Minister. And I was like, oh yeah, you're right. But nobody, it turns out that that isn't right. It, like, everybody yeah. does want to replace the Prime Minister.
10: Yeah, got that wrong. To the Mail, staying with politics, and Dan Jarvis, the new Defence Secretary, some of the papers say that he's the minister missing in action. The media were banned from his first appearance today.
9: Yes, and we were touching upon this earlier, and obviously it's... One doesn't want to just sort of talk about politics in terms of things just not being a very good look, but it's not a great look, actually, if you've had to parachute somebody into this. Parachute, again, is a great word, given that that's the regiment that Dan Jarvis was in, I believe, but still. This, you know, if you're having to do that, and he's not entirely across the brief because he was perhaps not expecting to find himself in this position, but then, worst of all, actually, you're not entirely across the brief because nobody appears to know exactly what the plan is going to be going forward. Everybody turns around and says, well, we might be at war with Russia in a couple of years, but we're not actually going to be able to find the money to pay for X, Y, Z. Obviously, the whole thing is a bit of a mess. And the difficulty, of course, with a lot of this is you had Kemi Badenoch earlier on in the week talking about this because it was somewhere, you know, in the midst of all of the disorder in Northern Ireland, it was something that you almost sort of felt this is something that perhaps the government and the Conservatives could come together on because it would separate them from talking about what Reform wanted to talk about, which was the upheaval and the unrest and the disorder. And it turns out, oh, actually, no, this isn't something that anybody wants to talk about because the government isn't on top of it. All they can do is turn around to the Tories and go, well, we're spending ever so slightly more than you did because you also weren't very good at this. And amidst it all, you have the spectra of people turning around and saying, look, even if you were to increase defence spending, what are you spending it on?
8: Yeah.
9: So much of this money is just wasted. You've got Dominic Cummings saying it. You've got people on the left saying it as well. Everybody is in agreement that that's something that also needs to be addressed.
10: That question.
9: By not spending.
8: We did that before the break.
10: We are going to take a break now, though. When we come back, a dream start for England at the Women's T20 World Cup. Stay with us.
11: Sky News has been given exclusive data showing every Palestinian who has been killed in Gaza since the war began. Our analysis of this pattern in the killing suggests that entire families were wiped out in their homes or shelters. The data and forensics team is a multi-skilled unit dedicated to providing transparent journalism from Sky News.
12: We located footage of the airdrop to a tent camp in central Gaza.
13: These airdrops are falling in extremely populated areas.
11: We combine traditional reporting with advanced analysis of satellite imagery, social media, and other open source information. And this is just one of the strikes and incidents we've been able to geolocate across Gaza.
12: Sky News has found Nazi speeches and marching music have been used as background sound on tens of thousands of TikTok videos as far-right groups try and spread their message.
11: Sky News has seen 72,000 posts used in this way. There's no evidence yet of foul play at Heathrow. It shows weaknesses that enemies could take advantage of. Elon Musk says it is, quote, a viper's nest of radical left Marxists who hate America. Supporters say it saves lives and projects American power and influence.
14: I think we would generally be called far right, sure.
12: It's called Return to the Land, and they invited me in.
15: A lot of people are going to be, why are you making Nazi references?
16: Right. Well, why wouldn't I?
12: Its founder says he is building a fortress for the white race.
14: It's a racial association. I kind of want to ask you, you know, after seeing this, do you think what we're doing is immoral?
11: We followed a social media trail that led us to Bristol, where a confrontation between protesters erupted into a full-scale riot.
17: Here it really is, pitched battle skirmishes, hurling missiles, throwing punches.
11: I'm Tom Cheshire, Sky's data and forensics correspondent.
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1: Trusting us to tell her story.
23: The battle for number 10. Sky News has been given exclusive access.
1: Let me give you a sneak peek.
23: It was the day those present would never forget.
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23: I urge you not to look away. If Hamas hands the hostages over, they will end this conflict. The world has been watching.
20: Good to see you again.
21: Good to see you
23: too.
21: How
23: are you? Did she say how he was?
24: The conditions are awful.
25: The jets were ordered to come back.
23: Historic day here today. How will you respond if India does launch airstrikes?
26: They'll be all out to war.
23: But I'm just going to put some body armor on. I'm Yalda Hakim.
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0: That is a lovely scene for anyone involved in Nepalese cricket. To be here at the Wankhede Stadium, it is a great opportunity. They are one of the sides on the up.
1: Challenge for Nepal is the firepower that England possess. But in many ways, with this being their first game, it's almost a free hit. Nobody expects them to win here. And they might just dare to dream a little bit in front of their 12th player. The fans, well, they'll bring great colour, great passion and great excitement too to this third World Cup journey for them.
2: We'll do it for Nepal.
3: Can they hold their nerve here?
4: When the fixtures came out, and it came out that we're playing England at the Wankhede, the first game, the captain, Rohit Portal, he contacted me and said, "This is great." They are so excited, not only playing a World Cup, but getting the opportunity to play against teams like England, West Indies. It's been a dream of a lot of our players to represent their country here in India, and particularly the Wankhede.
5: I'm very excited, especially to represent Nepal in the biggest stage. It's a proud, proud moment for all of us. Not only the players, but I think the fans, for them, is also a very proud moment that Nepal is representing in the biggest stage of the game, that's T20 World Cup, and they'll be cheering us.
2: What a game we've had. Are we going to have a last ball thriller? Are we going to have a six to finish things off? England breathe again. Great credit to Nepal, who will look back at this as a missed opportunity, but they shouldn't really. They have been absolutely terrific. England all smiles, but they've been tested. Nepal, take a bow. You've been absolutely brilliant.
6: They have been put under immense pressure by a very talented and aggressive Nepal side.
1: Heartbreak for Nepal again. They give the two-time world champions, well, an extraordinary scare. They did almost everything but climb their Everest. They pushed it right to the very peak, but they couldn't quite get there.
6: They can hold their heads high, put together a real good account of themselves in this run chase. England win by 4 runs.
7: Baris, great to see you. Can I take you back to last evening, though? Because we're speaking here on Padan after...
8: Coming up, the United States and Iran say they're close to signing a deal aimed at ending their war. More in the next hour.
9: We're trying to see as much as we can.
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0: Tonight on The Wrap, the United States says it's agreed a deal with Iran aimed at ending their war and claims both sides are happy with it. Elon Musk becomes the world's first dollar trillionaire as SpaceX completes the biggest ever stock market launch.
1: Let me tell you, if people had told me this was going to happen, I was like, man, you must be smoking some really good crack.
0: The Prime Minister admits he has to turn things around after the resignation of two ministers over his defence spending plans. The King leads tribute to the celebrated artist David Hockney, who's died at the age of 88. And rugby league star Kevin Sinfield pays tribute to the late Rob Burrows as he's knighted for his efforts to tackle motor neurone disease.
2: I'd have loved to have seen his smile when I'd have told him this news, because he loved everything we did.
0: We discuss the day's biggest stories with The Guardian columnist Zoe Williams and the political commentator Benedict Spence. Plus, the first look at the front pages of tomorrow's newspapers at 8:30 the hour. Good evening. Welcome, Benedict and Zoe. Now, a senior US official says Washington and Tehran are very close to reaching a deal aimed at resolving their conflict, and an initial agreement could be signed as soon as this week. Do we believe it, Zoe?
3: It's nearly the 40th time Trump has said there's a deal. So I don't believe it for one second. Even if the Iranians came out and said, yes, we also think we're close to a deal, I still wouldn't believe it. It's just Trump just isn't focused on it properly, and he doesn't agree with himself the morning after the night before.
0: Benedict.
4: Do you know what? I'd actually say there's a possibility that rushing towards trying to agree some sort of a peace deal could be a very dangerous mistake if it means that none of the fundamentals are addressed. And I do wonder about, you know, as Zoe says, I don't think that he has much interest in being involved in this war anymore. I think he'd be more than happy to cut a bad deal to try to spin a win. But if it's a bad deal that ends up seeing the US dragged back into a conflict down the line later on, or gives Israel the ability to act unilaterally because it decides it doesn't trust the United States to act in its best interests, does that actually improve the situation? I think that's what we've got to remember. Even if they do sign an agreement, and it's not done yet, it's possible that it's a bad deal that actually just makes it worse later.
0: Well, as you both say, it's not a done deal yet. US officials say the agreement would see the reopening of the Strait of Hormuz and would lead to the dismantling of the Iranian nuclear program. But Iranian officials say the deal is only the first step and nuclear talks would come later. Our US correspondent Mark Stone has the latest from Washington.
5: There's a huge amount of jeopardy with this. I think to call it a peace deal is way wide of the mark. I think it is a process of verification. It is, as the Americans are describing it, almost like a journey. We will see whether the Iranians commit to what they say they're going to commit to, and we'll reward them for that commitment. It's essentially, this is an extension of the deadline. And if you're thinking, haven't we been here before? We have. Back in April, remember J.D. Vance, the vice president, went all the way to Islamabad, on the face of it, to sign a deal. He never actually signed it, and what they've been doing behind the scenes, while this tenuous ceasefire has sort of held, although not every day, is they've been negotiating this memorandum of understanding, which now apparently both sides appear to agree on. And it does do a few things. First of all, it commits to the Strait of Hormuz being open. That hasn't happened yet. Maybe it will. That would be a huge relief for energy markets and economies around the world, although the Iranians have said that they would retain control over the Strait of Hormuz and that they have sovereignty alongside Oman with it. So be in no doubt, Iran has found new leverage in the Strait of Hormuz, a new card that they'd never played before that they played this time. So even if they commit to keeping it open, they are retaining the right to be able to shut it again. And that's significant. So that's the first thing. Strait of Hormuz open. Great news if it happens. Second thing is that Iran is apparently committing to not having any, not building any nuclear weapons. And a senior official on the phone to us said Iran is committing indefinitely never to build or procure a nuclear weapon. Well, they've said that before many, many times. So what's the difference here? Well, apparently the difference is that there's going to be some verification process. But then amazingly, the US officials said to us, we're going to have to figure out exactly how we enforce that. So the question here is, has Iran really moved? Or is Iran in the same place? And actually, America is just desperate to get itself out of this and therefore accepting Iranian terms. Where there does appear to be some movement is on this issue of the enriched uranium, this stockpile of uranium, highly enriched, highly dangerous, capable of being turned into a nuclear weapon. It's somewhere in Iran, and apparently the Iranians have now committed to either destroy it or to give it over to someone else, perhaps the Americans. And on that, the Iranians have said that they are willing to downgrade it effectively. The preferred solution is to downblend the material. Will that be enough for the Americans? We'll see. I think you get the idea. This is not a deal. This is like a bit of progress. Good progress, of course, but just progress. And it doesn't amount to a, you know, everything being sorted. And of course, both sides will claim victory. But it's clear, I think you can argue pretty objectively now that Iran may be much, much weaker militarily, but it still has the capability to project power beyond its borders. It still has its proxies. Look at Hezbollah in Lebanon. That, by the way, is part of the deal as well. And of course, Iran is probably harder line than it was before. The same regime is still in place, and it still has the know-how to be able to build nuclear weapons if it wanted to.
0: So really, however this ends, can Donald Trump claim victory?
3: Well, I mean, he will claim victory whether he's got a victory or not. And the fact that even if he gets the deal that he wants, it's still going to be exactly what Barack Obama almost had over the line before he messed it up anyway, is, you know, he doesn't need to admit that. And as long as he doesn't admit it, he thinks it doesn't exist. And the rest of the world has to dance around him, acting like his reality is the true one. It's actually quite terrifying. But the problem is he doesn't even really have the passion to solve it. So he kind of came in, he did this quite random thing. He hadn't really thought through what would happen if he invaded or bombed Iran. He hadn't thought through the kind of knock-on effects with Israel and Lebanon. He definitely hadn't thought through the Straits of Hormuz. Mm. Nothing was considered. But he is also quite accustomed to coming in, smashing stuff up and walking away again. There is a kind of hooliganistic.
0: Do you think he's actually bored with the
3: whole
0: thing?
3: Yeah, he's totally
0: thing,
3: bored. He's very focused on the White House. He's very focused on kind of, it's always a little bit dictatorial stroke childish. It's the kind of thing people do when they kind of disappear into their palaces and put their gold taps in kind of fairy tales and dictatorships. It's not. So you're not looking at a serious statesman on the world stage.
0: But Benedict, at this point, do you think that there is serious movement? Because we do have the Prime Minister of Pakistan saying, you know, that this is a peace deal is really in prospect, and that this is perhaps the closest that they've been.
4: I mean, it may be the closest that they've been, but that doesn't necessarily mean that it's a peace deal that can last. This is a conflict that's been decades in the making, and I don't think you can just solve a conflict like that in a short space of time. And as we've seen, even with previous attempts at ceasefires, that can still be violated because actually there are many other moving parts in this equation. It's not just the White House and what's left of the Iranian administration.
0: And actually, before you go on, this isn't a peace deal that we're talking about this weekend.
4: Not.
0: This is the memorandum of understanding. And
4: yeah, so
0: ceasefire.
4: We are a very long way from that sort of eventuality. And of course, that could collapse at any moment. And as I also say, there's other groups, proxy groups in the regions that play a role. Israel plays a role. And even if Israel turns around and says, yeah, we're okay with this deal, that's not to say that they will be okay with the deal in a couple of months' time or even a couple of weeks' time. Yeah. If we were to sort of think about what, you know, can Trump possibly claim any kind of victory, the only thing, and the problem with this is it comes with an asterisk, is that the incredible amount of firepower that the US and Israel have sort of aimed at parts of the Iranian military infrastructure. We don't know exactly the degree to which they have achieved their military objectives, but it will be significant. And that may play a role down the line later on. And the example for that would be Iraq, which was that the first Gulf War ended up doing such structural damage to Iraq that it did have a knock-on impact with the 2003 invasion. So that's That's one thing that you could say, maybe. But is that a win that you can take back as the guy that said, I solve conflicts and I solve these problems and I promise you no more forever wars? I don't think that that is a win, especially if it's a situation where also Iran has effective control going forward over the Strait of Hormuz. You know, we're all sitting here talking about the dangers of Iran getting a weapon of mass destruction. That is an economic weapon of mass destruction. Yeah, you have to think about it in those terms. And if they are left out of all of this with a destroyed military and, you know, huge social upheaval, but they still have that, that's a win for the Iranian
3: regime. I mean,
0: which they do geographically, don't they?
3: Even though I really agree with you about destabilising Iraq and that having a knock-on effect on the second Gulf War, I do need to take issue with an economic weapon of mass destruction being as bad as a weapon of mass destruction. There is the material difference between messing with everybody's economies and causing a mass debt event. They're just
4: Over the course of time, not necessarily. If you cause, for instance, so much economic damage in Iran that it can't afford fertilizers, and this is a very water-insecure country that causes a famine that potentially affects millions of people, or a nuclear weapon that kills 50 to 100,000. I know it's not a nice way to put it,
3: but it
4: is a way that you have to think about this.
3: And a nuclear weapon would also destroy crops, would also cause famines, would also...
4: In a very local... The way that nuclear weapons work is it is in a very...
0: Is that something that Donald Trump can claim a win on? Because he's saying that the Iranians have promised not to further enrich uranium.
3: I mean, he could claim a win on, as I say, this was the deal Barack Obama was negotiating and negotiating quite well and making good progress. If he had any respect for the verities of the past, he wouldn't be able to claim a win. But we know that he hasn't. So he
0: he wants to demolish everything that Barack Obama ever achieved or stood for.
3: But really, it is a symbol of how much power Iran has gained from this conflict. That they're now setting the kind of two-step timetable. They're like, well, we'll get this over the line and then we'll discuss uranium and then we'll discuss nuclear, you know, the rest of the nuclear capacity. Now, they never, ever had that much power before. It was always, what can we get away with? What sanctions can we put up with? What sanctions can we get out of? And now, you know, he has handed them quite a significant leverage on a plate.
4: Yes, but in of that, I think giving Iran that power long term, it makes a couple of other things more likely, and this is not great for the United States. One is that Israel will continue to militarily and politically decouple from the US because they won't trust the US necessarily to come to their aid later on. Now, a lot of conservatives, I think that they would absolutely do that because they certainly don't trust J.D. Vance to be in their corner, and they certainly don't trust the Democrats who have, you know, taken issue with what's been going on in Gaza to a much larger degree than the Republicans have, and that's more likely going to be the next incumbent in the White House. And if you're the Israeli government, you're sat there going, well, these people may not, in fact, be particularly favourable towards us, and they may not come to our aid if the Iranians start up their nuclear program again, which is entirely possible that they do. And if that also happens, and this is why it's important to recognise why Pakistan is playing a role in all of this, Pakistan being a nuclear state, but it also has a mutual defence pact with some of the Gulf states, especially Saudi Arabia, which has said, if Iran gets a nuclear weapon, we get a nuclear weapon, because that's too much of a step. When the US pulls out of this region, and if it leaves Iran, that, you know, that economic weapon of mass destruction, that puts lots of other countries in the region in a really difficult position, because ultimately it's not the US that is harmed first and foremost if the strait is closed. It is Saudi Arabia, it is Qatar, it is the UAE. Those countries will look at the US and they'll go, well, what good did your alliance do for us? Forget Israel, who will act of their own accord. What have you done for us? Why shouldn't we take pretty drastic steps to, you know, secure our own interests? Yeah. That's the situation you want to avoid, but that is what could happen if the US pulls back and allows Iran to have that kind of power.
0: Yeah, and those consequences that you describe are the reason why those actors have been involved in negotiations and getting to a solution. Next tonight, Elon Musk has become the world's first dollar trillionaire after his company, SpaceX, made its stock market debut in New York. Our business and economics correspondent, Paul Kelso, has this report.
6: With the ring of a bell, Elon Musk becomes a trillionaire. The launch of SpaceX on New York's NASDAQ stock exchange celebrated in Texas by a man who was already the richest that's ever lived.
1: And let me tell you, if people had told me this was going to happen, I was like, man, you must be smoking some really good crack. because I think this company's going to fail.
7: 2-1 Ignition.
6: SpaceX marked the day with an actual launch of a Falcon 9 rocket in Florida, a typically audacious statement by a company that combines a rocket launch business and the Starlink satellite communications network with the social media platform X and, crucially, XAI, the artificial intelligence arm Musk is banking on delivering trillions in future revenue. For now, investors agree, paying $75 billion for less than 5% of the company and making SpaceX the biggest stock market debut in history.
8: It's traipsing all over the US stock market. I mean, it's more highly valued than the likes of Walmart, which is the world's largest grocery chain, Eli Lilly, which makes weight loss jabs, and JP Morgan, which is the world's largest bank. And, you know, we've spoken about this already. It is based on an idea, on Elon Musk's ambitions for space, for space data centers, and for, you know, AI products that we don't even know what they are yet.
6: The launch is a vote of confidence from markets in Musk's ability to deliver on his outrageous promises.
9: Take over, Elon, yes, take over.
6: But for many, the combination of his extreme wealth with political activism at home and here in the UK raises questions.
10: The reason why Elon Musk has so much influence over our politics is because he has so much wealth. Right. I think this connection has to be made that, you know, democracy doesn't get undermined in isolation. It gets undermined when it's enabled by extreme levels of wealth.
6: SpaceX will be followed onto the markets by artificial intelligence giants Anthropic and OpenAI as ordinary investors are asked to fund the next phase of the AI revolution, sharing in the upside and the risk of stocks that, like Elon Musk's rockets, can fall faster than they took off. Paul Kelso, Sky News.
0: The world's first dollar trillionaire. But does that power and influence equal danger in your minds?
3: Well, very much so, yeah. I mean, you get, like, the number of routes whereby a man with Elon Musk's wealth can buy a democracy, whether it's bankrolling one party at the expense of another, whether it's buying Twitter / X, and, you know, basically closing down the plurality of it and amplifying right-wing voices until it is just a cesspit of neo-fascist idea making, you know, to fomenting discord in the UK, in France, in, you know, the number of ways he can derail both his own democracy and ours is so vast. And frankly, am I really worried about him breaching the trillion-dollar thing? He had enough money before to cause all this chaos, and he showed that he was prepared to. So really the problem with him being this rich is what it is the kind of the way it imbalances everybody else's response to him. It's just kind of leaving us in the dust.
0: Mm. There is no way to police his political interference in foreign countries, is there?
4: Well, that's actually what I find slightly more interesting about all this, because we can talk about how Elon Musk as an individual affects our democracy, or, I don't know, Germany's democracy, or whoever it might be. And we can talk about that a great deal, but it's actually not too different an argument to anybody with outsized wealth and a certain political agenda exploiting political weakness in our system, which is what we all recognise we have. And if it's not Elon Musk, it could be the Russians, it could be the Iranians, yeah. It could be another billionaire. There's lots of opportunities for that. Mm. What I actually find more interesting is, as you say, there's no real way that we have of stopping him from intervening in this. We can pass a few laws, we can try and clamp down on some of his companies. But what I find more interesting about Elon Musk, the individual, if you like, is the degree to which he is creating for himself strategic autonomy of the variety that nation states once upon a time had and nobody else. This is sort of almost harking back to, I don't know, maybe the East India Company, maybe the Hanseatic League. This is something actually that we've not seen on this kind of scale in a very long time, where an individual or a group of individuals, corporations, can combine to operate well beyond the bounds. Because, you know, let's be clear, when you're talking about colonizing space or other planets, whether or not you think it's achievable, At that point, you're outside of the jurisdiction even of the United States. That's something that even the US government is going to struggle to contain. And so we can all sit here and we can argue separately whether or not we think it's likely that he'll achieve what he's doing. But what he is aiming to achieve is a situation where his combined companies can effectively operate beyond those bounds of a national government or even an international government, because it's literally extraplanetary.
3: But it's actually not just the extraplanetary thing. If you look at the kind of billionaire agendas, if you look at a lot of the court papers from the Sam Bankman-Fried trial, everything from getting a bunker to getting an island to the seasteading movement, it's all an attempt to actually step outside the boundaries of the nation state, because in the end, the nation state tells you what to do. It just does. You can buy it and buy it and buy it. You can lobby your heart out. You can basically get your own way. But at some point, a democracy can tell you what to do. And the billionaire class has been trying to escape it quite some time now. The question is not about personalities. The question is, at what point do democracies say, no, you are capturing this wealth from our resource and we need to rein you in? Or do we just say, okay, smart, you did it, you're smart, you have everything?
4: But this is where it's difficult to rein somebody in who employs people and creates wealth.
3: It's difficult, but it's not impossible.
4: This is, again, where the explanatory stuff becomes interesting, because if he's in charge, say, if he's got a near monopoly on telecommunications, on data processing centres in orbit, not on Earth, actually, how does a nation state go around? You know, does it revert back? Does it say we're not going to use the technology? Then you've got somebody who's almost holding you to ransom. It's a really interesting problem.
11: Okay.
4: Sorry.
11: Don't say data centers. But I guess on Mars, he could make his own laws, couldn't he?
3: Gillian won't let me talk about space.
4: In space, no one can hear Zoe scream about space.
11: I was going to run with that one, but you beat me to it. Right, to domestic politics. And the Prime Minister has admitted that he needs to turn things around after the resignation of two ministers over the government's plans on defence spending. But Sir Starmer said that he would fight any challenge to his leadership and insisted that he was taking hard-edged decisions on defence. Our security and defence editor, Deborah Haynes, reports.
12: If the Prime Minister feels a battle between the Treasury and the Ministry of Defence about extra money for the military went the wrong way, he's not showing it. Instead, Sir Keir Starmer welcoming his new Defence Secretary and hitting back at critics who've accused him of being soft on defence in favour of peacetime priorities like welfare.
13: But I don't agree. These are hard-edged decisions. They're decisions that have been taken, and we are seen as a leading member of NATO.
12: But for how long? Not very, if his previous Defence Secretary and Armed Forces Minister are right. They both resigned on Thursday with a devastating warning that the Prime Minister's investment plan for defence is underfunded, inadequate, and leaves the UK unsafe. It means the new Defence Secretary, Dan Jarvis, has an enormous challenge. And the initial signs aren't great after he paid a visit to this place in Swindon to announce the creation of a new drone testing centre. I guess it's impressive he turned up at all given the chaos of the past few days, but what happened inside helps to illustrate how the government's stuttering push to rearm is hurting the very industry it relies on to deliver the weapons. Around 20 defence companies were invited to come here for what was originally meant to be a high-profile public event that even the Prime Minister would attend. Plans changed and the whole thing was pushed behind closed doors. But the firms still dutifully turned up, bringing with them various drones and other kit at a cost of thousands, even tens of thousands of pounds. They do it, of course, because they want to win contracts. But many have been waiting for that to happen for a long time, and tempers are fraying. I'm told the company executives who came here had been hoping at a minimum to have some face time with the new defence secretary, but many didn't even get that as he turned up, gave a short speech and then left before visiting all of the stalls. To give you a sense of the mood in the room, one industry source told me we felt like window dressing for a government that doesn't actually care. Another said, I don't know why we bothered. James East works for a company that makes software for drones. He's putting on a brave face.
14: The mood was uncertain. There's been a lot of change at the political level. That's not for me to comment on, the personal changes. But there's optimism within industry to see increasing amounts of commitment from the UK Ministry of Defence towards uncrewed systems, but perhaps there's opportunity to do more.
12: That will only happen convincingly when this investment plan finally comes out. The Prime Minister has said the big reveal will be before the second week of July, but that's a lifetime away in the world of politics, and his ability to dictate the course of events is already gravely compromised. Deborah Haynes, Sky News.
11: Despite all his woes, though, the Prime Minister is insisting that he will fight on.
4: Yeah, which is good to see that somebody's positive about his administration, even if it's just him. Normally losing one person of such a significance as, say, the Defence Secretary would be bad enough. To also lose the Armed Forces Minister at the same time, of them both effectively to turn around and say either you're unable or incapable or unwilling to actually properly fund the defence of the realm, which is kind of actually the first line of the job, that would take the legs out from under any Prime Minister. Fortunately for Keir Starmer, he's already had lots of other things that have already knocked him on his side already. And so everybody's sort of slightly assuming that he won't be Prime Minister for much longer, which is ironic because obviously he's now suggesting that he will fight on. And we've heard certain machinations that he actually thinks there's a half decent chance. And I wouldn't even rule it out, frankly. But still, it's a really bad state of affairs when you've got such significant members of your front bench, X-Forces, everybody are sort of just basically turning around and saying this isn't fit for purpose, especially when your government has been effectively briefing for the last year or so, like the previous one, that there's a good chance that we might be at war with Russia or whoever it would be. And we've already, you know, had the issues around who it is that's going to be funding Ukraine. And the Prime Minister has been at the forefront of the coalition of the willing idea. And then you sat there thinking, well, how on earth do you actually get anything? That's even before you dive down into the actual bin fire that is the MOD and how it spends its money in the first place. If you've got people saying, yeah, that's bad, but there isn't even enough money to begin with, I mean, where does the confidence come from? Where, you know, it's not as if he's only just got into government. He's been Prime Minister for 2 years. Yes, he's inherited a dreadful situation with the previous Conservative government, but that excuse I don't think really washes it.
3: Look, there are a number of different things going on here. First is there's a fundamental lack of confidence and competence issue with Keir Starmer. You know, consultations are happening, they're sitting there. They're just, nobody will make the decision. Nobody will actually make the difficult choice between the needs of one department over those of another. That is, and I mean, if he had any sense, he would know that. Who knows whether he's got any sense. Secondly, he doesn't have the political will or nous or insight to solve this intractable problem, because this has been framed as either you protect the safety of the nation or you spend money, or you spend all your money on welfare. He doesn't have the storytelling, the narrative building, the world building to say what the answer to that is. All he can do is cave to the person who's shouting at him the loudest at the time. He's like a guy having an affair. You know, it's like when his wife is shouting, he's like, yes, defence, you can have it. When his mistress is shouting, he's like, yes, no more austerity. It's not working out. But then the third problem is that even though I reject that framing out of hand, and I think trying to balance the defence spending budgets on the backs of disabled people and people claiming benefits when they've already had 15 years of cuts is just a disgusting idea. Even though I reject the frame, there is an affordability crisis with the budgets, and that is why I think they should get rid of Trident. But it's not up to me. The point is, it's like that everybody's describing this in fantasy terms, that you can actually shave a little bit out of the disability budget and then suddenly you've got shiny new weapons. It's not happening. Those are the problems. Competence, vision, maths.
11: Maths. Although the Prime Minister is saying that he's going to pursue a robust regime with the defence scenario, and is basically saying, as he said previously, that he'll fight on politically, but this is an area that

0: Modi is dreadful at spending the huge amount of money it does get. It is still the fifth largest military first spending in the world. You know, that adds to this conversation. You know, Zoe touched upon Trident, which she and I might disagree. But actually, there's lots of things. It's the very fact that even in, you know, in PMQ's Prime Minister's Questions the other day, when Kemi Badenoch was going after him and he was trying to highlight things that they were doing that were good, and he picked on helicopters and the Ajax troop transport vehicle, the helicopters which we all know will get knocked out of the air by drones at the first sign of a war, because that's what happens in Ukraine and that's why nobody's using helicopters anymore, and the troop transports, which everybody knows deafen the troops and are hugely expensive. So he didn't even pick on, say, the big thing like Trident. He thought, oh, what's good? What creates jobs? This thing that doesn't work and this thing that doesn't work. So that just gives you a summary. Even when he reaches for things that could be popular at a local level, they're not.
1: The basics, Al Khan was saying in his resignation letter that troops didn't even have the basic kit.
0: So I mean, it reminds you of the Iraq War and the Afghanistan invasion when people were being sent to the front lines.
2: But it actually sounds worse than then, somehow. I mean, like, that does sound worse. Maybe because technology is just moving faster.
0: If nothing else, the armed forces were larger back then. Yeah. We could still man the ships that they had, but we can't now. That's the insane thing.
1: All right, we are going to take a break. When we come back, we'll take a look at the tributes that are pouring in for British artist David Hockney, who's died at the age of 88.
3: Hey, this is Harry Douglas from Freddie and Harry. Stay locked in to the NBA playoffs with ESPN Radio. 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
6: I urge you not to look away. 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
6: Did she say how he was?
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10: The jets were ordered to come back.
6: Historic day here today. How will you respond if India does launch airstrikes?
11: They'll be allowed to warn.
12: But I'm just going to put some body armor on.
6: I'm Yelda Hakim.
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4: What more do you need?
5: You are watching The Wrap, and it's time now to see what's making the front pages of tomorrow's newspapers. Well, the Mirror goes with a headline, "Everyone should have a pal like Kev," as Brad Borrow's widow, Lindsay Hale's fundraiser, Kevin Sinfield, as he's knighted. It's the same story on the front of The Star, our hero, the paper says, while reporting Lindsay's delight at Kevin's knighthood. The SpaceX listing is the lead for the FT, which reports that the company's shares soared 30% in its historic stock market debut. The Daily Mail claims the new Defence Secretary, Dan Jarvis, has hidden from the media on his first day in the job, calling him a minister missing in action. An exclusive report in the I Weekend claims that Morgan McSweeney, who resigned from Downing Street over his role in the Mandelson scandal, is already back advising the Prime Minister. The Times has a story about Greater Manchester Mayor Andy Burnham. The Telegraph has a report about claims that Ed Miliband's future ambitions are to be revealed. And The Guardian's front is largely taken over by a photo of David Hockney, who's died aged 88, with the paper's critic saying the artist changed the world just by looking at it. The Express has news that a British D-Day monument in France will receive World Heritage status as part of plans to protect 50 miles of the Normandy coastline. And The Sun has a story about Katie Price's husband, Lee Andrews. But we're not starting with that. We are starting with the Times, page 7. And this intriguing story, that there were fears that Miliband and Reeds could have also resigned yesterday after Healey.
6: Yeah.
5: Have you heard this?
6: I mean, there was... I'd heard not Reeves. I'd heard Miliband. But no, I hadn't heard that Rachel Reeves would have done. That would have been... I mean, that would have been seismic, frankly. But, you know, this is all to do with, obviously, in the aftermath of John Healey resigning, other departments and other ministers who had actually pushed back against the cuts to their own departments to be given to defence, doing so in protest. And the idea is that Number 10 had not heard from Ed Miliband. You know, he had refused to meet the Prime Minister. And that's why they all thought, oh, maybe he'll go as well. But I'm not so surprised that it didn't happen, because in some ways it might look a little bit petulant. If just one person goes and then his number two goes, then somebody from another department goes, well, now I'm going as well. Actually, it was a good moment for John Healey to do it, because it was a principal decision, and obviously the timing was important there. But if you're Ed Miliband or if you're Rachel Reeves, then what you're doing is you're adding to the furnace simply because you feel that you didn't quite get your way. In response to that, it doesn't actually look very good. And I think all of this also comes against the backdrop of a certain activity, an experiment in localised democracy that's coming in a couple of days' time, and seeing the outcome of that. What is the land going to look like?
7: Well, yeah, exactly. I mean, the point is that they're not really orientating themselves towards voters, are they? And they're not really orientating themselves towards Keir Starmer's attempts to balance the books. They're deciding where they want to be positioned when the next leader comes in. And I think they've actually all played it exactly right, because Ed's not the kind of person who stabs people in the back. He just doesn't. That's just not who he is. So,
5: Ed,
6: are we sure?
5: Ed Miliband.
7: Everybody always says, oh, he shouldn't have stood against his brother. But, like, why the hell not? That is not a backstabbing move at all.
5: Well, I don't think their relationship has ever recovered.
7: I mean, I would blame David Miliband for that, because Ed was... Anyway, it doesn't matter. It doesn't matter who I would blame for it. The point is...
6: He's only done it once.
7: Burnham knows Ed Miliband. He knows what he's dealing with. He doesn't need him to flag what side he's on. He doesn't need him to get into position for the next leadership. And, you know, the rumours are, well, certainly... Certainly on the left of the party, people are hoping that Ed will be the next chancellor, and he doesn't need to make a big performance. Rachel Reeves, meanwhile, I mean, this has the ring of truth. This story, it's got a load of bylines on it. There's a lot of details which you really believe. One of which is that Rachel Reeves was so annoyed at all the cuts from other departments that had to be made just to get Healey up to 13.5 billion, even though that wasn't enough for defence and he stormed off anyway, that Rachel was refusing to even look at the books that she'd have to slice off just to get that money. So that is a story of complete breakdown if none of the sides feel like they're winning, if everybody feels like somebody else has got the money that they should have had. That's something, you know, that's something only Keir Starmer could have pulled off.
5: But for her to be at the point of considering resignation, if we believe that this article, is quite astounding.
7: And I don't think that she is, I don't think she'll be wanting to position herself for a place in Burnham's cabinet.
5: To the Eye, and the NHS to face a triple whammy of strikes, World Cup and hot weather. Benedict, take
6: us into obviously this
5: how
6: is,
5: the World Cup makes a difference.
6: Well, the World Cup, I suppose, makes a difference on the off chance that people start to get a little bit rowdy. And I suppose when you're combining that also with the fact that it's going to be very hot and you've got people, you know, at different times of the day, given that, you know, the timings are a bit weird for this World Cup, but you've got people at all hours of the night drinking, watching the football, potentially overheating, potentially, you know, getting up to a bit of mishap. I think it's not an unusual thing for there to be an uptick in the number of people that need the NHS as a result of alcohol consumption, which obviously goes up during sporting events. And also, if we do have a very hot summer, as increasingly appears to be the case, that it will continue, obviously there are very real risks for that. And, you know, some people make the mistake of thinking that just because they've drunk a lot of beer that they're perfectly well hydrated. It doesn't actually always work that way. You need to make that very clear.
5: But yeah, you need to hydrate with water.
6: Yeah. It's, I mean, it can only take you so far. It can take you to great places, but bad places too. But so obviously that's all going to have a bit of a cumulative effect. And, you know, that's something that we would hope that people would be sensible and learn the lessons of previous heat waves and previous World Cups. But we are a slow learning bunch in this country. We still like our beer and we still like our football. And okay, if you fall over and you end up with a broken leg, some people would consider that a perfectly acceptable trade-off if England actually won the World Cup. So not always the most sensible outcomes.
7: I don't think one necessarily guarantees the other.
6: But it could. You don't know that.
7: Yeah, I mean, this strikes me as really a story about, you know, they're upset about the doctors going on strike. It's not really about the World Cup.
5: Because it's a four-day strike, isn't it? Starting on
7: Monday
5: the 16th.
7: Yeah. And it's not even going to be hot until Thursday the 18th.
5: Hot weather's coming.
7: Then it's going to get really nice.
5: We're going to take a break now because it's been a dream start for England at the Women's T20 World Cup.
0: Such an ordinary thing to walk home from high school. 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
0: The whole neighborhood is rallied around her.
4: It's been fatiguing.
5: You are watching The Wrap. Just time to take you to the front page of The Guardian. Can we pull that up? We see the artist there, David Hockney, who's died at the age of 88, and tributes coming in from all corners tonight.
6: I mean, I don't want to sound too brand loyal, but The Guardian does a tremendous job of a gigantic, moving photograph. I just really think that looks good, and it really brings home to you the sheer, the impact, the character, the personality, the length of his career, how much changed between the beginning and the end, how, you know, the marks he left on the world of visual art. I just think it's great. And you know, he was, and he had a kind of joie de vivre, and he always talked about it. And he was very proud of it, and he guarded it very closely. And his joy came from his work.
5: Yeah, and he worked incredibly hard,
6: didn't
5: he? And
6: he worked incredibly hard, yeah.
5: Yeah, described himself as not being, you know, the party animal. His joy came from actually working.
7: Yeah, I mean, it's funny, actually, looking at this picture on the front of The Guardian, you know, with the loafers and the seersucker suit and the knitted tie, it could be straight out of a Drake's lookbook. It's very ahead of its time, even for them. And that's, I suppose... very much him, of course, as well, as you're very much a trendsetter, very much of the moment, but at the forefront of that. But nothing overly sort of, self-absorbed about it at all. And, you know, the little pleasures that he enjoyed, of course, the big one that we all know about is smoking, and the way that actually he was sort of very unapologetic about this thing that he described as good for his mental health. And also the way that, you know, without getting overly political, he still was able to mouth off about politics as and when. He was very critical of what he saw as a sort of not quite a Puritanism from New Labour, but certainly a slightly more sort of nanny status kind of culture that he just didn't particularly
6: like.
7: You're
6: not having David Hockney for the right, I'm afraid, Benedict.
7: In this suit, he is absolutely, the tailoring is not of
6: this
7: the left.
6: Man,
7: I'm
6: this
7: sorry.
6: Is a man this who is, came
7: this
6: out.
7: This is a man who he knows came, Havel well.
6: He came out in the 50s when homosexuality was still illegal.
7: Oh, famously, no Tory MP has ever been a homosexual. I mean, come on now.
6: Yeah, but they weren't early adopters.
7: He was a trendsetter for Tory MPs everywhere, is what I will say. And I think that we're all greatly missing.
6: It's an absolute travesty on the day of his death.
7: People of Bradford everywhere are horrified at what I'm saying.
6: Yes.
7: Either way, though, I think, a great loss to the art world.
6: Yes, yeah,
7: a great figure, iconic. So.
5: Absolutely. 60s radical, been described as, and had 400 solo exhibitions. And as we saw in the previous report, he was very self-deprecating and didn't really think his art was that fantastic.
6: Yeah, and he didn't have a huge amount of time for the party element of it. So last year, there was the biggest show that had ever been put on in Paris at the Louis Vuitton Promenade, or whatever it's called. And it was absolutely extraordinary just how much work and how much new work they collected in one place. But when you walked in, there was a sign saying, because some of it had been done in COVID, there was a sign saying, remember, they can't cancel the spring. And then you kind of go into all these absolutely glorious landscapes. It's just, I mean, it's just really... Yeah, he will be much missed.
7: And also, to be doing the landscapes on an iPad right at the end. It's just, I mean... Anyway, I think that's a great way to end things, frankly.
5: Yeah, absolutely, yeah. David Hockney's died at the age of 88. Thank you both for your reflections on that. Coming up, a dream start for England at the Women's T20 World Cup.
8: Sky News has been given exclusive data showing every Palestinian who has been killed in Gaza since the war began. Our analysis of this pattern in the killing suggests that entire families were wiped out in their homes or shelters. The data and forensics team is a multi-skilled unit dedicated to providing transparent journalism from Sky News.
9: We located footage of the airdrop to a tent camp in central Gaza.
10: These airdrops are falling in extremely populated areas.
8: We combine traditional reporting with advanced analysis of satellite imagery, social media, and other open source information. And this is just one of the strikes and incidents we've been able to geolocate across Gaza.
9: Sky News has found Nazi speeches and marching music have been used as background sound on tens of thousands of TikTok videos as far-right groups try and spread their message.
8: Sky News has seen 72,000 posts used in this way. There's no evidence yet of foul play at Heathrow. It shows weaknesses that enemies could take advantage of. Elon Musk says it is, quote, a viper's nest of radical left Marxists who hate America. Supporters say it saves lives and projects American power and influence.
11: I think we would generally be called far right, sure.
9: It's called Return to the Land, and they invited me in.
12: A lot of people are going to be, why are you making Nazi references?
13: Right.
12: Well, why wouldn't I?
9: Its founder says he is building a fortress for the white race.
11: It's a racial association. I kind of want to ask you, you know, after seeing this, do you think what we're doing is immoral?
8: We followed a social media trail that led us to Bristol, where a confrontation between protesters erupted into a full-scale riot.
14: Here it really is, pitched battle skirmishes, hurling missiles, throwing punches.
8: I'm Tom Cheshire, Sky's data and forensics correspondent.
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24: Let me give you a sneak peek. It was the day those present would never forget.
22: Why did you decide to open up and tell your story?
20: I urge you not to look away. If Hamas hands the hostages over, they will end this conflict. 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
22: Good to see you again.
25: Good to see you
22: too.
25: How
22: are you?
20: Did she say how he was?
26: The conditions are awful.
27: The jets were ordered to come back.
20: Historic day here today. How will you respond if India does launch airstrikes?
28: They'll be all out to war.
27: But I'm just going to put some body armor on.
20: I'm Yelda Hakim.
5: Let's get all the very latest sports news now with Vishali.

0: That is a lovely scene for anyone involved in Nepalese cricket. To be here at the Wankhede Stadium, it is a great opportunity. They are one of the sides on the up.
1: Challenge for Nepal is the firepower that England possess. But in many ways, with this being their first game, it's almost a free hit. Nobody expects them to win here. And they might just dare to dream a little bit in front of their 12th player. The fans, well, they'll bring great colour, great passion and great excitement too to this third World Cup journey for them.
2: We'll do it for Nepal.
3: Can they hold their nerve here?
4: When the fixtures came out, and it came out that we're playing England at the Wankhede, the first game, the captain, Rohit Portal, he contacted me and said, "This is great." They are so excited, not only playing a World Cup, but getting the opportunity to play against teams like England, West Indies. It's been a dream of a lot of our players to represent their country here in India, and particularly the Wankhede.
5: I'm very excited, especially to represent Nepal in the biggest stage. It's a proud moment for all of us. Not only the players, but I think the fans, for them, is also a very proud moment that Nepal is representing in the biggest stage of the game, that's T20 World Cup, and they'll be cheering us.
2: What a game we've had. Are we going to have a last ball thriller? Are we going to have a six to finish things off? England breathe again. Great credit to Nepal, who will look back at this as a missed opportunity, but they shouldn't really. They have been absolutely terrific. England all smiles, but they've been tested. Nepal, take a bow. You've been absolutely brilliant.
6: They have been put under immense pressure by a very talented and aggressive Nepal side.
1: Heartbreak for Nepal again. They give the two-time world champions, well, an extraordinary scare. They did almost everything but climb their Everest. They pushed it right to the very peak, but they couldn't quite get there.
6: They can hold their heads high, put together a real good account of themselves in this run chase. England win by 4 runs.
7: Baris, great to see you. Can I take you back to last evening, though? Because we're speaking here on the Padan.
8: We're trying to see as much as we can.
9: We're in an area that's just been reclaimed.
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8: The whole neighborhood has rallied around her.
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13: 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It doesn't feel like a big homecoming.
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15: Why did you decide to open up and tell your story?

0: This is Sky News, the headlines. The United States says it's agreed a deal with Iran aimed at ending their war and claims both sides are happy with it. Elon Musk becomes the world's first dollar trillionaire as SpaceX completes the biggest ever stock market launch. Four Palestine Action activists are jailed over a raid on an Israeli-based defence company in which a police officer's spine was broken. The King leads tributes to David Hockney, one of the most celebrated British artists of modern times, who has died at the age of 88. And rugby league star Kevin Sinfield is knighted for his efforts to tackle motor neuron disease. Hello and welcome. A senior US official says Washington and Tehran are very close to reaching a deal aimed at resolving their conflict, and an initial agreement could be signed as soon as this weekend. The Prime Minister of Pakistan, who's helped mediate negotiations, says the final agreed text of a deal has now been reached. US officials say the agreement would see the reopening of the Strait of Hormuz and would lead to the dismantling of the Iranian nuclear program. But Iranian officials say the deal is only the first step and nuclear talks would come later. Our US correspondent Mark Stone has the latest from Washington on the deal's framework.
1: There's a huge amount of jeopardy with this. I think to call it a peace deal is way wide of the mark. I think it is a process of verification. It is, as the Americans are describing it, almost like a journey. We will see whether the Iranians commit to what they say they're going to commit to, and we'll reward them for that commitment. Essentially, this is an extension of the deadline. And if you're thinking, haven't we been here before? We have. Back in April, remember J.D. Vance, the vice president, went all the way to Islamabad, on the face of it, to sign a deal. He never actually signed it. And what they've been doing behind the scenes, while this tenuous ceasefire has sort of held, although not every day, is they've been negotiating this memorandum of understanding, which now apparently both sides appear to agree on. And it does do a few things. First of all, it commits to the Strait of Hormuz being open. That hasn't happened yet. Maybe it will. That would be a huge relief for energy markets and economies around the world, although the Iranians have said that they would retain control over the Strait of Hormuz and that they have sovereignty alongside Oman with it. So be in no doubt, Iran has found new leverage in the Strait of Hormuz, a new card that they'd never played before that they played this time. So even if they commit to keeping it open, they are retaining the right to be able to shut it again. And that's significant. So that's the first thing. Strait of Hormuz open. Great news if it happens. Second thing is that Iran is apparently committing to not having any, not building any nuclear weapons. And a senior official on the phone to us said Iran is committing indefinitely never to build or procure a nuclear weapon. Well, they've said that before many, many times. So what's the difference here? Well, apparently the difference is that there's going to be some verification process. But then amazingly, the US officials said to us, we're going to have to figure out exactly how we enforce that. So the question here is, has Iran really moved? Or is Iran in the same place? And actually, America is just desperate to get itself out of this and therefore accepting Iranian terms. Where there does appear to be some movement is on this issue of the enriched uranium, this stockpile of uranium, highly enriched, highly dangerous, capable of being turned into a nuclear weapon. It's somewhere in Iran, and apparently the Iranians have now committed to either destroy it or to give it over to someone else, perhaps the Americans. And on that, the Iranians have said that they are willing to downgrade it effectively. The preferred solution is to downblend the material. Will that be enough for the Americans? We'll see. I think you get the idea. This is not a deal. This is like a bit of progress. Good progress, of course, but just progress. And it doesn't amount to everything being sorted. And of course, both sides will claim victory. But it's clear, I think you can argue pretty objectively now that Iran may be much, much weaker militarily, but it still has the capability to project power beyond its borders. It still has its proxies. Look at Hezbollah in Lebanon. That, by the way, is part of the deal as well. And of course, Iran is probably harder line than it was before. The same regime is still in place, and it still has the know-how to be able to build nuclear weapons if it wanted to.
0: Elon Musk has become the world's first dollar trillionaire after his company SpaceX made its stock market debut in New York. Hundreds of millions of shares went up for sale, with trading opening higher than expected. Our business and economics correspondent Paul Kelso reports.
2: With the ring of a bell, Elon Musk becomes a trillionaire. The launch of SpaceX on New York's Nasdaq stock exchange celebrated in Texas by a man who was already the richest that's ever lived.
3: And let me tell you, if people had told me this was going to happen, I was like, man, you must be smoking some really good crack. Because I think this company's going to fail.
4: 2-1, ignition.
2: SpaceX marked the day with an actual launch of a Falcon 9 rocket in Florida, a typically audacious statement by a company that combines a rocket launch business and the Starlink satellite communications network with the social media platform X and, crucially, XAI, the artificial intelligence arm Musk is banking on delivering trillions in future revenue. For now, investors agree, paying $75 billion for less than 5% of the company and making SpaceX the biggest stock market debut in history.
5: It's traipsing all over the US stock market. I mean, it's more highly valued than the likes of Walmart, which is the world's largest grocery chain, Eli Lilly, which makes weight loss jabs, and JP Morgan, which is the world's largest bank. And, you know, we've spoken about this already. It is based on an idea, on Elon Musk's ambitions for space, for space data centers, and for, you know, AI products that we don't even know what they are yet.
2: The launch is a vote of confidence from markets in Musk's ability to deliver on his outrageous promises.
6: Take over, Elon, yes, take over.
2: But for many, the combination of his extreme wealth with political activism at home and here in the UK raises questions.
7: The reason why Elon Musk has so much influence over our politics is because he has so much wealth. Right. I think this connection has to be made that, you know, democracy doesn't get undermined in isolation. It gets undermined when it's enabled by extreme levels of wealth.
2: SpaceX will be followed onto the markets by artificial intelligence giants Anthropic and OpenAI as ordinary investors are asked to fund the next phase of the AI revolution, sharing in the upside and the risk of stocks that, like Elon Musk's rockets, can fall faster than they took off. Paul Kelso, Sky News.
0: Four Palestine Action activists have been jailed for a raid on an Israeli-based defence company which caused £1.2 million of damage. A policewoman was also attacked during the incident and had her spine broken. Sky's Amelia Harper has the details.
8: Four Palestine Action activists who mounted what the judge called a terrorist raid on a UK factory belonging to an Israel-based defence firm have been given prison sentences of between 4 and nearly 8 years. 30-year-old Charlotte Head, 23-year-old Samuel Corner, Leona Cameo, aged 30, and Fatima Rajwani, aged 21, broke into the Elbit Systems factory near Bristol in August 2024 before destroying property and clashing with police and security. And Corner has additionally been found guilty of inflicting grievous bodily harm after striking the back of a police officer twice with a sledgehammer, causing multiple fractures to her spine. In terms of the specific sentences, Corner will spend 7 years and 8 months in prison. The judge said he used extreme and gratuitous force against a vulnerable police officer acting in the course of her duties. Head and Cameo both received a 5-year prison sentence, and Rajwani 4 years and 8 months, and each defendant will have to spend an extra year on licence once their prison terms have ended. So just to remind you what happened, all four of them broke in to the factory using a decommissioned prison van to essentially crash into the security shutters of the building before they engaged in causing over £1.2 million worth of criminal damage using a variety of tools, including sledgehammers and crowbars. And the remarks, the sentencing remarks from the judge, Mr. Justice Johnson, included this. He said at the start of the sentencing, he acknowledged their good character. He said, despite being entitled to hold beliefs that, quote, Israel was committing unlawful acts, you decided to take the law into your own hands. He said he was satisfied, crucially, that the sentence had a terrorism connection, satisfying elements of the definition in UK law. And earlier today, he'd said that the raid amounted to an act of terrorism because it had been carried out to try to influence the UK government and intimidate a section of the public. And he said they all carefully considered taking part in the criminal damage. And we can hear him now as he directly addresses Corner for the attack on the police officer.
9: The injuries have had a substantial and long-term effect on her ability to carry out her normal day-to-day activities and on her ability to work. Almost 2 years later, she has still not been able to return to full operational duties. She's not been able to sustain a role as a sergeant and is unable to work overtime, so she has lost significant earnings. She still experiences disturbed sleep. There's been an effect on her parents and her children, who are now fearful for her safety.
8: Well, also today, 107 people have been arrested for protesting outside of the courtroom. They've been arrested for supporting a proscribed terrorism organisation, Palestine Action. And actually, this incident was one of the triggers for the government to proscribe Palestine Action. It's the decision that the High Court has now ruled as unlawful. The Court of Appeal is set to decide on Monday whether to uphold this High Court ruling. But prison sentences of between 4 and nearly 8 years for those four defendants.
0: The Prime Minister has admitted he needs to turn things around after the resignation of two ministers over the government's plans on defence spending. On Thursday, both the Defence Secretary John Healey and the Armed Forces Minister Al Carnes quit, accusing the PM of failing to properly fund the government's defence plan. Our Security and Defence Editor Deborah Haynes reports.
10: If the Prime Minister feels a battle between the Treasury and the Ministry of Defence about extra money for the military went the wrong way, he's not showing it. Instead, Sir Keir Starmer welcoming his new Defence Secretary and hitting back at critics who've accused him of being soft on defence in favour of peacetime priorities like welfare.
11: But I don't agree. These are hard-edged decisions. They're decisions that have been taken, and we are seen as a leading member of NATO.
10: But for how long? Not very, if his previous Defence Secretary and Armed Forces Minister are right. They both resigned on Thursday with a devastating warning that the Prime Minister's investment plan for defence is underfunded, inadequate, and leaves the UK unsafe. It means the new Defence Secretary, Dan Jarvis, has an enormous challenge. And the initial signs aren't great after he paid a visit to this place in Swindon to announce the creation of a new drone testing centre.
12: I guess it's impressive he turned up at all given the chaos of the past few days. But what happened inside helps to illustrate how the government's stuttering push to rearm is hurting the very industry it relies on to deliver the weapons.
10: Around 20 defence companies were invited to come here for what was originally meant to be a high-profile public event that even the Prime Minister would attend. Plans changed and the whole thing was pushed behind closed doors. But the firms still dutifully turned up, bringing with them various drones and other kit at a cost of thousands, even tens of thousands of pounds. They do it, of course, because they want to win contracts. But many have been waiting for that to happen for a long time, and tempers are fraying.
12: I'm told the company executives who came here had been hoping at a minimum to have some face time with the new defence secretary, but many didn't even get that as he turned up, gave a short speech and then left before visiting all of the stalls. To give you a sense of the mood in the room, one industry source told me we felt like window dressing for a government that doesn't actually care. Another said, I don't know why we bothered.
10: James East works for a company that makes software for drones. He's putting on a brave face.
13: The mood was uncertain. There's been a lot of change at the political level. That's not for me to comment on, the personal changes. But there's optimism within industry to see increasing amounts of commitment from the UK Ministry of Defence towards uncrewed systems. But perhaps there's opportunity to do more.
10: That will only happen convincingly when this investment plan finally comes out. The Prime Minister has said the big reveal will be before the second week of July, but that's a lifetime away in the world of politics, and his ability to dictate the course of events is already gravely compromised. Deborah Haynes, Sky News.
0: The King has said he's greatly saddened by the death of artist David Hockney at the age of 88. Over a seven-decade career, Hockney explored and reimagined classical portraiture, landscape painting and pop art. Our arts and entertainment correspondent Katie Spencer looks back at his life and legacy.
14: Portrait of an artist, pool with two figures, 24.
15: One of the most influential British artists of recent times, David Hockney was the 60s radical who turned painting on its head. In a career which included more than 400 solo exhibitions, his work has been seen by millions who he took on the journey with him. Much of his art, a record of where he lived his life, from the shimmering blue pools of Los Angeles, the lush woodland of Yorkshire, to the blossoms of Normandy.
16: I don't brood about past work too much. I'm much too keen on what I'm going to do next week, actually.
15: He experienced fame like a pop star, doing for art what the Beatles did for music. Cigarette in one hand, tea in the other, a gifted draftsman, original, experimental. An artist who produced some of the most iconic images of our times over the course of six decades.
16: When I paint, I feel I'm 30. I do, actually. It's only when I stop I feel my age.
15: A force of nature, his paintings of gay lovers painted before homosexuality in the UK was decriminalised could easily have landed him in jail. His courage at the time, inspirational to many.
16: In Bohemia, he could be anything, so I didn't really care about the law.
15: In the swinging 60s, plenty wanted to be seen with this peroxide hipster. Aged just 25, he had his first sellout solo exhibition. Then, much to some people's surprise, he upped sticks in search of bohemia, relocating to Los Angeles, where he produced some of his most iconic paintings. In 1972, he made this, now considered one of the most important paintings of the 20th century, which more than 45 years later set an auction record as the most expensive piece by any living artist at that time, fetching over £70 million. Courted by the establishment, he turned down a request to paint the late Queen and in 1990 rejected a knighthood.
17: David Hockney, painter. Comic genius, star of swinging London of the 60s. What makes him run?
15: He placed more value on the idea of art bringing people joy, which his did. You must look, he would say, until your eyes ache, capturing with clarity much more than a photograph could ever see.
17: A bigger splash goes beneath the surface to show the private world of his paintings.
15: An artist who not only leaves a permanent mark on popular culture, but one whose great talent subtly challenged us to look.
16: Good old Monet, I mean, he loved life. It's joie de vivre that keeps you going, and its lack of joie de vivre will kill you. They should put it on notices everywhere, even tell it to children. And so now I'm going for a smoke, actually. We'll end. I'm going off for a smoke.
15: David Hockney, one of the most important painters of our time, a modern master. Katie Spencer, Sky News.
0: About a million students are to be offered the meningitis B vaccine this summer. It's after a series of outbreaks in the UK, the most serious of which was in Kent earlier this year, in which two teenagers died. The UK economy appears to have started feeling the impact of the Iran war, contracting by 0.1% in April. It's the first monthly GDP drop since August last year. And football fans have started arriving at the SoFi Stadium in Los Angeles as co-hosts United States begin their World Cup campaign against Paraguay. The match kicks off at 2 o'clock here in the UK and we'll bring you updates throughout the morning. Coming up on Sky News, rugby league legend Kevin Sinfield is knighted in the King's Birthday Honours. That story and more after the break.
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0: You're watching Sky News. Rugby league legend Kevin Sinfield has been knighted in the King's birthday honours for his Herculean efforts to aid further research into motor neuron disease. Sir Kevin has raised more than £11 million for MND causes, inspired by his late friend and Leeds teammate Rob Burrow. Barnaby Pilopoulos has more.
1: After raising over £10 million for charity, former rugby league captain Kevin Sinfield is now a knight.
2: Still coming to terms with it, if I'm being honest. Very humbled, very overwhelmed by all of it, really.
1: Honoured for his fundraising efforts, which began when former Leeds Rhino teammate Rob Burrows was diagnosed with, and later died, from motor neurone disease.
2: People want to talk to me about Rob all the time, so he's never out of my thoughts. He provided the inspiration for it all, and then I just think he'd be so happy. He wanted to make it better for those that came after him, and he's certainly done that and will continue to do that.
1: Receiving an honour alongside him is Dame Helen Mirren.
3: You can imagine I'm going to drop everything and come down to London before I attend to my grandchildren.
1: She won an Oscar playing the late Queen in 2006 and becomes a Companion of Honour for services to drama. There are also knighthoods for the men behind the animation studio that brought the world Wallace and Gromit, Chicken Run and Shaun the Sheep. Six of England's lionesses, who were part of last summer's Euros winning squad, become MBEs. So too does Black Sabbath guitarist Tony Iommi for contributions to music and charity. But the majority of those honoured have names not known to most of us. People like Alice Outon, who receives a British Empire medal for her work providing prom outfits to those who can't afford them.
4: A lot of these students have been planning it for years and years, but then obviously their parents just can't afford to give them the dress or the suit that they've been hoping for. So it's really rewarding.
1: Kevin Sinfield is due to undertake another challenge in October. It'll be the seventh such endurance feat he's completed since 2020, only this time he'll be doing it as Sir Kevin. Barnaby Papadopoulos, Sky News.
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5: I hope we haven't forgotten anything.
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0: After a cool and breezy week with plenty of rain, you'll be glad to hear that the weekend will be warmer and sunnier for most of us. The exception is across northern parts of the UK, which will start the day on a windy and showery note. But further south, it's dry and clear with just a few fog patches in the southwest. That leads into a fine day across Ireland, Wales and southern England with strong sunny spells. With lighter winds and temperatures into the low 20s, it will feel much warmer too. However, it'll be windier further north with a mix of bright spells and blustery showers, heaviest across northwest Scotland. The showers will gradually ease through the afternoon, allowing long spells of hazy sunshine to extend into northern Ireland and northern England. Fine conditions will spread to all on Sunday with plenty of bright or sunny spells and just a few light showers in the cooler and breezier northeast. It's worth noting that the pollen count and UV levels will be high.
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3: The Mirror goes with the headline, "Everyone should have a pal like Kev," as Rob Burrow's widow, Lindsay, hails fundraising Kevin Sinfield as he's knighted. It's the same story on the front of The Star, our hero, the paper says, while reporting Lindsay's delight at Kevin's knighthood. Elsewhere, the SpaceX listing is the lead for the FT, which reports that the company's shares soared 30% in its historic stock market debut. The Daily Mail.

0: is largely taken over by a photo of David Hockney, who's died aged 88, with the paper's critics saying the artist changed the world just by looking at it. The Express has news that a British D-Day monument in France will receive World Heritage status as part of plans to protect 50 miles of the Normandy coastline. And The Sun has a story about Katie Price's husband, Lee Andrews. So, let us begin with The Eye, our first story. Keir Starmer brings Morgan McSweeney back in as an advisor only months after his resignation. And this must be said, he hasn't publicly opened the door to number 10 and say, welcome back. But, I mean, this is briefings from people in the know.
1: He's not gone the full Mandelson and reappointed him again.
2: I mean, everybody's going to be saying this is outrageous because McSweeney was so close to the Mandelson affair and considered and so implicated in everything about it. But actually, what kind of the PLP, I would think, are going to be distressed about is that McSweeney is what turned Starmer's project into the disaster it was, whether or not Mandelson had been ambassador or anything else. You know, McSweeney basically manicured him to become the leader of the Labour right and spend his first, how God knows how long, just purging the left of the party. Now, we can argue about whether the party's better off without the left, but the tragedy is it left the Keir Starmer and A, without any real friends around him, and B, without a project. That's what everybody from Tony Blair to Jeremy Corbyn says about the man. He hasn't got a project. And the reason is because he was animated only by the ghouls of his own party's past. And that was Morgan McSweeney. So the idea that Morgan McSweeney can come in now and go, oh, I've got a great idea for you, Keir, and it's going to fix everything, it's laughable.
0: But if this is true, what we read, he can't seem to operate without him.
1: Yeah, I think that is a big takeaway from this, which is, and it does have echoes of the Mandelson thing, which was that, you know, that we were all sat here going, was there really nobody better? And now we have somebody else who is left under a cloud, smaller cloud, it must be said, but still left under a cloud, and he's back in. And again, it's because presumably Keir Starmer sat there going, I can't think of anybody better, which doesn't say a lot for his ability to think outside the box. But it is curious, if nothing else, that it's not been that he's been brought back in because, you know, Starmer can't open his mail or anything like that. It's because he intends to fight any leadership contest that there is, and he thinks that there is a path to doing that. And now, that's the thing. And whilst I disagree that Morgan McSweeney is some sort of great strategic genius, I don't think it took much of a genius to beat the previous version of the Conservatives at the last election. I think almost anybody could have turned up and done that. Nevertheless, Starmer clearly has faith in him to be able to deliver those results. And I would say it's perhaps not as clear-cut as many people would like it to be in a future leadership contest. So, you know, would it be to the benefit of the Labour Party? I don't think so. Is that going to stop Keir Starmer from going down that road and fighting this and actually potentially getting quite nasty? That's not going to stop him at all. He's worked too long to get to this position.
2: The thing is, it's not the genius bit was not beating the Tories in 2024. It was getting past the Labour membership so that the candidate they thought they were getting in 2020, which was basically Jeremy Corbyn in a suit, was not the was the candidate that Morgan McSweeney and his cohort wanted. Mm. Now, I thought that they basically did that by lying to the members about what Keir Starmer was about, and I think they probably lied to Keir Starmer about what Keir Starmer was about. So it was intelligent. I don't think it was very nice.
1: I was going to say, genius involved in this? It just appears to be saying to stupid people, one of which is the Prime Minister, this is what you think, and him going, yeah, sure,
2: well,
1: sounds good.
2: John McTiernan.
0: That's hilarious that you suggest that they lied to Keir Starmer about what he was about.
2: I think they did. But because I remember John McTiernan, who was very big in the kind of Tony Blair orbit, but it's a great political brain, and actually he's, I think, more like the kind of character we call Morgan McSweeney, which Morgan McSweeney isn't at all. But he said, the thing Keir's got to remember is there's only one person who's irreplaceable in this government. He said this a couple of years ago when things were already going quite badly, and it's the Prime Minister. And I was like, oh yeah, you're right. But nobody, it turns out that isn't right. Everybody does want to replace the Prime Minister.
0: Yep, got that wrong. To the Mail, staying with politics, and Dan Jarvis, the new Defence Secretary. Some of the papers say that he's the minister missing in action. The media were banned from his first appearance

0: today.
1: Yes, and we were touching upon this earlier, and obviously it's, one doesn't want to just sort of talk about politics in terms of things just not being a very good look, but it's not a great look, actually, if you've had to parachute somebody into this. Parachute, again, is a great word, given that that's the regiment that Dan Jarvis was in, I believe, but still. This, you know, if you're having to do that, and he's not entirely across the brief because he was perhaps not expecting to find himself in this position, but then, worst of all, actually, you're not entirely across the brief because nobody appears to know exactly what the plan is going to be going forward. Everybody turns around and says, well, we might be at war with Russia in a couple of years, but we're not actually going to be able to find the money to pay for X, Y, Z. Obviously, the whole thing is a bit of a mess. And the difficulty, of course, with a lot of this is you had Kemi Badenoch earlier on in the week talking about this because it was somewhere, you know, in the midst of all of the disorder in Northern Ireland, it was something that you almost sort of felt this is something that perhaps the government and the Conservatives could come together on because it would separate them from talking about what Reform wanted to talk about, which was the upheaval and the unrest and the disorder. And it turns out, oh, actually, no, this isn't something that anybody wants to talk about because the government isn't on top of it. All they can do is turn around to the Tories and go, well, we're spending ever so slightly more than you did because you also weren't very good at this. And amidst it all, you have the spectra of people turning around and saying, look, even if you were to increase defence spending, what are you spending it on?
0: Yeah.
1: So much of this money is just wasted. You've got Dominic Cummings saying it. You've got people on the left saying it as well. Everybody is in agreement that that's something that also needs to be addressed.
2: That question.
1: By not spending.
0: We did that before the break.
3: Returning now to that astonishing news from the US, where Elon Musk has become the world's first dollar trillionaire after his company SpaceX made its stock market debut in New York. Hundreds of millions of shares went up for sale, with trading opening higher than expected. Our business and economics correspondent Paul Kelso reports.
4: Elon Musk's SpaceX has launched on the stock market, making the richest man on Earth its first dollar trillionaire. Already the most notorious and divisive businessman of his generation, he's now perhaps the wealthiest that has ever lived.
5: Musk, I think, is in a league of his own.
6: It's a space company that is potentially going to invent a new way of building and running the whole AI ecosystem.
4: With an empire that runs from electric cars to the stars, has come almost unimaginable riches and political influence that runs from the White House.
7: Take over, Elon, yes, take over.
4: To the extreme of Britain's far right. So how did a South African gaming geek amass a private fortune larger than the annual income of 90% of the nations on Earth? And what does such extreme concentrated wealth say about the world in which his companies thrive and do so much to shape?
8: Our democracies have never had to reckon with one man with $1 trillion.
4: Let's start with that number. It's big, very big. A one with 12 zeros, 1,000 billion, or 1,000,000,000 if you prefer. If you stacked $1 trillion in $100 bills, they would reach 1,000 kilometres high, where Musk's satellites circle, a fortune you could quite literally see from space, propelled into orbit by SpaceX, improbably combining a space infrastructure business, rocket satellites, and the communications network Starlink with XAI, Musk's artificial intelligence arm, including the social media platform X, that he claims will power future revenues on a galactic scale.
5: He makes incredibly bold bets. He's a risk taker. He takes on technologies that others have given up on.
4: Musk's early tech ventures, including PayPal, made him a multimillionaire, but since 2020, his fortune has taken flight. Boosted by skyrocketing Tesla shares, Forbes calculated his net worth rose nearly tenfold to $219 billion in just 2 years. His purchase of Twitter was followed by a drop in Tesla's value, but the subsequent recovery and surging SpaceX and XAI valuations saw him pass $500 billion last year, en route to becoming the first trillion-dollar man. Elon Musk leads a generation of tech bros who have amassed an unprecedented concentration of wealth. Jensen Huang, whose NVIDIA chips power the hardware that's driving AI. Mark Zuckerberg, the Meta boss and first social media billionaire. Jeff Bezos, the Amazon founder who has his own space side hustle. And Google founders Larry Page and Sergey Brin. All based in America, all men, all amassing vast wealth. But all in Elon's rearview mirror. Born in apartheid South Africa in 1971 to parents who later separated, he studied first in Canada, then the US, before dropping out to concentrate on a business career like no other. His first startup, the city mapping website Zip2, earned him $22 million when it was sold. He reinvested in an online payment app that merged with PayPal, founded by Palantir billionaire Peter Thiel, and made around $175 million when that was sold to eBay in 2002. He used the proceeds to help seed not one, but $2 trillion companies. The first was Tesla. He became majority owner of the electric vehicle startup in 2004 and in 2010 took it public, selling a vision of electric autonomous vehicles that, helped by generous subsidies, defied the skepticism of America's established motor industry.
6: The first thing I told him, I said, I don't know anything about automotive. I've never done anything in there. And he said, well, we're not an automotive company. That was more than 10 years ago.
4: Within a decade, Tesla's stock price had multiplied, making it the most valuable car maker in the world and leaving Ford, General Motors and the rest in its dust. At the same time, he was building SpaceX, aiming to do for aerospace what he'd already done to the automobile industry.
5: The idea that there are already strong players in an industry kind of whets his appetite to disrupt them. The innovations are not brand new, but, you know, they're also sometimes absolutely breathtaking.
4: Its reusable rockets have slashed the cost of launches and transformed the economics of space from a state-level pursuit to a competitive private enterprise. Today, SpaceX is responsible for 80% of the mass that's launched into space, helped by government contracts, including transport for astronauts to and from the International Space Station. It includes Musk's Starlink satellite communication network, the only profitable division of the company, and his wildly ambitious pitch to potential investors, including you and me, is that orbital data centres will slash the cost of computing for AI, as well as enabling human colonies on the moon and Mars.
0: SpaceX is about advancing rocket technology to the point where we can extend life and consciousness beyond Earth, to the moon, to Mars, eventually to other star systems.
4: There are other companies. Neuralink uses brain implants to address long-term conditions, and the Boring Company, well, it digs tunnels. What they all have in common is that Musk is fundamental to their future prospects. In the case of SpaceX, he is literally irreplaceable by the board.
5: He's also doing it with an incredible personal control of the of SpaceX.
4: That control makes every investment in his companies a bet on Elon Musk for good and ill.
6: He achieves all these big things because he creates this compelling, inspiring vision that attracts exceptional talent that want to work on impossible problems.
4: With great wealth comes power and influence, and Musk has gleefully exercised both. He's influenced the battlefield in Ukraine, making Starlink available to replace shattered communication networks following the Russian invasion, then blocked its use by the military in frontline areas under Moscow's control.
0: So every day between now and the election, we'll be awarding $1 million, starting tonight.
4: At home in the US, he spent $300 million propelling Donald Trump to a second term when he was rewarded with a job in the White House promising to cut government spending. Protests and consumer boycotts of Tesla followed. Musk has also supported right-wing nativist parties and campaigners in Europe. He backed the AfD in Germany's presidential election and supports the far-right anti-immigration, anti-Islam agitator Tommy Robinson.
2: Whether you choose violence or not, violence is coming to you. You either fight back or you die.
4: Musk's control of social media platform X has given him a key role on the front line of the culture war. And under his ownership, the former Twitter has become an increasingly polarized forum. And the most notable function of its Grok AI was its ability to produce nudified images with none of the controls present on other AI applications. After British MP Jess Asato criticised Grok, her image was doctored and she is now suing X in the High Court.
9: There was one particularly disturbing video that was made of me through Grok, which had me surrounded by a group of men, chloroformed, so I fainted, and then my skirts were lifted up at the end in anticipation of a sexual assault. Well, there is no truth-seeking in allowing people to take images of women and strip them.
4: Musk's interventions have intensified the fundamental question raised by his fortune. Should one person control so much wealth? And what checks are there on how he or any member of the contemporary mega-rich might use it?
8: The reason why Elon Musk has so much influence over our politics is because he has so much wealth, right? I think this connection has to be made that, you know, democracy doesn't get undermined in isolation. It gets undermined when it's enabled by extreme levels of wealth.
4: John Caldwell is a British billionaire who made his fortune from the phone's For You retail empire, and he's pledged to give most of his money away.
10: If I was Elon Musk and became the trillionaire, I would have been probably, and this is easy to say, but it's almost certainly true, that I'd be pledging 99.9% of my wealth to charity. It would still leave me with over £1 billion. And why do I need more than £1 billion when so many people around the world are starving to death and have got nothing?
4: That Elon Musk is a visionary is not in question. He has built a series of disruptive companies, created thousands of jobs and generated billions of dollars in value.
11: With fortune has come a celebrity profile and scrutiny of his erratic, unconventional personal life, including prescription, drug use, depression, and at least a dozen children by four different mothers.
4: SpaceX is his most outlandish gamble yet, but is it a heroic enterprise for him and humanity, or a huckster's hype?
6: SpaceX is going to be on an incredible ride in terms of business success, operational success.
5: He talks about a kind of a market that's somewhere above $25 trillion. You know, it seems balmy, but that's clearly the pitch that he's making to investors.
4: For all the interplanetary bluster, SpaceX is a wager on Musk and AI, a field in which he lags behind Anthropic, Google and OpenAI. Tesla faces challenges too. Already eclipsed by Chinese EV manufacturers, much rests on its commercially unproven cybercabs and Optimus robot projects. But for 20 years, betting against Elon Musk has proved a costly mistake. Time and competition may yet catch up with him. A market crash or a collapse of confidence in his powers of foresight and delivery could bring SpaceX back to Earth. He might even have to get by on mere billions. But for now, investors remain entranced by the upside of Elon, their doubts drowned out by the dollars.
3: This is Sky News coming up. A boost for Scotland before their opening game at the World Cup.

0: That is a lovely scene for anyone involved in Nepalese cricket. To be here at the Wankhede Stadium, it is a great opportunity. They are one of the sides on the up.
1: Challenge for Nepal is the firepower that England possess. But in many ways, with this being their first game, it's almost a free hit. Nobody expects them to win here. And they might just dare to dream a little bit in front of their 12th player. The fans, well, they'll bring great colour, great passion and great excitement too to this third World Cup journey for them.
2: We'll do it for Nepal.
3: Can they hold their nerve here?
4: When the fixtures came out, and it came out that we're playing England at the Wankhede, the first game, the captain, Rohit Portal, he contacted me and said, "This is great." They are so excited, not only playing a World Cup, but getting the opportunity to play against teams like England, West Indies. It's been a dream of a lot of our players to represent their country here in India, and particularly the Wankhede.
5: I'm very excited, especially to represent Nepal in the biggest stage. It's a proud moment for all of us. Not only the players, but I think the fans, for them, is also a very proud moment that Nepal is representing in the biggest stage of the game, that's T20 World Cup, and they'll be cheering us.
2: What a game we've had. Are we going to have a last ball thriller? Are we going to have a six to finish things off? England breathe again. Great credit to Nepal, who will look back at this as a missed opportunity, but they shouldn't really. They have been absolutely terrific. England all smiles, but they've been tested. Nepal, take a bow. You've been absolutely brilliant.
6: They have been put under immense pressure by a very talented and aggressive Nepal side.
1: Heartbreak for Nepal again. They give the two-time world champions, well, an extraordinary scare. They did almost everything but climb their Everest. They pushed it right to the very peak, but they couldn't quite get there.
6: They can hold their heads high, put together a real good account of themselves in this run chase. England win by 4 runs.
7: Baris, great to see you. Can I take you back to last evening, though? Because we're speaking here on Bhutan. After what was an incredible game of cricket, your lads did the country proud. So near, yet so far. What are your overriding emotions of what you witnessed down the road?
5: It was like playing.
8: Well, as we just heard in the sport, Scotland begin their campaign this weekend in Boston, facing Haiti in their first Group C game tomorrow morning. And one man has arrived just in time. Craig Ferguson walked all the way from LA to raise money for mental health charities. Our US correspondent James Matthews was there.
9: Craig Ferguson, emotional, coming into Boston Common, the end of a 3,000-mile journey. There you go, punching the air as well he might. It's taken him more than 100 days to get here, raising money for Scottish Mental Action, or Scottish Action on Mental Health. The waiter from Paisley, and I can tell you, this place is mobbed. Boston Common, the heart of this city. There's something like 5,000, 6,000 members of the Tartan Army here.
10: Done.
9: Craig, Craig, hi.
10: Of course.
9: Tell me, how does it feel? This is the moment that you walked 3,000 miles for.
10: It's unbelievable. Honestly, this is everything I ever dreamed of and more. I could never possibly have imagined this many people. And yeah, to have done what I've done and to have been through what we've been through on the way here, it makes it so special. So.
9: Put it into words, the challenge and the achievement.
10: It's a dream come true, not just this, but reaching £1 million for mental health support. It's, you know, it's all I've ever dreamed of. All I ever wanted to do was make a little bit of change, just hopefully even inspire or save one person. And seeing this and seeing the crowd that's come out here, I think we've done more than just save one person, hopefully.
9: And I've got to ask, the team will be watching this. What message the... What message does the Scotland team take from you and this?
10: Go and do it. Go make history. This is history right here. We're witnessing it. First World Cup in 28 years. Go do us proud.
9: Well played, Craig. Thank you. Well, there you go. The man himself. Celebrated by 6,000 and more Tartan Army singing the Scottish National Anthem. Well done to him. Much more to come from Boston over the coming days.
8: So David Beckham has been awarded a star on the Hollywood Walk of Fame. The former England captain's honour recognises his contributions to both football and entertainment and coincides with the first games of the World Cup held in the US. His wife, Victoria, and longtime friend and actor Tom Cruise joined the sports star, who spoke about his working class roots when accepting the award. Now let's get your weather.
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8: After a cool and breezy week with plenty of rain, you'll be glad to hear the weekend will be warmer and sunnier for most. The exception is across northern parts of the UK, which will start the day on a windy and showery note. But further south, it's dry and clear with just a few fog patches in the southwest. That leads into a fine day across Island Wales and southern England with strong sunny spells. With lighter winds and temperatures into the low 20s, it will feel much warmer too. However, it will be windier further north with a mix of bright spells and blustery showers, heaviest across northwest Scotland. They'll gradually ease through the afternoon, allowing long spells of hazy sunshine to extend into Northern Ireland and England.
13: All Clear Travel Insurance proudly sponsors Sky News Weather.